0: Tuesday, she fled from Armstrong to her son's home in Thunder Bay.
1: Really concerned. Now, apparently nothing has burnt in Armstrong itself, but Clearwater Lake, those are all, some of them are year-round homes, some of them are summer camps. Some of them have burnt.
0: Meanwhile, the Royal Canadian Air Force helped in an international rescue.
2: We have two groups of YMCA campers that were north of the border in remote areas where the fires are burning pretty heavily.
0: Minnesota Governor Tim Walz says some of those rescued included teenagers with wilderness experience. He thanked Ontario Premier Doug Ford and Canadian emergency crews, saying they mobilized immediately after Minnesota asked for help.
2: It took one call, and over the night, all their forces were activated to go and rescue Minnesota campers.
0: The Canadian Interagency Forest Fire Center says there are currently 838 active wildfires in Canada. Nearly 2 million hectares have already burned. Karen Pauls, CBC News, Winnipeg.
3: The smoke from those Northwest Ontario fires has been heading south. Today, it covered Canada's largest city and much of Ontario. One ranking had Toronto atop the list of the world's most polluted major cities. The smoky conditions could last all the way until Friday. And as Anayat Singh reports, they will only become more frequent as climate change gets worse.
4: Threat of wildfire smoke coming down from Canada.
5: It's about 800 or so wildfires burning now in parts of Canada, and a lot of that smoke is being directed directly into our area. So
6: Canada's wildfires making international news again. The smoke blanketed Toronto in an orange haze. Summer camp programs and outdoor fan events for the FIFA World Cup were cancelled, and it all comes as climate change is making the smoke more frequent. Kate Hanneman, a doctor and heart researcher in Toronto, has studied the long-term effects of exposure to wildfire smoke.
7: We found that patients who had breathed in higher levels of air pollution over a decade had more plaque in the heart, calcified plaque, overall plaque, and were more likely to have narrowing within their coronary arteries, which tells us that there's a link between higher air pollution and more advanced disease in the heart.
6: The longer, more frequent, and more intense wildfire season is a new reality that many are still adjusting to. Tasleem Nimji is an emergency physician in Toronto who's seeing people come in with breathing problems and chest pains.
8: I tell you, I think because people in Ontario are not as used to dealing with smoke from wildfires, and it's increasingly, of course, becoming a reality. People tend to expose themselves more than maybe they would otherwise.
6: All this is linked to greenhouse gas emissions, which Canada was tackling, bringing them down through a carbon price on major industries, amongst other measures. But Prime Minister Mark Carney's new government has reversed several parts of that plan.
9: But in my judgment, that plan was not sustainable over the long term. It would have been too expensive for Canadians.
6: That's Carney in his YouTube address in June on Canada's energy future. But what's also increasingly expensive for Canadians are the financial costs of all this wildfire smoke. Dave Sawyer, principal economist at the Canadian Climate Institute, worked on a new analysis that says wildfire smoke cost Canada $231 billion between 2014 and 2025, or about $19 billion annually in health impacts.
10: So the chronic impacts include things like asthma and bronchitis attacks. We have avoided activity days, so we can't go outside and enjoy the day, or we can't work. So there's productivity and income hits there. And all that adds up to an economic number ultimately.
6: A reminder that all this smoke is taking its toll on both our bodies and our economy. Anayat Singh, CBC News, Toronto.
3: Nova Scotia's premier needed a police escort to leave an event today after protesters surrounded his car. Tim Houston was addressing the Annapolis Valley Chamber of Commerce in Wolfville as his first stop on a speaking tour. When he arrived, about 50 peaceful protesters were outside, but by the time he left, the crowd had grown bigger and much louder. Some protesters surrounded his car and prevented it from driving off. At least one person climbed on top of the car and the windshield was cracked. After a few minutes, police escorted Houston back into the building and he eventually left in a police car. Argentina has beaten England to secure a spot in Sunday's World Cup final. It will be Argentina's seventh time in a FIFA World Cup.

0: Cup final, and the team is the defending champion. They'll take on Spain, which defeated France in the other semifinal. The third place finisher will be decided this Saturday when France plays England. Coming right up, the U.S. and Iran trade strikes for a fifth straight day, as Iran's military says it could shut down more shipping routes for oil and gas if the U.S. doesn't stop its aggression. Plus, WestJet flight attendants vote overwhelmingly in favor of a strike. That means Canada's second largest airline could be grounded as soon as the day before the August long weekend. And later, we'll have this story.
1: When it comes to accessing specialist care in Canada, patients are frustrated.
2: It's going to be 20 to 24 months just for the consultation.
1: Doctors are concerned.
3: The wait times are just getting worse and worse.
1: And a new report shows just how bad the crisis is getting. I'm health reporter Lauren Pelley, and I'll have that story coming up on Your World Tonight.
0: There's been a fifth day of American military strikes against Iran. U.S. Central Command says it's continuing to carry out waves of attacks as it fights to control the Strait of Hormuz. U.S. President Donald Trump said once again today Iran wants a deal as he threatened more military action. Sasha Petrasek has more.
4: Another wave of U.S. warplanes launched from aircraft carriers off the coast of Iran today. They targeted coastal defense systems and cruise missile sites the U.S. says Iran uses to attack ships in the Strait of Hormuz. Iran has responded with attacks of its own. Drones hitting warehouses in Kuwait, targeting U.S. military facilities across the Mideast, even as U.S. forces carried out 7 hours of strikes yesterday. It's not the permanent termination of war promised in the deal signed by both countries last month. Indeed, U.S. President Donald Trump is vague on where this conflict is going and when it might end.
5: I don't like giving deadlines, but they pretty much know. They know the story. They better behave.
4: Trump says fighting will continue until he says it stops. But pushback is building in Congress from Democratic Senate Minority Leader Chuck Schumer.
6: Because Congress cannot continue business as usual while Trump escalates one of the worst national security blunders in American history.
4: Pushback also from Iran, where defiant billboards feature depictions of Trump in a coffin, where Iran's leaders have issued statements calling this an existential war with the U.S., with no plans for continued negotiations. We will defend our soil every inch of the way, says President Masoud Pezeshkian, though he does not rule out further diplomacy. Tehran says recent U.S. bombing has killed 30 Iranians and injured hundreds. But Washington insists the attacks are not over. In fact, they're underway again. Trump vows to target power plants and bridges next week, much like he did when the war was at its peak. Sasha Petrasek, CBC News, Toronto.
0: CBC News has learned Canada is expected to join an international fighter jet development program, one which does not include the United States. The UK, Japan, and Italy have all teamed up to build the next generation of stealth fighter jets by 2035. Canada has signed on as an observer to the project. Sources say the deal will be announced next week in the UK. The Bank of Canada left its key overnight lending rate unchanged at 2.25% today. The central bank says Canada's economy is showing encouraging signs of growth. Exports are up and consumer spending has come in stronger than expected. But the bank warns there are still plenty of risks in the road ahead. Our Peter Armstrong has been following this story for us. So, Peter, what should Canadians take away from the bank's decision today to keep that rate unchanged?
7: You know, this is really just a big reflection of all of these contradictions that are so rife in the economy right now. The economy is weak, but it's showing signs of growth. The details under the surface are encouraging, but they're also super fragile and could come apart just as quickly as they've come together.
0: Okay, so can we dig into those details just a little bit? The bank says growth is going to be pretty strong. Where is that growth coming from?
7: So we already have quite a bit of the data for the second quarter, so we know and we've seen. Things have definitely picked up, exports especially, but they're coming across the board from where they were.
0: But where they were was pretty lousy. We had two back-to-back quarters of contraction.
7: Exactly. And, you know, go back even further. We've basically had no growth for 12 months now. So even some growth looks good by comparison. And Central Bank Governor Tiff Macklem, he flagged that today.
8: When we talk to businesses, what we're hearing is they're adapting to this uncertainty. The other thing is that the U.S. economy is strong. That is creating strong foreign demand for our exports. U.S. orders, they are starting to come back.
7: So you take that, you add in pretty strong consumer spending, plus what looks like at least some stabilization of the housing market, and you can certainly see a case for some cautious optimism about the momentum in the economy.
0: Okay, but cautious optimism. Yeah, so should Canadians expect to feel that improvement this year?
7: Well, I mean, even a little bit better is an improvement from where we've been. But the forecast now shows growth of like 1.8% this year. That's obviously better than last year, but it's not exactly the kind of thing you're going to write home about.
0: And that's, of course, assuming the economy actually unfolds in line with the forecast.
7: Yeah, it's been a rough year for forecasters, and there are all kinds of risks in the road ahead. There's this war between the U.S., Israel, and Iran, the ongoing energy shock as a result of that due to the blockade in the Strait of Hormuz. Of course, the ongoing trade war, the uncertainty around CUSMA. And Macklem, he knows that.
8: We do think it is sustainable, but yes, there is a risk. Growth, you know, particularly exports, could stall going forward. If exports stall, I think investment will stall, hiring will slow down. So there are some risks, but increasingly the economy is looking like it is in expansion.
7: But, you know, that contradiction, that hope that things might be getting better, but the realization that a lot of things could still knock the economy off stride, I think that's how a lot of Canadians, not just central bankers, feel about the economy right now.
0: Okay, the CBC's senior business correspondent, Peter Armstrong. Thanks, Peter.
7: You bet.
0: If you're planning a trip in the next few weeks, you might want to double-check your itinerary. WestJet flight attendants have voted in favor of a strike that could potentially disrupt the August-long weekend. Nisha Patel reports on the issues behind the labor dispute.
9: We're amongst the lowest paid in the industry.
10: Dozens of WestJet flight attendants gather outside the company's headquarters in Calgary. They're holding signs that read, unpaid work won't fly. Alia Hussein, president of the union that represents them, says employees are looking for better compensation as they negotiate a new contract with the airline.
9: Our members visit food banks. Our members can't afford to live in some of the major cities in Canada when you look at our wage scale.
10: The union claims flight attendants perform an average of 35 hours of unpaid work each month. After 10 months at the bargaining table, workers have now voted in favor of a strike.
9: An organization that is as successful as WestJet can afford to pay their employees appropriately.
10: Workers are hoping to secure gains similar to those won by Air Canada flight attendants when they went on strike last summer. WestJet CEO Alexis von Hunsbrück says he recognizes the contract needs significant improvement.
11: The last contract has been running for 5 years. It was done in the middle of the pandemic, so there's a lot of catch-up to be done because they fell behind inflation.
10: If WestJet and the union can't find common ground, more than 4,000 flight attendants could walk off the job on August 2nd, or they could be locked out by the airline. Julia Smith, a labor studies professor at the University of Manitoba, says strikes can be an effective strategy for unions.
12: Strikes are disruptive. That's the point of them, is, to cause disruption, to cause pressure. That being said, though, workers don't want to be there. Nobody wants to go on strike. They risk a lot by going on strike. It costs them a lot.
10: And for travelers, strikes can be serious headaches. A full shutdown of the airline potentially upending the summer plans of tens of thousands of Canadians. AMA travel expert Nicola Berube says passengers should stay on top of updates from the airline over the next 2 weeks.
13: If you already have a trip booked with WestJet, it's the airline's obligation to rebook you or refund your money if they can't operate that flight. That's in their contractual obligation.
10: The talks are still ongoing, and the airline and the union Both say they hope to reach a deal. Nisha Patel, CBC News, Toronto.
0: Ottawa is no longer accepting applications this year from people who want to sponsor their parents or grandparents to come to Canada. A necessary decision, says the Immigration Department. The system is inundated with more than 60,000 applications still pending, and the current wait time for approval hovers around 3 years. Two controversial figures poised to take on key roles in the Trump administration face tough questions from U.S. lawmakers today. Todd Blanche is Donald Trump's pick for attorney general, and Jay Clayton has been nominated to lead the Office of the Director of National Intelligence. As Katie Simpson reports, both were pressed on their loyalty to the president today and how it could shape the way they do their jobs.
14: And I'm here today to earn your trust once more.
15: Todd Blanche defended his record as he made his case as to why he should be the next attorney general, a promotion up from acting AG after previously serving as deputy attorney general and before that as Donald Trump's one-time criminal defense lawyer.
16: You've shown you're still President Trump's personal attorney. Your tenure can be summed up in the four words you said, quote, I love you, sir, to President Trump.
15: Democrats, including Senator Dick Durbin, are united in opposing Blanche's nomination. Over the course of 5 hours, they questioned whether Blanche is capable of remaining independent.
14: President Trump trusts me to give him counsel. Counsel does not mean a yes man.
15: They also skewered his handling of controversial issues, including the release of files related to the investigation of the late sex offender Jeffrey Epstein.
14: Any mistake that was made is not appropriate. And so, yes, I am sorry.
15: While Blanche offered an apology, he refused to commit to meeting with Epstein survivors. Charlene Rochard, a Canadian who attended the hearing, was disappointed.
17: And if I can speak for all of the survivors, we do not want Todd Blanche to become the next attorney general.
15: One Republican joined Democrats with a tougher line of questioning, Senator John Cornyn.
18: I believe you have said that the weaponization fund is a moot issue. Is that your position?
14: Yes, it is a moot issue.
15: Cornyn repeatedly asked about the so-called anti-weaponization fund, the one that would have allowed January 6th rioters to seek financial compensation. While Blanche says it's not happening, he did admit that technically, in writing, it still exists. For the most part, though, Republicans, including Senator John Kennedy, took a much softer tone.
19: Has he ever asked you to do anything illegal?
14: No.
19: Would you do it if he asked you?
14: Absolutely not.
15: The strategy may have somewhat backfired as Blanche had a slip-up that he had to correct.
19: Are you and President Trump friends?
14: I'm his lawyer, was his lawyer.
15: Personal relationships and loyalty to Trump dominated another high-profile hearing for Jay Clayton, the nominee to become the Director of National Intelligence.
20: Who won the 2020 election?
21: I'm not going to do this with you.
15: Clayton refused to admit that Trump lost the 2020 election, appearing to fear retribution. Several Trump nominees have done the same. Despite the tense hearings, Republicans have a slim majority, which means it's likely these picks will be confirmed. Katie Simpson, CBC News, Washington.
0: 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I'm Salima Shivji. You can hear Your World Tonight on the CBC News app or wherever you get your podcasts. The Ebola outbreak in the Democratic Republic of the Congo is now the fastest growing on record, with 2,000 confirmed cases and more than 750 deaths. Some 80% of the new cases are a mystery for experts trying to track transmission. More than 100 healthcare workers have been infected, and those working in one of the largest hospitals at the center of the outbreak are now walking off the job over lack of pay in such difficult conditions. A new report is shedding light on Canada's shortage of medical specialists and what that means for an aging population. Millions are struggling to access specialty care, from dermatologists to psychiatrists. Our Lauren Pelly breaks down the data and hears from patients feeling the impact.
2: When I made it to the middle of a grocery store and I got this sharp pain in my hip, I had the shopping cart, but I thought, I can't move. I can't do anything. How am I going to get to the car?
1: Pat Fulton's arthritis keeps getting worse. The 72-year-old Calgary resident recently got a referral for specialist care.
2: And then it said, before you can see a consultant, it's going to be 20 to 24 months just for the consultation with the orthopedic surgeon.
1: Wait times to access some specialists in Canada could get even longer as the country's population ages. Now, a Statistics Canada report reveals more than 6 million Canadians aged 45 and up needed specialist care in 2024 alone. That includes seeing psychiatrists, dermatologists, rheumatologists, and cancer care providers. The new report found 3 in 10 adults face difficulties accessing specialist care, totaling around 4.5 million people, while 2 in 10 adults said they had unmet health care needs, making up 3 million Canadians across the country.
3: And so this means that the wait times are just getting worse and worse.
1: Dr. Robert Carruthers is a neurologist in Vancouver and president of the advocacy group Consultant Specialists of BC. That province had the highest percentage of older and middle-aged adults who said they had difficulties accessing specialist care.
3: The major concern that we have is that people are going to worsen and that we'll miss opportunities to help people before it's too late.
1: Many remote and rural parts of Canada lack access to any specialists at all, on top of a chronic shortage of family doctors.
21: The fact that upwards of a quarter of Canadians don't actually have access to a primary care provider makes it really hard for them to even get a referral in the first place.
1: Dr. Samir Sinha is a geriatrician and researcher in Toronto. He says provinces need to tackle physician shortages and address the lack of transparency around specialist wait lists, since months-long wait times and unexplained delays can lead to dire outcomes. Sinha recalled one of his own patients with advanced arthritis.
21: But by the time we got her the referral to a rheumatologist in the hospital, they basically said she needed to be started on treatment 10 years ago. Now it's too late for us to actually give her anything that's meaningfully helpful. And that was really hard for our team to hear.
1: Hard for the physicians and even tougher for the patients. Lauren Pelley, CBC News, Toronto.
22: Sold, $43 million.
0: That whopping price tag, more than $70 million Canadian after auction fees at Sotheby's in New York yesterday. It was for one of the largest and most complete Tyrannosaurus Rex skeletons ever found. And it is big, over 11 meters long or about the length of a large school bus and roughly as tall as a flagpole, dating back about 67 million years to the late Cretaceous period.
23: The skull is about 82% complete, which is incredible. Super, super complete skull. There's bite marks all over the body, you know, they either from fighting or from scavenging after it died. There's a big tooth mark right in the top of the skull where another T-Rex bit it.
0: That's Cassandra Hatton, who heads Sotheby's Science and Natural History Department. She says the T-Rex specimen is affectionately called Gus, after the late South Dakota man who owned the ranch on which it was found about 5 years ago.
23: Gary, who went by the nickname Gus, sadly passed about a year into the excavation. So the specimen was named in his memory, and you know, we really wish he was here to see how magnificent it turned out, because I think if it wasn't for him, Gus wouldn't have been found.
0: The skeleton is about 61% complete, which is considered exceptional. It has 183 fossil bones and 30 gastralia, or belly ribs. Excavation took about 3 years, and then it took another 3 years to assemble it all.
23: They very carefully open up the field jackets, cleaned all the fossil elements, identified things, photographed things from every angle, cataloged them, inventoried them before putting this big puzzle together.
0: The winning bid is the most ever paid for a dinosaur. However, just who is taking Gus home has yet to be revealed. Thanks for being with us. This has been Your World Tonight for Wednesday, July 15th. I'm Salima Shivji. Have a good night.

0: This is a CBC News update. It is partly cloudy and 26 degrees at the CBC in Northwest Calgary at 6:28. Good evening, I'm Kenny Mason. An Alberta judge has agreed to continue a court order that freezes assets belonging to lawyer Jeff Rath. The order is part of legal proceedings between Rath and the Tall Cree First Nation. The order was first granted on Friday by a different judge. It temporarily prohibits Rath from doing anything with bank accounts, property, and vehicles. Tall Cree Chief Rupert Maynard alleges Rath misappropriated funds from the First Nation's trust fund. Rath says he levied administrative fees that were agreed to by the band council. The court order requires Rath to disclose the location of his assets and provide sworn evidence as to why fees were levied. Changes to Canada's bail system go into effect today. The legislation changes the bail system significantly using reverse onus that makes detention, not bail, the default for people charged with a variety of crimes. Jillian Williamson is a Calgary-based criminal defense lawyer. She says the reverse onus changes are an attack on people's presumption of innocence.
1: Do we really want a warehousing system that exists in the United States? Is that the goal of our criminal justice system? I want a safe community, but I also want our rule of law followed. And these people are presumed innocent, so let's give them a fair chance at bail.
0: Williamson says the changes will likely put more pressure on Alberta remand centers and bail courts. In the forecast for Calgary, partly cloudy with a chance of showers and a risk of a severe thunderstorm this evening, a low of 14 degrees overnight. Tomorrow, mix of sun and cloud, chance of showers or a storm, and high of 20.
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5: Hello, I'm Neil Kirksall.
6: Good evening, I'm Chris Howden. This is As It Happens. Tonight,
5: in the line of fire, part one, enormous wildfires have engulfed parts of northwestern Ontario. A wilderness guide tells us about his escape and worries about the fate of the lodge where he works.
6: In the line of fire, part two, Ontario MPP Saul Mamakwa says the devastation is unimaginable and that First Nations communities in the path of the fire have been hit especially hard.
5: Nightmare fuel. An Edmonton man who survived a deadly gas explosion caused by a car crash tells us why he went back inside his building knowing he might not come back out.
6: Passive-aggressive behavior. When cats lick each other, it's mass adorbs. But a new study suggests it's not always a sign of love. It's sometimes just another form of cattiness.
5: Consolation prize. While visiting for the World Cup, Scottish fans fell in love with Boston and vice versa. Now the city of Glasgow is joining the affectionate pylon by sending an affectionate pylon.
6: And that'll be 10 big ones, please. A Florida restaurant is encouraging the hunt for invasive snakes by accepting Burmese pythons as currency. And in return, serving you a pizza topped with snake bits. As it happens, the Wednesday edition, radio that's always time well serpent.

0: Communities across northwestern Ontario are burning. Dozens of wildfires have forced people to flee their homes for the safety of Thunder Bay, a city that is quickly running out of room. Given the spread of the fires, evacuees are worried they won't have homes to return to. And for people from places like Armstrong, Ontario, there just isn't much information yet. Tom Rossi works as a guide and remote outpost manager at Wabakimi Lodge, just outside of Armstrong. He left the community two nights ago. We reached him in Lapi, just outside of Thunder Bay.
1: Tom, what is it like where you're standing right now? What are you seeing around you?
2: Well, it was very calm just a little while ago, but now the wind just picked up in the last 10 minutes, and it's very smoky here.
1: What's the latest news you've heard from back in Armstrong, the state of things there, and the state of the lodge?
2: The latest I've heard is that we don't exactly know what is going on at the lodge, because it's just word of mouth and just some surrounding lodges and stuff. People have driven by and taken photos and videos. But as of our lodge, we don't exactly know what is going on yet. And we would like to get our feet on the ground there to see what's going on, really.
1: But that's clearly not possible now.
2: No, the highway is actually closed. There's a reserve just halfway up, and they closed the highway there, so only emergency personnel can get in.
1: You live in a trailer not far from the lodge, right by the lodge, in fact, right?
2: Yeah, I'm right at the lodge. There's the three of us that were up there at the time.

0: time we were switching over, and there was some Margaret, which is one of the Bruce's wife and owner of the lodge. Mm-hmm. They were just leaving that morning, and then we were switching over, so we were just taking care of what had to be done that day, and it was a beautiful day. It was one of the hottest days on record, and over 40 degrees there, and we went down to the lake to go swim, started seeing some smoke in the on the other side of the lake, and that's where it all started.
1: And how much time did you have after that to assess, prepare, and then get on the road?
0: Well, we were down there swimming and enjoying a couple of beverages, and we're like, we figured, well, maybe this is going to pass, and it's just getting, the smoke are getting thicker and thicker, and then it was 4 o'clock when we were down there, so around 5, 6, we decided to start making some dinner because we might have to eat and then start packing, and that was our plan. And all of a sudden the smoke just came, it was just so intense, it blocked out the sun, and it was getting pretty dark, so we started cooking, and and then we got the word. We had a contact from people from the city of Armstrong, and they were telling us that, you know, might be evacuation within the next few hours. So, mm-hmm. And then we started loading up our lot of our gear, and then we have other people. There's a pilot that flies for us that's not there at the moment, so we took his gear, and then we took a lot of the documents that we needed from the lodge, and then all our gear, and loaded them all on. So that took probably about 2 hours, and then we got word that there were some customers we had to go get picked up from Wilderness North, which is at Mackenzie Lake. So we went there, and then at that time it was already black, dark.
1: Oh my goodness.
0: It was 10:30 at night, so it was getting pretty little dramatic there. We didn't know what to do.
1: How many customers?
0: We just picked up two, and there was quite a few still left in the forest, but it was the planes were running full tilt. They were getting their own customers and other customers, and they were going all afternoon long.
1: So the darkness, you mentioned it's dramatic. What exactly was happening at that hour?
0: Well, it was there was a thick cloud coming, and you could smell the smoke, and it was coming fast, and it was very strong winds. Probably, I'd say about 30 to 50 kilometer hour winds and heavier gusts at times. So the fire was just coming in fast. So we were all set. We were loaded up, and then we took our customers to the lodge, and they hadn't eaten or anything. So we fed them a little bit and gave them some drinks. And the hydro in the neighbor's resort, the Gokie, had gone out, and a tree fell on the line. And there were some other issues we noticed when we were coming, picking up the customers, that they were working on some hydro issues there. So they were kind of blocking us too, so we couldn't get out of the driveway. And so anyway, we waited for a few minutes for everybody to collect themselves, and then we just headed on the road around just before midnight.
1: How does this situation compare to others you've experienced, other fires you've experienced there?
0: Well, the fires haven't been all that close. I've had one fire. We were working on one of the outpost cabins, and the fire was just over the hill, and that was just about 2 months ago. Mm-hmm. And we were getting covered in ash when it was, so we called in to get airlifted out of there. We were supposed to stay a day or two later, but it was a little too risky. We didn't, if the wind would have changed, we would have burnt up there, so... Mm-hmm. We didn't want that to happen.
1: When do you think you might get word back about Armstrong and the lodge?
0: Well, it's a matter of when the fires go through that area, mm-hmm. and when they get them under control. And then if they open up the highway for access, and then as soon as they open up the highway, we're going up. So it was a little tense, I can tell you that. It was a few moments that there was a few different words said and spoken, and the tensions were a little bit high at times, but we calmed down and calmed each other down, and it's good. We have a good team.
1: Well, you take care, Tom, and I hope we stay in touch.
0: Okay. Thank you very much.
2: Tom Rossi is a wildfire evacuee from Armstrong, Ontario.

0: we reached him in Lapi. Saul Mamakwa is a member of provincial parliament for the riding of Kiwetinung in Ontario. We reached him at the airport in Thunder Bay.
1: Saul Mamakwa, what is your sense right now about when fire crews might be able to get these fires under control?
2: You know, we have no idea where things are at with respect to when these will be under control. I know that there's quite a few that are not under control, and there's some that are under control. But yeah, we have no idea. We have no sense of where that's happening.
1: What do you make of what you have seen and what you're hearing from evacuees at this point?
2: I think from what I've seen and what we're seeing all over Northern Ontario is, you know, Northern Ontario is burning. And also we are hearing almost nothing, if not nothing, from our Prime Minister, from our Premier of Ontario. And this situation is urgent and needs to be treated as the emergency it is.
1: In a statement earlier, just thinking back to what the federal government has said so far, you know, they're saying that they're ready to offer help to the province. The province hasn't put in that specific request for that emergency kind of help, at least yet. Have you spoken to the premier or other provincial officials about what might come next?
2: About a couple of days ago, when we found out about Collins, I did speak to the Minister of Natural Resources for Ontario very briefly, just to kind of get an update of what's really going on. And at that time, we had confirmed that, in fact, we have lost homes in Collins. And so to this day, I haven't talked to the Premier. I haven't talked to any other ministers recently. I was just inundated with, you know, with some of the, especially yesterday, like things were just happening all over, you know, all over Northern Ontario, like these updates from different communities, and I could not keep up. And, you know, I'm in Thunder Bay and I'm at the airport and I see Hercules parked there. So that must be something. It's good to see that, like, just in case. I don't know if this is for evacuations. I have no idea.
1: What is it like for you personally to not have details at this stage, you know, when you're being inundated with those calls and requests and questions and panic, I'm sure, you know, what do you say?
2: You know, one of the things I requested yesterday is, you know, these provincial emergency operation centers, they have calls, and I had asked to be part of those calls yesterday. And if not me, my staff, because I couldn't follow up like what was going on all over Ontario, and my request was denied. And then whatever, they sent me a map of all the fires, and that's pretty much it. And then I think that if that's me, and what about the communities? Like, what's the plan?
1: Yeah, listeners, just heard from an evacuee who is usually based near Armstrong. You know, he has a place to stay just outside Thunder Bay, but officials from Gull Bay First Nation were saying just last night that there are no more accommodations available in Thunder Bay for members of its First Nation, and they were preparing for members to try to make their way to Toronto. What is your sense today? Is there room in Thunder Bay for everyone?
2: There is. There are no rooms in Thunder Bay. There are no rooms. Thunder Bay is at capacity for whatever reason. Like, there's lots of always things happening, right? Whether it's business, whether it's healthcare, and the emergencies, whatever. Like, and Thunder Bay has always been a good host to evacuees, but the capacity is the issue. And I think it's really far for First Nations to be able to be evacuated to, you know, to Southern Ontario. And we need to be able to have those wraparound services and move them quickly as possible. And I think it's important that these services are in place. And, you know, I don't know how much preparation is happening with respect to the number of evacuees that we can hold here in Ontario. Like, is it a couple thousands? Is it 10,000? Like, we need to be able to have that, and you know, have municipalities in place and properly resourced by federal and provincial governments to be able to house these people, just in case that happens. It's only mid-July, right?
1: There are so many striking images and videos already that are verified from these fires. One of the most striking is one that you've spoken about and shared. It is of a CN train traveling.

0: playing Mayor Armstrong. Can you describe for our listeners who have not seen it what you see in that video?
1: I think what you see in there is, first off, like the CN workers are safe, but it is a very traumatic experience for them. Yeah. And I've spoken to a couple of them, and they had no time. They were parked because it was a meeting point of two trains. So you see, to kind of end of the video, you see the train that they were waiting for.
0: Yeah. Well, it's a complete inferno around them, bright reds.
1: So yeah. I think this was like, you know, they weren't sure that they were going to get out alive. Yeah. And, you know, when I talked to the gentleman that that took that video, I said, you know, it was for people to see, just in case we had, you know, we didn't make it. Just people could see that what we went through. And then I think that's kind of the sense of it. And like, this is real. You know, the video highlights the reality that people are facing on the ground. For many people, this feels far away, but in northern Western Ontario, this is all too real. We cannot see this happen again. We need more, planes or choppers to make sure that, you know, 100 plus fires that are in northwestern Ontario, to make sure that, you know, there's enough helicopters, you know, monitoring all these little fires, because, you know, this came out of nowhere. And I think we need to be able to have a good system in place.
0: Do you think, Saul, from the images you've seen and the intensity, the extraordinary footage, including the from inside that CN train, is it so extraordinary and so vivid? Is it enough, do you think, to make the kind of change or pivot that we haven't seen before, that you haven't seen before?
1: I hope so. I hope so. I hope that, you know, the images that we see from Collins, from the different communities, that the realities that we are living in as Northern Ontarians, I hope the rest of Ontario, the rest of Canada, but also the rest of the world sees this as, you know, the impacts of what we're doing, like, you know, what we're doing in this world. They have different things in mind about, you know, they want to develop these lands, but we have to be able to come up with a solution that has least impact on these lands.
0: Saul, I appreciate this. Thank you.
1: All right. Thanks for having me.
2: Saul Mamakwa is the deputy leader of the Ontario New Democratic Party. We reached him in Thunder Bay.

0: The Florida Everglades are home to an undulating abundance of invasive Burmese pythons, and the state of Florida wants nothing more than to evict them permanently. Hence the Florida Python Challenge. As we've talked about before on the program, the annual competition sees snake hunters clear the swamps of as many pythons as they can in the hopes of winning a $10,000 prize. Now, obviously, the folks who compete in that competition are adventurous, but Dusty Crum is looking for the most adventurous among them. Mr. Crum is the owner of Wild Man's Pizza, Pasta, and Python, where pythons are on the menu and are also a form of currency. We reached Dusty Crum in Everglades City, Florida, as he was just starting his day.
1: Dusty, I hear it was a late night for you, and we've got you up early. What were you out doing?
2: Oh, we're out there snaking, you know, and snaking ain't easy. Sometimes, you know, you're doing this pulling all-nighters trying to find the snake. But it's nothing new to me. I hunt 365, 7 days a week, all year round. So it's another day at work for me. But, you know, we're trying to be a part of the Python Challenge like always and try to remove these snakes from our environment so we can balance the ecosystem.
1: How do you do it?
2: I don't know. I ask myself that question a lot.
1: Second
2: just determination and freaking real, just being stupid, I guess, and not giving up.
1: Will you go back out again tonight?
2: Oh, absolutely.
1: So who runs the restaurant?
2: My brother's over there running it. There's a lot of commotion going on in there right now of all the hunters coming down the Python Challenge. Everybody's kind of acts as the unofficial hub, and everybody meets up there and swaps stories and strategies and enjoys a good pizza, too. So.
1: Yeah, and sometimes brings you a python, as our listeners heard. It's a form of currency at your restaurant. What is the trade?
2: That's it.

0: Yeah, you get any python, you get a free specialty pizza, large pizza of your choice.
1: And how many have you exchanged so far this season?
0: Probably at least two dozen here recently. I mean, it's kind of a thing, you know, especially the local kids around Everglades City and stuff. They catch them, they don't know what to do with them. They're hungry, they want pizza.
1: As you said, you know, they can pick whatever pizza they want and get it for free if they bring in a python. Which one? Well, I know which one you're going to suggest. Python pizza, maybe. What's your pitch for that one?
0: I mean, I'm more of a pepperoni kind of guy, but the python does have a good flavor. It's edible. It's a delicacy in other countries. You look it up and Google it. It's expensive as a meat. You try to find it, but
1: What does it taste like?
0: yeah, it tastes to me. It's like alligator without the fish taste. Alligator has a little hint of fish to it. I mean, it's got a gamey flavor. It's good. It's a good meat. It's really white, lean. I mean, the python is pure muscle, so
1: Chewy then.
0: it's a lot of meat on there.
1: I've never had alligator, so, and for those of us who, the others who haven't, you know, is there a seafood that it's, other seafood that it's similar to,
0: Not
1: texture-wise?
0: really. Not really, because they don't eat fish, so it's not really like a seafood thing. It's more of a, you know, they're eating mammals and birds. They eat alligators. I mean, everybody wants to try it, of course. It's kind of novelty, you know.
1: What's your favorite way to prepare it? I mean, do you grill it? Do you jerky it?
0: Yeah, they can make the jerky. I like little, cut a little bites, little pieces, and throw it in cast iron with some garlic butter. It's really good that way too.
1: Okay, noted.
0: Make tacos. We've done all kinds of stuff with it.
1: And is it
0: Right now, I'm
1: legal?
0: making.
1: Like, does this fit into the state's food safety laws?
0: I mean, we do this stuff on our own. You know, we've tested them, but no, it's not processed in a butcher facility, so we can't legally serve it. Yet,
1: You
0: we're
1: can give it
0: working on
1: away for
0: that.
1: free, but you can't sell it. Is that right?
0: Yeah.
1: Okay. Any officials, agriculture officials, come and try your offerings?
0: Yeah, I've had guys from the
1: No.
0: state come in and try it, and you know, everybody's curious what it's like, what it tastes like.
1: How did you get into the restaurant business, but also the hunting?
0: Well, the you know. It kind of came from each other. The pizza, I have a pizza oven in my hunting truck. So when we're out there hunting these long nights and hours, we actually cook pizzas while we're riding down the road hunting. So kind of started there. And then I love pizza. I've been hunting pizza a lot longer than pythons.
1: How long?
0: I mean, all my life, I'm a pizza guy. So it's
1: Yeah.
0: just, I eat pizza every day, just different forms of it.
1: Can you imagine a day without pizza and or pythons in your life at this point?
0: I couldn't. You'd probably have to put me on Mars or a foreign planet, something to.
1: I do have to ask you, because when we talk about pizza on the show, as I've said before, I'm contractually obligated to also ask how you feel about pineapple on pizza.
0: Yeah, I don't know if that's really allowed legally by law, but we do it. I mean, I don't know if we're breaking the law.
1: Python's more acceptable than pineapple, for real?
0: Yeah, I would think, but you know, people, I make a Hawaiian pizza with ham, onion, and pineapple, and it's like one of my top sellers, so I
1: Okay.
0: guess it is a thing. You know, maybe I'll have to try that one day, but I'm staying in my lane.
1: You have not tried it?
0: I have not. I can't push myself and force myself to go that far out on the limb.
1: Have to draw the line somewhere, yeah?
0: Yeah, exactly.
1: Let me ask you just before we let you go, Dusty. This effort has been going on, the Python challenge has been going on for a while. You've been participating, as you said, trying to balance the ecosystem out, as you put it. Is it working?
0: It sure is. It's one, raising awareness, which is important for people to know what's going on down here in our Everglades. You know, this is our Everglades for all of us to enjoy. So we want, you know, people to come down here and see the magic of the Everglades and enjoy it and be a part of it. And without, you know, trying to do something about this python population and giving the native animals a chance, you know,
1: Is it
0: we're
1: making a
0: not going to
1: dent, though,
0: have much.
1: this challenge? Like,
0: The challenge does, it's, you know, it's

0: hatchling season, so some of the nests are starting to pop open now. I mean, they're going to continue to pop open this month and into next month. So we have some early nests that are hatching out, and it's important to get the babies before they have a chance to do any damage to any of our native wildlife.
1: Dusty, I'm very glad we could speak. I hope you get some rest before you head out there again. I appreciate this.
0: Yeah, I'm going to try to get some rest and get a pizza for sure.
1: Obviously,
0: and I'm
1: going to
0: get out there and get a snake.
1: Thank you.
0: You're welcome. Have a great day.
2: Dusty Crum is the owner of Wild Man's Pizza, Pasta, and Python in Everglades City, Florida.

0: time once again for the Daily As It Happens news quiz. First, though, I'll take a quick moment to salute yesterday's winners, Pancake Richardson and Brenda the Talking Giraffe, each of whom has won $1 million. Amazing work, you two. Your checks are in the... Sorry, just a second. Pardon? Oh. Okay. Yeah, that makes more sense. Oh, sorry, everybody. Our show director tonight, Sarah, is just telling me that nothing I just said was real. I must have dreamed it. Oh, that's fine. But we do have a news quiz today. The prize, though, is nothing. Now, listen closely.
1: My first official welcoming ceremony for... But it's a pretty special one, isn't it? Because this tells the story of what happened this summer.
2: This is not just a silly... And we're all kind of not sure why we actually are celebrating this thing. But it means love.
0: What could Massachusetts Governor Maura Healey and Scottish man Danny Campbell be talking about in that clip? We'll give you a moment to mull it over. Time's up. Here is the answer.
1: My first official welcoming ceremony for a traffic cone. This cone tells the story of what happened this summer.
2: This is not just a silly cone. It means love.
0: A traffic cone. A traffic cone that Governor Healey and Boston Mayor Michelle Wu traveled to the airport to meet and sign. A traffic cone that Scottish soccer fans Danny Campbell and Andrew Dobby escorted all the way from Scotland to that airport as a token of the new bond between the cities of Glasgow and Boston. Now, Scotland fans made a lot of friends when they traveled to Massachusetts to watch the World Cup, and they also brought some of their traditions, as Glaswegian podcaster Craig Telfer told Neil last month.
3: So in Glasgow city centre, there is a statue of the Duke of Wellington on riding a horse. And it's just famously for years that statue has had a traffic cone in its head. So there's about, when I was leaving to come to the harbour today, I've just been in Provincetown. Right. When I went to get the boat, I walked past three different statues, all with traffic cones on their heads. It's remarkable. We've completely taken over.
4: And you're proud. I can hear the pride in your voice.
3: Yeah, it's great. I think that Scotland fans have really embraced Boston.
0: Well, this new cone is a symbol of the new transatlantic relationship between Boston and Glasgow. It's emblazoned with the Red Sox logo, a picture of bagpipes, a picture of a Scottish sausage sandwich, and the slogan, No Boston, No Party, a reference to the Tartan Army's anthem, No Scotland, No Party. Mr. Campbell is right. The cone does mean love. Love sent from Glasgow to mark the budding romance between two cities and to consummate the relationship. Here's Jock Strap with Glasgow.

0: Ajay from the Calgary Eye Opener, and on Thursday's show, a baby goat is in studio. It's popping by before a shift up at Nose Hill Park doing its grazing thing. And our AI columnist Francis Sims will also stop by, so will Di Golding with what to watch. But really, just come for the baby goat. We're on at 6 o'clock in the morning.
1: 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Coming up in an hour, it's Ideas with Nala Ayed.
2: Geometry can help end pandemics. 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The hidden geometry of information, democracy, and everything else, coming up on Ideas.
3: This is CBC News. It is partly cloudy at 26 degrees at the CBC in Northwest Calgary at 7 o'clock. Good evening, I'm Kenny Mason. An Alberta judge has agreed to extend a court order that freezes assets belonging to lawyer Jeff Rath. The separatist leader is also ordered to testify under oath about the fees he charged the Tall Cree First Nation. CBC's Michelle Bellefontaine reports.
4: The rarely used Mareva injunction freezes Jeff Rath's assets pending the outcome of legal proceedings with the Tall Cree First Nation. According to the court order, Rath is to provide sworn evidence of where his assets are by July 27th. Rath was the sole trustee of the Tall Cree First Nation Trust when it was set up in 2017. A judge ordered Rath to return $8.5 million in administrative fees to the trust. The First Nation is concerned that Rath allegedly transferred that exact amount from the trust to himself last fall. Rath is defending the amount of administrative fees he charged the First Nation, saying they were approved by the Band Council. Under today's order, he must account for the fees he charged the Tall Cree First Nation by August 4th and be examined under oath by August 11th. The order will be lifted if Rath provides $15 million to be held in trust until the court action is resolved, dismissed, or abandoned. Michelle Bellefontaine, CBC News, Edmonton.
3: WestJet flight attendants could walk off the job over the August-long weekend. Unionized flight attendants voted 99.4% in favor of striking if a deal isn't reached at the bargaining table. Alia Hussein is the president of QP 8125, which represents roughly 4,400 flight attendants. She says the two main issues are compensation and unpaid work. Hussein says she's deeply concerned there could be a repeat of last summer when striking Air Canada flight attendants were ordered back to work by the federal government.
5: I'm hopeful that the government recognizes that they should not be intervening when workers come to the table and bargain under the code. We should be allowed to strike if that's what becomes necessary. The reality is that when the government involves themselves, they create an imbalance in the bargaining room.
3: The federal government has appointed mediators to help both parties reach a deal as soon as possible. If that doesn't happen, flight attendants could strike or WestJet could lock out workers on August 2nd. Calgary school boards could soon face fewer hurdles adding portable classrooms as they try and keep up with record enrollment growth. Unless the city grants an exemption, schools that add portables are also required to add bike parking, pickup, and drop-off stalls. City Council is considering removing those requirements for schools up to 6 portables. Ward 10 Councillor Andre Chabot says relaxing the rules could also benefit taxpayers.
6: The ability to move forward more quickly with portables might delay the additional building of a new school. The province raised taxes significantly year over year last year, and the driving element was they needed to build more schools. Portables would help to delay that.
3: Council is also considering eliminating development permits for certain temporary uses of vacant school buildings. Calgarians can weigh in on the proposed changes at a public hearing in September. The Wilder Institute Calgary Zoo has officially opened its Asian Highlands. Vilva is unveiling the Himalayas in the heart of the city. It says the newly created habitats represents the first chapter in a long-term plan to create an Imagine Asia zone. CBC's Dave Gilson reports.
7: The zoo says the new habitats welcome the return of snow leopards and red pandas and the Calgary debut of the Sichuan Takan, a goat antelope native to central and western China. President and CEO Kyle Burks says it's inspired by the eastern Himalayas and represents the first phase of broader plans related to Asia's wildlife and landscapes.
8: The habitats of the Himalayas are some of the most remote, but some of the most important in the world for biodiversity. And the animals that live there are incredibly adapted to these high mountain, cold environments. So the species we're highlighting actually will really thrive here in Calgary.

0: Officials say the habitats are designed to support animal welfare while reflecting natural environments for these species. Patrick Thompson is the zoo's animal care manager for Asia South America.
1: We think that we've made some really great, really dynamic spaces where people are going to be able to come, enjoy these animals, see them doing all sorts of natural behaviors.
0: The project receives support from donors, funders, and government partners. Dave Wilson, CBC News, Calgary.
2: And in the forecast for Calgary, partly cloudy with a chance of showers and a risk of a severe thunderstorm in the evening, a low of 14 degrees overnight. Tomorrow, a mix of sun and cloud with a chance of showers in the afternoon, risk of a thunderstorm, a high of 29 degrees. Friday, sunny, a high of 27 degrees. In Lethbridge, partly cloudy with a chance of showers and a risk of a thunderstorm overnight, a low of 14. A mix of sun and cloud, chance of showers tomorrow, a high of 30 degrees.
3: Hello again and welcome back. I'm Neil Kirksall.
4: And I'm Chris Howden. This is As It Happens, the Wednesday edition, part two. Coming up.
3: Chain reaction. Investigators are sifting through the wreckage after a car hit an apartment building in Edmonton and then triggered a deadly gas explosion.
4: Keir View Mirum, an emotional British Prime Minister Keir Starmer, faces his final question time in Parliament and takes the opportunity to retroactively clean up his messy time as leader.
3: And not a lick of sense. Researchers in Belgium find the simple act of mutual grooming among cats might be more complicated than previously believed and is not always an act of kindness. Stay tuned.

0: They hadn't planned to stay at hotels, but that's where dozens of people in North Edmonton woke up today after a fire destroyed their apartment building. Police say that on Monday night, a vehicle hit the three-story building, causing a gas leak and a fire that killed one person. Six people were taken to hospital, and two others are still unaccounted for. Dozens of residents of the building are temporarily staying in hotels downtown while the investigation continues. The Canadian Red Cross has also stepped in to help those who'd been displaced. Randolph Pattimore rents an apartment on the second floor of the building. He witnessed the crash. We reached him in Edmonton.
1: Randolph, how are you holding up today?
2: I guess reality is starting to sink in that how close I am. My life just about ended. And being so close to the explosion and, you know, my two dogs passed away in it.
1: Oh, I'm so sorry.
2: I think about it and I tear up and but I also think about the people that I saved and got them out of the building and the fast reacting of phoning 911.
1: How did you manage to do that? What do you remember about, you know, when you realized on Monday that something had happened?
2: Well, sitting in the living room and being a hot day and that, the windows are open, and I hear a vehicle outside rev up really loud. And then all of a sudden to hear something get hit and feel that in the living room, I was like, what the heck's going on here? So to get up and see somebody hit the building, not knowing at the time what he hit, and I ran downstairs. By that time, there's probably 30 people outside.
1: It was just a few minutes after the crash.
2: Oh, gosh, about maybe 15 seconds after the crash.
1: Okay.
2: And I could smell gas. I said, that's natural gas. Everybody needs to get out of here.
1: Mm.
2: And so I went back upstairs to my apartment, and I told my roommate, Matt, I said, we need to get out of here. He just got out of the shower. So I went into the living room, and I grabbed my phone, and I called 911.
1: And this is all just a matter of, as you said, barely minutes.
2: About seven minutes total. And I'm on the phone, and I thought I heard the car start, and I was right, because all of a sudden, it sounded like a freight train all of a sudden coming through. And I saw the windows kind of like bow out. And then like a racing car, it just raced right in. And I lifted up off the couch. Everything jumped about 3 feet. And our floor opened up. The dogs were gone. And I grabbed my phone before it fell. And I ran to the kitchen as fire was already now going across the ceiling.
1: This is after the explosion.
2: After the explosion.
1: Had you called 911 just before?
2: I was on the phone with them still.

0: And I stayed on the phone, and I went down to the end of the hall. I was going to go to the back, and I thought, no, I can feel heat. So I went to the right, which took us to the front door. And there was a little girl who I helped down the stairs and her mom and get them out. I couldn't breathe. I got asthma.
1: Was there any part of you in, you know, you were outside of the building after the crash. You smelled the gas. You knew people needed to get out.
0: I went back
1: in. You went back in? I mean, was there any part of you that said maybe, you know, that thought about staying outside?
0: No. I had to get my buddy out. I had to get other people out of the building. I didn't even think of it. You know, I kind of look at life in a way, sense if this is my time, this is my time. But I'm not going to sit around and say, you know, why didn't I do anything? I've never been like that. You know, half the people, they know me and didn't know me. Me and Matthew were the only two white people in the whole building. But I communicated with them all in different ways, and they're good people. I didn't want to see them get hurt. I lost everything. I don't care. The only thing, I don't know what we're going to do after tomorrow.
1: What happens tomorrow?
0: We're out of the hotel.
1: That's as much as the Red Cross supporting you
0: at this
1: point?
0: As much as the mayor will do. Mm-hmm. It's mayor, I guess, has to approve because, I don't know, Red Cross, who they run through. They're good people. I guess they got their hands full. I was only back to get a medical done and everything so I could go back to work. But now I lost all my ID and everything.
1: So basically, yeah. You just have your cell phone and the clothes that were on your back.
0: Exactly.
1: What are you going to do after tomorrow if the assistance doesn't continue? We know some people were getting help from the Canadian Red Cross, and you said that the city has put people up at this hotel for another day. You were given a food voucher, I think. But yes, what are you going to do next?
0: I don't know. I'm just praying. I'm not a God-fearing man, but I'm starting to believe I should be because I've been so lucky, I guess. You know, I should have been dead. I should have never made that. Somebody up there has another plan for me, and I have no idea what I'm going to do. We've got no place to go. I don't, because I don't have family in Edmonton.
1: And for work, you're a trucker, is that right?
0: Yes, that is correct.
1: And so when were you set to head back out?
0: Well, as soon as I got the okay for medical, that my health is okay. Because that's what the BC government wants for my license. I'm 59 years old.
1: How long did you live in that building, Randolph?
0: I was in the building for 3 months.
1: What's it like there?
0: It's very calm, very quiet. The North End, as they consider the low-end crime and everything else, I didn't see it. I just seen very genuine people who were trying to make it by.
1: What have police and fire officials said to you, if anything, since all of this, knowing what you were able to help do?
0: Well, yesterday, an officer who I had to go down the alley wanted to take a picture of the building. He says, you can't come down this way. He goes, anybody help me? I said, the Red Cross is. He goes, hold on a second. He goes, I know you. And he goes, you're the one who called this in. I said, yes, it was. And he goes, hold on. He says, let me see what I can do for you. Right away, he jumped into a position to help me find out what was going on with Red Cross and anybody else that was in our suite, you know, get them all situated.
1: Is that comforting, at least?
0: It was comforting.
1: If city officials are listening, Randolph, what do you and the others at the hotel, what do you need most? What do you want them to know?
0: We need some kind of financing, and we need a place to call home again. We all lost everything we owned, from family heirlooms to stuff that we worked so hard for. Mm-hmm. And we lost pets, too. Not that we can replace them.
1: Yeah. What were your dogs' names?
0: Teddy and Toby. They're only 3 and 4 years old.
1: What kind of dogs were they?
0: Poodle cross. Oh, the Belgium Terriers.
1: Sorry for your loss, Randolph.
0: Yeah.
1: I appreciate this. I hope that you get the kind of support that you need, and the others there too.
0: Yeah, I do too. Yes. Nobody asked for this.
1: Thank you. Thank you for this. You take care, Randolph.
0: Okay, thank you. Have a good evening.
2: Randolph Pattimore lived in an apartment building that was destroyed by an explosion and fire earlier this week. He's in Edmonton. We contacted the city of Edmonton and the mayor's office for comment, but we didn't hear back before airtime.

0: Just weeks ago, Keir Starmer pledged that he would not quit. Today, he answered his final questions in the UK House of Commons as Prime Minister. Mr. Starmer announced his resignation last month because of tanking poll numbers and pressure from the public and members of his own party. On Monday, he'll formally step down and will hand power over to his successor, Andy Burnham. Today, opposition leader Kemi Badenoch warned that the move will not solve the Labour Party's woes.
1: I say this to Labour MPs with as much goodwill as I can muster. We have been where you are. Changing Prime Minister is not a silver bullet. Yeah. Indeed, it may be that the Labour Party's troubles are only just beginning. Solving the fundamental problems in this country will require difficult decisions. And you also need to know how to get things done. The Prime Minister once said that when he pulled the levers, nothing happened. Why did he think that was?
2: Minister.
3: Well, Mr. Speaker, we did pull the levers. We pulled the levers to stabilise the economy, and we've stabilised the economy. We pulled the levers to strengthen our public services, and NHS waiting lists are coming down at the fastest rate for 17 years. We pulled a big lever on child poverty, and this government will be doing more on child poverty than any government ever, including previous Labour governments. We put the biggest investment into defence and security, and our international standing has been restored. But, Mr. Speaker, we also pulled the lever on the individual cases that matter, including individuals like Carla, who's in the gallery today. She it was one of the parents that came to see me about online harm and the harm it can do to our young children, and that's why we banned social media for under-16s. And Daniel, who's also here with his son, who spoke to me many times about the struggles he's had with the cost of living and the need for a safe and secure home for every family and every child to grow up in. They're the people, Mr. Speaker, that matter more to me than anything else, because it's their lives that I think about when we make decisions in this government.
0: UK Prime Minister Keir Starmer and before him Conservative Party leader Kemi Badenoch speaking in the House of Commons today.

0: Todd Blanche told the U.S. Senate Judiciary Committee that he'll approach the job with a straightforward philosophy, quote, do the right thing, enforce the laws, and put bad guys in jail, unquote. The question is, will enough senators believe him? Today, Mr. Blanche, Donald Trump's former personal lawyer, faced questions from the committee regarding his nomination for attorney general. In May, he signed off on a deal to create a fund for people the president believed had been targeted by the government, which generated rare criticism from Republicans and Democrats alike. On Monday, a federal judge hammered him for his role in creating the fund, which Mr. Blanche now says is dead. Republican Senator John Cornyn may hold the crucial swing vote on Todd Blanche's confirmation, and today he wanted to know just how dead it really is.
1: Let's talk a little bit about the settlement agreement and the release. First of all, I believe you have said that the weaponization fund is a moot issue. Is that your position?
2: Yes, it is a moot issue, meaning there is no weaponization fund. The weaponization fund is dead. It's not moving forward.
1: On page 4, this settlement agreement may be modified only upon the written agreement of the parties. Has there been a written agreement of the parties to modify the settlement fund?
2: No, the settlement fund's just not moving forward. There's no modification. It's just, it never started. No money went from the Treasury to any other account. There's no commissioners. It's not moving forward.
1: Well, so the settlement agreement remains as it was originally, but I hear what you're saying. Is the settlement agreement enforceable as a contract by the parties?
2: Well, yes, it's an enforceable document. So I suppose if President Trump's counsel sought to enforce it, they potentially could.
1: Including the weaponization fund.
2: Well, they could try to enforce the contract. They can't force the Department.

0: of Justice to move forward with the weaponization fund, they could potentially say that, I suppose, that we breached by not moving forward. They haven't done that, and I'm not aware that they're planning on doing that. Like I said, Senator, and Senator Durbin talked about this, but I've talked extensively with you and other colleagues about potentially codifying so there's no weaponization fund, which is certainly something that could be done. And I wasn't meaning to insult this body, but just that in response to questions from senators about whether that could be done, we very much are okay with that.
1: Did you talk to the president about the settlement? He originally sued for $10 billion and settled for an apology and this weaponization fund and then the release of future liability for tax audits. Did you discuss it with him?
0: No. I did not. He had outside counsel. I did not discuss it with his outside counsel either. It was done by other people in the office.
1: And the this was a lawsuit brought.
0: Can I qualify that?
1: Sure.
0: After when we determined not to move forward, as the president has said, that's the only time that he and I had any conversations about this at all, was after when it was dead, when we said we're not moving forward.
2: Senator John Cornyn questioning Todd Blanche in Washington, D.C. today before a confirmation hearing before the Senate Judiciary Committee.

0: Cats have a bad reputation. People, especially dog people, dismiss cats as aloof, selfish, standoffish, and sleepy. Well, I will admit that they are sleepy, and I would argue that the other criticisms are undeserved. But a study out of Belgium does not exactly bolster my argument. Researchers at Ghent University have just published a new study on why cats groom each other. They analyzed instances of cats licking other cats, a behavior scientifically known as allogrooming, and their findings reveal that their motivation is not always altruistic. Morgane Van Bella is the lead author of the study. We reached her in Ghent, Belgium.
1: Morgane, I know the inspiration was close to home here. You were watching your own cats. What were they doing that sparked your curiosity?
2: Yes, so I have two cats, Fabio and Gio, and sometimes they would lick each other, and often there would be like some strange things happening around it. For example, one of them would lay on a soft blanket by a window, and the other would come, and he would lick like a bit in the neck, but then this licking would like proceed into biting, and in the end, the cat lying on the blanket would move away, and the blanket would go to the other cat. So it's kind of like looked to me like a bit like competition about this blanket.
1: Not so much. Comforting each other or caring for each other. How long have you had Fabio and Gio?
2: They're now 8 years old, so okay. Yeah.
1: In the past, when you'd see them lick each other, did you think that they were just having fun and being playful?
2: I'm a veterinarian, so when we look at cats and their behavior and how they behave socially, it was often assumed that allogrooming is like this friendly behavior, that it enhances the bond between cats, and that when two cats allogroom, it instantly means that they are friends. So I was looking at my cats through this view, and I thought, okay, maybe sometimes they're doing this friendly licking, but sometimes it's something else. So, and that kind of like sparked the curiosity for this study to look deeper into it.
1: And I mean, I think we have the general idea, as you said, about cats, but also more broadly, for most animals, when they're allogrooming, is it kindness?
2: Mm-hmm. Yeah, indeed. We see also in other animals there's similar relationships between allogrooming and social bonding. And for example, like the activity being relaxing both for the groomer and for the animal being groomed. But also in other species, we see it might have other functions related to hygiene. But also, for example, in apes, we see allogrooming is also used as a reconciliation, we call it. So after a conflict, apes would go grooming each other, kind of like to say sorry or to make up for a fight.
1: So to dig deeper, as you wanted to do, you put out a call for videos. 53 households, they had to have two or more cats. What did those videos reveal?
2: Mm-hmm. So yeah, we indeed recruited those people, and we asked them to record videos of this allogrooming for us, and we gave them like specific instructions. So we had like more or less the same videos for every participant. And then we really looked at these videos like in detail. We scored every behavior that was happening into the videos, and also like how the allogrooming looked. And then we saw that allogrooming

0: grooming can indeed have this function in social bonding. It happens in this friendly or affiliative context, but also we saw the other thing that it might be also associated with some kind of social tension. And we called it like sometimes allogrooming is used as this, like we say, passive aggressive sign. So cats using this grooming to like subtly convey a message like, I don't like you here, or I want your blanket, or it's a bit tense between cats.
1: How does that tension become obvious? I mean, is it just what the cats are sensing? Does it look the same to you from the outside? Because if they're licking, they're licking. Like, what's different there to suggest tension?
0: Yeah, indeed. So we discriminated this context based on everything what happens around the allogrooming, so how it looks. So when we see cats like grooming a bit tense, we see it will often happen around the neck region, because that's the region that cats will often also bite during fights or when they capture prey. And also we see these cats will have like an asymmetric body posture. So one cat will lean over the other cats, whilst when it's friendly, we see they often will have the same body posture. So they will be both lying together or sitting together. What we also saw is that the grooming is often followed by the cat being groomed, not being happy, and showing it by turning the ears backwards. So we saw like these subtle signals of tension.
1: And is the licking coming before the ultimate conflict?
0: Yeah, we saw mostly there was first licking and then a conflict. So first licking and then turning ears and starting to bow at each other or like biting. But it can also be sometimes after the conflict.
1: What accounts for the variation in behavior, do you think? How much of it is, the individual personality of cats or the makeup of the family, the household that they're in?
0: I think for sure there's like personality effect and also like if the cats are a match or not. So I think it's important for people, like maybe if they see this tense grooming, to look at how the cats are doing in other contexts. Are they also tense in other contexts? Are they staring a lot at each other, hiding or avoiding each other? Then it's maybe a problem with the relationships. But sometimes also, of course, cats can have these slight conflicts between themselves. And if cats see, and if owners see that the cats in other contexts are playing or are resting together, then there's maybe not really that much concern needed.
1: Fabio and Gio, your cats have lived together for a while, 8 years, you said. All right. So that incident that sparked your curiosity to set you off on this course and this study, is that how often is that happening? What's their vibe generally? They're getting along?
0: Well, yeah, their vibe generally is very good, because they will also often use this like affiliative allogrooming, so like cuddle up together, like being close and groom each other then nicely around the head and the ears. Yeah, Fabio and Gio generally have a good relationship,
1: Okay,
0: so.
1: good. I'm glad to hear it. Wouldn't want to split them up. You obviously love animals. You love your cats and cats in general. But as you know, I don't need to tell you, it's no secret that there is this perception that cats look out for themselves, that they're selfish generally. Do you think this research will just further fuel that kind of criticism?
0: Maybe in some way, but I hope also it will like inspire people to look at their cats, because we often think, okay, I have two cats, they must be friends, but actually cats are often not that social and there's like a lot of individual differences. So I hope this will help people to like really look at the cats. I think it's super cool that cats use this grooming to like subtly convey a message, to subtly resolve their conflict, and I think it's nice. They're so, yeah, flexible.
1: Morgan, I'm glad we could speak. Thank you.
0: It's my pleasure.
2: Morgan Van Bella is a veterinarian and cat behavioral scientist at Ghent University. We reached her in Ghent, Belgium.

0: On March 8th, BC sprang forward for the last time, and it will never fall back again. It has officially adopted permanent daylight saving time. But for people in East Kootenay, the tradition has been to set their watches by their close neighbor Alberta's mountain time rather than Pacific. So this shift is giving East Kootenayans pause. Should they rejoin their province and reset their clocks to match the rest of BC or stick with Alberta time? Rob Gay is the chair of the regional district of East Kootenay. He told Josh Paget about a survey that is trying to clock an answer.
1: We ask people, do they want to just continue to change as we're doing now and no change? And that would be, I think, in my mind, quite difficult. And we hear from the medical community on that they're not really saying, you know, move to daylight saving or stay on daylight saving, but they're saying stop changing your clock. That you know, from a health perspective, that causes problems for many people. So that's the first question. The second question is, you want to adopt basically British Columbia time, and we would be an hour behind Alberta. And we've heard lots of opposition to that. We had this CEO of our largest employer, Alberta Resources, came to our board and presented and say and explained to us that many of their staff live in the Crow's Nest Pass and actually in Calgary because of their 4 and 4 shift. People are off for 4 days and can, you know, live a little further away from Elkford or Sparwood. So they were pushing us to, you know, remain the same as Alberta. So we're hearing that. We also are hearing some of that from our business community around the tourism.
2: Yes, you've got the mining towns, you've got the tourist experiences kind of pushing for this. Who's saying, hey, let's stick with BC?
1: Well, there's those others, like in government, and I won't say it myself, but, you know, we're often considered the forgotten corner of BC, or at least that's how we feel. You know, often things happen and we're left out of it. So there's people that advocate, well, you know, if we're in BC, we should be with BC and stay with BC. You know, a lot of the sports communities, the soccer bums were telling us we can get, you know, with the long daylight in the evening, we can get 2 matches. We can have more children playing. We heard that from the golf community, the softball community. So it was, and then I think even within own households, some of the house would prefer to have the daylight in the morning and others prefer in the evening. So it's interesting.
0: Rob Gay is the chair of the regional district of East Kootenay. That's it for As It Happens for this Wednesday, July 15th.
3: As It Happens, we'll be back again for you tomorrow. I'm Neil Kirksall. Enjoy your evening.
0: And I'm Chris Howden. Good night.
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5: It's pretty rare for a guest star in a hit show to become the thing that people are talking about, but that happened. Canadian actor Brittany Allen was that guest star on The Pitt last year, so when HBO decided not to submit her for the Emmys, Brittany did it herself and got that nomination anyway. I'm Alameen Abdul Mahmoud, and this is Commotion. Brittany Allen is here to talk about this. Brittany, congratulations on your first Primetime Emmy nomination. Welcome to the show.
6: Thank you, Alameen. Thanks for having me.
5: Of course. So nice to have you here. Listen, you've had a week to process this news. How are you feeling?
6: I'm feeling really grateful and very proud. It's funny. It's I have a 3.5-year-old and at the last few months I've been able to be pretty much at home with him all the time, which has been amazing. Yeah. But I think he sensed that my attention was slightly elsewhere in the last week. And he's taken the last week to then become just a brand new, completely insane version of himself. So I feel like I've been processing it in these little like second windows. My partner and I go, oh yeah, this is happening. Or when he passes out, you know, finally at night, we are able to take a beat. But it is funny processing these big life and career events when you're just, you know, dealing with a little one who doesn't care about any of it.
5: Yeah. A little one who's like, at this point is like, I don't know what an Emmy is, but maybe we can have some eye contact. Exactly. You know, I think that's actually kind of delightful. Let's talk about the performance that led to this. You play Roxy Hamler, who's a mother and a wife who's facing the end of her life. I just want to play a little bit of your performance.
7: I don't even know what hurts more. The cancer or knowing I'm never going to see my sons grow up. feels like a cruel joke. Dwight, give me children and a husband I adore if you're just going to take them away from me.
8: Bernie, you ruined my life with that performance. I just wanted to just tell you that right now. But when you watch that clip back, what's the thing that goes through your mind?
6: I honestly, I emotionally am definitely brought back to that. And I also kind of see it as in the third person, you know, I now that I'm however many 8 months out from filming that

0: scene, I just have empathy for that person. And then I also think about all the work that went into it. As a whole, the entire show was this immense, wonderful challenge that I just dove into with everything I could. But that scene in particular, I remember when I was given that script for that episode and I saw that monologue, and when you first see a monologue like that, it's exciting. And it's like, oh my God, okay, this could go one of two ways, because there are some big, life and death, the biggest, it's like Shakespearean, these statements. And if I don't, tap into just the most kind of truthful, raw way of delivering this, it's gonna be read as like over the top and too dramatic, and or not dramatic enough. So I just banged at that monologue for as much time as I had in the lead up, and was like even calling a good friend the day before, as so I was driving around Pasadena with my kids sleeping in the back, like running it and talking about it, and 2 in the morning the night before, in bed with my partner, like riffing on it. So it's like I it's it, and but then all of that was just so great. And as well as, I did just a ton of research on cancer and mortality and terminal illness. And it's so beautiful when you do all this work and you do all this, intellectual thinking and emotional backstory, and then you come to set and you just kind of are taken on this journey with the words, and you're really in the moment. And that was the magic for sure of that scene. In particular, I was, Sean Hadasey, who's one of the other actors on the show, was directing it, that episode, and he's so gentle and giving, and Fiona was just right there with me, and it was really beautiful. I think we all came out of that feeling like, okay, we did our work, and it's like it was cleansing in a deep way.
1: I think what I heard in that answer is like your attempts at sort of figuring out how to ground that monologue so that it doesn't sort of get to a place where it does feel like sort of over the top. And listen, like you've had roles on a whole bunch of really big shows, right? Like you've had roles on The Boys, on Dexter, Original Sin, Schitt's Creek, All My Children. You are a guest star on The Pitt. How do you approach coming on to a job like this one, as a guest star on this, and figuring out how to like sort of ground this thing while you are sort of playing this guest star role?
0: A good question. Guest stars can be challenging because they oftentimes, especially on shows like this, or say a cop show, they're the most dramatically demanding characters, in the time that they're in there. The doctors and the cops are taking care of the victims and the patients, and but then you're jumping onto a set that's this well-oiled machine with all of these people who have a rhythm, and they know each other well, and you have to come in and just, bring your aim in something that might be really vulnerable or really intense. So it is a challenge. And this show in particular has, it's a very unique rhythm, that at first was like, okay, how does this work? It's like, I guess on most shows, for people who aren't familiar with it, you shoot one side out. So you and I in a conversation, there's a camera behind me capturing all of your reactions, different lenses, and they light the whole one half of the set to get you, and then they turn it around behind your back and get my responses, and then they'll do a big wide. And so in between each of those setups, there is a major lighting change, and oftentimes, the actors go back to the green room, and they're these days, unfortunately, on their phones and checking out, and then coming in 30 minutes later. But on The Pitt, because it's just this hospital set that everyone is existing in, like, and all the lights are there, they're making slight adjustments. They kind of have this, the gaffer has this big iPad, he walks around with like adjusting the fluorescent lights above, right? Subtly, and it's there's a lot of thought that goes into it, but also it's just kind of this lived in set with these amazing Steadicam operators, like these that are capturing it. And once you rehearse the scene a few times, and there's just a lot of like conversation and collaboration around the pacing of it, where you're gonna, for me, not where I could move because I was just stationary, but

0: for the other actors. You know, there's a little bit more freedom to play. And then once you start rolling, you just live in the scene, and then you do it again, and then you do it again, and then you do it again, and you kind of don't even know what the camera is going to catch. So it was tricky at first, because you're not getting maybe quite as much specific feedback of, okay, this is the moment we're going to get, and okay, you know, you got, so you feel like, oh God, okay, well, I got to be on every single moment.
1: Right.
0: And I also have to be constantly finding new things, even if we're running the scene 10 times without really much interruption in between. How do you kind of, but it was beautiful. Like, it ultimately kind of, I think, really taught me how to just exist in the moment again and again, and be as present as possible, so that each time we came to a different moment, it could elicit a unique response.
1: I should say, like, Brittany, like, the episode comes out, the fan and the media reaction is pretty much immediate. Like, everybody's sort of praising this performance. You're getting just all kinds of accolades for that performance. HBO then decides not to submit you for Emmy consideration. How'd you feel about that?
0: I definitely at first was like, really? It stung a little. As I've said, throughout the last couple weeks of talking about this, like, that feeling is a feeling you know well as an actor, and as anyone probably in the entertainment industry. You give your all, and it does not guarantee anything beyond the satisfaction of having given your all.
1: Right.
0: But when you've done that so many times for so many years, and the politics, occasionally work in your favor, but time and again they just don't. And you're 40 years old, and you've got a kid, and you're just kind of over being worried about what other people think as much too. And you're kind of sick of just the way that the odds are so stacked against you. You just say, well, fuck it, sorry, I'm just gonna go for it. And not only am I gonna submit myself, which I did alongside a number of other great actors from the pit, when it comes time to, that final week of voting, I'm gonna stand behind that work, and I'm gonna take a few risks with how I promote the work. And my partner and I stayed up late one night, and he built this great for your consideration post, that went semi-viral and really took off. And it's been just a very fun and beautiful journey in the aftermath to be able to talk about the work, and to be able to talk about doing as the little that you can, but as much as you can within that framework, to take matters into your own hands in a business that otherwise really takes that power away from actors.
1: Well, so I want to hold on that idea of sort of taking power into your own hands, and maybe we can sort of close on this, because you've actually successfully submitted yourself for an Emmy nomination before. You won a daytime Emmy in 2011 for All My Children. So you're not actually unfamiliar with the idea of saying, I think the thing I got to do here is bet on myself. But then we see the reaction to the story of Brittany. I think that's the thing that I'm interested in, is like the story of you self-submitting for an Emmy nomination and then getting the nomination. It's kind of exploding all over the internet. I mean, there's so many people who are sort of connecting with the story. Why do you think the story of you submitting yourself and getting the nomination is connecting with so many people?
0: I think it's really layered. I mean, not to put myself, it's been interesting, and I'm not to put myself in some greater storyline of the people against the man, but I do feel like right now a lot of us are looking at the world and just having a deeper awareness of how unfair it is, and how the people at the top, the people who were born with money and privilege, they just have such a freaking grip on that. And there's been this idea that if you're not in that place, you can build your way up there. And maybe at one point, when you could get a job that could help you, buy a house and

0: pay groceries and all of these things, you could also afford a life that was had some ease in it. But I think now just every year it just seems to be getting worse, and we're all going, how are things this expensive, and how is it this impossible to get ahead year after year when I'm working so hard? And so I think there's just that general sentiment as a whole in our society right now, and then in particular maybe with the entertainment industry, like I said, I just think people know, and especially actors, whose job it is to bring their heart and their vulnerability and their emotions to every single audition that comes their way, only to hear absolutely nothing in response in the aftermath most times, or if you hear anything, it's no, it went to the daughter of, this hugely famous actor, or, whatever, like not all the time. But I think it, and that's the point, is that sometimes talent and breakthrough. Sometimes hard work breaks through. And I think that maybe people saw that in this story. Someone, who's been working at this craft for many, many, many years, and who delivered a performance that people really did resonate with, and who said, "Hey, you know what? I'm not a fan of how things are run, and I'm gonna try to just like mess with the system a little bit." And
1: And
0: it's
1: it
0: just a
1: worked.
0: little gesture, but it seems to have resonated in a big way, which is really cool.
1: Yeah, it's not just trying to mess with the system a little bit. It's trying to mess with the system and then it actually working. Like, that's the win
0: Oh,
1: here.
0: you're
1: And so,
0: right. Yeah, that's cool. Yeah.
1: congratulations on that. I don't think we're supposed to have favorites, but we'll be pulling for you. So thank you so much for coming on the show today, Brittany. Really appreciate it.
0: Thank you. My pleasure.
1: Yes, of course. Talk to you soon. Brittany Allen is an actor from Toronto. She's nominated for the Emmy for Outstanding Guest Actress in a Drama Series for her 7-episode arc on season 2 of The Pitt. You can find those episodes on Crave.

0: Lamine Abdul Mahmoud, and this is Commotion from his album 1783. That's a bit of Aquaculture with The Avenue. He's among those shortlisted for the Polaris Music Prize, which is out now. Look, the Polaris shortlist is always a big moment because that award has a deep history in Canadian music. But this year, there's a little bit of a twist because a new prize has just been announced. It's called the Meridian Prize, and it's for musicians specifically from Western and Northern Canada. CBC Music's Natalie Harmsen has written all about it. What's up, buddy? How are you?
1: I'm good. We're so back.
0: Nice to see you. Let's do this. Okay, let's start with maybe a little bit of context. Like, yeah. What is the Polaris Music Prize supposed to do? What's the vision and the hope for that prize?
1: The vision is that it celebrates the best Canadian album of the year, but without regard to popularity, genre, album sales, streams. This is selected by a jury of over 200 people from across the country mm-hmm. who are really just pulling for the albums that they love and that they see as being creative and inspired and giving us something different to listen to in music. And that winner will take home $30,000, and then they get that title of Best Canadian Album of the Year.
0: So that's the vision and the hope. That's what we dream yes. of when we sort of think about the Polaris Music Prize. Who stood out for you this year? So, because the shortlist came out, like it's been, I think, a week yeah. or so since it came out.
1: Yeah.
0: What stood out for you?
1: I mean, we can't talk about the shortlist without talking about Angeline de Poitrine.
0: Let's go.
1: Because,
0: yes.
1: of course,
0: yeah.
1: I think that was really exciting for me to see because I think arguably they're probably the most buzzy name on this list. Just with the year that they've been having, there's so much momentum. And
0: they opened for Jack White in Toronto last night.
1: Yeah. Last night.
0: That's right.
1: I didn't get to go. One of my colleagues did.
0: I'm very jealous about that. Yes.
1: I'm jealous too. But I think Polaris is interesting because sometimes with those albums, they can be released last year. So they maybe have a bit less momentum going for them. But yeah. the Angeline one came out just in April. So it's just really been riding the wave that they're having.
0: Can I just say, I've seen this video of Angeline playing RBC, the Blues Fest in Ottawa.
1: Jazz Fest in Montreal.
0: They played Jazz Fest in Montreal and Blues Fest in Ottawa.
1: Okay.
0: But the size of the crowd mm-hmm. that you're seeing them draw is so gigantic that you're kind of like, you're not going to factor in all that popularity into the choosing of the best album, which is supposedly not the thing that the Polaris
1: mm-hmm.
0: does.
1: It's not.
0: Yes. But

0: That's from Winnipeg, Les Fontaine, with the song is Body Double. I really love that record. They're on the shortlist for the inaugural Meridian Prize. Natalie, what is the Meridian Prize supposed to do? What is it intended for?
1: So similarly to Polaris, it's celebrating an album, really looking at the creativity, the cultural impact it's having. And again, we're not so much paying attention to the streams, the sales.
0: Yeah.
1: It's really just looking at albums from that geographical area, so the North and the West. And it feels a little bit more homegrown, a little bit more local shine is what we're getting with this prize.
0: Now, somebody listening to this conversation going, the Polaris Music Prize is supposed to celebrate the best album coming out of Canada.
1: Mm-hmm.
0: Famously, Western Canada, Northern Canada, part of Canada.
1: Yeah.
0: What is this prize intended to do? Like, why is there a need, shall we say, for a prize like this? What do you think?
1: I really see this as being, when I first heard about it, as being akin to almost the East Coast Music Awards, where you're really just looking at those local artists. I mean, when we look at the Polaris shortlist, it's a mix of some bigger names, some smaller names, but I think you can look at it and be like, okay, most people know who Angeline Poitrine is. Most people have heard of Peaches, even if they haven't listened, so on and so forth.
0: Yes.
1: Whereas when you look at the shortlist for the Meridian, it's, you know, you've got some bigger names like Begonia, but then there's also Fontaine. There's also Homefront, which is more of a touring band than a band that rolls up on, you know, the Juno's red carpet, for example.
0: Homefront played a church basement in Toronto a month ago. Like, that's sort of the size of venue that we're talking about here.
1: Yeah, exactly. So I really see it as spotlighting local musicians and just really kind of celebrating the fact that this is a smaller geographical area, but we have so much talent coming out of these spaces.
0: Mm-hmm.
1: And even though Polaris does a great job of geographically kind of touching across the country, I mean, this year we've got albums from Ontario, Quebec, Nova Scotia, Manitoba, the North as well.
0: Yeah.
1: And I mean, that's great for a list of only 10, I would say. But it's still nice to also support the artists that maybe can't make it onto such a small list. Mm-hmm. Canada's so big.
0: Yeah, gigantic country. But also, I guess what I'm trying to get at is, like, is there a subtext here? Is there a subtext here that actually, like, the need for this prize is because the Polaris Prize is not representing the country as a whole as it's sort of intended to do? Is that, or am I reading too much into this?
1: I mean, I think it's possible. Like I did say, I do think Polaris this year specifically has done a really good job of kind of reaching across the whole country.
0: Yeah.
1: But it is nice to know that, like, this prize is also going to give shine to people who might not land on that short list. And, you know, it's a longer shot for them. With Polaris, we're listening to hundreds of albums just to narrow it down to a list of 40 and then a list of 10 and then a winner, right?
0: Yeah.
1: So with this, because the pool is a bit smaller, I think it's almost better in a way because you're able to give that shine maybe a little bit more easily.
0: I think, like, when I think about prize culture in general, I'm actually, like, a really big believer in prize culture because I do think it raises the profile of the artists who sort of end up nominated. So when you look at the list of people who are nominated for the Meridian Prize, like, what do you notice about that list? It's like, oh, this feels actually kind of distinctly different from the process of the Polaris Prize. What sticks out for you?
1: I mean, I think sometimes I've found that there are albums on there that necessarily, they might have been maybe a bit more underrated. So, for example, I really love 2 by Fox Warren, which is on that Meridian shortlist.
0: Yes.
1: And I feel like it just didn't get that much recognition when it did come out. I think it ended up on the Polaris long list, but it didn't make the shortlist.
0: Right.
1: And so I'm really excited to see that it's still going to be recognized in this way. I think Andy Schaaf is incredible. It's such a kaleidoscopic record.
0: Yeah.
1: So it's going to be beautiful if it, you know, ends up winning.
0: You know, let's play a little bit of Fox Warren, shall we? Let's just play just a little bit of it right now.

0: when you think about this, the Meridian Prize and the introduction of the Meridian Prize, does it feel to you adversarial in any kind of way, or do you just kind of think of it as a complimentary in terms of like just the general prize scene that we have in this country?
1: Yeah, I think it's complimentary. I think, first of all, in terms of scale, Polaris, if you win, you get $30,000. This prize, if you win, you get $5,000, which, I mean, obviously nowhere in the same ballpark, but that's still enough to change, you know, a life. If you're an indie artist, you know, you need some studio time.
0: Exactly.
1: You need

0: to, you know, buy some gear or something like that, pay for a studio session, that money truly is going to have an impact. And, you know, it might go a little bit further than, say, if you're winning a big award and it's like, yes, your name is out there, but maybe you need something a bit more tangible for that moment in time, right? So I see it as just being another way to celebrate Canadian music. And in my opinion, as somebody who works in Canadian music, we can never have too much of that. This is a good thing.
1: Yeah, I think that to me, like, I look at this list of the Meridian Prize and the artists who are nominated for it, you know, always excited to see William Prince.
0: Yes.
1: I just literally get any nomination. I really love that record, the one that just recently came out. But what I get kind of sad about is that it sometimes it feels like with all of the attention that some artists get, you know, it kind of feels like our smaller artists like really don't have a piece of the sun, you know? And so to see a home front on a list like that, it makes me relieved. It makes me relieved to go like, okay, there's more and more opportunities for this. And also every time that I like look at the list of nominations, for example, of like, the East Coast Music Prize, the thing that sort of sticks out is, oh, even if these artists have not connected as well with Western Canada, they are getting their due in their community and in the place that you know, in the place that they're actually from.
0: Yeah,
1: so, yeah. I think like that is to me a thing to celebrate, but also at the same time, Natalie Harmson, I really appreciate you coming here to tell me, hey, Elamine, it's not shade happening.
0: It's not.
1: It's a big pie for all of us to share. So
0: spread the love.
1: Okay, that's exactly what we're going to do. Natalie Harmson, I appreciate your time. Thank you so much for being here, friend.
0: Thank you.
1: Natalie Harmson is a journalist with CBC Music. And okay, we are going to go out on some Begonia.
2: This song is called Father
1: My
2: Son.
1: And the reason we're going to play is because Begonia is nominated for both the Meridian Prize and the Players Music
2: and the Players
1: Music
2: for her album, Fantasy Life.
1: So, in a way, the only artist
2: bridging the gap between the two
1: overlaps
2: Begonia prizes. So, bridging the gap, if you will.
1: In the meantime, have a great day. My name is Elamine.

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1: From CBC News, the world this hour. Iowans First Nation are worried their entire community may be gone. They say as they were leaving, they could see trees burning near their homes. Saul Mamakwa represents the area in the Ontario legislature.
2: Losing a whole community is very traumatic, I'm sure. I hope that they're getting the support that they need.
1: Evacuees are being sent to Thunder Bay, Ontario, and even as far south as Toronto. Smoke from the fires has blanketed the skies over southern Ontario with a haze that's triggered air quality warnings. Environment Canada warns conditions could persist until Friday. Earlier today, Toronto was reported to have the worst quality air among major cities in the world. Lane Harrison has reaction.
3: My eyes are burning. My lungs are burning. I've got a splitting headache.
4: James Stokes describing what it's like working outside today.
3: I have bronchitis, and it's I'm labored breathing right now.
4: An orange haze is hanging over Toronto's skyline. Wildfire smoke driven south, creating health risks and forcing the city to make tough decisions, like closing down the FIFA Fan Festival and Nathan Phillips Square Watch Party for the World Cup semifinal. Howard Shapiro with Toronto Public Health explains.
5: You're breathing in the pollutants that are in the air, and it's very hard to limit what you're taking in.
4: The air quality is so bad, the city is closing all outdoor pools, canceling or moving camps indoors, and encouraging everybody to cancel outdoor activities. Lane Harrison, CBC News, Toronto.
1: In Nova Scotia, protesters smashed the window of Premier Tim Houston's vehicle today in a rare instance of political violence in this country. Kayla Hounsell reports.
6: The Premier of Nova Scotia is inside this car, surrounded while trying to leave an event at Acadia University, blocked by angry people protesting all sorts of things, budget cuts, fracking, and calling for stronger Mi'kmaq rights. The protest began like this.
7: I am supporting my community library.
6: But turned into the windshield smashed with Tim Houston inside the car for several minutes until the RCMP escorted him back into the building. He eventually left the campus in a marked RCMP vehicle. The RCMP say they arrested one man but later released him without charges. The Premier's office later issued a statement saying an extreme faction amongst a group of protesters turned the event violent. Kayla Hounsell, CBC News, Halifax.
1: A 15-year-old boy who killed an elderly woman in Pickering, Ontario, has received a 10-year sentence. It's the maximum punishment under the Youth Criminal Justice Act. The boy stabbed the 83-year-old retired kindergarten teacher in her yard in an unprovoked attack last year. President Donald Trump's choice for U.S. Attorney General promises he'll restore the public's faith in the Justice Department. Todd Blanche faced tough questions today from the U.S. Senate Judiciary Committee. Katie Nicholson reports.
8: Senators from both sides of the aisle grilled Todd Blanche on everything from a controversial fund that could have given payouts to January 6th rioters to the propriety of Blanche's nomination given his past as Donald Trump's personal lawyer, giving way to this awkward slip under questioning.
9: I'm his lawyer, was his lawyer, and now I'm the Deputy Attorney General.
10: That told me exactly how he's thinking. He thinks that his job is to protect the president.
8: Canadian Epstein survivor Charlene Rochard opposes Blanche's nomination because of how he handled the release of the Epstein files.
10: And the horrible redactions. He's left our co-conspirators redacted and survivors unredacted.
8: In order to secure the job, Blanche has to sway all Republicans on the committee, but so far at least one appears to be wavering. Katie Nicholson, CBC News, Washington.
1: And that is your World This Hour. I'm Neil Herland.
11: Taking a look at the weather forecast. In Calgary, partly cloudy with a chance of showers and a risk of a severe thunderstorm in the evening, a low of 14 degrees overnight. On Thursday, a mix of sun and cloud with a chance of showers in the afternoon, along with the risk of a thunderstorm, a high of 29. Friday, sunny, a high of 27. In Lethbridge, partly cloudy with a chance of showers and a risk of

0: A severe thunderstorm overnight, a low of 14 degrees. On Thursday, a mix of sun and cloud with a chance of showers in the afternoon, along with the risk of a thunderstorm, a high of 30. Friday, cloudy with a chance of showers and a high of 28.
1: How many holes is in a straw?
2: One hole.
1: It's two holes.
3: One hole.
4: Welcome to Ideas. I'm Nala Ayed.
1: The reason why I say two, because if you got two exits, that's two holes. You got a back door and a front door in a house, that's two doors, that's two exits, that's two holes. So you saying your house got one hole?
2: No!
5: What?
4: You're listening to a long-running argument on TikTok.
6: How many holes are in a straw? Is it one, two, zero?
7: It's one, it's a tube, it's one continuous hole. It's all one thing.
8: That makes no sense, and it's completely illogical.
7: Same thing as, like, your intestines. One long continuous tube.
9: I got into a heated argument with my best friend's dad, who kept telling me it's two holes.
4: The holes in a straw argument took off on TikTok in early 2021. It had already gone a few rounds on Twitter, Reddit, and Snapchat before that. And on the surface, it seems to be a debate about semantics. What exactly qualifies as a hole?
10: My first goal is to convince you you're confused about the holes.
4: But that confusion is also fun.
10: It is always a pleasure for those of us in the mathematical professions when the internet spends a day or two tying itself in a knot over a math problem. We get to watch other people discovering and enjoying the mode of thought we spend our whole lives taking pleasure in. When you have a really nice house, you like it when people unexpectedly come over.
4: Jordan Ellenberg was a child prodigy. He scored a perfect 800 on the math portion of his SATs or college entrance exams at the age of, wait for it, 12. He's a Guggenheim Fellow, a Harvard graduate, and a professor of mathematics at the University of Wisconsin-Madison. Oh, he's also the great square rootio. You say a number, he'll tell you its square root. Pretty closely, anyway.
10: Mental computation of square roots was a party trick I learned in college. Its social utility in that context was not as great as I'd anticipated.
4: His latest book is called Shape, The Hidden Geometry of Information, Biology, Strategy, Democracy, and Everything Else. But it's not the geometry of Euclid, that simple set of axioms that lets you prove that this angle is equal to that one. It's about geometry as a way of thinking, as a method of reasoning and argument, and a system for making sense of the world. I spoke with Jordan Ellenberg from his home in Madison, Wisconsin. About geometry, sure, but also about democracy, education, and yes, how many holes there are in a straw.
11: Hey Siri, does a straw have one hole or two holes?
12: A straw has zero holes. It is a tube.
10: I am a mathematician who talks about math in public. And this seems to unlock something in people. They tell me things. They tell me stories I sense they haven't told anyone in a long time, maybe ever. Stories about math. Sometimes sad stories. A math teacher rubbing a kid's ego in the mud for no reason but meanness. Sometimes the story is happier. An experience of abrupt illumination that burst open a child's mind. An experience the grown-up wanted to find a path back to but never quite could. Actually, this one is kind of sad too. Often, these stories are about geometry. It seems to stand out in people's high school memories, like a weird, loud, out-of-scale note in a chorus. There are people who hate it, who tell me geometry was the moment math stopped making sense to them. Others tell me it was the only part of math that made sense to them. Somehow, it's primal, built into our bodies. From the second we exit hollering from the womb, we're reckoning where things are and what they look like. When South American mystics and their non-South American imitators drink ayahuasca, the sacred hallucinogenic tea, the first thing that happens,

0: okay, the first thing that happens after the uncontrollable vomiting is the perception of pure geometric form. Repeating two-dimensional patterns like the latticework in a classical mosque, or full three-dimensional visions of hexahedral cells clustered into pulsating honeycombs. Geometry is still there when the rest of our reasoning mind is stripped away.
1: You describe geometry not just as a branch of math, but an actual way of thinking. What does that way of thinking entail?
2: I think people don't appreciate how much it's woven into our ordinary way of thinking that we do when we're not in the classroom, when we're not like working problems with a pencil and paper. But to make that claim, I suppose I should say that my interpretation of what counts as geometry is very broad. You might not be surprised to hear. The word literally means like the measurement of the world, right? Like, okay, I'm not going to try to speak Greek to you guys, but like geos and metros, right? Earth and measure. And I would say whenever we talk about distance, whenever we talk about sort of two things being close to each other, like, oh, a close relative. Okay, if you think about your family tree already, when you talk about a close relative versus a distant relative, that's a geometric way of thinking about your family. When you describe it as a tree, when you draw a picture, you're drawing a fundamentally geometric diagram that takes these familial relationships that you have and geometrizes them, sort of makes a picture, like draws a shape that your family forms. When you talk about something you do on the radio a lot, right, the two sides of an argument, already you're sort of imposing a geometric metaphor. And I actually think being conscious of that is very useful because often you say to yourself, wait, like, why does it have two sides? Like, lots of figures have different numbers of sides, not just two. If you sort of interrogate these metaphors a little bit and think more seriously about what they say, I think that can be a very valuable practice.
1: Just walk me through that utility. Why, you know, help me as an interviewer if I'm talking about a two-way argument. Why is that useful?
2: So I would say that often, nobody ever asked me this before. Everybody always just accepts this as face value. You're going to make me go through my paces, which is awesome.
1: I'll try.
2: So let me spin it out a little bit. Let me improvise on that. What I would say is that if you sort of somewhat thoughtlessly say the two sides of the argument, what are you doing? First of all, as I said, you're saying there are only two sides. So you may be missing something, right? You may be missing an approach that you haven't thought of. But thing two is, I think if your metaphor is, oh, it's like the two sides of a stop sign, the front and the back, you're saying something very specific about the relationship of those two positions, that they are opposite of each other, that whatever is true of one is false of the other, and whatever is true of the other is false of the one. And most interesting social or political or intellectual or literary or philosophical arguments are not actually like that, right? The two sides of the argument, if you like, maybe in opposition, but they're not literally mirror images of one another, which is what you might think of, which is that what the metaphor applied to carelessly might lead you to think.
1: In your book, you write that geometry is not just a way of measuring ourselves or measuring, but it's a form of honesty. What's so honest about geometry?
2: Yeah, and that's another feature. And if I, you know, I often say, and I put this in the book, that geometry is the cilantro of math. Like, people are not neutral about it. There's people who love it and people who hate it. And if you talk to people about it, which, you know, going around giving talks and talking to people about math, people, I mean, you know, they come to me with their math stories. It's like, I'm like the therapist, and like they've been waiting like 20 years to like unload this trauma that they have of their, and I mean that very seriously. But what I find, and this is sort of part of the impetus of writing this particular book about this particular subject, that there are two kinds of people. There's people who are like, I loved math in high school, except geometry. Like, what was up with that? Then there was this like weird interlude where we just like drew pictures and proved obvious things. Like, why did we do that? And then there's other people, I would actually say maybe a little more numerous, who are like, I hated math, the entire thing in high school, except geometry. Why wasn't it all like that? That was the part that made sense. Mm-hmm. But people are not neutral. People recognize that it's different. And I am coming to answer your question, by the way.
1: Please.
2: I'm making my way towards it. You know, if the case I was making was, oh, it really organizes the way we think about the world, what we started with, I could say that about geometry, but I could say it about algebra too. I could say it about probability too. I could sort of argue, boy, we've got to think about things probabilistically. We've got to think about things algebraically. Of course, I believe all those things. I'm a mathematician. But I do think that geometry has a special role that makes it very different from everything else we learn in school math, and frankly, everything else we learn in school. The honesty piece is this: that geometry is where we prove things. Geometry is where we prove things, where we write proofs of statements.

0: And that is very, very special. It's the place in school where we can make our own knowledge. We're not reliant on the authority of the teacher. We're not reliant on the authority of a book. There are certain rules, and we can construct a fact, even if it's a sort of somewhat abstract fact about a triangle or a circle. We can make it from scratch and nobody can tell us that we're wrong. That's extremely powerful. And I think people respond to that. There's a certain electricity to it. And people could respond to it positively or negatively, but I think that's what sets it apart. So, honesty. You know, when I write a book, it's never about what I think it's going to be about. I always sort of start researching and then like find super exciting stories that I didn't know were there. So when I was writing this book, I discovered that Abraham Lincoln was a huge geometry enthusiast. Who knew? I did not know any of this, but I sort of found out about it, and it's something people have written about. In 1864, the Reverend J.P. Gulliver of Norwich, Connecticut, recalled a conversation with Abraham Lincoln about how the president had acquired his famously persuasive rhetorical skill. The source, Lincoln said, was geometry. He has this kind of crazy crisis of faith when his political career is sort of in the toilet and he's kind of going around being a country lawyer. And he says to an interviewer, you know, every day I was going into court and being asked to prove things. And I was like, what does that mean? In the course of my law reading, I constantly came upon the word demonstrate. I thought at first that I understood its meaning, but soon became satisfied that I did not. I consulted Webster's dictionary. That told of certain proof, proof beyond the possibility of doubt, but I could form no idea what sort of proof that was. I consulted all the dictionaries and books of reference I could find, but with no better results. You might as well have defined blue to a blind man. At last I said, Lincoln, you can never make a lawyer if you do not understand what demonstrate means. And I left my situation in Springfield, went home to my father's house, and stayed there till I could give any propositions in the 6 books of Euclid at sight. I then found out what demonstrate means and went back to my law studies. He's kind of made of different stuff in a way, right? So he's...
1: Well, he is Honest Abe, right?
0: Right, exactly. Honest Abe. And he became a kind of lifelong enthusiast.
1: What does it say about Lincoln that, in your estimate, that he went to geometry and not these other more traditional sources?
0: I think, okay, I'm just going to keep on doing my like amateur psychology of Lincoln. Remember this thing I said that geometry doesn't rest on authority. It doesn't rest on it's in the book, therefore it's correct. It rests on here's the rules. You build it up yourself. That's very much Lincoln's personality. Like you build it yourself, the self-made person, right? I mean, he's not from a patrician background, like the earlier American leaders we talk about, like Jefferson, right? So I do think the idea of I built this myself is like very much in keeping with Lincoln's character. And I think that's what geometry offers you. It offers you that ability to sort of build it up from scratch and say, I know this is right and I know this is sound because I made it and I trust myself.
1: You're very covetous of the word therefore. Talk to me a bit about why geometrists are, in your words, kind of the only ones who can actually
0: Okay, use it. But you struck on another of my pet peeves because we're geometers, not geometers.
1: Oh, sorry. I said geometer.
0: No, it's okay. Yes, and it's because, I mean, you do see that, right? I mean, definitely this is something that a problem that mathematicians have. You read an article in the newspaper that will say it proves something or will say, especially it's a tell, right? This word, therefore, it must be that, oh, if you believe this, then therefore you must believe that. And for those of us who live in the world of proofs, who live in the world of rigor, who live in the world of deduction, we're like, I know what therefore means. And it doesn't mean that. Like you're saying therefore because you mean there's something I really want you to believe and there's something I really want to say. And if I sort of say therefore, I'm saying it with sort of a more ringing force. But it's not a proof. And by the way, when I say that, I have to always hurry to point out that I am not saying that I wish the stuff that was in the opinion page of the newspaper were proofs of a Euclidean nature. I mean, that would be horrible. First of all, most of the issues that we care about are not subject to proofs like that. And second of all, it would be like, it would be very long.
1: A bit cumbersome to read.
0: So I think it's not so much, this is always a big

0: question, because people will say, why are students learning to do proofs? Why do we spend this year in America? It's in the ninth grade. I don't know when it is in Canada. Why do we spend this year training students to do proofs? Are there proofs in real life? Mostly no. I'm going to be honest. I hope we won't get in trouble for saying that. But what there are is a lot of non-proofs wearing the clothes of proofs. A lot of non-proofs that have words like therefore in them, or words like must, or words like prove. And I think once you really know what a proof is, once you've really felt one click together, you become kind of impervious to the fake proofs. You're able to distinguish a non-proof from a real proof. And I think that's kind of what Lincoln wanted. He wanted to have that ability. I promise you, it wasn't like he went into court and was giving Euclidean deductions and drawing diagrams on an easel, like in the middle of the court. But it meant that once you really know what it is, you're much less likely to be tricked by others or by yourself. What Lincoln took from Euclid was the idea that if you were careful, you could erect a tall, rock-solid building of belief and agreement by rigorous deductive steps, story by story, on a foundation of axioms no one could doubt, or, if you like, truths one holds to be self-evident. I hear the echoes of Euclid in Lincoln's most famous speech, the Gettysburg Address, where he characterizes the United States as dedicated to the proposition that all men are created equal. A proposition is the term Euclid uses for a fact that follows logically from the self-evident axioms, one you simply cannot rationally deny. Lincoln wasn't the first American president to look for a basis of democratic politics in Euclidean terms. That was the math-loving Thomas Jefferson. Jefferson had studied Euclid at William & Mary as a young man and esteemed geometry highly ever afterward. In 1812, retired from politics, Jefferson wrote to his predecessor in the presidency, John Adams, "I have given up newspapers in exchange for Tacitus and Thucydides, for Newton and Euclid, and I find myself much the happier." Here we see a real difference between the two geometer presidents. For Jefferson, Euclid was part of the classical education required of a cultivated patrician, of a piece with the Greek and Roman historians and the scientists of the Enlightenment. Not so for Lincoln, the self-educated rustic. For Lincoln, unlike Jefferson, the Euclidean style isn't something belonging to the gentleman or the possessor of a formal education, because Lincoln was neither. It's a hand-hewn log cabin of the mind. Built properly, it can withstand any challenge, and anybody in the country Lincoln conceived can have one.
1: Here's an easier question. If Lincoln was drawn to geometry because of propositions, proofs, persuasion, what about you? Do you remember a moment or a memory that something kind of just clicked, so to speak, and brought you to that place?
0: Here's one. And it sort of comes back to this idea of making knowledge yourself. This is when I was a pretty small kid, but I knew my multiplication tables, or I knew like some of them. And I was just kind of like lying on the floor, like looking at whatever around the house, and like, you know, my parents had a stereo. This is the 70s. I'm dating myself here. So I was a kid in the 70s. So everybody had like wood paneled stuff in their living rooms. And so we had a stereo with like a wood panel in front of it with like a bunch of holes in it, you know, so like the sound can get out. And the holes were in kind of a rectangular array, like in a, 6x8 array of holes. And just kind of like lying there contemplating it, you look at this rectangle and you're like, oh, okay. So there's like six columns. And each one of those columns has eight holes. But then on the other hand, there's eight rows. And each of those rows has six holes. And then suddenly you're like, oh, crap. Like, six eights is the same thing as eight sixes. They're the same because I'm like looking at them. There they are in the rectangle. The six rows of eight are the same thing as the eight columns of six. Now, of course, because I knew the tables, I knew that, and I had observed the symmetry. I knew that if you knew six times eight, you also know eight times six, because that's what the way it looks in the table, and anybody who learns their multiplication table notices that. I knew it, but I didn't know it, right? I didn't really know it until that moment, and the mechanism by which I suddenly came to know it was a geometric one, right? It's because they're in a shape. Then once you know that, it's not something that somebody told you. Because if it's just something that somebody tells you, right, then how do you know that 11 times 12 is the same as 12 times 11 unless you know it at the table? I mean, you might sort of infer it. You might be like, oh, it seems like.

0: like that's the way it works. But once you see the rectangle, once you do the geometry, you really know it, the click. And that's incredibly satisfying and incredibly empowering.
1: 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Jordan Ellenberg is a mathematician, professor, and author of the book Shape, The Hidden Geometry of Information, Biology, Strategy, Democracy, and Everything Else. He's not just a mathematician, he plays one.
2: Who can tell me what?
3: 7,695.
1: In the movie Gifted, about an exasperated child prodigy, Ellenberg briefly appears as, you guessed it, a math professor.
4: What I want you to notice is that when you compute P of n for n congruent to 4 mod 5, the answer is a multiple of 5.
1: Which means he's now one of a select group of people in the world with what's known as an Erdős-Bacon number. Maybe you've heard of a Bacon number. That's the number of steps between any given movie star and prolific actor Kevin Bacon. For example, Diane Keaton has a Bacon number of 2. She was in Marvin's Room with Robert De Niro.
5: Do you mind if I call you Augustina?
6: Well, my name is Bessie.
5: Bessie, of course, I'm sorry.
1: And Robert De Niro was in Sleepers with Kevin Bacon.
7: I may not be in your division, but I do weigh more than 85 pounds.
8: Yeah, that's right. So how you been?
1: Mathematicians have their own version of the Bacon number. It's the Erdős number, the number of steps away from co-authoring a paper with the prolific Hungarian mathematician, Paul Erdős. For example, Albert Einstein has an Erdős number of 2, since he co-authored with Ernst Strauss, who co-authored with Erdős. But only a very select few have an Erdős-Bacon number, linked both to a paper published by Erdős and a movie starring Kevin Bacon. Jordan Ellenberg's Erdős number is 3.
0: I wrote a paper in 2001 about modular forms with Chris Skinner, who as a Bell Labs intern in 1993 wrote a paper about zeta functions with Andrew Odlyzko, who wrote 3 papers with Erdős between 1979 and 1987. My Bacon number is 2, thanks to being in Gifted with Octavia Spencer, who played Big Customer opposite Kevin Bacon's Jorge in the 2005 Queen Latifah vehicle, Beauty Shop. So my Erdős-Bacon number is 3 plus 2, or 5.
1: With that 5, Jordan Ellenberg joins Stephen Hawking, Colin Firth, Elon Musk, and just a handful of others. Besides the prestige, Ellenberg appreciates the geometry of his Erdős-Bacon number. That when you think of 2 movie stars or 2 mathematicians and the distance from one to another, you're thinking geometrically. And otherwise scattered and meaningless relationships can also be ordered into shape. Here's the second part of my conversation with Jordan Ellenberg.
0: Rita Dove is a Pulitzer Prize-winning poet, a former poet laureate of the United States, and the Commonwealth Professor of English at the University of Virginia, where Thomas Jefferson and James Joseph Sylvester both thought deep mathematical thoughts in their day. But in the early 1960s, she was a nerdy kid in Akron, Ohio. Her father was an industrial chemist, the first black research chemist at Goodyear Tire. Most great poets never write even one math poem, but Dove wrote 2. Geometry. I prove a theorem and the house expands. The windows jerk free to hover near the ceiling floats away with a sigh. As the walls clear themselves of everything but transparency, the scent of carnations leaves with them. I am out in the open. And above, the windows have hinged into butterflies, sunlight glinting where they've intersected. They are going to some point, true and unproven.

0: There's something special about geometry, something that makes it worth writing poems about. Everywhere else in the school curriculum, you must, in the end, defer to the teacher's authority or a textbook's. When it comes to who fought in the French and Indian Wars or what the principal products of Portugal are. In geometry, you make your own knowledge. The power is in your hands. The Pythagorean theorem isn't true because Pythagoras said it was. It's true because we can, ourselves, prove that it's true. Behold. But truth and proof are not the same thing. That's where Dove's poem ends, with the point true but unproven. Proof is an essential tool for us, the measure of our certainty, just as it was for Lincoln. But it is not the point. The point is to understand things. We want not just the facts, but the souls of the facts. It's at the moment of understanding that the walls go transparent, the ceiling flies off, and we're doing geometry.
1: I want to read you part of an article from the Washington Post way back in 1987. It was about you winning a competition called the USA Math Olympiad. This is what you had to say about math way back in 1987. I always think of it as a zoo. There are a million different mathematical objects. They are like animals. Some are like each other and some are unlike. The amazing thing is it all connects. Something or anything you prove with trigonometry is just as true if you do it with algebra. I think it's kind of amazing, actually, if you think of it from an emotional point of view. I don't think a lot, or perhaps most people listening to our conversation would have an emotional point of view about mathematics. So what is it that's emotional about it for you?
2: So first of all, I am curious because what 16-year-old me wrote makes perfect sense to 50-year-old me, but does it make sense to you? I'm curious. Or do you read that and you're like, what the hell is that kid talking about? Is he drunk? I'm curious how that reads.
1: No, it reads in a wondrous way, actually. To talk about math in an emotional point of view at 16, wow, like, I want to know more. I'd like to interview that kid.
2: I have a 16-year-old. 16-year-olds are filled with emotions. Trust me, I know this very well. I mean, it's and we can forget this when we emphasize the formal and the rigorous side of the subject. Although it's incredibly important and it's one of the things that sort of makes math special and makes it different from other endeavors, we must never forget that math is made of people. I mean, it's a human activity that human beings do for human reasons. And everything that people do, they have feelings about, right? Like the desire to prove something is a desire. Like you feel frustration, you feel eagerness, like you feel, okay, maybe it's more like 95% frustration, 5% eagerness in your actual life as a researcher. That's life in science. But, you know, as a teacher, let me say this. Okay, so I teach math, right? I teach at the University of Wisconsin. I'm in front of students all the time. The biggest human challenge we have as teachers, and this is going to sound sort of silly, but it really is important, is that we know math very well. Okay, that sounds like that should be good, right? I mean, and it is good, but we know math very well and our students do not. And in order to be an effective teacher, you have to kind of imagine yourself into the mind of not knowing it. That can be very hard, actually, if you know it very well and you've known it for a long time. Actually, I'm going through this right now because I have a 16-year-old. I'm teaching him how to drive. It's hard to explain how to drive, right? Because you just know.
1: It's so intuitive.
2: Right. It's actually hard to put yourself into the mindset of not knowing how to drive. And in the same sense, it's hard for me to put myself into the mindset of not knowing geometry or not knowing calculus or something like that.
1: Do you still think of math as a zoo?
2: Yes, absolutely. I mean, and I think it's actually, maybe I was only just dimly grasping it then, but, you know, Henri Poincaré, who's one of the great geometers and is a central figure in my book, and also just an incredible creator of aphorisms. I mean, if this guy could be on Twitter, it would be like incredible because he was like so good with these like little pithy sayings that he would come up with. So he has this remark that is sort of resounded through the history of mathematics ever since, where he says mathematics is the art of calling different things by the same name. Beautiful, beautiful, because it has that ironic tang that we love, right? It's like, wait, I thought mathematicians were supposed to be super precise and call everything exactly what it is. Like, well, yes, we do. But at the same time, it's also incredibly important to know what distinctions not to make. And in a way, what we do at the zoo is like that, right? On the one hand, if you need to know exactly what

0: subspecies of tiger that is. You can find that information. It's there on the little placard. But you also, when you think about animals, you could say, okay, there's this tiger and there's that tiger. And sometimes you just need to know that it's a tiger. In any given moment, there's certain distinctions that are important to make and certain distinctions that are unimportant is kind of how we think about animals and other kinds of menageries. And it's how we think about math too.
1: Well, it's funny. Actually, it's a good way to get into this next topic I want to tackle with you, which you foreshadowed, which is how we teach kids about math. Because I think one of the points you were making about math is that we make the mistake of saying if kids don't understand it, it's probably their fault.
0: Okay, well, I do have a little bit of a heterodox view about this. So I'll say this. I don't think that the goal of math teaching should be for every school kid to love math, which I think plenty of my colleagues would say, like, that's the goal. Like, we have to find a way for them to experience the love of math that people like me do, people in my profession and people who teach math at the K-12 level do. And I guess I don't believe in that because I think it's authentically, like, kind of weird how much I love math. Like I think that that's...
1: It's rare.
0: In the same way that there's people who, like, you know, I also, like, super, super love, like, ultra salty, like Swedish, like herring roe spread, like on a cracker. And like, I know the people who love it. And like, not everybody loves it. And that's okay. But what depresses me about what's happening in math education is not if kids are like, I don't care about math that much. I don't love it. Okay, you don't love it. Fine. What is sad is if kids are like, I can't do this. I'm like congenitally incapable of do this. Kids who are trained to be like, this is just impossible for me. I think that's just almost never the case. And I do think we've trained a lot of children to believe that about themselves. And that's pretty bad.
1: And yet you point out that one of the biggest problems in how we educate children in math is that we often tell them that math is easy. What's wrong with doing that?
0: Because it's not. That's the reason. Math is actually very hard. And there is a fine line. I am definitely not going to sit here and tell people how to do it because I am not a K-12 teacher. But even in college, we have the same issue. I think we need to find a way, and it takes a lot of emotional intelligence, like it's not an easy thing, to send the message that it's hard, but it's a hard thing that you can do, that people in general can do. Like, we do hard things. We do hard things all the time. Just like learning to, like, be an adult and live life is hard, but people do it. Mm-hmm. Raising a child is incredibly hard, right? Nobody would say it's easy to, like, somehow have a kid, like, survive from, like, infancy to, like, you know, 3 or 5 years old. And yet, look around you, like, everybody's doing it. And we don't tell people it's going to be easy. We don't. We tell people it's hard, but there's going to be something in it for you. It's worthwhile and it's possible for you. And I think with work, we can send that message. But if we say it's easy, I do think it's really dangerous because and I had to unlearn this, by the way. It comes naturally to us, partly because if you know it really well, it is easy for you. Like, what if I said to my kid, like, okay, driving's easy. You just get on the highway and go. Just, you know, I do this every day. Like, it's easy. Just like, okay, I might be like a smear on the pavement right now, if that's what I told him. No. And I think that if you tell a child, this is simple, this is easy, and then they encounter the fact that it is manifestly not simple or easy, what are they going to think? Are they going to think my teacher lied to me? No, because kids trust teachers. They're going to think, mm-hmm. Oh, I'm stupid. The problem's with me. This is easy and I couldn't immediately do it. So therefore, this whole enterprise, I'm out. And we do send that message and I think it's incredibly bad.
1: Here's something that we heard about recently. The Florida Department of Education recently declared that it had rejected several math textbooks because they included what they called, quote unquote, critical race theory. The department didn't offer any details about what was in these math textbooks, but here's Florida's lieutenant governor appearing on Fox and Friends. Cue tape.
2: I knew it was being taught in school, but you know that there's an ideology here that they're trying to indoctrinate our children when it's tucked into math books.
3: Indeed, Rachel, and good morning. And you're right. What we've seen is obviously a systematic attempt by these publishers to infiltrate our children's education by embedding topics such as critical race theory, things that have nothing to do with math.
2: Right. So they're seeing, like, math problems that, you know, have gender issues involved and CRT in it. What's been the reaction of parents from Florida on this?
3: Especially in those youngest grades when kids are most

0: impressionable. We have to make sure that our kids are free from indoctrination, that we're not embedding this ideology. And I think that parents really want to make sure that in Florida, their kids are going to be taught, not indoctrinated.
1: So, of course, we have no way of knowing what's actually in those books because the department didn't give any examples. But this is not the first political controversy over math education. There was a conflict over the so-called Common Core math a few years ago. And before that, it was a debate between liberals and conservatives over new math in the mid-20th century. Why is teaching math so politically contentious?
2: First of all, let me say this. I'm not going to like say anything about the textbooks Florida is using or not using because I have not seen them. I don't know what's in them. Like, you know, I have my own biases, but I will say this. Okay. We have an amazing collection at the University of Wisconsin of historical math textbooks of basically like books that were used in Wisconsin from about 1910 until the present. And like three full bookcases of math textbooks. And looking at these books, just standing there and picking them off the shelf and looking at them, what you realize is that every single controversy about math education that exists, we have been having for 100 years or more. Every single approach. You know, so for instance, okay, I'll give you an example. You know, Common Core, which is very controversial, one of the things that people really didn't like is like, okay, I mean, there's a lot of different stuff that makes up Common Core. But one thing is like, okay, we're going to sort of have a part of the classroom time be students trying to develop ideas about what's the case, like trying to sort of, rather than being told, here's the method, do it. Here's another method, do it. Here's another method, do it. Being told, like, okay, here's a bunch of answers. Can you sort of figure out, can you sort of try to understand like what relates them, like what the commonalities are? Can you sort of like, you know, the so-called discovery teaching. I'm not even going to weigh in on whether or not that's like a good idea and for which grades, et cetera, et cetera. I'm just going to say that, you know, while researching this book, I found a geometry textbook from 1860 that uses the exact same approach where there's no instruction at all, just a list of problems. And it's like, okay, try to do these like 180 problems in this order. Think about each one in the light of the ones you did before and discover for yourself the principles of geometry. Oh, wow. Nothing is new. Nothing is new. If you want to say like, what is this like new thing where math textbooks try to have questions that touch directly on questions of social import. You can find this in like textbooks from the 1930s. I've seen them. I mean, it's just, we go around and around and around in circles, like having the same arguments again and again. And there's probably like no way to stop doing that. But you asked, why do we have this argument about specifically about math? And I would say, I mean, first of all, to some extent, I can promise you there's like huge curricular issues about how we teach about the Civil War in history class, what books, which authors we read in English class, et cetera, et cetera. But I do think math is special because of this feature. I'm going to sort of bring us back to where we started. It has a certain prestige and it has this certain freedom from authority. The idea that math is kind of threatening because it enables students to draw their own conclusions that authorities cannot overrule. That's very old. In fact, okay, are you ready? There's like, you go back to the 17th century. I feel like you want to interrupt the train, but the train is rolling and then I'm going to let you talk.
1: Please keep going.
2: Okay. You can go back to the 17th century and there's an amazing book written in defense of Newton called Geometry, No Friends to Infidelity. So people were like writing whole books being like, I know you think that if people get into this calculus stuff, they're going to be like, okay, forget Jesus. Now it's all calculus. Like that's, I mean, like you don't have to write a whole book about that unless there's a controversy, unless some lieutenant governor at the time was like, I don't like this Newton thing. I mean, this seems dangerous. It seems like it's some locus of authority that's not the one I'm comfortable with. So that's old. And it's not just the 20th or 21st century. It's not just America or Florida. It's like a pretty common thing that because mathematics and even especially geometry has this property of kind of, I can make the knowledge myself, it's dangerous. It's seen as dangerous because it is kind of dangerous.
3: Maybe the purest example of this point of view is the short novel Flatland, written by English schoolmaster Edwin Abbott in 1884. It is a story told by a square.
4: I call our world Flatland, not because we call it so, but to make its nature clearer to you, my happy readers, who are privileged to live in three dimensions.
3: The book takes place in a two-dimensional world.

0: whose inhabitants are unable to conceive any direction not spanned by the four compass points they know. The people in the plane are geometric figures whose shape determines their position in society. The more sides a person has, the higher their station.
1: Our professional men and gentlemen are squares, to which class I myself belong.
0: The most exalted of all, polygons so multi-sided as to be indistinguishable from circles. Isosceles triangles constitute the masses. The only people below them are women, who are mere line segments, and who are presented in the novel as terrifying creatures, nearly mindless, lethally pointy, and invisible when viewed head-on.
1: It was the first day of a long vacation. Having amused myself till a late hour with my favorite recreation, geometry, I had retired to rest with an unsolved problem in my mind.
0: Upon awakening, the square is startled by a disembodied voice, which reveals itself as coming from a tiny circle that has somehow gotten inside his house.
2: I am indeed, in a certain sense, a circle, and a more perfect circle than any in Flatland. But to speak more accurately, I am many circles in one.
0: The circle grows and shrinks inexplicably. But, of course, that's because the circle is not a circle, but a sphere, whose cross-section inside our narrator's universe grows and shrinks as the sphere moves up and down in the third dimension. The sphere tries to explain itself to the square.
2: Your country of two dimensions is not spacious enough to represent me, a being of three dimensions, but can only exhibit a slice or section of me, which is what you call a circle.
0: After words fail, the sphere lifts the narrator out of his home plane and tilts him, so that he can see for himself the shape of the world he had previously only inferred.
1: Awestruck at the sight of the mysteries of the three-dimensional earth, thus unveiled before my unworthy eye, I said to my companion, "The matter is now so clear to me, the nature of real space so palpable, that methinks I could make a child understand it. Permit me to descend at once and enlighten the world."
0: Returning to his plane after this revelation, the square tries to spread the news about what he's seen. Predictably, he's imprisoned, and that's where the novel leaves him, locked up, his revelation ignored.
1: I exist in the hope that these memoirs, in some manner, may find their way to the minds of humanity in this dimension, and stir up rebels who shall refuse to be confined to just two dimensions.
0: Flatland was received at the time of publication with a mixture of bemusement and dismissal. The New York Times said, "It's a very puzzling book and a very distressing one, and to be enjoyed by about six or at the outside seven persons in the whole of the United States and Canada." But it's become a favorite of young people with a taste for geometry, adapted for film several times and continually in print. I read it again and again as a kid. But I didn't understand as a child that the book was a satire, lampooning rather than embracing the already old-fashioned view of social hierarchy that holds sway in Flatland. Far from seeing women as empty-headed death needles, Abbott was an advocate of equality in education. He served on the council of the Girls' Public Day School Company, which financed secondary education for women. The power of geometry in this telling is that a two-dimensional being can infer, by pure thought, the properties of a higher world he can't directly observe. The principles of geometry, far from enforcing an oppressive social order, are a way out of it for those able to accept the reality of the world beyond. The geometry we know can be used to endorse conventional ways, but the geometry we don't yet know is a threat. In 17th century Italy, the Jesuits stamped out mathematicians' attempts to develop a rigorous theory of infinitesimals and compute the areas and volumes of previously inaccessible figures. If it went beyond Euclid, it was suspect. Geometry, especially new geometry, offers a locus of authority that rivals the established order. In this way, it can be a destabilizing force and a radical measure.
3: Hey babe, does the straw have one or two holes?
4: Technically, there's one there and there's one there.

0: That's two, but always at one hole that continues all the way through.
1: Because you want to know, I have the unpopular opinion. I think it's one hole. I think it's one hole. I think it's one hole. Zero.
2: One hole.
3: It's two holes.
4: One hole.
5: Look, you're telling me, if I cut a hole in the bottom of this cup, right, and I drop this through there, it went through two holes, or is it one hole?
2: Two.
4: It's one.
3: It's one hole.
2: It's two holes, the bottom of the straw and the top. Top hole, that's bottom hole.
6: You tackle the problem very early in your book of how many holes there are in a straw. I have my own opinions about this, which I feel best not to share. but I'm curious first if we could begin with kind of an overview. What is that problem? What is the question we're really asking there?
7: I mean, the question is just what it says. How many holes are there in a straw? And then amazingly, I learned that you can find a huge amount of dispute over that question, including some immensely entertaining YouTube of like just people arguing about how many holes there are and getting like more and more irate and upset and like really into it. And I love this as a teacher. I love this because to me, I'm like, why are people so upset? Like, why do they get so into it? And I would claim that it's because on some level, they understand that there's some actually mathematical deep issue here. It's because there is an issue that people are like not willing to like let go of it and find themselves really, really arguing about it.
6: When you say issue, an issue of ambiguity or something beyond that?
7: Yeah, an issue of realizing. I mean, maybe let me put it this way. When you see an argument between two people, one of whom says, and the two most popular positions are, look, there's just one hole in the straw and it goes all the way through. And somebody else who says, well, there's obviously two holes. There's the top hole and the bottom hole. It makes you realize that even a word as simple as hole, you don't really know what it means. We're sort of in the position, I'm going to dignify these like random dudes who argue on YouTube. They're like Abraham Lincoln, right? They're like people who just suddenly realize that a word that they've been using all their life, they don't actually know what it means. And like Lincoln, they have that drive to actually address it and actually try to like work out what they mean by it. And that is salutary. I love that about people. It's our best selves when we're doing that.
6: How do you as a child, as a child prodigy and a Harvard educated mathematician, how do you approach the question?
7: Well, I would approach it. I always say, and this is something I even like tell my grad students, I tell like people I teach, I'm like, you know, when you're faced with like a math problem that you don't understand, one thing you could do is try to make the problem easier and see if you can understand it then. But another thing you can do, which is like a little paradoxical, but very useful, is make the problem harder and see how your understanding of it changes.
6: So how do you do that?
7: I like to say, okay, how many holes are there in a pair of pants? That's more complicated. That's a more complicated shape than a straw. But I think sometimes making the problem harder and making it more general allows you to sort of see more general features that you couldn't see from the original problem. So for a pair of pants, there's actually still some people who will say there's just one hole. There's a sort of the whole interior of the pants. A lot of people will say there's three holes. There's the waist and there's the two legs. But this is like me being the dad and being like, oh, look at my clever kids. This is what my daughter said when I asked her this. She's like, well, there's two holes because the waist hole is just like the combination of the two leg holes.
6: That is clever.
7: And that's actually kind of a deep insight. If you think the straw has one hole, I think you kind of have to think the pants have two holes. But that brings you to this sort of very amazing revolutionary thing that happened in geometry in the beginning of the 20th century, and Poincaré, who we mentioned earlier, was involved, and Emmy Noether was involved. This development of the idea of what's called in math homology, this idea that the waist hole is the combination of the two leg holes, all of a sudden it's like you're doing arithmetic, but with holes, with geometric things. Mm. You're sort of saying like waist equals leg plus leg. And this insight, like, created an entire new field of mathematics. The idea that geometric things could be added and subtracted as if they were numbers. And that it made sense to talk about, yeah, doing this kind of something that looks like algebra, but with geometric entities. And so in the end, I'll tell you, I encourage people to watch these videos, by the way. But if you want my actual answer to the question about the straw.
6: I do want your answer, yeah. So how many holes are in the straw?
7: I would say it has the top hole and the bottom hole. One is the negative of the other. In this kind of arithmetic sense that Poincaré and Noether introduced. They're not identical, but they're also related. It's kind of like asking, like, are you and your reflection in the mirror, like, two different people or the same? Like, you know, one is reversed left to right, so that you could say, like, oh, the me in the mirror is not the same because they're left-handed and I'm right-handed. And yet you wouldn't really say there's two different people, right? There's sort of like one person and their reflection. And that's the status of the two

0: of the two holes in the straw. One is the reflection of the other.
1: What's the lesson? What can we learn from arguing about holes in a straw, or that we can kind of apply to education and democracy and knowledge and everything else?
0: I think the mental process you go through when you have this argument, which is kind of different, by the way, from the mental process that you have when you do school geometry, is just learning to interrogate your own reasoning and ask yourself how it works. Like to say, it's one thing to sort of have an opinion. God knows the world is full of people with opinions. I'm a one-holer, I'm a two-holer. It just seems to me like it has two holes. But what I think is valuable is to be like, there must be some reason I think that. And to actually sort of be open-minded enough to like reflect on your own, I was going to say reasoning, but really it's a combination of reasoning and intuition. I mean, this is another one of like Poincaré's great insights, that geometry, contrary to what we might present it in school, is not an austere and arid exercise of pure reason. It's reason married to intuition. If you don't have intuition, you can't start. Okay, I'll tell you something that my PhD advisor told me, which is kind of, it's actually kind of mathematical folk wisdom, but I learned it from my advisor. And he said it in the context of doing mathematics research, but I think it applies more generally. He said, like, you know, you try to prove by day and you try to disprove by night. Like, whatever it is that you think is the case, whatever opinion it is that you have, of course, you sort of spend a certain amount of time trying to bolster it and like sort of arguing for it. But you also got to spend a certain amount of your day, whatever it is that you think is the case, however it is you think the world works, I'd better be able to inhabit the possibility, and since I haven't proved it yet, I'd better be able to inhabit the mental realm of disbelieving it and being the person who's trying to prove the opposite so that I can see whether I can do that or not. And if I can, maybe there's a reason.
1: Is it too far a stretch to say we could be more empathetic and better have better arguments if we thought that way more often?
0: Yeah, absolutely. And I think, you know, this is a bigger conversation and math is only one strand of it. But I think it's definitely true that we've sort of accidentally built a kind of information sphere that doesn't reward that at all. Like, it rewards winning. It rewards the so-called dunk, right? If you're like on Twitter all day, as I like to be, because math Twitter is like cool in its way, you can definitely see that somehow you don't get points for being able to empathetically imagine yourself into the position of holding a position opposite to the one you hold, right? You get points for kind of tenaciously being a bulldog and being like, here is where I am and I will never leave. And I think that math teaches you to sort of not be in this mindset, at least as regards like questions about straws and pants.
1: Thank you so much for your time and your insights.
0: Thank you. This is really fun talking.
1: Jordan Ellenberg teaches mathematics at the University of Wisconsin-Madison. He's also the author of Shape, The Hidden Geometry of Information, Biology, Strategy, Democracy, and Everything Else. For more on the wonders of geometry, head to our website, cbc.ca/ideas, where you can find our episode on the power of Euclid, peace, order, and good geometry. This episode was produced by Matthew Lazen Ryder. Technical production, Danielle Duval. Web producer, Lisa Ayuso. Senior producer, Nicola Lukšić. Greg Kelly is the executive producer of Ideas, and I'm Nala Ayat.

0: billow over the tree line of the Collins First Nation, home to about 40 people.
1: The community members just had minutes to get out and jump on their boats and get across the lake to safety.
0: Alvin Fiddler is Grand Chief of Nishnabeyaski Nation, representing the region.
1: Right now, our priority is to prevent loss of life.
0: Residents of six other communities have been ordered to evacuate, but some First Nations say there are no accommodations in Thunder Bay for their members who are now being flown to Toronto. NDP MPP Sol Mamakwa called on all levels of government to make sure there are beds for evacuees.
2: We should be prepared to house, 5,000-6,000 people. Maybe it's 10,000, depending on what this summer looks like. It's only mid-July.
0: The Canadian Interagency Forest Fire Center says nearly 2 million hectares have already burned. Karen Pauls, CBC News, Winnipeg.
3: The fires caused a yellowy-orange haze to blanket parts of southern Ontario. Environment Canada issued an air quality warning. It says there's a very high risk to health, especially for seniors, children, and people with lung issues. Officials recommend you limit time outdoors. Environment Canada says the conditions could persist until Friday. Nova Scotia Premier Tim Houston was swarmed by rioters after giving a speech on the provincial economy Wednesday. It happened at Acadia University in Wolfville. Houston was speaking to the local Chamber of Commerce, and dozens gathered to protest potential library closures in the Annapolis Valley. When Houston left the venue, demonstrators surrounded his vehicle, with some climbing on top and smashing the windshield. Police later escorted the premier off campus. Houston's office says it respects peaceful protest, but adds this was anything but peaceful. The Bank of Canada left its key overnight lending rate unchanged at 2.25%. The central bank says Canada's economy is showing encouraging signs of growth. Exports are up and consumer spending has come in stronger than expected. But the bank warns there are still plenty of risks in the road ahead. Some Canadian travelers may need to think about contingency plans for August travel. As Nisha Patel reports, WestJet flight attendants are preparing for a possible strike during the busy summer holiday season.
4: We're amongst the lowest paid in the industry.
5: WestJet flight attendant Alia Hussein says employees are looking for better compensation and working conditions as they negotiate a new contract with the airline. Now workers have voted overwhelmingly in favor of strike action.
4: Because right now our members visit food banks. Our members can't afford to live. An organization that is as successful as WestJet can't afford to pay their employees appropriately for
5: the flight attendants union and WestJet have been at the bargaining table for 10 months. CEO Alexis von Hunsbrook says he recognizes the contract needs significant improvement.
6: We are looking at their proposals and we are ready to be creative.
5: The dispute comes as Canadians head into one of the busiest travel weekends of the year. If the two sides don't reach a deal, 4,400 flight attendants could walk off the job on August 2nd. Nisha Patel, CBC News, Toronto.
3: The United States attacked Iran tonight, hitting targets further north as American forces also fired into a ship it accused of trying to break its naval blockade on Iran. And finally, soccer fans are cheering in Argentina tonight as the country secures a spot in the World Cup final. On Wednesday, Argentina beat England 2-1 in the semifinal. Argentina plays Spain in the World Cup final this Sunday afternoon in New Jersey. And that is your World This Hour. I'm Neil Herland.
7: Taking a look at the weather forecast. In Calgary, partly cloudy with a chance of showers and a risk of a severe thunderstorm in the evening, a low of 14 degrees overnight. On Thursday, mix of sun and cloud with a chance of showers in the afternoon, along with the risk of a thunderstorm, a high of 29. Friday, sunny, a high of 27. In Lethbridge, partly cloudy with a chance of showers and a risk of a severe thunderstorm overnight, a low of 14 degrees. On Thursday, a mix of sun and cloud with a chance of showers in the afternoon, along with the risk of a thunderstorm, a high of 30. Friday, cloudy with a chance of showers and a high of 28.
0: I'm
8: Jill Deacon, in for Tom Power. Welcome to Q. It is not every symphony concert hall that features slam poetry or photography as part of the orchestral performance, which is why Alexander Shelley has become such a big deal. For the past 11 years, Shelley has been music director of Canada's National Arts Centre Orchestra. During that time, he

pushed the boundaries of what a contemporary orchestra can do. Why play nothing but centuries-old European music when there's new and emerging work to perform? That was his philosophy, and it definitely paid off. Today, a career conversation with Alexander Shelley as he takes a bow and steps down from the podium. When the stakes are high and the expectations are enormous, how does that make you feel? In a bit of a pressure cooker or inspired by the challenge? Alexander Shelley is a British cellist and conductor. And when he took over as music director of the National Arts Centre Orchestra, he faced a lot of expectations. People wanted him to give the orchestra a fresh perspective, to create new works and foster community engagement. Essentially, to make Canada's National Arts Centre's orchestra really exciting and modern. Spoiler alert, he delivered.

0: That is some of the NAC Orchestra performing some of Robert Schumann's Second Symphony from their Juno-nominated album, Clara Robert Johannes Lyrical Echoes. Over the past 11 seasons, Alexander Shelley has toured the orchestra across Canada and Europe, brought them to Carnegie Hall, recorded 13 albums, commissioned over 50 new works, including premiering Philip Glass's 13th Symphony, Truth in Our Time. But that's only half the story, because the projects Alexander brought were often groundbreaking and incredibly original. He would pair Canadian composers with choreographers. He would blend photography, film, visual art, and poetry into pieces. And he was also able to tell stories and create music that showed so many different sides of Canada. And he created programs that reflected the world we live in today, rather than being what Alexander calls a living museum and simply paying homage to the famous sounds of centuries-old Europe. Alexander recently performed his final concert with the National Arts Center Orchestra, but ahead of that, he spoke with Tom Power. Not only that, they spoke at the home of the NAC Orchestra, Southam Hall in Ottawa. Here's their conversation.
1: Alexander, nice to see you. How are you doing?
2: I'm very well. It's a pleasure to see you.
3: It's lovely to see you. I want to talk a little bit about when you first came. So you had guest conducted with the, because that's how conductors get hired. You had guest conducted with the National Arts Center Orchestra before this. I haven't talked to many conductors who have conducted a national orchestra. Is the pressure different when it's a national orchestra versus a city orchestra?
2: You know, I'm not... words like pressure and stress, they're words that I don't think about those words much. So
3: you don't feel any expectation? You didn't feel any expectation when you came?
2: I don't travel through the world like that, weirdly. What I think about are things like opportunities and responsibilities. So I did think a lot about the national mandate, if you will, and it's one of the many reasons I wanted to take the job. Growing up in the UK, I would observe the very robust conversations around the BBC. I used to look at the way they would have to defend themselves. And I used to ask myself questions, you know, what do I value most in something like the BBC, a national organization? And I thought, well, if it is going to be funded through taxpayer dollars, then, or pounds, then I would say a primary responsibility is to do the things that commercial organizations can't so easily do. Otherwise, why do it? Mm. And sometimes that means taking a risk on a show that no one else has believed in, but someone in production sees that there's something there that could become something. And, you know, the BBC, for example, have produced The Office, and it goes on and on.
3: They're just incredible
2: shows that they took a bet on. They took a bet on a person. And then when it gets into the realm of, well, they have to justify how many people are watching, it becomes more complicated because sometimes exactly the things that are risky are the things that don't immediately attract audiences.
3: Yeah.
2: So I used to think about it a lot. It's just what I'm saying.
3: Yeah. You know.
2: So I came to Canada and I thought, well, National Arts Center, what are the responsibilities of this job? What are the opportunities? And I arrived at a wonderful moment in time because it was the sesquicentennial. It was also the time that the Truth and Reconciliation Commission was going to be bringing back their report.
3: Yeah.
2: And so I was convinced that

0: the, let's say, everyday workings of an orchestra, being excellent, rehearsing really well, creating a sound, working with brilliant artists, diversifying repertoire, that nuts and bolts of the job, we got to do that anyway.
1: Yeah.
0: You know, you just got to do that. But what are our obligations above and beyond that? And what are the opportunities? And I have to say I've relished it.
2: What I was hoping to do is talk to you a little bit about some of the pieces that that came out of this time
0: cool.
2: with you at the NAC. So the first one I wanted to talk to you about is Life Reflected.
0: Yeah.
2: So this is you guys brought in four composers to work with the choreographer Donna Fior to celebrate four different Canadian women: Alice Munro, the Mi'kmaq poet Rita Joe, astronaut Roberta Bondar, and Amanda Todd, a 15-year-old girl who died after cyberbullying. Mm. I know it was a while ago. What do you remember about that work?
0: Oh, I remember a lot about that.
2: Tell me.
0: Because it was one of the most important projects of my life. It was such an amazing learning process. So in preparation for the start of my tenure, we were having conversations about how does an orchestra celebrate a sesquicentennial, and B, how does a national orchestra or a national, let's say, organization, a federally funded organization, celebrate a sesquicentennial? Firstly, I had to figure out what sesquicentennial meant, because now it's a very normal word for me. But back then I was like, the what?
2: A couple of times so far, I was like, do I need to translate that?
0: Yeah,
2: and I was like,
0: no. 150th anniversary.
2: I think people know, because I think we went through it.
0: We all went through it together.
2: Sure,
0: we can all spell it, but we'll give it a go. And they were really interesting conversations. It was like, okay, is it moose and mountains and bear and lakes? Probably not. Mm. Okay, so what is it? What are Canadian stories? What always interests me is a story that's based in a place but represents a human universal. You know, something that across culture and time people experience. Mm-hmm. And Rita Joe, who. That's a whole other story, building our relationship with Eskasoni First Nation, with the Joe family, in order to tell that story and how that relationship has endured. We just went back there a few weeks ago.
2: Yeah, can you tell the story the first time you went out there? I heard a great story about that. Didn't you guys play the hockey rink out there or something
0: So we were in contact with the Joe family, first of all, of course, if we wanted to, you know, use Rita's poem. And so we met them and talked to them. And then we visited Eskasoni. We brought the whole orchestra over there. The day we arrived, they threw a feast for us. They played for us. They have great fiddlers there.
2: Yeah.
0: And it was a feast, music. We just explored the community with them. Extraordinary hosts, so generous. And then the next day, they cleared the hockey arena, put down boards, put in hundreds of seats, built a stage with a screen, and we performed I Lost My Talk, which was the part of the Life Reflected program that was built on Rita Joe's poem, with the Joe family there.
2: How was that for you? How was that?
0: It was the most extraordinary experience. It was truly moving.
3: I lost my talk. The talk you took away when I was a little girl at Shubenacadie School. You snatched it away!
0: I mean, I learned a lot through Rita Joe's story, through learning about Shubenacadie Residential School. I learned a lot during that visit about how present those stories still are. And it always used to really annoy me when I wasn't a parent, when people said, oh, when you're a parent, you'll feel that differently.
1: Yeah.
0: It just used to annoy me.
2: Yeah, me too.
0: But I have to say, coming back 10 years later and hearing those same stories through the lens of fatherhood.
1: Yeah.
0: And, you know, an amazing thing happened in this visit. They hosted us through a party. They cooked for us. They performed music for us. Then the next day we performed for them and with them in the hockey arena again. And afterwards there was a reception. And Emma Stevens, who is from Eskasoni and sang with us, she did a cover of Blackbird, Paul McCartney's Blackbird, in Mi'kmaq. Mm. And Paul McCartney heard about it.
2: Yeah, I remember that.
0: Anyway, she sang Blackbird with us.

0: my first time doing the sweat lodge that evening. And, you know, because I'm a Brit, I was nervous I was going to get dehydrated or something would go wrong and I'd just get stuck in
1: there. You pass out.
0: You know, exactly. Yeah. Just something terribly embarrassing.
1: Yeah, yeah.
0: And I was sort of joking around with them about it and saying, God, you know, am I going to be okay? And her boyfriend said, listen, he's a young guy. It's a really important part of our community. We pray for our ancestors and our community and our family and the people who haven't come back from war or didn't come back from school. And then he kept talking. And I called my wife later on that evening and I said, you know, the most extraordinary framing of it happened, which is that this young man said something that neither I nor any of my friends have had to say in our lives, that we pray for the people who didn't come back from school. You know, that just, he just said it in passing, but it hit me like,
1: especially as a parent. Yeah.
0: He's in his early 20s, you know? And then I was in the sweat lodge and at the end of our couple of hours in there, you know, going in and out, there was a final song, which they said they sing at the end of every sweat lodge, which was a song about Shubenacadie School and about the generation of children that was lost. And I just found it, it's one of the most powerful experiences I've ever happened because of the presence of loss, the presence, completely understandably, of the visceral pain, and yet the quiet, real dignity of finding avenues for catharsis within the community, just quietly in a sweat lodge that they built themselves with a few people at a time, to be in that space, to sing those songs, to acknowledge that it's happened, to share the trauma in an effort to find a way forward. Mm. It was one of the most beautiful experiences I've had in my life, I have to say. Human, real.
2: So gently, I offer my hand and ask, let me find my talk. Let me find my talk so I can teach you about me.
3: That was some of the National Arts Center Orchestra and I Lost My Talk from their Life Reflected project. It's a piece based on a poem by Mi'kmaq poet and songwriter Rita Joe. I'm Jill Deacon. This is Q. You're listening to Tom's conversation with the NAC Orchestra's music director, Alexander Shelley. What's also interesting about Alexander's work is how he likes to program shows and develop projects based on ideas or themes. And a few years ago, the orchestra did a big one on truth. They commissioned the highly acclaimed and influential composer Philip Glass to do a piece, but also included works by other composers, including the Canadian Nicole Lisée and the Ottawa slam poet Yao. So Tom was interested in all of that and in why Alexander wanted to lean into this idea of truth with the orchestra. Here's what Alexander had to say.
0: Music. Even though music is my life and it was my first language, music is for me also a tool. It's not an end in and of itself.
1: Yeah.
0: So we're all navigating life, the world, a lot of questions we all have.
1: Yeah.
0: There's the material world, there's the psychological world, there's the emotional world.
1: Yeah.
0: We like to persuade ourselves everything is rational and reasonable, but a cursory reading of behavioral psychology lets you know that nothing's really rational about the way we make decisions. Mm-hmm. Therefore, okay, what is? Well, things like the arts, in fact, the arts explore the inner world and the things that actually define the way we perceive the world and therefore rationalize our decisions, you know? So, and that was actually a starting point for this question. I wrote a little essay for our team. And to me, whether it was social justice issues, identity politics, environmentalism, the ever more polarized political splits in the world, a lot of it came down to this question of, when we say truth, what do we mean?
1: Yeah.
0: And when we say reason, what do we mean? In an age in which there is more information simply at everybody's fingertips than was conceivable even 10 years ago.
1: Yeah.
0: Where algorithms, you know, all of the stuff that we know. So I was just interested in saying, can we as musicians and through our work explore that? And if I may, it's not that I...

just that I find this interesting. Mm. But when I think about how we communicate the why of symphonic music, or maybe just the why of music in general, I think we do ourselves a service when we invite people in to see that you can have an entire symphony that isn't just music. It's an exploration of an experience, like a Shostakovich War Symphony is an exploration of what it feels like to be within totalitarianism, which is why there are long stretches of the music where, as an audience member, you feel claustrophobic, you feel uncomfortable.

0: So if I say to an audience member, hey, you're going to love this symphony, then I'm mis-selling it. If I say, you know what, this is really an important and astonishing symphony, because you're going to come into that hall in the year 2026 in Ottawa, and for 45 minutes or 60 minutes, you are going to have shared with you by somebody who was there the feeling, not the intellectual, the feeling of what it was like to live in a totalitarian society with all of the conflicts that come with it, the consolation, the moments of optimism, this and that. But if you prepare the ground, then that person, I believe that anybody, whether it's a six-year-old or a 90-year-old, everyone will come and say, oh, okay, I get what's about to happen. Let me experience that.
1: But didn't you once say that we are in, and maybe I'm misunderstanding whether this is, we are in danger of it or whether this should be embraced, of symphonic music and orchestras becoming what you called a living museum.
0: Yes.
1: That essentially something happened maybe around 12-tone music, around Schoenberg, that all of a sudden it became about sort of visiting past times and visiting past eras as opposed to having music that is relevant to us and of us. Am I quoting you correctly on that?
0: Well, I mean, everything there makes sense. And I mean, I think there are sometimes, I don't think somebody reads, I mean, pick an author, but
1: Dickens.
0: You know, Dickens or Dostoevsky or, you know, whatever. And says, well, this was not written now, therefore it doesn't mean anything to me.
1: No, of course,
0: you
1: of
0: know,
1: course.
0: And
1: course,
0: I know you're not saying that, but, you know, there's plenty of music that's written now that doesn't really speak to anything. There's plenty of music that was written 200 years ago that doesn't really speak to anything. But occasionally you find writers, musicians, scientists, philosophers who hit on something that is enduring, you know, hit on something that, whether you are scratching something on the wall in a cave 14,000 years ago or you live now in Tokyo, it's like, yep, that's a thing I think about. That's the thing I try and reconcile. Let's pick a simple one. Love, lust, loss, joy, sadness.
1: Or truth is a great example, because on the same record where you commissioned Philip Glass to make that piece
0: of Corn Gold. That album, which is a program we took to Carnegie Hall. So when we said orchestra's returning to Carnegie Hall, we agreed, let's not just take a program. Let's not just take a Tchaikovsky symphony that's like nice and people will buy tickets too because they know Tchaikovsky. Let's take a program that speaks to the way we've been programming and thinking. And so we commissioned Philip Glass to write this symphony. Now, the ask of him was the Jennings family, very
1: Peter
0: close
1: Jennings,
0: to NEAC,
1: Peter
0: Jennings was, of course, a Canadian anchor for ABC. And he was the face of the news for a generation of Americans growing up.
2: From ABC, this is World News Tonight with Peter Jennings, reporting tonight from Johnstown, Pennsylvania.
3: Good evening from the foothills of the Allegheny Mountains. We've come here to Johnstown in the last couple of weeks of the campaign to see what it is that's most important on people's minds.
0: And in, you know, my thoughts around truth, it just seemed that in my lifetime even, there was still a good long chunk where when somebody saw a news anchor, they thought, this person is a representative of carefully sourced and as far as is possible, neutrally interpreted information, and you know, we can discuss that till the cows come home, whether that was true. Maybe it was just a perception. But Peter Jennings was definitely one of those people where they stood as a

an avatar for something honest and truthful. So we knew we wanted to take a big commission to Carnegie Hall, do a US premiere. And so we contacted Philip Glass. We just said, look, because what do you think? And he jumped at the idea, so to speak, found the idea of Peter Jennings very interesting. It translated, as then happens. You know, you give an idea to a creative artist, they do their thing. It translated into what became a symphony.

But the thread across the program was that response to the notion of political truth and change. So we had Philip Glass's symphony, we had Korngold's violin concerto, which Wolfgang Erich Korngold left Austria. He was a Jew. He went and made his home in Southern California. And he always hoped to return, but he got stuck there with the rise of fascism. He originally went because he was such a brilliant film composer, and he defined the sound of Hollywood. And what he said apparently was, when the Nazis rose to power and fascism took over Europe, I'm not going to write anything more for the stage. I'm just going to write film music until they're gone. And the Violin Concerto was the first work that he completed after the fall of Nazism. And it feels like a rushing in of oxygen and...

0: So it was a response to the scales falling from the eyes. Shostakovich, at around exactly the same time, was commissioned by the Stalin regime to write a celebratory Ninth Symphony to celebrate Russia's great victory.
1: They hated it.
0: And he couldn't do it. He couldn't do what they were asking. They wanted a huge orchestra and chorus, and he wrote for a compact orchestra, and it's a gnarly, sarcastic piece, very sad at turns.

0: So it's his response to that. And then we open with a piece by Nicole Lisée, the great Canadian, living Canadian composer, who's nuts and amazing. And I just think she's just one of the unique voices of our world. And she wrote a piece called Zeiss After Dark. It's just 3 minutes long, which is based on the scene from Barry Lyndon where it was lit with just three candles. And it plays with the idea of a camera as, you know, a camera as something stenographic, which of course has changed in our world now too. I mean, it takes me 3 seconds to take a picture of us on an AI chatbot and to do whatever I want with So visual things are no longer stenographic either. There was a small window of time in human history I could say, well, I've got a picture of that, it must be real.
1: It's gone.
2: That's a little of the National Arts Centre Orchestra's take on Canadian composer Nicole Lisée's work, Zeiss After Dark, from the 2024 Truth in Our Time album. And what you're hearing right now is some of the second movement to Philip Glass's 13th Symphony, Truth in Our Time, commissioned by the National Arts Centre Orchestra in Ottawa. You're in the middle of Tom's conversation with Alexander Shelley, the orchestra's music director, who has just stepped down from that role after 11 years. And this piece by Philip Glass was part of a whole program of music by the orchestra looking at the theme of truth back in 2022. That program also included works by Shostakovich, Korngold, and the contemporary Canadian composer Nicole Lisée. So this idea of looking at themes, looking at ideas to guide music programming is very important to Alexander. Instead of simply picking big popular composers like Beethoven and Mozart, they're guaranteed to attract crowds, Alexander looks at it differently and instead chooses to build concerts around ideas or topics and stories. Why he does that? Well, that is where Alexander Shelley and Tom

0: Empower's conversation picks up.
1: Is that a way going forward to combat this idea that, I mean, and orchestras are facing all over the world, which is, you know, dwindling audiences, aging audiences?
2: Hey, that's not true all over the world.
1: It's certainly not true. Well,
2: come now. Speaking of misinformation,
1: I got to tell you, most of the conductors I speak to and classical musicians all over the world tell me that the things that drive audiences are Mozart, Beethoven.
2: You see, I think Brahms, that's lazy. Schumann. Think it's lazy, and I think that what it's doing is
1: or pops, or film scores. Now, this is not the part of the conversation where I denigrate that at all.
2: Not at all.
1: Yeah. Are you saying that's I'd love to hear more about you saying that's lazy. And is programming around ideas a potential way forward to escape that?
2: Well, that's why I do it. It's not lazy in a malevolent sense, and it's not lazy in the sense that those are all wonderful artists and wonderful music.
1: Yeah,
2: I love Mozart and Tchaikovsky and Beethoven. I love pops, and that's great.
1: Yeah, but, and you play Beethoven 5, people are going to come out. You know,
2: sure.
1: Yeah,
2: I think maybe the more interesting way of framing it is, what is it that is contained in those works that so immediately speaks to people, that is contained in other works where it would be helpful to frame the moment for them such that they can then access those works too. Mm. Because in a Brahms symphony, which won't sell as many tickets immediately, I know there is as much human fulfillment and spiritual fulfillment to be found, as much beauty, as much joy, tranquility, expression, meaning, as there is in a Beethoven symphony.

0: but I know it just takes a moment longer to access, several moments longer to access. And so why I think it's lazy is, is this our end game? Do we want to say, there are some things that are really good, they're easy to access. Let's just do that. Or do we want to say, our jobs, our role when we lead organizations like ours is to say, yes, yes, I agree, those are incredible. But can we embrace you, bring you in, frame some of these other works which are just as enriching so that we can share them together? Mm-hmm. And sometimes that's through storytelling because, and again, like this is terrible because I do not for a second want to sound like I think that, that no one else has thought of this. Everybody thinks of this.
1: Yeah.
0: And it, but, and they then communicate, well, look, the challenge is people only immediately buy tickets for Mozart and Tchaikovsky, but it's not like other people aren't also really trying to find ways in with these other composers. But I truly believe that through the framing of, for example, saying this is a program about truth and having a panel like we did down in New York with David Muir, with the editor of the FT, with me, with the composer, saying, right, let's talk about the different angles that we think about truth in the world. Or let's talk about the sesquicentennial. Let's talk about, is a story from rural Ontario. What truths about Canada does that contain?
1: Yeah.
0: Let's talk about Rita Joe and Escassoni. Let's talk about the pain that that community suffered and what catharsis means and how that can be reflected in music.
1: Yeah.
0: So what does catharsis in music mean? What does pain in music mean? What does, you know, then the vocabulary for interaction with music in the audience expands. And I've said this since day one here, but if we simply think, will the orchestra the audience like that or dislike it? Then we're using completely the wrong frames of reference.
1: What's the correct frame of reference?
0: They're not nuanced enough because the thing about classical music, symphonic music, these are not emotional, you know, canapes. And listen, I've played in cover bands since I was a kid, and I played jazz. I love pop music, and I think writing a great pop song is one of the most difficult things in the world.
1: Yeah.
0: But they tend to be, you know, emotional canapes. It's like, this is 4 minutes of something that's distilled down to its essence. This is a love song. Mm-hmm. This is a dance song. This is all the other things. Whereas a symphony will very often, it'll have 10 minutes of unbridled joy, but you will also travel through 25 minutes of soul searching, of gray tones, of doubt, of questions, in order that

0: joy is earned. Now, again, that just needs framing.
1: Yeah. Did you get that from your... I was just thinking about what you were talking about, the understanding history through this music and understanding power through this music. You know, your father, you know, one of the great interpreters of Rachmaninoff, incredible pianist and still with us. Mm. But everything I was reading about him, he became incredibly well known for interpreting Rachmaninoff, mm-hmm. including under you, your baton at one point.
0: Which we did some together. Yeah, that was so cute.
1: Which is pretty exciting. He must have loved that you became a conductor.
0: I think so. You know, he's on the one hand an incredibly loving father and a brilliant musician.
1: And I should also mention your mother was an incredible musician.
0: Yeah,
1: as well.
0: She was as well. Yeah. I was very lucky. And we had 5 grand pianos in the house when I was a baby. You know, it's weird life. At the time you think, oh, it's normal, but it was weird. Mm-hmm.
1: 4 is normal, but 5,
0: yeah, exactly. Yeah. but no, he's also, and I'm very grateful for this, he's never felt, sycophantic. So, you know, if I do something and I feel proud of it, mm-hmm. and he's got questions about it, or he didn't think it worked as well, he'll tell me, you know, right. He'll say like, yeah, that didn't persuade me.
1: Right.
0: And I feel like you need more than, and I'm really grateful for that. But last week, I sent him a link to our Mahler Second Symphony.

0: And a couple of days later, I called him back and he picked up and he was audibly like catching his, and he said, I just watched your mother and darling, it was just, you know, he'd been in tears. He said, I've spent the last hour in tears and I'm still kind
1: That's
0: of recovering
1: so
0: from it. And you know, those are moments, as much as one, everyone has different relationships to this, but you know, a big part of the psychology of life is relationship to parents. And when something like that happens, it is pleasing at the deepest level, you know.
2: Can I ask about your baton?
0: You can. It was suggested to me that I might bring this along.
2: Sure. So, because we were talking about this, Ben and I, when we had James Ennis, who was just here, by the way.
0: Who sends his best wishes. We were just on stage rehearsing together.
2: Lovely man.
0: Yeah.
2: We talked a lot
0: about James Ennis. Yeah, well, he hides a lot.
2: He has a bad attitude. Yeah. Lovely. We talked a lot about his violin. We had Joshua Bell in. We talked about his Stradivarius.
0: Yeah.
2: I got to tell you, I don't know anything about the relationship between conductors and their batons.
0: Well, look, I'm maybe not the person to
2: ask. We were like, should we bring him in and ask him to bring it in and it's special, or does he have 12 and he breaks them every day? So show me
0: Let me tell you what's special.
2: Okay.
0: And so this is my baton. Now,
2: can you give us a little 4/4, will you?
0: Tom, we've only just met.
2: Land the bird on the tree.
0: 2, 3, 4, there we go.
2: Yeah, that's what I remember from learning conducting when I was in school was land the bird on the tree. I remember that. And now we kind of go 1, 2, and then touch. Okay.
0: There are different conducting ticks. Some people, there are conductors who apparently sort of, you know, they'll source 1,000-year-old wood and whittle it themselves.
2: Yeah.
0: My batons are from Rahima.
2: We'll have a website going at the bottom there. Exactly. You know, and you get a commission,
0: I hear. It costs like 12 euros.
2: Oh, really? Yeah.
0: And
2: that's not one that was passed down that belonged to Bernstein or anything like that?
0: I rarely break them. And although it's happened occasionally, you know, they've flown out of the hand or I've snapped them, but that happens quite rarely. And I have, I don't know, about 20 of them at home. Mm. I travel with a couple. And there's nothing special about them other than they just feel right in my hand and always have.
2: So. I love the conductor speed up move, by the way. Sometimes I'll see this one sort of like riding a horse. Do you ever do that one?
0: So you're sticking with it, are you? Showing me
2: you're... Let's get her going.
0: I like your confidence.
2: Thank you very much.
0: Some would call it hubris, but it's...
2: Hermarsha, let me ask this because I'm cautious of time, but there's something you said at the beginning that I wanted to follow up on. You said there's something about being in the room and getting into the mind of the composer. Mm. You're in service to the composer of the piece. How, be relentlessly practical for me. Mm. How does one sit at a table with a score in front of them, let's say Beethoven 7 or something like that, and how do you get into the mind of the composer? Tell me step by step, how do you do it?
0: Let me shift very quickly from music to poetry, because a lot of people will do, you know, poetry at school more than they'll do music.

0: Yes, analysis. Core study, yeah.
1: And if you imagine, you know, you can read a poem, but you can also analyze a poem. Mm. You can look at exactly what the rhythm is and how each of the lines is constructed. Also, the decisions that are being made about how to construct the poem. You know,
0: Some say that removes the magic of the poem.
1: Is it in rhyme? Well, okay, so you see that's really interesting that's what you say. Because this is a perennial thing that comes up in music. I'll start talking about analysis and people say, well, you don't have to understand music to enjoy it. And I'm like, no, of course you don't.
0: No, of course not.
1: But since when in any realm of human undertaking has more comprehension ruined a thing?
0: Yeah.
1: Like, I don't understand why people in art feel viscerally about that. Because the last thing I would say is that in order to enjoy music, you have to understand it. I'm just saying for me, in order to do my job, I need to be able to analyze.
0: Of course.
1: Because structure is also the emotional content. So the way a piece, the decisions that a poet, an architect, the things that are left out in architecture are sometimes more powerful than the things that are left in photography. But you don't know it until you actually spend a bit of time analyzing and you realize, okay, the negative space there is actually the thing that is exquisite. Anyway, so to answer your question, I start with how is it put together? And through that journey, you travel to the essence of it. Because let's use a different analogy. A conductor is both the driver of the car in a race and also the mechanic.
0: I have to understand
1: what tire pressure I need, what oil I need, what I have to do to the engine, and whether I lower, everything about the mechanics of the car, I really need to understand that. And then I need to understand the track. I need to understand the people I'm racing with. But ultimately, all of that needs to be internalized into intuition. Mm. So that I enter into symbiosis with the music and the musicians. And that's the aim of every single week of rehearsals, is to internalize all of those things, knowing that through the work, you have developed a more profound connection with the essence of it, but then you let it flow. And actually, to be honest, that is what fulfillment is for me in life. Is that's at the core of my life, and it's lovely.
0: If I was to ask you in a word or two to boil down what makes a great,
1: I don't do a word or two. That's
0: word or two.
1: I'm joking.
0: Paragraph or four. If I was to ask you in a word or two to boil down what makes a great conductor,
1: that's a really, really good question, which I don't think I've ever been asked. And I would presence, as in being in the moment. Mm-hmm. I would say is very, very, very important.
0: Yeah, and then it makes perfect sense. You said you have to do all of that preparation. Isn't that what we all do? You do all of that preparation, all that preparation, so that in the moment you can be present.
1: Yeah, present.
0: How do you hope you feel at your last performance with the National Arts Center Orchestra?
1: I hope I feel happy, sad. That I am joyful. I already know I'm going to feel joyful. Not because something's coming to an end, but because it has been the most beautiful ride. And the sad bit, because the ride is ending and, that's a chapter closing.
0: What are your hopes for the orchestra and even just orchestral music in Canada going forward?
1: Oh, I just hope this orchestra continues to flourish. Each chapter that this orchestra's had, whether it was my immediate predecessor or going back further, there are wonderful stories told about them and wonderful things that were achieved. And it's an important part of organizations' life cycle that different leadership comes in, both within the orchestra, on the podium, in the administration, with fresh ideas, with fresh perspectives. And as with any ecosystem, you then want to say, what has been the best of what was? How can we hold on to that, cherish it, and build new layers on top of it? But I'm really bullish about the future of this orchestra, because I'm actually very bullish about this community. Ottawa has been, I said it recently, The Economist does this thing very regularly, like the best cities in the world to live in. And Ottawa's never there. And I've been to a lot of cities in the world. I'm like, it's just because they haven't been, they don't know. But it's such a wonderful
0: city.
1: And we have an extraordinary audience that really supports the orchestra as well.
0: How do you think being in Canada has changed you?
1: It has changed me quite fundamentally. The attitude to the world here is a very beautiful one. It is a broadly speaking, it's very hard to generalize about people and around the world, but if you'll allow me, I think this cliche of kind

0: and niceness is very true, and it is never at the expense of thoughtfulness, seriousness. And I love that. But there is a generosity of spirit. And even in times of trouble, you know, I was here during the, you know, the truckers and pandemic.
1: Just down the street.
0: Yeah. You know, even then there is a, and I don't want to jinx it, but there is a civility to the conversation here, which I admire very much. And not to say, hopefully, that I was nothing but civil when I came here, but the I think values of this country have imprinted themselves very deeply on me.
1: And then the last thing I wanted to ask you: typically, we go out on we go out on a piece of music. Mm. You have one last concert in this beautiful hall later this week. Tell us the program for that night and why you chose these pieces as sort of your last.
0: So we've had a cycle of recordings over the last decade that we have made of all of the symphonies of Schumann, Johannes Brahms, and
1: which Schumann?
0: Robert Schumann. Then Robert Schumann's wife, Clara Schumann.
1: I love Clara Schumann.
0: Yeah, this triumvirate of composers. I mean, she was the one amongst them who had the biggest career as a pianist.
1: Yeah.
0: She had, I think, eight children that lived.
1: Yeah.
0: So she had an international career as a soloist, eight children, a husband who was complicated, extraordinarily complicated and needed support from her. And then she composed brilliantly. Uh-huh. And how anybody juggled any of that, I don't know. But the cycle of recordings featured the three of them in conversation, because Johannes Brahms, who was considerably younger than both Clara Schumann, Clara Wieck, as she was originally called, and Robert Schumann, Brahms obviously felt deeply in love of whichever kind you want to believe it is, whether it's purely platonic or something else, that's an eternal question, with Clara Schumann as well. And she remained his muse. And so it is a cycle of personal relationships, you know, and then this extraordinary musical relationship that we have explored and recorded four double albums. And this is the cherry on the cake album. So we have James Ennis, that difficult guy, coming in to play Schumann's violin. If he doesn't storm out as usual. For listeners who don't know James, this is just because he is the nicest man in the world.
1: Yeah, okay? We've had him on the show a few times. He's the kindest, most lovely man in the entire world.
0: He's playing Schumann's violin concerto. We had him a few seasons ago perform Brahms' double concerto with a dear friend of mine, one of the great cellists of the world, Nicola Altstedt, a Franco-German cellist. And then we have Canadian mezzo-soprano Alex Hetherington singing four of Clara Schumann's beautiful songs that we've had orchestrated by Canadian composers. And so it is a final roll of the dice with that project.
1: Beautiful.
0: In concert, and we'll record it, and that'll come out whenever it comes out.
1: And then you're done.
0: Then I'm done.
1: Well, my congratulations to you.
0: Thank you. And thank you for this conversation. What a joy.
1: A joy for me too. And just given that this is the CBC and the Crown Corporation, I think I can say this. Thanks for everything. Thanks for everything for Canada. Some of the stories you told me. You didn't have to go so deep. You didn't have to go out into the hockey rink. You didn't have to go sit in the sweat lodge. And I think it's just a beautiful thing for a country that you weren't born in, a country that you came to. Mm. Your dedication to it is such a beautiful thing.
0: Well, and as it's the CBC, may I just say thank you as well.
1: You're welcome. Thank you for coming in.

from their 2020 record, Clara Robert Johannes, Darlings of the Muses. That's the National Arts Centre Orchestra with Clara Schumann's Piano Concerto in A Minor. Before that, you heard Tom Power's conversation with Alexander Shelley, the orchestra's music director. After 11 years with them, Alexander has stepped down from the role. He's heading to California to take the helm of the Pacific Symphony.

0: that's a little bit of Little Miss Twain, the title track from Shania Twain's new album out next week. Shania Twain, 5-time Grammy winner, sold over 100 million records. She's got one of the most recognizable voices in country music. And this Friday on Q, you're going to hear that voice right here. Tom Power's conversation with Shania Twain. Tom flew to sunny Los Angeles to sit down with the country music superstar. They were in an old hunting cabin in Laurel Canyon, which is kind of fitting because Shania's new album traces her upbringing in Northern Ontario, you know, push start in the Chevy. Shania will tell Tom all about growing up in Timmins, finding comfort in the bush, getting her start performing in bars as a child, and how the hard things she went through as a kid led her to writing her first songs.
1: Well, as a child, you have this wonderful thing called an imagination.
2: Yeah.
1: And because I had this passion for music,
2: yeah,
1: thankfully, I started writing stories that took me somewhere else. So my imagination, you combine having a knack for wordplay and lyrics, a wild imagination and a music ability. Now I could go anywhere. And if I was having a bad day or my parents were fighting or I was hungry, I could just go write music and project myself somewhere else, somewhere that I chose, which would be somewhere happy. And
2: where would you go to write? Where would you go?
1: I would usually go in the bush. I would take my guitar literally. I mean, I never lived far from the bush. Yeah. I always lived, you know, a street away from the forest or the river, and I could just go out there and start a fire and sit by the fire for hours and literally write songs and be by myself and contemplate and just take myself away through my imagination into dreamland. And it was really wonderful. I was gifted with the music, but a child has an imagination naturally.
2: Yeah.
1: So that combination is what really developed me as into crafting songs.

that's a little bit more of Little Miss Twain, the title track of Shania Twain's new album. And before that, you heard Tom in conversation with Shania Twain. You can hear the full interview with Shania on Q this Friday if you want to watch it, which you should if you want to see that beautiful old cabin. You can find it on the YouTube channel, Q's YouTube channel. Just search Q with Tom Power as a

All right, we got time for one more song before we head out. This one comes from the Brampton soul artist Zen Soul. This is a song called Bad Timing.

0: really bad timing if you were hoping for more Q, because that is it for today. But there's more Q, of course. Tomorrow on the show, not one but two of the front men of the Canadian band 3 Days Grace will be here. Adam Gontier and Matt Walst. We'll talk about Adam's return to the band after his initial resignation 13 years ago, and about how it feels being the only Canadian band with 2 songs over 1 billion streams. If you want to get in touch with the show in the meantime, q@cbc.ca is the best way to do that. 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Again, the email is q@cbc.ca. If you want to find me online, I'm Jill Deacon. That's at Jill Deacon with Jill with a G. I am Jill Deacon. Thanks so much for listening to Q. Talk to you again tomorrow.
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2: I'm Josh Paget from the Calgary Eye Opener, and on Thursday's show, a baby goat is in studio. It's popping by before a shift up at Nose Hill Park doing its grazing thing. And our AI columnist Francis Sims will also stop by. So will Di Golding with What to Watch. But really, just come for the baby goat. We're on at 6 o'clock in the morning.
1: The CBC News is next, and then it's the current review.
3: I'm Pia Chattopadhyay. All around the world, the official Panini FIFA World Cup 2026 stickers are flying off the shelves. What's driving this craze, and why is this such an enduring FIFA tradition? That's coming up on the current review.
4: From CBC News, the world this hour, I'm Neil Herland. Dozens of wildfires burning across northwestern Ontario have triggered evacuation orders for several remote areas. Members of the Collins First Nation are worried their entire community may be gone. They say as they were leaving, they could see trees burning near their homes. Saul Mamakwa represents the area.

0: in the Ontario legislature.
1: Losing a whole community is very traumatic, I'm sure. I hope that they're getting the support that they need.
0: Evacuees are being sent to Thunder Bay, Ontario, and even as far south as Toronto. Well, smoke from the fires has blanketed the skies.

0: like working outside today.
1: I have bronchitis. And it's I'm labored breathing right now.
0: An orange haze is hanging over Toronto's skyline. Wildfire smoke driven south, creating health risks and forcing the city to make tough decisions, like closing down the FIFA Fan Festival and Nathan Phillips Square Watch Party for the World Cup semifinal. Howard Shapiro with Toronto Public Health explains.
2: You're breathing in the pollutants that are in the air, and it's very hard to limit what you're taking in.
0: The air quality so bad, the city is closing all outdoor pools, canceling or moving camps indoors, and encouraging everybody to cancel outdoor activities. Lane Harrison, CBC News, Toronto.
3: In Nova Scotia, protesters smashed the window of Premier Tim Houston's vehicle on Wednesday in a rare instance of political violence in this country. Kayla Hounsell reports.
4: The Premier of Nova Scotia is inside this car, surrounded while trying to leave an event at Acadia University, blocked by angry people protesting all sorts of things, budget cuts, fracking, and calling for stronger Mi'kmaq rights. The protest began like this.
5: I am supporting my community library.
4: But turned into the windshield smashed with Tim Houston inside the car for several minutes until the RCMP escorted him back into the building. He eventually left the campus in a marked RCMP vehicle. The RCMP say they arrested one man but later released him without charges. The Premier's office later issued a statement saying an extreme faction amongst a group of protesters turned the event violent. Kayla Hounsell, CBC News, Halifax.
3: A 15-year-old boy who killed an elderly woman in Pickering, Ontario, has received a 10-year sentence. It's the maximum punishment under the Youth Criminal Justice Act. The boy stabbed the 83-year-old retired teacher in her yard in an unprovoked attack last year. President Donald Trump's choice for U.S. Attorney General promises he'll restore the public's faith in the justice system. Todd Blanche faced tough questions from the U.S. Senate Judiciary Committee. Katie Nicholson reports.
6: Senators from both sides of the aisle grilled Todd Blanche on everything from a controversial fund that could have given payouts to January 6th rioters to the propriety of Blanche's nomination given his past as Donald Trump's personal lawyer, giving way to this awkward slip under questioning.
7: I'm his lawyer, was his lawyer, and now I'm the Deputy Attorney General.
8: That told me exactly how he's thinking. He thinks that his job is to protect the president.
6: Canadian Epstein survivor Charlene Rochard opposes Blanche's nomination because of how he handled the release of the Epstein files.
8: And the horrible redactions he's left our co-conspirators redacted and survivors unredacted.
6: In order to secure the job, Blanche has to sway all Republicans on the committee, but so far at least one appears to be wavering. Katie Nicholson, CBC News, Washington.
3: And that is your World This Hour. I'm Neil Herland.
9: Taking a look at the weather forecast. In Calgary, partly cloudy with a chance of showers and a risk of a severe thunderstorm in the evening, a low of 14 degrees overnight. On Thursday, mix of sun and cloud with a chance of showers in the afternoon, along with the risk of a thunderstorm, a high of 29. Friday, sunny, a high of 27. In Lethbridge, partly cloudy with a chance of showers and a risk of a severe thunderstorm overnight, a low of 14 degrees. On Thursday, a mix of sun and cloud with a chance of showers in the afternoon, along with the risk of a thunderstorm, a high of 30. Friday, cloudy with a chance of showers and a high of 28.
10: Hello and welcome to The Current Review on CBC Radio 1. I'm Pia Chattopadhyay, sitting in for Matt Galloway. Coming up, does your partner keep you up at night? A growing number of couples are opting to sleep alone in separate beds or rooms. We'll look at the potential benefits of a sleep divorce. Then, episode 3 of the CBC podcast, Aftermath, Hunt for the Anthrax Killer. But we'll begin with the latest crackdown and concerns in the United States about ICE. Hundreds of people in Biddeford, Maine, taking to the streets after Immigration and Customs Enforcement agents fatally shot a man there on Monday. The Department of Homeland Security says the officers were

0: fearing for public safety when a vehicle attempted to flee. But Maine's Democratic Congresswoman Shelley Pingree says it was a botched operation.
1: By all accounts, he was the wrong man, not the person that ICE had been targeting. He was headed off to work, lived very close nearby, and there was an ICE operation going on looking for someone else, but he was in the car. And by all accounts, shortly after the shooting, his wife and three-year-old daughter in her bluey pajamas with a pink backpack were also on the scene, so they witnessed seeing their father's dead body.
0: Three people have died in the past week after encounters with ICE. In Florida, a 28-year-old man died on Tuesday morning after he fled from agents and was hit by a truck. And in Houston, Texas, a 52-year-old Mexican man was fatally shot by agents at a traffic stop. The CBC's Washington correspondent, Katie Nicholson, joins us now. We heard a little bit there from the Congresswoman about what happened in May, but what more do we know?
2: It appears to be an intersection of two paths here. It's just somebody trying to go to work and an ICE operation that went wrong. So we know that ICE was conducting this operation. It was around 7 a.m. in this small town. It's about 30 kilometers south of Portland. This was just as Joan Sebastian Guerrero was leaving for work. He's a Colombian man, 26 years old. What we've heard is that he has a social security number. That he was just pulling away in his white Kia slowly. Then there are videos that have emerged of ICE agents alongside that car reaching for the door. And there's verified video of ICE opening fire that has not yet emerged. But there are other videos that sort of capture the sound of those shots, five in total. There are multiple bullet holes you can see in the windshield of the car. The Bangor Daily News, they have a video of Mr. Guerrero, his body being pulled from the car by agents. You can see that his body is limp and they handcuff him. And witnesses in the neighborhood, they expressed horror to reporters in the immediate aftermath. They described Guerrero's wife at the scene, absolutely gutted and traumatized, with their three-year-old still in her bluey pajamas there as well. Now, as you noted, DHS, they said that they were conducting this targeted surveillance, or as they put it, that they were going after, and this is their words, an illegal alien with a final removal order. And they thought, at the last known address of this individual. And they say that an illegal alien departed the residence in a vehicle, so they are characterizing him as an illegal alien. ICE, they say, then attempted to conduct a vehicle stop. And then they say that the vehicle attempted to flee and that the officer was fearing for public safety. And that's why he discharged his weapon. But the response, Pia, it's what's fueled the outrage in the community, in particular for what that statement did not say, which was that the officer's life was in immediate danger, which could justify use of deadly force. And so that has also kicked off all of this protest that we have seen in Maine.
0: Okay, and so Katie, seem to be conflicting reports. Homeland Security describing Joan Sebastian Guerrero as an illegal alien. He is from mm-hmm. Colombia, but he was authorized to work in the United States. Yes?
2: Yeah. So this is what immigration advocates immediately stepped up with, information that he was on his way to work. He had a social security number. He was allowed to work. And what we heard from Senator Angus King, who was trying to get to the bottom of this, going directly to the Secretary of Homeland Security, Mark Wayne Mullen, he says he was told this man was not the target of this operation. He worked as a food delivery driver. Local restaurants knew him. They described Guerrero as the kind of person who always asked how you were doing and if you needed anything. And he was, interestingly enough, also so deeply affected by the killing of Renee Good last January in Minneapolis. You remember she was shot by ICE agents as she was in her car. And basically, Guerrero had posted a response to this on his personal Facebook page at the time, and saying, sadly, here you get paid for killing a person.
0: And Katie, as I mentioned, he was not the only person killed by ICE agents this week. There are reports since those killings that ICE agents have been directed, for the most part, to halt all traffic stops. And there are plans to equip each ICE team with an agent wearing a body camera. Tell us more about that.
2: Right. So look, body-worn cameras, this is a Biden-era thing. They were supposed to be worn by all federal employees or federal officers. This was something they brought in for police reform. When Trump came into office, by executive order, he got rid of that rule. But then, after what

0: we saw in Minneapolis, the killings of Alex Preti and Renee Good. Back in February, DHS said, okay, everybody's going to wear body-worn cameras from now on. But that has been slow. The uptake has been slow. Currently, only half of people have these cameras. And the two shootings that we have seen this week, right, the one in Houston and the one in Maine, the officers were not wearing body-worn cameras. So what has happened is now DHS says in the next 60 days, everybody is going to have to wear these body-worn cameras.
1: Except to say, Katie, that the American president spoke out this morning on social media, and he has something to say about this.
0: He's also has something to say about the traffic stops as well. So this process of having a traffic stop, we heard from DHS yesterday, they were going to temporarily suspend this because this is what happened in these two incidents. And we also heard from, Tom Homan, the czar, that this is just going to be a very temporary measure. But Trump came out today on Truth Social kind of refuting this and saying essentially that the people of ICE, the traffic stop, this is one of our important fighting tools. We cannot get rid of it. Once we do, we're playing right into the criminals' hands, he wrote. And he goes on about radical left Democrats would like to see this done. It won't happen on my watch. He says, ICE, be judicious, fair, and smart, and go back and do your very important job. He said, keep those crime stats records coming, which also speaks to why this is such a, why we're seeing these numbers jump right now, right? This is about statistics to him right now.
1: And Katie, we are just a few months before U.S. midterm elections, and we know sometimes politics intersect with these kinds of issues. We're seeing what seems like sort of a ramping up of ICE, but where do the politics intersect with the timing of all this?
0: Yeah, so think about all the bad PR they got after what happened in Minneapolis. And you see Secretary Noem is done away with. She leaves. She wears it. You see Greg Bovino, the guy who was walking around his military peacoat, the border guy. They get rid of him. These are the people that were the face of that initial crackdown. But that crackdown never went away. It was kind of quiet under the surface, but this is something that is still very important to the administration. It's just been quieter. DHS is one of the most well-funded parts to the government right now. They have resources. And there's still this push within the administration. So just in the last month, over 5 days in June, there were about 10,000 arrests in a series of sweeps. This is something that is still very important to the Trump administration. And if you look at their feed on X today, they're not backing down here. They are touting a lot of their arrests of people they say are very serious offenders with illegal status, as opposed to sort of addressing some of the larger questions here about the incident in Florida, the incident in Houston, the incident in Maine, where you're hearing like the DA in Houston complaining because he's not getting information that he wants from federal authorities to conduct an investigation as to what happened there at that traffic stop shooting.
1: Okay, Katie, we'll leave it there. Thank you very much.
0: You're welcome.
1: Katie Nicholson is the CBC's Washington correspondent. Peter Mina is an attorney who spent nearly a decade working at ICE, followed by another 6 years as a deputy officer for civil rights and civil liberties at the Department of Homeland Security. He is now a civil rights lawyer and the founder and principal of the Mina firm in Washington, D.C. Given your vast experience at both ICE and the DHS, what stands out to you about these two deadly shootings in Houston and Maine?
2: Well, I think, Pia, unfortunately, this is just a yet another indicator of how this administration has really devalued the human life of people attempting to enter this country. And I think what we see is, you heard about the push for higher arrest numbers. You know, that's been the administration's signature issue almost from the beginning prior to his first term. And so that is going to be the overriding, goal and mission almost above all else. I mean, even in the wake of, these killings, you're seeing, the president come out and say, no, we need to keep doing it, because they're trying to send a very clear message, I think.
1: Senator Angus King of Maine said he'd spoken with Homeland Security Secretary, who confirmed to him that the 26-year-old Colombian man, Guerrero, who was shot in Maine, was not the person ICE officers were targeting. There's similar reporting coming out of Houston. What does this suggest to you or tell you, Peter, about how people are being profiled in the United States?
2: Well, I think, this goes back to, there's a couple factors at play. One, this goes back to the opinion from the Supreme Court last year by Justice Kavanaugh that basically

0: says, you know, if you're Brown at home and at Home Depot, and I'm certainly oversimplifying a little bit, but, you know, you could be, you know, stopped by ICE and questioned about your status. And, you know, that has been, you know, very inconsistent with not only, you know, constitutional principles, but even the department's own, you know, policies. And so I think now what you're also seeing is, and this is not, you know, new necessarily, you know, it's kind of gone back and forth, this idea that, you know, okay, if I'm pursuing a target and I happen to encounter someone that is also without status, I can certainly go ahead and, you know, detain or question that person. But what's happening here, it seems, is there is, you know, again, this push for thousands and thousands of arrest numbers per day. And I think, you know, one, I think that may be driving, you know, maybe a less rigorous, you know, process of determining who actually the target is. And then I think the other thing, too, as I understand the reporting, you know, this was a new recruit. Mm-hmm. And so, you know, what we've seen is that there's been a gutting of the, you know, standards for hiring, as well as a gutting of training. And unfortunately, it's not all, it's not just putting the public at risk, but it's also putting ICE officers at risk. You know, they're being set up to fail. And of course they are, you know, they're making decisions that, you know, we look back and we say, look, it's costing lives.
1: Can I ask you, when you worked at ICE, what was your training like?
0: Sure. So just to be clear, I was not a law enforcement officer, nor was I, you know, necessarily operational. I was actually the employment lawyer for ICE, or I ran their labor and employment law division. And so, you know, where I, you know, sort of intersected with this was, you know, I advised my clients on the personnel issues. And, you know, that may include misconduct. It may include selection processes. And so you get to learn the business. But I think, you know, getting back to questions of accountability, you know, even with body-worn cameras, the question is going to be, okay, how are you going to use that footage? Is there going to be a full and fair investigation? You know, either way, we shouldn't be making assumptions. Mm-hmm. You know, we should get to the facts. But the question is, and it seems very apparent over the last 2 years, that's not the point here. The point is deterrence and intimidation and fear.
1: I'm glad you brought up investigation, because officials in both states are calling for independent investigations into what happened in these individual cases. How likely do you think that is?
0: I mean, I think it all gets to the definition of the word independence. And this strikes, you know, a very direct chord for me, because I oversaw the Office for Civil Rights and Civil Liberties at the very end before our office was eliminated. And we would have been investigating, you know, these incidences. And now there's a shell, but we basically don't exist. And then, you know, so you're left with offices of professional responsibility, or as other people might, you know, refer to them, offices of internal affairs at ICE, or, you know, and CBP, to the extent that there's a CBP officer or agent involved, you know, doing these investigations. And look, there are a lot of good people there, but I really wonder, you know, whether they have the freedom to do their job. And so it really gets into this question of, you know, how independent is independent? Mm. Even if you were to go to DOJ, I don't have confidence anymore. And they seem very reticent up until, I think recently I saw a report where, you know, federal law enforcement was actually starting to share some information, you know, with state and locals. But, you know, again, they're trying to keep the information close so they can maintain a narrative.
1: So how do you understand the response to these killings in terms of they now say that at least one agent will be wearing a body camera, that the traffic stops should be halted for the most part. What is that telling you about agency accountability and what we might see going forward?
0: Well, I mean, again, I think this gets back to, you know, consistency and application of that policy. I mean, I can tell you when I was at the Office for Civil Rights and Civil Liberties, we did investigations of vehicular pursuits all the time and these traffic stops, because they can be very dangerous for, again, for all people involved. And as I think, you know, people have reported, and there was discussion earlier in the program, look, there are absolutely times where, unfortunately, deadly force has to be used, but the force has to be objectively reasonable. And, you know, based on what we're seeing, you know, absent more facts, I just don't see how you get there. And so, you know, even with the body cam footage, the question becomes,

0: are you going to use those to use that footage to conduct a real investigation? And based on those findings, have some measure of accountability, discipline. I mean, there are people involved that have to make those decisions. It's not just a matter of saying, well, John Doe had a body camera on. And I think the other thing too, that, you know, even with the criticisms of, oh, we, you know, don't need to do this or what have you, it's actually a tool to protect officers as well. Cause if you're doing things the right way, that footage should back you up. Mm.
1: Peter, as Katie was saying, the ICE enforcement over the last number of years, it's been pretty consistent. You know, there have been ramping up at certain points in times, and it becomes news when there are these tragic deaths. But we know that there has been a lot of fear in immigrant communities, in Black and brown communities. Talk to me about where that is now, some, you know, couple years into this real big push by ICE.
0: Well, I mean, I think it probably hasn't been higher. I mean, to me, it seems as though that, you know, that's the point. The point is to engender fear in Black and brown communities. It's to engender, you know, the belief that you shouldn't come here. And so we're going to make it as difficult and, you know, and terror filled as we can. So whether that is on the streets, or it's in detention facilities, or, you know, through these processes of, you know, just deporting people to, you know, third countries where there are no ties and where there continues to be great danger. It is a presumption that anyone, especially anyone that's Black and brown, that's attempting to enter this country is either, you know, perpetuating some kind of fraud because they couldn't possibly be actually seeking asylum, or, you know, they're stealing our jobs. There's a threat. I mean, that is the whole ethos around this immigration enforcement regime, unfortunately.
1: I only have about a minute left with you, but I want to ask you this to end our conversation. Mexico says it will file legal complaints against the U.S. because of the number of deaths of Mexicans in ICE custody, including the deadly shooting in Houston last week. What impact might an action like this, that sort of international pressure, have on both the agency and the White House?
0: Unfortunately, I don't think much. I mean, because again, it seems as though this administration is, you know, not particularly concerned about its reputation in the world. And it seems as though this is, again, the signature issue. It's the whole reason, I think, why, you know, many folks are there. And I think what is unfortunate in the long term is I think it makes this nation less secure. And, you know, it has devastated public trust. Mm. And so, you know, while, again, the Homeland Security mission is an important one, it's going to take years to, you know, to rebuild it and to rebuild the public's confidence, if it can be rebuilt.
1: Peter, it's been good to get your perspective this morning. Thank you very much.
0: Thank you, Pia.
1: Peter Mina is a civil rights attorney who spent nearly a decade working at ICE. Stay tuned to cbcnews.ca for all the latest on this story. 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I'm Pia Chattopadhyay.
2: I've gone through the sleep apnea testing and all that kind of stuff, and I personally don't feel that I have it. The doctor and the partner disagreed with me. I've been banished to another room.
1: Laugh if you will, but there's nothing like your partner snoring away beside you to induce middle-of-the-night rage, or fighting over the duvet because one of you runs hot and the other runs cold.
3: My husband was an awesome snorer. I asked him to go to a sleep clinic and get assessed, and he needed to have a CPAP. And it only took him 10 years to get the CPAP, and since then, it's helped immensely.
4: Oh, like, I was awake the whole time, and he was snoring. I'd have to, like, give him a shove for him to stop.
5: Sometimes, if it's hot, he'll sleep on top of the duvet, which I really don't like, because I can't get it. It's trapped.
1: Things their partners do that prevent them from getting a good night's sleep. If that nightmare sounds familiar, chances are you are not getting a good night's sleep. But don't worry, you're not alone. Studies show partners are the number one cause of sleep disturbances. And if you're waking up every morning wanting to strangle them because they've kept you up all night, experts say you may want to consider a sleep divorce. That is when you sleep

0: separately from your spouse in the name of getting a good night's rest. Our producer, Juliana Conrad, asked some people in Vancouver what they think.
1: I don't think I would be very happy with it, but I totally know a lot of people find it saving the relationship.
2: No, I mean, no. If I'm married or in a relationship, no. I won't sleep in another room.
3: It's happened to me, so yeah. And I'm okay with it. It is what it is. And I did it once, and she woke up and she was not happy that I left her on the couch.
0: We're joined now by two guests who have had a sleep divorce from their spouses. Nick Harding is a journalist in the United Kingdom who recently wrote about his sleep divorce. And Dana Infald is a stay-at-home mom in Toronto. Dana, let's go back to the days before your sleep divorce. What was a typical night like for you?
4: Oh, my goodness. I had no sleep. I was tired and groggy. I was an early childhood educator, so sleep is important to be kind of on the ball there. I was just feeling like I was in a constant fog, horrible headaches.
0: Because your spouse was doing what in the night?
4: He was doing a little gymnastics routine, I like to call it. He would throw his legs up in the air and crash them back down. I even tried sleeping on the opposite side of the bed, like having my head at his feet, which was dangerous, I guess. But he also like hits like in his sleep. So there was a lot going on there. And he does have a CPAP, but I feel like that wasn't helping whatever his issue is.
0: And so, Dana, when did you say, love you, babe, but I need to go sleep elsewhere? When did you decide you needed a sleep divorce?
4: So we actually did it before we got married, believe it or not. So we were pre-sleep divorced before married. So I think it was a year into our relationship. So I was like, hey, I don't know about you, but I'm not getting a lot of sleep. Is it possible we could try maybe just sleeping in separate beds and see how it goes? He was pretty much for it. We did it with an air mattress. I said, I'll take the floor, believe it or not, just to give him, I guess, like peace of mind. And
0: so where do you sleep now, honestly, on an air mattress?
4: No. So now it's a more permanent situation. So we have a baby. So she got our bedroom. We have a really small basement apartment and we have two separate beds in the same room. So we're still near each other. We're just apart.
0: He can't do gymnastics onto you when you're sleeping halfway across the room. Fair enough. Nick, yeah. Let me bring you into our conversation. You use this term in your article. I love this. You called your sleep divorce a quote, nocturnal peace treaty. What led to you and your wife choosing to sleep apart?
5: Started very slowly with the odd night, disturbed night, me snoring. And part of our problem was my denial, that I would deny that I was snoring. And I would just tell her that I was breathing enthusiastically. She is a very light sleeper and always has been. And it just got progressively worse. So we've been married for 10 years, but we've been sleep divorced for about 9 months now. To be honest, it was quite a slow and painful process because it was just something that I wasn't ready to accept. I guess the real point came when she became perimenopausal and her sleep patterns just got really bad. My snoring over the years apparently got progressively worse. I also have restless leg syndrome, so I can sympathise there with Dana. I do tend to fidget a bit at night. Mm. I think what did it for me, A, we talked about it, so we had a discussion. I think that was important. But also, it became, in the mornings, there was a fair degree of antagonism, I guess you could say, where you know, she'd wake up in the morning after a really poor night's sleep and would want to smother me with a pillow.
0: So I know that there are a lot of people listening who are nodding along saying this happens in my household too, whether it's gymnastics or snoring or something else, and the antagonism and the accusations in the morning and just the great absolute feeling of tiredness that we have. But there are people who are like, I don't get it. I don't get it. So how does it work, Dana, in terms of a sleep divorce, in terms of your physical relationship? Like, what have you and your husband done to make sure you're not sacrificing intimacy now that you're sleeping across a room from each other? Not to get too into your bedroom too much. Yeah.
4: That's important to think of. So for us, we always do either a TV show at night where we cuddle and we watch a show, or a movie night quite frequently. So we're still close together and we have that closeness that you would probably experience when you're sleeping together. But at the end of it, we part ways. So we still have our cuddles and snuggle time, but when it comes down to it, when it's time to sleep, we

0: just say, okay, time to go to the other side of the room, because we just know it's best for us.
1: I love this. Nick, what about you? What do you say to somebody who says, look, sleeping apart, it's bad for intimacy, it's bad for a relationship?
2: You have to be structured about it, which isn't, that sounds really unromantic, but it works. It works for some people. It works for us. At the weekend, for example, we try to have one or two nights together. It doesn't always work. Often I find myself being cast back out of the marital bedroom, but we try. And without fail, weekend mornings, I'll always go up and we'll have a lay in together and a cuddle. And in the evenings, if we're watching something in bed, we'll watch it in bed. And then when it's time for lights out, I'll go off and do my thing.
1: Let me ask both of you this, and Dana, let me ask you first. How has sleep divorce changed your marriage?
0: I would say for us, it sounds bizarre, but it strengthens it because of the fact that, you know, when we are together and we are, you know, present and we're more like together physically, it's just more important for us. And it also strengthened our communication because we're constantly talking to each other and seeing how each other feel.
1: And Nick, in the title of your article, you say getting a sleep divorce saved your marriage.
2: Yeah, absolutely. I think my wife tolerates me much better in the mornings now. It was getting to the point where she really would dislike me some mornings. And I can totally understand why. I mean, that sleep's so important. I think if we'd just carried on going the way we were, that it just would have been untenable at a point and unhealthy.
1: I'm glad you're both, and your partners as well, are all getting a good night's sleep most nights. Thank you very much.
0: No problem. Thank you.
1: Nick Harding and Dana Infald have both gone through sleep divorces with their partners. We reached Nick in Surrey outside of London. Dana was in Toronto. Neil Stanley is an independent sleep expert and the co-author of the book, A Sleep Divorce, How to Sleep Apart, Not Fall Apart. He's been researching sleep for more than four decades. He joins us from Swansea in South Wales. Neil, good morning to you.
3: Good morning.
1: We'll get to a sleep divorce in a moment, but I read you've never slept in the same bed as any of your partners. Is that right?
3: Pretty much so, yeah. I mean, when I first started, I was working in a sleep lab, and that was working days, nights, weekends and that. And it just became the natural thing that in order not to disturb her, I would sleep separately from her. And that just became the norm. And I did the first study on couple sleep from this regard back in 2005. And I'm probably the world's leading advocate of sleeping separately.
1: Let's go back to 2005. At that time, what did your study show you?
3: Well, much of, like you said in the introduction, much of your sleep disturbance is caused by your bed partner, either by making funny noises or by the movement. And so people sacrifice their sleep for this bizarre idea of they should be sleeping together, but they have sort of conflated two things. There is sleeping together, as in sharing a bed, and then there is that intimacy, and we've confused the two. So people think in order to be intimate, you have to sleep together, but sleep is the most selfish thing you can do. You cannot share your sleep with anyone else. And so we're talking about sleep here. We're not talking about separation of intimacy or of emotional. You may have to work slightly harder, as was mentioned, about how to do it, but we're not talking about in any way something that is a threat to the security of relationship. It's just sleeping together, getting a good night's sleep, so your partner doesn't want to smother you in the morning.
1: We know the impacts are beyond how it affects your partner. We know that sleep is good for you individually. There are health impacts if you're not repeatedly getting a good night's sleep. What are some of them?
3: Well, I mean, very, very simply, I mean, from even one poor night's sleep, the next day you're four times more likely to catch the common cold. You're more likely to eat sugary and fatty foods, up to 900 calories. So if you're trying to lose weight or maintain a healthy weight, getting a good night's sleep is, you know, very important. Longer terms, there's a link between poor sleep and diabetes, heart disease, stroke, depression, suicide, dementia, some cancers. There's no good thing about poor sleep. So to sacrifice your sleep or to have your sleep disturbed simply because you feel an obligation to share a bed with somebody, it just seems to be a strange mindset to do.
1: And the other part of this is that you know, when you sleep poorly, you're pretty great.

0: grumpy the next day. What do we know about how poor sleep can impact your relationships?
1: First of all, we know that poor sleepers have a higher rate of divorce, but we know that also poor sleep leads to more arguments the next day, less empathy, you're less likely to try and make up. And that's with both your romantic partner, but also with your work colleagues. We even know that poor sleep increases the rate of domestic abuse. We know that it increases depression. So again, a lot of things we just think are consequences of life, shall we say, can be pinned down to actually a consequence of poor sleep.
0: Hmm. How common is this? Do we have any data on how many couples are choosing to sleep apart?
1: There are some data. I mean, there's a very recent study from Brazil that showed that just over 16% of people do it. There are other surveys, one in the US, showing it's about 25% of couples doing. It's probably a lot more common because it is taboo about it, and so people don't willingly admit to it. The other thing is, it's also pretty much age-related. It's about having the space. 50-60-year-olds are much more liable to do it because their children have flown the nest, gone to university or whatever, and so they actually now have the room to have separate bedrooms, whereas when you're young, you don't, and so you sort of stick together anyway. So probably 20 to 25% of people do this.
0: And I think part of it is the sort of colloquial term we've given it, sleep divorce. I don't know, sounds bad when we say the word divorce. Is part of it that people don't want to talk about it because it seems, I don't know, I'm putting this word in quotes, kind of like a failure?
1: My co-author and I had a huge discussion about whether to use the phrase sleep divorce, because we both actually hate it, because it does sound like a failure. But we used it for the title of the book because it seemed to be the thing that, you know, social media was referring it. But we both, I think, regret using the phrase for the title because it does sound like a negative failure. And that's why the subtitle of the book, Sleeping Apart, Not Falling Apart, is probably much more pertaining to the message we want to sort of get across. You are doing this for your health and your partner's health and the relationship's health. It's not a failure. It is just a pragmatic decision that you have made for, you know, getting a better night's sleep, being happier and healthier because of it.
0: It's not easy for a lot of people, even if they have good relationships, to say to your partner, I don't want to sleep in the same bed as you anymore. What advice would you give to couples starting these conversations?
1: Well, the first of all is to have a sensible discussion, not a judgmental discussion. You've ruined my life. You must get to the back bedroom, and making it sound like a punishment. And, you know, to explain, we very rarely talk about what our sleep needs are, what our expectations. You know, I have a job. I need to be awake. I'm not awake because I'm you know, having a bad night's sleep. I would like to improve that. Or you snore, you know, go to the doctor and get that sorted out and whatever. So, and then explain that it's nothing to do with intimacy, that the intimacy will actually probably even be better because you both feel more happier with each other. So the intimacy may actually be better, as Dana suggested.
0: There are people who have sleep divorces, but they think, oh my goodness, what will the kids think? What will the neighbors think?
1: Society has got this taboo about it. I mean, you could, you know, find a million psychologists and sexologists to come on your program and tell you why sleep divorce is a terrible thing. You know, they deny the science. What works for you is behind closed doors. It's what you want to do. And the only two people who it involves are you and your partner, because those are the only two people who will get any benefit of it. It is for your physical and mental health. That surely is enough justification.
0: I'm glad we're talking about this out loud. Thank you very much. Appreciate your time as well.
1: Thank you very much.
0: Neil Stanley is an independent sleep expert, as well as the co-author of the book, A Sleep Divorce, How to Sleep Apart, Not Fall Apart. He was in Swansea, South Wales. Do you get a good night's sleep if you share a bed with someone? Would you get a sleep divorce? Maybe you have already had one. Let us know. Don't be shy. Write us at thecurrent@cbc.ca. You're listening to The Current Review on CBC Radio 1. I'm Pia Chattopadhyay. Over the summer, we are bringing you some of the best CBC podcasts. Today, we continue with Aftermath: Hunt for the Anthrax Killer. It is the story of another wave of terror following the 9/11 attacks. Letters laced with anthrax were sent through the U.S. Postal Service to American senators and media outlets. As law enforcement scrambled to track the perpetrator, the FBI launched one of the largest and most complex investigations

0: investigations in its history. Here is episode 3.
1: It's a breezy day outside a warehouse on a pier on the west side of Manhattan. It's September 2001, before 9/11, and before anthrax showed up in Florida. A group of health officials are setting up hospital beds inside the warehouse.
2: It was the first time, I think, that we were planning to do a large-scale exercise.
1: Dr. Marcy Layton was the assistant commissioner for the health department in New York City.
2: The consequences were quite high if something was released in a place like New York City with the potential to cause, you know, hundreds of thousands or more cases.
1: Which is why Marcy and the team set up those emergency beds all around them. They've been planning a drill for months, and now it's time to set it in motion.
2: It's one thing to sort of talk about it and have a written plan. It's another thing to set this up quickly.
1: All of this was to make sure that they were ready in case of a large-scale biohazard attack, like the release of a lethal toxin, gas, or maybe powder, that could kill thousands of people. And one kind of toxin was front and center in her mind: anthrax.
2: Part of the preparation for a large-scale aerosolized release of anthrax was the recognition that we would need to give antibiotics out quickly to potentially a large number of people.
1: Marcy and her team were designing a simulation of a bioterror attack on New York to try to understand how the city could respond effectively. And to accomplish that, they'd hired hundreds of police academy cadets and fire department trainees to act as victims.
2: The plan was the cadets would go through, but then get back in line as new people.
1: The whole thing was nearly ready to go. The NYPD, firefighters, the FBI, FEMA, all the volunteers, and even the mayor at the time, Rudy Giuliani, were all going to show up in 2 days. There was now a sea of stretchers and a bunch of medical equipment on the pier. There was even a delivery of fake antibiotics on the way.
2: We didn't want to waste true antibiotics, ciprofloxacin and doxycycline. So instead of using real medication, they just had two different kinds of M&Ms, one for cipro and one for doxies.
1: 70,000 M&Ms, divided by color to stand in for the medicine. They were scheduled to arrive the next day, a Tuesday. Tuesday, the 11th of September. They never arrived.
3: All that we know right now is the two airplanes struck the two large towers of the World Trade Center. We spoke to the White House. There also apparently was an attack on the Pentagon.
1: All of those white hospital beds became ER stretchers for victims of 9/11. And in the wake of that, Marcy, who had spent so much time preparing for a hypothetical biological attack, was about to face the real thing. I'm Jeremiah Kroll, and from Wolf Entertainment, this is Aftermath, the hunt for the anthrax killer. Episode 3, Anthrax This. 1 month after the attacks of 9/11, the FBI is caught in a conundrum. Three people at a news office in Florida have been infected with anthrax. And despite lots of signs that suggest it may have been a second wave attack by Al-Qaeda, the FBI doesn't have any evidence to support that theory. And on top of that, unlike the plot of 9/11, there's no clandestine chatter or public statements that link Al-Qaeda to anthrax.
4: Some people will say, well, then it could have been. It could have been a lot of things, but we don't have any proof that it was.
1: Special Agent Scott Decker is charged with helping find that proof. He's at the center of it all at FBI headquarters in Washington, D.C. His office was just down the hall from Robert Mueller, who was the new director of the FBI, and by sheer bad luck, had been sworn in only 1 week before 9/11. Now, less than a month into the job, he was facing both the 9/11 and anthrax cases, which would soon become two of the largest investigations in FBI history.
4: The new director, Mueller, was in a little room off to the side. You could see him in there. I don't think he ever went home. I think he just lived there. But he was bound that no stone would go unturned.
1: But so far, none of those stones are turning up much. All the FBI knows at this point is that a letter with white powder that made its way through that Florida news office may have been what infected the victims.
4: The areas that were highly contaminated were the mail folders where they would sort the mail. And those were very, very hot.
1: There's something maliciously simple about using the U.S. mail to

0: poison U.S. citizens. Much like there was about exploiting American airplanes to crash into American buildings. But was the mail really the delivery mechanism? 1 month after waiting for those M&Ms on September 11th, Dr. Marcy Layton is still bracing the city for a fight against an enemy she can't even see.
1: So I think it was a Friday. It's always a Friday. And so it was like 3 o'clock in the morning when I got a call from a friend of mine who worked at CDC. Marcy, this is David. I'm calling because the director of CDC wants to talk to you. We're going to call you back in a few minutes. We'll give you a couple minutes to wake up for the call.
0: Marcy's lab had sent out dozens of biosamples in the last few weeks, monitoring for anthrax and other biohazards. And now the phone was ringing before dawn.
1: And I'm like, David, if you're calling me to tell me at 3 o'clock in the morning that the CDC director wants to talk to me, you're basically telling me the result is positive.
0: Marcy's office had tested a tissue sample from a woman who worked in Midtown. The woman had found a black lesion on her chest. Doctors had been back and forth on what it was. And now the CDC's verdict was in.
1: They took one look at the lesion and were convinced that it was anthrax.
0: Anthrax had gotten through the gates of New York City. Put yourself in Marcy's shoes for a minute. She's been theorizing about hypothetical bioterror attacks for years, planning for a second wave attack after 9/11 for weeks. And now, it's go time. As the city comes to life early that morning, a police car races to pick up Marcy. She opens the car door and finds members of the CDC and the NYPD. She gets in and they speed towards Midtown.
1: We'll never forget it because we went lights and sirens while he was yelling into the microphone for cars to get out of the way.
0: Their destination is in some ways as scary as the anthrax itself. Marcy is racing towards one of the most iconic buildings in New York City, 30 Rockefeller Center, aka 30 Rock. It's a skyscraper full of thousands of people, smack dab in the heart of Manhattan. And on top of that, Marcy's also struck by where in the building the victim worked. NBC News.
1: The fact that it was a media site was really concerning to us.
0: NBC is the second news company to be hit in 10 days, and Marcy worries there could be many more anthrax infections about to show up. She learns the victim here is an assistant for legendary news anchor Tom Brokaw. She'd spilled white powder on herself when she'd opened a letter addressed to Brokaw. Remember that in Florida, the FBI and local investigators had suspected that a letter had been the source of infections, but they'd never found one. So if Marcy, the FBI, and police can find an envelope at 30 Rock, they'd have the case's first physical evidence.
1: So part of the response at NBC that Friday was to try and find what the source of exposure was. So that letter, there was an intensive investigation done by NYPD and FBI.
0: And the CDC and a hazmat team. Together, they start scouring the building, looking for that envelope or anything that can tell them how anthrax got inside the building. As they search, NBC finds itself in an unusual spot. Not just reporting the news, but being the news.
2: Do we want to give me a cue when we're ready, when we're good to go? We all set? Good morning. I'm Andy Lack. I'm with NBC. I'm here with the mayor and with Bob Wright and Tom Brokaw and some of the mayor's key colleagues. This morning, as many of you know now, we received a positive test for cutaneous anthrax for one of our colleagues who works on nightly news.
3: Good evening. Tonight we find ourselves in the unusual and unhappy position of reporting on one of our beloved colleagues who has contracted a cutaneous anthrax infection.
0: The reaction in New York City is bonkers.
4: Another infection, this time at NBC News in Rockefeller.
5: A media building in Florida was targeted. One man died. 8 days later.
6: It has been, as I'm sure a lot of you know, a very strange day here in New York.
7: Investigators say it's too soon to tell whether the same person is responsible for the anthrax attacks in both Florida and New York.
5: Suddenly today, the anthrax scare that is sweeping this country. Turned up on
6: an NBC employee tested positive for what's known as cutaneous anthrax.
8: Today, there's been another case of reported a case of anthrax in New York City at NBC News. And it has got to cause concern for our nation. But I want everybody in the country to know we're responding rapidly.

0: What President George Bush doesn't say here, but what many Americans are beginning to fear, is that with anthrax surfacing in both Florida and New York, these exposures aren't accidents. An attack is unfolding. And what no one knows yet is that NBC isn't the only new case. About a week after 9/11, and well before the FBI or anyone knows anything about anthrax in New York or even Florida, someone else also had a suspicious lesion.
1: It was so strange. At first, it was just red and itchy, and then it started to look like white cauliflower.
0: Johanna Hooten was 30 years old at the time, and before she got that lesion, before 9/11 happened, she had her dream job, writing a column at one of New York City's fabled tabloid newspapers, the New York Post.
2: I covered drink trends, nightlife trends, and I also sat next to the Cheap Eats restaurant critic, and we'd all get dishes, and we'd all kind of share it because she had to try all of the dishes. So it was fun.
0: Then September 11th happened. Suddenly, she and everyone else at the paper was on the 9/11 beat, covering terrorism full time. The newsroom turned into a microcosm of the city itself.
2: It was almost silent. It was so strange. And we would all just kind of look at each other, and not a lot of phones were ringing.
0: Then anthrax showed up in Florida. The target there had been a tabloid newspaper, one with big, loud headlines, just like Johanna's paper, the New York Post.
1: People were dying. There was a photo editor in Florida that had dropped dead because of this. I did feel that journalists and reporters and editors even had a mark on their back.
0: What Johanna didn't realize is that by this time, she'd already become part of the story. Because 3 weeks before anthrax even shows up in Florida, Johanna had developed that strange cauliflower lesion. It was about the size of a penny on the knuckle of her right middle finger.
1: It was like nothing I'd ever seen on a human being. And it had this texture to it with these ridges. And then that started to fill with fluid.
0: Still, she went about her business. Remember, this is happening before the case in New York and before the case in Florida. So Johanna's freaked out, but she doesn't know what to make of it. She hopes it'll just go away. But it doesn't. She goes to a doctor. He tells her it's probably a spider bite. He gives her antibiotics and tells her to come back if it gets worse. It does.
1: I was actually at a wedding out on Long Island, and all of a sudden it popped, and like this white liquid oozed out all over my hand and the skirt I was wearing, and I thought, that's strange. You know, there's something going on here.
0: Soon, the whole midsection of her middle finger is black and raw. Johanna goes to the emergency room.
1: So a doctor came in to examine me. Again, looked at it quite a while, but didn't biopsy it or anything. And then he said he was going to remove it. And they didn't give me any anesthesia, I guess because it was necrotic. Yeah, they just took it right off.
0: After that, she thought maybe she'd put the whole strange infection thing behind her. But less than a week later, on Friday, October 12th, Johanna is working late at the New York Post.
1: You know, I had my back to the TV. You always had the TV going on in the newsroom. It wasn't until I was sitting in the newsroom and the NBC case broke.
3: Tonight we find ourselves in the unusual and
1: I just slowly turned around and started watching, and my heart started pounding. I was like, that's exactly what I had.
0: She's terrified. She's had symptoms for weeks. Johanna rushes back to the ER, but the hospital is now packed with people, many panicking that they have anthrax. Once she finally gets in to see a doctor again, he's got a very different take than her last visit.
1: And he's like, you know what? I think that spider bite you had was anthrax.
0: This doctor sends a biopsy for testing to confirm his suspicions. Until then, he can't say for sure it's anthrax, because previous doctors had already cut out the lesion. But Johanna, she's got no doubt.
1: You know, my skin had turned black, so it just shifted everything I saw and everything I touched, and it was terrifying.
0: The doctor had prescribed the only antibiotic that might help her,

0: By now, it's the middle of the night. She heads out to find it.
1: I ended up going to a 24-hour Duane Reade in Midtown Manhattan to try to get Cipro.
0: The pharmacy is packed with people scared about anthrax. They're also trying to get Cipro.
1: It was going on and on. I was there for an hour, and finally I was like, look, I have anthrax. I need Cipro. And it was like a real New York moment. People were like, give the girl the Cipro.
0: They bump her to the front of the line, and finally she gets the Cipro. But now, on her way back home, she's consumed by the thought of what else might be contaminated.
1: I mean, anthrax spores? I was worried that they would be at my house, or in my hair, or on my body, or, God forbid, in my boyfriend's house. And it's just this absolutely warped reality where you're looking at your coffee table and you're wondering if it could kill you.
0: The fear that she's feeling now is the same fear gripping New York, now that everyone knows anthrax has hit the city. What started as hope that this might be an isolated incident in Florida has turned into the grim realization that, once again, the nation is under attack. And no one knows where the next trace of white powder will appear, or who will be the next to get sick or die. The Brokaw letter appearing at 30 Rock has left New York City in a state of fear and panic, and the FBI is feeling powerless. They still have no evidence in their possession. There's nothing yet to examine or hope to get clues from. So back at 30 Rock, the search is on. A CDC agent and a security director are now going through the building floor by floor, literally asking everyone where suspicious mail might have been sent. Agent Decker says that this trail, it leads to the basement.
2: They walked in a security office, and there was a security guard with his feet up on a desk, and he's eating a sandwich. And his boss, the director, said something to him, do you have any letters to Brokaw, something to that effect? And he reached into the drawer of the desk, and he pulled out a plastic bag. And there was an envelope in there, and it was addressed to Tom Brokaw.
0: They can see there's visible powder leaking inside the bag. The hazmat team seals off the area. There's no return address on the envelope, but there's a postmark, September 18th, from Trenton, New Jersey. And inside this envelope is a handwritten letter. It's written in black ink, and the handwriting looks blocky, like a child in grade school wrote it.
3: 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I'm Pia Chattopadhyay. 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
5: Across four continents and 13 countries, the world's most elite athletes will compete in intense, high-level events in the Diamond League. Watch Marco Arop, Femke Bol, Julian Alfred.

0: What makes Quebec dance and sing? Explore the freshest hits from Franco-Canadian communities, as well as new music from Francophone countries all over the world. And savor some classics from the past. Singer-songwriter Florence Kay is your guide on C'est Formidable. After the news.
1: From CBC News, The World This Hour, I'm Neil Herland. After a slow start, wildfire season in Canada is picking up. Hundreds of fires are currently burning across the country, including nearly 130 in northwestern Ontario. As Karen Pauls reports, evacuation orders are in place for several remote areas.
2: Dark smoke and flames billow over the tree line of the Collins First Nation, home to about 40 people.
3: The community members just had minutes to get out and jump on their boats and get across the lake to safety.
2: Alvin Fiddler is Grand Chief of Anishinaabe Nation, representing the region.
3: Right now, our priority is to prevent loss of life.
2: Residents of six other communities have been ordered to evacuate, but some First Nations say there are no accommodations in Thunder Bay for their members who are now being flown to Toronto. NDP MPP Sol Mamakwa called on all levels of government to make sure there are beds for evacuees.
4: We should be prepared to house, five,

0: Scotia Premier Tim Houston was swarmed by rioters after giving a speech on the provincial economy Wednesday. It happened at Acadia University in Wolfville. Houston was speaking to the local Chamber of Commerce, and dozens had gathered to protest potential library closures in the Annapolis Valley. When Houston left the venue, demonstrators surrounded his vehicle, with some climbing on top and smashing the windshield. Police later escorted the premier off campus. Houston's office says it respects peaceful protest, but adds this was anything but peaceful. The Bank of Canada left its key overnight lending rate unchanged at 2.25% Wednesday. The central bank says Canada's economy is showing encouraging signs of growth. Exports are up and consumer spending has come in stronger than expected. But the bank warns there are still plenty of risks in the road ahead. Some Canadian travelers may need to think about contingency plans for August travel. As Nisha Patel reports, flight attendants at WestJet are preparing for a possible strike during the busy summer holiday season.
1: We're amongst the lowest paid in the industry.
2: WestJet flight attendant Alia Hussein says employees are looking for better compensation and working conditions as they negotiate a new contract with the airline. Now workers have voted overwhelmingly in favor of strike action.
1: Right now our members visit food banks. Our members can't afford to live. An organization that is as successful as WestJet can't afford to pay their employees appropriately for their...
2: The flight attendants union and WestJet have been at the bargaining table for 10 months. CEO Alexis von Hunsbrook says he recognizes the contract needs significant improvement.
3: We are looking at their proposals and we are ready to be creative.
2: The dispute comes as Canadians head into one of the busiest travel weekends of the year. If the two sides don't reach a deal, 4,400 flight attendants could walk off the job on August 2nd. Nisha Patel, CBC News, Toronto.
0: The United States attacked Iran tonight, hitting targets further north, as American forces also fired into a ship it accused of trying to break its naval blockade on Iran. And finally, soccer fans are cheering in Argentina tonight as the country secures a spot in the World Cup final. On Wednesday, Argentina beat England 2-1 in the semifinal. The World Cup plays Sunday afternoon in New Jersey. And that is your World This Hour.
4: Taking a look at the weather forecast. In Calgary, partly cloudy with a chance of showers and a risk of a severe thunderstorm in the evening. A low of 14 degrees overnight. On Thursday, mix of sun and cloud with a chance of showers in the afternoon, along with the risk of a thunderstorm, a high of 29. Friday, sunny, a high of 27. In Lethbridge, partly cloudy with a chance of showers and a risk of a severe thunderstorm overnight. A low of 14 degrees. On Thursday, a mix of sun and cloud with a chance of showers in the afternoon, along with the risk of a thunderstorm, a high of 30. Friday, cloudy with a chance of showers and a high of 28.
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9: 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Je m'appelle Florence K et je suis très heureuse d'être en votre compagnie pour la prochaine heure. This is your Francophone Hour of the Week on CBC Music and CBC Radio, where you'll hear the best in French music from Quebec and beyond. And today, you'll hear a song by Alpha Rococo about letting go of life's mental load, a heartfelt tribute from Par Hasard to her mom, and a taste of the best mint tea in town with Mike Clay. But first, here's Fanny Bloom with Piège à Charme or Honey Trap.

I love how the song went from like a full-on beat to the beautiful piano ending. That was Piège à Charme or Honey Trap by Fanny Bloom. She wrote the song for a TV series called Annie and Joey. It's about an unexpected love story between two people. As their relationship unfolds, so do questions about vulnerability, authenticity, and what it means to let someone see who you really are. This is C'est Formidable on CBC Music and CBC Radio. I'm Florence Ka. Coming up, a song of contradictions. But before that, you wake up and your brain immediately starts firing. You know what I mean? The kids' school schedule, the dog's medication, the laundry in the washer, the forms that need signing, the appointment you forgot to put in the calendar. It's a constant stream of reminders, plans, and responsibilities running in the background of your mind. And the exhausting part isn't necessarily doing the tasks. It's having to remember them all. It's the responsibility of making sure nothing falls through the cracks. Well, that invisible work has a name, mental load. And it can be incredibly draining. So imagine for a moment being free from all those adult responsibilities. No schedule to manage, no appointments to remember, no endless to-do lists. That's exactly what this next song dreams about. Escaping the pressures of adulthood and living without that constant mental load weighing on your mind. This is Exigeant or Demanding by Alpha Rococo featuring Impasse.

That was Quand Même, or But Still, by Caroline Savoie. The song embraces all the contradictions that come with being human. She sings, Je m'aime, je m'aime pas. I love myself, then I don't. Je veux tout, et puis je m'en veux. I want everything, and then I blame myself for it. And je perds tout, et je me rattrape. I lose everything, but somehow I find my footing again. It reminds me of a line I once heard. To live is to learn to be comfortable with ambiguity. Vous écoutez C'est Formidable sur CBC Music et CBC Radio avec moi, Florence Ga. Coming up, you'll get to know Montreal artist Dan P better. But up next is an artist who seems to live several lives at once. Fabienne Laferrière is a TikTok star, TV host, and the creator of a hugely popular YouTube vlog where she shares the highs and lows of her relationships and everyday life. She often talks about living life fully. It's a promise she made to herself after the sudden loss of her best friend. Fabienne wrote that this experience made her realize just how short life can be and how important it is to spend it doing what you love. Here is Fabienne Laferrière now with Qui suis-je, or Who am I?

That was Qui Je Suis, or Who I Am, by Dan P featuring Mon Mon. You can hear how the Afro-Caribbean sounds from his childhood influences music today, styles like compa and zouk. He says that staying connected to his Haitian roots is an important part of his identity. And he hopes that through his music, his passion for his culture reaches a wider audience. This is C'est Formidable on CBC Music and CBC Radio, avec moi, Florence K. You don't often fully appreciate what someone has done for you until much later. That's the feeling behind this next song. In it, Par Hasard reflects on her mother, whom she calls her compass. Through rap, she shares the gratitude and the hope that she's made her proud. The music video adds another layer to the story. It follows Par Hasard as she revisits memories of her mother and eventually reunites with her in Algeria. Here is Mama.

That was Mama, Parazar's tribute to her mom, featuring Mog Saib. This is C'est Formidable on CBC Music and CBC Radio, avec moi, Florence K. Coming up, All or Nothing. But first, some musicians spend years waiting to be discovered. Colossal decided not to wait. For the past two decades, he's built his career completely independently. No major label, no shortcuts, just a lot of hard work, persistence, and a willingness to embrace new technology as it came along. He sees his music career as a marathon, not a sprint. And because he's taken the long road, he's especially proud of what he's built and of how he remained in control of his music every step of the way. Here he is now with Le Chant d'Elle, a pun on the words candle and her song. It's all about owning up to your mistakes and hoping for another chance.

was Tout ou Rien, or All or Nothing by Delphine Landry. She's a true multidisciplinary artist. She's a singer, a graduate of Montreal's Conservatory of Dramatic Arts, and an accomplished painter. This is C'est Formidable on CBC Music and CBC Radio. I'm Florence Kahn. Angry breakup songs can be surprisingly satisfying. They take heartbreak, frustration, or resentment and turn it into something creative. Just think of all the artists who've done it, from Taylor Swift, Adele, Rihanna, Olivia Rodrigo, and Alanis Morissette. I love those songs because they're so raw. They take a strong emotion and channel it into something meaningful instead of letting it fester. Well, here's another one for your breakup playlist. In Votre Honneur, or Your Honor, Marigold takes aim at an ex who keeps trying to shift the blame with lines such as, Tu veux me donner la faute, boy, ta raison est expirée. You want to blame me, boy, but your argument has expired. And then comes the knockout line. Si tu me laissais parler, t'aurais pas à me l'entendre chanter. If you'd let me speak, you wouldn't have to hear me sing about it. This is Votre Honneur, or Your Honor, by Marigold.

Un homme à la mer, or Man at Sea, by Steffi Schoen. The song is about a pattern he can't seem to break, never being satisfied in his current relationship. This is C'est Formidable on CBC Music and CBC Radio. I'm Florence Ka. Coming up, a song to make you tongue-tied. But first, one of the most amazing experiences of my life was spending 2 months performing in Morocco when I was 20 years old. I fell in love with the country, its beautiful cities like Marrakech, Rabat, and Fez, and especially Moroccan mint tea. I must have drunk gallons of the stuff. I loved the whole ritual of it, the decorated glasses, the tea poured from impossibly high above the cup, and just the right amount of sweetness. So when I discovered that Mike Clay had a song called Thé à la Menthe, or Mint Tea, I immediately wanted to hear it. Now, the song isn't actually about the drink. It's about a fleeting moment of attraction and sensuality. But for me, that title instantly brings back those memories of Morocco and all the joy that came with them. This is Thé à la Menthe, or Mint Tea, by Mike Clay.

love pop songs that use an acoustic double bass instead of an electric bass or a synthesized one. It gives the music something warmer and more organic, almost a jazz feel. That was Bourdieu with Nœud dans la langue, or Tongue Tied, all about the value of silence and those moments when you just can't seem to find the right words. Thank you for listening to C'est Formidable. I'm Florence K sur CBC Music et CBC Radio. When I was 16, Britney Spears and Christina Aguilera ruled the airwaves. Well, Quebec had its own teenage pop sensation too. Her name was Gabrielle des Trois Maisons, and her breakthrough hit, Etc., became the song of the summer of 2000. Today, the song is still a true Quebec pop classic. But this next version takes it somewhere completely different. It strips away the upbeat dance pop production of the original and replaces it with a laid-back groove inspired by reggaeton. Here's Leticia Jimenez with her take on Etc.

0: That was Sous les draps, or Under the Covers, by Marianne Gavin and Veda. You know those days when the world just feels like a bit too much? When your to-do list is endless, your phone won't stop buzzing, and all you want to do is crawl back into bed? And if you get to share that space with someone you love, even better. And that's what ends our show today. C'est Formidable is your weekly hour of francophone music on CBC Music and CBC Radio. I'm Florence K. And I love to share my favorite francophone songs with you every week. Un immense merci à ma merveilleuse équipe. Producer Pete Maury, senior producer Sonia Arab, and executive producer Mark MacArthur. Merci d'avoir été avec moi et à la semaine prochaine. Thank you for being with us, and I'll see you next week.
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3: As wildfires rage in northwestern Ontario, we'll reach a guide at a wilderness lodge who tells us about evacuating the area as the smoke descended, and a provincial politician who describes the impact of the fire and the response to it.
4: From CBC News, The World This Hour, I'm Neil Herland. Nearly 200 wildfires are burning across Ontario, mostly in the northwest part of the province. More than half a dozen communities are under evacuation. As Sarah Law reports, one First Nation has been completely destroyed.
5: I've never seen a fire that big. It was angry. It was moving fast.
6: 15-year-old Mia Pavela says she narrowly escaped, grabbing her two chihuahuas before heading to the beach. Her community, Nomegusasagagan First Nation, has been completely destroyed by wildfire. Just over two dozen people boarded a handful of boats on Monday. They had minutes to get everyone across the lake. Pavela's mother, Helen, is the community's chief.
7: They survived it, but now we have nothing. My community burnt down within less than an hour.
6: Evacuees are staying in Thunder Bay, about 250 kilometers south of the First Nation. Chief Pavela says her people are determined to rebuild.
7: They have a duty to help us.
6: But they need support from the provincial and federal governments. Both levels still don't recognize Nomegusasagagan as an official First Nation. Chief Pavela says that shouldn't determine the amount of support it receives. Sarah Law, CBC News, Thunder Bay, Ontario.
4: Wildfire smoke is expected to hang over southern Ontario until Friday, casting an eerie orange hue over Toronto. Dr. Patrick Safie works in the emergency room at Hennec-Humber Hospital.
8: The main impacts are generally respiratory and cardiac, so the heart and the lungs. Difficulty breathing, some chest tightness, coughing,

0: began with around 50 people peacefully demonstrating against library cuts. But as Houston was speaking inside at Acadia University, the crowd outside grew. They surrounded him as he was trying to leave, protesting all sorts of things: budget cuts, fracking, and calling for stronger Mi'kmaq rights. Houston was eventually escorted back into the building by the RCMP and left the campus in a marked RCMP vehicle.
1: Let's be honest. What happened after the event today was not peaceful. It was violence.
0: In a statement on X, Prime Minister Mark Carney condemned the violence. The RCMP say they arrested one man who was later released without charges. Kayla Hounsell, CBC News, Halifax.
2: The U.S. Congress has rejected a proposal to cut defense funding for Israel.
3: On this vote, the yeas are 104, the nays 314, with 10 answering present. The amendment is not adopted.
2: The amendment that would have slashed about $3.3 billion for Israel from next year's U.S. defense budget. Republican Congressman Thomas Massie from Kentucky proposed the measure.
4: You know, we've got $39.4 trillion of debt. We've got needs at home, which include our infrastructure, our roads and bridges, and we've got homeless veterans. And we're sending more money to Israel in this bill than we spend on homeless veterans in this country.
2: Massie was the only Republican who voted for the amendment, while Democrats were split. And finally, soccer fans are cheering in Argentina as the country secures a spot in the World Cup final. On Wednesday, Argentina beat England 2-1 in the semifinal. Argentina plays Spain in the World Cup final this Sunday afternoon. And that is your World This Hour. I'm Neil Herland.
5: Taking a look at the weather forecast. In Calgary, partly cloudy with a chance of showers and a risk of a severe thunderstorm in the evening, a low 14 degrees overnight. On Thursday, mix of sun and cloud with a chance of showers in the afternoon, along with the risk of a thunderstorm, a high of 29. Friday, sunny, a high of 27. In Lethbridge, partly cloudy with a chance of showers and a risk of a severe thunderstorm overnight, a low 14 degrees. On Thursday, a mix of sun and cloud with a chance of showers in the afternoon, along with the risk of a thunderstorm, a high of 30. Friday, cloudy with a chance of showers and a high of 28.
6: Hello, I'm Neil Kirksall.
7: Good evening, I'm Chris Howden. This is As It Happens, the Midnight Edition. Tonight,
6: in the line of fire, part one, enormous wildfires have engulfed parts of northwestern Ontario. A wilderness guide tells us about his escape and worries about the fate of the lodge where he works.
7: In the line of fire, part two, Ontario MPP Saul Mamakwa says the devastation is unimaginable and that First Nations communities in the path of the fire have been hit especially hard.
6: Nightmare Fuel, an Edmonton man who survived a deadly gas explosion caused by a car crash, tells us why he went back inside his building knowing he might not come back out.
7: Passive-aggressive behavior. When cats lick each other, it's mass adorbs. But a new study suggests it's not always a sign of love. It's sometimes just another form of cattiness.
6: Consolation prize. While visiting for the World Cup, Scottish fans fell in love with Boston and vice versa. Now the city of Glasgow is joining the affectionate pylon by sending an affectionate pylon.
7: And that'll be 10 big ones, please. A Florida restaurant is encouraging the hunt for invasive snakes by accepting Burmese pythons as currency. And in return, serving you a pizza topped with snake bits. As it happens, the Wednesday edition, radio that's always time well serpent.

0: Communities across northwestern Ontario are burning. Dozens of wildfires have forced people to flee their homes for the safety of Thunder Bay, a city that is quickly running out of room. Given the spread of the fires, evacuees are worried they won't have homes to return to. And for people from places like Armstrong, Ontario, there just isn't much information yet. Tom Rossi works as a guide and remote outpost manager at Wabakimi Lodge, just outside of Armstrong. He left the community two nights ago. We reached him in Lapi, just outside of Thunder Bay.
1: Tom, what is it like where you're standing right now? What are you seeing around you?
2: Well, it was very calm just a little while ago, but now the wind just picked up in the last 10 minutes, and it's very smoky.

0: What's the latest news you've heard from back in Armstrong, the state of things there and the state of the lodge?
1: The latest I've heard is that we don't exactly know what is going on at the lodge because it's just word of mouth and just some surrounding lodges and stuff. People have driven by and taken photos and videos, but as of our lodge, we don't exactly know what is going on yet, and we would like to get our feet on the ground there just to see what's going on, really.
0: But that's clearly not possible now.
1: No, the highway is actually closed. There's a reserve just halfway up, and they closed the highway there, so only emergency personnel can get in.
0: You live in a trailer not far from the lodge, right by the lodge, in fact, right?
1: Yeah, I'm right at the lodge. There's the three of us that were up there at the time. We were switching over, and there's some Margaret, which is one of the Bruce's wife and owner of the lodge. Mm-hmm. They were just leaving that morning, and then we were switching over. So we were just taking care of what had to be done that day, and it was a beautiful day. It was one of the hottest days on record, and over 40 degrees there. And we went down to the lake to go swim. Started seeing some smoke on the other side of the lake. And that's where it all started.
0: And how much time did you have after that to assess, prepare, and then get on the road?
1: Well, we were down there swimming and enjoying couple of beverages, and we figured, well, maybe this is going to pass, and it's just getting, the smoke are getting thicker and thicker, and then it was 4 o'clock when we were down there, so around 5-6 we decided to start making some dinner because we might have to eat and then start packing, and that was our plan, and all of a sudden the smoke just came, it was just so intense it blocked out the sun. And it was getting pretty dark, so we started cooking, and then we got the word. We had a contact from people from the city of Armstrong, and they were telling us that, you know, might be evacuation within the next few hours. So, mm-hmm. And then we started loading up our lot of our gear, and then we have other people. There's a pilot that flies for us that's not there at the moment, so we took his gear, and then we took a lot of the documents that we needed from the lodge, and then all our gear and loaded them all on. So that took probably about 2 hours, and then we got word that there were some customers we had to go get picked up from Wilderness North, which is at McKenzie Lake. So we went there, and then at that time it was already black, dark.
0: Oh my goodness.
1: It was 10:30 at night, so it was getting pretty little dramatic there. We didn't know what to do.
0: How many customers?
1: We just picked up two, and there was quite a few still left in the forest, but the planes were running full tilt. They were getting their own customers and other customers, and they were going all afternoon long.
0: So the darkness, you mentioned it's dramatic. What exactly was happening at that hour?
1: Well, it was there was a thick cloud coming, and you could smell the smoke, and it was coming fast, and it was very strong winds, probably I'd say about 30 to 50 kilometer hour winds, and heavier gusts at times, so the fire was just coming in fast. So we were all set, we were loaded up, and then we took our customers to the lodge, and they hadn't eaten or anything, so we fed them a little bit and gave them some drinks. And the hydro on the neighbor's resort, the Ogoki, had gone out, and a tree fell on the line. And there were some other issues we noticed when we were coming, picking up the customers, that they were working on some hydro issues there. So they were kind of blocking us too, so we couldn't get out of the driveway. And so anyway, we waited for a few minutes for everybody to collect themselves, and then we just headed on the road around just before midnight.
0: How does this situation compare to others you've experienced, other fires you've experienced there?
1: Well, the fires haven't been all that close. I've had one fire. We were working on one of the outpost cabins, and the fire was just over the hill, and that was just about 2 months ago. Mm-hmm. And we were getting covered in ash when it was, so we called in to get airlifted out of there.

0: We were supposed to stay a day or two later, but yeah, it was a little too risky. We didn't, if the wind would have changed, we would have burnt up there. So we didn't want that to happen.
1: When do you think you might get word back about Armstrong and the lodge?
0: Well, it's a matter of when the fires go through that area and when they get them under control. And then if they open up the highway for access, and then as soon as they open up the highway, we're going up. It was a little tense, I can tell you that. It was a few moments that there was a few different words said and spoken. And the tensions were a little bit high at times. But we calmed down and calmed each other down, and it was... it's good. We have a good team.
1: Well, you take care, Tom, and I hope we stay in touch.
0: Okay. Thank you very much.
2: Tom Rossi is a wildfire evacuee from Armstrong, Ontario. We reached him in Lapi. Saul Mamakwa is a member of provincial parliament for the riding of Kiwetinung in Ontario. We reached him at the airport in Thunder Bay.
1: Saul Mamakwa, what is your sense right now about when fire crews might be able to get these fires under control?
3: You know, we have no idea where things are at with respect to when these will be under control. I know that there's quite a few that are not under control, and there's some that are under control. But yeah, we have no idea. We have no sense of where that's happening.
1: What do you make of what you have seen and what you're hearing from evacuees at this point?
3: I think from what I've seen and what we're seeing all over Northern Ontario is, you know, Northern Ontario is burning. And also we are hearing almost nothing, if not nothing, from our Prime Minister, from our Premier of Ontario. And this situation is urgent and needs to be treated as the emergency it is.
1: In a statement earlier, just thinking back to what the federal government has said so far, you know, they're saying that they're ready to offer help to the province. The province hasn't put in that specific request for that emergency kind of help, at least yet. Have you spoken to the premier or other provincial officials about what might come next?
3: About a couple of days ago, when we found out about Collins, I did speak to the Minister of Natural Resources for Ontario very briefly, just to kind of get an update of what's really going on. And at that time, we had confirmed that, in fact, we have lost homes in Collins. And so to this day, I haven't talked to the Premier, haven't talked to any other ministers recently. I was just inundated with, you know, with some of the, especially yesterday, like things were just happening all over, you know, all over Northern Ontario, like these updates from different communities, and I could not keep up. And you know, I'm in Thunder Bay and I'm at the airport, and I see Hercules parked there, so that must be something. It's good to see that, like, just in case. I don't know if this is for evacuations. I have no idea.
1: What is it like for you personally to not have details at this stage? You know, when you're being inundated with those calls and requests and questions and panic, I'm sure, you know, what do you say?
3: You know, one of the things I requested yesterday is, you know, these provincial emergency operation centers, they have calls, and I had asked to be part of those calls yesterday. And if not me, my staff, because I couldn't follow up like what was going on all over Ontario, and my request was denied. And then whatever, they sent me a map of all the fires, and that's pretty much it. And then I think that if that's me, and what about the communities? Like, what's the plan?
1: Yeah, listeners just heard from an evacuee who is usually based near Armstrong. You know, he has a place to stay just outside Thunder Bay. But officials from Gull Bay First Nation were saying just last night that there are no more accommodations available in Thunder Bay for members of its First Nation. And they were preparing for members to try to make their way to Toronto. What is your sense today? Is there room in Thunder Bay for everyone?
3: There is. There are no rooms in Thunder Bay. There are no rooms. Thunder Bay is at capacity for whatever reason. Like, there's lots of always things happening here, right? Whether it's business, whether it's healthcare, and the emergencies, whatever. Like, and Thunder Bay has always been a good host to evacuees, but the capacity is there.

0: issue, and I think it's really far for First Nations to be able to be evacuated to, to Southern Ontario, and we need to be able to have those wraparound services and move them quickly as possible. And I think it's important that these services are in place. And I don't know, I don't know what how much preparation is happening with respect to the number of evacuees that we can hold here in Ontario. Like, is it a couple thousands? Is it 10,000? Like, we need to be able to have that and have municipalities in place and properly resourced by federal and provincial governments to be able to house these people just in case that happens. It's only mid-July, right?
1: There are so many striking images and videos already that are verified from these fires. One of the most striking is one that you've spoken about and shared. It is of a CN train traveling near Armstrong. Can you describe for our listeners who have not seen it what you see in that video?
0: I think what you see in there is, first off, like the CN workers are safe, but it is a very traumatic experience for them. And I've spoken to a couple of them, and they had no time. They were parked because it was a meeting point of two trains. So you see, to kind of end of the video, you see the train that they were waiting for, taking
1: It's a
0: video.
1: complete inferno around them. Bright reds.
0: So I think this was like, they weren't sure that they were going to get out alive. And when I talked to the gentleman that that took that video, I said, it was for people to see, just in case we had, we didn't make it. Just people could see that what we went through. And then I think that's kind of the sense of it. And like, this is real. The video highlights the reality that people are facing on the ground. For many people, this feels far away, but in northern Western Ontario, this is all too real. We cannot see this happen again. We need more, planes or choppers to make sure that, 100 plus fires that are in northwestern Ontario, to make sure that, there's enough helicopters, monitoring all these little fires, because, this came out of nowhere, and I think we need to be able to have a good system in place.
1: Do you think, Saul, from the images you've seen and the intensity, the extraordinary footage, including the from inside that CN train, is it so extraordinary and so vivid? Is it enough, do you think, to make the kind of change or pivot that we haven't seen before, that you haven't seen before?
0: I hope so. I hope so. I hope that, the images that we see from Collins, from the different communities, that the realities that we are living in as Northern Ontarians, I hope the rest of Ontario, the rest of Canada, but also the rest of the world sees this as, the impacts of what we're doing, like, what we're doing in this world. They have different things in mind about, they want to develop these lands, but we have to be able to come up with a solution that has least impact on these lands.
1: Saul, I appreciate this. Thank you.
0: All right. Thanks for having me.
2: Saul Mamakwa is the deputy leader of the Ontario New Democratic Party. We reached him in Thunder Bay.

0: The Florida Everglades are home to an undulating abundance of invasive Burmese pythons, and the state of Florida wants nothing more than to evict them permanently. Hence the Florida Python Challenge. As we've talked about before on the program, the annual competition sees snake hunters clear the swamps of as many pythons as they can in the hopes of winning a $10,000 prize. Now, obviously, the folks who compete in that competition are adventurous, but Dusty Crum is looking for the most adventurous among them. Mr. Crum is the owner of Wild Man's Pizza, Pasta, and Python, where pythons are on the menu and are also a form of currency. We reached Dusty Crum in Everglades City, Florida, as he was just starting his day.
1: Dusty, I hear it was a late night for you.

0: We've got you up early. What were you out doing?
1: Oh, we're out there snaking, you know, and snaking ain't easy. Sometimes, you know, you're doing this pulling all-nighters trying to find the snake. But it's nothing new to me. I hunt 365, 7 days a week, all year round. So it's another day at work for me. But, yeah, you know, we're trying to be a part of the Python Challenge like always and try to remove these snakes from our environment so we can balance the ecosystem.
0: How do you do it?
1: I don't know. I ask myself that question a lot.
0: Second
1: just determination and freaking this being stupid, I guess, and not giving up.
0: Will you go back out again tonight?
1: Oh, absolutely.
0: So who runs the restaurant?
1: My brother's over there running it. There's a lot of commotion going on in there right now of all the hunters coming down the Python Challenge. Everybody's kind of acts as the unofficial hub, and everybody meets up there and swaps stories and strategies and enjoys a good pizza, too. So.
0: Yeah, and sometimes brings you a python, as our listeners heard. It's a form of currency at your restaurant. What is the trade?
1: That's it, yeah. You get any python, you get a free specialty pizza, large pizza of your choice.
0: And how many have you exchanged so far this season?
1: Probably at least 24 here recently. I mean, it's kind of a thing, you know, especially the local kids around Everglades City and stuff. They catch them. They don't know what to do with them. They're hungry. They want pizza.
0: As you said, you know, they can pick whatever pizza they want and get it for free if they bring in a python. Which one? Well, I know which one you're going to suggest. Python pizza, maybe? What's your pitch for that one?
1: I mean, I'm more of a pepperoni kind of guy, but the python does have a good flavor. It's edible. It's a delicacy in other countries. You look it up and Google it. It's expensive as a meat. You try to find it, but
0: what does it taste like?
1: Yeah, it tastes to me. It's like alligator without the fish taste. Alligator has a little hint of fish to it.
0: Okay.
1: I mean, it's got a gamey flavor. It's good. It's a good meat. It's really white, lean. I mean, the python is pure muscle, so it's a...
0: Chewy then.
1: It's a lot of meat on there.
0: I've never had alligator, so... And for those of us who... The others who haven't, you know, is there a seafood that it's... Other seafood that it's similar to, texture-wise?
1: Not really. Not really, because it's... They don't eat fish, so it's not really like a seafood thing. It's more of a... You know, they're eating mammals and birds. They eat alligators. I mean, everybody wants to try it, of course. Okay. It's kind of novelty, you know?
0: What's your favorite way to prepare it? I mean, do you grill it? Do you jerky it?
1: Yeah, they can make the jerky. I cut a little bites, little pieces, and throw it in cast iron with some garlic butter. It's really good that way, too.
0: Okay, noted.
1: Make tacos. We've done all kinds of stuff with it.
0: And is it legal?
1: Right now I'm making...
0: Like, does this fit into the state's food safety laws?
1: It's, I mean, we do this stuff on our own, you know. We've tested them. But no, it's not processed in a butcher facility, so we can't legally serve it yet.
0: You can give it away for free, but you can't sell it. Is that right?
1: Yeah.
0: Okay. Any officials, agriculture officials, come and try your offerings?
1: Yeah, I've had guys from the state come in and try it, and, you know, everybody's curious what it's like, what it tastes like.
0: How did you get into the restaurant business, but also the hunting?
1: Well, it kind of came from each other. The pizza, I have a pizza oven in my hunting truck. So when we're out there hunting these long nights and hours, we actually cook pizzas while we're riding down the road hunting. So kind of started there. And then, I love pizza. I've been hunting pizza a lot longer than pythons.
0: How long?
1: I mean, all my life, I'm a pizza guy. So yeah. It's just, I hate pizza every day, just different forms of it.
0: Can you imagine a day without pizza and or pythons in your life at this point?
1: I couldn't. You'd probably have to put me on Mars or a foreign planet or something.
0: I do have to ask you, because when we talk about pizza on the show, as I've said before, I'm contractually obligated to also ask how you feel about pineapple on pizza.
1: I don't know if that's really allowed legally by law, but we do it. I mean, I don't know if we're breaking the law.
0: Python's more acceptable than pineapple, for real?
1: Yeah, I would think. But, you know, people, I make a Hawaiian pizza with ham, onion, and pineapple, and it's like one of my top sellers. So
0: okay.
1: I guess it is a thing. You know, maybe I'll have to try that one day, but I'm staying in my lane.
0: You have not tried it?
1: I have not. I can't push myself and force myself to go there.

0: far out on the limb.
1: You have to draw the line somewhere, yeah?
0: Yeah, exactly.
1: Let me ask you just before we let you go, Dusty. This effort has been going on, the Python Challenge has been going on for a while. You've been participating, as you said, trying to balance the ecosystem out, as you put it. Is it working?
0: It sure is. It's one, raising awareness, which is important for people to know what's going on down here in our Everglades. You know, this is our Everglades for all of us to enjoy. So we want, you know, people to come down here and see the magic of the Everglades and enjoy it and be a part of it. And without, you know, trying to do something about this python population and giving the native animals a chance, you know.
1: Is it making a dent, though, this challenge? Like,
0: The challenge does. It's, you know, it's hatchling season, so some of the nests are starting to pop open now. I mean, they're going to continue to pop open this month and into next month. So we have some early nests that are hatching out, and it's important to get the babies before they have a chance to do any damage to any of our native wildlife.
1: Dusty, I'm very glad we could speak. I hope you get some rest before you head out there again. I appreciate this.
0: Yeah, I'm going to try to get some rest and get a pizza for sure.
1: Obviously,
0: and I'm
1: going to
0: get out there and get a snake.
1: Thank you.
0: You're welcome. Have a great day.
2: Dusty Crum is the owner of Wild Man's Pizza, Pasta, and Python in Everglades City, Florida.

0: Time once again for the Daily As It Happens news quiz. First, though, I'll take a quick moment to salute yesterday's winners, Pancake Richardson and Brenda the Talking Giraffe, each of whom has won $1 million. Amazing work, you two. Your checks are in the... Sorry, just a second. Pardon? Oh. Okay. Yeah, that makes more sense. Sorry, everybody. Our show director tonight, Sarah, is just telling me that nothing I just said was real. I must have dreamed it. Oh, that's fine. We do have a news quiz today. The prize, though, is nothing. Now, listen closely.
1: My first official welcoming ceremony for... but it's a pretty special one, isn't it? Because this tells the story of what happened this summer.
2: This is not just a silly... and we're all kind of not sure why we actually are celebrating this thing. But it means love.
0: What could Massachusetts Governor Maura Healey and Scottish man Danny Campbell be talking about in that clip? We'll give you a moment to mull it over. Time's up. Here is the answer.
1: My first official welcoming ceremony for a traffic cone. This cone tells the story of what happened this summer.
2: This is not just a silly cone. It means love.
0: A traffic cone that Governor Healey and Boston Mayor Michelle Wu traveled to the airport to meet and sign. A traffic cone that Scottish soccer fans Danny Campbell and Andrew Dobby escorted all the way from Scotland to that airport as a token of the new bond between the cities of Glasgow and Boston. Now, Scotland fans made a lot of friends when they traveled to Massachusetts to watch the World Cup, and they also brought some of their traditions, as Glaswegian podcaster Craig Telfer told Neil last month.
3: So in Glasgow city centre, there is a statue of the Duke of Wellington riding a horse. And it's just famously for years that statue has had a traffic cone in its head. So there's about, when I was leaving to come to the harbour today, I've just been in Provincetown. When I went to get the boat, I walked past three different statues, all with traffic cones on their heads. It's remarkable. We've completely taken over.
4: And you're proud. I can hear the pride in your voice.
3: Yeah, it's great. I think that Scotland fans have really embraced Boston.
0: Well, this new cone is a symbol of the new transatlantic relationship between Boston and Glasgow. It's emblazoned with the Red Sox logo, a picture of bagpipes, a picture of a Scottish sausage sandwich, and the slogan, No Boston, No Party, a reference to the Tartan Army's anthem, No Scotland, No Party. Mr. Campbell is right. The cone does mean love. Love sent from Glasgow to mark the budding romance between two cities and to consummate the relationship. Here's Jock Strap with Glasgow.

0: They hadn't planned to stay at hotels, but that's where dozens of people in North Edmonton woke up today after a fire destroyed their apartment building. Police say that on Monday night, a vehicle hit the three-story building, causing a gas leak and a fire that killed one person. Six people were taken to hospital, and two others are still unaccounted for. Dozens of residents of the building are temporarily staying in hotels downtown while the investigation continues. The Canadian Red Cross has also stepped in to help those who've been displaced. Randolph Pattimore rents an apartment on the second floor of the building. He witnessed the crash. We reached him in Edmonton.
1: Randolph, how are you holding up today?
2: I'm holding up. I guess reality is starting to sink in that how close I am. My life just about ended. And being so close to the explosion and, you know, my two dogs passed away in it.
1: Oh, I'm so sorry.
2: But I think about it and I tear up. But I also think about the people that I saved and got them out of the building. Yeah. And the fast reacting of phoning 911.
1: How did you manage to do that? What do you remember about, you know, when you realized on Monday that something had happened?
2: Well, sitting in the living room and being a hot day and that, the windows are open, and I hear a vehicle outside rev up really

0: loud, and then all of a sudden to hear something get hit and feel that in the living room, I was like, what the heck's going on here? So to get up and see somebody hit the building, not knowing at the time what he hit, and I ran downstairs. By that time, there's probably 30 people outside.
1: This is just a few minutes after the crash.
0: Oh, gosh, about maybe 15 seconds after the crash. Okay. And I could smell gas. Mm. I said, that's natural gas. Everybody needs to get out of here. Mm. And so I went back upstairs to my apartment, and I told my roommate, Matt, I said, we need to get out of here. He just got out of the shower. So I went into the living room, and I grabbed my phone, and I called 911.
1: And this is all just a matter of, as you said, barely minutes.
0: About maybe seven minutes total. And I'm on the phone, and I thought I heard the car start, and I was right, because all of a sudden, it reminded me of the movie Backdraft. Mm. And it was literally, it sounded like a freight train all of a sudden coming through, and I saw the windows kind of like bow out, and then like a racing car, it just raced right in, and I lifted up off the couch, everything jumped about 3 feet, and our floor opened up, the dogs were gone, and I grabbed my phone before it fell, and I ran to the kitchen as fire was already now going across the ceiling.
1: This is after the explosion.
0: After the explosion.
1: Had you called 911 just before?
0: I was on the phone with them still. And I stayed on the phone, and I went down to the end of the hall. I was going to go to the back, and I thought, no, I can feel heat. So I went to the right, which took us to the front door. And there was a little girl who I helped down the stairs, and her mom, and get him out. I couldn't breathe. I got asthma.
1: Was there any part of you you were outside of the building after the crash, you smelled the gas, you knew people needed to get out.
0: I went back
1: in. You went back in? I mean, was there any part of you that said maybe, that thought about staying outside?
0: No, I had to get my buddy out. I had to get other people out of the building. I didn't even think of it. You know, I kind of look at life in a way, sense if this is my time, this is my time, but I'm not going to sit around and say, why didn't I do anything? I've never been like that. You know, half the people, they know me and didn't know me. Me and Matthew were the only two white people in the whole building. But I communicated with them all in different ways, and they're good people. I didn't want to see them get hurt. I lost everything. I don't care. The only thing, I don't know what we're going to do after tomorrow.
1: What happens tomorrow?
0: We're out of the hotel.
1: That's as much as the Red Cross supporting you at this point?
0: Well, as much as the mayor will do. Mm. It's mayor, I guess, has to approve, because I don't know, Red Cross, who they run through. They're good people. I guess they got their hands full. I was only back to get a medical done and everything so I could go back to work. But now I lost all my ID and everything.
1: So basically, you just have your cell phone and the clothes that were on your back.
0: Exactly.
1: What are you going to do after tomorrow if the assistance doesn't continue? We know some people were getting help from the Canadian Red Cross, and you said that the city has put people up at this hotel for another day. You were given a food voucher, I think. But yes, what are you going to do next?
0: I have no idea. I'm hoping, I don't know, I'm just praying. I'm not a God-fearing man, but I'm starting to believe I should be, because I've been so lucky, I guess. You know, I should have been dead. I should have never made that. Somebody up there has another plan for me, and I don't know. I have no idea what I'm going to do. We've got no place to go. I don't, because I don't have family in Edmonton. I'm dealing with my mother's stage 4 cancer, so I've got my hands full, you know.
1: I'm so sorry, Randolph. And for work, you're a trucker, is that right?
0: Yes, that is correct.
1: And so when were you set to head back out?
0: Well, as soon as I got the okay for medical, that my health is okay, because that's what the BC government wants for my license. I'm 59 years old.
1: How long did you live in that building, Randolph?
0: I was in the building for 3 months.
1: Okay, so this is new for you too. What's it like there?
0: It's very calm, very quiet. The North End, as they consider, the low end crime and everything else, I didn't see it.

0: I've just seen very genuine people who are trying to make it by.
1: What have police and fire officials said to you, if anything, since all of this, knowing what you were able to help do?
0: Well, yesterday, an officer who I had to go down the alley wanted to take a picture of the building. He says, "You can't come down this way." He goes, "Anybody help me?" I said, "The Red Cross is." He goes, "Hold on a second." He goes, "I know you. You're Randy." And he goes, "You're the one who called this in." I said, "Yes, it was." And he goes, "Hold on." He says, "Let me see what I can do for you." Right away, he jumped into a position to help me find out what was going on with Red Cross and anybody else that was in our suite, you know, get them all situated.
1: Is that comforting, at least?
0: It was comforting. It was. And my name is probably all over the city now. You know, I don't mind, but, you know.
1: If city officials are listening, Randolph, what do you and the others at the hotel, what do you need most? What do you want them to know?
0: We need some kind of financing, and we need a place to call home again. We all lost everything we owned, from family heirlooms to stuff that we worked so hard for. Mm-hmm. And we lost pets, too. Not that we can replace them.
1: Yeah. What were your dogs' names?
0: Teddy and Toby. They were only 3 and 4 years old.
1: What kind of dogs were they?
0: Poodle cross. Oh, the Belgium Terriers.
1: Sorry for your loss, Randolph.
0: Yeah.
1: I appreciate this. I hope that you get the kind of support that you need, and the others there too.
0: Yeah, I do too, yes. Sir. Nobody asked for this.
1: Thank you.
0: You're welcome.
1: For this. You take care, Randolph.
0: Okay, thank you. Have a good evening.
2: Randolph Pattimore lived in an apartment building that was destroyed by an explosion and fire earlier this week. He's in Edmonton. We contacted the city of Edmonton and the mayor's office for comment, but we didn't hear back before airtime.

0: Just weeks ago, Keir Starmer pledged that he would not quit. Today, he answered his final questions in the UK House of Commons as Prime Minister. Mr. Starmer announced his resignation last month because of tanking poll numbers and pressure from the public and members of his own party. On Monday, he'll formally step down and will hand power over to his successor, Andy Burnham. Today, opposition leader Kemi Badenoch warned that the move will not solve the Labour Party's woes.
1: I say this to Labour MPs with as much goodwill as I can muster. We have been where you are. Changing Prime Minister is not a silver bullet. Yeah. Indeed, it may be that the Labour Party's troubles are only just beginning. Solving the fundamental problems in this country will require difficult decisions. And you also need to know how to get things done. The Prime Minister once said that when he pulled the levers, nothing happened. Why did he think that was?
2: Minister.
3: Well, Mr. Speaker, we did pull the levers. We pulled the levers to stabilise the economy, and we've stabilised the economy. We pulled the levers to strengthen our public services, and NHS waiting lists are coming down at the fastest rate for 17 years. We pulled a big lever on child poverty, and this government will be doing more on child poverty than any government ever, including previous Labour governments. We put the biggest investment into defence and security, and our international standing has been restored. But, Mr. Speaker, we also pulled the lever on the individual cases that matter, including individuals like Carla, who's in the gallery today. It was one of the parents that came to see me about online harm and the harm it can do to our young children, and that's why we banned social media for under-16s. And Daniel, who's also here with his son, who spoke to me many times about the struggles he's had with the cost of living and the need for a safe and secure home for every family and every child to grow up in. They're the people, Mr. Speaker, that matter more to me than anything else, because it's their lives that I think about when we make decisions in this government.
0: UK Prime Minister Keir Starmer.

0: Todd Blanche told the U.S. Senate Judiciary Committee that he'll approach the job with a straightforward philosophy, quote, do the right thing, enforce the laws, and put bad guys in jail, unquote. The question is, will enough senators believe him? Today, Mr. Blanche, Donald Trump's former personal lawyer, faced questions from the committee regarding his nomination for attorney general. In May, he signed off on a deal to create a fund for people the president believed had been targeted by the government, which generated rare criticism from Republicans and Democrats alike. On Monday, a federal judge hammered him for his role in creating the fund, which Mr. Blanche now says is dead. Republican Senator John Cornyn may hold the crucial swing vote on Todd Blanche's confirmation, and today he wanted to know just how dead it really is.
1: Let's talk a little bit about the settlement agreement and the release. First of all, I believe you have said that the weaponization fund is a moot issue. Is that your position?
2: Yes, it is a moot issue, meaning there is no weaponization fund. The weaponization fund is dead. It's not moving forward.
1: On page 4, this settlement agreement may be modified only upon the written agreement of the parties. Has there been a written agreement of the parties to modify the settlement fund?
2: No, the settlement fund's just not moving forward. There's no modification. It's just, it never started. No money went from the Treasury to any other account. There's no commissioners. It's not moving forward.
1: Well, so the settlement agreement remains as it was originally, but I hear what you're saying. Is the settlement agreement enforceable as a contract by the parties?
2: Well, yes, it's an enforceable document. So I suppose if President Trump's counsel sought to enforce it, they potentially could.
1: Including the weaponization fund.
2: Well, they could try to enforce the contract. They can't force the Department of Justice to move forward with the weaponization fund. They could potentially say that, I suppose, that we breached by not moving forward. They haven't done that, and I'm not aware that they're planning on doing that. Like I said, Senator, and Senator Durbin talked about this, but I've talked extensively with you and other colleagues about potentially codifying so there's no weaponization fund, which is certainly something that could be done. And I wasn't meaning to insult this body, but just that in response to questions from senators about whether that could be done, we very much are okay with that.
1: Did you talk to the president about the settlement? He originally sued for $10 billion and settled for an apology and this weaponization fund and then the release of future liability for tax audits. Did you discuss it with him?
2: No. I did not. He had outside counsel. I did not discuss it with his outside counsel either. It was done by other people in the office.
1: And the this was a lawsuit brought.
2: Can I qualify that?
1: Sure.
2: After when we determined not to move forward, as the president has said, that's the only time that he and I had any conversations about this at all, was after, when it was dead, when we said we're not moving forward.
0: Senator John Cornyn questioning Todd Blanche in Washington, D.C. today before a confirmation hearing before the Senate Judiciary Committee.

0: Cats have a bad reputation. People, especially dog people, dismiss cats as aloof, selfish, standoffish, and sleepy. Well, I will admit that they are sleepy, and I would argue that the other criticisms are undeserved. But a study out of Belgium does not exactly bolster my argument. Researchers at Ghent University have just published a new study on why cats groom each other. They analyzed instances of cats licking other cats, a behavior scientifically known as allo-grooming, and their findings reveal that their motivation is not always altruistic. Morgane Van Bella is the lead author of the study. We reached her in Ghent, Belgium.
1: Morgane, I know the inspiration was close to home here. You were watching your own cats. What were they doing that sparked your curiosity?
2: Yes, so I have two cats, Fabio and Gio, and sometimes they would lick each other, and often there would be like some strange things happening around it. For example, one of them would lay

0: on a soft blanket by a window, and the other would come and he would lick like a bit in the neck, but then this licking would like proceed into biting, and in the end the cat lying on the blanket would move away, and the blanket would go to the other cat. So it's kind of like looked to me like a bit like competition about this blanket.
1: Not so much comforting each other or caring for each other. How long have you had Fabio and Gio?
0: They're now 8 years old, so okay. Yeah.
1: In the past, when you'd see them lick each other, did you think that they were just having fun and being playful?
0: I'm a veterinarian, so when we look at cats and their behavior and how they behave socially, it was often assumed that allo grooming is like this friendly behavior, that it enhances the bond between cats, and that when two cats allo groom, it instantly means that they are friends. So I was looking at my cats through this view, and I thought, okay, maybe sometimes they're doing this friendly licking, but sometimes it's something else. So, and that kind of like sparked curiosity for this study to look deeper into it.
1: And I mean, I think we have the general idea, as you said, about cats, but also more broadly for most animals, when they're allo grooming, is it kindness?
0: Mm-hmm. Yeah, indeed. We see also in other animals there are similar relationships between allo grooming and social bonding. And for example, like the activity being relaxing both for the groomer and for the animal being groomed. But also in other species, we see it might have other functions related to hygiene. But also, for example, in apes, we see allo grooming is also used as a reconciliation, we call it. So mm-hmm. after a conflict, apes would go grooming each other, kind of like to say sorry or to make up for a fight.
1: So to dig deeper, as you wanted to do, you put out a call for videos. 53 households, they had to have two or more cats. What did those videos reveal?
0: Mm-hmm. So yeah, we indeed recruited those people, and we asked them to record videos of this allo grooming for us, and we gave them like specific instructions. So we had like more or less the same videos for every participant. And then we really looked at these videos like in detail. We scored every behavior that was happening into the videos, and also like how the allo grooming looked. And then we saw that allo grooming can indeed have this function in social bonding, happens in this friendly or affiliative context, but also we saw the other thing, that it might be also associated with some kind of social tension. And we called it like sometimes allo grooming is used as this, like we say, passive aggressive sign. So cats using this grooming to like subtly convey a message like, I don't like you here, or I want your blanket, or it's a bit tense between cats.
1: How does that tension become obvious? I mean, is it just what the cats are sensing? Does it look the same to you from the outside? Because if they're licking, they're licking. Like, what's different there to suggest tension?
0: Yeah, indeed. So we discriminated this context based on everything what happens around the allo grooming, so how it looks. So when we see cats like grooming a bit tense, we see it will often happen around the neck region, because mm-hmm. that's the region that cats will often also bite during fights or when they capture prey. And also we see these cats will have like an asymmetric body posture. So one cat will lean over the other cats, whilst when it's friendly, we see they often will have the same body posture. So they will be both lying together or sitting together. What we also saw is that the grooming is often followed by the cat being groomed, not being happy and showing it by turning the ears backwards. So we saw like these subtle signals of tension.
1: And is the licking coming before the ultimate conflict?
0: Mm-hmm. Yeah, we saw mostly there was first licking and then a conflict. So first licking and then turning ears and starting to bow at each other or like biting. But it can also be sometimes after the conflict.
1: What accounts for the variation in behavior, do you think? How much of it is, you know, the individual personality of cats or the makeup of the family, you know, the household that they're in?
0: Mm-hmm. I think for sure there's like personality effect, and also like if the cats are a match or not. Mm-hmm. So I think it's important for people, like maybe if they see this tense grooming, to look at how the cats are doing in other contexts. Are they also tense in other contexts? Are they staring a lot at each other, hiding or avoiding each other? Then it's maybe a problem with the relationships. But sometimes also, of course, cats can have these slight conflicts between themselves, and if owners see that the cats in other contexts are playing or are resting together, then there's maybe not really that much concern needed.
1: Fabio and Gio, your cats have lived together for a while, 8 years, you said, right? So that incident that sparked your curiosity to set you off on this course and this study is that how often is that happening? What's their vibe generally? They're getting along?
0: Well, yeah, their vibe generally is very good because they will also often use this like affiliative algorithm. So like cuddle up together, like being close and groom each other then nicely around the head and the ears. Yeah, Fabio and Gio generally have a good relationship.
1: Okay, so good. I'm glad to hear it. Wouldn't want to split them up. You obviously love animals. You love your cats and cats in general. But as you know, I don't need to tell you, it's no secret that there is this perception that cats look out for themselves, that they're selfish generally. Do you think this research will just further fuel that kind of criticism?
0: Maybe in some way, but I hope also it will like inspire people to look at their cats, because we often think, okay, I have two cats, they must be friends, but actually cats are often not that social and there's like a lot of individual differences. So I hope this will help people to like really look at the cats. I think it's super cool that cats use this grooming to like subtly convey a message, to subtly resolve their conflict. And I think it's nice. They're so, yeah, flexible.
1: Morgan, I'm glad we could speak. Thank you.
0: It's my pleasure.
2: Morgan Van Bella is a veterinarian and cat behavioral scientist at Ghent University. We reached her in Ghent, Belgium. We're now at the end of As It Happens, the Midnight Edition. Coming up next on CBC Radio 1, the news.
1: As It Happens, the Midnight Edition will be back again for you tomorrow. I'm Neil Kirksall. Thanks for listening.
2: And I'm Chris Howden. Good night.

0: there's a dog in need, Brady Oliveira and Alex Blumberg are hitting the ground running. Catch the new series, Must Love Dogs, a heartwarming show about a dog-loving couple and Brady's life as a running back for the Winnipeg Blue Bombers and a CFL All-Star. 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
1: From CBC News, The World This Hour, I'm Neil Herland. We begin in the Middle East. The United States launched fresh strikes against Iran overnight, hitting targets further north. Iran retaliated with missile and drone fire, targeting Bahrain and Kuwait. Days of back-and-forth strikes by the U.S. and Iran have renewed threats to the Strait of Hormuz and put the interim deal to end the war in question. The Assembly of First Nations is calling for the Canadian government to criminalize what it calls residential school denialism. AFN chiefs say they're facing hate and backlash over possible unmarked gravesites. Olivia Stefanovic has more.
2: This country perpetuates hate crimes.
3: Ever since the recent announcements of suspected unmarked burials near former residential school sites, First Nations say they've been inundated with demands for evidence and backlash. Garrison Satie is Grand Chief of Manitoba Kuwaitinawi Oginmakinak.
2: This is not acceptable.
3: The Assembly of First Nations adopted an emergency resolution this week calling for speech that denies the harms of residential schools to be criminalized. The AFN is also calling for the sites of potential unmarked graves to be protected. Within months of announcing 215 possible remains of children at the former Kamloops Indian Residential School site in 2021, Chief Cookby Roseanne Casimir says an investigation into the potential remains is still ongoing. Olivia Stefanovic, CBC News, Ottawa.
1: The Sikh community in Edmonton is mourning the loss of an elderly couple after a car crashed into a residential complex, setting it on fire. To escape, the two octogenarians jumped from their balcony but did not survive. As Morgan Black reports, their family wants to commemorate their enduring love for each other.
4: I did see my grandfather pass away right in front of me.
5: Lolly Tour vividly remembers first responders trying to save his grandfather. The moment, minutes after a final, desperate jump from the balcony of an Edmonton apartment.

0: and police are still investigating. Tour hopes the results, when they come, will bring closure. Morgan Black, CBC News, Edmonton.
1: Extreme heat can have adverse health effects ranging from dehydration to heat stroke. And in some extreme cases, it can also kill. But how a heat-related death is recorded in Canada is not an easy answer. Nicole Mortellaro reports.
2: As stifling heat waves grip parts of Europe and North America, and reports emerge of soaring fatalities linked to those high temperatures, understanding the data behind those deaths can be difficult. If someone dies of a heart attack in a sweltering apartment, one agency may report it as death by heart attack, while another may report it as a heart attack exacerbated by heat.
3: So there's this real problem with the data that we're collecting, generating, and not collecting.
2: In Canada, there are no unified guidelines to report heat-related deaths.
4: So why does it matter to count any death?
2: BC's chief coroner, Dr. Jatinder Baidwan, led an in-depth investigation into his province's heat dome deaths in 2021. Where 619 people died. The federal government's national adaptation strategy has set out to end deaths due to extreme heat waves by 2040. Health Canada told CBC News there are currently efforts underway to better align heat-related deaths and reporting practices. Nicole Mortellaro, CBC News, Toronto.
1: And that is your World This Hour. I'm Neil Herland.
5: Hi, I'm Saroja Coelho. 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
6: Decades of U.S. sanctions has Cuba on the brink.
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8: Conditions dim with another island-wide blackout. I'm Carolyn Beeler.
6: And I'm Marco Werman. Renewed fighting in the Strait of Hormuz has civilian ship workers in the crosshairs.
9: Seafarers are being targeted. It's rather dire at the moment.
8: In the Philippines, a cafe gives voice to families victimized by that country's brutal drug war.
10: I think that hearing the pain from the family members will drive empathy.
6: Plus, Andy Burnham is set to be the UK's next prime minister. Can he get the country out of its post-Brexit funk?
8: And in Gibraltar,
6: cheering as the border wall with Spain comes down after years of negotiations.
8: That's ahead on The World.
6: We begin the show in Cuba, where yesterday the entire power grid went down, the third time in less than 2 weeks.
8: Blackouts there often last more than 20 hours, leaving more than 10 million people without power. Hospitals struggle to keep life-saving equipment running. Homes are forced to use wood or charcoal to cook.
6: Cuba's electricity grid has all but collapsed since the Trump administration imposed an oil blockade in late January. Adding to the island's economic woes, Washington this week placed additional sanctions on Cuba's Ministry of Tourism.
8: For what that means on the ground, we reached out to Havana-based journalist Ed Augustin. I started by asking him if power had been restored across the island.
7: The lights are never back on everywhere in Cuba and haven't been for a good few years now. But according to the latest update from the state energy company, 66% of Havana's circuits have now been reestablished. So whenever this happens in Cuba, and it's happening more and more, it does take the state some time to get the systems up and running. Two-thirds of the systems are now working. That doesn't mean that two-thirds of people in Havana have power. That means that when there is oil enough to burn and get that power to those people, that is now a possibility. So it takes some time. I jumped on a electric scooter earlier on. I spoke to the person who was giving me a lift, and his wife called him and he was happy. The power had just come back for the first time in 50 hours.
8: Wow.
7: Because what you've got to remember is that most Cubans for years now have been living most of the day, every day, without power. One more thing, I was out this morning just speaking to people in Havana, and I asked one person whose power still hasn't come back how he was feeling. And here's what he said, and I quote it to you verbatim because it stuck with me. He said, "I have to be a little hopeful. Otherwise, I'd just kill myself."
8: Wow.
7: This is really getting to people psychologically, the amount of stress, the amount of anxiety.
8: Wow. And that is everyday Cubans, not even those who might be most impacted, like people in hospitals or, you know, people who run businesses that would be dependent on power. Are there people who are feeling this most acutely?
7: Well, by definition, it's the weakest, it's the most vulnerable, it's the poorest.

0: In terms of hospitals, they've got backup generators that tend to work, and those backup generators do have diesel. So when the power system collapses nationally, it takes a couple of minutes, but the power comes back. So hospitals are more or less protected.
1: Okay.
0: I say more or less because I've spoken to an anesthesiologist who was operating a three-week-old child and the power went out during that operation. And he said, you know, it's out for a minute, but it feels like an eternity.
1: Oh, yeah.
0: So that's that. In terms of business owners, richer parts of society, including business owners, are buying generators. The new thing is either solar panels, which are very expensive, well beyond the reach of regular Cubans, but also gas generators. There's still gas that comes in from piped gas that comes into about 200,000 people in Havana. So lots of people, as a backup, when the power goes out, they just turn on their gas generator. But those gas generators cost about $1,000, and the average Cuban salary is less than $20 a month. So that is the stuff of dreams for most people. Regular people on state jobs, on pensions, elderly people, particularly the black population that are less likely to have family in Miami that can send them money to start a business, they're the ones that are being hit the hardest by this.
1: What about the water supply? In a lot of places, electricity is needed to pump and filter water. Is there good and enough drinking water there?
0: It's a disaster. Last year, around 1 million people didn't have running water in their homes. According to the United Nations, that's now gone up to nearly 3 million people in less than a year. 80% of water in Cuba is pumped from aquifers to where people live by electricity. So when the power goes out, that water cannot be pumped. And I've spoken to public health experts, and they say that it is almost inevitable that that's leading to a rise in infectious diseases. Mm. Because when you don't have running water, you go to the toilet, you can't wash your hands, it's more difficult to clean food. And so there's a very, very strong correlation between a lack of drinking water and a rise in disease and death. Now, Cubans find workarounds. They're used to hardship. And it's amazing if you go into some of the more urban areas to see the amount of people in the mornings just carrying water from houses where water has arrived to houses where it doesn't. So people find a way, people find workarounds, but it's tough.
1: You spent time recently with a four-generation Cuban family on the island's southern tip in Santiago de Cuba. What has their life looked like amid all of these blackouts?
0: Very, very difficult. This family has three adults that work: the grandfather, who's a primary school teacher, the grandmother, who sells bread, and the father, who is an electricity repairman. Adrian is his name. He was getting up in the dead of night, 2, 3, 4 o'clock in the morning. Whenever the light comes on, he leaves the fan on, he leaves the light on, so that he wakes up. And if that's the only power he gets in the day, that's when he does the work. And so he looked haggard. He was very, very anxious when there wasn't electricity, and happy and relaxed when there was, because finally he was earning money to try and put some food on the table. His mother, Suquel, she lines up in the morning or in the evening when the private sector bakeries are producing bread, and she resells it. The ovens of those private sector bakeries in Santiago rely on electricity. The grandfather, Luis, is a very much loved maths teacher in a primary school the other side of town. His salary in real terms is going down because the Cuban peso is depreciating as this economic crisis wears on and the local currency is worth less and less. So their income is going down as the months tick by, but their costs are going up because food inflation in Cuba is rising. It's rising because agricultural production is collapsing because there's no diesel for tractors. The land is now being tilled with oxen and donkeys and sickles and scythes instead of tractors. And so there's less rice and beans and vegetables being produced. So that causes inflation. This May, the Trump administration hit Cuba with new so-called secondary sanctions, sanctions that effectively kick out non-US international firms. And as a result of that, the two main shipping firms that serviced Cuba, a French one and a German one, that together provided an estimated 60% of the food that Cuba imported, they're now gone. And so whether it's food being grown in Cuba or whether it's food imported to Cuba, there's less of both as a result of these sanctions. And so this family is just trying really, really hard to get food on the table. They're not eating very well. Lots of refined white bread and sugar. Not very many meat and veg. And so what happens is that the adults are losing a lot of weight.
1: What a harrowing story of just that one family in Cuba. And that's replaying all over the island, I'm sure. You mentioned the new sanctions in May. This week, the U.S. Treasury Department added more sanctions on Cuba's Ministry of Tourism. Can you

0: Tell me about those sanctions and then also how Cubans will feel their impact.
1: Yeah, for sure. So this will hit people indirectly. Tourism is one of the two main motors of the Cuban economy. It used to bring in billions a year. And now the Trump administration, the current one, is really going after tourism. Until now, they've been talking about Gayesa, which is this military holding company that's controlled by the military. And the successive US administrations have been saying that the Cuban military has got too much power in the Cuban economy, and so that has to be sanctioned. What's new about the sanctions this week is that they hit all of tourism that has nothing to do with the military. Mm. So it hits the Ministry of Tourism, and it hits even importers that are importing oil for the private sector. And that's one of the only arms of the economy that's still kind of working. Even oil is going to be more difficult. And around about 300,000 people are employed by tourism in Cuba. But more indirectly, because Cuba used to rely on tourism to bring in billions of dollars for the state, yes, some of that money went on the police, army. I'm sure some of it was siphoned off. I don't have any evidence of that. But what I know is that an awful lot of that money was spent on importing food and petroleum. The latest statistics I've got is that just over half of all Cuban state money, hard currency, went on importing just those two things, petroleum and food. And so when that goes, that's going to hit people with more power cuts and people are going to have less food.
0: Wow. You yourself in this conversation have a few times mentioned that the Trump administration's policies are responsible for these blackouts. Administration officials say this is the fault of the Cuban government and letting the grid crumble, among other things, I believe. How do Cubans themselves explain the causes of what is happening there?
1: Most Cubans I speak to do blame the Cuban government. I was out this morning speaking to, I think, five people, and three of the people I spoke to blamed it squarely and uniquely on the Cuban government. Two people said, well, you know, the sanctions also play a very, very important role. I think that it's kind of a normal situation, right? When there's a problem in a country you live in, you look to the government that runs the country to sort it out. And in Cuba, people are very tired, very bored of the government talking about the blockade, as they call it, the sanctions. The irony is that they've been talking about it for two-thirds of a century, but it's never been as potent. And so you've got this really paradoxical situation in which the US economic war on Cuba has never been more fierce and has never been more brazenly and obviously causing power cuts. And yet, at the same time, you have perhaps fewer Cubans than ever believing that that's the fundamental cause. Hmm. And of course, the Cuban economy is incredibly inefficient, and the ruling Communist Party has failed to reform it. And it's, you know, it's anachronistic and produces very, very little. But a child could work out that any country in the world relies on energy. And if you have a superpower stopping oil, which is still the lifeblood of all economies in the world, getting into a medium-sized country, a small country, then that's going to create power cuts.
0: So Ed, just briefly before I let you go, what does the end game look like right now from there?
1: I think that is the most difficult and the most harrowing question. From the conversations I'm having, the Trump administration seem buoyant. They seem to think that the underlying dynamics are going in their direction. Cuba does look isolated internationally. At the United Nations, it has lots of countries every year voting and condemning the US sanctions on Cuba, which are not compatible with international law. But in terms of having allies that are willing to stick their head out and break this oil blockade, so far, they've only had Russia send one tanker in 6 months. And the sense I get is that the Trump administration is perfectly happy to keep on cranking up these sanctions. There's very little political cost of that in the United States because, you know, no boots on the ground, no invasion. And on the Cuban side, the Cuban government sees this as fundamentally an affront to its sovereignty. And I think they're willing to dig in as well if a deal, so to speak, is not struck. And the crisis of this, of course, is that the people who suffer, like they always are the Cuban people.
0: Journalist Ed Augustin is based in Cuba. He's been speaking with us from the capital, Havana. Thank you so much for sharing all those insights, Ed. We really appreciate it.
1: Thanks a lot. Nice to speak to you.
2: If you're a regular listener to The World, you might have noticed we're into stories about cool archaeological discoveries. So we have to mention this latest one because it is so cool. Egypt has announced the discovery of an entire city, a well-preserved Byzantine-era residential city in the western desert.
0: It includes north.

0: north-south thoroughfares intersected by east-west streets, open squares, and public spaces. There's a basilica dating back to the mid-4th century, along with the remains of two watchtowers. Egypt's Tourism and Antiquities Ministry says the discovery reveals details of daily life, urban development, and economic activities.
1: Experts have uncovered bread ovens and kitchens, stone grinding tools believed to have been used to produce food, and well-preserved bronze coins bearing Latin inscriptions and Christian symbols. In addition to the obvious excitement in the scientific community, Egyptians are hoping the discovery will help boost tourism, a major source of foreign currency.
0: Egypt has long been cash-strapped, but after years of political turmoil following the 2011 Arab uprising and the travel standstill that COVID brought in 2020, numbers show that tourism is finally bouncing back.

0: This month marks 10 years since former Philippines President Rodrigo Duterte began his bloody war on drugs. It basically gave police and vigilantes a green light to target drug users and traffickers at will. Supporters say the campaign cleaned up the streets, but critics say it led to as many as 30,000 killings across the country. The story has been well documented, and Duterte himself is now set to stand trial at The Hague for crimes against humanity. Families who lost loved ones to that brutality have created a cafe where they find community and can tell their stories. Dave Grunebaum has our report from Quezon City, just outside of Manila.
1: A mother who lost two sons in the Philippines drug war talks about the pain her family and so many others have suffered.
2: Ang pagbaslang sa aming mga mahal sa buhay.
1: The killings of our loved ones has caused fear and anxiety, says Liore Pasco. It also gave us the courage and determination to act and fight. A decade of seeking justice.
2: At lumaban, makaraan ang isang dekada.
1: On the 10-year anniversary of the start of the Philippines' war on drugs, Pasco is speaking to hundreds of fellow opponents of it. While this evening outdoor event is a tribute to the people killed and their families who are fighting for accountability, the story is not only being told by people like Pasco, but also by the baristas preparing and serving coffee at this ceremony. There's a pop-up cafe here from the Silinan coffee shop. Customers are drinking Americanos, matcha lattes, and cappuccinos. All of Silinan's three dozen baristas are family members or partners of people killed in the war on drugs. Government data says about 6,200 people were killed in police operations tied to the drug war during the six-year term of President Rodrigo Duterte, which ended 4 years ago. Human rights groups, however, say the real death toll could be as high as 30,000, including executions by vigilantes who, according to activists, often work closely with police. They also accuse police of framing and murdering unarmed suspects. Corpses were often found with heads wrapped in packing tape and signs reading, "I'm a drug dealer."
3: Maraming individual na walang kasalanan, pero...
1: There are many people who are innocent, but they were killed, says barista Cheryl Mendoza, whose husband Romulo was killed. The ones who are targeted are the poor, who don't have the capacity to fight back.
3: Ang mga nadadama is kaming mga mahirap.
1: Mendoza says her husband worked as a taxi driver to support her and their four children. Shedding tears at times during our conversation, she insisted he was not a drug user or dealer and believes he was killed because of mistaken identity.
3: Sobrang masakit po. Sobrang...
1: It hurts a lot, especially for my children, says Mendoza. My children were very young when they lost their father. It hurts.

0: It really hurts to lose a partner. Another barista, Grace Garganta, lost her 52-year-old father, Marcelo, and 27-year-old brother, Joseph, just weeks after the drug war started. Garganta says her brother had no connection to the drug trade, but admits her father was a drug dealer. She does not condone his actions, but also says people need to understand his financial desperation. He had 9 children to feed and earned a meager wage as a carpenter. Garganta says they should have put her father in prison, and they should make the addicts undergo rehabilitation. She says addiction should be treated like a disease. They should not kill them. The baristas at Celinan provide an emotional support network for one another because they all share a similar sense of loss. But they also want to turn their tragedies into learning experiences for others, Garganta says, switching to English.
1: Celinan, there is a tagline, coffee, stories, human rights.
2: Smooth is big, salted big, tsaka mocha big, tsaka puccino regular.
0: The Celinan coffee shop is just a few miles from the pop-up cafe. It's a popular hangout for young adults and university students. Words painted on the steps of a staircase read, "It's not a war on illegal drugs, it's an illegal massacre of the poor." Barista Nanette Castillo is talking with a table of customers and explaining the story behind the shop. Castillo lost her 32-year-old son, Aldrin, in October 2017. She says he was shot several times by drug war assassins. "We are living proof of the horrors that happened," Castillo says, adding that the baristas here and the families of other victims are calling for justice and accountability. Customer Nizel Panchano is 23 and at this coffee shop for the first time. Panchano says she appreciates learning about the heartaches these baristas have been through. She says more Filipinos need to listen to their stories because many of them believe the people killed in the drug war deserve to die.
3: They need to put themselves in the family victim's shoes so that they understand what it feels like to lose a family member during the war on drugs. And I think that hearing the pain from the family members will drive their empathy towards the victims.
0: But the war on drugs has many supporters. Former President Rodrigo Duterte left office with a 75% approval rating according to a survey by Publicis Asia. He defended the campaign as a necessary crackdown and that police were killing in self-defense. Duterte is now at the International Criminal Court in the Netherlands, charged with crimes against humanity. His trial is scheduled to start in November. There's also an ongoing manhunt for former National Police Chief Ronald De La Rosa, who was the drug war's enforcer. He's in hiding because of an ICC arrest warrant. The baristas at Celinan say Duterte and his drug war henchmen need to be held accountable. It's a story they'll keep telling, one cup at a time. For The World, I'm Dave Grunebaum, Quezon City, Philippines.

0: Let's pop briefly now over to the edge of Europe. That's cheering from a crowd of several hundred Spaniards very early this morning.
1: They were marking the end of the hard border with Gibraltar, the contested British territory at the southern tip of the Iberian Peninsula. The border wall officially came down at midnight. It follows years of negotiations between the United Kingdom and the European Union following Brexit.
0: When the UK left the EU, Gibraltar was between the proverbial rock and a hard place. Roughly half of Gibraltar's workforce, some 15,000 people, were commuting in from Spain every day. New border checks led to traffic snarls for them, residents, and vacationers.
1: One Gibraltar shopkeeper told the Associated Press the open border may lead to more business.
2: I think there will be more people around Gibraltar than normal, because they have to wait on the queue. 2 hours, 1 hour. So when they see there's no queue and the front is open, they would come in. You know what I mean?
1: Some 96% of Gibraltar's British residents voted to remain in the EU in the 2016 Brexit referendum. The territory's leaders have hailed the open border as a hard-won diplomatic victory.
0: People flying into Gibraltar or coming by boat will face passport checks by both Spanish and British officials. And in place of a physical fence, Gibraltar has installed a virtual border, relying on an extensive network of security cameras to

0: This is The World. I'm Carolyn Beeler. Next Monday, a new man will move into 10 Downing Street, the home of Britain's prime minister. It is Andy Burnham, the 56-year-old former mayor of Greater Manchester. Burnham replaces outgoing leader Keir Starmer, who held office for just 2 years. The incoming PM has promised sweeping plans to tackle the UK's cost of living crisis. He's also pledged to launch the biggest public housing program in 50 years. Experts say that will be no easy feat. The World's Europe correspondent Orla Berry has more.
1: It's not often you find a future prime minister spinning the decks in a Manchester nightclub.
2: Please, please, please, let me get a pint of lager now.
1: Andy Burnham has been known to sometimes moonlight as a DJ.
3: But no, he's good. He's got a good set and he plays well to his audience.
1: Rose Marley used to work in the music business in Manchester. She hesitates, though, when I ask her if Burnham is actually any good.
3: You're asking somebody who used to manage DJs and producers, so it's a little unfair question.
1: Still, Keir Starmer could hardly get a nightclub rocking, she says. Marley, who's now CEO of Cooperatives UK, has gotten to know Burnham well over the years. She says it's that sort of everyman appeal that's made the former mayor so popular in Manchester.
3: His children would get annoyed if they went to the supermarket with him because he would stop and chat with everybody that, you know, asked him, like, what's this that's going on with this? You know, like, and he'd have a full conversation, you know.
1: Burnham was born in Liverpool to a working class family. In his early 20s, he began working for a local MP and quickly progressed up the political ladder, serving as a junior minister under both Tony Blair and Gordon Brown. It was during this time, he has said, that one event, more than any other, shaped his political outlook.
4: Hillsborough left deep wounds that will never heal. Its horror is not diminished by the passage of time.
1: In 2009, Burnham had been invited to speak at the 20th anniversary of the Hillsborough disaster, marking the tragedy where close to 100 people had died in a stadium crush at a football match between Liverpool and Nottingham Forest. During that speech, he mentioned the Prime Minister.
4: And he asked us to think at this time.
1: For 2 minutes, the crowd chanted for justice for those who died. Burnham stood in silence. Families and survivors were furious that no one had been held accountable for those deaths. Burnham said afterwards he realised how detached the Westminster government had become from the lives of people in the north of England. He became a staunch advocate for the Hillsborough families. This week, a new law, known as the Hillsborough Law, was introduced in Parliament. It aims to ensure that public authorities act honestly and openly after major disasters. Andy Burnham was back in Parliament to see it through.
5: I feel tempted to start this speech by saying, as I was saying 10 years ago in this place, but it feels fitting to be here tonight, and particularly...
1: Almost 10 years ago, Burnham stepped down as an MP and ran for mayor of Greater Manchester, where he stayed.

0: for 3 terms. Being popular in Manchester, though, may not help him in the move to 10 Downing Street, although some political experts say the bar right now is pretty low.
1: Politicians are, especially like the key political leaders at the moment, they're not really well considered. We are in a moment of like very high distrust.
0: Miriam Sorace is a politics professor at the University of Reading. In the last few weeks, Burnham has made some big promises. He's pledged greater public control over water and energy and says he's planning the biggest public housing building programme since the Second World War. It all looks good on paper, Sorace says, but there's one big obstacle.
1: A lot of what he seems to be proposing will require to find significant funds, specifically the council housing proposal.
0: One of Burnham's most talked about plans is known as Number 10 North. He's proposing to relocate part of central government to Manchester. That idea could be costly too, Sorace says, and he faces other challenges a little further afield.
2: I don't know anything. I see that he was, I guess, the mayor of a town. I hear he's extremely liberal.
0: The transatlantic relationship has been rocky since Trump's return to office.
3: If I were Mr. Burnham, I think a straight-talking northern relationship with Mr. Trump would probably be more effective.
0: Keep it transactional, says Roly Astana with the UK in the World programme at Chatham House. Burnham hasn't revealed what his foreign policy plans might be. Critics say it's because he has little experience in that field. Astana says she'd advise him to keep all of the UK in mind when conducting international negotiations.
3: Everything that you do needs to answer the question, does your international choice tangibly improve life in communities, particularly those who have felt left behind in Britain?
0: Miriam Sorace says no one can predict what the transatlantic relationship might look like under the new prime minister.
1: Burnham has a lot of charisma, so maybe he's going to find a way to warm Donald Trump's heart. Who knows?
0: For some, like Rose Marley in Manchester, the new UK leader offers the promise of something different.
4: I believe we'll have a new style of prime minister that will hopefully rewire the country and give us all hope again.
0: It's going to be a steep learning curve, Marley says, and hopefully Andy Burnham is up for the challenge. For The World, I'm Orla Barry.

0: Yesterday, two oil tankers were struck by missiles in the Strait of Hormuz. Both ships were Liberian-flagged and belonged to a logistics company based in the United Arab Emirates. One seafarer was killed and several others injured, according to the company. The UAE's defense ministry says the ships were hit by Iranian cruise missiles. Since the beginning of the U.S.-Israel war with Iran, thousands of seafarers have been stuck aboard ships in the Persian Gulf, unable to pass through the strait. Some were able to leave during the peace talks between the U.S. and Iran, but with the resumption of fighting, some 6,000 seafarers are still stuck.
1: The escalation to attacking vessels that is transiting or trying to go out from the Persian Gulf through the Strait of Hormuz is rather dire at the moment.
0: John Conyers is a maritime operations coordinator for the International Transport Workers Federation. His union represents seafarers on the vessels that were hit yesterday. Conyers says the attacks on shipping have resulted in fewer seafarers accepting assignments that put them in the Persian Gulf.
1: When we're looking at the major supplying countries like the Philippines, the deployment of seafarers has gone down dramatically. They are down to around 35%. And normally, when they were sending out seafarers, it's amounting to 60,000 monthly, but that is down to roughly 35. So there is a significant deployment issue relating to the war in the Gulf.
0: Are you also getting calls and appeals from the families of these seafarers in places like the Philippines and Thailand?
1: Yes, certainly. Places where there is no communication with the family, although majority of the ships had been providing communication facility to the seafarers. There is sometimes obvious, let's say, lack of that because not all ships had that equipment readily available for them. You would imagine.

0: And there are vessels which are seagoing, which is readily equipped with internet connections that they can call families. Whilst there are some ships as well that they don't have such facility and they rely on the mobile point connection to reach their loved ones.
1: I'm really curious, how do you monitor the traffic in the Strait, not to mention other places around the world from London? Like, draw us a picture of your office. Do you have a bank of computer screens and you can see all the ships in real time? And like, what is your communication? Is it cell phones or sat phones?
0: Monitoring traffic is near impossible, even with the, you know, sophisticated equipments.
1: Yeah, so you're talking about radio signals and satellite.
0: Radio signals, that's correct, yeah. It's where the locator of the vessels. Because of the fear of being targeted, right? So they switch it off as a result. It is quite impossible to monitor them. What we rely on is messages from the seafarers or be it from our partners.
1: So you're saying it's really difficult to monitor what's going on in the Strait of Hormuz because ships have switched off radio signals. So you're getting an incomplete picture. Is that right?
0: That is correct, yes.
1: Mm. I'm wondering if you get the sense that the personnel aboard these ships generally have a sense of solidarity as they wait for things to change, or is there stress and anxiety that has destabilized the community aboard these ships?
0: There is obviously issues that will arise as a result of being put into a place where you might call it prison at this stage because they can't move or they can't even go ashore. So there are those situations whereby seafarers also suffer mental disorder as a result. And this has been reported from seafarers who manage at least to go home back in their own countries. And then they're medically assessed.
1: The UN's International Maritime Organization last week condemned the renewed attacks. And late last month, the same organization announced a plan to help these sailors get out of the strait. How complex is repatriation? What does it look like? And what's happened to that effort by the IMO?
0: I'm now separating the ship to people, right?
1: Okay, yep.
0: The plan really is to evacuate the vessels out of the area because they've been there for a long time. However, though, it is quite worrying at that point that there are a lot of mixed messages. Is it safe to use the southern corridor, which is the U.S. part where they control it, whereas on the other side, the northern corridor, which is Iran. Normally, the attacks happen actually in the southern corridor.
1: John, what are you asking governments to do today that they are not already doing?
0: The governments within the area, as well as those actors like Iran and the U.S., need to at least come to a peace. They need to go to the table and negotiate a solution, a permanent ceasefire, and hopefully peaceful resolution. It seems at the moment that seafarers are being targeted as a result of this conflict to inflict at least a leverage on one another. So we would ask actually the international community as well as the states in the area to refrain from targeting vessels because at the moment this seems to be what they are doing and what is happening. And it's costing life of seafarers, workers and families that they will leave behind. From the beginning of the war, there were reported 50 seafarers that had died as a direct result of the war.
1: Mm. For you as a representative of these seafarers looking to do right by them, what does it feel like when you see the generals and leaders make these big claims about controlling the Strait of Hormuz? And then we see the price that's paid on the ground and for your folks in the sea and on vessels?
0: It seems to be that the seafarers are not well looked after in the case of their contribution to the world economy, to the world trade itself. Be it their minority, they are very important in the supply chain. So I would urge all the governments to actually look into this because we would see a decline of seafarers wanting to go to sea if this continues as a result of this war. Majority of us, the trade unions, and even the employers themselves will not be able to do this. Only governments that can attain the peace so that the passage in the Strait of Hormuz become free as it were before the war.
1: John Cañas is a maritime operations coordinator for the International Transport Workers Federation. He joined the show today from London.
2: And now the sound of milk.
3: Tu vois, ça s'appelait.
2: Not literally, as you can hear. This is Camille, the Oscar-winning French singer, composer, and body percussionist. Her latest album is called The Sound of Milk. It's her first album in 15 years, and it's about her journey as a mother from giving birth to raising teens. The world

0: World's Jerry Haddon profiled Cummy when she came through Barcelona on tour more than a decade ago. Back then, she was performing the experimental gems that would launch her to acclaim. On her new record, as Jerry discovered, Cummy comes across as older, wiser, and somehow even more creative.
1: The Sound of Milk is actually three records: Birth, Infancy, and Adolescence.
2: Alors le ciel pleurait la mer, et tout le monde s'y baignait.
1: This track is off of Adolescence. It's called La Terre, or The Earth. On it, 47-year-old Camille sings to her two kids about what the world was and what it held. The sea, the sky, the seasons, the smells. It all added up to love, she sings. And that love, she goes on, had a name: paradise. The song is sweet and mournful, as if all the things she describes have been lost to the past.
3: Parce qu'au présent, ce serait trop violent, en fait.
1: Because what's happening in the present is too violent to address, she told Radio France Inter recently. Why? Asked the interviewer. What we're living through, she says, the destruction of the planet. It's too hard.
3: Comment raconter aux enfants ce qui se passe avec
1: How can we gently explain to children what's happening, she says? How can we comfort people today? How can we tell them kindly about all the violence and reconnect them with their childlike hearts? Cami herself no longer sounds like a child, at least not compared to the irreverent younger artist who came to Barcelona 13 years ago. At that stage of her career, she was all tongue-in-cheek, poking fun at things like spiritual growth and transformation.
3: Because I've changed so much.
1: This was Cami from an artsy parody of herself that she posted on her website back then. She could get away with such silliness, off stage and on, because she could also do this. All the instruments you hear in this song, Wild Ducks, were Camille playing her own body as a percussion instrument and then singing simultaneously over that.
2: While the birds you chase for a feather, while the sailors bring you joy.
1: In her 2013 show in Barcelona, she was so high energy that she took the crowd on a spontaneous romp through Barcelona's old city afterward, turning many a head. On the record she had just released back then, there was a bonus track called I'm Never Going to Grow Up. But now it seems parenthood has changed that.
2: No!

0: No Miracle is another single off of Adolescence.
1: J'ai passé 6 ans de ma vie à allaiter mes enfants. J'aurais pu allaiter un village.
0: I spent a total of 6 years of my life breastfeeding my children, she told French radio. I could have breastfed an entire village, she laughs, and then become a wet nurse, I think, at some point. I loved it because it was nurturing, she says. And something else.
1: Je l'ai compris parce que c'est peut-être une réparation pour moi parce que mon papa.
0: I came to understand it might be a form of healing for me, she says, since my dad's mother abandoned him at birth. He spent his early childhood in an orphanage without any real care. I wonder if there was something along those lines, she says, that needed healing.

Tummy's third single off of Adolescence sounds like advice for teens. If you smile at angels, she sings, you'll smile at passersby and everyone. You'll be laughing all the time, even as you grow up and grow older. For The World, I'm Jerry Haddon, Barcelona.

0: This is The World. I'm Marco Werman. There is a certain romance in the idea of the gap year. You pack a bag, maybe travel somewhere totally different, maybe settle into a new culture with the hope of returning home a little more wise, possibly with a new language under your belt. Spain seemed like the perfect choice for one Canadian woman on her gap year, a steady job as a nanny near the ocean. But things didn't exactly go as planned. On GBH's Stories from the Stage, Angela Liu shares a decision that reshaped the direction of her life.
1: For the last 29 weeks, I have been an au pair to this family in a town called Begas. I took this job and came to Spain so I can learn Spanish and be a local for a year. I took this job in particular so I didn't have to dip into my savings. I get room and board covered and 70 euros a week. Every morning, I wake up and I put on the playlist that I made for the girls. As soon as the last song plays, we all know it's time to wrap up and start walking to school. As soon as I see them off in the school gates, I run for the first bus that will take me down to the train station, catch the train to Barcelona Sanz, switch for the metro to take it all the way to the end of La Rambla, where I take my Spanish classes. The whole trip is about an hour and a half to 2 hours. As soon as Spanish classes are over, I run out the door so I can do the whole trip in reverse and be there in time to pick up the girls when they get out of school. Every day after school, it's some combination of doing homework, studying for tests, doing chores, going to Kumon or dance classes, maybe hanging out at the library. I cook dinner, we negotiate over eating vegetables, and try to make sure everyone's showered and in bed at a reasonable hour. By now, it's evident that I am no Mary Poppins. But we've got our own rhythm, and it works. However, when their parents are around, I feel awkward. In the way, any dream about me becoming part of the family has definitely evaporated by now. It's pretty clear I'm just the help. There have been nights on weekends when I come back and find that they've left nothing for me to eat, even though there isn't anywhere else in this little town where I can get a bite. I want to tell them how I feel, but I feel guilty taking up more of their time when they're so busy, and I don't have the words to express myself anyway. They tell me that if there's anything we want you to change, we will let you know. But that's not the feedback I'm looking for, nor the reassurance that I seek. On Friday nights, I start off my weekends by going down to the local Human Castle Tower Building Group, the Castilleras. This is a proud Catalonian tradition. Normally, I feel pretty lonely in this town, but it's hard to feel disconnected when someone is physically standing on your shoulders. And that's why these are my people in Begas. And this is my life in Spain. And no, it's far from perfect. Most of the time, I feel pretty trapped, actually. But I'm more than halfway through my 10-month contract, and I know I can stick it out. This is the wildest thing that I've ever done. I've completely jumped off that prescribed path in life. Deep down, I am terrified that instead of this being just one fun year in my life story, it's going to be the beginning of the end. Every morning, I wake up in my twin-size bed, look up at a pink ceiling with princess stickers on pink walls, and I get my daily dose of quarter-life crisis. I am anxious that my parents will never stop worrying about me. So I spend most of my weekends holed up in a cafe with one cortado and one bocadillo, studying for the GRE and the LSAT, preparing to apply for grad school so I can get my life back on track again. February 20th, 2016. Two friends of mine visit from Canada. They stay in a hostel.

0: see the sights, drink copious amounts of wine. I tell them about the Castilleras because that is the coolest thing that I am doing here in Spain. To my surprise, they want to come out to Vegas and see Friday night's practice because we're not performing this weekend. And they do. And the next day, we're hanging out in Tarragona when I find out that it took them more than 2 hours to get back to the hostel last night because of how few buses and trains there were. Like any good Canadian, I start apologizing because they really shouldn't have experienced that. And Kate cuts me off. No, no, she said. It was our choice to come see you. We wanted to do that. I just don't understand. How do you do this every day? In the days that we've been in Barcelona, we've seen more of the city than you have in months. Are you happy? I know I'm not, but that's not the point. And I try to explain to Kate that my contract's almost over, but she's not having any of it. Look, if it's about the money, you can always make more money. In fact, you will make more money. When are you going to get another year to spend in Spain? She's right. Of course she's right. I spend half my time on public transit, the other half with two kids who won't know me from Eve 2 years from now. What for? I've been so obsessed with the idea of not spending my savings, I haven't even looked into what it would cost to live in Barcelona by myself. It takes me only 3 weeks to find a sublet in Barcelona. I give my 2 week notice and I move into the city. And just like that, everything changes. Okay, well, not everything. I didn't become Audrey Hepburn in Roman Holiday overnight. I still counted every euro cent. But I had a marvelous time in Barcelona. I changed my mind about the architect Gaudi being overrated. And I ended up visiting all of his existing works, including the obscure and remote ones that tourists rarely see. I went couch surfing in Pamplona, stayed with strangers, and I walked the path that the bulls run. I took out a book on Catalonian history. I don't even like history. But I found it really enjoyable to learn about the cultural and historic influences that made my new home the city that it was. It's ironic. I was so deeply afraid that my unconventional gap year was so supremely irresponsible. I overcompensated by taking on so much extra responsibility. I essentially became a stay-at-home mom. Turns out all that was standing in the way of the adventure that I wanted to find was my own fear. I look back on that year in Spain, and it's filled with the memories I made in the last 3 months, as if it had been a full year. Thank you.
1: 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I'm Marco Werman.
2: And I'm Carolyn Beeler. We'll see you right back here tomorrow.

0: That was The World from PRX. The program was recorded earlier in the day.
1: This is Asian View from NHK World Japan. I'm Keiko Kitagawa. An international conference has failed to reach agreement on expanding catch quotas for Pacific bluefin tuna. This means it will be difficult to increase the limits from next year. The week-long conference wrapped up in Japan on Tuesday. The negotiators discussed a 25% increase in the catch quota for bluefin tuna weighing 66 pounds or more in the Western and Central Pacific. The area includes Japan's coastal waters. They also discussed reducing the cap for the priced fish weighing less than 66 pounds by 6%. The participants couldn't overcome their differences due to opposition from Mexico. The death toll from a fire that engulfed a pub in Bangkok on Sunday has risen to 30. Many of the victims are believed to have died as they tried to flee the smoke that quickly filled the one-story building. One survived.

0: Driver says there was little chance of escape.
1: It was so rapid, we didn't think. Simply put, there was no way at all to get out. The people who managed to get out were already outside, and they ran to the outer area. The people who were inside couldn't get out because we didn't know where the exit was.
0: Investigators say many bodies were found in the bathroom near one of the rear exits. They're looking into whether the door could actually be used to get out of the building. The World Health Organization has opened an office in Tokyo to deepen its cooperation with Japan. The new branch will focus on strengthening healthcare systems in developing nations. There are growing concerns about the decline in support for developing countries, partly due to the decision by the United States to withdraw from the WHO. We are broadcasting from NHK in Tokyo.
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7: From CBC News, The World This Hour, I'm Neil Herland. Nearly 200 wildfires are burning across Ontario, mostly in the northwest part of the province. More than half a dozen communities are under evacuation. As Sarah Law reports, one First Nation has been completely destroyed.
8: I've never seen a fire that big. It was angry. It was moving fast.
9: 15-year-old Mia Pavela says she narrowly escaped, grabbing her two chihuahuas before heading to the beach. Her community, Nomegusisegagin First Nation, has been completely destroyed by wildfire. Just over two dozen people boarded a handful of boats on Monday. They had minutes to get everyone across the lake. Pavela's mother, Helen, is the community's chief.
10: They survived it, but now we have nothing. My community burnt down within less than an hour.
9: Evacuees are staying in Thunder Bay, about 250 kilometers south of the First Nation. Chief Pavela says her people are determined to rebuild.
10: They have a duty to help us.
9: But they need support from the provincial and federal governments. Both levels still don't recognize Nomegusisegagin as an official First Nation. Chief Pavela says that shouldn't determine the amount of support it receives. Sarah Law, CBC News, Thunder Bay, Ontario.
7: Wildfire smoke is expected to hang over southern Ontario until Friday, casting an eerie orange hue over Toronto. Dr. Patrick Safie works at the emergency room at Hennec-Humber Hospital.
11: The main impacts are generally respiratory and cardiac, so the heart and the lungs. Difficulty breathing, some chest tightness, coughing, finding it difficult to take a deep breath.
7: The city of Toronto is also opening six designated indoor spaces to help people breathe easier. The Premier of Nova Scotia is going ahead with a public event in Yarmouth today, despite being swarmed by angry protesters on Wednesday and having his windshield smashed. The Mounties say an investigation is underway. Kayla Hounsell reports.
12: Protesters shouting at Nova Scotia Premier Tim Houston as they swarm his car, climbing on top of it, standing in front of it, and smashing the windshield. The event began with around 50 people peacefully demonstrating against library cuts. But as Houston was speaking inside at Acadia University, the crowd outside grew. They surrounded him as he was trying to leave, protesting all sorts of things: budget cuts, fracking, and calling for stronger Mi'kmaq rights. Houston was eventually escorted back into the building by the RCMP and left the campus in a marked RCMP vehicle.
13: Let's be honest. What happened after the event today was

0: $3 billion for Israel from next year's U.S. defense budget. Republican Congressman Thomas Massey from Kentucky proposed the measure.
1: You know, we've got $39.4 trillion of debt. We've got needs at home, which include our infrastructure, our roads and bridges, and we've got homeless veterans. And we're sending more money to Israel in this bill than we spend on homeless veterans in this country.
0: He was the only Republican who voted for the amendment, while Democrats were split. And finally, soccer fans are cheering in Argentina as the country secures a spot in the World Cup final. Yesterday, Argentina beat England 2-1 in the semifinal. Argentina plays Spain in the final this Sunday afternoon. And that is your World This Hour. For CBC News, I'm Neil Herland.
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3: It's pretty rare for a guest star in a hit show to become the thing that people are talking about, but that happened. Canadian actor Brittany Allen was that guest star on The Pitt last year. So when HBO decided not to submit her for the Emmys, Brittany did it herself and got that nomination anyway. I'm Alameen Abdul Mahmoud, and this is Commotion. Brittany Allen is here to talk about this. Brittany, congratulations on your first primetime Emmy nomination. Welcome to the show.
4: Thank you, Alameen. Thanks for having me.
3: Of course. So nice to have you here. Listen, you've had a week to process this news. How are you feeling?
4: I'm feeling really grateful and very proud. It's funny. I have a 3.5-year-old, and at the last few months I've been able to be pretty much at home with him all the time, which has been amazing. Yeah. But I think he sensed that my attention was slightly elsewhere in the last week. And he's taken the last week to then become just a brand new, completely insane version of himself. So honestly, I feel like I've been processing it in these little like second windows. My partner and I go, oh yeah, this is happening. Or when he passes out, you know, finally at night, we are able to take a beat. But it is funny processing these big life and career events when you're just, you know, dealing with a little one who doesn't care about any of it.
3: Yeah. A little one who's like, at this point is like, I don't know what an Emmy is, but maybe we can have some eye contact. Exactly. You know, I think that's actually kind of delightful. Let's talk about the performance that led to this. You play Roxy Hamler, who's a mother and a wife who's facing the end of her life. I just want to play a little bit of your performance.
5: I don't even know what hurts more. The cancer or knowing I'm never going to see my sons grow up. It feels like a cruel joke. Dwight, give me children and a husband I adore if you're just going to take them away from me.
3: Bernie, you ruined my life with that performance. I just want to just tell you that right now. But when you watch that clip back, what's the thing that goes through your mind?
4: I honestly emotionally am definitely brought back to that. And I also kind of see it as in the third person, you know, I now that I'm however many 8 months out from filming that scene, I just have empathy for that person. And then I also think about all the work that went into it. You know, as a whole, the entire show was this immense, wonderful challenge that I just dove into with everything I could. But that scene in particular, I remember when I was given that script for that episode and I saw that monologue, and I, you know, when you first see a monologue like that, it's exciting. And it's like, oh my God, okay, this could go one of two ways, because there are some big, you know, life and death, the biggest, it's like Shakespearean, you know, these statements. And if I don't, you know, tap into just the most kind of truthful, raw way of delivering this, it's going to be read as like over the top and too dramatic. And or not dramatic enough. So I just banged at that monologue for as much time as I had in the lead up, and was like even calling a good friend the day before as I was driving around.

0: around Pasadena with my kids sleeping in the back, like running it and talking about it, and 2 in the morning the night before, in bed with my partner, like riffing on it. So it's like but then all of that was just so great. And as well as, I did just a ton of research on cancer and mortality and terminal illness. And it's so beautiful when you do all this work and you do all this, intellectual thinking and emotional backstory, and then you come to set and you just kind of are taken on this journey with the words, and you're really in the moment. And that was the magic for sure of that scene. In particular, I was, Sean Hadasey, who's one of the other actors on the show, was directing it, that episode, and he's so gentle and giving, and Fiona was just right there with me, and it was really beautiful. I think we all came out of that feeling like, okay, we did our work, and it's like it was cleansing in a deep way.
1: I think, look, what I heard in that answer is like your attempts at sort of figuring out how to ground that monologue so that it doesn't sort of get to a place where it does feel like sort of over the top. And listen, like, you've had roles on a whole bunch of really big shows, right? Like, you had roles on The Boys, on Dexter, Original Sin, at Schitt's Creek, All My Children. You're a guest star on The Pitt. How do you approach coming on to a job like this one, as a guest star on this, and figuring out how to really sort of ground this thing while you are sort of playing this guest star role?
0: A good question. Guest stars can be challenging because they oftentimes, especially on shows like this, or say a cop show, they're the most dramatically demanding characters, in the time that they're in there. The doctors and the cops are taking care of the victims and the patients, and but then you're jumping onto a set that's this well-oiled machine with all of these people who have a rhythm, and they know each other well, and you have to come in and just, bring your A game in something that might be really vulnerable or really intense. So it is a challenge. And this show in particular has it's a very unique rhythm, that at first was like, okay, how does this work? It's like, I guess on most shows, for people who aren't familiar with it, you shoot one side out. So you and I in a conversation, there's a camera behind me capturing all of your reactions, different lenses, and they light the whole one half of the set to get you, and then they turn it around behind your back and get my responses, and then they'll do a big wide. And so in between each of those setups, there is a major lighting change, and oftentimes, the actors go back to the green room, and they're these days, unfortunately, on their phones and checking out, and then coming in 30 minutes later. But on The Pitt, because it's just this hospital set that everyone is existing in, like, and all the lights are there. They're making slight adjustments. They kind of have this, the gaffer has this big iPad. He walks around with like adjusting the fluorescent lights above, right? Subtly, and it's there's a lot of thought that goes into it, but also it's just kind of this lived-in set with these amazing Steadicam operators, like these that are capturing it. And once you rehearse the scene a few times, and there's just a lot of like conversation and collaboration around the pacing of it, where you're gonna, for me, not where I could move because I was just stationary, but for the other actors, there's a little bit more freedom to play. And then once you start rolling, you just live in the scene, and then you do it again, and then you do it again, and then you do it again, and you kind of don't even know what the camera's going to catch. So it was tricky at first because you're not getting maybe quite as much specific feedback of, okay, this is the moment we're going to get, and okay, you feel like, oh God, okay, well, I got to be on every single moment, and I also have to be constantly finding new things. Even if we're running the scene 10 times without really much interruption in between, how do you kind of, but it was beautiful. Like, it ultimately kind of, I think, really taught me how to just exist in the moment again and again, and be as present as possible, so that each time we came to a different moment, it could elicit a unique response.
1: I should say, like, Brittany, like, the episode comes out, the fan and the media reaction is pretty much immediate. Like, everybody's sort of praising this performance. You're getting just all kinds of accolades for that performance. HBO then decides not

0: submit you for Emmy consideration. How'd you feel about that?
1: You know, I definitely at first was like, really? It stung a little. You know, as I've said throughout the last couple weeks of talking about this, like that feeling is a feeling you know well as an actor, you know, and as anyone probably in the entertainment industry, you give your all, and it does not guarantee anything beyond the satisfaction of having given your all.
0: Right.
1: But you know, when you've done that so many times for so many years, and the politics, you know, occasionally work in your favor, but time and again they just don't. And you're 40 years old and you've got a kid, and you know, you're just kind of over being worried about what other people think as much too. Mm. And you're kind of sick of just the way that the odds are so stacked against you. You just say, well, fuck it. Sorry. I'm just going to go for it. And not only am I going to submit myself, which I did alongside a number of other great actors from the pit, when it comes time to, you know, that final week of voting, I'm going to stand behind that work, and I'm going to take a few risks with how I promote the work. You know, my partner and I stayed up late one night, and he built this great For Your Consideration post, mm-hmm. that went semi-viral and really took off. And it's been just a very fun and beautiful journey in the aftermath to be able to talk about the work and to be able to talk about doing as the little that you can, but as much as you can within that framework, to take matters into your own hands in a business that otherwise really takes that power away from actors.
0: Well, so I want to hold on that idea of sort of taking power into your own hands, and maybe we can sort of close on this, because you've actually successfully submitted yourself for an Emmy nomination before. You won a daytime Emmy in 2011 for All My Children. So you're not actually unfamiliar with the idea of saying, I think the thing I got to do here is bet on myself. But then we see the reaction to the story of Brittany. I think that's the thing that I'm interested in, is like the story of you self-submitting for an Emmy nomination and then getting the nomination. It's kind of exploding all over the internet. I mean, there's so many people who are sort of connecting with the story. Why do you think the story of you submitting yourself and getting the nomination is connecting with so many people?
1: I think it's really layered. I mean, not to put myself, you know, it's been interesting, not to put myself in some greater storyline of, you know, the people against the man, but I do feel like right now a lot of us are looking at the world and just having a deeper awareness of how unfair it is, mm-hmm. and how the people at the top, the people who were born with money and privilege, they just have such a freaking grip on that. There's been this idea that if you're not in that place, you can build your way up there. And maybe at one point, you know, when you could get a job that could help you, you know, buy a house and pay groceries and all of these things, you could also afford a life that had some ease in it. But I think now just every year, it just seems to be getting worse. And we're all going, you know, how are things this expensive? And how is it this impossible to get ahead year after year when I'm working so hard? And so I think there's just that general sentiment as a whole in our society right now. And then in particular, maybe with the entertainment industry, like I said, I just think people know, and especially actors, you know, whose job it is to bring their heart and their vulnerability and their emotions to every single audition that comes their way, only to hear absolutely nothing in response in the aftermath most times, you know, or if you hear anything, it's no, you know, it went to the daughter of, you know, this hugely famous actor, or, you know, whatever, like not all the time. But I think it, and that's the point, is that sometimes talent and

0: breaks through. Sometimes hard work breaks through. And I think that maybe people saw that in this story. Someone, you know, who's been working at this craft for many, many, many years, and who delivered a performance that people really did resonate with, and who said, hey, you know what? I'm not a fan of how things are run, and I'm gonna try to just like mess with the system a little bit. And you know, it's just a little gesture, but it seems to have resonated in a big way, which is really cool.
1: Yeah, it's not just trying to mess with the system a little bit, it's trying to mess with the system and then it actually working. Like, that's the
0: That's cool.
1: Congratulations on that. I don't think we're supposed to have favorites, but we'll be pulling for you. So thank you so much for coming on the show today, Brittany. Really appreciate it.
0: Thank you. My pleasure.
1: Yes, of course. Talk to you soon. Brittany Allen is an actor from Toronto. She's nominated for the Emmy for Outstanding Guest Actress in a Drama Series for her 7-episode arc on season 2 of The Pitt. You can find those episodes on Crave.

0: I'm Alamin Abdul Mahmoud, and this is Commotion from his album 1783. That's a bit of Aquaculture with The Avenue. He's among those shortlisted for the Polaris Music Prize, which is out now. Look, the Polaris shortlist is always a big moment because that award has a deep history in Canadian music. But this year, there's a little bit of a twist because a new prize has just been announced. It's called the Meridian Prize, and it's for musicians specifically from Western and Northern Canada. CBC Music's Natalie Harmsen has written all about it. What's up, buddy? How are you?
1: I'm good. We're so back.
0: Nice to see you. Let's do this. Okay, let's start with maybe a little bit of context. Like, what is the Polaris Music Prize supposed to do? What's the vision and the hope for that prize?
1: The vision is that it celebrates the best Canadian album of the year, but without regard to popularity, genre, album sales, streams. This is selected by a jury of over 200 people from across the country who are really just pulling for the albums that they love and that they see as being creative and inspired and giving us something different to listen to in music. And that winner will take home $30,000, and then they get that title of best Canadian album of the year.
0: So that's the vision and the hope. That's what we dream of when we sort of think about the Polaris Music Prize. Who stood up for you this year? Because the shortlist came out, like, it's been, I think, a week or so since it came out.
1: Yeah.
0: What stood out for you?
1: I mean, we can't talk about the shortlist without talking about Angine de Poitrine.
0: Let's go.
1: Because, of course.
0: Yeah.
1: I think that was really exciting for me to see because I think arguably they're probably the most buzzy name on this list. Just with the year that they've been having, there's so much momentum. And
0: they opened for Jack White in Toronto last night.
1: Yeah. Last night.
0: That's right.
1: I didn't get to go. One of my colleagues did.
0: I'm very jealous with that. Yes.
1: I'm jealous too. But I think Polaris is interesting because sometimes with those albums, they can be released last year. So they maybe have a bit less momentum going for them. But the Angine one came out just in April. So it's just really been riding the wave that they're having.
0: Can I just say, I've seen this video of Angine playing the Blues Fest in Ottawa.
1: Jazz Fest in Montreal.
0: They played Jazz Fest in Montreal and Blues Fest in Ottawa. The size of the crowd that you're seeing them draw is so gigantic that you're kind of like, you're not going to factor in all that popularity into the choosing of the best album, which is supposedly not the thing that the Polaris does.
1: It's not.
0: Yes. Okay, let's talk about this new prize, which was just announced 2 days before the Polaris shortlist came out, which is kind of an interesting timing. That shortlist includes, by the way, this artist.

0: That's from Winnipeg, Les Fontaine, with the song is Body Double. I really love that record. They're on the shortlist for the inaugural Meridian Prize. Natalie, what is the Meridian Prize supposed to do? What is it intended for?
1: So similarly to Polaris, it's celebrating an album, really looking at the creativity, the cultural impact it's having. And again, we're not so much paying attention to the streams, the sales. Yeah. It's really just looking at albums from that geographical area, so the North and the West. And it feels a little bit more homegrown, a little bit more local shine is what we're getting with this prize.
0: Now, somebody listening to this conversation going, the Polaris Music Prize is supposed to celebrate the best album coming out of

0: Canada.
1: Mm-hmm.
0: Famously, Western Canada, Northern Canada, part of Canada.
1: Yeah.
0: What is this prize intended to do? Like, why is there a need, shall we say, for a prize like this one, do you think?
1: I really see this as being, when I first heard about it, as being akin to almost the East Coast Music Awards, where you're really just looking at those local artists. I mean, when we look at the Polaris shortlist, it's a mix of some bigger names, some smaller names, but I think you can look at it and be like, okay, most people know who Angeline de Poitrine is. Most people have heard of Peaches, even if they haven't listened, so on and so forth.
0: Yes.
1: Whereas when you look at the shortlist for the Meridian, it's, you know, you've got some bigger names like Begonia, but then there's also Fontaine. There's also Homefront, which is more of a touring band than a band that rolls up on, you know, the Juno's red carpet, for example.
0: Homefront played a church basement in Toronto a month ago. Like, that's sort of the size of venue that we're talking about here.
1: Yeah, exactly. So I really see it as spotlighting local musicians and just really kind of celebrating the fact that this is a smaller geographical area, but we have so much talent coming out of these spaces.
0: Mm-hmm.
1: And even though Polaris does a great job of geographically kind of touching across the country, I mean, this year we've got albums from Ontario, Quebec, Nova Scotia, Manitoba, the North as well.
0: Yeah.
1: And I mean, that's great for a list of only 10, I would say. But it's still nice to also support the artists that maybe can't make it onto such a small list. Mm-hmm. Canada's so big.
0: Yeah, gigantic country. But also, I guess what I'm trying to get at is, like, is there a subtext here? Is there a subtext here that actually, like, the need for this prize is because the Polaris Prize is not representing the country as a whole as it's sort of intended to do? Is that, or am I reading too much into this?
1: I mean, I think it's possible. Like I did say, I do think Polaris this year specifically has done a really good job of kind of reaching across the whole country.
0: Yeah.
1: But it is nice to know that, like, this prize is also going to give shine to people who might not land on that short list. And, you know, it's a longer shot for them. With Polaris, we're listening to hundreds of albums just to narrow it down to a list of 40 and then a list of 10 and then a winner, right?
0: Yeah.
1: So with this, because the pool is a bit smaller, I think it's almost better in a way because you're able to give that shine maybe a little bit more easily.
0: I think, like, when I think about prize culture in general, I'm actually, like, a really big believer in prize culture because I do think it raises the profile of the artists who sort of end up nominated. So when you look at the list of people who are nominated for the Meridian Prize, like, what do you notice about that list? It's like, oh, this feels actually kind of distinctly different from the process of the Polaris Prize. What sticks out for you?
1: I mean, I think sometimes I've found that there are albums on there that necessarily, they might have been maybe a bit more underrated. So, for example, I really love Two by Fox Warren, which is on that Meridian shortlist.
0: Yes.
1: And I feel like it just didn't get that much recognition when it did come out. I think it ended up on the Polaris longlist, but it didn't make the shortlist.
0: Right.
1: And so I'm really excited to see that it's still going to be recognized in this way. I think Andy Schaaf is incredible. It's such a kaleidoscopic record.
0: Yeah.
1: So it's going to be beautiful if it, you know, ends up winning.
0: You know, let's play a little bit of Fox Warren, shall we? Let's just play just a little bit of it right now.

0: when you think about this, the Meridian Prize and the introduction of the Meridian Prize, does it feel to you adversarial in any kind of way, or do you just kind of think of it as a complimentary in terms of like just the general prize scene that we have in this country?
1: Yeah, I think it's complimentary. I think, first of all, in terms of scale, Polaris, if you win, you get $30,000. This prize, if you win, you get $5,000, which, I mean, obviously nowhere in the same ballpark, but that's still enough to change, you know, a life. If you're an indie artist, you know, you need some studio time.
0: Exactly.
1: You need to, you know, buy some gear or something like that, pay for a studio session. That money truly is going to have an impact. And, you know, it might go a little bit further than, say, if you're winning a big award and it's like, yes, your name is out there, but maybe you need something a bit more tangible for that moment in time, right? So I see it as just being another way to celebrate Canadian music. And in my opinion, as somebody who works in Canadian music, we can never have too much of that. This is a good thing.
0: Yeah, I think, like, to me, like, I look at this list of the Meridian Prize and the artists who are nominated for it. You know, always excited to see William Prince. Just literally get any nomination. I really love that record, the one that just recently came out. But what I get kind of sad about is that it feels like, with all of the attention that some artists get, you know, it kind of feels like our smaller artists like really don't have a piece of the sun, you know? Mm-hmm. And so to see a home front on a list like that, it makes me relieved. It makes me relieved to go like, okay, there's more and more opportunities for this. And also every time that I like look at the list of nominations, for example, of like the East Coast Music Prize, the thing that sort of sticks out is, oh, even if these artists have not connected as well with Western Canada, they are getting their due

0: in their community mm-hmm. and in the places that, you know, in the places they're actually from.
1: Yeah.
0: So, yeah. I think like that is to me a thing to celebrate, but also at the same time, Natalie Harmson, I really appreciate you coming here to tell me, hey, Elamine, it's not shade happening.
1: It's not.
0: It's a big pie for all of us to share. So
1: spread the love.
0: Okay. That's exactly what we're going to do. Natalie Harmson, I appreciate your time. Thank you so much for being here, friend.
1: Thank you.
0: Yes, of course. So nice to have you here. Natalie Harmson is a journalist with CBC Music. We are going to go out on a little bit of begonia, if you guys don't mind. My name is Elamine Abdul Mahmoud, and this show is called Commotion. Begonia is an artist who's nominated for the Meridian Prize and the Polaris Music Prize this year for her album Fantasy Life. The only artist that has got a little bit of overlap between the two prizes. So bridging the gap, if you will. In the meantime, have a great day. My name is Elamine. Talk to you soon.

This is We Regret to Inform You. Wickenheiser says her hometown of Shaunavon, Saskatchewan, had the three key features of most Canadian prairie towns: a church, a Chinese restaurant, and a drafty old hockey rink that sold crinkle-cut fries. It was the early 80s. Wickenheiser spent her days helping her grandfather bale hay on the farm, and her nights watching her father play in an old-timers hockey league. She says her dad was a lot of things, but an elite-caliber hockey player was not one of them. Yet, still, in a 1,600-person town, where the rink was always cold and the fries lukewarm, she watched her father's games like they were the Stanley Cup Final. And one evening, after one such game, Wickenheiser and her dad headed home from the arena. He tucked his daughter into a sled and pulled her along the snow-packed sidewalk. When he heard a little voice from behind him say, "Dad, I'd like to play hockey too." The next morning, Wickenheiser woke up to the sound of hammering. She looked out the window and there was her father building her very own hockey rink in the backyard, complete with a frozen path to the house so she could lace her skates in the warmth and glide straight out the back door. Wickenheiser says aside from ripping around the backyard rink, her favorite childhood memories were spent draped across a brown corduroy easy chair next to her dad watching hockey night in Canada. The Edmonton Oilers were the closest team to Shaunavon, Saskatchewan, and they won the Stanley Cup in 84, 85, 87, 88, and 1990. Wickenheiser watched every goal from that chair. She analyzed each play as though it was game tape before heading to the backyard to mimic Messier's moves. Being a backyard rink, it was all corners, and those corners forced her to get creative. Soon she could maintain peak speed around even the tightest of angles, and she developed razor-like accuracy when shooting. Because she learned quickly that if she took a shot on net and missed, she'd have to spend the next 10 minutes locating the 3-inch puck in 5 feet of snow. In 1988, Calgary hosted the Winter Olympics. Calgary was a 5-hour drive from Shaunavon, so the family loaded up the van and made the trip to watch a few competitions. And 10-year-old Wickenheiser was enamored with the athletes. There was no women's Olympic ice hockey in 1988, only men's, for 68 years and counting. But Wickenheiser told herself one day she'd play at the Olympic Games. She didn't know when or how, but she was going to.

In 1989, Wickenheiser turned the ripe old age of 11, making her eligible to join her first peewee hockey team. Except, Shaunavon didn't have a girls' hockey team, so she decided she'd just play with the boys. With that, her parents signed her up to play on the town's boys' peewee team. But as she warmed up on the ice, the air in the arena felt extra chilly that day. It quickly became apparent all eyes were on her. There were glances, whispers. Then, as Wickenheiser tells the story, one of the boys' fathers pressed himself against the glass and started heckling her. He was pointing and yelling, "Look, she can't even skate," until someone said, "That's not her. She's over there," and pointed to the other end of the rink, where Wickenheiser was tearing up the ice. She skated circles around the boys, but the heckling only got worse. One day, Wickenheiser was getting ready for a game in the change room when the mom of an opposing player burst through the door and began berating her in front of the whole team. She told Wickenheiser she didn't belong there, that she should, quote, stay away from her son on the ice. Another parent told Wickenheiser she was taking a spot away from the boys, stealing the spotlight from the boys, hogging the boys' ice time. One asked her why she didn't just play ringette, and yet another told her to stay in the kitchen. Remember, this was 1990. She was called a freak, a stunt, and the gossip behind her back was even more painful. So Wickenheiser cut her hair short. If she could look like a boy, then she would fit in. If she couldn't be singled out as the girl, then she wouldn't be harassed. She started getting to the rink early to change alone, then hide in the bathroom until the other players arrived. When even that became a problem, she started getting dressed in the safety of her parents' van. She said the feedback was that she was a good hockey player, but that she was a girl. And girls didn't belong on the ice. After games, Wickenheiser would head straight for her backyard rink. It was safe there. There were no glares, no whispers. She could breathe. So she spent hours after school, after practice, perfecting her wrist shot, her slap shot, her stick handling, deking imaginary defensemen until the wee hours of the morning. She realized she carried the weight of an entire gender on her tiny shoulders. If she played badly, they'd say it's because women couldn't play hockey. If she just worked harder, played harder, if she was the best, maybe no one would criticize her. But she was wrong. The better Wickenheiser got, the more resentful the other players became. They didn't like the attention she drew, the skills she possessed, the minutes she played, the points she scored. She became a target. Wickenheiser says players started taking unnecessary runs at her, goaded by coaches hell-bent on putting her in her place. After games, she'd hobble back to her parents' van. Battered and bruised.

Wickenheiser's parents watched their daughter shrink. She became completely isolated from the team, from the sport, from herself. The abuse was tearing her up inside. Literally, she developed an ulcer. So Mrs. Wickenheiser decided to switch gears and register her daughter for a hockey school an hour from Shaunavon in Swift Current. Then the phone rang. Swift Current didn't accept girls. Her mom said, oh, and why not? They said, well, because it was a boys' hockey school. Her mom then asked where exactly it stated that it was a boys-only hockey school in their advertisements. To her recollection, it simply said hockey school, and the denial of a female player sounded like a human rights issue.

She hung up the phone. Two days later, they got a second phone call. Her daughter was, begrudgingly, accepted. As Wickenheiser tells the story in her book called Over the Boards, one summer she attended an elite summer camp in Regina. It was run by a scout for the Oilers, so every aspiring hockey player in the province signed up. There was only one problem. The players were put up at a nearby university dorm, but being a girl, the only girl, Wickenheiser wasn't allowed to stay with the boys. The camp organizers didn't know what to do with her, so they stuck her in a janitor's closet down the hall. That summer, Wickenheiser didn't get a bed. She brought a sleeping bag and a pillow from home. And each night, after a hard day's skate, she'd crawl into the closet and lay her head between brooms and buckets. Above her, dusty old coats dangled from a rod. In 1990, the inaugural Women's World Hockey Championship was held in Ottawa. And for the first time, Wickenheiser watched women skate onto the ice. And from her corduroy easy chair, she thought, wow, other girls played hockey? She thought she was the only one in the world. In 1991, the Canada Winter Games were held in Charlottetown. It was the first year ever that women's hockey was accepted into the game since its inaugural program 24 years earlier. They would put together a girls' youth team in Alberta. So, the Wickenheisers picked up and moved to Calgary so their daughter could try out for the team. And she made the cut. Wickenheiser would be the youngest and shortest player on the team at 12 years old, standing 5'0". But it didn't matter. Her razor-sharp puck control led her to 3 goals in the competition, including the championship-winning goal. Team Alberta took home the gold that year, and 12-year-old Haley Wickenheiser was named tournament MVP.

During her time in Calgary, Wickenheiser graduated from the peewee to bantam to midget level for players 15 to 17. She was placed on a new team, still all boys, but she was playing well. They were 15 solid games into the season, followed by great success at a tournament in Medicine Hat. Wickenheiser says that tournament was one of her finest performances on the ice. She felt part of the team for the first time. As the bus pulled back into their home arena, their coach asked her to meet him in his office. She guessed he was going to tell her what a great job she'd done that weekend, or maybe that he was moving her onto the power play. She says in her memoir that he sat her down, looked her in the eye, and said, "You're a great hockey player, but I'm going to have to let you go. I just can't handle having a girl on the team." Wickenheiser was shocked. She'd just played the tournament of her life. She looked around the office at the other coaches. None of the adults in the room stepped in and said, "Wait, cutting a talented player based solely on her gender seems wrong." No one said a word. Instead, she grabbed her things, walked out of her coach's office, past the locker room, out the arena door, to the parking lot, where her mom was waiting to pick her up. Wickenheiser climbed into the front seat and told her mom she was cut. Her mother looked at her teary-eyed daughter and for the first time asked her if all of this was worth it. She'd stood by as her bright, talented teenager developed an ulcer, slept in broom closets, shed countless tears, iced countless bruises, developed anxiety. It was getting harder and harder to watch. Now could be a clean break. So she asked her, was she sure she wanted to keep going? Maybe this was a good time to try something else. Wickenheiser says that cut

would leave a scar. But it also ignited a fire. Clearly, she wasn't cut because of her abilities. She was helping them win games. Wickenheiser went from sad to angry. And she made a plan. You're listening to We Regret to Inform You. If you're enjoying this episode, you might also like Rejecting Women in the Boston Marathon from season 2. You can find that one in the CBC Listen app or in our podcast archives.

Wickenheiser was now without a hockey team. So, around 1993, she decided to attend tryouts for the women's national team, Team Canada. The very team whose inaugural game she'd studied in her parents' basement only 3 years prior. The team that first opened her eyes to the fact other women played hockey. Now, that team was looking for fresh talent. Wickenheiser made the cut. She said she showed up to her first national team camp at age 15 with a bad haircut and bright red cheeks. Once again, she was the youngest on the team, by far. To illustrate just how young, she says her roommate taught grade 10 math. Wickenheiser was taking grade 10 math. She was given a nickname, High Chair Haley. The truth was, she'd never been happier. She was surrounded by women hockey players. Women hockey players who, make no mistake, could and would knock the daylights out of her at practice, but who also understood the stakes. Everyone on the roster came from tiny towns scattered across the country. They'd all sacrificed to be there. She'd found her people. Wickenheiser arrived at her first Team Canada World Championship game in Lake Placid, still reeling from her midget AAA rejection. So she used that rage as fuel. High Chair Haley scored her very first Team Canada point at the World Championships, an assist, and the team came first place. Wickenheiser said in that moment she knew it was only the beginning. She had her first taste of gold, and she wanted more. The following year, it was announced that finally, after 78 years as a men's only sport, the International Olympic Committee voted to approve the addition of women's hockey to the Olympic Games as a full medal sport. And from the moment that news broke, Haley Wickenheiser says she knew exactly what she needed to do. She needed to win an Olympic gold medal. Bringing home the gold would prove to the country, no, the world, that women's hockey was just as deserving of time, attention, and respect as the men's. The 1998 Olympics were set to be held in Nagano, Japan. She had 4 years to prepare. In 1997, Wickenheiser played her second world championship in Kitchener, Ontario. By this point, she was 18 years old, a competitive hockey player for 7 years, a good chunk of that on Team Canada. And yet, this was her very first game she'd ever played in front of a packed arena, 8,000 screaming hockey fans. In the first round of the tournament, Canada beat Switzerland 6-0. Next, they beat Russia 9-1. Then they clinched a victory against China with a 7-1 final score, taking Team Canada to the semifinals against Finland, whom they beat 2-1. And that's when they entered the championship game against their biggest rival, Team USA. The rivalry between Canada and the United States was as old as hockey itself, and Team Canada did not want to lose on its own turf. This was the last major tournament before

for the Olympics, a moment to establish themselves as the unbeatable powerhouse of the North. By the third period, the score was 3-3, meaning they would enter a sudden death overtime. Wickenheiser got the puck, she passed it, and Team Canada scored the championship-winning goal. 4-3, Wickenheiser with the assist. It was a high. One Wickenheiser rode straight to the Olympic team tryouts. In the fall of 1997, the Canadian women's Olympic hockey team held its first ever tryouts in Calgary. 28 players from across the country were invited to partake in a grueling six-month training camp to compete for a spot on the team. Over those 6 months, Wickenheiser says they bunked together, weight trained together, ran together, skated together, hiked under weighted backpacks together, dragon boat raced together. She said that tryout was make or break. If you could survive boot camp, you could survive anything the games threw your way. 20 players were selected, and Wickenheiser was one of them. She was going to represent Canada at the Olympic Games. Heading into the Olympics, two things were capital T true. One, Canada was considered unbeatable. They'd won all four Women's World Hockey Championships over the previous 7 years. And two, under no circumstances could they lose to the U.S. Wickenheiser was feeling confident. She'd survived the boot camp, led the national team in scoring, clinched championship-winning goals, been MVP on more than one occasion, and her trophy case was brimming with shiny gold medallions. And in February of 1998, Team Canada filed onto an airplane headed for Nagano, Japan. Team Canada won the first four games in the round robin by a margin of 24-5. Then they were up against Team USA. The press called the match meaningless for both the U.S. and Canada, because both teams had already qualified for the final. But Wickenheiser says that language spoke directly to how little the world understood the stakes of women's hockey. Every single game was meaningful, because they had so few opportunities to play. This was it. There was no Stanley Cup in their future, no multi-million dollar endorsement deal, no all-star game, no award shows. The round-robin game against the U.S. may not have impacted their chances at making the finals, but it was one more chance to play, and one more chance to prove Canada's domination over the sport. But Team Canada lost that round-robin game, 7-4, the U.S. scoring 6 consecutive goals in the last period. Wickenheiser says Team Canada walked off the ice that day humiliated and rattled. The unexpected loss against the Americans completely threw Team Canada. 3 days ahead of the finals, it was their first loss against their rivals. And Wickenheiser, who landed in Nagano with unwavering confidence, felt her nerves start to set in. Little girls in their little towns were looking to them to win, to put on a show so spectacular, hockey fans and sports writers alike would turn their heads away from the men's games. Suddenly, the rink was a fishbowl, and Wickenheiser started noticing cracks. The first ever women's gold medal hockey game began in a packed stadium, and the first period closed 0-0. As they started the second, Wickenheiser says their nerves and desperation were palpable. They weren't playing strong, they were playing scared. With less than a minute left in the second period, the U.S. clinched a power play, and with only 6 seconds remaining, the Americans scored. 1-0. In the third period, the U.S. scored again, 2-0. With 4

4 minutes left in the game, Canada scored 2-1. And Wickenheiser says it breathed new life into the team. Team Canada pulled their goalie to add an extra attacker onto the ice. One more goal. They only needed one more goal to tie the game and skate into overtime. 20 seconds left on the clock. 15, 10, and with 8 seconds remaining, Team USA scored into an empty net. 3-1. Canada lost. Wickenheiser says in that moment, women's hockey came into its own. But for her, it was pure devastation. As the officials hung the silver medal around her neck and "O Canada" blared across the stadium, all she could do was bite her lip to keep from crying. She only had one thought, that she was a complete failure. That she let down the country, that she let down little girls in their backyard rinks. The men's team didn't even place. Team Canada flew back to their home and native land with no gold medals for the birthplace of hockey. But Wickenheiser didn't want to see her friends or family upon return. She was humiliated. She couldn't sleep. She didn't leave the house. She said she never wanted to feel this way again, ever. So she tucked her silver medal into a drawer and she made a plan. Episode. The results of the 1998 Canadian Olympic Hockey Games are brought to Parliament. Pro teams come calling, then name calling, then calling again. And Wickenheiser takes a shot at spinning her rejections into gold. Join us next week for Rejecting Hayley Wickenheiser, Part 2. We Regret to Inform You is an Apostrophe podcast production. 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Research and production, Allison Pinches. Director, Callie O'Reilly. Engineer, Jeff Devine. Theme music by Jeremiah Pick, Casey Pick, and James Aiden. Tunes, APM Music. 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
3: From CBC News, The World This Hour, I'm Neil Herland. We begin in the Middle East. The United States launched fresh strikes against Iran overnight, hitting targets further north. Iran retaliated with missile and drone fire, targeting Bahrain and Kuwait. Days of back-and-forth strikes by the U.S. and Iran have renewed threats to the Strait of Hormuz and put the interim deal to end the war in question. The Assembly of First Nations is calling for the Canadian government to criminalize residential school denialism. AFN chiefs say they're facing hate and backlash over identifying possible unmarked gravesites. Olivia Stefanovic has more.
4: This country perpetuates hate crimes.
5: Ever since the recent announcements of suspected unmarked burials near former residential school sites, First Nations say they've been inundated with demands for evidence and backlash. Garrison Satie is Grand Chief of Manitoba Kuwaitinawi Oginakanak.
4: This is not acceptable.
5: The Assembly of First Nations adopted an emergency resolution this week calling for speech that denies the harms of residential schools to be criminalized. The AFN is also calling for the sites of potential unmarked graves to be protected. Within months of announcing 215 possible remains of children at the former Kamloops Indian Residential School site in 2021, Chief Cookby Roseanne Casimir says an investigation into the potential remains is still ongoing. Olivia Stefanovic, CBC News, Ottawa.
3: The Sikh community in Edmonton is mourning the loss of an elderly couple after a car crashed into a residential complex, setting it on fire. To escape, the two octogenarians jumped from their balcony but did not survive. As Morgan Black reports, their family wants to commemorate their enduring love.
6: I did see my grandfather pass away right in front of me.
7: Lolly Tour vividly remembers first responders trying to save his grandfather. The moment, minutes after a final, desperate jump from the balcony of an Edmonton apartment.
6: Just the amount of flames, the chaos. I was in panic mode.
7: Edmonton police say a vehicle hit the building Monday and ruptured a gas line. Both of his grandparents died in the resulting fire. Tour was at the scene that night because his wife had warned him of a large fire in the neighborhood.
6: It's just been so devastating for our family.
7: A memorial is now outside the ruined building with a photo of the pair side by side.
6: They've been happily married for over 60 years. They were best friends.
7: Edmonton police are still investigating. Tour hopes the results, when they come, will bring closure. Morgan Black, CBC News, Edmonton.
3: Extreme heat can have adverse health effects ranging from dehydration to heat strokes, and in some extreme cases it can also kill. But how a heat-related death is recorded in Canada is not an easy answer. Nicole Mortellaro reports.
8: As stifling heat waves grip parts of Europe and North America, and reports emerge of soaring fatalities linked to those high temperatures,

0: Understanding the data behind those deaths can be difficult. If someone dies of a heart attack in a sweltering apartment, one agency may report it as death by heart attack, while another may report it as a heart attack exacerbated by heat.
1: So there's this real problem with the data that we're collecting, generating, and not collecting.
0: In Canada, there are no unified guidelines to report heat-related

0: ways by 2040. Health Canada told CBC News there are currently efforts underway to better align heat-related deaths and reporting practices. Nicole Mortellaro, CBC News, Toronto.
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2: 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I'm Saroja Coelho. Next, from the BBC, People Fixing the World.
3: Okay, let's see what we've got here in what I call my graveyard of gadgets. An old remote, too, actually, that don't work. Kids thermometer that hasn't been used in a while. I've got cables, headphones, I've got charger heads. This is all just stuff that's lying around in my house that would probably otherwise just end up being thrown away. Sounds familiar? Well, I'm Myra Anubi, and today on People Fixing the World from the BBC World Service, we're literally fixing stuff. So get your overalls on as we head to South America to find out about clever ways to give old gadgets new life. I've got a lot of stuff in my house that doesn't work, but I'm not the only one. Across the world, countless everyday products, kitchen appliances and electronics are just thrown away. It's one of the fastest growing types of waste globally, with more than 60 million tons of electronic waste being produced annually, according to the World Health Organization. So today we're traveling to the South American country of Argentina to meet people who've decided not to throw out broken or discarded appliances, electronics and all sorts of household waste, but instead to repair and reuse them. But why Argentina? Well, to find out, let's bring in our reporter on the line, Jane Chambers. Jane, what's pushing people to do this? Is this just a trend to try and fix stuff?
4: No, I would say it's just the situation in Argentina. You know, it hasn't been great for a while. It's faced years of economic uncertainty and there are rising prices from everything from their famous steaks to phones. And yes, inflation isn't as bad as it was before, but the cost of living, it really is so expensive and it's pushing people to be creative. So they're finding ways to repair things they need, like household items, which means objects last for longer.
2: I guess if you have to decide between buying food or even getting a new phone, you have to eat, right?
4: Well, I know people love their phones, but yeah, I think eating comes first. So absolutely. But the problem is, for many people in Argentina, their salaries just aren't keeping up with the cost of everyday goods going up. So they might need to put off buying that new phone or whatever it might be that they need just to pay for the basics each month.
2: Now, Jane, let's get into the solution. You were in the capital, Buenos Aires, to find out about different projects where people are fixing old and broken stuff.
4: Yes, so the first project I'm going to look at is something called Club de Reparadores, which means the Repairers Club. They promote fixing and reuse as an alternative to throwaway culture. And they do it through things like organising repair events and teaching people how they can mend things themselves.
5: We as a society have a lot of creativity and kind of a resourcefulness to solve problems. And also because, well, we are a less affluent society, let's say. So we value a lot more objects and materials.
4: So that's Melina Scioli, one of the co-founders. And while I was in Buenos Aires, she took me to a project they help with. This one moves around the city so they can reach different communities. And when I met them, it was in a leafy park by the tracks of an old railway station called Estación Coclan. There's a table in front of us with people sitting down and all sorts of objects in front of them that they've brought in to repair. What's going on here?
5: We are witnessing the repair van, let's say. It's called Reparamóvil in Spanish, and it is a program from the city government of Buenos Aires, which brings repair events to all through the city.
4: The Reparamóvil is a light blue transit van, which is used to take the different tools they need to do the repairs around the city. The van goes to pop-up events like the one we're visiting, where they set up a long table full of different tools, including soldering irons, screwdrivers, testing equipment, and around them there's piles of old appliances waiting to see if they can be brought back to life. Melina takes me to meet Lucio Landoni, one of the people she and her team trained.

0: Jane to run the workshops.
1: Hola. 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
0: I saw that you were working on a toaster. Someone else has got a kettle. What are you doing?
2: Reparamos bicicletas, reparamos ropa.
3: 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As well as repairing things, we also want to teach people how they can do it themselves.
0: And what are the most popular things? What do people normally bring in?
2: Las cosas más populares para reparar.
3: The most popular things are microwaves, electric ovens, blenders, but they need to be things that they can easily bring here. We don't fix TVs or washing machines or fridges. These are small things that people use every day at home.
0: And what kind of things are normally wrong with them?
3: People tell me what's wrong with it, and then I take a look. For example, today someone brought in a toaster, and they told me that the button doesn't go down anymore. So I am looking at that to see what we can do. If we don't have the spare parts, I tell them to come back another day with the spare parts, and we will fix it.
0: And is it free?
2: Completamente gratis.
0: Well, that's good. You've got a microwave massive in your bag, massive, heavy. Just tell me your name.
4: My name is Sandra. I live in the neighborhood. And I have this very old microwave, but I didn't want to go and buy a new one. It just started setting on fire. So I missed the last time the guys were here, and I didn't want to miss it this time. And I just found out I have to change a very small part of it, and I can fix it myself.
0: Someone who's happy with all the successful repairs today is Marina Garrett. She's a senior official in the Buenos Aires city government responsible for sustainability and circular economy programs like this one.
5: The purpose is to promote circular economy and repairing as a sustainable habit and as a way of responsible consumption.
0: Why is this so important for you, coming out into the community and having these people here learning to fix things?
5: Because repairing, it is a way of extending the life of our objects and a way of not generating waste.
0: Marina and her team run around 12 of these events every month. There are 6 people here today busy mending things with help from people like Lucio, who we heard from earlier, and others waiting their turn. So far, teams like this have looked at around 3,000 objects that need repairing and managed to repair over 2/3 of them. Melina Schioli, who brought me to the event, is pleased with the outcome.
6: For a project for Club de Reparadores, it feels like a huge success that actually the city turns community repair into a public policy. And it actually helps us a lot to have a larger impact and to kind of bring and make this idea grow beyond our means, let's say.
7: It's a good thing when an idea can grow bigger than it was initially intended. Jane, so these guys, they don't just repair stuff, they also teach people how to fix their own things. I wonder, did you have a go at fixing anything?
0: No, not that time, but it did inspire me to think about the broken things I've got at home that I think I could learn how to fix or get fixed.
7: We all could, actually. But Jane, when items are repaired, there's no guarantee that they will work as well or even that they'll last as long afterwards.
0: Yeah, you're right. And it's interesting you should say that because many people I spoke to mentioned a big problem with everyday objects like computers, phones and household goods is that the manufacturers don't build them to last. So people want that to change and for there to be more affordable spare parts available when they need fixing.
7: And like with many things, you need the government to be part of this if you really want to have that lasting change.
0: Absolutely. And Melina thinks that if the government is more aware of these issues, they'll start changing laws to make manufacturers more responsible. And she also says if the government are involved, it means they're reaching a wider audience and repair culture is becoming part of daily life in Argentina.
7: So, Jane, I have something similar that happens where I live. It's in a community hall and it happens once a month where volunteers come together to repair a lot of stuff. In fact, they've recently fixed my wooden chairs. This idea of repair pop-up spaces, it's not new, is it?
0: No, Mara, it's not. But I'm really pleased to hear that they fixed your chairs.
7: Me too. It's saved me money.
0: Good. So, no, these repair clubs, including your local one, are all over the world. But Melina's club does a lot of other things as well. She told me how they go into schools to teach future generations to repair things. And she points out it teaches valuable practical skills like problem solving. She also showed me a directory of local repairers that you can find on their website where people can take things to be fixed.
7: Right, so like

0: the yellow pages of Repair People.
1: Exactly.
0: I'm Myra Anubi, and you're listening to People Fixing the World from the BBC World Service. And today, we're fixing everyday stuff in our homes. We're specifically in the South American country of Argentina, where years of economic instability have helped to create a strong culture of repairing and reusing things. Habits that are now gaining new relevance in a world concerned with rising costs and waste. I've still got our reporter Jane Chambers on the line. And Jane, there's a lot more that's happening out there in Argentina, right?
1: Yes, there is. And the next project I went to, it's a fun one, which I really love. So it's a project called Lindor, which is run by two women. And they transform much-loved old blankets that people have sentimental attachment to into coats and jackets. Now, they also run workshops around Argentina, showing other people how they can do it. And I went to visit them at one of their venues, La Fabrica, a warehouse in Buenos Aires. Leonor Barreros is sitting at a long wooden table full of scissors, threads and piles of brightly coloured old blankets. Perched on high stools around the table, there's a group of five women, carefully taking on board her instructions. She's busy folding and snipping a piece of paper from an old magazine to show them how to make the pattern, which is going to transform those blankets into coats.
2: We work with old blankets. I like to say that we took bedclothes into street.
1: I love that, bedclothes into street. Why is it important to make these coats out of blankets and not with some new material?
2: Because the old blankets has better materials, more wool, less synthetic. It's the way we find to recover old things into new and use textiles that we already have. It's really easy. We share our method online so everybody can download the pattern. You can do it yourself.
1: Lourdes Chico Ruiz, who's running the workshop with Leonor, tells me there's an emotional reason to transform the blankets as well as a practical one.
3: Es importante esto, el poder darle un reuso.
4: For me, it's important that these blankets get a new life, bringing back memories for the people wearing them. It might be cozy recollections from their childhood, and we can take those memories out onto the street and face the world as an adult.
1: It's like an emotional shield.
3: Sí, sí.
1: So you're wearing the most beautiful mustard colored coat. Where's it from?
3: Viene de la casa de la abuela.
4: It comes from my ex-girlfriend's granny. When she died, we went to her house, which was full of blankets, and chose some. I made this coat for me and one for my ex. It's quite stiff and heavy, and when I wear it, it feels like I'm warm in bed. It gives me that comfort that grannies can give us when we are little.
1: I'm here with one of the participants in the workshop. Can you tell me your name?
5: Ana Maria.
1: And I see that you were very excited when you arrived and you were talking about your blanket. Where's your blanket from?
5: Mi manta es la manta de cuando yo era chiquita.
6: It's from when I was little. I went to my mother's house to find it.
1: It's a beautiful blanket. It's checked. It's got navy and red. It's going to be a great coat. What do you remember from when you were little?
5: Enroscarme en la manta.
6: I will wrap myself up in the blanket and read. Or when I was little, they would read to me. And for me, coming here today is a way to continue those memories.
1: We've got some beautiful coats at the back that are already made that everyone's trying on and eyeing up. Some really lovely colours and very soft. Got bright red and green, some mustard coloured ones. Now they're looking in front of the mirror. This is their inspiration for what they can make their blankets into later. Leonor makes it clear that anyone can do this. You don't need a sewing machine because the coats are stitched together by hand and the pattern's available on the Lindor Instagram. While the women kneel on the floor, carefully cutting around the coat pattern on their blankets, Lourdes tells me that the blankets are also a way of getting people to think more about what they're wearing and where it comes from. And although it's not mainstream, she thinks that some people in Argentina are moving away from mass-produced, low-cost clothes

0: that are often thrown away.
1: Creo que hay mucha gente en...
2: I think more and more people are anti-fast fashion, and I'm pleased to say clubs that teach people how to upcycle and reuse their old clothes are becoming popular. There's value in being able to repair, to transform things.
3: I really like that there's value in being able to repair and transform things. But the other thing I really like is that it's women taking charge of this.
0: Me too. It was really good to spend time with them.
3: So Jane, so far we've fixed household goods and we've transformed blankets into fancy coats. Is that all?
0: No. Well, to finish, I want to take you somewhere more edgy. So we're off to an old cavernous building in the centre of Buenos Aires, where some people called Cyber Sorujas hold events.
3: Cyber Sorujas, does that have to do with some kind of cyber stuff?
0: Yes, it does. So Soruja translates to waste picker. And in Argentina, there's a tradition of people who go around rubbish bins scavenging for things they can reuse, you know, probably because of the economic climate. But these Sorujas are different. The collective has taken the name Cyber Sorujas because they seek out cyber-related things like computers or phones and repair and reuse them. And there are groups of them all over Argentina. So I thought I might have something to offer them, so I went to one of their gatherings in a shared community space in the centre of Buenos Aires.
4: These computers right here, all of them were either donated or salvaged, and we have them all connected in a local area network with a game, so people can play with each other.
0: That's Dead Guy, which is the gaming name he wants to be known by. He's one of the organisers of the event tonight, which is busy. I'm in a huge room with concrete walls covered in layers of flyers and posters. There are tables of old computers people are using to play retro video games on. There's a big screen with old school computer codes flashing on it, and music decks with noisy sound checks stopping and starting, which makes me think it's time to go somewhere quieter. We've climbed three flights of stairs, and I'm in a room full of computer cables and old laptops where I can finally hear properly and find out more about the event.
4: Tonight, what we do is we try to bring people together, everyone that knows us, and hopefully someone that doesn't know us, that is new to us. And we try to show them a good time and introduce them to our cause, which is recovering old hardware.
0: Dead Guy tells me that their group of Cyber Sorujas started off with friends who wanted to get together and play video games from their childhood on old salvaged hardware. But then COVID-19 and the lockdowns happened, and it made them rethink things.
4: The reality that a lot of people were stuck at home, entire families, without a computer or with like a single computer or maybe just the one cell phone for all of them to do their work or their homework if they were kids or whatever, that shed light on a situation we knew nothing about. And so the entire project took on a different meaning. And we went from let's just us have a little fun with old games and turn it into let's give something back. All of these computers, let's just, you know, get them in working order and give them back.
0: Across the hallway, one of the other event organisers, Uktumi, takes me to see their treasure trove. Wow, we're in a room just full of hard drives. So this is your storage room?
5: Here we store everything we receive from the people, donations, and it's a bit in disarray.
0: I have got in my bag an old computer that I've brought along that's just been sitting in my drawer because, you know, it just stopped working. It stopped connecting to the internet. What can you do with a computer like this? I put it back on factory settings. Is it useful, something like this?
5: Yeah, well, I think this model is very useful. I mean, it's not an old computer. It's quite, for us, it's quite a recent computer. Well, we have to check it if it works, to what extent it needs repairs, if we can repair it. And usually we give it a new life and you can, you know, do everyday stuff and also, you know, play games even with it.
0: Uktumi tells me that he and the other volunteers in Cyber Sorujas do this work part-time and for free. They all have day jobs to pay their bills. With the money from events like this one, they pay for parts needed for the repairs and for travel to get to people. As well as donating computers, part of their work is to help people have a better understanding of how computers work.

0: people, for example, doesn't know how big files are, you know, how much space does a photo take, how much space does a video take, you know, and they just keep filling their storage, you know, they save everything in the cloud, and once they are out of space, they have to pay more. It would be better if people knew how to deal with that better, to know that they can store stuff locally. They don't need to send everything to the cloud.
1: Akdumi and his colleagues are clearly passionate about what they do. They tell me they get huge satisfaction from tinkering in their workshop and working out how to fix the computers. A few days later, I go back to the community centre where they held the event to meet someone they're helping.
2: Bueno, te cuento un poco.
1: Akdumi is holding two bags with a monitor, keyboard and cables. He's explaining to Ciro Guerra how to set up his new computer. Ciro, a teenager, tells me it's taken a couple of hours to get from Quilmes, a city outside Buenos Aires, but he says it's worth it.
3: I want this computer so that I can have better tools to help me with my schoolwork. I found out about the project through a neighbor who also asked for a computer. Now I just want to get home and try it out.
4: He clearly values being able to use his computer to do his schoolwork. And I also love the idea of dead guy bringing gadgets back to life.
1: I know, it's brilliant, isn't it?
4: I know. I mean, tell me, Jane, what about your old computer? What happened with that?
1: Well, it's good news. I'm very happy because Akdumi sent me a video showing me that he got it working and he told me he'd find it a new home. And he explained that through donations like mine, they can give computers to university students and school children like Ciro, and also to places like community centres as well.
4: They should come to my house, Jane, because I have lots of gadgets that could be fixed and could actually help other people. Now, you also said before that the Cyber Sorujas, they have other groups across Argentina. How many exactly, and how many people are they helping?
1: Well, Akdumi told me they've got around 500 people in different groups across the country, and he says they've helped more than 200 people receive recycled computers. That was last year. And you know what? Being able to donate my computer that had just been sitting around in my drawer, it really made it quite obvious to me that we should all be doing more to do repairing and recycling.
4: I mean, also, the other thing I'm learning is that volunteering can actually make a difference. And if you can't volunteer, just having these conversations about what it means to reduce and repair, that can also help. So thank you, Jane, for what we've heard today.
1: Thanks, Mara, and really lovely to be with you as always.
4: Well, it's clear that not all heroes work in labs or tech spaces. Many of them are in our communities doing simple things to make a difference. Have you been fixing, repairing, or reusing something recently? Let me know by sending an email to peoplefixingtheworld@bbc.co.uk or just send me a WhatsApp voice note to the number +44 8000 321 721. Now, I'm off to look for more solutions, so catch me next week as we try to change our world one idea at a time. Until then, I'm Myra Anubi, and thank you for listening.
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6: Hello! There's humans here. I'm Dr. Anne Jones, and this is What the Duck, recorded on the lands of the Jagera and Turrbal people. And I'd like to acknowledge the traditional owners of those lands and of the lands of anyone listening into this, plus anyone present. We are going to play a game today. It's a game called Duck, Marry, Avoid, and Friend Zone. Our expert guests, who will be each representing a type of animal, broadly speaking, is Dr. Christina Zdenek from the Australian Reptile Academy for Snakes. Dr. Cesar Pushmiran, a wildlife vet and also someone who I can't look directly in the eyes because he has podcasts and we're actually mortal enemies.
7: I am planning on sabotaging the whole event today.
6: We've got Dr. Brian Lessard, who is our favourite Bri the Fly Guy. Yeah, see? Entomologist and author of a really wonderful children's book called Eyes on Flies. ABC Science journalist Jacinta Bowler. Jacinta's like...

0: the only other person in our team who looks at scats and goes, oh. Now, we've also given them some tools for today. We've got handy self-censoring waterfowl, just in case there is any swearing. Tune up. We're going to begin with romance, the wooing, the before bits, and then we're going to move on to the raunchy bits where cloacas kiss. And then finally, the partnering part, because are they good parents? Is this someone I want to marry? To determine if these creatures are worth friend-zoning or ducking, first they must get your attention. Beautiful songs, flashy feathers, maybe a bit of pheromone action, or just a ping on an app that's close enough. Snakes. Christina.
1: There is some subtleties, so with pheromones. So the females, they exude these lipid-based proteins from their scales, from their skin, and they leave a scent trail, which then the males will follow. Mm. And we might have multiple males because they all want to get some. And then when the males encounter each other, it's time for the battle. It does get a little bit intense with the wrestling, and they intertwine, locking, try to push each other over. So it's a real battle of like strength and size. So pretty well like humans in that regard, I suppose, right? When the rightful male does win, then he'll approach the female. And this is where it gets a little bit cute and subtle. Then he will caress her body and work his way with his chin, rubbing and moving along, a little bit of jerking action. And then he eventually does the deed, never to see each other ever again. And there's a species of snake that actually, once they have mated, they start emitting a different smell. Don't come here. I'll be a waste of your time. The red-sided goddess snake. But one really cool example is the king cobra, the longest venomous snake in the world, the snake-eating snake. This hasn't been published. The male and female, they're traveling for kilometers. The researchers who I spoke with directly, they said that they come from all different parts, but then meet at the exact same point in time and place. And the same thing next year and the following year. So monogamy in snakes. Who would have thought? The annual booty call. How good?
0: All right.
1: Good argument, I reckon.
0: Applause. Thank you. Caesar, how are birds getting attention?
2: We might peak early for birds because that's one thing they do incredibly well. Famously, we have birds of paradise, these extraordinary displays and these plumages. We see the satin bow bird with its bowers, these monuments to love. That's all they are. They're not nests. They're architectural structures just to show the female how good they are at building something.
0: I build a monument for our love.
2: Yeah. And then, of course, we have calls or songs, all for the purpose of wooing a mate. But I did find a fact about the white-fronted Amazon parrot. The male, in order to impress the female, in order to say, look, I can be a good father, I can be a good mate, will regurgitate food into her mouth. No?
1: Bring it on. No?
2: A few couples making eye contact, which makes me concerned.
0: Yeah.
2: But I think my favorite is the blue manakins, these little birds that live in Central and South America. They have this sort of electric blue plumage around their breast, and then they have black heads with these red caps. The male will basically do this display where a female is on one end of a stick. Then a row of 3 to 4 males will all stand on the stick, and they'll take turns doing little dances, little acrobatic flights in front of her, and then at the end, they'll just go to the back of the line, and the next guy will have a go, and he'll do his little dance, and then he'll go to the back of the line. But what I love about this is that only one of the males is a mature male who's ready to breed. The rest are just hype men. They're just there to make him look good, and it's like the ultimate wingman. Ha, ha, ha, ha. Okay, that's all right.
0: Okay, so we're potentially sticking to wings here, but not necessarily, because let's go with Bri. What do buggy things do to get buggy?
3: Getting buggy with it? Well, I think it's literally in the name, love bugs.
0: Oh.
3: Insects are so romantic, and particularly love bugs that turn out to be a type of fly called bibionids. And they're loving each other 24/7 when it's season. They're hugging each other in the air in swarms. They're hugging each other all over walls, and they're hugging each other on our windshields when we drive through their clouds.

0: But then there's dance flies. The males will challenge each other to dance off in flight. So they'll fly around, buzz around, trying to pull out the best dance moves. They're doing cartwheels, aerial gymnastics. And then the female is actually perched on a branch watching this whole thing. And she'll choose the dude with the best dance moves and go and fly and snag him away. With female dance flies, the best way to her heart is through her stomach. So the male will catch other insects, wrap that in a silk, it spins from its leg, which is creepy but cool, and then presents it as a food gift. And the bigger the food gift, the longer the female is distracted while they're doing that adult tango. Huh? But if it's too small, she'll finish and she'll fly away looking for another man.
1: Oh, we've all had that happen.
2: That is amazing. All right, finally, for courting, on behalf of mammals, we have Jacinta.
3: Starting with pandas, everyone knows they struggle to have sex in captivity. You may have heard about panda porn, what they show to the pandas to make sure that they get it on. But there may be a reason from what we understand of pandas mating in the wild. The female pandas will sit in trees quite high up and they'll watch the male pandas. They're wrestling down there. They're bare knuckle boxing. They'll actually wait until the two of them work out who's the winner of that. The female panda will come down for the tree, but they won't mate then. The female might string this man along for the next week.
2: Whoa.
3: She'll just go along with her day and he'll have to follow along until eventually she's decided she's ready to do it. So maybe that's what the zoo should start to implement?
4: Yeah, I don't know.
2: There's actually an element of female choice with the pandas.
3: They need to pick. They need to pick who their favorite is.
2: They need to pick. As soon as they allowed the females to actually choose between this male, that male, they actually had a real big boost in the conception.
3: The next thing I wanted to put forward is giraffes. Urine is a huge part of mating rituals. When they want to get down to business, they smell the back end of a female giraffe to see if she's in heat. If they can't work that out, they kind of rub her hind legs with their face, get in there to make her pee. When she pees, they do taste it. Yeah. Yeah. We're not yucking anybody's yum here. That is what they are into.
2: So he doesn't really want to go for it if she's not ready. Like, he's quite protective of his manly sperm bits.
3: Yes.
2: Round of applause for the first round. On ABC Radio National, I'm Dr. Anne Jones, and this is What the Duck, live from the World Science Festival, Brisbane. And we are playing a game called Duck, Marry, Avoid, Friend Zone. Our expert panel is Christina from the Australian Reptile Academy. Caesar is a wildlife vet and podcaster. Brian is Bri the Fly Guy. And Jacinta, who is a person with a thirst for weird nature stories, almost rivals mine. The romance is only a small part of any future relationship. It's time to get to it. So cue the sax solo, the curtains blowing in the breeze, the fireworks montage. Cue your hands to put over any children's ears because the next bit is not safe for work. Prepare yourself for coitus or things closely resembling coitus. Christina, I'm going to throw to you again.
4: Well, there's some mechanics of snake sex. Let's get into it. So snakes being limbless, very different to humans. This is also quite different to humans. They've got two penises. Once they've done that courting part and the male needs to come on to the female, well, because he's got a hemipene, he can choose which side, right? So they can't stay on top of a cylindrical object, they would fall. But no matter which side they've got of the female, they've got that good access, right? So one copulation event might use the left hemipene and the next one might be the right.
2: Wait, the cylindrical object in this case is the female.
4: The female.
2: Snake. So he falls off his heart. This time it's the left.
4: The actual event of copulation can last hours, if not a whole entire day.
2: What?
4: Oh, yeah. Get jealous. They've got it good.
2: Okay, two penises and it lasts all day is a compelling argument. However, is there special anatomy on the female side?
4: Oh,
2: my gosh. We want to hear about that too.
4: I'm so glad you asked. It's only fair if the female has two clitorises. And she does. It's called the hemiclitoris. She's satisfied no matter which side he's on.
2: Yeah. So fascinating evolution.
4: There's one minor detail about the hemipene that I forgot to mention. And that is on the end of the hemipenes, recurved hooks or spines. And that really, you know, enhances hooking in for a long time.
2: Oh.
4: So, yeah, we mightn't go over the separation part. We might just leave it there.
2: That's all right. Have to leave that for another program. And go to the birds and then the bees.
1: Oh, good. Yes. I do think it's worth noting that the study of sex in birds should be called pornithology. I just want that. Strap yourselves in, because the average length of time it takes for a bird to mate is a whopping 1 to 5 seconds.
2: Whoa!
1: Overachievers. look, it gets the job done. The thing that I think is interesting is that most birds don't have an external appendage. Some do. This being a duck-themed podcast, ducks do. There's a duck in particular called the Argentine Lake Duck, whose phallus is about 42 centimeters long.
2: It's a big one.
1: That's the same length as its whole body. Why does it need that, Anne? the vast majority, they have an innie rather than an outie. So I think it's only 3% of birds that have an external phallus. So that's the waterfowl and the ratites. When you don't have an outie, you have to resort to the cloacal kiss.
2: Oh, it sounds so romantic.
1: Yeah, I know.
2: Except
1: it's Shakespeare, isn't it? They really...
2: Cloaca means sewer.
1: Well, it's a multifunctional hole.
2: Excuse me.
1: Cloacal kiss, which basically just means that they're rubbing their cloacas against each other in a 1 to 5 seconds in paradise. So it's just sperm transfer.
2: I see what you mean where your argument was loaded to the first section.
1: I had to put a lot of my eggs in the first basket.
2: All right, so let's go. Let's go.
1: The sound of pity.
2: So 95% of animals on this planet are invertebrates, which means there must be lots of bonking.
0: And I've got good news for you.
2: Yeah?
0: For a lot of insects, it's ladies' night every night. And a lot of species actually peg for the survival of the species.
2: Oh, I didn't know where he was going to go with that sentence.
0: So there are cave bark lice that are kind of like, they look like aphids and they live in a cave. The female has an externalized vagina that she uses to pick a male, and she actually inserts it in him and then sucks up the sperm. So she pumps up the jam through this gynosome. But wait, there's more. This bommy knocker of a vagina, an entopene, actually is spiky. It's a really anchor in there to the male, because copulation can last a long time. I'm talking 40 to 70 hours. She'd get hungry, so yeah. What is she going to eat? His seminal fluids. Seminal fluids are high in protein, electrolytes, carbohydrates, I've heard. So that will get her through that giant sexy session.
2: I don't know that I've actually heard of an external vagina before. Goals.
0: Yeah. But if that sounds too much, you can also go solo in the privacy of your own home, like a stick insect who reproduces clonally. So she doesn't have to go out on dates or anything like that, chit-chat with men. She just knocks out clone eggs and ensures a survival that way.
2: Yes, gal.
0: Yeah.
2: So cool. And last but not least, for the mammals, I don't want to hear about your examples because I know you're all mammals. Jacinta.
3: Oh, my God. And so on the weekend... No, I'm kidding. So I wanted to do some Australian animals here, starting with everyone's favourite cannibal, the Antechinus. It's a small marsupial that looks a little bit like a mouse. Females all sync up at about the same time, and they're fertile at the same time over about a 3-week period. The males are whipped into a crazy mating frenzy from this syncing up of hormones. And then they have, and I quote here, a stress-induced immune system breakdown about 2 weeks after mating. Now, whoa. I too have had a stress-induced immune system breakdown after mating. Unlike the Antechinus, I didn't die afterwards. there has been evidence of them then being eaten after the mating as well.
4: I didn't know that bit.
3: Yeah.

0: And the other thing I wanted to mention was about genitals. So we've already talked about some lovely types of penises. Echidnas have a four-headed penis. I mean, if you haven't seen it, Google it later, but just be careful. It's a lot. But interestingly, kangaroos actually have two or three vaginas, depending on if they've had a baby.
1: What?
0: Yeah, isn't that cool? There's two separate vaginas, but when mum is ready to give birth to their little jelly bean into the pouch, the third passage opens up in the middle of the two vaginas, and that is when the kangaroo gives birth from.
1: I feel like we need to get those kangaroo ladies on an AMA for Reddit, because that would just go off. That would go off. So the final criteria we are going to talk about is the long-term stuff. Christina, you want to go first again? How do snakes do long-term relationships?
2: Look, there's not many examples of it. Parenting side of things, they've got it pretty good, actually. Once they lay those eggs, or some snakes give birth to live young, then it's bye-bye, good luck, all the best.
1: So no parenting responsibility. No,
2: right, who's got species envy?
1: Yeah.
2: Oh, I know. That would be really good. There is a cute exception, though, and that is with rattlesnakes.
3: They've already got the rattle.
2: So is that? The mothers are really good parents.
1: Oh.
2: So they give birth to live young. Until the young have their first shed, which happens in a couple weeks, they're pretty vulnerable. They're a little bit sluggish. So they're at the den, and the babies are just curling up in amongst their coils and sitting on top of mom, going along, and the mom is protecting him from predators like coyotes, hawks. So they have a little bit longer of parenting. Still, 2 weeks. Also not bad.
1: That isn't bad. Not having a long-term relationship could be a positive. Round of applause for Christina. Caesar, what do we think about the after-cloacal kiss stuff?
3: Yeah. Look, I will say, going back to plumage, this is a bit of a generalization, but we see that in the species where the male puts a huge amount of time into the displays and the plumage, that male often has less to do with the raising of the chicks than another species.
1: Oh, he front-loads his energy.
3: I just wonder if there is a human equivalence there. Basically, in birds, we think of two different styles of parenting. We have the precocial and the altricial. Precocial being, so we all know brush turkeys, for example, will put all of this effort into creating this huge mound that gardeners love. The male turkey has a thermometer on the end of his beak that he can test for the temperature to make sure that it's perfect. And as soon as that chick is born, it's on its own. Goodbye. Similar parenting strategy to the snakes. But with altricial, that's what we think about most with birds. The idea of putting all this effort into these little chicks in these nests and feeding them huge amounts of food, right? And then you have cuckoos. Which is just like dropping your kid off at someone else's house for the day. It's just, never to return. It's already hard to raise a chick. It's harder when the chick is 10 times your size. But in terms of like bonding and stuff, there are a lot of examples of monogamy. One of the examples that I like is the wandering albatross.
1: Yeah.
3: You know, like 3.5 meter wingspan. They nest in the remote sub-Antarctics. They only mate every 2 years. The birds will return to these mating areas. Despite being separated for 2 years, they'll find each other and they'll identify each other with special dances and songs, and they'll go like, I haven't seen you for so long. But sometimes these partnerships can be up to 45 years.
1: Bless! Dude, this is going to make it hard to vote, isn't it? So, I don't know of a parent who hasn't wished for an extra pair of arms at some point. Over to insects with Brian.
4: Best segue ever. Most of the time it's splitville for the parents after they have sex. Look at the male praying mantis. He literally gets eaten during sex.
1: Yeah.
4: But the good news is there are a lot of good mums out there in the insect world. Even cuddly cockroach mums. Cockroaches get a bad rap, but there's only 2 introduced species in Australia. There's 500 native ones. And the mums are so caring. She'll dig a burrow, have her brood, and she'll go out and drag leaves into the burrow and cut them up with her little mandibles and feed each one of them. She'll also breastfeed them. They're not even mammals, but they've learnt to breastfeed.
1: She's got boobs.
4: She doesn't have boobs, but she kind of exudes the milk from these gaps in her abdomen. And scientists think it's so nutritious, humans could drink it as a superfood. The good news is no one's going to drink that anytime soon because it takes about

0: 1,000 mum brooches to make one cup.
1: Oh, wow.
0: Then there's fearless spider wasps that want their babies to be super well fed. She'll hunt spiders, sting them to immobilize them, cut their legs off with her mouth, drag the leftover spider torso, it's still alive wriggling. Then it'll inject an egg into the spider, and that little wasp larva is the hungry, hungry wasp larva that eats as much as it can until it finally erupts through the chest like a chest burster into an independent little spider wasp.
2: That is incredible. Round of applause.
1: We better get on to mammals. I've got my own thoughts about long-term relationships in mammals, but Jacinta.
3: I'm going to start with these sperm whales.
4: Calves aren't able to dive to the depths their parents can to collect food. But instead of leaving them alone, the other whales will babysit the kids.
1: So the community brings them up.
4: Yeah, they'll dive, but to shallower depths so the babies can still come with them and everyone's protected. And it actually shows that in groups that do this, they're less likely to have babies die. So we love to see it. Babysitting's good for everybody. I'm going to end on humans because parenting in humans is wild. Can you find me another species where parents have to look after kids for 18 plus years? 18 years! That's crazy! And that's why I rest my case.
1: And if we had to sum up everyone's arguments, oh God, this is going to be hard. Okay, so birds, I think very front-loaded, good on the romance, and no other help. Snakes, there's two of everything.
5: Yeah, it's pretty alluring.
1: Jacinta, mammals.
4: Pretty good at parenthood, I reckon.
1: But the wooing part with the urine and stuff, I don't know. And Bri, insects, how do we sum it up?
0: What are the two things we get each other for Valentine's Day? Chocolate and flowers. Without flies, there'd be no chocolate because they're the most important pollinator of the cacao plant. So that would be terrible. And they're also important pollinators of flowers. So our human population would be super sad and emo on Valentine's Day without insects.
1: And now, it's over to you and your chance to decide which animals you're going to put where. Duck, marry, avoid, friend zone for birds, mammals, snakes or insects. Make your list, make your decision and send it to me at whattheduck@abc.net.au. You've been hearing from Caesar Pushmerin, Christina Zdenek, Bri, the fly guy, and Jacinta Bowler. A huge thank you to the World Science Festival Brisbane, to our live duck support crew, the audience, and to Steve Fieldhouse and Daniel Shapland. What the Duck is produced by me, I'm Anne Jones, and Rebecca McLaren for ABC Radio National. Your best duck impression. One, two...
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1: Things at the precinct haven't been the same.
2: I know we've been understaffed since Ellis left, but maybe today things will turn around.
1: But now, the most unlikely pair is back on the case.
3: Hey, Max, you miss me?
4: The dream team is back together.
3: Yeah, guess it is.
1: And on each other's.
3: Are you going to be able to stick it together on this one?
2: I am nothing if not perfect.
1: Wild.

0: From CBC News, The World This Hour, I'm Pat Philpott. About 200 wildfires are burning across Ontario. Most are in the northwest part of the province, and that's forcing the evacuation of more than half a dozen communities. As Sarah Law reports, one First Nation community has been completely destroyed.
1: I've never seen a fire that big. It was angry. It was moving fast.
2: 15-year-old Mia Pavela says she narrowly escaped, grabbing her two chihuahuas before heading to the beach. Her community, Nomegusasagagan First Nation, has been completely destroyed by wildfire. Just over two dozen people boarded a handful of boats on Monday. They had minutes to get everyone across the lake. Pavela's mother, Helen, is the community's chief.
3: They survived it, but now we have nothing. My community burnt down within less than an hour.
2: Evacuees are staying in Thunder Bay, about 250 kilometers south of the First Nation. Chief Pavela says her people are determined to rebuild.
3: They have a duty to help us.
2: But they need support from the provincial and federal governments. Both levels still don't recognize Nomegusasagagan as an official First Nation. Chief Pavela says that shouldn't determine the amount of support it receives. Sarah Law, CBC News, Thunder Bay, Ontario.
0: Nova Scotia Premier Tim Houston is going ahead with today's public event in Yarmouth, despite being swarmed by an angry crowd yesterday that saw protesters smash his car windshield. Kayla Hounsell reports.
4: Protesters shouting at Nova Scotia Premier Tim Houston as they swarm his car, climbing on top of it, standing in front of it, and smashing the windshield. The event began with around 50 people peacefully demonstrating against library cuts. But as Houston was speaking inside at Acadia University, the crowd outside grew. They surrounded him as he was trying to leave, protesting all sorts of things: budget cuts, fracking, and calling for stronger Mi'kmaq rights. Houston was eventually escorted back into the building by the RCMP and left the campus in a marked RCMP vehicle.
5: Let's be honest. What happened after the event today was not peaceful. It was violence.
4: In a statement on X, Prime Minister Mark Carney condemned the violence. The RCMP say they arrested one man who was later released without charges. Kayla Hounsell, CBC News, Halifax.
0: Ukrainian President Volodymyr Zelensky is facing a political controversy. Protests are taking place in Kyiv and other cities over Zelensky's decision to remove a popular defense minister. Hundreds of people in Kyiv chant Mykhailo Fedorov's name. The 35-year-old was only in the defense job for 6 months, but he's credited with Ukraine's successful expansion of drone warfare against Russia. Oleksiy Honcharenko is an opposition MP. He says Fedorov is a political threat to Zelensky.
6: In the show of President Zelensky, there should be only one star. Zelensky became suspicious about possible political ambitions of Minister of Defense. And when he feels something like this, he is getting rid of such people. He is moving them from high and important positions.
0: Zelensky has not yet publicly commented on his decision. The U.S. has launched fresh strikes right across Iran overnight. A video released by U.S. Central Command shows a rocket being launched from a ship. Iran is hitting back with drone strikes on U.S. military sites in Jordan, Bahrain, and Kuwait. Days of reciprocal and escalating attacks are making the interim deal to end the war appear irrelevant. Armin Mahmoudian is an Iranian research fellow at the University of South Florida.
7: It is not formally dead, but on an operational level, it seems to be the collapse. Specifically speaking, if you look at the latest...

0: a back door and a front door of a house, that's two doors. That's two exits. That's two holes. So you saying your house got one hole? No.
1: What?
2: You're listening to a long-running argument on TikTok.
3: How many holes are in a straw? Is it one, two, zero?
4: It's one. It's a tube. It's one continuous hole. It's all one thing.
5: That makes no sense, and it's completely illogical.
4: Same thing as, like, your intestines. One long continuous tube.
6: I got into a heated argument with my best friend's dad, who kept telling me it's two holes.
2: The holes in a straw argument took off on TikTok in early 2021. It had already gone a few rounds on Twitter, Reddit, and Snapchat before that. And on the surface, it seems to be a debate about semantics. What exactly qualifies as a hole?
7: My first goal is to convince you you're confused about the holes.
2: But that confusion is also fun.
7: It is always a pleasure for those of us in the mathematical professions when the internet spends a day or two tying itself in a knot over a math problem. We get to watch other people discovering and enjoying the mode of thought we spend our whole lives taking pleasure in. When you have a really nice house, you like it when people unexpectedly come over.
2: Jordan Ellenberg was a child prodigy. He scored a perfect 800 on the math portion of his SATs or college entrance exams at the age of, wait for it, 12. He's a Guggenheim fellow, a Harvard graduate, and a professor of mathematics at the University of Wisconsin-Madison. Oh, he's also the great square rootio. You say a number, he'll tell you its square root. Pretty closely, anyway.
7: Mental computation of square roots was a party trick I learned in college. Its social utility in that context was not as great as I'd anticipated.
2: His latest book is called Shape, The Hidden Geometry of Information, Biology, Strategy, Democracy, and Everything Else. But it's not the geometry of Euclid, that simple set of axioms that lets you prove that this angle is equal to that one. It's about geometry as a way of thinking, as a method of reasoning and argument, and a system for making sense of the world. I spoke with Jordan Ellenberg from his home in Madison, Wisconsin. About geometry, sure, but also about democracy, education, and yes, how many holes there are in a straw.
8: Hey Siri, does a straw have one hole or two holes?
9: A straw has zero holes. It is a tube.
7: I am a mathematician who talks about math in public. And this seems to unlock something in people. They tell me things. They tell me stories I sense they haven't told anyone in a long time, maybe ever. Stories about math. Sometimes sad stories. A math teacher rubbing a kid's ego in the mud for no reason but meanness. Sometimes the story is happier. An experience of abrupt illumination that burst open a child's mind. An experience the grown-up wanted to find a path back to but never quite could. Actually, this one is kind of sad too. Often, these stories are about geometry. It seems to stand out in people's high school memories, like a weird, loud, out-of-scale note in a chorus. There are people who hate it, who tell me geometry was the moment math stopped making sense to them. Others tell me it was the only part of math that made sense to them. Somehow, it's primal, built into our bodies. From the second we exit hollering from the womb, we're reckoning where things are and what they look like. When South American mystics and their non-South American imitators drink ayahuasca, the sacred hallucinogenic tea, the first thing that happens, okay, the first thing that happens after the uncontrollable vomiting, is the perception of pure geometric form. Repeating two-dimensional patterns like the latticework in a classical mosque, or full three-dimensional visions of hexahedral cells clustered into pulsating honeycombs. Geometry is still there when the rest of our reasoning mind is stripped

0: You describe geometry not just as a branch of math, but an actual way of thinking. What does that way of thinking entail?
1: I think people don't appreciate how much it's woven into our ordinary way of thinking that we do when we're not in the classroom, when we're not like working problems with a pencil and paper. But to make that claim, I suppose I should say that my interpretation of what counts as geometry is very broad. You might not be surprised to hear. I mean, the word literally means like the measurement of the world, right? Like, okay, I'm not going to try to speak Greek to you guys, but like geos and metros, right? Earth and measure. And I would say whenever we talk about distance, whenever we talk about sort of two things being close to each other, like, oh, a close relative. Okay, if you think about your family tree already, when you talk about a close relative versus a distant relative, that's a geometric way of thinking about your family. When you describe it as a tree, when you draw a picture, you're drawing a fundamentally geometric diagram that takes these familial relationships that you have and geometrizes them, sort of makes a picture, like draws a shape that your family forms. When you talk about something you do on the radio a lot, right, the two sides of an argument, already you're sort of imposing a geometric metaphor. And I actually think being conscious of that is very useful, because often you say to yourself, wait, like, why does it have two sides? Like, lots of figures have different numbers of sides, not just two. If you sort of interrogate these metaphors a little bit and think more seriously about what they say, I think that can be a very valuable practice.
0: Just walk me through that utility. Why, you know, help me as an interviewer if I'm talking about a two-way argument. Why is that useful?
1: So I would say that often, nobody ever asked me this before. Everybody always just accepts this as face value. You're going to make me go through my paces, which is awesome.
0: I'll try.
1: So let me spin it out a little bit. Let me improvise on that. What I would say is that if you sort of somewhat thoughtlessly say the two sides of the argument, what are you doing? First of all, as I said, you're saying there are only two sides. So you may be missing something, right? You may be missing an approach that you haven't thought of. But thing two is, I think if your metaphor is, oh, it's like the two sides of a stop sign, the front and the back, you're saying something very specific about the relationship of those two positions, that they are opposite of each other, that whatever is true of one is false of the other, and whatever is true of the other is false of the one. And most interesting social or political or intellectual or literary or philosophical arguments are not actually like that, right? The two sides of the argument, if you like, may be in opposition, but they're not literally mirror images of one another, which is what you might think of, which is that what the metaphor applied to carelessly might lead you to think.
0: In your book, you write that the geometry is not just a way of measuring ourselves or measuring, but it's a form of honesty. What's so honest about geometry?
1: Yeah, and that's another feature. And if I, you know, I often say, and I put this in the book, that geometry is the cilantro of math. Like, people are not neutral about it. There's people who love it and people who hate it. And if you talk to people about it, which, you know, going around giving talks and talking to people about math, people, I mean, you know, they come to me with their math stories. It's like I'm like the therapist, and like they've been waiting like 20 years to like unload this trauma that they have of their, and I mean that very seriously. But what I find, and this is sort of part of the impetus of writing this particular book about this particular subject, that there are two kinds of people. There's people who are like, I loved math in high school, except geometry. Like, what was up with that? Then there was this like weird interlude where we just like drew pictures and proved obvious things. Like, why did we do that? And then there's other people, I would actually say maybe a little more numerous, who are like, I hated math, the entire thing in high school, except geometry. Why wasn't it all like that? That was the part that made sense. Mm-hmm. But people are not neutral. People recognize that it's different. And I am coming to answer your question, by the way.
0: Please.
1: I'm making my way towards it. You know, if the case I was making was, oh, it really organizes the way we think about the world, what we started with, I could say that about geometry, but I could say it about algebra too. I could say it about probability too. I could sort of argue, boy, we've got to think about things probabilistically. We've got to think about things algebraically. Of course, I believe all those things. I'm a mathematician. But I do think that geometry has a special role that makes it very different from everything else we learn in school math, and frankly, everything else we learn in school. The honesty piece is this: the geometry is where we prove things. Geometry is where we prove things, where we write proofs of statements. And that is very, very special. It's the place in school where we can make our own knowledge. We're not reliant on the authority of the teacher. We're not reliant on the authority of a book. There's certain rules, and we can construct a fact, even if it's a sort of somewhat abstract fact about a triangle or a circle. We can make it from scratch and nobody can tell us that we're wrong. That's extremely powerful. And I think people respond to that. There's a certain electricity to it. People could respond to it positively or negatively.

0: negatively, but I think that's what sets it apart. So, honesty. You know, when I write a book, it's never about what I think it's going to be about. I always sort of start researching and then like find super exciting stories that I didn't know were there. So when I was writing this book, I discovered that Abraham Lincoln was a huge geometry enthusiast. Who knew? I did not know any of this, but I sort of found out about it. And it's something people have written about. In 1864, the Reverend J.P. Gulliver of Norwich, Connecticut, recalled a conversation with Abraham Lincoln about how the president had acquired his famously persuasive rhetorical skill. The source, Lincoln said, was geometry. He has this kind of crazy crisis of faith when his political career is sort of in the toilet and he's kind of going around being a country lawyer. And he says to an interviewer, you know, every day I was going into court and being asked to prove things. And I was like, what does that mean?
1: In the course of my law reading, I constantly came upon the word demonstrate. I thought at first that I understood its meaning, but soon became satisfied that I did not. I consulted Webster's dictionary. That told of certain proof, proof beyond the possibility of doubt. But I could form no idea what sort of proof that was. I consulted all the dictionaries and books of reference I could find, but with no better results. You might as well have defined blue to a blind man. At last I said, Lincoln, you can never make a lawyer if you do not understand what demonstrate means. And I left my situation in Springfield, went home to my father's house, and stayed there till I could give any propositions in the six books of Euclid at sight. I then found out what demonstrate means and went back to my law studies.
0: He's kind of made of different stuff in a way, right? So he's...
2: Well, he is Honest Abe, right?
0: Right, exactly. Honest Abe. And he became a kind of lifelong enthusiast.
2: What does it say about Lincoln that, in your estimate, that he went to geometry and not these other more traditional sources?
0: I think, okay, I'm just going to keep on doing my like amateur psychology of Lincoln. Remember this thing I said that geometry doesn't rest on authority. It doesn't rest on it's in the book, therefore it's correct. It rests on here's the rules. You build it up yourself. That's very much Lincoln's personality. Like you build it yourself, the self-made person, right? I mean, he's not from a patrician background, like the earlier American leaders we talk about, like Jefferson, right? So I do think the idea of I built this myself is like very much in keeping with Lincoln's character. And I think that's what geometry offers you. It offers you that ability to sort of build it up from scratch and say, I know this is right and I know this is sound because I made it and I trust myself.
2: You're very covetous of the word therefore. Talk to me a bit about why geometrists are, in your words, kind of the only ones who can actually
0: okay,
2: use it.
0: But you struck on another of my pet peeves because we're geometers, not geometrists.
2: Sorry. I said geometer.
0: No, it's okay. Yes, and it's because, I mean, you do see that, right? I mean, definitely this is something that a problem that mathematicians have. You read an article in the newspaper that will say it proves something, or will say, especially it's a tell, right? This word, therefore, it must be that, oh, if you believe this, then therefore you must believe that. And for those of us who live in the world of proofs, who live in the world of rigor, who live in the world of deduction, we're like, I know what therefore means. And it doesn't mean that. Like you're saying therefore because you mean there's something I really want you to believe and there's something I really want to say. And if I sort of say therefore, I'm saying it with sort of a more ringing force. But it's not a proof. And by the way, when I say that, I have to always hurry to point out that I am not saying that I wish the stuff that was in the opinion page of the newspaper were proofs of a Euclidean nature. I mean, that would be horrible. First of all, most of the issues that we care about are not subject to proofs like that. And second of all, it would be like, it would be very long.
2: A bit cumbersome to read.
0: So I think it's not so much, this is always a big question because people will say, why are students learning to do proofs? Why do we spend this year, in America it's in the ninth grade, I don't know when it is in Canada. Why do we spend this year training students to do proofs? Are there proofs in real life? Mostly no, I'm going to be honest. I hope we won't get in trouble for saying that. But what there are is a lot of non-proofs wearing the clothes of proofs. A lot of non-proofs that have words like therefore in them or words like must or words like prove. And I think once you really know what a proof is,

0: Once you've really felt one click together, you become kind of impervious to the fake proofs. You're able to distinguish a non-proof from a real proof. And I think that's kind of what Lincoln wanted. He wanted to have that ability. I promise you, it wasn't like he went into court and was giving Euclidean deductions and drawing diagrams on an easel, like in the middle of the court. But it meant that when, you know, once you really know what it is, you're much less likely to be tricked by others or by yourself. What Lincoln took from Euclid was the idea that if you were careful, you could erect a tall, rock-solid building of belief and agreement by rigorous deductive steps, story by story, on a foundation of axioms no one could doubt, or, if you like, truths one holds to be self-evident. I hear the echoes of Euclid in Lincoln's most famous speech, the Gettysburg Address, where he characterizes the United States as dedicated to the proposition that all men are created equal. A proposition is the term Euclid uses for a fact that follows logically from the self-evident axioms, one you simply cannot rationally deny. Lincoln wasn't the first American president to look for a basis of democratic politics in Euclidean terms. That was the math-loving Thomas Jefferson. Jefferson had studied Euclid at William and Mary as a young man and esteemed geometry highly ever afterward. In 1812, retired from politics, Jefferson wrote to his predecessor in the presidency, John Adams, "I have given up newspapers in exchange for Tacitus and Thucydides, for Newton and Euclid, and I find myself much the happier." Here we see a real difference between the two geometer presidents. For Jefferson, Euclid was part of the classical education required of a cultivated patrician, of a piece with the Greek and Roman historians and the scientists of the Enlightenment. Not so for Lincoln, the self-educated rustic. For Lincoln, unlike Jefferson, the Euclidean style isn't something belonging to the gentleman or the possessor of a formal education, because Lincoln was neither. It's a hand-hewn log cabin of the mind. Built properly, it can withstand any challenge, and anybody in the country Lincoln conceived can have one.
1: Here's an easier question. If Lincoln was drawn to geometry because of propositions, proofs, persuasion, what about you? Do you remember a moment or a memory that something kind of just clicked, so to speak, and brought you to that place?
0: Here's one. And it sort of comes back to this idea of making knowledge yourself. This is when I was a pretty small kid, but I knew my multiplication tables, or I knew like some of them. And I was just kind of like lying on the floor, like looking at whatever around the house and like, you know, my parents had a stereo. This is the 70s. I'm dating myself here. So I was a kid in the 70s. So everybody had like wood paneled stuff in their living rooms. And so we had a stereo with like a wood panel in front of it with like a bunch of holes in it, you know, so like the sound can get out. And the holes were in kind of a rectangular array, like in a, like a 6x8 array of holes. And just kind of like lying there contemplating it. You look at this rectangle and you're like, oh, okay. So there's like six columns. And each one of those columns has eight holes. But then on the other hand, there's eight rows. And each of those rows has six holes. And then suddenly you're like, oh, crap. Like, six eights is the same thing as eight sixes. They're the same because I'm like looking at them. There they are in the rectangle. The six rows of eight are the same thing as the eight columns of six. Now, of course, because I knew the tables, I knew that, and I had observed the symmetry. I knew that if you knew six times eight, you also know eight times six, because that's what the way it looks in the table, and anybody who learns their multiplication table notices that. I knew it, but I didn't know it, right? I didn't really know it until that moment, and the mechanism by which I suddenly came to know it was a geometric one, right? It's because they're in a shape. Then once you know that, it's not something that somebody told you. Because if it's just something that somebody tells you, right, then how do you know that 11 times 12 is the same as 12 times 11 unless you know it on the table? I mean, you might sort of infer it. You might be like, oh, it seems like that's the way it works. But once you see the rectangle, once you do the geometry, you really know it, the click. And that's incredibly satisfying and incredibly empowering.
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0: ABC Listen app or wherever you get your podcasts. Jordan Ellenberg is a mathematician, professor, and author of the book Shape, The Hidden Geometry of Information, Biology, Strategy, Democracy, and Everything Else. He's not just a mathematician, he plays one.
1: Who can tell me what?
2: 7,695.
0: In the movie Gifted, about an exasperated child prodigy, Ellenberg briefly appears as, you guessed it, a math professor.
3: What I want you to notice is that when you compute P of n for n congruent to 4 mod 5, the answer is a multiple of 5.
0: Which means he's now one of a select group of people in the world with what's known as an Erdős-Bacon number. Maybe you've heard of a Bacon number. That's the number of steps between any given movie star and prolific actor Kevin Bacon. For example, Diane Keaton has a Bacon number of 2. She was in Marvin's Room with Robert De Niro.
4: Do you mind if I call you Augustina?
5: Well, my name is Bessie.
4: Bessie, of course, I'm sorry.
0: And Robert De Niro was in Sleepers with Kevin Bacon.
4: I may not be in your division, but I do weigh more than 85 pounds.
6: Yeah, that's right. So how you been?
0: Mathematicians have their own version of the Bacon number. It's the Erdős number, the number of steps away from co-authoring a paper with the prolific Hungarian mathematician, Paul Erdős. For example, Albert Einstein has an Erdős number of 2, since he co-authored with Ernst Strauss, who co-authored with Erdős. But only a very select few have an Erdős-Bacon number, linked both to a paper published by Erdős and a movie starring Kevin Bacon. Jordan Ellenberg's Erdős number is 3.
7: I wrote a paper in 2001 about modular forms with Chris Skinner, who as a Bell Labs intern in 1993 wrote a paper about zeta functions with Andrew Odlisko, who wrote 3 papers with Erdős between 1979 and 1987. My Bacon number is 2, thanks to being in Gifted with Octavia Spencer, who played Big Customer opposite Kevin Bacon's Jorge in the 2005 Queen Latifah vehicle Beauty Shop. So my Erdős-Bacon number is 3 plus 2, or 5.
0: With that 5, Jordan Ellenberg joins Stephen Hawking, Colin Firth, Elon Musk, and just a handful of others. Besides the prestige, Ellenberg appreciates the geometry of his Erdős-Bacon number. That when you think of 2 movie stars or 2 mathematicians and the distance from one to another, you're thinking geometrically. And otherwise scattered and meaningless relationships can also be ordered into shape. Here's the second part of my conversation with Jordan Ellenberg.
7: Rita Dove is a Pulitzer Prize-winning poet, a former poet laureate of the United States, and the Commonwealth Professor of English at the University of Virginia, where Thomas Jefferson and James Joseph Sylvester both thought deep mathematical thoughts in their day. But in the early 1960s, she was a nerdy kid in Akron, Ohio. Her father was an industrial chemist, the first black research chemist at Goodyear Tire. Most great poets never write even one math poem, but Dove wrote 2. Geometry. I prove a theorem and the house expands. The windows jerk free to hover near the ceiling. The ceiling floats away with a sigh. As the walls clear themselves of everything but transparency, the scent of carnations leaves with them. I am out in the open. And above, the windows have hinged into butterflies, sunlight glinting where they've intersected. They are going to some point, true and unproven. There's something special about geometry, something that makes it worth writing poems about. Everywhere else in the school curriculum, you must, in the end, defer to the teacher's authority or a textbook's. When it comes to who fought in the French and Indian Wars or what the principal products of Portugal are. In geometry, you make your own knowledge. The power is in your hands. The Pythagorean theorem isn't true because Pythagoras said it was.

0: It's true because we can, ourselves, prove that it's true. Behold. But truth and proof are not the same thing. That's where Dove's poem ends, with the point true but unproven. Proof is an essential tool for us, the measure of our certainty, just as it was for Lincoln. But it is not the point. The point is to understand things. We want not just the facts, but the souls of the facts. It's at the moment of understanding that the walls go transparent, the ceiling flies off, and we're doing geometry.
1: I want to read you part of an article from the Washington Post way back in 1987. It was about you winning a competition called the USA Math Olympiad. This is what you had to say about math way back in 1987. I always think of it as a zoo. There are a million different mathematical objects. They are like animals. Some are like each other and some are unlike. The amazing thing is it all connects. Something or anything you prove with trigonometry is just as true if you do it with algebra. I think it's kind of amazing, actually, if you think of it from an emotional point of view. I don't think a lot, or perhaps most people listening to our conversation would have an emotional point of view about mathematics. So what is it that's emotional about it for you?
2: So first of all, I am curious because what 16-year-old me wrote makes perfect sense to 50-year-old me, but does it make sense to you? I'm curious. Or do you read that and you're like, what the hell is that kid talking about? Is he drunk? I'm curious how that reads.
1: No, it reads in a wondrous way, actually. To talk about math in an emotional point of view at 16, wow, like, I want to know more. I'd like to interview that kid.
2: I have a 16-year-old. 16-year-olds are filled with emotions. Trust me, I know this very well. I mean, it's and we can forget this when we emphasize the formal and the rigorous side of the subject. Although it's incredibly important and it's one of the things that sort of makes math special and makes it different from other endeavors, we must never forget that math is made of people. I mean, it's a human activity that human beings do for human reasons, and everything that people do, they have feelings about, right? Like the desire to prove something is a desire. Like you feel frustration, you feel eagerness, like you feel, okay, maybe it's more like 95% frustration, 5% eagerness in your actual life as a researcher. That's life in science. But, you know, as a teacher, let me say this. Okay, so I teach math, right? I teach at the University of Wisconsin. I'm in front of students all the time. The biggest human challenge we have as teachers, and this is going to sound sort of silly, but it really is important, is that we know math very well. Okay, that sounds like that should be good, right? I mean, and it is good, but we know math very well and our students do not. And in order to be an effective teacher, you have to kind of imagine yourself into the mind of not knowing it. That can be very hard, actually, if you know it very well and you've known it for a long time. Actually, I'm going through this right now because I'm teaching, I said I have a 16-year-old, I'm teaching him how to drive. It's hard to explain how to drive, right? Because you just know.
1: It's so intuitive.
2: Right. It's actually hard to put yourself into the mindset of not knowing how to drive. And in the same sense, it's hard for me to put myself into the mindset of not knowing geometry or not knowing calculus or something like that.
1: Do you still think of math as a zoo?
2: Yes, absolutely. I mean, and I think it's actually, maybe I was only just dimly grasping it then, but, you know, Henri Poincaré, who's one of the great geometers and is a central figure in my book, and also just an incredible creator of aphorisms. I mean, if this guy could be on Twitter, it would be like incredible because he was like so good with these like little pithy sayings that he would come up with. So he has this remark that is sort of resounded through the history of mathematics ever since, where he says mathematics is the art of calling different things by the same name. Beautiful, beautiful, because it has that ironic tang that we love, right? It's like, wait, I thought mathematicians were supposed to be super precise and call everything exactly what it is. Like, well, yes, we do. But at the same time, it's also incredibly important to know what distinctions not to make. And in a way, what we do at the zoo is like that, right? On the one hand, if you need to know exactly what subspecies of tiger that is, you can find that information. It's there on the little placard. But you also, when you think about animals, you can say, okay, there's this tiger and there's that tiger. And sometimes you just need to know that it's a tiger. In any given moment, there's certain distinctions that are important to make and certain distinctions that are unimportant is kind of how we think about animals and other kinds of menageries. And it's how we think about math too.
1: Well, it's funny. Actually, it's a good way to get into this next topic I want to tackle with you.

0: which you foreshadowed, which is how we teach kids about math. Because I think one of the points you were making about math is that we make the mistake of saying if kids don't understand it, it's probably their fault.
1: Okay, well, I do have a little bit of a heterodox view about this. So I'll say this. I don't think that the goal of math teaching should be for every school kid to love math, which I think plenty of my colleagues would say, like, that's the goal. Like, we have to find a way for them to experience the love of math that people like me do, people in my profession and people who teach math at the K-12 level do. And I guess I don't believe in that because I think it's authentically, like, kind of weird how much I love math. Like I think that that's...
0: It's rare.
1: In the same way that there's people who, like, you know, I also, like, super, super love, like, ultra salty, like, Swedish, like, herring roe spread, like, on a cracker. And, like, I know the people who love it, and, like, not everybody loves it. And that's okay. But what depresses me about what's happening in math education is not if kids are like, I don't care about math that much. I don't love it. Okay, you don't love it. Fine. What is sad is if kids are like, I can't do this. I'm like congenitally incapable of doing this. Kids who are trained to be like, this is just impossible for me. I think that's just almost never the case. And I do think we've trained a lot of children to believe that about themselves. And that's pretty bad.
0: And yet you point out that one of the biggest problems in how we educate children in math is that we often tell them that math is easy. What's wrong with doing that?
1: Because it's not. That's the reason. Math is actually very hard. And there is a fine line. I am definitely not going to sit here and tell people how to do it because I am not a K-12 teacher. But even in college, we have the same issue. I think we need to find a way, and it takes a lot of emotional intelligence, like it's not an easy thing, to send the message that it's hard, but it's a hard thing that you can do, that people in general can do. Like, we do hard things. We do hard things all the time. Just like learning to, like, be an adult and live life is hard, but people do it. Mm-hmm. Raising a child is incredibly hard, right? Nobody would say it's easy to, like, somehow have a kid, like, survive from, like, infancy to, like, you know, through 5 years old. And yet, look around you, like, everybody's doing it. And we don't tell people it's going to be easy. We don't. We tell people it's hard, but there's going to be something in it for you. It's worthwhile and it's possible for you. And I think with work, we can send that message. But if we say it's easy, I do think it's really dangerous because and I had to unlearn this, by the way, it comes naturally to us, partly because if you know it really well, it is easy for you. Like, what if I said to my kid, like, okay, driving's easy. You just get on the highway and go. Just, you know, I do this every day. Like, it's easy. Just like, okay, I might be like a smear on the pavement right now if that's what I told him. No. And I think that if you tell a child, this is simple, this is easy, and then they encounter the fact that it is manifestly not simple or easy, what are they going to think? Are they going to think, my teacher lied to me? No, because kids trust teachers. They're going to think, mm-hmm. Oh, I'm stupid. The problem's with me. This is easy, and I couldn't immediately do it. So therefore, this whole enterprise, I'm out. And we do send that message, and I think it's incredibly bad.
0: Here's something that we heard about recently. The Florida Department of Education recently declared that it had rejected several math textbooks because they included what they called, quote unquote, critical race theory. The department didn't offer any details about what was in these math textbooks, but here's Florida's lieutenant governor appearing on Fox and Friends. Cue tape.
2: I knew it was being taught in school, but you know that there's an ideology here that they're trying to indoctrinate our children when it's tucked into math books.
3: Indeed, Rachel, and good morning. And you're right. What we've seen is obviously a systematic attempt by these publishers to infiltrate our children's education by embedding topics such as critical race theory, things that have nothing to do with math.
2: Right. So they're seeing, like, math problems that, you know, have gender issues involved and CRT in it. What's been the reaction of parents from Florida on this?
3: Especially in those youngest grades when kids are most impressionable. We have to make sure that our kids are free from indoctrination, that we're not embedding this ideology. And I think that parents really want to make sure that in Florida, their kids are going to be taught, not indoctrinated.
0: So, of course, we have no way of knowing what's actually in those books because the department didn't give any examples. But this is not the first political controversy over math education. There was a conflict over the so-called Common Core math a few years ago. And before that, it was a debate between liberals and

0: conservatives over new math in the mid-20th century. Why is teaching math so politically contentious?
1: First of all, let me say this. I'm not going to like say anything about the textbooks Florida is using or not using because I have not seen them. I don't know what's in them. Like, you know, I have my own biases, but I'm not, I mean, but I will say this. Okay, we have an amazing collection at the University of Wisconsin of historical math textbooks, of basically like books that were used in Wisconsin from about 1910 until the present. And like three full bookcases of math textbooks. And looking at these books, just standing there and picking them off the shelf and looking at them, what you realize is that every single controversy about math education that exists, we have been having for 100 years or more. Every single approach. You know, so for instance, okay, I'll give you an example. You know, Common Core, which is very controversial, one of the things that people really didn't like is like, okay, I mean, there's a lot of different stuff that makes up Common Core. But one thing is like, okay, we're going to sort of have a part of the classroom time be students trying to develop ideas about what's the case, like trying to sort of, rather than being told, here's the method, do it. Here's another method, do it. Here's another method, do it. Being told, like, okay, here's a bunch of answers. Can you sort of figure out, can you sort of try to understand like what relates them, like what the commonalities are? Can you sort of like, you know, the so-called discovery teaching. I'm not even going to weigh in on whether or not that's like a good idea and for which grades, et cetera, et cetera. I'm just going to say that, you know, while researching this book, I found a geometry textbook from 1860 that uses the exact same approach where there's no instruction at all, just a list of problems. And it's like, okay, try to do these like 180 problems in this order. Think about each one in the light of the ones you did before and discover for yourself the principles of geometry. Oh, wow. Nothing is new. Nothing is new. If you want to say like, what is this like new thing where math textbooks try to have questions that touch directly on questions of social import, you can find this in like textbooks from the 1930s. I've seen them. I mean, it's just, we go around, around and around in circles, like having the same arguments again and again. And there's probably like no way to stop doing that. But you asked, why do we have this argument about specifically about math? And I would say, I mean, first of all, to some extent, I can promise you there's like huge curricular issues about how we teach about the Civil War in history class, what books, which authors we read in English class, et cetera, et cetera. But I do think math is special because of this feature. I'm going to sort of bring us back to where we started. It has a certain prestige and it has this certain freedom from authority. The idea that math is kind of threatening because it enables students to draw their own conclusions that authorities cannot overrule. That's very old. In fact, okay, are you ready? There's like, you go back to the 17th century. I feel like you want to interrupt the train, but the train is rolling and then I'm going to let you talk.
0: Please keep going.
1: Okay. You can go back to the 17th century and there's an amazing book written in defense of Newton called Geometry, No Friends to Infidelity. So people were like writing whole books being like, I know you think that if people get into this calculus stuff, they're going to be like, okay, forget Jesus. Now it's all calculus. Like that's, I mean, like you don't have to write a whole book about that unless there's a controversy, unless some lieutenant governor at the time was like, I don't like this Newton thing. this seems dangerous. It seems like it's some locus of authority that's not the one I'm comfortable with. So that's old. And it's not just the 20th or 21st century. It's not just America or Florida. It's like a pretty common thing that because mathematics and even especially geometry has this property of kind of, I can make the knowledge myself, it's dangerous. It's seen as dangerous because it is kind of dangerous.
2: Maybe the purest example of this point of view is the short novel Flatland, written by English schoolmaster Edwin Abbott in 1884. It is a story told by a square.
3: I call our world Flatland, not because we call it so, but to make its nature clearer to you, my happy readers, who are privileged to live in three dimensions.
2: The book takes place in a two-dimensional world whose inhabitants are unable to conceive any direction not spanned by the four compass points they know. The people in the plane are geometric figures whose shape determines their position in society. The more sides a person has, the higher their station.
3: Our professional men and gentlemen are squares, to which class I myself belong.
2: The most exalted of all, polygons so multi-sided as to be indistinguishable from circles.

0: isosceles triangles constitute the masses. The only people below them are women, who are mere line segments, and who are presented in the novel as terrifying creatures, nearly mindless, lethally pointy, and invisible when viewed head-on.
1: It was the first day of a long vacation. Having amused myself till a late hour with my favorite recreation, geometry, I had retired to rest with an unsolved problem in my mind.
0: Upon awakening, the square is startled by a disembodied voice, which reveals itself as coming from a tiny circle that has somehow gotten inside his house.
2: I am indeed, in a certain sense, a circle, and a more perfect circle than any in Flatland. But to speak more accurately, I am many circles in one.
0: The circle grows and shrinks inexplicably. But, of course, that's because the circle is not a circle, but a sphere, whose cross-section inside our narrator's universe grows and shrinks as the sphere moves up and down in the third dimension. The sphere tries to explain itself to the square.
2: Your country of two dimensions is not spacious enough to represent me, a being of three dimensions, but can only exhibit a slice or section of me, which is what you call a circle.
0: After words fail, the sphere lifts the narrator out of his home plane and tilts him, so that he can see for himself the shape of the world he had previously only inferred.
1: Awestruck at the sight of the mysteries of the three-dimensional Earth, thus unveiled before my unworthy eye, I said to my companion, "The matter is now so clear to me, the nature of real space so palpable, that methinks I could make a child understand it. Permit me to descend at once and enlighten the world."
0: Returning to his plane after this revelation, the square tries to spread the news about what he's seen. Predictably, he's imprisoned, and that's where the novel leaves him, locked up, his revelation ignored.
1: I exist in the hope that these memoirs, in some manner, may find their way to the minds of humanity in this dimension, and stir up rebels who shall refuse to be confined to just two dimensions.
0: Flatland was received at the time of publication with a mixture of bemusement and dismissal. The New York Times said, "It's a very puzzling book and a very distressing one, and to be enjoyed by about six or at the outside seven persons in the whole of the United States and Canada." But it's become a favorite of young people with a taste for geometry, adapted for film several times and continually in print. I read it again and again as a kid. But I didn't understand as a child that the book was a satire, lampooning rather than embracing the already old-fashioned view of social hierarchy that holds sway in Flatland. Far from seeing women as empty-headed death needles, Abbott was an advocate of equality in education. He served on the council of the Girls Public Day School Company, which financed secondary education for women. The power of geometry in this telling is that a two-dimensional being can infer, by pure thought, the properties of a higher world he can't directly observe. The principles of geometry, far from enforcing an oppressive social order, are a way out of it for those able to accept the reality of the world beyond. The geometry we know can be used to endorse conventional ways, but the geometry we don't yet know is a threat. In 17th century Italy, the Jesuits stamped out mathematicians' attempts to develop a rigorous theory of infinitesimals and compute the areas and volumes of previously inaccessible figures. If it went beyond Euclid, it was suspect. Geometry, especially new geometry, offers a locus of authority that rivals the established order. In this way, it can be a destabilizing force and a radical measure.
3: Hey, babe, did the straw have one or two holes?
4: Technically, there's one there and there's one there. So that's two, but always at one hole, it continues all the way through.
5: Because you want to know, I have the unpopular opinion. I think it's one hole. I think it's one hole. I think it's one hole. Zero.
6: One hole.
7: It's two holes.
8: One hole.
9: Look, you're telling me, if I cut a hole in the bottom of this cup, right, and I drop this through there, it went through two holes, or is it one hole? two.
6: It's one.
7: It's one hole.
6: There's two holes, the bottom of the straw and the top. Top hole, bottom hole.
8: You tackle the problem.

0: very early in your book of how many holes there are in a straw. I have my own opinions about this, which I feel best not to share. but I'm curious first if we could begin with kind of an overview. What is that problem? What is the question we're really asking
1: there? I mean, the question is just what it says. How many holes are there in a straw? And then amazingly, I learned that you can find a huge amount of dispute over that question, including some immensely entertaining YouTube of like just people arguing about how many holes there are and getting like more and more irate and upset and like really into it. And I love this as a teacher. I love this because to me, I'm like, why are people so upset? Like, why do they get so into it? And I would claim that it's because on some level, they understand that there's some actually mathematical deep issue here. It's because there is an issue that people are like not willing to like let go of it and find themselves really, really arguing about it.
0: When you say issue, an issue of ambiguity or something beyond that?
1: Yeah, an issue of realizing, I mean, maybe let me put it this way. When you see an argument between two people, one of whom says, and the two most popular positions are, look, there's this one hole in the straw and it goes all the way through. And somebody else who says, well, there's obviously two holes. There's the top hole and the bottom hole. It makes you realize that even a word as simple as hole, you don't really know what it means. We're sort of in the position, I'm going to dignify these like random dudes who argue on YouTube. They're like Abraham Lincoln, right? They're like people who just suddenly realize that a word that they've been using all their life, they don't actually know what it means. And like Lincoln, they have that drive to actually address it and actually try to like work out what they mean by it. And that is salutary. I love that about people. It's our best selves when we're doing that.
0: How do you as a child, child prodigy and a Harvard educated mathematician, how do you approach the question?
1: Well, I would approach it. I always say, and this is something I even like tell my grad students, I tell like people I teach, I'm like, you know, when you're faced with like a math problem that you don't understand, one thing you can do is try to make the problem easier and see if you can understand it then. But another thing you can do, which is like a little paradoxical, but very useful, is make the problem harder and see how your understanding of it changes.
0: So how do you do that?
1: I like to say, okay, how many holes are there in a pair of pants? That's more complicated. That's a more complicated shape than a straw. But I think sometimes making the problem harder and making it more general allows you to sort of see more general features that you couldn't see from the original problem. So for a pair of pants, there's actually still some people who will say there's just one hole. There's a sort of the whole interior of the pants. A lot of people will say there's three holes. There's the waist and there's the two legs. But this is like me being the dad and being like, oh, look at my clever kids. This is what my daughter said when I asked her this. She's like, well, there's two holes because the waist hole is just like the combination of the two leg holes.
0: That is clever.
1: And that's actually kind of a deep insight. If you think the straw has one hole, I think you kind of have to think the pants have two holes. But that brings you to this sort of very amazing revolutionary thing that happened in geometry in the beginning of the 20th century, and Poincaré, who we mentioned earlier, was involved, and Emmy Noether was involved. This development of the idea of what's called in math homology, this idea that the waist hole is the combination of the two leg holes, all of a sudden it's like you're doing arithmetic, but with holes, with geometric things. Mm. You're sort of saying like waist equals leg plus leg. And this insight, like, created an entire new field of mathematics. The idea that geometric things could be added and subtracted as if they were numbers. And then it made sense to talk about, yeah, doing this kind of something that looks like algebra, but with geometric entities. And so in the end, I'll tell you, I encourage people to watch these videos, by the way. But if you want my actual answer to the question about the straw.
0: I do want your answer, yeah. So how many holes are in the straw?
1: I would say it has the top hole and the bottom hole. One is the negative of the other in this kind of arithmetic sense that Poincaré and Noether introduced. They're not identical, but they're also related. It's kind of like asking, like, are you and your reflection in the mirror like two different people or the same? Like, you know, one is reversed left to right, so that you could say, like, oh, the me in the mirror is not the same because they're left-handed and I'm right-handed. And yet you wouldn't really say there's two different people, right? There's sort of like one person and their reflection. And that's the status of the two holes in the straw. One is the reflection of the other.
0: What's the lesson? What can we learn from arguing about holes in a straw, or that we can kind of apply to education and democracy and knowledge and everything else?
1: I think the mental process you go through when you have this argument, which is kind of different, by the way, from the mental process that you have when you do school geometry, is just learning to interrogate your own reasoning and ask yourself how it works. Like, to say, it's one thing to sort of have an opinion,

0: God knows the world is full of people with opinions. I'm a one-holer. I'm a two-holer. It just seems to me like it has two holes. But what I think is valuable is to be like, there must be some reason I think that. And to actually sort of be open-minded enough to like reflect on your own, I was going to say reasoning, but really it's a combination of reasoning and intuition. I mean, this is another one of like Poincaré's great insights, that geometry, contrary to what we might present it in school, is not an austere and arid exercise of pure reason. It's reason married to intuition. If you don't have intuition, you can't start. Okay, I'll tell you something that my PhD advisor told me, which is kind of, it's actually kind of mathematical folk wisdom, but I learned it from my advisor. And he said it in the context of doing mathematics research, but I think it applies more generally. He said, like, you know, you try to prove by day and you try to disprove by night. Like, whatever it is that you think is the case, whatever opinion it is that you have, of course, you sort of spend a certain amount of time trying to bolster it and like sort of arguing for it. But you also got to spend a certain amount of your day, whatever it is that you think is the case, however it is you think the world works, I'd better be able to inhabit the possibility, and since I haven't proved it yet, I'd better be able to inhabit the mental realm of disbelieving it and being the person who's trying to prove the opposite so that I can see whether I can do that or not. And if I can, maybe there's a reason.
1: Is it too far a stretch to say we could be more empathetic and better have better arguments if we thought that way more often?
0: Yeah, absolutely. And I think, you know, this is a bigger conversation and math is only one strand of it. But I think it's definitely true that we've sort of accidentally built a kind of information sphere that doesn't reward that at all. Like, it rewards winning. It rewards the so-called dunk, right? If you're like on Twitter all day, as I like to be, because math Twitter is like cool in its way, you can definitely see that somehow you don't get points for being able to empathetically imagine yourself into the position of holding a position opposite to the one you hold, right? You get points for kind of tenaciously being a bulldog and being like, here is where I am and I will never leave. And I think that math teaches you to sort of not be in this mindset, at least as regards like questions about straws and pants.
1: Thank you so much for your time and your insights.
0: Thank you. This is really fun talking.
1: Jordan Ellenberg teaches mathematics at the University of Wisconsin-Madison. He's also the author of Shape, The Hidden Geometry of Information, Biology, Strategy, Democracy, and Everything Else. For more on the wonders of geometry, head to our website, cbc.ca/ideas, where you can find our episode on the power of Euclid, peace, order, and good geometry. This episode was produced by Matthew Lazen Ryder. Technical production, Danielle Duval. Web producer, Lisa Ayuso. Senior producer, Nicola Lukšić. Greg Kelly is the executive producer of Ideas, and I'm Nala Ayat.

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0: Peter Brown. 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
1: This is World Report. Good morning. I'm Marcia Young. As wildfires burn in northern Ontario, the smoke is traveling south. Air quality warnings have been issued for much of southern Ontario. The greater Toronto area has been blanketed by an orange smoky haze, and Toronto's air quality is ranked among the worst in the world. The CBC's Linda Ward joins me now live in studio. Linda, what are officials saying about the air?
2: Well, the air, of course, out there is soupy and thick. According to Air Quality Ontario, Sault Ste. Marie has the worst air quality in the province right now. This as residents of several First Nations communities in northwestern Ontario are fleeing those forest fires, and that smoke is blowing south, reaching some northern U.S. states as well. Detroit right now ranks worst in the world for air quality, according to IQ Air, followed by Minneapolis and then Toronto. Environment Canada's orange and yellow air quality warnings stretching across much of Ontario and parts of Manitoba, Windsor, Thunder Bay, Sault Ste. Marie lodging a 10 plus or very high risk in the forecast today. Toronto and Sarnia at a 9. And these air quality warnings are expected to last until those winds shift tomorrow.
1: What's the advice for people in these affected areas?
2: So the advice is always limit your time outdoors. We always say the elderly, the young, the pregnant are most at risk. But when it's this bad, doctors say everyone's health is really at risk. Dr. Edward Gia is an emergency doctor and representative of the Canadian Association of Physicians for the Environment. He says wildfire smoke is basically a toxic cloud of pollutants.
3: It contains carbon monoxide, nitrogen oxides, carcinogens, and microscopic particulates that can be especially dangerous, including what's called PM2.5. They enter our bodies when we breathe, and they cause systemic inflammation, or what's called oxidative stress in the body.
2: Environment Canada says air filters can help, so can N95 masks. Keep your windows and doors closed as much as possible and reschedule those sports activities. Watch for symptoms like eye, nose, and throat irritation, headaches, or cough. And if you experience wheezing, chest pains, or severe cough, you need to see a doctor.
1: All right. Thank you, Linda.
2: You're welcome.
1: The CBC's Linda Ward in studio. More than 180 wildfires are now burning across northern Ontario. People from the Collins First Nation north of Thunder Bay flee flames on boats. Several homes and buildings have been destroyed by a wildfire that has ripped through the community. Some people are being flown to Toronto, but there are concerns. Saul Mamakwa is the local NDP member of provincial parliament.
4: We should be prepared to house, you know, 5,000-6,000 people. Maybe it's 10,000, like depending on what this summer looks like. It's only mid-July, and so it's important that they get those wraparound services and at these places wherever they go.
1: Hundreds of firefighters and water bombers have been called to fight the wildfires. Smoke from the fires has blanketed much of southern Ontario, including Toronto. Environment Canada has issued air quality alerts for parts of Ontario and Manitoba. In Algeria, at least 11 people are dead in a fire at an orphanage just outside Algiers. It broke out early this morning. State media reports that another 19 people were injured in the fire. Officials have not yet released the cause. Algerian officials are still investigating. Flames rising in the Iranian port city of Chabahar. It is one of several areas hit overnight by a wave of U.S. airstrikes. The attacks reached deep into the north near the capital of Tehran. U.S. forces also disabled a commercial oil tanker trying to run their blockade. The rapid escalation is pushing the region back toward an all-out war, and Tehran is issuing a direct threat.
5: Under no circumstances and in no way will we allow the United States to interfere in the Strait of Hormuz.
1: Iran followed that warning with action. Its forces launched retaliatory missile and drone strikes against three neighboring nations. The strikes targeted U.S. military bases in Jordan, Bahrain, and Kuwait. The Trump administration is imposing new restrictions.

0: name, he has been fired as the country's defense minister. Ukraine's president, Volodymyr Zelensky, is in the midst of a cabinet shuffle, but his decision to remove the popular defense minister is drawing anger. Many credit Fedorov with Ukraine's recent advances on the front lines, including the successful expansion of drone warfare against Russia. Oleksiy Harashenko is an opposition MP. He says Fedorov is a political threat to Zelensky.
1: In the show of President Zelensky, there should be only one star. Zelensky became suspicious about possible political ambitions of Minister of Defense. And when he feels something like this, he is getting rid of such people. He is moving them from high and important positions.
0: So far, Volodymyr Zelensky has not publicly commented on his decision. Nova Scotia Premier Tim Houston is going ahead with a public event today. That is despite protesters swarming his vehicle yesterday. The windshield of the premier's car was smashed, and now the RCMP is investigating. Kayla Hounsell explains.
2: Protesters shouting at Nova Scotia Premier Tim Houston as they swarm his car, climbing on top of it, standing in front of it, and smashing the windshield. The event began with around 50 people peacefully demonstrating against library cuts. But as Houston was speaking inside at Acadia University, the crowd outside grew. They surrounded him as he was trying to leave, protesting all sorts of things: budget cuts, fracking, and calling for stronger Mi'kmaq rights.
3: We refuse to allow our homelands to be destroyed.
2: Houston was eventually escorted back into the building by the RCMP and left the campus in a marked RCMP vehicle.
4: Let's be honest. What happened after the event today was not peaceful. It was violence.
2: In a statement on X, Prime Minister Mark Carney condemned the violence. The RCMP say they arrested one man who was later released without charges. Jeff Ball says he was taken into custody and released, but insists he was protesting peacefully.
5: They grabbed me, dragged me across the pavement, and smashed me face first into a wall.
2: CBC News asked the RCMP to respond to Ball's allegations, but didn't hear back by deadline. Houston is currently on a speaking tour to chambers of commerce across the province. His event in Yarmouth today is scheduled to go ahead. Kayla Hounsell, CBC News, Halifax.
0: The Assembly of First Nations is wrapping up its annual general meeting in Ottawa today. Federal ministers are scheduled to address the AFN. They will review the federal government's plans for on-reserve services, public safety, and infrastructure projects. But First Nations leaders want them to make another commitment. As Olivia Stefanovich reports, they want residential school denialism to be criminalized.
6: This country perpetuates hate crimes.
7: Ever since the recent announcements of suspected unmarked burials near former residential school sites, First Nations say they've been inundated with demands for evidence and backlash. Garrison Satie is Grand Chief of Manitoba Kiwetinawi Oginakanak.
6: This is not acceptable.
7: The Assembly of First Nations adopted an emergency resolution this week calling for speech that denies the harms of residential schools to be criminalized. The AFN is also calling for the sites of potential unmarked graves to be protected. Within months of announcing 215 possible remains of children at the former Kamloops Indian Residential School site in 2021, Tkamloops Shishwetmik set up 24-hour security.
8: It was because somebody showed up with a shovel.
7: Chief Cookby Roseanne Casimir says an investigation into the potential remains is still ongoing. Olivia Stefanovich, CBC News, Ottawa.
0: That is the latest national and international news from World Report News Anytime, cbcnews.ca. I'm Marcia Young.
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0: Recently in the U.S., we've seen this wave of self-described democratic socialists running for and winning elected office. There is, of course, the improbable case of Zoran Mamdani, who won the New York mayoral campaign, but also recent high-profile races across the U.S. where establishment incumbents are being unseated by much younger insurgents, from Denver to New York to Washington, D.C. Even here in Canada, the new leader of the NDP, Avi Lewis, is a longtime self-described democratic socialist. According to a new Gallup poll, socialism is officially viewed more favorably among democratic voters than capitalism. And the most positively regarded politicians in the country are self-identified democratic socialists. It's a big shift from where we were not too long ago. So today, we'll look at the principles and ideas which make up democratic socialism and discuss its century-long legacy in this part of the world and the pushback against it. Bhaskar Sankara is the president of The Nation magazine, founder and editorial director of Jacobin, the former vice chair of the Democratic Socialists of America, and the author of books such as The Socialist Manifesto, The Case for Radical Politics in an Era of Extreme Inequality. Bhaskar, thank you so much for coming on to Front Burner. It's such a pleasure to have you.
1: Thanks for having me.
0: So let's start maybe by defining democratic socialism, which has seen this huge rise in popularity. What exactly is it and how is it different from socialism?
1: Well, democratic socialism aims to bring about a more egalitarian world. So at a minimum, that means that making sure that all people, by virtue of just being born, have the access to the necessities of a good life. So housing, healthcare, nutrition, education. And we can achieve this through many different means. The most common ways that democratic socialists have not only advocated for, but actually enacted, have been through the expansion of social welfare programs, including within capitalism. So of course, the Canadian healthcare system was pioneered in part by the work of people like Tommy Douglas, you know, a Christian socialist, but it came out of a similar sort of democratic socialist tradition. So not all socialists are democratic socialists. When I look at the experiences of the 20th century in states like the Soviet Union, it becomes very easy to make a no true Scotsman argument, because I truly don't consider those states socialist, because I think democracy is such an integral part of what socialism means. But given that experience, I think it's important to clarify and have the democratic in front and to say that our version of socialism, our vision of socialism, incorporates key insights from liberal traditions as well. And by that, I mean the necessity of having rights. There should be limits in the scope of the state. There should be certain things that an individual has free domain over, and no matter how democratic the state, you know, there should be limits. All these other sorts of insights, I think, are important and distinguish democratic socialism from more authoritarian forms of socialism, if you will.
0: For most of our political lives, outside of the few years in which Bernie Sanders was kind of this insurgent force outside and then inside the Democratic Party,
2: what democratic socialism is about is saying that it is immoral and wrong that the top 0.1% in this country own almost 90%, own almost as much wealth as the bottom 90%.
0: Socialism and democratic socialism have been pretty radioactive ideas in mainstream American political life. You of course, have the Red Scare, in which the federal government oversaw a kind of hunt targeting communists and socialists. Even today, you have many, you will use the label of socialism or communism to fear monger, and they will put those labels on democratic socialists.
3: Communism is a loser, and it always will be. The communist system is the opposite of the American system, and the communist system has never worked. Our warriors did not fight communism on battlefields across the world, only to have that menace rear its ugly head right back here in America. We're not going to let it happen.
4: You heard the president talk about how he wants to effectively double the funding for national defense. Look, we live in dangerous times. We're fighting communism on our own shores, and we're fighting.
0: How would you describe the U.S. historical relationship with democratic socialism?
1: So the U.S. actually has a long history of socialist currents.

0: A little bit over 100 years ago, we had a socialist candidate running on an independent ballot line who got over 1 million votes. Democratic socialism, or the Socialist Party of America, was polling in the double digits in even states like Oklahoma. It was a strong force in the unsettled region of U.S. capitalism in the American West, particularly, and also a major mass force in certain other enclaves, like in Milwaukee, where there was socialist governance for decades and decades, and even in parts of New York City, where garment workers on the Lower East Side, in the Bronx, particularly among Jewish workers, socialism was kind of a mass phenomenon. Obviously, there is that history. Socialism was always squeezed to the margins, in part because the U.S. has a very, very unusual political system that makes ballot access extremely restrictive. So we don't not only do we have a first past the post system like in Canada or England, it's almost impossible to even maintain a third party ballot line. So as a result, generation of socialists have been within the Democratic Party tent and a major part of the New Deal coalition.
1: Building on what Franklin Delano Roosevelt said when he fought for guaranteed economic rights for all Americans.
0: A leading force behind movements like the Civil Rights Movement.
1: Martin Luther King Jr. said in 1968, and I quote, "This country has socialism for the rich and rugged individualism for the poor," end of quote.
0: When the founder of the Democratic Socialist America died in 1989, Senator Ted Kennedy said that Michael Harrington, the founder's name, never believed that we could not do better. He never stopped urging us to do better. I'm paraphrasing, but this is, I think, the sentiment that a large segment of American liberalism had towards socialists, particularly democratic socialists, that these were voices of conscience. These are good people that are part of our movements, but we were always in the fringes of American political life, especially during the Cold War. It's only really been in the last couple of decades, really the last decade and a half, that American socialism has made a more full-throated resurgence.

0: talk to you about this moment that is the momentum, essentially, that's been building around democratic socialism. I'll just run through some examples here for people listening. You have the election of Mayor Zoran Mamdani in New York.
1: The conventional wisdom would tell you that I am far from the perfect candidate. I am young, despite my best efforts to grow older. I am Muslim. I am a democratic socialist. And most damning of all, I refuse to apologize for any of this.
0: Just last month, two of three winning insurgent candidates he endorsed in congressional primaries across New York identified as Democratic Socialists.
2: Two sitting congressmen, long-standing establishment Democrats, were toppled. Another open seat won. The winning candidates ran on a shared platform of radical change, promising to abolish ICE, taxing the rich, but also ending unconditional arms sales to Israel.
0: In Colorado, 29-year-old Democratic Socialist Melet Quiroz ousted a longtime congressional representative in L.A., a Democratic Socialist, is currently in the mayoral runoff. Seattle is also governed by a Democratic Socialist. Washington, D.C. is likely to follow, as I understand it. Both Michigan and Maine could also soon become the site of major victories by Democratic Socialist candidates. And many more officials across the country were elected after endorsements from the Democratic Socialists of America. How would you characterize the energy around socialism in the U.S. today, and to what do you attribute it to?
3: Well, I think at least part of this momentum has to do with the fact that we do live in a deeply unequal society, and it's unequal at its roots. And any sort of class society, even if you want to make the argument that capitalism does more good than harm, any society with this level of inequality and this level of inherent disparities between those who own and those who have nothing to sell but their labor is going to provoke some sort of egalitarian.

0: response. And I think the triumphalism of people who thought that all the political questions or the major political questions were being settled already discounted the extent to which there's always been, since the days of the Gracchi brothers and Rome and the early Christians and so on, there's always been movements for egalitarian change in this world. And this generation is no exception. I think what's particularly interesting, though, is that the name of this egalitarian resistance is the name of democratic socialism. And in most parts of the world, from the middle of the 19th century through to the end of the 20th century, it would have been taken for granted that those who felt like they were not benefiting from the current system would identify with the language and imagery of socialism. But given the particularity of American history, it's very strange to some degree. And I think a lot of this just has to do with chance. It has to do with the fact that Bernie Sanders was someone who was politicized in the late 1950s. I don't know Bernie super, super well, but I had a conversation with him once where he referred to the Brooklyn Dodgers leaving Brooklyn as a major politicizing moment for him, because he saw the way in which, you know, big capitalists can just do what they want with the property that they own with no regard to the community. And I said, Bernie, the media already thinks you're too old to be president. It was a few years ago. You shouldn't invoke the Brooklyn Dodgers in such a way. But, you know, this is a man who was politicized. He joined the Young People's Socialist League when he was at the University of Chicago fighting for the rights of meatpacking workers in Chicago and for civil rights. So he was ingrained in a mid-20th century socialist tradition, and he carried that with him in his political career. And when he ran for president in 2016, he self-described as a democratic socialist, because that was his history, that was his formative years. Mm-hmm. And I think a lot of young people who were attracted to him adopting the label just had to do with that. So I'm not sure. I think it's just contingency and chance, and having like almost Bernie, you know, not to be too dismissive of his age, but almost being like a human time capsule of a certain period that allowed it to become this mass phenomenon again, especially among, you know, millennials and now Gen Z in the U.S.
1: I mean, a lot of these people running today, they would have been kind of formulating their political beliefs at university or something, probably in 2016 when Bernie did his first run, right? You were talking a little bit about attitudes and polling. I just wanted to bring up this new Gallup poll that found that 66% of Democrats now hold a favorable view of socialism, while just 42% hold a favorable view of capitalism. Like, does it surprise you that the numbers are the way that they are?
0: Well, I think in part it doesn't surprise me because of how loosely defined all these terms are, to be perfectly honest. So also the American right, to the extent socialism was alive in American civil society in the early 2000s, it was alive as a pejorative. You know, they would call Barack Obama a radical Kenyan socialist, right? They would call even a plan that I frankly consider to have some good parts to it, but overall to be a giveaway to the health insurance companies and Obamacare as a sort of Marxist plot aimed at subverting American free enterprise. So they actually injected a lot of this language by associating socialism not with bread lines and gulags, but with redistributive programs that a lot of people liked and wanted. And also, it just so happens that some of the most visible and talented politicians in the Democratic Party, people like Zohran Mamdani, people like Alexander Ocasio-Cortez, are Democratic Socialists of America members and do identify with this label of socialism. So, you know, I'm again not super surprised in the sense that this now de-radicalized term can get more resonance. And again, if we zoom out into the global arena, even, you know, the center left in the UK, in the case of Gordon Brown and Tony Blair, maybe the center right, you could say, identify as you know, with a party that is programmatically committed to democratic socialism. This is kind of the norm for countries all around the world, you know, the US and Canada being kind

0: of rare exceptions of countries that haven't traditionally had a first or second party that has been nominally kind of committed to socialism.
1: Is democratic socialism ultimately trying to save or reform capitalism or replace it?
0: So I think there's different varieties of democratic socialism. In the immediate term, the types of changes that I would like to see are changes that we could call social democratic reforms. So attempts to administer many, many doses of socialism within capitalism, but ultimately not challenging the right of ordinary capitalists to start businesses and employ labor and, you know, engage in this kind of competitive, market economy. Mm-hmm. And I think that's what a lot of people mean by democratic socialism. They essentially mean a social democracy, but that one that is going to encounter such rigorous opposition from rich people, and particularly from the big corporations in the U.S., that it actually requires quite militant rhetoric and demands to even win something that has been won in much of the world, like single-payer healthcare or some sort of American National Health Service or something, would require taking on basically one-fifth of the American GDP. So in that respect, you could understand why militant rhetoric and language and tactics might be needed to even achieve goals that again were achieved decades ago elsewhere. But for socialists like me, we believe in something deeper and a more radical transformation, which is the idea that the means of production, to use the old language of the Marxist left, should in fact be socialized. You know, I'm a market socialist. I think the market is a wonderful coordinating mechanism to signal what people desire and to coordinate goods and services. But ultimately, I think the firms competing in this market economy should be administered by the people who work there. Again, mm-hmm. even if they have to elect management, even if there has to be a pretty extensive division of labor, even if there has to be plenty of wage disparities within those firms, I think that workers deserve not just the power to exit, like we have within capitalism, but not feudalism, the power to leave our jobs and find new ones to exert our bargaining power there, but also that they deserve voice at the job. And in my mind, that is a vision that more and more people can get behind. But honestly, if you can't win something like Medicare for All or an American NHS in the US, then it becomes almost silly to foreground so much your far-reaching demand. But me as a democratic socialist, a lot of people in the democratic socialist America have this far-reaching goal of socialization that we're not afraid to talk about, you know, as it is relevant, as it comes up.
1: Mm-hmm. Mm-hmm. Do you worry, though, that by talking about that, you might freak some people out?
0: I think, you know, Michael Harrington, the founder of DSA, used to say something to the effect that socialists and radicals as a whole had to walk a tightrope.
1: That was part of my conversation with Bhaskar Sankara, president of The Nation magazine and author of books such as The Socialist Manifesto, The Case for Radical Politics in an Era of Extreme Inequality. If you want to listen to the full episode, you can find Front Burner wherever you get your podcasts or on YouTube. I'm Jamie Poisson. Thank you so much for listening.

This is CBC News. It's mainly clear and 15 degrees in Calgary at 5:30. Good morning, I'm Michael King. One person is dead after being shot by RCMP in Brooks. Yesterday, officers were carrying out a warrant in the community of Greenbrook Village when police say a man tried to flee and produced a weapon. One officer fired their service weapon, and despite life-saving efforts, he died of his injuries. As with all

0: police shootings the Alberta Serious Incident Response Team will be investigating. A Calgary judge will hear sentencing arguments today in the case of a man who raped and beat a woman. Kepra Udubang was convicted of aggravated sexual assault in March. Megan Grant has the latest on what to expect in court today and a warning. The following story contains depictions of sexual violence that could be disturbing for listeners.
1: It is almost 6 years to the day since a woman identified only as MM was raped and beaten into a coma. On July 14, 2019, two women in the Forest Lawn area called 911 after hearing MM screaming. One witness looked out her window and saw MM being attacked. By the time help arrived, the attacker was gone and MM was unconscious. She woke up 8 days later and didn't recognize her own mother. She had no memory of the attack and remained in hospital for 3 months, requiring surgery to reconstruct bones in her face. MM also used a wheelchair for months after the attack. Swabs taken from MM's body eventually came back as a match to Udup Bang's DNA, and a wristband found beside her body also had his DNA on it. Udup Bang's lawyer argued at trial that the two had consensual sex at another location and that someone else attacked her in the Forest Lawn area. The judge didn't buy it. It's not yet known what the Crown and defense will propose for a sentence. Justice Alan Fradsham is likely to hand down his sentence this afternoon. Megan Grant, CBC News, Calgary.
0: For many rural Albertans, seeing an emergency physician on a screen is the new reality. As CBC's Nadi Hashmi reports, the shift to virtual care can feel anxious at first.
2: He said, we only have a virtual doctor. I thought, oh no, now what does that mean?
3: Paula McLaughlin recently rushed to the hospital in the east central Alberta town of Coronation with severe food poisoning. Instead of a doctor in the room, one appeared on a screen to guide the on-site nurses.
2: He actually watched as she did the checking my tummy and everything, and he made the lab stay until all my lab work was sent away.
3: Coronation has relied on virtual care for most of July so far. Alberta Health Services is now using the program in more than 9 rural communities to keep ERs open during staffing shortages. It is designed to treat non-life-threatening issues. Heather Smith is the president of the United Nurses of Alberta.
4: We may not consider it the best option, but it is a better option than hanging a closed sign on your emergency room doors.
3: While critical patients are transferred to nearby hospitals, Smith warns the increasing use of this program is an alarming sign the province needs more rural doctors. Nadi Hashmi, CBC News, Red Deer.
0: CBC News did reach out to AHS for their long-term strategy to recruit physicians, but did not get a response by deadline. The Alberta government is asking people to send them complaints about bike lanes. The province has launched an online portal where Albertans can share what it calls issues or concerns about municipal bike lane infrastructure. Transportation Minister Devin Dreeshan says his office is getting a lot of complaints about the issue, and the feedback will help shape new legislation targeting bike lanes that's expected this fall.
5: So we're spending lots of money to expand road networks and lanes, and we have municipalities that are reducing lanes. It's not ideological. It's not theoretical. It's actual bike lanes that are affecting people in their daily lives, and that's the information that we want to be able to receive from them.
0: Dreeshan says people can also share positive feedback through a comment box. Wildfires continue to roar across northwestern Ontario, forcing the evacuation of several remote communities while destroying homes and buildings. While evacuation orders are in effect for several areas, officials say all known residents have been accounted for despite the widespread damage. Ontario Premier Doug Ford says more than 180 wildfires are burning across northern Ontario, and Prime Minister Mark Carney adds Ottawa is standing by to provide whatever assistance is required. Taking a look at your forecast in Calgary today, sunny and a mix of sun and cloud and a 30% chance of showers this afternoon, a risk of a thunderstorm and a high of 28 degrees. In Lethbridge, sunny and a mix of sun and cloud with a 30% chance of showers this afternoon, a risk of a thunderstorm and a high of 30. In Red Deer, sunny and a mix of sun and cloud late this afternoon with a 30% chance of showers and a high of 27. In Banff National Park, sunny this morning and a mix of sun and cloud and a 30% chance of showers.
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7: I'm Esperanza Escribano.
8: Tengo 25 años.
9: And I'm Linda Presley.
8: Y, bueno, me quedan...
9: And this was Noelia Castillo-Ramos in an interview with Y Ahora Son Soles on the Spanish network Antena 3.
7: I'm 25 years old, she says, and I have just...

0: 4 days left.
1: Porque el 26 ya me hacen la eutanasia.
0: Because on the 26th of March, I'm having euthanasia.
2: When this fragile young woman was injected with a lethal drug on that March evening in a health clinic in Catalonia, the death she chose became headline news in Spain and around the world. In this week's assignment, we're exploring what's happened since Noelia's euthanasia, how the legal ground is shifting in Spain so that an adult's request for assisted dying can be challenged by their loved ones, and how Noelia's death is being used to raise questions about organ donation in euthanasia cases in Spain. Noelia's father didn't agree with his daughter's decision. He used the courts to halt the process and keep her alive until his final appeal failed. We don't know what Noelia's treatment regime was. We don't have her medical records. We do know that every court challenge by her father resulted in Noelia's right to autonomy being upheld. Running alongside the drama of Noelia's euthanasia, but rarely in the headlines, is the story of a man in his mid-50s, again in Catalonia, whose death has been postponed repeatedly. Francesc Auche is still alive. He's had 2 heart attacks and 4 strokes and struggles with his speech.
0: I don't want to continue suffering what I've suffered. I was me, and now I'm not that person anymore. I want to go, and they won't let me, he said.
2: Francesc's request to die was approved by Catalonia's Euthanasia Review Commission back in July 2024, the same month Noelia got the go-ahead. Back then, he lived with his dad, Jordi, a man in his mid-90s. Jordi was horrified by his son's decision to die and contacted a lawyer, Valentín Gómez.
0: At the time Señor Jordi came to me, I thought he was of completely sound mind. I simply found myself speaking with a father who was very worried and deeply sad about his son's situation.
2: Francesc's father went to court to stop his son's euthanasia, arguing, much as Noelia's father had, that Francesc couldn't make an autonomous decision about ending his own life because of his mental health. Francesc's plan to die was halted by the judiciary. Then the case took a different legal turn. The central question became, did Francesc's father, Jordi, have a right to challenge his adult son's death wish? In other words, did the father have what's called legal standing? And recently, the Supreme Court ruled that those with a particularly close connection to the person wanting to die may contest a euthanasia decision. Valentín Gómez believes his client's relationship with his son, Francesc, will qualify.
3: La relación ha sido sumamente estrecha.
0: The relationship between the two has been extremely close.
2: So what about Jordi's son?
0: This is the building that houses the Catalan courts here in Barcelona. We wanted to meet Francesc Auche, but Francesc didn't want to meet us. So we're here to meet his lawyer.
2: She tells us that in spite of what we've been told by Francesc's father's lawyer, the relationship between Jordi and Francesc isn't close.
4: No vive ni con el padre.
0: Francesc doesn't even live with his father, so I think this raises many doubts about the relationship.
2: Following the Supreme Court ruling, the decision to give Francesc the green light for euthanasia will have to be examined again before a judge.
0: At the Catalan Department of Health, we have an appointment to meet Clara Pareja. She's a CEO in Catalonia's Department of Health and has responsibility for implementing Spain's euthanasia law in the region. Is she expecting more challenges from family members?
5: We really don't know, but it's true that it's a door that has opened in this sense. For good or for bad, for us, it will not change our way of proceeding because we will give the same support to professionals, to patients, and to the whole process. Maybe patients who think that their parents or the closest in their family or others may intervene, maybe these patients decide to take along this process in a more intimate or a more secret way. I don't know.
6: And not to tell their loved ones or their family.
5: Maybe, but this is an interpretation, eh? We don't know.
2: A short train ride north of Madrid is the municipality of Alcobendas. It's home to Puri and Salvador, still grieving the loss of their daughter, Anna. They show us the last picture they have of her.

0: days when we were only 30.
1: So follow it.
2: Anna was born with spina bifida. It's when a baby's spine and spinal cord don't develop fully during pregnancy and can cause serious physical impairment. Anna chose to die when she was just 28 because of her physical deterioration and the acute pain she experienced. The Supreme Court ruling on potential family involvement in euthanasia cases has baffled her parents.
3: El Tribunal Supremo lo ha decidido así, respeto, pero no lo comprendo.
4: The Supreme Court has ruled that way. I respect it, but I don't understand it. What really stood out about Anna was her joy. And she maintained that despite all the difficulties, rehabilitation, the hospital stays and admissions.
1: Ella se planteó hacer estudios.
4: Anna planned to keep studying and began training to care for children with special needs. She had a completely normal outlook on life and her future.
2: Things changed for Anna in her late teens. Anna had hydrocephalus, when excess fluid builds up in the brain. And the surgical attempts to control this led to infection, including meningitis, and neurological pain, something difficult to treat. COVID and lockdown quickly followed. Anna couldn't attend rehabilitation, and her health went down. Her nerve pain got worse.
3: No soportaba el dolor, y tuvo dos intentos de suicidio.
4: She couldn't tolerate the pain and made two suicide attempts. The second was just a few months before Spain's euthanasia law was approved. We asked Anna to wait until the law passed. She listened to us, and she waited.
2: And there was more unwelcome news about Anna's health in November 2022.
4: What the doctors told Anna was that she would probably die from asphyxiation. She said she didn't want to die suffocating. That was when she decided to request euthanasia.
0: So she applied for euthanasia. The application went through. How did you, as a family, how did you prepare for what was coming?
3: ¿Cómo te preparas para la muerte de un hijo?
4: How can you prepare for the death of a child? The only thing that helped me bear it was that I was convinced Anna herself was certain about what she was doing and that we had time to say goodbye.
2: After Christmas, a family holiday, and time spent saying goodbye to her many friends and relatives, Anna died by lethal injection in an operating theatre in hospital on the 27th of January, 2023.
1: Estuvimos un par de minutos más, no podíamos...
4: We stayed with her a few minutes, but we couldn't stay long.
2: Puri, Salvador and their loved ones gathered in a room in the hospital.
3: Oíamos el helicóptero y decíamos, allí está...
4: We heard the helicopter and said, there it goes. Maybe it's carrying Anna's kidney or some other organ to save someone's life.
2: A committed blood donor, Anna chose to donate her organs after her euthanasia. In the operating theatre where she died, it was almost the last thing she talked about, apologising to the team of assembled surgeons that she was going to give them a lot of work that day. More than 20 people benefited from transplants from Anna's organs.
1: Después de un par de meses o así de haber muerto ella.
4: A few months after Anna's death, we were passed a letter from the person who'd received her heart. This is all done anonymously. They wrote that they understood the hurt we were feeling. They thanked us and said that they'd always take care of their new heart. That was incredibly meaningful. It helped us a great deal.
2: Spain's widely seen as having a health service that supports one of the world's most successful organ donation programs. But since Noelia Castillo's death, that system's been used to attack Spain's euthanasia law. And this is why.
5: El problema de los órganos es que...
4: The problem about the organs is that Noelia signed a form about that because she was a vulnerable person. The doctor filled it out and made Noelia sign the document saying she would donate her organs.
2: This is Yolanda Ramos, Noelia's mother, speaking to one of Spain's TikTok warriors who goes by the moniker of El Duque about what happened before the courts first stopped Noelia's euthanasia in 2024.
5: Noelia quiso donarlos.
4: Noelia wanted to donate her organs. She believed it was a good thing in the world. But as her mother, I could

0: could see they were rushing things.
1: We wanted to speak to Yolanda. We were told she's too upset after the death of her daughter. Also, that she's negotiating to make a documentary, so shouldn't speak to other media like the BBC. Yolanda's represented now by Abogados Cristianos, the Christian Lawyers Foundation. When the group at first succeeded in using the courts to halt Noelia's death 2 years ago, Polonia Castellanos says Yolanda went to the hospital where her daughter was living to inform everyone Noelia's euthanasia was on hold.
2: La madre nos relata que desde el hospital...
0: Noelia's mother told us the hospital staff told her what a shame that was, because all of Noelia's organs had already been allocated.
1: That's a shocking allegation, isn't it, Esperanza?
0: It is, and it just isn't possible. It doesn't happen like that. Organ donation, retrieval and transplant are extremely complex. Noelia would have undergone a series of medical tests if she was committed to being a donor. There's no evidence he underwent those procedures.
1: Noelia later decided not to donate her organs. When she died, nothing was removed from her body. But the Christian lawyers have made further claims related to Noelia and organ donation. They say the doctor initially responsible for supporting Noelia in her application for euthanasia, known as the reference doctor, was also a coordinator for organ transplants. We don't know if that's the case. No one would tell us whilst there's an ongoing investigation at the hospital where Noelia died. Polonia Castellanos also questions the financing of organ retrieval and transplant in Spain.
2: Aparte del sueldo que pueda tener un médico,
0: in addition to whatever salary a doctor may get, they also receive extra money through the organ donation program. And there's cash paid for the hospital that receives the organs, as well as the specialists, technicians, and support staff. What we're saying is that this additional financial compensation for organ work must not be linked to euthanasia.
1: The suggestion here seems to be that doctors may encourage someone to seek euthanasia because they have the potential to make extra money if that person also decides to donate their organs. It's true, there are extra payments to staff for work related to organ transplant and donation, but not only in euthanasia cases. So, for example, in Andalusia, nearly €4,000 is shared between all the specialist staff at a hospital for identifying, maintaining and managing any donor. And then if, for example, a kidney is extracted for transplant, all doctors involved will share a sum of around €2,000 and nursing staff around €600.
0: Obviously, there's an incentive because there's an economic interest and there's more money for staff when organs are transplanted. What I'm saying is that organs from people who have euthanasia should not be used for a donation, or the system of payments to medical staff has to change.
1: Health professionals with expertise in organ retrieval and transplant are on call 24/7 in Spain. They're not paid for that. They can't be. It'd break the bank. So paying staff per procedure is the only way to make the system sustainable. There's no conflict of interest, says the director of the National Transplant Organization, Dr. Beatriz Dominguez Hill.
3: You need to mobilize a huge amount of professionals for many hours, highly specialized, that need to be available. I mean, it's paying for their work. For me, that's not an incentive. So why do they merge this discussion with euthanasia? It does not only demonstrate a very limited knowledge of the system, but also a lot of irresponsibility in even suggesting these things. Because they are putting under question not only the transplantation program, but the morality and the legal behavior of our healthcare professionals. And I think that's very serious. I mean, we are receiving questions every single week from Abogados Cristianos.
1: Because they've made complaints about your organization.
3: About our organization, about the doctors, about the hospitals, about the committees, about everything. Because they are against euthanasia, and we are absolutely respectful with people who don't agree with euthanasia. Have you asked me if I'm pro-euthanasia or not?
1: No.
3: I will tell you. It's not your business, but I may not be in favor of euthanasia. But in my country, euthanasia is legal. And in my country, people who want to be an organ donor, and my duty is to facilitate this, not only because of patients on the waiting list, because it is very good for these persons and for their families as well. It is their wishes. And we need to respect autonomy. These are not people incapable. They have decided to end their life.

0: life. Are we saying that they are incapable of deciding whether they want to be organ donors after they die?
1: Of the 565 people who chose euthanasia last year, 73 were organ donors, a tiny proportion of the 2,500 people in Spain who died and whose genetic material was used to help the living. But even if the Spanish organ donation program is the envy of so many countries, Dr. Dominguez Gil says it's fragile.
0: We know that most of the population in Spain is in favor of organ donation. But it takes years to gain the trust of society, and the trust can be lost in a few seconds. And all the components that Abogados Cristianos launched in a single message, organ trafficking, coercion, organs committed to forced euthanasia.
2: Organs already committed, yes, to
0: professionals,
2: people.
0: Professionals paid for the work. I mean, all those elements together. How can you do that? How can you do that? Christians? Lawyers?
1: The Vall d'Hebron Hospital in Barcelona has gained a global reputation for its expertise in complex plastic surgery. From those 73 people who died from euthanasia and became donors in Spain last year, just over 200 different organ and tissue transplants were carried out. And here at Vall d'Hebron, one of those surgical procedures was a global first.
3: In his office, Carme, a woman in her 50s, her neat bobbed hair falling just below her jawline, catches up with her surgeon, Dr. Joan Pere Barret. It was 2024 when Carme visited the Canary Islands, a trip that will become the holiday from hell.
4: Me picó un bichito.
1: I got bitten by an insect that gave me a bacteria. It was a serious infection. And that led me to a coma for 2 months and a half. And that's when I lost part of my face. So I lost my lips. I lost part of my nose as well.
4: What couldn't you do? Bueno, no podía comer.
1: I couldn't eat. I couldn't use my mouth to eat. I couldn't barely breathe.
3: Now, after surgery last autumn, Carme has a new face. Nose, lips, cheeks, teeth, skin. A face donated by a woman who died from euthanasia. While Carme talks, Dr. Barret, who led the surgical team of dozens, studies her.
5: Well, she's doing very well. At the moment, she's still in the recovery phase. Patients even recover for 5 years, especially in terms of expression of emotions.
3: Compared to the video we've seen from the press conference telling the world about her, Carme's features are more mobile. This is the first time a face transplant has happened using the tissue of someone choosing euthanasia. And for the surgical team, with the consent of the donor while she was still alive, it gave them 3 weeks to prepare.
5: To do CT scan, to then to do a 3D planning, and then we had both from the donor and the recipient all the information.
2: And because that this was a donor from euthanasia, how did that increase the chances of success for you as a team and for Carmen?
5: It increased significantly functionality and also the planning of the operation, meaning that we had our time in order to locate very well all the nerves, all the vessels, the type of bone that had to be transplanted. So the match was absolutely, 100%.
2: And did you meet the donor yourself?
5: Yes, her mother. Her request was to talk to me because she wanted to donate her face plus the organs and the tissues.
2: And so, Carmen, at what point did you know that the person who had donated their face to you was actually somebody who had chosen euthanasia?
1: I only found out the day of the press conference, just before this, when they told me. It was a bit strange, but very soon I started to think how generous that person was. Very soon I knew that she donated all her organs, so that made me think that she was a very special person.
2: So for you, how has this process of rehabilitation and physiotherapy been?
4: Ha sido lento.
1: It's been slowly. I had to be very patient. And now I have sensation in the whole of my face and also in the

0: lips.
1: Are you kissing yet?
2: Sí, claro, pero hace tiempo ya. Sí, sí.
0: Yes, of course. I started to kiss like a long time ago already.
3: News of Carmi's transformation may have had less impact on the debate about euthanasia than the story of Noelia Castillo, the young woman whose life was ended in March.
4: In May, her mother, Yolanda Ramos, appealed to the leader of Spain's political opposition.
5: Que por favor, que esta ley desaparezca.
4: Please, make the euthanasia law disappear. I don't want there to be more Noelias, she said in a video widely seen on social media.
3: So far, there have been no moves to repeal the euthanasia law, legislation supported by a large majority of Spanish people when it passed in 2021. But there's no doubt Noelia's death has put wind in the sails of those opposed to the right to die.
4: That's all from Spain. Assignment was expertly mixed by Neil Churchill. Penny Murphy is the editor.
6: That was Assignment from the BBC. I'm Saroja Coelho, and this is CBC Radio 1. Have a great day.
7: Well, good morning. I'm Josh Page in for Lauren McGinnis, and this is the Calgary Eye Opener. On today's show, bike lanes, cheaper cars, and we're going to have some goats wandering around. Calgary. And in like 30 minutes, Sue.
8: So excited, Josh. I've never been happier to work for Ange ever in my life.
7: Oh,
8: that's so good. I'm excited by that. Not so excited by the forecast. We have a little more rain coming our way. Today, sunshine. Early afternoon, we'll get more of a mix of sun and cloud and the chance of showers. Risk of thunderstorms this afternoon. Getting up to a high of 28 degrees. It is currently 15 in the city of Calgary. No accidents, no stalls to tell you about. Taking a look at the traffic maps and light volume out there. Everything moving along just fine. Not seeing any delays or problems. But if you do spot anything through the morning, goats or otherwise, let us know. 403-521-1010.
7: That's Sue Dial with us on weather and traffic today. Michael King is on the news desk. Good morning, Michael.
9: Good morning, Josh. A couple things that we're keeping an eye on. First, one man is dead after being shot by RCMP in Brooks. Police say officers were carrying out a warrant when a man tried to take off and produced a weapon. ACERT is investigating. And as you mentioned, Alberta has now launched an online portal where people can share issues or concerns about bike infrastructure. We'll have more news in about 10 minutes here.
7: Thank you so much, Michael. Yeah, we'll get to that bike lane story in the back half of the show at about 10 after 8. There's an online complaint portal. You can say, hey, I've got this issue, and here's where I live with bike lanes, so we'll talk about that. And what else are we going to talk about? Well, you bought a car recently, Sue, by any chance?
8: I actually have, yes.
7: Yeah, me too. The last few years waited for prices to drop a bit, yeah. And it was happening.
8: Yes.
7: So we're going to talk to Auto Trader about that.
8: Okay.
7: Because do you remember the COVID era?
8: Yes.
7: Like, you want this F-150
8: for $1 million.
7: $70 bazillion. You can have this rust bucket. So, yeah, I know Lauren got caught in that when he moved to Calgary. Right. So we'll talk about that here in about 10 minutes. And, of course, all travelers in early August wondering what is happening with West. Yet. So we'll dip into the strike mandate that's been given. We'll see what's happening there. And I'm curious to know how we got to this world where you don't get paid until the doors close kind of thing.
8: Yeah, that's super bizarre. I think most people are thinking, huh?
7: Yeah.
8: I wouldn't do that.
7: No. So we'll find out how that plays out all coming up here on the show.
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12: This is World Report. Good morning. I'm Marcia Young. Wildfires are burning in northern Ontario and the smoke is traveling south. Air quality warnings have been issued for much of southern Ontario. The Greater Toronto Area has been blanketed by a smoky-smelling orange haze. And Toronto's air quality is ranked among the worst in the world. The CBC's Linda Ward.

0: joins me now live in studio. And Linda, what are officials saying about the air?
1: Well, the air, of course, out there, soupy and thick. This as residents of several First Nations communities in northwestern Ontario are fleeing those forest fires. And that smoke is blowing south, reaching some northern U.S. states as well. Detroit right now ranks worst in the world for air quality, according to IQ Air, followed by Toronto. Environment Canada's orange and yellow air quality warnings stretching across much of Ontario and parts of Manitoba. Windsor, Thunder Bay, Sault Ste. Marie, lodging at 10 plus are very high risk in the forecast today. Toronto and Sarnia at a 9. And these air quality warnings are expected to last until those winds shift tomorrow.
0: What's the advice for people in these affected areas?
1: So the advice is always limit your time outdoors. We always say the elderly, the young, the pregnant are most at risk. But when it's this bad, doctors say everyone's health is really at risk. Dr. Edward Gia is an emergency doctor and representative of the Canadian Association of Physicians for the Environment. He says wildfire smoke is basically a toxic cloud of pollutants.
2: It contains carbon monoxide, nitrogen oxides, carcinogens, and microscopic particulates that can be especially dangerous, including what's called PM2.5. They enter our bodies when we breathe, and they cause systemic inflammation, or what's called oxidative stress in the body.
1: Environment Canada says air filters can help, so can N95 masks. Keep your windows and doors closed as much as possible and reschedule those sports, activities, events, camps, all those things the kids are at right now. Watch for symptoms like eye, nose, and throat irritation, headaches, or cough. And if you experience wheezing, chest pains, or severe cough, you need to see a doctor.
0: All right. Thank you, Linda.
1: You're welcome.
0: The CBC's Linda Ward in studio. More than 180 wildfires are burning across Ontario. The majority are ripping through the province's northwest, and it has forced the evacuation of dozens of communities. As the CBC's Sarah Law reports, one First Nation north of Thunder Bay has been destroyed.
3: I've never seen a fire that big. It was angry. It was moving fast.
4: 15-year-old Mia Pavela says she narrowly escaped, grabbing her two chihuahuas before heading to the beach. Her community, Nomegusisagagan First Nation, has been completely destroyed by wildfire. Just over two dozen people boarded a handful of boats on Monday. They had minutes to get everyone across the lake. Pavela's mother, Helen Pavela, is the community's chief.
5: They survived it, but now we have nothing. My community burnt down within less than an hour.
4: Evacuees are staying in Thunder Bay, about 250 kilometers south of the First Nation. Chief Pavela says her people are determined to rebuild.
5: They have a duty to help us.
4: But they need support from the provincial and federal governments. Both levels still don't recognize Nomegusisagagan as an official First Nation. Chief Pavela says that shouldn't determine the amount of support it receives. Anishinaabe Nation Grand Chief Alvin Fidler agrees.
6: I believe we need to make sure that every resource is available to our communities.
4: Both the provincial and federal governments say they're supporting evacuated communities. As dozens of wildfires rage on, others in the region remain on standby in case they need to leave quickly. Sarah Law, CBC News, Thunder Bay, Ontario.
0: In Algeria, at least 11 people are dead in a fire at an orphanage just outside Algiers. It broke out early this morning. State media reports that another 19 people were injured in the fire. Algerian officials are investigating. Protesters are on the streets of Kyiv. They're chanting Mykhailo Fedorov's name. He's been fired as the country's defense minister. Ukraine's president Volodymyr Zelensky is in the midst of a cabinet shuffle. But people are angry about his decision to remove the defense minister. Many credit Fedorov with Ukraine's recent advances on the front lines, including the successful expansion of drone warfare against Russia. Oleksiy Honcharenko is an opposition MP. He says Fedorov is a political threat to Zelensky.
7: In the show of President Zelensky, there should be only one star. Zelensky became suspicious about possible political ambitions of Minister of Defense. And when he feels something like this, he is getting rid of such people. He is moving them from high and important positions.
0: During a news conference today, Volodymyr Zelensky said he is still considering his candidate to replace the defense minister. Explosions have reached the

0: Kuwait and Jordan are already enduring regular attacks. Iran is bombing its neighbors for housing U.S. military bases.
1: And they're showing that the government is entrenched and in control.
0: Roxanne Farmafarmayan is a senior associate with the think tank RUSI, focusing on international security. She says Iran's economy is suffering and there's a desire to make a deal, but there's a catch.
1: If they are able to put enough pressure on the United States and the global economy, is going to push the United States to the table as well, because after all, Trump has an election coming up.
0: The question is, who will break first, and will it come as a result of a devastating escalation across the region? The U.S. has launched daily attacks on Iran this week. Yesterday brought multiple waves, including a strike that disabled a commercial oil tanker. U.S. Central Command said the vessel violated the U.S. blockade of Iranian ports. Iran has countered that American interference in the Strait of Hormuz is a red line and will not be tolerated. Crystal Gamansing, CBC News, London.
2: The Trump administration is imposing new restrictions in response to the Ebola outbreak in the Democratic Republic of Congo. U.S. citizens in the country will not be allowed to return directly. They'll need to first remain in a third country for at least 3 weeks. The new rule comes as the Ebola outbreak in DRC continues to spread. Infections have been found in two new provinces this week. Health officials in DRC are reporting almost 800 deaths and over 2,000 cases. National Security Police in Hong Kong have arrested five people. They are accused of selling and displaying books that incite rebellion against the government. Officers seized the items from two independent bookstores. Police say the suspects violated the 2024 homegrown security law. They face up to 7 years in prison if convicted. Laura Westbrook reports from Hong Kong.
3: A young woman in handcuffs is led into a police van. Hong Kong's National Security Police raided two independent bookstores, arresting five people. The city's customs department triggered the raids after intercepting an overseas shipment of books with what they called seditious intent. Police say the publications incited hatred against the government and law enforcement. The crackdown coincides with Hong Kong's annual book fair. Independent booksellers have been banned from the event. Government advisor Ronnie Tong says the laws are clear.
4: If you import a book, which obviously when you have read it, you realize that there is incitement there to hatred or to violence, then you shouldn't import such a book.
3: This is the third round of arrests linked to independent booksellers this year. Amnesty International's Sarah Brooks says this is part of a dangerous trend.
5: The extent to which the Hong Kong authorities are embracing an ever-widening toolkit to crush even creative outlets that speak about issues now deemed sensitive, I think only demonstrates the extent to which the Hong Kong authorities more and more come to resemble authorities on the other side of the border.
3: Officials maintain the laws are necessary for stability. Critics say they are erasing the freedoms once promised to the city. Laura Westbrook for CBC News, Hong Kong.
2: And that is the latest national and international news from World Report News. 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I'm Marcia Young.

0: Good morning. I'm Josh Paget, and you're listening to the Calgary Eye Opener for July 16th. Up first, car prices are softening, so let's talk about getting a sweet new ride. Calgary. Getting to be a little dark when we're coming in the morning, Sue, but yeah. It is nice and sunny now.
1: It is, and it's a nice temperature out there to start right now. Kicking off things off with 15 degrees to start. We get sunshine this morning, early this afternoon. We'll start to see a mix of sun and cloud, and then the chance of showers or a thunderstorm later this afternoon. Getting up to a high of 28 degrees. Not so bad at all. Just looking forward a bit for Saturday. Sunny and 29, Sunday sunny and 23. So good looking weekend. Fingers crossed that that stays the way it is. Taking a look out on the roads, and we're not really seeing any issues at this point. No accidents, no stalls. Traffic is light in the southeast. Deerfoot Trail making your way northbound. Looking good coming out of the Mackenzie Town area all the way up through Anderson Road and on towards Southland. No problems through that stretch.

0: If you do see anything out there that you want to report from the drive, let us know. 403-521-1010. It's 6:11. It's time to check in with Michael King from the CBC Newsroom.
1: Good morning. More and more emergency room patients in rural communities are being treated by doctors virtually, but some doctors are concerned that larger regional hubs are becoming too reliant on virtual care and that this will lead to more critical patients having to be transferred to nearby hospitals. Provincial and territorial environment ministers were here in Calgary this week, meeting with the federal environment minister, Julie DeBrusen. They spoke about shared goals, working with Indigenous communities, and the federal environment minister says Canada is still committed to reaching net zero emissions by 2050. Also, the Humble Hawk and Cheesy is now going to be an inspiration behind a brand new musical. Of more on that at 6:30.
2: It's humble, but it's fantastic.
1: Delicious.
3: Delicious.
2: Let's
3: is right.
2: Just be honest.
3: Yeah.
2: Thanks so much, Michael. And thank you for taking the time to join us here on The Eye Opener. I'm in for Lauren McGinnis through the rest of this week. If you're thinking about getting a new car, there are reasons to believe now is a good time to buy. The latest Auto Trader Price Index suggests Canada's auto market is starting to settle down after years of high prices and supply shortages. But of course, affordability does still remain a concern, with factors like gas prices and economic uncertainty shaping what Canadians are looking for. For more on the market, we're joined by Barish Akurik. He's the Vice President of Insights and Intelligence at Auto Trader. Good morning to you, Barish.
4: Good morning.
2: What's driving this drop in prices?
4: Well, a couple of reasons. A, look, first of all, maybe both new and used car prices are down. New is down by 2.2% and used is down by 2.6% on a year-over-year basis. So there's some normalization in the market. Multiple reasons behind the decline. I'll try to simplify it by just like talking about supply and demand. So on the supply side, there are more cars available, both for new and used vehicles. And on the demand side, if you remember last year, especially the first half of last year, because of the tariffs, some consumers accelerated their purchases with the anticipation that there would be an impact on car prices. So first half of last year was pretty strong. So we are overlapping that period where the demand is slightly lower this year. So lower demand, higher supply, and prices are reacting accordingly.
2: Yeah, I mean, 2.2, 2.6, it's better than nothing, but it's not a ton. What kind of dent is that making on affordability?
4: Yeah, look, affordability is on top of consumers' minds. We just finalized our CUSMA-related research, and we asked consumers about what they think about car shoppers, about what they think about the market, and affordability is on top. 87% of the consumers, car shoppers, stated that, you know, that's one of the things that they think about, which is understandable. And also, you know, yes, the prices are down on a year-over-year basis, but on the other hand, you know, not too long ago, looking at prices from pre-COVID levels, they're still on the higher side. New cars were around $45,000 in 2019, and used cars were sitting around $25,000. So it depends on how you look at it. But again, we don't believe that we'll be able to see those kind of prices in the market, because the market has changed quite a bit. The inflation, larger vehicles, electrification, all that stuff play a big role. So this is the new normal.
2: Yeah. Yeah. The prices are the prices, I suppose. What else did you find when you were doing your CUSMA research?
4: Yeah. So affordability keeps, you know, consumers think about that a lot. The other thing was that, you know, again, going back to what happened during COVID and last year during the tariff period, there was an impact on both new and used car prices. And now, obviously, CUSMA is something, you know, trade related. Consumers seem to be, you know, anxious about what might happen. Right now, though, looking at the market as it is, we don't see any rush. We don't see an uptick in prices overall. So the market is, you know, chugging along as it is. But on the other hand, if things go, you know, sideways with the United States, if things get a bit more volatile, consumers expect the prices to change.
2: What impact do electric vehicles have right now? And I'm thinking specifically about knowing that some more Chinese EVs are coming in. But more broadly, let's start there and then move into the Chinese vehicles coming in. Like, how are EVs impacting the market?
4: Yeah, like broadly speaking, there has been quite a bit of uptick in demand, both for new and used EVs. And new EVs, because the incentives are back and, you know, high purchase costs, has been one of the biggest obstacles of

0: getting one based on our research that obviously with incentives, that gap between internal combustion engine and EVs is closing now, which is good. And on the use side of things, you know, as we all know, given the situation between Iran and Iran and U.S., gas prices have gone up by quite a bit. And whenever that happens, there is an uptick in used EV demand. That exactly that's what we saw back in March 2022 when the Ukrainian and Russian war had just started. That's exactly what we are seeing right now. So overall, the market is for EVs is up. And in fact, when we look at especially used EV supplies on the lower side and the demand is high, prices are actually on a year-over-year basis there on the higher side. And drilling down to what's going on with Chinese EVs, it's only 49,000 cars for this year. When we look at the market as a whole, last year, 1.9 million new cars were sold. So if you do the math, it's like 2.6% of the overall market. So it's not going to make a big dent. But again, going back to our EV research, when we ask EV intenders whether they would consider buying one, 53% of those who consider buying an EV says that they would consider buying a Chinese EV. So we believe that when they're ready to be sold in Canada, there will be quite a bit of a demand.
1: I'm curious about, you know, what's out there. It feels like there was a time where there were, you know, Ford Focuses and whatever else and sort of mid-sized cars. And now it feels like it's basically everyone's driving a white SUV or a truck. Like when it comes to what you can actually find and what's being made, what impact does that have on affordability?
0: Yeah, great question. So if you look at that, this is not necessarily related to COVID or tariffs or anything else, but it's just like based on consumer preferences. Looking at the market in the last 15 years or so, cars are getting larger. So looking at the new car market, around 85% of all cars sold, new cars sold is trucks or SUVs. Obviously, the larger the vehicle, the more expensive it gets. And again, going back to the one of the drivers of what we are seeing in the market is because of that, right? Look, cars are larger, cars are more technologically advanced. There's now the electrification part of it. So it all plays a role in the overall prices.
1: We've only got about 40 seconds left, but knowing that, you know, the prices are the prices, they're not necessarily going to go to 2018 levels. What things do people need to think about as they consider buying right now?
0: Research, do your research, understand the market. We've always talked about the, you know, the market as a whole, availability is there, but for certain brands, there's still, not a lot of availability. For certain brands, there's a lot of demand. So know what you're looking for at the make model level, know your budget, and if you can't find the right vehicle for the right price, go ahead and buy it.
1: Arsh, I appreciate you taking a few minutes for us today.
0: Thanks very much.
1: That's Barish Akurik, the Vice President of Insights and Intelligence at Auto Trader.
2: I feel like there's a little bit of, you can kind of maneuver a bit and get a little bit, feel like you're getting a little bit of a deal when you're getting a new car anyway. That's kind of how it felt for me.
1: It feels better.
2: There was
1: better.
2: No movement for a long time, right? They're like, this is it, take it or leave it.
1: And then there was the microchip shortage and the 2021 cars. Yeah, it was not a good time, but it does feel a little softer. We'll take it.
2: We'll take it. Anything, we'll take it. Taking a look at the roads and not seeing any accidents or stalls to get you going this morning. Things are free flowing out in the city. Crowchild Trail, smooth sailing, headed southbound from Sarcee down through Shaganapi and on towards 16th Avenue. Same deal for Deerfoot Trail in the northeast. No issues from Country Hills Boulevard right down through McKnight, 16th. No issues at all. Very light volume at this early hour. If you do spot any traffic troubles, though, on the drive, let us know. 403-521-1010. In your forecast, we're expecting sunshine to start. Afternoon, we'll see a mix of sun and cloud. 30% chance of showers, maybe even a thunderstorm. A little bit of fog to start off this morning as well in some areas. And in fact, a fog alert at the eastern part of the province. We get to a high of 28 degrees today. It is currently 15, Josh, at the airport.
1: Thank you so much, Sue. Well, the countdown is on to one of the best named events over the summer in Alberta. Kwanzaa Days happens in Medicine Hat this weekend, and one of the acts performing is Aaron Goodvin. Here he is now with Lucky Stars.

0: Aaron Goodman with Lucky Stars. He plays Kwanzaa Days just outside Medicine Hat on Friday night. It's actually near Seven Persons, which has some of the best peppered bacon you'll find in Alberta if you happen to take in Kwanzaa Days. Tennille Towns is there too, some big names. Do stop by and get some peppered bacon at Premium Sausage. I'm talent. Liam Daw across the desk, across the glass is laughing, but it is fantastic. Anyways, we're coming up to 6:24 here on a Thursday morning on the Calgary Eye Opener, and we head to John Hancock on the sports desk. Hey, John.
1: Hi, Josh.
0: So why don't we start with the final two teams at the World Cup? Bit of drama yesterday afternoon. What'd you see?
1: Well, defending champion Argentina never gives up, and you've seen that in this World Cup. They rallied to beat England 2-1 to reach the final, trailing 1-0 going into the last 5 minutes of regulation. Enzo Fernandez and substitute Lautaro Martinez scored goals. Argentina's winning goal came in the 85th minute. Anthony Gordon had given England the lead, and it looked like they were on their way until this late comeback. Here is Martinez on his winning goal.
2: It's really hard to speak right now, but I'm going to try not to cry because I already cried a lot in the locker room. It's incredible. Just incredible, everything we've achieved. We kept pushing forward, and that is the greatest satisfaction we can have. We pulled off a very difficult match. Once we scored the first goal, with our fans pushing us, everything became easier, and we managed to get the second. And after that, it was pure joy.
1: So Argentina will play Spain in Sunday's finals. Spain last won the World Cup in 2010 when they beat Netherlands. Final will be played in East Rutherford, New Jersey, Sunday, and it's at 1 o'clock Mountain. Closer to home in Canada in professional soccer, Ottawa Rapid will host Halifax Tides in Women's Northern Super League soccer play tonight at TD Place Stadium. Ottawa's first in the standings, Halifax fourth. In the Canadian Premier League, Hamilton's Forge FC will host Victoria's Pacific FC. Hamilton's its first. Pacific is last in the CPL standings.
0: John, we're moving to a longer NHL schedule, up to 84 games. The schedule is announced. That's just feels like a lot of hockey to me, but I don't know how you feel about it.
1: Well, they want to play right into August, I think. They're almost there now. Yeah, 84 instead of 82, and two all-Canadian.

0: stadium matchups will be played when the regular season starts now in September. Usually it's October. September 29th is the regular season openers. The Montreal Canadiens will play the Leafs in Toronto. The Edmonton Oilers will host Vancouver. Also announced, an outdoor game between the Winnipeg Jets and Montreal Canadiens, October 25th in Winnipeg. And I see Steve Yzerman has stepped down as general manager of the Detroit Red Wings after 7 seasons. Yzerman was never able to replicate what he did as a player in Detroit, the only team he ever played for. 3 Stanley Cups and another as an exec with the team. But he couldn't get the Red Wings into the playoffs in those 7 seasons. And he's decided to step down, and the Wings are looking for a new GM.
1: And, John, we talked about this yesterday, but Canada's women's sitting volleyball team is on a roll. What did you see?
0: Yeah, they're ranked 2nd in the world. They took care of Iran in 3 straight sets in their quarterfinal at the World Championships in China. This is a qualification tournament for the 2028 Los Angeles Paralympics. Now, Canada's ranked, or at least I mentioned, ranked 2nd in the world. They face the U.S. in the semis. Now, the U.S. already has a spot clinched for the Paralympics since they're the host team. And a win in that match or in Friday's third-place match will give Canada a Paralympic spot.
1: And one more. We've got a little bit of golf news.
0: Yeah, the British Open is on now. First round underway. Rory McIlroy talked about wanting a major season stretched out more. Currently, all 4 golf majors are played within 3 months of one another. And by comparison, the tennis Grand Slam tournaments are stretched out over 7 months. Here's Rory McIlroy.
2: The Masters is always going to have the build-up, but PGA into U.S. Open, U.S. Open into here, it just seems like it's very, very quick. From a player perspective, if you get on a bit of a run, it's nice to sort of, you know, be playing well and go from one straight into the next. But for the sport as a whole and for the general interest in the game, I can see the positives in that major season being stretched out a little bit longer.
0: 2 Canadians are competing this week at the Open at Royal Birkdale Golf Club in Southport, Merseyside, England. Nick Taylor and Corey Connors. Nick Taylor is 2 under through 10 holes, through 11 holes, actually, and he is 2 strokes off the lead, so we'll be keeping an eye on him. And Aaron Matthews of Little Britain, Ontario, and Eileen Park of Red Deer are tied for the lead at 2 under and 3 shots ahead of 3 others after 2 rounds of the 39th PGA Women's Golf Championship of Canada going on at the Smiths Falls Golf and Country Club in Ontario. Golfers are fighting for a spot at this year's Women's Canadian Open coming up in August in Edmonton. There you go, Josh.
1: Wonderful. Thanks so much, John. We'll do it again in an hour.
0: See you then.
1: That's John Hancock on the sports desk. Sue.
3: Looking at the weather forecast and the southeast part of the province under a fog advisory right now for us here in Calgary today. Sunshine this morning. In the afternoon, a mix of sun and cloud. 30% chance of showers. Might even see a thunderstorm with a high of 28 degrees. Currently 15 right now. And out on the roads, no issues to slow you down. Traffic is light and flowing nicely around the city. If you do spot any problems where you are, though, throughout the morning and any time, you can always give us a call, 403-521-1010. It's coming up on 630.
4: This is CBC News. Good morning, I'm Michael King. The Alberta government has launched a complaint line for bike lanes. The province says it's looking to better understand Albertans' concerns, but as the CBC's Brendan Coulter reports, the move is drawing some pushback from Calgary City Council.
5: The province says it supports well-planned bike lanes, but not using tax dollars to reduce the road network as the population grows. Now, Transportation Minister Devin Dreeshan is asking for, quote, concerns with bike lanes and how they affect you.
6: We've had lots of complaints coming into my office of how bike lanes are not utilized in the right way.
5: At City Hall, some, including Ward 8 Councillor Nathaniel Schmidt, are questioning the province's approach.
7: Why is it limited to only complaints? It seems very directed towards a certain outcome.
5: Ward 7 Councillor Mike Atkinson says bike lanes should be dealt with at a local level.
8: And that is not something that folks across the province need to weigh in on.
5: Dreeshan says Albertans can also share positive feedback, and comments will be used to shape a new bill coming this fall. all.
6: Yeah, well, this is obviously going to be very helpful. Be able to target bike lanes that obviously are causing concerns.
5: The proposed legislation would require municipalities to do traffic assessments before installing new bike lanes and could give the province authority to remove existing ones. Brendan Coulter, CBC News, Calgary City Hall.

0: Elected officials in Alberta are expressing their thoughts on the separation question on the upcoming referendum, but mayors, council, and municipalities are limited in how far they can take their message. Under Elections Alberta legislation, municipalities cannot advertise or raise money to support a side. Brendan Boyd is a political science professor at McEwen University. He says elected officials are free to give their opinions.
1: They just can't spend any money to do it, or they can't raise any money to do it. Edmonton City Council passed a motion, and as far as I know, they're not in trouble or facing any repercussions. They're allowed to state their position. They just can't actively engage in a campaign too much.
0: Calgary Mayor Jeremy Farkas says he wants the province to change the legislation to allow municipalities to launch campaigns to support a side. The province says the rules will not change before the October referendum. And a warning, the following story contains depictions of sexual violence that could be disturbing for listeners. A sentencing hearing will take place today for a Calgary man who raped a woman and beat her into a coma. In March, Kepra Ujubang was convicted of aggravated sexual assault on a 28-year-old woman identified in court documents only as MM. During the trial, court heard that on July 14, 2019, neighbors in Forest Lawn heard MM screaming and calling 911. When help arrived, MM was unconscious and had been badly beaten. When she regained consciousness 8 days later, she didn't recognize her own mother and had no memory of the attack. She remained in hospital for 8 months and required surgery to reconstruct her nose and a broken eye socket. Swabs taken from MM's body eventually came back as a match for Udubang's DNA. It's not yet known what the Crown and defense will propose as a sentence. Provincial and territorial environment ministers were here in Calgary this week, meeting with Federal Environment Minister Julie Jabrusin. They spoke about the shared goals and working with Indigenous communities. Grant Hunter is Alberta's environment minister.
2: There was clear agreement that governments need to reduce unnecessary red tape, coordinate their work, and provide greater certainty for major projects. Canadians are not asking us to choose between economic growth and environmental stewardship.
0: The federal environment minister says Canada is still committed to reaching net zero emissions by 2050. A new reality is emerging for many patients in rural Alberta. Emergency room patients are being treated by doctors virtually. The hospital in Coronation in East Central Alberta has been without an on-site doctor for much of July. Instead, on-site nurses connect with a virtual physician via video to handle non-life-threatening cases. Alberta Health Services says more than 9 rural hospitals have this program. Dr. Brian Risba is the Alberta Medical Association president. He says these staffing gaps are primarily a rural issue, but he's concerned larger regional hubs like Hinton and Edson will become too reliant on virtual care, which are feeders to some of the surrounding local hamlets.
3: There have been occasions in this last year where both Hinton and Edson did not have emergency room physicians. So the larger the community, the more commonly you're going to get life-threatening issues that need to be addressed, you know, more urgently with a physician on site.
0: CBC News has reached out to AHS but did not get a response by deadline. Now, it's not just a beloved Canadian snack, but the humble Hawkins Cheesy is now the inspiration behind a brand new musical.
4: Oh, welcome to Hawkins, where the air is 90% cheese.
0: Now that is part of Welcome to Hawkins from the Cheesy Musical, a new stage production on now at the Carter Ryan Theater in Canmore. Bridget Ryan is the play's lyricist, writer, and director. She says the backstory behind the iconic Canadian orange cheese snack drove her to make the musical.
5: It's such a great story. It's one of those things where first you hear about it and it just kind of seems gimmicky. But then once I started to sort of do the deep dive of history into what makes the Hawkins cheesy, and the people behind the cheesy and the story and how they promote slash don't promote, I just fell in love with this like decidedly Canadian iconic snack.
0: Ryan says she grew up on cheesies and couldn't believe that they weren't available when she moved to New York. That is, until she got a family member to ship them to her. She says for her, nothing quite says Canada like cheesies.
6: Well, did that say the air is full of cheese? Did I hear that lyric correctly?
7: Not just a play, but a musical.
0: That's catchy.
7: That's the best part.
6: It is fantastic. Well, CDL, I was outside to filling up the coffee and the
7: goats
6: are here.
7: What did you smell? Did you see them or smell them first?
6: Saw them. Mm. I didn't smell them.
7: Yeah, get close.
6: Now, did I scratch their little chins? Sure.
7: Heck yeah, I did.
6: Did I think about giving them a hug and a little kiss on the cheek? Yeah, I thought about it.
7: Yeah, Mac already did. Mac Byer gave him a hug already, so.
6: We are talking Nose Hill goats. Two of them are coming into the studio. They're working goats. Mm-hmm. These aren't just for looks, Studio. No, no, no.
7: They're
6: these
7: more than that.
6: These are goats on the clock, so we'll talk.

0: talk about the goats here coming up in about 10 minutes. We'll also talk about OpenAI. It's working on a smartphone with no screen at all. So Francis Sims, our AI columnist, he'll join us here in a couple of minutes. But first, Sue does have weather and traffic.
1: We'll start with the weather for Calgary and surrounding area. Here in the city of Calgary, sunshine to start, then some afternoon cloud rolling in. Could get some showers or an afternoon thunderstorm, about 30% chance of that. High of 28 today. We're right now at 15. Red Deer, sunshine, then a mix of sun and cloud. Chance of afternoon showers or a thunderstorm with a high of 27. Right now, 15 degrees in Red Deer. Lethbridge getting sunshine to start. Pretty similar forecast. Mix of sun and cloud in the afternoon. Chance of showers or a thunderstorm. Getting up to a high of 30, though. Right now, 12 degrees in Lethbridge. Medicine Hat, fog advisory is in place for the southeast portion of the province, might I add. Sunshine today in Medicine Hat. Some afternoon cloud. Might see some rain or a thunderstorm with a high of 31. It's currently 15. And in Banff, sunshine to start. Chance of showers or a thunderstorm later this afternoon, getting up to a high of 29, and it's currently 8 degrees. No issues out on the roads, though. We are starting to see a little bit of volume showing up in the northeast. 16th Avenue westbound, as you head through Deerfoot, there is ongoing construction through that stretch. If you spot any problems on your drive this morning, you can always let me know. 403-521-1010, Josh.
0: Thank you so much, Sue. And this is the Calgary Eye Opener on CBC Radio 1, the CBC Listen app. You can also find us on the CBC News app if you're on the Calgary Local section. And between 6 and 7, we are on the television as well. I'm Josh Paget in for Lauren McGinnis. So imagine a smartphone with no screen or keyboard, just a microphone, speaker, camera, and an AI agent. That's the vision for a new secret device OpenAI is developing, and it's led to a lawsuit against the company from Apple. Francis Sims covers tech issues for us and has more on what we know about this device and about that lawsuit.
2: Good morning.
0: So tell us about this device. What is OpenAI actually building?
2: Yeah, OpenAI has a bit of a problem. They have 900 million active users on ChatGPT every week. That's an enormous amount of people. But to get to those users, they have to go through a device. That device is like an iPhone, a Samsung phone, a Google phone, or maybe a computer. And what OpenAI wants to do is to get to that person, the consumer, directly. And the way to do it is to build their own device. They bought the company owned by Joni Ivey, who was the lead designer at Apple, and some people purported that he saved Apple from bankruptcy with his innovative designs. So they bought his company, and they're building a device that will be like a smartphone, can do everything that a smartphone does, but does not have a screen. It might sit on your shirt. Think like Star Trek, right? The pin that's on your shirt, or like an iPod Shuffle in your pocket. It will have cameras, it will have a microphone, and it'll be your companion. So you can walk down the street, and you can ask it to write, or driving in your car, ask it to write that email for you. Or when you go to the grocery store, it can read the instructions on the label if you can't see it because you forgot your glasses, or help you to understand the impact of prescription medicines when you get it from the drugstore. That their bet is that people will be interested in having a device where there's no screen, that they're addicted to all the time, and that they can make a lot of money doing that.
0: Then I suppose the play that OpenAI is making is, hey, if you can skirt the phone, you don't necessarily need the phone, just come entirely to us. Is that sort of fair to say?
2: Yeah, that's what they're betting on. And, you know, I worked at BlackBerry in the heyday, and, you know, everybody thought the keyboard was like the best thing since sliced bread. And we all thought nobody's ever going to build a phone without a keyboard. And then the iPhone came along and completely disrupted it. And now all the phones out there look like the iPhone. So that's their bet. And, you know, they have 900 million active users every week. And they already started testing the voice mode out. Like, you can download ChatGPT and turn it on in the car, the voice mode, and you can talk to it. And if you have your Gmail hooked up, you can already get it to write those emails. So they have like a big beta testing group already out there.
0: I mean, a phone call or an email is one thing, but we're so used to, you know, scrolling Instagram or watching a TikTok video or whatever it is that we need that screen for. Like, what's your expectation when it comes to, would people really go for something that's voice only?
2: Yeah, so I think in the beginning, I think the play will be that they will be able to have a phone and to have this device. But ultimately, the cost of the device will be at least half the cost probably of an iPhone or a Google phone, because there's no screen, and the screen is a big part of that cost, and the screen is a big part of the battery drain. So you might have a device that instead of having to charge twice a day, or if it gets older, five times a day, it might last for a week or 2 weeks.

0: So I think their thinking is that they can convince people, like, if the benefits are such that that device is with you and as an assistant you can talk to any time of the day, and you don't have to, like, if you're driving in the car, you don't have to, like, worry about distracted driving and pull over to send that text, that that's something really powerful that people will want. And I think the whole mindset in Silicon Valley is that AI needs to be not just the ChatGPT or the Claude where you're typing in, that this is one way to take it to that next level.
1: And so that brings us to the legal aspect of this matter. Why is Apple suing OpenAI over this device?
0: Yeah. So OpenAI needs to do this because they're $180 billion in debt, right? All these data centers, you know, I mean, the massive data center that the premier announced with Meta, what, $13 billion being built in Alberta. I mean, these things are not cheap to build. So they're $180 billion in debt, and the ChatGPT subscriptions aren't doing it. But the thing about Silicon Valley is it's kind of insular, and that everybody kind of thinks, like, they have a sense. There's talk that people kind of know where the market's going or where the technology is going. And 400 people have left Apple and moved to OpenAI. And so Apple, I think, sees this as a threat, right? And there are, it was fine, ChatGPT, OpenAI, they were friends with Apple when OpenAI was software and Apple was the hardware. But Apple makes over, like, they had made the most successful product in history, consumer electronic product. Made over $1 trillion off of it. And they don't want anybody to dethrone them. They want to stay at the top of that throne. And they see OpenAI as a big threat here. And they're saying that, you know, trade secrets are being stolen. OpenAI is saying, no, that's not the case. There's quotes from engineers saying, LOL, I'm still able to get into the network. Whether or not they win that battle, what they want to do ultimately is slow down OpenAI, because OpenAI wants to release the product in early next year. And if they can just, Apple can delay them by like a year or two, then maybe they could get ahead like they did with the smartwatch and release the product first.
1: Yeah, I suppose. Hey, boy, that's cutthroat competition, isn't it? Is that just how it works down there?
0: That's how it works. I mean, I remember working at BlackBerry, like talking inside baseball, and we were about to launch the new BlackBerry device, and Steve Jobs convinced AT&T to delay our launch by 6 months, purportedly, because he said, you know, convinced them to tell us that there were too many major errors. It wasn't ready to go. That's the way that business works.
1: Okay. Wow. Okay. Well, fascinating. Well, let's fast forward then. I mean, what does this mean for where things are headed when it comes to something that, you know, is just there with you the whole time and you're not looking at it?
0: Yeah, I can imagine if you have like your parent at home and they're aging in place and you're at work all day, or they live somewhere else, right? You move to Calgary and your parents are home in the East Coast, something like that. Well, you can imagine that having a device that they can talk to all the time, tell them their milk has expired, you know, is helpful. Or maybe your toaster, you talk to your toaster and say, don't burn it the next time the same way, and the toaster says, no problem. But what happens if the toaster starts saying to you, and did you know that there's a new kind of bread that you can buy that doesn't burn anymore? Like, the problem is that it's great. This technology is great and really cool, but it's being sold by companies that want to make money. They want to take every coin out of our pocket. And, you know, everybody, they want that pound of flesh. And where does our data go? What happens if you have a fight with your partner or your kids, and then that gets recorded in some database and you say things you don't really mean, but then you go and do a background check in a couple of years for a new job, right? Can that data be used against you? So there's all kinds of privacy concerns. So I think it's an interesting thing that we're moving towards, where everything can listen and talk. But it's also a little bit scary when you think about the privacy piece.
1: Yeah, well, this, I'm sure, is not our last conversation about this. Francis, always a pleasure talking to you. Thanks for doing this.
0: Yeah, thanks so much for having me.
1: That's technology columnist Francis Sims. He's Associate Dean of the Faculty of Applied Sciences and Technology at Humber Polytechnic, bringing us to 6:45 here on a Thursday morning. Sudiel?
2: Josh, no accidents or stalls out there on the roads. Traffic is still pretty light, but picking up a little bit of volume right now in the southeast Glenmore Trail as you're headed eastbound from Ogden Road over towards Barlow, and a little bit on Deerfoot Trail headed northbound from Barlow Trail up towards Anderson Road. Spot any traffic issues on the roads today, you can let us know, 403-521-1010. And in your weather forecast, we are expecting sunshine to start the day. We'll get a mix of sun and cloud later today. Chance of showers in the afternoon, maybe even a thunderstorm this afternoon, and getting up to a high of 28 degrees. It is currently at the airport 15 degrees with really a light wind, nothing much to speak of. Beautiful start to the day, Josh.
1: Thank you so much, Sue. While there's no point in burying the lead on this one, the goats, they've arrived.
2: They have.
1: There are two goats in our radio studio right now, and these are not just

0: millennial goats. These are working goats. They're among the hundreds of four-legged employees whom you may have seen grazing at Nose Hill Park this week. They're specifically trained, specially trained to munch on invasive species and weeds, and they're part of the Natural Areas Management Program at the City of Calgary. Jeanette Hall is a goat herd with the program. She's brought in Midnight and Riley into the studio. And Jeanette, good morning, and I believe that is Midnight sitting comfortably on your lap.
1: Yes, thank you for having us. We're very pleased to be here. We're from Bad Plant Management and Reclamation.
0: You went there. I've been using a voice that my cat only gets because they're so cute. Tell us about Midnight.
1: So Midnight's a few months old, and yeah, she is trained to do weed control, so that makes it more reliable when we do come into the city. And yeah, she's a little ham. You'll probably, we don't let people feed them because she would follow you back to your car for sure.
0: That sounds fine. I have no issue with that. So Riley's also here, and Riley is a very attentive in the corner of the studio. Tell us about Riley.
1: So Riley is currently begging our summer student Jill, who is on poop duty, for a bottle. So a little bit later when I pull the bottle out, you might hear Riley screaming about that.
0: Okay. Well, I hope so. So we'd love to hear that. So these are, you know, not your average goats. These are special goats. Tell us what they're doing at Nose Hill.
1: Right. So what makes them so special is that we are targeting invasive species as well as woody forbs. And all goats learn to eat from their moms. So you can, if you're a farmer at home and you want to do this, you don't have to get goats. You can get sheep or cows or horses, and you're going to train them to eat weeds or do what's called small cell rotational grazing, which is where you're very intensively putting pressure and then immediately relief on the vegetation so that the desired plants get the competitive edge. And so we're bringing them into the city to do that on Nose Hill.
0: What kind of weeds are we talking about?
1: So our herd is exposed to just about anything at this point that's growing in the province. So Canadian thistle, toad flax, so there's tons of stuff that our goats will eat. We get lots of calls like, I bought these goats and they're not eating weeds and we're finding weeds in our pastures. It really is my management. So I say the city is not paying the goats. They're paying me for my expertise and it's my management. And what's so important about what we're doing on Nose Hill in particular and why we're not there all year long or all summer long, like we wish we could, is that this is actually a data program. So we're being monitored and our program is only, the information the city is going to get is only as good as the monitoring program and the shepherd. So I came into the program halfway, and there was another herder that had started before I came in. And I had to really push, for example, to move it up from fall grazing earlier in the summer. So that's why we're back a little bit earlier. So we got good data of what fall grazing would look like in terms of reducing all the dead fuel load and the stuff that was kind of insulating the soil so that the soil wasn't warming up and the early germination, spring germination wasn't happening. This year we're back much sooner. There's more biomass. So a little bit different management of what we're doing now. But yeah, pushing it up now. So now they're getting new data of like, okay, what are the benefits when we come in earlier and we're putting more stress on the plants that we want to get rid of?
0: What do you expect those benefits will be?
1: It'll be great. Unfortunately, with a lot of woody forb species, they go dormant in the fall. So you're not stressing them out quite as much. So now we're having more of a stress effect coming this time of year.
0: Is Midnight falling asleep there?
1: She is falling asleep.
0: Sleep on the job. Come on, Midnight.
1: She might like burp or fart or something while we're here. So
0: goats are going to goat. That's fine. Is there a particular like species of goat that's better at this than others or?
1: Well, our herd started with a bunch of different breeds that the Alberta government put together to ask that very question. Is one breed more inclined to eat weeds than another? It's really about the training. And so over the years, we've just been crossbreeding in good, hardy fiber goats. So they hold up well. And, you know, we're in the elements out on these sites, right? So we want really good, hardy animals. And if there's too much milk, their bags will rip on the bush. If they're too meaty, they're not athletic. They're not going after the vegetation quite as much or hiking around quite as much as we want them to. So we've kind of customized what I call the Alberta goat, that they're just a good, hearty, all-around goat that will get the job done.
0: Gets the job done. Yeah. Works hard. Puts in overtime. Yeah, doesn't complain.
1: Such an Alberta
0: classic
1: vibe.
0: You know, when we think of managing weeds, the first thing, you know, I tend to think of is, well, you know, got a bottle of Roundup or whatever. So you've touched on the benefits, of course, of doing this naturally. But I'm also curious about the benefits of not

0: putting any chemicals, of just leaving things naturally as they are, but using the goats to do the work. What benefit is there on the landscape for that?
1: I have to be careful with this because I don't want Bayer Monsanto to come after me. but yeah, when we use overuse of herbicides, what ends up happening is we change the soil pH, and then you get metal leaching, and you're just kind of inviting it. You're killing off a lot of the microbes in the soil that are really important. And then you just get a new weed coming in. And so what we're doing is we're kind of using the biomechanics of the plants themselves. These species have been around way before we were. And we're managing them the way they want to be managed, the way big herds would have come in and managed this problem in the first place. So when we do that, the goats themselves are activating the soil. So we're seeing microecologies come back. And the soil health overall starts to improve just by having the goats on the landscape.
0: When I've seen them, they've been on the east side of NOSA. Like how much terrain can they cover in a day, and how much terrain can they cover in basically the entire period of time that they're there?
1: Yeah, if we just let them hike, they could be in downtown by noon. Like these guys can really hoof it. But what we're trying to do is keep them intensively huddled together because we want to put that pressure and have that kind of impact on the vegetation. So on average, they'll eat about 8 pounds of vegetation a day. And then they've got special enzymes so they can handle a lot of toxic plants that other livestock can't eat. And when they do poop, they've destroyed the seed. So they're not actually redistributing the seeds.
0: Really?
1: Yeah. Isn't that awesome?
0: That's wild. Do they learn that from their mom, or is that just natural too?
1: No, that's just the beauty of goats.
0: I've always wondered about no-till, like when you get kind of further off of where the roads are and that sort of thing, there are like no dandelions. And I'm always like, do people bring the dandelions on there? Do they handle dandelions, or is that not in their realm?
1: They eat dandelions, but dandelions thrive in shorter grasses. So that's why we tend to see them on lawns and boulevards and that sort of thing. So when you get up into the higher, especially the top of Nose Hill, that brome grass is really tall up there. So it's going to choke out a lot of the dandelions.
0: Okay. Yeah. And then finally, for folks who do see them, they're out for a walk, a bike ride, or a drive, and they pull over and they see the goats, what should they do?
1: We ask that you stay behind the fence.
0: Stay behind the fence.
1: And just take a couple pictures. Riley is chewing some cords here. Thank you. You know, the city of Calgary has some education teams coming up, and so we'll have a little pen where people can take some photos. Don't touch the goats in there, but you can get Instagram photos of those goats. Unfortunately, you need a really good lens to see us where we're working this year. We're kind of down in a valley, so you might be able to get a bit of a vantage point of us, but it's might be disappointing to hike all the way up the hill to see us and then not really see us.
0: So 2027.
1: Yeah. <Okay. laughs>
0: Well, Jeanette, it's a pleasure to see you, and it's a pleasure to see Midnight and Riley. They are the cutest things. Thank you for doing what you do, and thanks for coming in.
1: Thanks so much.
0: That's Jeanette Hall with Midnight and Riley. She's a professional goat herd, and the city of Calgary is using goats for a targeted grazing program at a section of Nose Hill Park right up to July the 30th. We do have some trading cards of the goats who are grazing. If you'd like to enter for a pack, I'm looking at them right now. Ice Cream is the first one, and on the back is Snowflake, whose superhero name is Frosty Chomper. Just email us eyeopener@cbc.ca. That's eyeopener@cbc.ca, and we can give you some trading cards of the goats who are grazing.
2: One of them left a trading card over there by the door.
0: Oh, did it?
2: Careful where you step.
0: Oh, yeah, you're right. I think that was Riley. Riley's having a fun time here in the studio. Michael King, you probably didn't sign up for this, but here you are.
3: Yeah, this is not what I was thinking when I was coming in for the morning show and doing some news, but here they are, and they're going to help us out for sure. A couple things that we're keeping an eye on right now in the CBC Calgary newsroom. One man is dead after being shot by RCMP in Brooks. Police say officers were carrying out a warrant when a man tried to take off and produced a weapon. ACERT is investigating. And later this morning, the federal government is set to announce funding for an affordable housing development in the community of Currie. It's going to feature 72 new mixed-income homes. Five other affordable housing projects across Calgary and southern Alberta will also receive funding, including a 62-unit apartment building and a 10-unit townhouse designed specifically for women and children. I'll be back with more after World Report.
0: Awesome. Thank you so much, Michael. Michael's with us through here the entire program. We'll head now to the business desk with Christy Laram-Lacan. Good morning, Krista Lee.
4: Hey, good morning, Josh.
0: So why don't we start with a little bit of labor news. So what's the latest in the WestJet flight attendants votes?

0: strike vote.
1: Well, you know, thousands of travelers will probably be double-checking their plans for the August-long weekend after WestJet flight attendants voted in favor of a strike. And the flight attendants could walk off the job in fewer than 3 weeks if they are unable to reach a new deal on contract demands. So the union represents 4,400 cabin crew, and it says members voted 99% in favor of a strike mandate, which gives the union the power to call a strike after a cooling off period. Now, negotiations are set for Monday, and the union's main sticking points include what it alleges is unpaid work. Now, compensation for work done on the ground sparked a work stoppage less than a year ago by 10,000 flight attendants at Air Canada. And a strike would effectively ground Canada's second largest airline the day before a statutory holiday in many provinces. And WestJet could also lock out flight attendants as of that date, regardless of the strike vote, because a federal cooling off period will have ended by then. Now, either side would need to provide 72 hours notice. So Canadians may be waiting until the end of the month to know whether their August flights will take off. And WestJet has been negotiating with flight attendants since late last year when their contract ended.
0: And you know, let's stick with aviation news, because there's an American airline that's trying to attract some new, is trying something new to attract flyers. What are you seeing?
1: Yes, that's right. So United Airlines is trying to entice customers with an empty middle seat. So the carrier plans to roll out new Economy Plus seats with no neighbor in the middle spot, and instead use the space for a shared table between the aisle and window travelers. Now, the offering is only said to be available in one row on the airline's new Airbus aircraft. Sales are slated to start later this year, and the move comes amid a broader push from airlines advertising more and more special tiers and separate add-ons, particularly when it comes to courting passengers who are willing to pay more for comfort. So you think this is something maybe you would spend a little extra money on, Josh, to not have anyone in the middle?
0: I'm always the one who checks in late, and thus am always sitting in the middle. So if there is no middle, then we're laughing. So absolutely. Thanks so much, Crystal Lee.
1: Thanks, Josh.
0: That's Crystal Lee Ramlakhan with the business news. We've got a quick look at the markets. Europe is down. Germany is down. UK and France also down. Asia's mixed at this hour. Japan, the Nikkei is down. Shanghai down. Hong Kong is up. Oil starting at $80.60 US per barrel. Gold is down to $4,012 US per ounce. And the Canadian dollar is up to 71.31 cents US. Sue.
2: Josh, got a text about this in the Northeast. 16th Avenue westbound at the Deerfoot. Looks like there's construction. 16th Avenue westbound is backed up to and a little bit beyond Barlow Trail at this point. So you might want to take 32nd Avenue or even Memorial Drive as your alternate route this morning. Otherwise, not seeing any big issues on the drive. But if you spot anything at all, let us know. 403-521-1010. Expecting some showers, maybe even a thunderstorm this afternoon. Getting up to a high of 28. We are currently at 15 degrees.
0: Thank you so much, Sue. We heard Crystal Lee talk a little bit about the WestJet airline, the potential flight attendant strike. We'll talk more about that in about 10 minutes. First, though, we take you to World Report.
3: This is World Report. Good morning. I'm Marcia Young. Wildfires are burning in northern Ontario, and the smoke is traveling south. Air quality warnings have been issued for much of southern Ontario. The Greater Toronto Area has been blanketed by a smoky orange haze, and Toronto's air quality is ranked among the worst in the world. The CBC's Linda Ward joins me now live in studio. And Linda, what are officials saying about the air?
4: Well, the air, of course, out there is soupy and thick. This as residents of several First Nations communities in northwestern Ontario are fleeing those forest fires. And that smoke is blowing south, reaching some northern U.S. states as well. Detroit right now ranks worst in the world for air quality, according to IQ Air, followed by Toronto. Environment Canada's orange and yellow air quality warnings stretching across much of Ontario and parts of Manitoba. Windsor, Thunder Bay, Sault Ste. Marie, lodging a 10 plus or very high risk in the forecast today. Toronto and Sarnia at a 9.

0: These air quality warnings are expected to last until those winds shift tomorrow.
1: What's the advice for people in these affected areas?
0: So the advice is always limit your time outdoors. We always say the elderly, the young, the pregnant are most at risk. But when it's this bad, doctors say everyone's health is really at risk. Dr. Edward Gia is an emergency doctor and representative of the Canadian Association of Physicians for the Environment. He says wildfire smoke is basically a toxic cloud of pollutants.
2: It contains carbon monoxide, nitrogen oxides, carcinogens, and microscopic particulates that can be especially dangerous, including what's called PM2.5. They enter our bodies when we breathe, and they cause systemic inflammation, or what's called oxidative stress in the body.
0: Environment Canada says air filters can help. So can N95 masks. Keep your windows and doors closed as much as possible and reschedule those sports, activities, events, camps, all those things the kids are at right now. Watch for symptoms like eye, nose and throat irritation, headaches or cough. And if you experience wheezing, chest pains or severe cough, you need to see a doctor.
1: All right. Thank you, Linda.
0: You're welcome.
1: The CBC's Linda Ward in studio. More than 180 wildfires are burning across northern Ontario. Several homes and buildings have been destroyed by a fire on Collins First Nation north of Thunder Bay. And some people are being flown to Toronto, but there are concerns. Sol Mamakwa is the local NDP member of provincial parliament.
3: We should be prepared to house, you know, 5,000-6,000 people. Maybe it's 10,000, like depending on what this summer looks like. It's only mid-July, and so it's important that that they get those wraparound services and at these places wherever they go.
1: Hundreds of firefighters and water bombers have been called to fight the wildfires. The Assembly of First Nation is wrapping up its annual general meeting in Ottawa today. Federal ministers are expected to address the AFN this hour. They will review the federal government's plans for on-reserve services, public safety, and infrastructure projects. But First Nations leaders want them to make another commitment. As Olivia Stefanovich reports, they want residential school denialism to be criminalized.
4: This country perpetuates hate crimes.
5: Ever since the recent announcements of suspected unmarked burials near former residential school sites, First Nations say they've been inundated with demands for evidence and backlash. Garrison Satie is Grand Chief of Manitoba Kuwaitinawi Oginakinak.
4: This is not acceptable.
5: The Assembly of First Nations adopted an emergency resolution this week calling for speech that denies the harms of residential schools to be criminalized. The AFN is also calling for the sites of potential unmarked graves to be protected. Within months of announcing 215 possible remains of children at the former Kamloops Indian Residential School site in 2021, Tkamloops Shishwetmek set up 24-hour security.
6: It was because somebody showed up with a shovel.
5: Chief Cookby Roseanne Casimir says an investigation into the potential remains is still ongoing. Olivia Stefanovich, CBC News, Ottawa.
1: Emergency radios crackle at the scene of a fire in Algeria. At least 11 people are dead. Fire tore through an orphanage just outside Algiers this morning. The victims include children. Another 19 people were injured. Algeria has been in a severe heat wave. Hundreds of fires have been reported across the country this week, but officials are still investigating the cause of the orphanage fire. Explosions have reached the Iranian capital of Tehran in this latest round of violence. State media reports the city was hit during a barrage of overnight U.S. airstrikes. It comes as Iran's military command issues a new warning to Washington. Crystal Gomansing reports from London.
7: While calling U.S. President Donald Trump empty-headed, the spokesperson for Iran's military command warned if he acts on threats to strike energy facilities and bridges, regional infrastructure will be smashed. Bahrain, Kuwait, and Jordan are already enduring regular attacks. Iran is bombing its neighbors for housing U.S. military bases.
8: And they're showing that the government is entrenched and in control.
7: Roxanne Farmafarmayan is a senior associate with the think tank RUSI, focusing on international security. She says Iran's economy is suffering

0: violated the U.S. blockade of Iranian ports. Iran has countered that American interference in the Strait of Hormuz is a red line and will not be tolerated. Crystal Gamansing, CBC News, London.
1: Protesters are on the streets of Kyiv. They're chanting Mykhailo Fedorov's name. He has been fired as the country's defense minister. Ukraine's President Volodymyr Zelensky is in the midst of a cabinet shuffle. But his decision to remove the popular defense minister is drawing anger. Many credit Fedorov with Ukraine's recent advances on the front lines, including the successful expansion of drone warfare against Russia. Oleksiy Harcharenko is an opposition MP. He says Fedorov is a political threat to Zelensky.
2: In the show of President Zelensky, there should be only one star. Zelensky became suspicious about possible political ambitions of Minister of Defense. And when he feels something like this, he is getting rid of such people. He is moving them from high and important positions.
1: So far, Volodymyr Zelensky has not publicly commented on his decision. National Security Police in Hong Kong have arrested five people. They're accused of selling and displaying books that incite rebellion against the government. Officers seized the items from two independent bookstores. Police say the suspects violated the 2024 homegrown security law. They face up to 7 years in prison if convicted. Laura Westbrook reports from Hong Kong.
3: A young woman in handcuffs is led into a police van. Hong Kong's National Security Police raided two independent bookstores, arresting five people. The city's customs department triggered the raids after intercepting an overseas shipment of books with what they called seditious intent. Police say the publications incited hatred against the government and law enforcement. The crackdown coincides with Hong Kong's annual book fair. Independent booksellers have been banned from the event. Government advisor Ronnie Tong says the laws are clear.
4: If you import a book, which obviously when you have read it, you realize that there is incitement there to hatred or to violence, then you shouldn't import such a book.
3: This is the third round of arrests linked to independent booksellers this year. Amnesty International's Sarah Brooks says this is part of a dangerous trend.
5: The extent to which the Hong Kong authorities are embracing an ever-widening toolkit to crush even creative outlets that speak about issues now deemed sensitive only demonstrates the extent to which the Hong Kong authorities come to resemble authorities on the other side of the border.
3: Officials maintain the laws are necessary for stability. Critics say they are erasing the freedoms once promised to the city. Laura Westbrook for CBC News, Hong Kong.
1: That is the latest national and international news from World Report News Anytime. 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I'm Marcia Young.
6: Good morning, I'm Josh Page in for Lauren McGuinness, and this is the Calgary Eye-Opener. WestJet flight attendants have voted in favor of a strike. We'll hear how we got here and what it means for travelers. Calgary. Well, hello again to your CDL.
7: Well, hello, Josh. Starting in the weather department, we do have a fog advisory for southeastern Alberta, not including Calgary, but just to the east of us. So be aware of that. For us here in the city this morning, sunshine to start. We'll get a mix of sun and cloud through the day. 30% chance of showers this afternoon. Maybe even a thunderstorm, getting up to a high of 28 degrees. It's a little bit more rain for us tomorrow and then into the weekend. It actually looks beautiful. 15 degrees right now. Taking a look at the roads and still no accidents or stalls to report, but we do have really slow traffic in the northeast. I've had a couple of texts about this. This is construction related. 16th Avenue headed westbound at the Deerfoot, and it's got 16th Avenue westbound backed up to Barlow Trail. So be aware of that. Starting to pick up some volume now heading up and over that 4th Avenue flyover from Memorial Drive into the downtown. Otherwise, though, still pretty decent commute. If you spot anything out there while you're on the drive, let us know. 403-521-1010. And at 7:11, it's time to check in with Michael King from the CBC Newsroom.
8: Good morning. A couple things we're keeping an eye on. We're hearing from some physicians that say that they're really worried that some rural communities are becoming too reliant on virtual health care, and that this is going to lead to more critical patients having to be transferred to

0: nearby hospitals. We know that this is more common now that doctors are treating people virtually, so we'll hear from them. And provincial and territorial environment ministers were here in Calgary this week meeting with the federal environment minister, Julie DeBrusen. We know that this is, it comes as we talk a lot about pipelines and some of those projects. They say that they're committing to working with Indigenous communities. The federal minister also saying that Canada is still committed to reaching net zero emissions by 2050. We'll have more at 7:30. Josh?
1: Awesome. Thank you so much. That's Michael King with us here on the news desk. And if you have a flight booked with WestJet in August, you've no doubt been keeping an eye and probably an ear on the news. As we've been reporting, flight attendants represented by QP voted almost unanimously in favor of a strike. They could legally walk off the job on August 2nd. Now, the union says issues around wages and unpaid work are at the center of the dispute. To tell us what this could mean for WestJet and its passengers, John Graddick joins us. He's a lecturer in supply networks and aviation management at McGill University. Good morning to you, John.
2: Good morning, Josh.
1: Yeah, take us through this mandate. What do you make of it?
2: Oh, it's a part of the bargaining process. It's not unusual. We've seen this pattern bargaining happen before. We saw it with the WestJet pilots last year. We saw it with the Air Canada pilots. We saw it with the Air Canada flight attendants. So this is a pattern in the industry, in the aviation industry, where you basically get your membership all fired up to basically take it to management and to make sure management has, seen the solidarity among the members for issues to be resolved at the bargaining table. And this one's a pretty powerful statement. 97% plus took part in the vote, and 99% plus, approved the strike. So I'd say that, the union has a card to play on Monday when negotiations resume with WestJet, where they basically will say the union membership is behind us and we're ready to go on strike unless we have an offer that makes sense to bring back to the membership. So it's a negotiating ploy rather than a full-scale declaration of a strike.
1: Yeah, the unpaid work part of things, I'm fascinated by. It's a bit of deja vu into last summer as well, in a way, with Air Canada. Take us through how we got to this point where there is a high level of unpaid work when it comes to flight attendants.
2: We're going to have to go back a long time for this. This has been around for at least, 35, 40 years. In fact, this is the way that, it's a North American relic in terms of how we've decided to do this payment process. Pilots and flight attendants had the same methodology. And it basically comes from the days where we were flying propeller airplanes, back of flying DC-3s. And, we haven't changed. I think, 60 years, same old. And I think that's where the union is basically saying, listen, I think we've gone a little bit further than we've had over the last few decades. Let's modernize the approach. Let's come up with one that recognizes that, when I come to work, I should get paid. And whether I actually, sit on an airplane and only worry about the door closing before my paycheck starts to clock in, that doesn't make any sense anymore. And I think that, Air Canada recognized that last year. It took a strike for 3 days. But at the end of the day, they introduced, ground credits as part of their negotiating strategy. So, yeah. It's just the system has got to go.
1: Yeah, so just so I'm clear then, when someone's, you're getting on the airplane and the attendant greets you, they're not being paid for that because the door is open.
2: They are getting paid, but they're getting paid as an as a percentage increase over their base salary. But they're not, if you get delayed or if you get a long layover or if there's long layovers, you get paid. If you don't have long layovers and you just do back-to-back flights, you just get paid straight flight time. This bump up that Alexis keeps talking about is something that if you're, the junior flight attendants that work back-to-back flights, four or five flights a day, never see that bump up. The ones that have seniority, that have longer layovers and stuff, they get to see this bump up. But, to me, the bottom line is, these flight attendants get paid $2,300, $2,400 a month for a junior flight attendant. Can you live in Calgary alone in an apartment with a car and all the good stuff for $2,400 a month? The answer is no. And to me, that's where this whole thing boils down to. Is, are you paying?

0: your flight attendants a living wage. And I think, you know, that 35 hours a month that the union is talking about is a step in that direction to basically say bump up the wages that we're getting because we're not getting paid to do the work.
1: Yeah, when you say Alexis, that's the CEO of WestJet you're talking about, right?
0: That's correct. I'm sorry. Yeah.
1: No, that's okay. How similar is this then to exactly what rolled out last year with Air Canada? You mentioned that 72-hour strike. How similar is the lead up to what we saw last time?
0: It's the same game plan. You know, we're walking the same playbook. You know, if you remember, we had, shows of solidarity with the Air Canada flight attendants. I had demonstrations in Calgary, Vancouver, Toronto, everywhere across Canada. They did a massive advertising campaign, a massive social media campaign, if you remember, about this issue of unpaid work. They had the Canadians behind them. And, and I was absolutely amazed during the strike. You know, they're interviewing Canadians at the airport who are sitting around waiting for an Air Canada flight to be provided to them. And they're saying, we're backing the employees. We believe they should be paid for work. And in the middle of a strike, and I'm saying, hey, something worked. You know, that campaign did work. So we're hopefully we don't get to a strike with our friends over at WestJet. But I firmly believe that notwithstanding Minister Haidu's, delay in looking at some of these issues and making some pronouncements, that I think Canadians really are behind the employees and saying, we're going to work for you guys. We get paid for the moment that we start working.
1: And John, before we let you go, just for people who are listening and are flying with WestJet in August, or they're wondering, hey, does this mean prices are going to go up once we do see some kind of an agreement at some point? What's your message to people?
0: There's been this connotation in the marketplace that, prices are going to go up as a result of fuel. Prices are going to go up because of labor agreements. Prices only move when a competitor decides to move. If the competitors want to go after market share, they'll use the price vehicle, and that's how you have to be able to price. You have to price competitively. How your costs, how your costs line up to your prices, that's for the accountants to worry about and make sure that you're not giving away the farm and not participating in these destructive seat sales. But, usually the competitors match whatever is going on in terms of pricing, so there really isn't much of a correlation between costs and price. At the end of the day, yeah, your shareholders are going to want a return, but day-to-day pricing, hour-by-hour pricing, minute-by-minute pricing, which is what we're seeing today, nothing to do with cost. It's basically how the market works.
1: And will we see, thinking of Porter and these other expansions, particularly out west, does that also keep prices sort of where they are?
0: Yeah, I think that, Porter and Flair, I have been behaving this summer. To my surprise, which is okay. I don't mind. They're flying from Calgary to Vancouver at $400. They're flying Calgary to Toronto for $700 is not what I would call, a very competitive, price environment. So they've been behaving. They haven't dropped the price. So they're up there with the WestJets and Air Canada in terms of pricing. That's going to crack. That foundation's going to crack comes mid-September when the market starts to soften up. And I'm forecasting some pretty impressive seat sales. Well, now, whether WestJet wants to join the fray, we'll see. It's their choice. If they want to play the game, I think Air Canada is ready to fight for market share. And whatever Porter and Flair decide to do on the Canadian routes this fall, Canadians will get a deal.
1: I'm sure ears perked up at seat sale. Thanks so much for joining us, John.
0: My pleasure. Have a great day.
1: You as well. That's John Graddick, a lecturer in supply networks and aviation management at McGill University.
2: Josh, taking a look at the roads, one issue and its construction in the northeast, 16th Avenue, as you're headed westbound, right at the Deerfoot is where the work is being done, and it's got traffic backed up to Barlow Trail. Looks like we might have a collision through that stretch of backed up traffic now as well, so it's pretty solid. Now starting to see volume growing as well. Deerfoot Trail southbound approaching Glenmore. See anything out there? Let us know. 403-521-1010. Expecting some showers, maybe even a thunderstorm and a high of 28 today. It's 15 right now, Josh.
1: Thank you, Sue. Now, if you're looking for some live music this weekend, there's certainly no shortage of options across southern Alberta. You could take a nice road trip to Fort McLeod for South Country Fair, where Calgary's own Emily Triggs is one of the acts hitting the stage. Here she is with Light You Up.

0: Light You Up by Calgary's Emily Trigg. She plays South Country Fair in Fort McLeod on Saturday afternoon this weekend. 7:25 now on this Thursday morning, and we'll head to the sports desk where John Hancock is there. Good morning again to you, John.
1: Hi again.
0: Just two teams left, A, in the World Cup.
1: Yeah, defending champion Argentina rallied. They were down 1-0 for quite a while. They scored two goals in the late stages of regulation and beat England 2-1. They were trailing by a goal in that last 5 minutes of regulation when Enzo Fernandez and substitute Lautaro Martinez scored. Anthony Gordon had given England the lead earlier. Argentina's winning goal came in the 85th minute, and they'll play Spain on Sunday. Argentina manager Lionel Scaloni on the comeback.
2: It's hard to put into words. My voice is breaking because it shows so many things about the group, about their brotherhood, about never giving up and fighting until the very end. I believe that this team plays at its best when it's under pressure, and when we're under pressure and the opposition hesitates just a little, that's when we smell blood, and we'll go do whatever it takes. I think that's it. I'm so grateful to the players. Without them, it's impossible.
1: Argentina and Spain on Sunday from East Rutherford, New Jersey at 1 o'clock. I think there's only one sporting event that goes on as long as the World Cup, and that's the Tour de France. It seems like every day I'm mentioning it. Norwegian cyclist Søren Werenskold won the 11th stage of the Tour. Slovenia's Tadej Pogačar still wears the yellow jersey as overall leader.

0: minutes and 36 seconds ahead of Denmark's Jonas Vingegaard. Canadian Derek G, 38th overall. He's trailing the leader by over an hour and 9 minutes. NHL's regular season has gone from 82 regular season games to 84, and there will be two all-Canadian matchups played on the NHL's regular season starting day. That'll be September the 29th. Canadians will play the Leafs in Toronto. Oilers host the Canucks. The Calgary Flames will open their regular season on October the 1st at the Saddle Dome against Seattle. The two teams then head to Seattle to play the home-and-home. That'll be on the 4th. So, gee, it won't be long, Josh, before we're talking hockey full-time.
1: Seems like there's just no break. And I'll have to double-check this, John, but I think this might be the last season of the Saddle Dome. I think this is it for the Dome.
0: Yeah.
1: Which is going to be bizarro, but yeah.
0: It really is. We're going to be talking arenas, I'm sure, quite a lot. Canada's women's sitting volleyball team moved closer to a spot to the 2028 LA Paralympics after sweeping Iran in their quarterfinal. They'll play the U.S. in the semis. If they win that, or if they win in the third place match, they will book a spot to the Paralympics. Canada's ranked second in the world. And British Open, get you updated on that. Let's see, where's Nick Taylor? He's at 3-under through 13 holes, two strokes back of the leader, American Alex Smalley. Just two Canadians competing this week at the British Open. The other is Corey Connors. The Open's being held at Royal Birkdale Golf Club in Southport, Merseyside, England. Had lots of Western Canadian Baseball League play yesterday. The Okotoks Dogs, East Division leaders, beat Medicine Hat 11-1. Okotoks scored 8 runs in the third inning. Swift Current over Energy City 9-8. Lethbridge over Saskatoon 10-8. Moose Jaw beat Fort Mac 7-2. Regina over Brooks 9-7. WNBA, hottest team in the league right now, Golden State Valkyries. They beat Indiana Fever for their 8th straight win. Tempo, Toronto Tempo off until tomorrow when they host Atlanta. There you go.
1: Wonderful. Thank you so much, John.
0: See you tomorrow.
1: That's John Hancock on the sports desk. Sue, how's it going out there?
2: Not so bad at all, really. We've got sunshine this morning to start us off. We'll get a mix of sun and cloud rolling in this afternoon. 30% chance of showers. Maybe an afternoon thunderstorm as well, getting up to a high of 28 degrees today. It's 15 right now at the airport. And having a look at your traffic maps, we've got construction delays and big backups in the northeast. 16th Avenue westbound at Deerfoot. You're backed up to Barlow Trail. Looks like there could be a collision through that stretch as well, and picking up some volume now in the northeast on Deerfoot Trail, headed southbound from Stony right down through to about Beddington Trail area. If you see any issues on the drive, let us know, 403-521-1010. And as we are looking ahead at the traffic, actually, I'm just going to mention this too as well, starting to see some volume delays in the northwest. Crowchild Trail is starting to back up as well, 16th Avenue down to Memorial Drive. And it is now 7:30.
3: This is CBC News. Good morning, I'm Michael King. One person is dead after being shot by RCMP in Brooks. Yesterday, officers were carrying out a warrant in the community of Greenbrook Village when police say a man tried to flee and produced a weapon. One officer fired their service weapon, and despite life-saving efforts, he died of his injuries. As with all police shootings, the Alberta Serious Incident Response Team will be investigating. A Calgary judge will hear sentencing arguments today in the case of a man who raped and beat a woman. Kepra Udu Bang is convicted of aggravated sexual assault in March. Megan Grant has the latest on what to expect in court today. And a warning, the following story contains depictions of sexual violence that could be disturbing for some listeners.
4: It is almost 6 years to the day since a woman identified only as MM was raped and beaten into a coma. On July 14, 2019, two women in the Forest Lawn area called 911 after hearing MM screaming. One witness looked out her window and saw MM being attacked. By the time help arrived, the attacker was gone and MM was unconscious. She woke up 8 days later and didn't recognize her own mother. She had no memory of the attack and remained in hospital for 3 months, requiring surgery to reconstruct bones in her face. MM also used a wheelchair for months after the attack. Swabs taken from MM's body eventually came back as a match to Udup Bang's DNA, and a wristband found beside her body also had his DNA on it. Udup Bang's lawyer argued at trial that the two had consensual

0: suspects at another location and that someone else attacked her in the Forest Lawn area. The judge didn't buy it. It's not yet known what the Crown and defense will propose for a sentence. Justice Alan Fradsham is likely to hand down his sentence this afternoon. Megan Grant, CBC News, Calgary.
1: For many rural Albertans, seeing an emergency physician on screen is the new reality. As CBC Nadi Hashim reports, the shift to virtual can feel anxious at first.
2: He said, we only have a virtual doctor. I thought, oh no, now what does that mean?
3: Paula McLaughlin recently rushed to the hospital in the east central Alberta town of Coronation with severe food poisoning. Instead of a doctor in the room, one appeared on a screen to guide the on-site nurses.
2: He actually watched as she did the checking my tummy and everything, and he made the lab stay until all my lab work was sent away.
3: Coronation has relied on virtual care for most of July so far. Alberta Health Services is now using the program in more than 9 rural communities to keep ERs open during staffing shortages. It is designed to treat non-life-threatening issues. Heather Smith is the president of the United Nurses of Alberta.
4: We may not consider it the best option, but it is a better option than hanging a closed sign on your emergency room doors.
3: While critical patients are transferred to nearby hospitals, Smith warns the increasing use of this program is an alarming sign the province needs more rural doctors. Nadi Hashmi, CBC News, Red Deer.
1: CBC News reached out to AHS for their long-term strategy on recruiting physicians, but did not get a response by deadline. The Alberta government is asking people to send them complaints about bike lanes. The province has launched an online portal where Albertans can share what they call issues or concerns about municipal bike lane infrastructure. Transportation Minister Devin Dreeshan says his office is getting a lot of complaints about the issue, and the feedback will help shape new legislation targeting bike lanes that's expected this fall.
5: So we're spending lots of money to expand road networks and lanes, and we have municipalities that are reducing lanes. It's not ideological. It's not theoretical. It's actual bike lanes that are affecting people in their daily lives, and that's the information that we want to be able to receive from this.
1: To submit feedback, Albertans have to select a complaint about bike lanes from the drop-down menu, but Dreeshan says people can also share positive feedback through a comment box. More elected officials around Alberta are expressing their opinions on the question of Alberta separation, but as Natasha Reeve reports, mayors and councillors need to watch how far they take their message ahead of the October referendum.
6: If Edmonton were to separate from Canada, there would be significant economic harm.
7: Edmonton Mayor Andrew Knack isn't mincing words. He put forward a motion last week that Alberta should remain a province within Canada. Edmonton City Council supports the mayor, and that's allowed under Elections Alberta rules. Calgary Mayor Jeremy Farkas is also taking a strong stance.
8: It's time for the City of Calgary to join the fight.
7: Farkas wants to take it further and campaign formally against separation. That's not allowed under legislation. Municipal governments cannot advertise or raise money to support a side. McEwen University political science professor Brendan Boyd says local politicians have a fine line to walk.
9: Advertising includes things like events and that kind of thing. So they have to be pretty careful with how much they do and what exactly they do if they want to be supportive of one position or another.
7: The province has said the rules won't change before the October referendum. Natasha Reeb, CBC News, Edmonton.
1: And that's the latest from the CBC Calgary Newsroom.
10: Thank you so much, Michael. That's Michael King on the news desk. Plenty to get to here in the next 20 minutes or so on the program, including a new sport will be on the Olympic stage in 2030, and a coach who leads synchronized skating teams in Calgary will join us, sitting right across me right now, and we'll talk about the sport and what that means. And then also, Di Golding is with us. Of course, it's Thursday, so we'll talk about what to watch. We've got her take on a sci-fi horror flick set in the back rooms of a 90s furniture store. So we'll get to all of that here in the next 20 minutes or so. Sue, what are you seeing out there?
11: Well, we've got a fog advisory in place, Josh, for the southeast portion of our province. In Calgary today, sunshine to start, then some afternoon cloud rolling in. We could see showers or an afternoon thunderstorm today. The high 28. It's 16 degrees in Calgary right now. Red Deer getting sunshine to start, mix of sun and cloud then, with a chance of afternoon showers, maybe a thunderstorm at a high of 27. 15 in Red Deer. Lethbridge, pretty similar. Sunshine, might see some rain, even an afternoon thunderstorm, getting up to a high of 30 degrees, though. It's 12 right now in Lethbridge. Medicine Hat, that fog advisory is in place for the Medicine Hat area. Sunshine today, afternoon cloud, chance of showers or a thunderstorm with a high of 31. It is currently 15 degrees. And in Banff, getting the sun to start and then rolling in later this afternoon, some cloud, chance of showers or a thunderstorm and a high of 29. It's 9 degrees right now in Banff. Out on the roads, we are seeing delays in the northeast. 16th Avenue westbound construction at Deerfoot has you backed up to Barlow Trail. Getting busier now up and over that 4th Avenue flyover into the core. And in the southwest, Glenmore Trail headed eastbound through Crowchild Trail and over towards 14th, starting to slow down as well. If you see any issues on your drive, let us know. 403-521-1010.
10: Thank you, Sue, and thank you for taking the time to join us here on the Calgary Eye Opener. I'm Josh Page, in for Lauren McGinnis here on the show. There's plenty of excitement right now among a particular class of ice skaters here in Calgary. That's because synchronized skating has officially been added to the program at the 2030 Winter Olympics. Andrea St. Cyr is the lead coach for the synchronized skating teams at Cal Alta Skating Club here in the city, and she's with us now in studio. Good morning to you, Andrea.
12: Good morning.
10: So what's the buzz like right now that this is official?
12: Well, it's very exciting for our sport. It seems like we've been waiting a really long time for the inclusion into the Olympics. So it's like a dream come true for synchronized skating right now.
10: Take us into that journey to get here. What kind of work's gone into it?
12: Well, the format has changed a lot throughout the years. It was formally recognized as a world sport in 1994. So starting then, I think it became like, oh, maybe this could be a sport that could enter into the Olympics. Canada has a very strong history in synchronized skating, and our teams do really well on the world stage. We have world championship. The last four world championships have been Canadians. And so the dream is there. Like, we're at the top of our game, and it started with them including it in the Youth Olympics. So that's where it kind of started. So there was an inkling that maybe it was going to come into fruition for senior level skaters, and that in the 2030 Olympics, we would be included. So everybody was just crossing their fingers. And when they announced it, it was amazing. We're so excited for it.
10: The phone was blowing up, I bet.
12: Instagram and all the social media was a buzz.
10: What was the holdup? Like, why hasn't it been included until now?
12: I think there's been a lot of issue with the number of skaters, and they've tried a couple different formats to see if it would change their idea about synchro. So teams used to be like over 20 skaters on the ice, and now we're down to 16 skaters on the ice. They tried 12 skaters on the ice, but Synchro 9 debuted this year, and it was a new format that was brought about by the International Skating Union, and they brought it out to see. They asked three countries to participate, and just to see the viability of it, I think, and to see if, you know, it would look great on the ice.
10: So what does it, you've got nine skaters. Yeah. What does it look like?
12: Well, it's still synchronized skating. It still looks like synchronized skating. We just have less bodies on the ice. So instead of 16 skaters, we're going to have nine on the ice. They're going to have to still do everything that synchronized skating is, and it embodies everything that synchronized skating is. We just have less bodies. Same elements we're going to be having to do, but they're hoping that it is more reachable for more countries, and that's why we kind of got included.
10: So is everyone doing the exact same thing at the exact same time, kind of like swimming?
12: Yes. So everybody has to move precisely together. So that is the difficulty of synchronized skating.
10: Sounds so hard.
12: It is very hard. So it is like the timing, the expression, the flow, the everything that you think in single skating, that's what we have to do with the bodies on the ice, the nine bodies on the ice.
10: Yeah, I think of, you know, pairs or something, or dancing, where they're doing the exact same thing at the same time and someone falls like a sliver of a second behind. What's going through their mind if they're the one who's a little bit ahead or a little bit behind?
12: Well, I think they just hope they get back on time, you know? You know what I mean? They just want to make sure, like, it's so precise. They practice so hard to look like one another and try and be a unit on the ice and look beautiful but artistic, but strength, it all is embodied in synchro.
10: So you talked a little bit about the nine. Like, what's the state of the sport in Canada right now when it comes to like volume of competitive teams, and what you expect this announcement, knowing that you can go to the Olympics, to do for interest?
12: Well, part of the inclusion into the

0: Olympics too, and making it nine was to have more countries involved in the sport, because 16 skaters sometimes is very difficult for countries to have. With Canada, we have skaters. We skate in Canada. So I think teams moving forward, I think we'll start to see a lot of teams being built, and then how that moves into who moves into going to Worlds and Olympics will be a big contest, because we have great teams, like I said, in Canada, and we have great skaters. And I think it'll bring more skaters to our sport, which is what we need to.
1: Would teams ever would an individual athlete ever try to do a couple of things? Could you do single and sinker?
0: Yeah,
1: you could.
0: Absolutely. That is, majority of our skaters do singles on top of the synchro discipline, because they're working on their own personal skating to bring those skills to the team.
1: Thinking specifically of Calgary, how much of a groundswell is there locally for the sport?
0: Well, we have a pretty big synchro community here in Calgary. We have different teams all the way from low level. Like, you can start when you're 6, 4, and then you can go all the way up into adult. So there's quite a range of levels that you can compete in, but it's the competitive levels that you want to be in that are able to travel to nationals. And then hopefully, if you were in a competitive level, you get an international, and then that would be leading you into Worlds and then the Olympics, the ultimate.
1: Yeah, the ultimate. So take us into the next 4 years then. What's it going to be like?
0: Well, I think this year's going to be the test year, where everybody is going to see what this encompasses, because it is a little bit different format. We do have to have three programs instead of two programs, which is traditional. We have a short program, long program usually. And then in this discipline, we're going to have three programs. So it's a little bit different. So everybody's going to be, it's supposed to be a viewership friendly format and exciting. So that's why they're doing it this way.
1: Yeah. And here we are in July talking about skating, but I guess it probably, if you're at that level, it's year round, eh?
0: We don't really stop skating. We skate pretty much year round. Yes, we take a few weeks off, but now with it being more looked at as the ultimate Olympics, I know coaches are starting to look at what that 4-year plan is, right? So they're going to start now thinking about what their plan is to get to that Olympic level.
1: Cool. Okay. Well, we'll be watching and following along, and what a cool story. Thanks for joining us, Andrea.
0: No, thank you for having me.
1: That's Andrea St. Cyr, the lead coach for the synchronized skating teams at Cal Alta Skating Club. Taking us just about to 7:45 here. Sudiel, what do you see?
2: Josh, out on the roads, I see a big backup in the northeast. It just continues to get worse on 16th Avenue. Headed westbound, we've got construction right at the Deerfoot. So 16th Avenue westbound is now backed up towards 36th Street. In the northeast, Memorial Drive headed westbound, it's slow from the zoo all the way up and over that 4th Avenue flyover. In the southwest, Glenmore Trail eastbound, solid through Crowchild and over the causeway towards 14th Street. And picking up some volume now coming in on Crowchild Trail, headed southbound down through 16th Avenue and on towards Memorial Drive. See anything on your route? Let us know. 403-521-1010 is the phone number. In your forecast, we get sunshine to start, then we'll get a mix of sun and cloud later today. 30% chance of afternoon showers, maybe even a thunderstorm, getting up to a high of 28 degrees. I can tell you, though, the weekend is looking fantastic ahead for us. It's currently 15.
1: Little 30 degrees, did I see that?
2: 29 Saturday, so pretty darn close. Flirting with the 30-degree mark.
1: I'm willing to round up.
2: I am, too. Always, yeah.
1: Thank you, Sue. Well, this week on our What to Watch column, we're going somewhere familiar, but not quite.
3: I found something in the store.
4: Okay. What did you find?
3: The place. I found a place.
1: Man, why has it got to be horror when I feel it? So that's from the sci-fi horror film Backrooms, and Di Golding is here to break it down for us. She's also got the new Netflix series, The Hawk, teed up. Good morning, Di.
5: Good morning, Josh.
1: All right, let's get into it. What is Backrooms?
5: Buckle up.
1: I am...

0: such a softie. So what is Backrooms about?
1: Okay, so this is set in 1990 at Captain Clark's Ottoman Empire, a bleak strip mall furniture store owned and operated by Clark, a former architect who is recently separated from his wife and sleeping in the store basement. One night, he's awakened by some strange phenomena and discovers a hidden part of the building, decides to explore, but what he finds is inexplicable. Now, when Clark is met with disbelief from his therapist, Dr. Klein, he goes deeper into the back rooms of the store with his employee Kat and her boyfriend to videotape what he's found. But when Dr. Klein eventually decides to check up on him, what she finds is beyond her own comprehension. Dun, dun, dun.
0: Dun, dun, dun. So take us into the backstory a little bit more. Like, where does this film fit?
1: All right. So this comes from filmmaker / YouTuber Kane Parsons, a.k.a. Kane Pixels. And Backrooms, the film, was first a YouTube web series from 2022 called The Backrooms, which was inspired by some creepypasta, which is a genre name of horror legends spread on the internet. So Backrooms is the theatrical edition to this world. Now, there is a lot of lore here, different levels and layers, more than I could ever cover in one segment. But more than necessary, if you just want to watch a movie that everyone has been talking about, okay? Now, Backrooms is the film that has launched 1,000 video essays. There are a lot of opinions and theories to indulge, if you are so inclined. But if you don't want to watch the whole series first, you don't have to. I highly recommend going into this one blind, but you might be compelled to watch the series after the film because there are more questions than answers here, which is part of the hook, right? So consider yourself warned, especially if you're a former Lost fan.
0: Oh, no.
1: Yeah, more questions than answers.
0: Oh, joy. So, Di, like, it feels like you're digging this. What's working for you here?
1: So Backrooms is just hauntingly beautiful. It's this marriage between style and substance. The substance, courtesy of Chiwetel Ejiofor as Clark. When we meet him, he's already on edge, and then Ejiofor just unravels expertly. And then Renata Reinsva, who was a recent Oscar nominee for the movie Sentimental Value, she's Dr. Klein. She comes with her own emotional baggage. So the performances here require physical and emotional exertion. Now to the style. It's 1990, analog, lots of light brown wood, pastel fabrics, thick carpets, boxy cars. Imagine pre-millennium hotels, malls, airports, institutions, because it relies on physical rooms and color and lighting, found footage, forced perspectives. And very intentional set design. So Backrooms is more of a show, not a tell. And the more I say, the more I might spoil. But I absolutely love this premise, right? That explores our relationship to these liminal spaces, how they seem to lend themselves naturally to horror. Now, I'll tell you this. In high school, I worked, you know, those big furniture warehouses out on the highway selling the big solid pine furniture?
0: Oh, absolutely.
1: Okay, well, I worked, and you probably were like, who works there? Who shops there? The answer is I work there, and no one shops there, okay? Everything was made of, like, old logs, an inch of shellac. Not one person ever came in on my shifts. So if you had told me there was some strange portal or rooms under the warehouse, I would not have been surprised at all. And if you'd asked me if I wanted to go check it out, I'd be like, no thanks. I would have zero curiosity about it, which is why it's a good thing that now there's a movie. Like, I don't have to have gone into the back rooms of that creepy 1980
0: It's best that you didn't. I wonder, Di, like, are we talking jump scare or like creepy for those of us who are, you know, on the fence?
1: There's a few jump scares, nothing out, you know, nothing crazy. It's mostly just this creeping, insidious, like this cloud. You know things are going to just keep getting worse and worse.
0: Okay. Oh, boy. Okay.
1: And maybe jump scares are better then, I guess.
0: Well, let's move to something entirely different on the golf course. New Will Ferrell movie. What did you think of, what is it, Hawk?
1: Yeah, The Hawk. So Will Ferrell plays Lonnie Hawkins, a washed-up golfer living in the past. He's a former PGA legend who is known for an epic choke in 2004, trying to work his way back on the tour and into the lives of his not-quite-ex

0: ex-wife, and his son Lance, who is himself an up-and-coming golfer. Unlike his dad, he takes golf and his career seriously. So despite their estrangement, PGA sees the commercial benefit of having a father and son compete together. So the narrative becomes the hawk versus baby hawk. Now, Lance is a great golfer, but he cannot match his dad, Lonnie, in personality. Here's a bit of their press tour.
1: There's rumors that Netflix may be doing a big show about you. Is there any truth to that?
2: Well, I don't know.
1: Who would you want to play Lonnie Hawkins?
2: John Cena, Matt Damon, Cruz, Pitt, Elba, Joaquin Phoenix, Timothy Chalamet, Marty Supreme. Is that a real person?
3: And what about Will Ferrell?
2: How dare you? Will Ferrell cannot capture this essence. That is the stupidest question I've ever been asked.
0: That's Will Ferrell's Lonnie Hawkins. He looks like Chad Smith, the drummer from the Red Hot Chili Peppers, but he's got golfer John Daly's origin story as his launching point.
4: Lay it on us. Is it a bogey, hole-in-one? What'd you think?
0: Well, you know what? It's not quite a hole-in-one, but it's an easy, silly, nostalgic summer binge. It feels like it came out 10 years too late, but it's not trying to be original. I mean, mileage is going to vary depending on your affinity for Will Ferrell. He's a cross between his characters, Ron Burgundy and Ricky Bobby, right? Tragically self-absorbed, comically unself-aware, but he's got that weird charisma that makes us root for these well-meaning doofy that he's made a living playing. So they pair him here with Fortune Feimster as his caddy. It's inspired because she mirrors his intense energy. But then we have Molly Shannon, who is amazing as his ex-wife. She and Will have decades of comedy chemistry to rely on, and that's kind of makes their scenes the reason to keep watching after the Talladega Nights Happy Gilmore light shenanigans have grown tired. So the Hawk is living in the past. I wouldn't want to live there, but it's fun to watch on TV and visit for a while.
4: You pluralizing doofy will stay with me for a long time, Dive.
0: There you go. My pleasure.
4: Thanks so much for doing this.
0: Take care. Bye.
4: That's Di Golding, our What to Watch columnist. This week, she recommends Backrooms, currently available to rent or purchase online. And if you want to check out the comedy series The Hawk, it premieres today on Netflix. We'll head to the news desk now with Michael King. Hello again, Michael.
5: Good morning. Taking a look at some of the new information coming out from the Canada Mortgage and Housing Corporation, saying that the annual pace of housing starts in June fell 6% compared to May. And here in Calgary, the numbers are a bit worse. The number of homes actually completed in June was down almost 24% compared to the month before. And the province has launched an online portal where Albertans can share issues or concerns about bike lanes. And while it's primarily set up to submit complaints, Albertans can also share positive feedback. Josh, I know you're going to have more on that in the next hour.
4: Yeah, we asked for the minister. He wasn't made available. So we'll talk to Bike Calgary in about 15 minutes here about that complaint portal. But first, we head to the business desk with Crystalie Ramlakhan. Good morning again to you, Crystalie.
6: Good morning, Josh.
4: Well, let's stick with WestJet, which we've been talking about throughout the program. What is the latest that you're hearing on the flight attendant strike notice?
6: Well, you know, of course, thousands of travelers, they'll probably be double checking their plans for the August long weekend. Lots of people travel that time, especially in the summer. After WestJet flight attendants voted in favor of a strike. So the flight attendants could walk off the job in fewer than 3 weeks if they are unable to reach a new deal on contract demands. The union says members voted 99% in favor of a strike mandate, which gives the union the power to call a strike after a cooling off period. Now, negotiations are set for Monday, and the union's main sticking points include what it alleges is unpaid work. So things like passenger boarding or delays on the ground. And, you know, compensation for work done on the ground sparked a work stoppage less than a year ago by 10,000 flight attendants at Air Canada. Now, a strike would effectively ground Canada's second largest airline the day before a statutory holiday in many provinces. And WestJet could also lock out flight attendants as of that date, regardless of the strike vote, because of a federal cooling off period that will have ended by then. Now, either side would need to provide 72 hours notice. So, well, that means Canadians may be waiting until the end of the month to know if their August flights are going to take off. And WestJet has been negotiating with flight attendants since late last year when their contract ended.

0: And Crystal Lee, let's talk about the music industry, because we're seeing something new launch here to let people know if they're listening to a human being or AI. What can you tell us about that story?
1: Yes, that's right. So several major music industry organizations have unveiled a new labeling system for content created with artificial intelligence that they would like to see widely adopted, including by streaming services. So the Recording Industry Association of America, the Grammys, and seven other groups have unveiled these two voluntary labels. The first would indicate music that is primarily AI generated. So that would include tracks generated entirely from AI prompts, as well as lead vocals and key instrumental tracks that are AI generated. The second label applies to AI assisted music, still created substantially by humans, but containing some elements generated with AI. Now, Apple Music has said more than one third of new uploads are entirely created with AI. And the Digital Media Association, a trade group representing these streaming companies, says it has long advocated for the creators, owners, and distributors of music to provide accurate AI metadata as a way to strengthen its ability to give fans transparency when music ends up on their streaming services. Now, in April, Spotify launched a Verified by Spotify label to signal that users can trust the authenticity of an artist. And last year, the company also announced new efforts to support AI disclosure and combat impersonation. But yeah, if you heard a great new song that you loved and you found out it was AI, how would you feel about that?
0: I would feel terrible about it.
1: Yeah, you know, I think a lot of people would feel duped, and you know, that fans want to know if a real person is singing or if it's a computer making this stuff up.
0: Yeah, the intersection of art and AI is one that just keeps kind of moving along with fascinating interest. Crystal Lee, thank you so much.
1: Thanks, Josh.
0: That's Crystal Lee Ramlakhan with the business news. Our markets, the TSX is down 162 points to 35,254. Dow Jones up to 33 points to 52,692. Oil up to $80.05 U.S. per barrel. Gold down to $3,989 U.S. dollars per ounce. And the Canadian dollar hovering around where it generally is. It's up slightly to 71.34 cents U.S. Sue?
2: Josh, our coworker Caroline just came in and told me there's a mama duck and a string of baby ducklings, her brood, causing chaos. Shaganapi Trail, as you're headed southbound at Bowness Road, there are a lot of people stopping their vehicles trying to get the mama and the babies across the road safely.
0: Oh,
2: so it's actually affecting southbound big time, but also affecting northbound traffic through that stretch as well. So a heads up through there. And otherwise, we do have a lot of volume right now on Memorial Drive heading up and over the 4th Avenue flyover into the core. Be aware of that. We're expecting maybe some showers or a thunderstorm this afternoon, a high of 28. Still sitting at 15 degrees in Calgary, Josh.
0: A perfectly acceptable reason to be late for work.
2: It really is.
0: We're talking bike lanes right away.
3: This is World Report. Good morning. I'm Marcia Young. Wildfires are burning in northern Ontario and the smoke is traveling south. Air quality warnings have been issued for much of southern Ontario. The Greater Toronto Area has been blanketed by a smoky orange haze, and Toronto's air quality is ranked among the worst in the world. The CBC's Linda Ward joins me now live in studio. Linda, what are officials saying about the air?
4: Well, the air, of course, out there is soupy and thick. This as residents of several First Nations communities in northwestern Ontario are fleeing those forest fires. And that smoke is blowing south, reaching some northern U.S. states as well. Detroit right now ranks worst in the world for air quality, according to IQ Air, followed by Toronto. Environment Canada's orange and yellow air quality warnings stretching across much of Ontario and parts of Manitoba. Windsor, Thunder Bay, Sault Ste. Marie lodging a 10 plus are very high risk in the forecast today. Toronto and Sarnia at a 9. And these air quality warnings are expected to last until those winds shift tomorrow.
3: What's the advice for people in these affected areas?
4: So the advice is always limit your time outdoors. We always say the elderly, the young, the pregnant are most at risk. But when it's this bad, doctors say everyone's health is really at risk. Dr. Edward Gia is an emergency doctor and representative of the Canadian Association of Physicians for the Environment. He says wildfire smoke is basically a toxic cloud of pollutants.

0: elements.
1: It contains carbon monoxide, nitrogen oxides, carcinogens, and microscopic particulates that can be especially dangerous, including what's called PM2.5. They enter our bodies when we breathe, and they cause systemic inflammation, or what's called oxidative stress in the body.
0: Environment Canada says air filters can help, so can N95 masks. Keep your windows and doors closed as much as possible and reschedule those sports, activities, events, camps, all those things the kids are at right now. Watch for symptoms like eye, nose, and throat irritation, headaches, or cough. And if you experience wheezing, chest pains, or severe cough, you need to see a doctor.
2: All right. Thank you, Linda.
0: You're welcome.
2: The CBC's Linda Ward in studio. Ontario has made a formal request for assistance from the federal government that could include possible help from Canada's armed forces. More than 180 wildfires are burning across the province, mainly in the province's northwest. They've forced the evacuations of dozens of communities. As the CBC Sarah Law reports, one First Nation north of Thunder Bay has been destroyed.
3: I've never seen a fire that big. It was angry. It was moving fast.
4: 15-year-old Mia Pavela says she narrowly escaped, grabbing her two chihuahuas before heading to the beach. Her community, Nomegusasagagan First Nation, has been completely destroyed by wildfire. Just over two dozen people boarded a handful of boats on Monday. They had minutes to get everyone across the lake. Pavela's mother, Helen Pavela, is the community's chief.
5: They survived it. But now we have nothing. My community burnt down within less than an hour.
4: Evacuees are staying in Thunder Bay, about 250 kilometers south of the First Nation. Chief Pavela says her people are determined to rebuild.
5: They have a duty to help us.
4: But they need support from the provincial and federal governments. Both levels still don't recognize Nomegusasagagan as an official First Nation. Chief Pavela says that shouldn't determine the amount of support it receives. Anishinaabe-Aski Nation Grand Chief Alvin Fiddler agrees.
6: I believe we need to make sure that every resource is available to our communities.
4: Both the provincial and federal governments say they're supporting evacuated communities. As dozens of wildfires rage on, others in the region remain on standby in case they need to leave quickly. Sarah Law, CBC News, Thunder Bay, Ontario.
2: First Nations leaders want residential school denialism to be criminalized. The call comes as the Assembly of First Nations wraps up its annual general meeting in Ottawa today. And as Olivia Stefanovic reports, the AFN is looking for a commitment from the federal government.
7: This country perpetuates hate crimes.
8: Ever since the recent announcements of suspected unmarked burials near former residential school sites, First Nations say they've been inundated with demands for evidence and backlash. Garrison Satie is Grand Chief of Manitoba Kuwaitinawi Oginakanak.
7: This is not acceptable.
8: The Assembly of First Nations adopted an emergency resolution this week calling for speech that denies the harms of residential schools to be criminalized. The AFN is also calling for the sites of potential unmarked graves to be protected. Within months of announcing 215 possible remains of children at the former Kamloops Indian Residential School site in 2021, Tkamloops Shishwetmik set up 24-hour security.
9: It was because somebody showed up with a shovel.
8: Chief Cookby Roseanne Casimir says an investigation into the potential remains is still ongoing. Olivia Stefanovic, CBC News, Ottawa.
2: Emergency radios at the scene of a fire in Algeria. At least 11 people are dead. Fire tore through an orphanage just outside Algiers this morning. The victims include children. Another 19 people were injured. Algeria has been in a severe heat wave. Hundreds of fires have been reported across the country this week, but officials are still investigating the cause of the orphanage fire. Explosions have reached the Iranian capital of Tehran in this latest round of violence. State media reports the city was hit during a barrage of overnight U.S. airstrikes. It comes as Iran's military command issues a new warning to Washington. Crystal Gomansing has more from London.
10: While calling U.S. President Donald Trump empty-headed, the spokesperson for Iran's military command warned if he acts on threats to strike energy facilities and bridges, regional infrastructure will be smashed. Bahrain, Kuwait, and Jordan.

0: result of a devastating escalation across the region. Yesterday brought multiple waves, including a strike that disabled a commercial oil tanker. U.S. Central Command said the vessel violated the U.S. blockade of Iranian ports. Iran has countered that American interference in the Strait of Hormuz is a red line and will not be tolerated. Crystal Gamansing, CBC News, London.
1: The U.S. is imposing new travel restrictions. It's in response to the ongoing Ebola outbreak in the Democratic Republic of Congo. U.S. citizens are being told they can't return home directly. They must first spend 3 weeks in a third country before entering the U.S. The number of deaths from the virus is approaching 800. There are more than 2,000 confirmed cases. Tedros Adhanom Ghebreyesus is head of the World Health Organization.
2: It's now the third largest Ebola outbreak on record, and in the past months, it has expanded faster than any previous outbreak. More than 80% of new cases are being detected outside known contact lists, showing that transmission chains are still being missed.
1: Yesterday, an angry crowd of people attacked a hospital in the DRC. They were upset the family of a patient was not allowed to donate blood because of the Ebola risk, and the woman eventually died. Protesters are on the streets of Kyiv. They are chanting Mykhailo Fedorov's name. He's been fired as the country's defense minister. Ukraine's president, Volodymyr Zelensky, has shuffled his cabinet. But people are angry about his decision to remove the defense minister. Many credit Fedorov with Ukraine's recent advances on the front lines, including the successful expansion of drone warfare against Russia. Oleksiy Honcharenko is an opposition MP. He says Fedorov is a political threat to Zelensky.
3: In the show of President Zelensky, there should be only one star. Zelensky became suspicious about possible political ambitions of Minister of Defense. And when he feels something like this, he is getting rid of such people. He is moving them from high and important positions.
1: Ukraine's parliament approved a new government today, but it does not include the defense and foreign ministers. They are proposed by the president. And that is the latest national and international news from World Report. I'm Marcia Young.

0: Good morning and welcome back to the Calgary Eye Opener. I'm Josh Paget in for Lauren McGinnis. Up next, a look at the province's new online bike lane complaint portal. Calgary. QDL, the sun is shining in classic Calgary fashion. We may see a thunderstorm this afternoon. Mm-hmm.
1: That's pretty much the name of the game. Next couple of days anyway, and then the weekend looks good. But we'll start with today. Sunshine to start. It is a beautiful morning. We'll get a mix of sun and cloud later today. 30% chance of showers or an afternoon thunderstorm, getting up to a high of 28. Unsettled again tomorrow. Some possible rain with a high of 26. 29 on Saturday and sunny. 23 and sunny on Sunday. Looking good for the weekend. 15 degrees right now. Taking a look at our traffic maps, starting to see some problems popping up. Well, in the northeast, we still have construction delaying you 16th Avenue as you are headed westbound at the Deerfoot. So it's got you backed up to Barlow Trail. Looks like there is a collision in the midst of that backup. In the northeast, Memorial Drive headed westbound from Deerfoot right up on over that 4th Avenue flyover. It is solid. The opposite direction downtown, 5th Avenue, we've got a collision right at about McLeod Trail. So a heads up for that in the core. And if you see any other problems that you want to tell us about, you can let us know at that phone number, as always, 403-521-1010. It is 8:11. It's time to check in with Michael King in the CBC Newsroom. Good morning.
2: Good morning. One man is dead after being shot by RCMP in Brooks. Police say officers were carrying out a warrant when the man tried to take off and produced a weapon. ACERT is investigating. And later this morning, the federal government is set to announce funding for an affordable housing development in the community of Currie that will feature 72 new mixed-income homes. Five other affordable housing projects across Calgary and southern Alberta will also be receiving funding, including a 62-unit apartment building and a 10-unit townhome development designed for women and children. We'll have more at 8:30.
0: Thank you so much, Michael. Michael King with us here on the news desk at CBC Calgary, here on the Eye Opener through the morning. Well, the province wants to know what people don't like about bike lanes.

0: A new portal came online yesterday to collect concerns about specific bike lanes. It comes as the province considers legislation that would grant it power over lanes. Joining us now with his take on this is Doug Clark, the president of Bike Calgary, an organization that advocates for cyclists. Good morning, Doug.
1: Good morning, Josh.
0: So you've checked out this new portal. I'm on it right now. What did you think?
1: Well, my first reaction was, how is this useful? It looks to me like it's just, kind of a blatant example of confirmation bias. They're only asking for the negatives and really ignoring the chance to capture, the many benefits and positives that are associated with bike lanes.
0: Yeah, the concerns in the drop-down menu are reduced parking, cost for taxpayers, not used, business residential access concerns, and then the loss of vehicle lane increases, traffic congestion. Do you, when you're out advocating, do you ever hear those concerns?
1: Yeah, we certainly hear a variety of different views on bike lanes. One of the most obvious is in some cases there is some requirement to reconfigure parking. You may not have the parking that you had in the past. But in many cases, those are, justified compromises that, you need to kind of weigh the overall benefit versus where some people may be inconvenienced. But you have to look at the bigger picture. And of course, in some cases, people may have some observations they've made, anecdotes. For example, when somebody reports that a bike lane is not used. But, there are many examples I've seen where people just aren't looking in the right place or at the right time of day. If they actually looked at sort of independent objective measurements, using some automated counters or something, they would actually see that hundreds to thousands of cyclists use that infrastructure every day. Yeah. Yet they report that they don't see anything because the time they happen to glance out the window, they didn't see something.
0: You mentioned the bigger picture. What is the bigger picture in your mind?
1: Well, the bigger picture for a city like Calgary or Edmonton is how do we come up with a transportation system as a whole that really works for as many people as possible in the various ways we need to get around the city, giving that optionality, whether it's public transit, having to take, private vehicles or walking and wheeling, those should all be viable options where people have, safe, comfortable, convenient, efficient ways to get around their city.
0: Did you take the time to submit a response?
1: I haven't yet, because, like I said, it really casts the negative aspects and really only focuses on those. We'd love to see a portal where it captures, a wide spectrum of responses, the good and the, opportunities for improvement. But this just doesn't do that. It's just, one-sided. We're only looking for, complaints. I guess if we were able to make a complaint, it would be that we need better connectivity in our bike networks and also, more thought given to how do we operate and maintain them in a way that's efficient.
0: Yeah, when I think of cycling in Calgary, I tend to think of the pathways. Like where are some of the more common lanes in town?
1: And a lot of people do think of the pathways. It's a great place to go and recreate on the weekends and whatnot. But for people who are trying to actually get around the city, get to their places of work, get to school, maybe they've got a dentist appointment they're trying to get to, the pathways only take them a certain distance, and you eventually do need to make your way onto the road network, especially like, for example, if your destination is downtown. The pathways will take you as far as the Bow River or the Elbow River, but then you need to get on, very busy downtown roadways, and if there is no accommodation for cyclists to keep them protected and out of those very busy driving lanes, it's inherently dangerous, and people just naturally won't want to ride there.
0: The minister has been talking. This isn't the first time he's mentioned something about taking control or being able to have control to, rip out bike lanes or have some level of control. What do you make of how the province has been?

0: in going about this and going about this conversation?
1: Well, I think this latest complaint portal is an example where I think they're seeking out certain voices, and they may even have some preconceived ideas of what the problems are and what the solutions are. But I don't really see an honest attempt at getting, you know, a proper, objective and balanced read on the situation and what some true you know, sort of holistic higher level solutions really should be, you know, at the city level. The other thing that I certainly recognize is cities are, you know, traditionally entrusted with designing and building their cities, and roads, bike lanes, sidewalks, you know, you name it, they are really the mandate of the city, who is best posed to, you know, look at the very minute detail, have those engagements with citizens and other stakeholders, and really, you know, do the work to make these decisions in the best interests of the city as a whole. And for the province to get into that at that level is really, I think, unnecessary. It's duplication. And as a taxpayer, I kind of resent it, because I think they should be spending their efforts and money in more impactful ways, you know, solving healthcare and education and things like that. Leave the local roads and other transportation systems to the city as the primary custodian and operator of those.
0: Doug, there is this section where you can type a message. Presumably you could type, you know, something positive. How will you rally your members as this portal stays open and as this story moves along?
1: Is it really a portal to report something positive? I mean, the title of the portal is Report Your Concerns, Share Concerns. The open text box is Describe Your Concerns and How They Affect You. It's really, you know, again, devoted to connecting negative input. And, you know, maybe my concern would be that people using this portal are just contributing to, you know, in a simplistic sense, maybe somebody's just going to look, we got 10,000 reports of concerns with bike lanes, without actually taking the context or the time to really dig down and understand what those concerns, whether they're reported as positives or negatives, what they really mean. And given the fact that we're fairly close to when proposed legislation changes may be occurring, which is this fall, you know, I really don't think the government has given themselves the time to properly investigate all the concerns that would be raised on this portal. And it really requires, you know, requests for supporting data, you know, actual unbiased ridership counts, traffic analysis, you know, collision data, business metrics that, you know, in themselves is quite a tall order to really analyze and understand what root causes are. To me, this is just collecting numbers, right? How many people click on this, and can we use it to support some preconceived notion?
0: Well, Doug, we'll follow it along and see where it goes. I appreciate you taking a few minutes for us today.
1: Thanks for the chance to talk to you about it.
0: That's Doug Clark with Bike Calgary. Now, we did invite Transportation Minister Devin Dreeshan to join us this morning to talk about this concern complaint portal. He was not made available.
2: Josh, taking a look out at the roads, we've got an issue in the northeast continuing to be a problem on 16th Avenue westbound at the Deerfoot. We've got construction and a collision backing you up past Barlow Trail. Memorial Drive headed westbound up and over the 4th Avenue flyover is a very slow go. And in the core, we've got a collision 5th Avenue headed eastbound right at about McLeod Trail. So a heads up for that. Also seeing really slow traffic in the southwest, Glenmore Trail headed eastbound through Crowchild Trail mile and over the causeway. And if you spot any problems throughout your day on the roads, let us know, 403-521-1010. Taking a look at your forecast, sunshine to start, really nice morning for us. And then some cloud rolls in. We'll get 30% chance of showers this afternoon. Risk of a thunderstorm getting up to a high of 28 degrees. Unsettled and 26 again tomorrow. And then a beautiful weekend in store for us. 29 degrees and sunny on Saturday, Josh. Woo-hoo. It's currently 15 degrees at the airport.
0: We will take it. Thank you so much.

0: So much, Sue. Should mention, if you miss anything on the eye-opener, you want to catch back and listen to some of our previous interviews, we do post much of the show on the CBC Listen app. Just search for the eye-opener on the Listen app and you can stream and listen to our interviews there. Well, if you've ever been stuck in the weeds, you've probably called AMA, and the Alberta Motor Association has been offering roadside assistance now for a full 100 years, and it's celebrating the milestone with an exhibit at Heritage Park called A Road Well Traveled, 100 Years of AMA. Crystal Virchulek is a community engagement specialist with AMA, and she's leading many of the centennial projects, including that exhibit at Heritage Park. She joins us on the line now. Good morning.
1: Good morning, Josh.
0: Yeah, hey, Crystal, tell us a little bit about this exhibit. What does it look like?
1: So the exhibit currently is happening at Heritage Park in Gasoline Alley. And basically, it is organized as a chronological journey through the organization's first 100 years. And through the planning and development of not only the exhibit, but the 100-year celebrations, we realized that AMA's history isn't just our own, it is that of Albertans. And so the exhibit is divided into four theme zones, and each reflect a distinct era within Alberta's mobility history. So, as you know, the first zone covers 1920s to 1940s, and sort of gives you a balance of human stories, historical objects, and an interactive experience. So you'll get an idea of what it was like to drive a vehicle in that time frame. You will have an opportunity to dress up in school safety patrol uniforms from that era, and you'll get to experience, touch and feel some artifacts related to, vehicles and vehicle maintenance in that time. It's just really an immersive experience that covers, not just driving, not just cars. There's a lot of stories there about people and the impact that Albertans have had in the province over the last 100 years.
0: What's it like to grab that safety vest and pull out the stop slow sign again and be a safety patroller?
1: You know what? It's very cool. So my personal story is I was a patroller in 1985. My mom was a patroller here as well. And so were my kids. So I think for a lot of people, there's definitely an element of nostalgia. So we've seen seniors putting on the costume or the uniform from, their time frame when they were patrollers, all the way up to modern day. In the fourth zone, which represents kind of our current day, we've got the current day vests and stop signs, and there's a crosswalk on the decal on the floor where kids can or adults alike can jump in and live their moments. Maybe they didn't get the opportunity to be a patroller and it was something they always wanted, so there's an experience for that too.
0: Class of 97 for me. So there you go. Yeah. What was it like?
1: 97, yeah, right on.
0: What was it like? Like, I think of how highway networks have, twinned and changed and all this and that. Like, what was it like to rip through Alberta, in 1930 or something like that?
1: First off, I don't think there was any ripping through. It was a very, very different world. Roads were dirt, and in some cases they were basically wagon trails, and that is kind of how AMA got formed. Is there were a number of auto clubs throughout the province, and the main two, Edmonton and Calgary, came together and saw a need to have a little bit more strength and come together as one. And so these auto clubs joined and became the Alberta Motor Association to advocate for things like improving roads, vehicle safety, some licensing and that kind of thing. So it was really driven by the people who were the automobile enthusiasts to develop the organization initially for advocacy.
0: I'm curious about like today. What are you advocating today as we look forward to now and into the future?
1: Well,

0: Safety is probably number one. You know, it's something that AMA has been advocating for from the very beginning of time, and driving and mobility has become more complex and more accessible. And so, you know, one of the big campaigns we run regularly is around getting back in the habit. You know, when members are surveyed or people are surveyed about, are you a good driver? Everyone raises their hand and says yes, but the statistics, you know, show otherwise. And so it's about educating and reminding people, you know, to slow down and use your signal light and use the zipper merge and, you know, doing different kind of reminding ourselves to do those things that keep us and others safe. We're also doing a lot of work in the space around school safety or school zones. We're seeing a lot of complications within school zones, not just speeding, but also just driver behavior and parent behavior in terms of what people are doing to get their kids to the curb kind of thing in the busy rush hour of the morning and the afternoon. And so we're doing some research in those spaces. We're running some pilot programs to look at different ways our school safety patrol program can support schools in how things have evolved from just, you know, maybe in the 80s, we would think, you know, a school, elementary school in a local community might have a few hundred students, but now we're looking at schools that are K to 9, K to 12, with, you know, thousands of kids coming in all at the same time, and that's created a whole different problem.
1: Crystal, we're just really tight on time. Is photo radar, we've got about 20 seconds, but is photo radar on your radar?
0: To be honest, that is kind of outside of my scope at AMA, so I'm not prepared to really dive into kind of we're at with that. I'd be speaking out of turn there. I'm not really sure what the details are for us.
1: No problem. Thank you for taking the time to join us, Crystal.
0: You bet. Okay, thanks so much. Have a good day.
1: That's Crystal Virchulek, Community Engagement Specialist at AMA, and the exhibit, A Road Well Traveled, celebrating 100 years of AMA, will be at Heritage Park until September 7th.
2: Nice start out there right now. Sunshine, and then we'll get a mix of sun and cloud later today. Chance of showers, maybe an afternoon thunderstorm, getting up to a high of 28 degrees out there. And a little unsettled tomorrow with a high of 26, and then a beautiful weekend ahead for us with lots of sunshine. Currently 16 degrees at the airport. Taking a look at the roads in the southeast, we have a collision now. Deerfoot Trail, as you're headed northbound, just north of Barlow Trail, seeing some slow traffic up through Anderson Road because of it. Also have slow traffic up and over that 4th Avenue flyover for motorists making their way into the downtown. See anything out there? Let us know. 403-521-1010. And it's 8:30.
3: This is CBC News. Good morning, I'm Michael King. An Alberta coal mining company, Prairie Mines and Royalty ULC, has been fined $360,000 after pleading guilty in a worker's death. The Alberta government says the worker was fatally injured November 25th of 2023 near Warburg, southwest of Edmonton, while clearing water and ice from a pipe. The government says the fine is to go to the Alberta Mine Safety Association to develop best practices and training for water removal operations. Provincial environment ministers met with their federal counterpart, Julie DeBrusen, in Calgary this week. They discussed various topics, including water reclamation and responsible stewardship. The CBC's Salim Valji has more.
4: The world will need more Canadian energy.
5: That's Alberta Environment Minister Grant Hunter speaking glowingly about the collaboration amongst fellow ministers. Some of the discussions centered around how Canada can position itself as a global leader.
4: The world is looking to Canada to be that energy superpower that is a trusted, consistent partner.
5: Federal Environment Minister DeBrusen says despite a focus on energy, Canada is still committed to the Net Zero Act.
6: Let me begin by being very clear that we are absolutely committed to reaching net zero by 2050. I want to be very clear about that. The way that we are approaching it is by bringing structural changes to our economy. We need to be a climate competitive economy.
5: The environmental ministers speaking in Calgary also emphasized that they've spoken with Indigenous leaders and are committed to economic reconciliation through environmental stewardship. Salim Valji, CBC News, Calgary.
3: Elected officials in Alberta are expressing their thoughts

0: on the separation question on the upcoming referendum, but mayors, council, and municipalities are limited in how far they can take their message. Under Elections Alberta legislation, municipalities cannot advertise or raise money to support a side. Brendan Boyd is a political science professor at McEwen University.
1: They just can't spend any money to do it, or they can't raise any money to do it. Edmonton City Council passed a motion, and as far as I know, they're not in trouble or facing any repercussions. They're allowed to state their position. They just can't actively engage in a campaign too much.
0: Calgary Mayor Jeremy Farkas says he wants the province to change the legislation to allow municipalities to launch campaigns or support a side. The province says the rules won't change before the October referendum. And a warning, the following story contains descriptions of sexual violence that could be disturbing for listeners. A sentencing hearing will take place today for a Calgary man who raped a woman and beat her into a coma. In March, Kepra Udu Bang was convicted of aggravated sexual assault on a 28-year-old woman identified in court documents only as MM. During the trial, the court heard that on July 14, 2019, neighbors in Forest Lawn heard MM screaming and called 911. When help arrived, she was unconscious and had been badly beaten. When she regained consciousness 8 days later, she didn't recognize her own mother and had no memory of the attack. She remained in hospital for 8 months and required surgery to reconstruct her nose and broken eye socket. Swabs taken from MM's body eventually came back as a match to Udu Bang's DNA. It's not yet known what the Crown and defense will propose for a sentence. A new reality is emerging for many Albertans. In rural Alberta, emergency room patients are being treated by doctors virtually. The hospital in Coronation in East Central Alberta has been without an on-site doctor for much of July. Instead, on-site nurses connect with a virtual physician via video to handle non-life-threatening cases. Alberta Health Services says more than 9 rural hospitals have this program in place. Dr. Brian Resba is the Alberta Medical Association president. He says these staffing gaps are primarily a rural issue, but he is concerned larger regional hubs like Hinton and Edson are becoming too reliant on virtual care.
2: There have been occasions in this last year where both Hinton and Edson did not have emergency room physicians. So the larger the community, the more commonly you're going to get life-threatening issues that need to be addressed, you know, more urgently with a physician on site.
0: CBC News reached out to AHS but did not get a response by deadline. And a lot of Canadians may not realize that their favorite finger-staining snack is not available outside of Canada. And that's just one of the revelations behind a brand new musical about the humble Hawkins Cheesy. Bridget Ryan is the lyricist, writer, and director of The Cheesy Musical, a new stage production now on at the Carter Ryan Theatre in Canmore, a musical inspired by not being able to get cheesies when she moved to New York.
3: I would say 2-3 years ago, I'm like, why can't we get Hawkins Cheesies anywhere else but Canada? What is the story behind this company? Why is there no website? Why is there no signage on the building? What is their plan? It was really comforting to see this iconic snack that was made in Canada for Canadians just become this iconic representation of a little bit of Canadiana.
0: Ryan says for her, nothing says Canada quite like cheesies. Josh, you like a cheesy?
4: Oh, there's nothing like a cheesy. I'm on the website right now, Michael. They've got a light and airy texture, real cheddar cheese flavor, and perfect for any occasion.
0: You can taste them now.
5: Any occasion.
4: Any occasion, CDL.
5: I love it. Taking a look at our weather forecast, beautiful day in store for us. Sunshine to start. Nice morning out there right now. We'll get a mix of sun and cloud through the day. Chance of some showers this aft with a chance of a thunderstorm as well, getting up to a high of 28 degrees. 26 with some rain likely tomorrow, and then a beautiful weekend starting with sunshine and 29 on Saturday. It's 16 degrees right now. And out on the roads, we do have slow traffic on the 4th Avenue flyover, slow as well in the northeast on 16th Avenue westbound at Deerfoot, backed up to Barlow. Looks like a collision in amidst all of that construction delay, and slow traffic in the southwest, Glenmore eastbound, just east of Crowchild Trail. Any problems throughout the day, you can always let us know. That phone number, 403-521-1010.
4: Sue, I just wanted you to know that they also call the ultimate Hawkins Cheesy experience the Big Boy Triple Pack.
5: Big Boy Triple Pack.
4: Big Boy Triple Pack.
5: Wow.
4: 420 feels like grams of heaven. So there you go.
5: Good luck with that.
4: I'm Josh Paget. Thanks for sticking around here through the Calgary Eye Opener. We are back tomorrow.

0: had to work, and I could taste and smell smoke.
1: It's kind of not good for the lungs.
2: It's difficult. You can feel like particles which you are breathing in.
3: Summer is here, and with it the now annual tradition of smoke from wildfires wafting into Canadian communities and blanketing them in a smelly, stewy, and dangerous haze. Toronto has some of the worst air quality on the planet, and the smoke from fires is apparent in several provinces. First up, we'll talk about the health and environmental impacts of it all. Also this morning,
4: go into a dark space, get drawn like a moth to the flame to whatever's going on screen, and disappear in a great story. You're experiencing a roller coaster of emotions with a room full of people.
3: At a time of seemingly endless choices that can be viewed from the comfort of your couch, fewer of us are leaving home to watch a film. In 30 minutes, what cinemas are doing to bring us back, and what we are losing when we don't share that collective experience of laughing and crying with a room full of strangers. Plus, in an hour, from the best of CBC podcasts, we will bring you episode 4 into the complex investigation of who was behind anthrax attacks in the United States in the wake of 9/11. But we begin with smoky skies. Good morning. I'm Pia Chattopadhyay, in this week for Matt Galloway, and this is The Current.
5: The smoke was terrible. It was so thick you could just about taste it. And then we were getting burnt pine needles, ash falling down in the community.
3: Diane Laybourne fled to Thunder Bay, Ontario, when a wildfire threatened her small town of Armstrong. Dozens of fires are burning out of control in the northwestern part of Ontario, forcing widespread evacuations.
5: The biggest thing is not knowing anything. You know what? It's really hard to think about because it's your home. It could be the only thing you've got left, and it might be gone by the time you're allowed to go back.
3: Terrifying video of a CN train crew trapped in flames near Armstrong, Ontario, went viral this week. You can see the view from inside the train as it is surrounded by a wall of fire.
6: This could potentially overtake us here. This is getting a little scary.
7: Yeah. Okay. Yeah, this is...
6: Okay, y'all need to hurry up here. Like, seriously, we're encased in flames now.
3: Thankfully, the crew managed to escape on foot. The smoke from the fires is blanketing southern Ontario, turning the sky an eerie dark orange yesterday. And yesterday, Toronto had the worst air quality levels in the entire world.
8: We came out this morning and I noticed that the sky was really smoky and it actually smells like there was a fire. So if it's happening over here, I can't imagine the people in Armstrong. It's really gross. It's not a nice feeling when you walk outside. It's hits you like an oven.
3: Environment Canada has air quality warnings covering much of the southern parts of Ontario today, and more air quality alerts have been issued for Manitoba, Saskatchewan, Northwest Territories, and British Columbia. Dr. Courtney Howard is an emergency physician in Yellowknife who has studied the health impacts of wildfire smoke. She's also the chair of Global Climate and Health Alliance. Good morning to you.
9: Good morning, Pia.
3: Every year this seems to hit somewhere in Canada. This week, Toronto is pretty dire, I gotta say. What are you thinking about as you see the images of southwestern Ontario with its dark orange skies and all the smoke in the air?
9: I want to first send energy to everybody who is facing this. It is scary, and it's normal to feel that way. I'm particularly thinking of the folks up north who have evacuated or are facing evacuation. We had to evacuate our entire city, Yellowknife, in 2023, including our 100-bed hospital. So it's not only people, it's infrastructure, and it's very scary. So if you're in one of those communities that's facing evacuation, make sure that you get your go bag, your go kit ready. Make sure your medications are in there, that you have the documents that you need in order to be able to get a hold of your insurers. Stuffy for the kids. Make sure you remember your eyeglasses. Those are the things that people often tend to forget. And the last thing you want is to have to, you know, find a primary care appointment in your evacuation location to get your meds. There's real anxiety, long-lasting PTSD associated with these events. So please make sure that you go talk to someone. Coming into community to talk about this is really, I think, one of the most healing and practical things we can do. So I'm glad we're having this conversation.

0: conversation.
1: That's a very fair point, that people who are directly affected in a very acute way are facing a different situation than, you know, others like myself and others here in Toronto and Southern Ontario today who are getting smoke. It's not great, though, having the smoke around. And I'm just wondering how seriously people should be taking the wildfire smoke levels that we're seeing in Southern Ontario.
0: Sure, yeah. Smoke is one of the biggest public health threats that we face. And people in the clips there mentioned how it feels from a cognitive standpoint, from an emotional standpoint. The change in the color of the sun, just the grayness around you, it certainly has emotional effects right off the bat. In terms of physical effects, many people describe headaches or watery eyes, sometimes a decrease in mood or concentration. We see real increases and asthma exacerbations and chronic obstructive pulmonary disease exacerbations. A couple of days in, we start to see myocardial infarction, heart attacks, cardiac arrests. We've had a few weeks of smoke here in Yellowknife, and I went into a set of shifts last week and I asked what the nurses were seeing, and they said, cardiac, all cardiac. And we just had an emerge full of people with arrhythmias, et cetera. There's actually the smoke itself can make motor vehicle crashes more likely. So be careful when you're out on the roads. Of course, there's also more long-term effects that can affect pregnant women. We're seeing studies that show decreases in birth weight and preterm weight. So if you're pregnant, please do reduce your exposure as much as you can. And in the longer term, there's been a couple of studies that actually show potential respiratory health infections from early life exposure that last for at least a couple of years based on the studies we've now got. And even one study that showed possible increases in brain and lung cancer and risk of cognitive decline. So there are really a lot of reasons to stay inside with your windows closed and wear an N95 mask if you go outside.
1: Yeah. So let's talk more about what people should be doing. You just said people should stay indoors as much as they can. What else can people be doing? I know a lot of sports activities, day camps and so on and so forth have been a lot of them canceled here in Toronto. But what other actions can people be taking?
0: Yeah, so we recommend when the smoke rolls in, close your windows, close your doors. If you have the means, it's great to get an air filtration device and get that going inside your house and try to keep the PM2.5 levels down. So it's the particulate matter less than 2.5 microns that we study in most of the studies that we do. And that's because they're small enough that they can actually go all the way down into your lungs and then cross over into your bloodstream. So some of these impacts are actually from inflammation in the bloodstream. And so we want to reduce how much those can get into our lungs. An N95 mask that's well fitted to your face can reduce exposure by up to 90%. And so if you combine those and try to get the PM2.5 in your house down below 12, 30 would be sort of the maximum potentially acceptable. But really above that, it's not good. And then paired with that, you need to remember to undo all of that when the clear air window comes, because the smoke tends to come in and out. So when you see beautiful blue sky outside, open your windows, open your doors, blow the fans so that it's blowing the air out so that you can clear out the air that is inevitably leaked into your house, because none of our houses are 100% tight in terms of their building envelope.
1: You know, we mentioned what's happening in Northwestern Ontario. Residents say that Collins First Nation in that part of the province, it's now gone. It's burned down. Pardon me. See, the smoke's in my throat. All 20,000 residents of your hometown of Yellowknife were evacuated, as you say, back in 2023, including the patients at your hospital. What does this all do to a community's sense of safety after undergoing an evacuation like that, when they're back home, or worse, in situations like Collins where homes are destroyed?
0: This is complex, because certainly community is the best part of the whole thing. People check on their neighbors. I remember when we arrived home in the Yellowknife Airport, there were so many volunteers helping people get their luggage into their cars that I didn't even touch my own luggage. I was popped into a little mini bus and brought home. It was the degree to which people make you feel loved and care for you is really one of the most wonderful experiences I've ever had. And I think it can pull communities together. But at the same time, so many individuals within those communities will be coping with post-traumatic stress disorder, will have lasting anxiety. You see increased rates of different types of substance abuse.

0: challenges. And there can be relationships that have been disrupted through the events of the evacuation as well. And so we still see when the smoke rolls into Yellowknife, I see on Facebook, Yellowknife Facebook, people say, oh gosh, I smelled the smoke and I didn't feel good. So there can be triggers for PTSD. And, you know, it took us, we really had to lean in as a medical community to reestablish relationships. We have done every well-being activity together that you can imagine. We went paddleboarding. We have done art together. We have done soak and ice water, and you really have to rebuild. And those effects can be lasting. So really do what you can to take care of your neighbors, come together. And we know that some of those relationships are what can really help us build the teams we need in order to create a healthy path forward that can last beyond these smoky episodes.
1: Dr. Howard, it's been really good to hear from you this morning. Thank you for your time.
0: Yeah, thank you so much. Really sending energy out to everybody. Canadians know how to take care of each other. And what you do in the next couple of weeks will really, really matter, not only now, but into the future.
1: A good reminder. Thanks again. Dr. Courtney Howard is an emergency physician in Yellowknife who has studied the health impacts of wildfire smoke. She's also the chair of Global Climate and Health Alliance. We're joined now by Edward Struzik. He's a fellow at the Institute for Energy and Environmental Policy at Queen's University. He's also the author of Firestorm, How Wildfires Will Shape Our Future. He's in Edmonton. Ed, good morning.
2: Good morning, Pia.
1: We heard earlier how multiple communities are being evacuated in Northern Ontario right now. There are reports, as I mentioned, that the community of Collins has completely burned. We're seeing out-of-control fires burning in BC's Fraser Canyon right now. How bad is the wildfire situation in July of 2026?
2: Well, really, it was a fairly slow start to the fire season. Here in Alberta, people are complaining more about mosquitoes than they are smoke. There's only, I think, about 8 or 9 wildfires that are active. But things are starting to ramp up because it's getting warmer and drier. And the forecast, generally speaking, is that we're going to see a lot more fire and a lot more smoke as the summer moves on.
1: So you said it's been a slower start to the season. Why is that? Is just that cooler weather in parts of the country?
2: Yeah, you know, it's just these crazy weather patterns. Alberta, Edmonton, for example, had the rainiest June on record. It was really unusual. There's just an incredible amount of flooding. We're seeing really different weather, erratic weather patterns right across the country. And so, you know, you've got these concentrations of fire in one spot and wet weather in another. And it's really a symptom of climate change. The jet stream is acting very erratically.
1: Mm. Okay. And you said, look, Canadians, my dear fellow Canadians, we still have a few months of summer to go and we can expect things to be different. What can we expect in terms of wildfires for the rest of the season?
2: Well, let's just not talk about summer. I mean, we've got now El Nino ramping up in the South Pacific, which is going to make things a lot warmer in various parts of the country. And so we could actually see an extension of the fire season well into the fall. Remember, the Northwest Territories, you know, burned, the Laurier Research Station burned, I think it was in 2022, and I was there in September, and it burned at the end of October because everyone assumed that there would be about a foot of snow on the ground. So we're seeing, you know, and we're also seeing these zombie fires, fires that are, you know, burning over the winter time. So I think we could, this is going to be the interesting thing is that what's the situation going to be in the fall? Are we going to see more fire extended into the fall seasons?
1: You tell me, Ed, what's it looking like from this point?
2: Pardon me?
1: You tell me what the next few months are going to look like in terms of forecasting and all those things. Do we have a sense?
2: I think that I'm just looking at the forecast from Thompson Rivers University, which has got an excellent forecast program. I think the short term is that we're going to see a ramping up of fire probably well into August. And I suspect because of El Nino, we're going to see an extension of fire well into the autumn months.
1: Okay, so that's where we're at. The other thing that's been happening the last number of weeks, we've been seeing so much more wind and storm activity over the past couple of months, really. How has that been playing into the wildfire season?
2: Well, you know, you can ask people in New York City and all the way down to Maryland today. They're getting smoke from the fires in northwestern Ontario, and it really is a symptom of

0: of another thing that we're seeing is changing weather patterns. We're getting an increase of 50% windy weather in Western Canada and a doubling or tripling in Eastern Canada. And so the wind just carries the smoke a lot farther than it did, say, 10, 20, 30 years ago when, things were a little bit cooler and moister.
1: I'm glad you brought up the United States, because last year some Republican politicians blamed Canada's poor forest management for wildfires and the smoke that's was drifting south is drifting south today as well. How good a job is Canada doing at managing our forests to prevent wildfires?
0: I think that we're just as good or better than the United States. And I kind of laugh at some of these reports because they always blame Canada, but admit the fact that Minnesota is burning, pretty big right now. They're actually, out of control in many parts of that state. We do a pretty good job of fighting fires. We're still doing a lot of catch up in preventing fires or, reducing the impact of those fires. And it's largely because of, the fact that we've spent about 100 years trying to prevent fires from burning. And, we stopped Indigenous people from doing prescribed burns. We're getting back to that now, and it's improving, but I think we're not doing it fast enough.
1: So every time there's one of these awful fires and these wildfire emergencies, we take notes collectively and we hopefully learn lessons. So what lessons have we learned from previous wildfire emergencies? I'm thinking, Fort Mac 2016, Lytton 2021, Jasper 2024, these really acute, not even acute, but focused, but huge fires. And what are the lessons we have learned?
0: I think the lessons are is that this is not going to go away. The three worst fire seasons we've had have occurred, I think, in the last 5, 6 years. And the year that Fort McMurray burned, that wasn't really a big fire year. But we are seeing these more and more of these high severity fires in this warming climate. And there hasn't been an overall increase in wildfires. It's just the number and size of large and very large fires is increasing. And so that's basically what we can expect in the future.
1: If that's what we can expect, Ed, back in 2023, it was Canada's worst wildfire season on record. You were on this show and you said that our country needs to be investing more into wildfire science and response. What do we need to be doing?
0: I think more of that, you look at universities like Thompson University, is small, they recruited Mike Flanagan, who I think is one of the, best wildfire scientists in the world. They've built up a great program, but I think we need to do a lot more of that. That I think is the model for the future. And the problem is that most of our universities, which produce these wildfire scientists, are having are struggling, with funding issues. And we need the provinces and the federal government to step up to correct that.
1: We heard from Dr. Howard just how dangerous, if you're hundreds of kilometers away, a wildfire smoke can be. And there are communities, obviously, every year that are directly impacted, Ed. And I think people listening to this say, whew, how do we just deal with this? How do we live this? What is your message to Canadians?
0: I guess it's sad to say, but get used to it. And there are many ways you can protect yourself. If you can afford a really good air filter, that's one thing. Wear masks when you go outside. People that live in the line of fire in the small boreal forest communities should look at what kind of how vulnerable they are to fires. If you're like me, where I've got all of these ornamental junipers and spruce trees all around my house, I have to consider the fact that if fire tears through Edmonton's River Valley, I'm in trouble. And so these are hard questions that people have got to face down the road, is how can we make ourselves more resilient? And I think we're only coming into, that realization. And unfortunately, it's going to take a lot more big fires, a lot more evacuations to get people to wake up to the fact that this is not going to go away.
1: We will leave it there for now, Ed, but I no doubt we will be talking again as this summer and as you say, the fall progresses. Thank you very much.
0: Thanks, Pia.
1: Ed Struzik is a fellow at the Institute for Energy and Environmental Policy at Queen's University. Ed's also the author of Firestorm: How Wildfires Will Shape Our Future, and Dark Days at Noon, The Future of Fire.

0: We reached him in Edmonton. Stay tuned to cbcnews.ca for all the latest, where you can find out what's going on in your community across our country when it comes to wildfires today and in the days and weeks ahead.
1: I wouldn't just leave my house and go to the movies because I can binge on my couch. There's Netflix, there's Prime, and all of those things.
2: The easiness of just staying at home, and you're already paying for the Netflixes and others already. So I think people are generally trying to stay at home more often.
0: All right, the CBC News is next. And then when we're back, we are asking you, when was the last time you went to the movie theater? Movie theaters are trying to bring us back with some success. Big summer blockbusters opening in the next couple of weeks. But most people are still just opting to stay at home, on the couch, watching a flick these days. But there's something that we all lose if we aren't there in that theater together. We're going to hear about the magic of seeing a movie in a dark room with strangers. That's coming up in 6 minutes. I'm Pia Chattopadhyay, and you're listening to The Current. Stay with us.

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1: I love a festival. 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
4: When Adam Gontier left Three Days Grace back in 2013, he couldn't have imagined where they'd be today. Adam and the band's other frontman, Matt Walsh, are here to talk about sharing the spotlight and being the only Canadian band to have two songs with over a billion streams.
5: This is CBC News. It's partly cloudy at 17 degrees in Calgary at 9 o'clock. Good morning. I'm Michael King. Alberta coal mining company Prairie Mines and Royalty ULC has been fined $360,000 after pleading guilty in a worker's death. The Alberta government says the worker was fatally injured November 25th of 2023 near Warburg, southwest of Edmonton, while clearing water and ice from a pipe. The government says the fine will go to the Alberta Mine Safety Association to develop best practices and training for water removal operations. And one person is dead after being shot by RCMP in Brooks. Yesterday, officers were carrying out a warrant in the community of Greenbrook Village when police say a man tried to flee and produced a weapon. One officer fired their service weapon, and despite life-saving efforts, he died of his injuries. As with all police shootings, the Alberta Serious Incident Response Team will be investigating. A Calgary judge will hear sentencing arguments today in the case of a man who raped and beat a woman. Kepra Udu Bang is convicted of aggravated sexual assault in March. Megan Grant has the latest on what to expect in court today and a warning. The following contains a description of sexual violence that could be disturbing for some listeners.
6: It is almost 6 years to the day since a woman identified only as MM was raped and beaten into a coma. On July 14, 2019, two women in the Forest Lawn area called 911 after hearing MM screaming. One witness looked out her window and saw MM being attacked. By the time help arrived, the attacker was gone and MM was unconscious. She woke up 8 days later and didn't recognize her own mother. She had no memory of the attack and remained in hospital for 3 months, requiring surgery to reconstruct bones in her face. MM also used a wheelchair for months after the attack. Swabs taken from MM's body eventually came back as a match to Udu Bang's DNA, and a wristband found beside her body also had his DNA on it. Udu Bang's lawyer argued at trial that the two had consensual sex at another location and that someone else attacked her in the Forest Lawn area. The judge didn't buy it. It's not yet known what the Crown and defense will propose for a sentence. Justice Alan Fradsham is likely to hand down his sentence this afternoon.

0: Megan Grant, CBC News, Calgary.
1: The Alberta government is asking people to send them complaints about bike lanes. The province has launched an online portal where Albertans can share what it calls issues or concerns about municipal bike lane infrastructure. Transportation Minister Devin Dreeshan says his office is getting a lot of complaints about the issue, and the feedback will help shape new legislation targeting bike lanes that's expected this fall.
2: So we're spending lots of money to expand road networks and lanes, and we have municipalities that are reducing lanes. It's not ideological. It's not theoretical. It's actual bike lanes that are affecting people in their daily lives, and that's the information that we want to be able to receive from them.
1: To submit feedback, Albertans have to select a complaint about a bike lane from a drop-down menu, but Dreeshan does say people can also share positive feedback through a comment box. Later this morning, Federal Minister of Environment Julie DeBrusen will be announcing funding for an affordable housing development in the community of Currie that will feature 72 new mixed-income homes. Five other affordable housing projects across Calgary and southern Alberta will also be receiving funding, including a 62-unit apartment building and a 10-unit townhome development designed for women and children. For a second straight day, Environment Canada is issuing air quality alerts for parts of Ontario and Manitoba. Close to 200 wildfires are burning across northern Ontario. At the Collins First Nation north of Thunder Bay, several homes have been destroyed by a fast-moving fire. The community is being evacuated, with some residents flying to Toronto. Saul Mamakwa is the local member of parliament.
3: We should be prepared to house, you know, 5,000-6,000 people. Maybe it's 10,000, like, depending on what this summer looks like. It's only mid-July, and so it's important that that they get those wraparound services and at these places wherever they go.
1: Hundreds of firefighters and water bombers are currently battling the wildfires. Taking a look at your forecast here in the city of Calgary, sunny, then a mix of sun and cloud with a 30% chance of showers this afternoon, a risk of thunderstorms and a high of 28. Tonight, partly cloudy with a 30% chance of showers this evening and a chance of a thunderstorm and a low of 17 degrees. Tomorrow, a mix of sun and cloud, a 60% chance of showers late in the morning and a high of 26. In Lethbridge, sunny, then a mix of sun and cloud today with a 30% chance of showers this afternoon and a risk of a thunderstorm, a high of 30 degrees. In Red Deer, sunny, a mix of sun and cloud late this afternoon with a 30% chance of showers and a risk of thunderstorms and a high of 27. And in Banff, sunny this morning and then a high of 29.
4: Hello, I'm Pia Chattopadhyay, and you're listening to The Current. So when was the last time you went to see a movie in a theater instead of hearing something like this? That Netflix chime is getting a lot of airtime these days. Checking showtimes, picking seats, grabbing fresh buttery popcorn, maybe a cold drink. Going to the movies is an experience many of us loved growing up, but then something happened and we just stopped going.
5: Watching a film in the theater with an audience is an experience. And right now, the theater-going experience is under threat, and it's up to us to support them. If we don't reverse this trend, we'll be losing a vital part of our culture. This is my battle cry.
4: That was director Sean Baker at the Oscars in 2025 after he won multiple Academy Awards for his movie Anora. Sean isn't alone in his battle cry. There are many people in the industry worried about slipping box office sales. So why did we stop going to the movies, and what does that mean for our communities and for the industry? The Current's Melly Gumush spoke with Matt Galloway about this just ahead of the Academy Awards this past March. Here's their conversation.
6: I actually want to start by asking you a question.
7: Oh.
6: When was the last time you went to see a movie?
7: I couldn't possibly tell you. Like, I actually don't remember. I'm serious. I don't remember the last time I went and sat in a theater to watch a movie.
6: Okay, so that's exactly why we're having this conversation today. Fewer people are going to the movies, and people who still go, they don't go often.
7: I know this because we work together. Every morning you are here with us putting out The Current, and I know you talk a lot about movies. You aren't part of that group. You go to a lot of movies.
6: I'm not. I do go to a lot of movies. I love going to the movies, and I always have. My mom took me to my first movie when I was five. Mm. It was Charlie and the Chocolate Factory, the 2005 version.
7: Not the original.
6: No, not the original. Okay. And with the chocolate and the singing and the big screen, I was immediately sold. But the movie that made me actually fall in love with going to the theaters was James Cameron's Avatar.
7: Oh.

0: 2024, that number dropped to 1.6 tickets.
1: Every year.
0: Every year. Yeah. So that's almost half of what it was before the pandemic. And I see this when I go as well. Most of the time, theaters aren't full. And I've been there when I was the only person before. Uh-huh. And it might sound like a cool experience having the place all to yourself, but it doesn't feel right.
2: Kind of weird. Mm-hmm. Who is still going, aside from you, who's still going to the movies?
0: Younger people are the biggest ticket buyers. 85% of Canadians under 35 went to the movies in 2024. And that's a lot more than people over 35. And that trend still continues today. Mm. I spoke with Tirtha Dhar. He's a professor and department chair of marketing and consumer studies at the University of Guelph. And he focuses on movies.
3: 2025 was actually slightly better than 2024 in terms of attendance. Now, what has happened is that Gen Z moviegoers' share of their attendance increased. So you can say like a slight increase in the revenue, but it's not a sort of a, something that we can really celebrate in the sense. It's still, the trend line is clear that this business, especially in terms of attendance, is a declining business.
2: A declining business. There are some pretty obvious reasons that I could think of, but I'm not the expert. Why, as you understand it, are people not going to the movies?
0: Like you said, some obvious reasons here. And the most obvious one, of course, is streaming platforms.
2: I don't have to go to the movies. I can watch the movie at home.
0: Exactly. And we got used to that habit of watching movies at home, especially during the pandemic, because why would you go to a movie theater when you have hundreds and thousands of movies just a click away from you all the time? And a few years ago, it might have been easier for movie theaters to make a case for themselves, because most likely, if you wanted to see that new blockbuster, you would only be able to see that at the theaters, not at home. But that's not the case anymore.
3: Till Netflix and all the streamers came in general, it was 3 months between theatrical release versus any other, you know, sequential release in terms of DVDs or Blu-rays or, you know, television. Now, these streamers, you know, when they're making movies, they're basically putting this timeline much shorter, on a shorter leash. So a lot of the time, within 2 or 3 weeks, they're basically saying the movie needs to be on the streaming platform. And they have every interest to do that because they are not really making money on the theater. Their money is basically on the subscription side. So sooner they can put the movie on subscription, they're in fine shape.
0: Hmm. Frankenstein, Guillermo del Toro's latest movie, it was a great example of that this year. It's nominated for several Oscars, and it was released exclusively in theaters, but only for 3 weeks. Oh. Then started streaming on Netflix while still playing in theaters.
2: How much of this isn't just about convenience, but it's also about the cost of actually going to the movies?
0: So, Matt, when getting people to go to the movies is already a challenge, it's even a harder sell to get people to pay for a movie that they can watch on a streaming platform that they already pay for, especially now in an affordability crisis. And we talked to some people in downtown Vancouver about this.
4: I used to go to movie theaters a lot, like last year, especially with the $5 deal on Tuesdays. But now that I'm going to school and working part-time, I don't have a lot of money, so I don't go to the movies a lot. But when I can, I still go because I love going to the movies.
5: I wouldn't just, like, leave my house and go to the movies because I can binge on my couch. There's Netflix, there's Prime, and all of those things.
6: I still go, but not as often as before because the price is obviously increased.
7: The easiness of just staying at home kind of, and obviously the factor of the cost going up as well, too, and you're already paying for, like, the Netflixes and others already. So I think people are generally trying to stay at home more often.
2: I'm so old that I remember when it was, the cheap night was $2 and $2.50 Tuesdays. Are there other reasons, thank you, are there other reasons that people stopped going to the movies?
0: Awareness is another big one. Mm-hmm. Many movies, they don't really get a big marketing push for theatrical release anymore, unless it's a big budget blockbuster. Okay. So if going to the movies and checking regularly what's in the theaters is not something that you already do, you might never hear about some of these movies until they appear on streaming. It happens to me, and I watch a lot of movies.
2: Obviously. Like, so if you don't know what movies are there, you're not going to go and see them.
0: Exactly. And for streaming platforms, that's okay. Their business relies on building habits and keeping subscriptions rather than selling movies. But for movie theaters, that's the key.
2: So I ask you this as somebody who doesn't go to the movies, but you do. Why should we care about going to the movies? What do we actually gain from that experience, do you think?
0: A lot, I think. And the quality of the experience is one thing.

0: But it's also so much more than that. It's this unique experience. We come together with other people in one room, we sit in silence, and we feel things together. There's this sense of collectiveness. Mm-hmm. We laugh together, we cry together, and we react as one. And it doesn't have to be all positive reactions either. Disliking a movie together or questioning what even is going on the screen. Mm. It's fun. It's magical.
1: I think the social aspect of it, especially with a movie that you're going to hate watch, like the whole room comes together just to hate on the movie, I guess. I really hope it doesn't die. If it dies, I don't know what I'm going to do.
2: There's this aesthetics that come with the big screen, the popcorn, the snacks. There are movies that you don't just want to see on your phone or on Netflix. You just want to see it on the big screen.
3: I think the last one I went to was Barbie with a girlfriend. And the feeling of being with many, many people together in a large dark room and having the same experience, I enjoyed that a lot. But also that if it's a movie in a theater, it's contemporary. So you're experiencing something that has just been issued. It's part of the total feeling of society at the time.
4: Like you're part of something larger. Does that feel familiar to you?
0: So familiar. But I also had forgotten about that experience during the pandemic. Mm. Then theaters reopened, and I went to see the newest Spider-Man movie at the time. It was Spider-Man No Way Home.
4: Okay.
0: And Matt, I immediately fell back in love with the experience. The whole movie felt like I was watching it with my closest friends. We all gasped at the same time. We laughed at the same time. It was just beautiful, and we just truly enjoyed the experience together. But that's exactly what the movie theaters do. They make us feel immersed in the movie, be in the moment, and it lets us connect with these strangers around us and feel something special together.
4: I mean, and that's a whole lot different than sitting at home by, it doesn't matter how big your television is, but sitting at home by yourself watching this on your own, right?
0: Exactly. And especially in a movie theater, you focus better too. You're in this dark room, it's loud, there's a big screen, no talking, and there are no phones.
4: Hopefully, yeah.
0: And for many of us, that's a rare experience nowadays. When do we ever go 2-3 hours during the day without being distracted by our phones and just watching and focusing what's in front of us? And just what's in front of us. Mm. I definitely can't do that while watching a movie at home. And watching it at home, you lose some of that magic.
5: Not going to film theaters is kind of a loss. Some films are not made for being seen in the living room. I do remember a lot of films that I've been looking in a film theater, whereas the films that I've been looking from the platforms, I don't remember the experience of it. Make your choice. Mm.
0: That's André Gaudreau. He's a cinema professor at the University of Montreal. He's also the Canada Research Chair in Cinema and Media Studies. And just like André, I can remember my first and many other movie experiences, but I can't tell you the first movie I watched on a streaming platform or even last week.
4: How much, my sense is that I'm not alone in this, that I haven't gone to a movie theater in a while, and I'm sure a lot of people haven't gone. How much are the movie theaters themselves feeling the pinch if people aren't going as much as they used to?
0: So last year, the total box office revenue in Canada was almost $840 million. And that's a lot of money.
4: Mm-hmm.
0: But actually, when we look at the pre-pandemic numbers, the average revenue was over $1 billion a year. And that pinch is being felt most in independent theaters across this country. In 2024, the group that represents independent theaters, they reported that 60% of Canada's indie theaters operated at a loss.
4: Mm.
0: And Park Theatre is an independent theater in Vancouver. It was run by Cineplex up until last year when Cineplex announced they're not going to renew the lease. So Park was planning to close its doors. Then Rio Theatre, also in Vancouver, they stepped up and took over Park with the support of some industry backers, including Sean Baker, who we heard from earlier,
4: mm-hmm.
0: and Finn Wolfhard from Stranger Things. Now, Park is operating under Rio, which also had its own challenges over the years. And Rachel Fox is the senior programmer at Rio.
6: The actual cost of a movie ticket

0: least where I work, hasn't really changed that much, and I've worked in the same place for almost 15 years. But the cost of renting a movie theater has gone up a lot. And if you think about what movies are, they're cheap entertainment. And when it's no longer cheap entertainment, I don't think it works in the same way. The Rio's always sort of got something going on. There's always been, I've always sort of said it's a bit like the Muppet Show. We have to save the theater. There was a moment in time, you know, in 2018, the property came up for sale. And we knew that unless a stake was planted in the ground, some entity was going to buy the corner of Commercial and Broadway and turn it into condos. So the response was to buy the property. During COVID, was the Rio about to close? I never thought so. I thought that we had to really figure out how to keep going and be dynamic and be innovative in order to remind people about something that they liked to do. And also, you know, leaning on the community to understand that it's not enough to say, oh, I love the movies, but never show up. It's a two-way street. And I mean, we did see that during COVID a lot. The restaurants and bar industry, they were like, if you don't patronize us, we're going to go. And people heeded that call and they participated. And that's what allowed those places to stay open.
1: So how are those theaters, the Rio and the Park Theater, doing?
2: Both theaters, they have a strong community behind them. So they're finding the best ways to serve that community. Mm-hmm. But they're also trying to find and make the best financial decisions for themselves. And an important thing about these theaters, they're single screen venues. So they juggle showing new movies with other movies like classics.
0: Operating a single screen venue is very different than operating a multiplex. We're a restaurant with one table. So would it make sense for us to play one movie only, you know, for 3, 4, 5 weeks at a time? Those terms, usually from a studio or a distributor, they're going to say, well, we want to see 2 or 3 or 4 screenings a day. When you have one screen, it means you're only playing that movie. So there's a bit of a strategy to it, and it's up to each venue to really know their community and decide, is this a good idea? Is this sustainable? When it comes to this venue, it wasn't sustainable, which is why we are choosing a different model than what Cineplex did. What we do as, you know, a hybrid venue, it is a lot of work. It is the most sometimes complicated, exhausting game of Tetris you could possibly imagine. But we do make it work, and that makes me happy to know that people who live around here that are within walking distance are making a plan. You know, maybe every Sunday that is part of their routine, or maybe that's very ambitious. Maybe every other Sunday, maybe every third Sunday. You're going to go for some brunch with your friend. You're going to go for a coffee. You're going to go for a walk. And then you're going to go see a movie. And then you're going to go home early and get ready for, you know, a nice week ahead. That, to me, is community.
2: And that's in Vancouver, where there are other theaters. For many rural communities, independent theaters are the only way for people to go see a movie. Mm-hmm. And when they have to close for financial reasons, the community loses that space to come together. And if the nearest big box theater is an hour away from you, you're even more likely to stay at home.
1: So what else, we heard about Vancouver, what else are theaters doing to stay afloat and get people to come back or, to her point, show up more often?
2: They're doing a bunch of things. And the goal is something your screen at home can't match with. Here's Tirthadar from the University of Guelph again.
3: Theaters are definitely spending more money or investing on experiences. You know, there are better seats, better audio system, better screen within the theater, you know, food services. But the experience gap has to be big enough for someone to say, look, you know, I don't want to sit in my basement. I want to go and watch the movie at the theater. Movie theaters with, say, IMAX screen, really large screen, they are doing better. They are definitely doing better than, say, just average movie theaters.
2: And theaters are doing other things as well, like cheaper days, like half-price Tuesdays, maybe not a $2 one, and memberships and special screenings, like showing older classics or seasonal movies, even surprise screenings. This is something that you pay less for a ticket, and you go and watch an unreleased movie without knowing what the movie is beforehand.
1: Oh, cool.
2: And I've been to a couple of those, and the theaters are definitely busier.
1: Is all of this enough? These are interesting ideas, but is this enough to keep the theaters that people aren't going to as much afloat?
2: All of these things help, but it's not enough. Many theaters are finding that just having movies is not the most profitable long-term plan. But what's new and has been working is live programming, like screenings of live concerts, sports games.

0: games or even popular TV shows. The Park and Rio theaters in Vancouver are doing this. Here's Rachel Fox again.
1: I've always sort of thought of the Rio. Live events were the bricks, movies were the mortar, and they kind of filled in the gaps. One of the investors of this property is Finn Wolfhard, who's a Vancouver actor, and he's in this little show called Stranger Things. And when Stranger Things had its final episode, the Duffer Brothers said, we want to screen it in theaters, and Netflix said no. And then people said, actually, maybe you do want to screen it in theaters. And they turned what could have just been people sitting at home watching Netflix into a pop culture phenomenon, which was upwards of 1 million people going to see the final episode of Stranger Things. And we participated in that, and we had Finn Wolfhard joining us with 500 people. Over the years, I've had countless experiences like that with actors and filmmakers. They're really hard to organize, but when they pop off, boy, do they ever pop off. It's fairy dust. It's Hollywood. It's movie magic.
2: I should say, I remember the first movie I ever saw in the theater. I went to see Star Wars with my dad in 1977. Amazing. Changed my life. I took my kids to see movies, mm-hmm. and it was amazing. You're in a room with a lot of other people, as they said, that you don't know. You don't know these other people, and you're having this collective experience. But things change, right? Life is different now than it was in 1977. There are easier, there are cheaper ways to watch movies. What would you say to somebody who says, that's life, that things move on and we do other things. We do different things now.
0: But it's still magical. So we lose that rare experience of coming together as a community and feeling things collectively. Mm. But the impacts also go beyond that. Over the past few months, we've been watching that bidding war between Netflix and Paramount mm-hmm. to buy Warner Brothers. And recently, Netflix backed away from its bid, but Paramount is still in the game. And deals between streaming platforms and film studios are very worrisome to the movie theater industry and some filmmakers. James Cameron, the director of Avatar and Titanic, he called this Netflix deal disastrous and said, these are his words, the theatrical experience of movies could become a sinking ship.
2: This is from the guy who made Titanic.
0: Exactly.
2: He would know.
0: He would know. So he is worrying that if the streaming giants take over movie studios, then the theatrical releases won't be a priority. And that will mean job losses, the quality of the movies suffering, and some important stories never getting told. And this all obviously doesn't mean that we need to eliminate streaming completely from our lives. Mm-hmm. Rachel Fox says going to the movies is something that's in our collective DNA. So we just need to remember that magic.
1: We need more fun. We need fun as collectively as people living on this planet. More fun. And fun could be, you know, anything. And I mean, I think you could still go see a depressing movie and afterwards say, wow, I had a lot of fun. And I think we need more of that because, yeah, the world's on fire all the time. Get away from it. Go into a dark space. Get drawn like a moth to the flame to whatever's going on screen and disappear in a great story. And we feel it together. It really is you're experiencing a roller coaster of emotions with a room full of people. It's a joyful thing and it's cheap entertainment, baby.
2: The world is on fire. We need more fun and we need more joy and we need more magic. I'm convinced. I have to go and see a movie. I need to go and look at the... do they have listings anymore to tell you what's coming up in the theater? I'll just ask you. Melly, thank you very much.
0: Thanks for having me.
3: Melly Gumisch is a producer here at The Current. She and Matt spoke back in March. Listen, I know some of you already have your tickets because you're headed out in the next couple of days to one of this summer's biggest blockbusters. There's a lot of anticipation about the Odyssey and how Homer's 3,000-year-old Greek epic is still the blueprint for great movies, Christopher Nolan's. So we will be talking about the Odyssey on tomorrow's show. For now, here's Andrew Bird with Sisyphus.

0: It's partly cloudy and 17 degrees in Calgary at 9:30. Good morning, I'm Michael King with your CBC News update. One person is dead after being shot by RCMP in Brooks. Yesterday, officers were carrying out a warrant when police say a man tried to flee and produced a weapon. As with all police shootings, the Alberta Serious Incident Response Team is investigating. An aviation management expert says a vote by flight attendants at WestJet in favor of striking is an expected step in the bargaining process. John Graddick is a lecturer in supply networks and aviation management at McGill. Yesterday, flight attendants represented by QP voted almost unanimously in favor of a strike. They could legally walk off the job on August 2nd with wages and unpaid work at the center of the dispute. Graddick calls unpaid work at North American Airlines a relic of the industry.
1: Only worry about the door closing before my paycheck starts to clock in. That doesn't make any sense anymore. And I think that, you know, Air Canada recognized that last year. They took a strike for 3 days. But at the end of the day, they introduced, you know, ground credits as part of their negotiating strategy. The system has got to go.
0: Graddick says this dispute comes down to whether flight attendants are getting a living wage for their work. Right now in Calgary, partly cloudy and 17 degrees. Later on today, 30% chance of showers this afternoon and a risk of a thunderstorm, expected high of 28 degrees.
2: I'm Pia Chattopadhyay, and you're listening to The Current. Over the summer, we're bringing you some of the best CBC podcasts. Today, we continue with Aftermath, Hunt for the Anthrax Killer, a story of another wave of terror following the 9/11 attacks. In yesterday's episode, an anthrax attack struck the heart of Manhattan, and one reporter found herself at the center of the story she was covering. Here's episode 4.
3: 911 emergency.
4: It's October 21st, 2001. Thomas Morris Jr. is calling for help.
5: My breathing is labored. My chest feels constricted. I am getting here, but to get up and walk and what have you, it feels like I might just pass out.
4: Thomas tells the operator that about a week earlier, he'd been close by when a coworker opened a suspicious letter.
5: I suspect that I might have been exposed to anthrax. A woman found the envelope, and I was in the vicinity. It had powder in it.
4: With all the recent news, 911 was already getting a lot of panicked calls.
6: In the current atmosphere, anthrax scares and hoaxes, rather than real attacks, have all but paralyzed parts of the United States.
4: But Thomas's call is different, because he's an employee of the U.S. Postal Service.

0: America's mail system over the last 2 weeks has been transformed into a kind of terrorism delivery service.
1: It turns out that there's another letter.
2: We believe that there may be other envelopes.
3: Don't shake it. Don't taste it. Don't sniff it. And call law enforcement.
0: A few days after Thomas's colleague at the mail facility handled that letter with powder in it, Thomas started feeling achy and came down with a headache. And now it's 4:39 a.m. on a Sunday, and he can't stop vomiting. He tells the 911 operator how all week he's been hearing from his bosses that there's nothing to worry about.
4: They never let us know whether the thing had good anthrax or not. I couldn't even find out if the stuff was or wasn't. I was told that it wasn't, but I have a tendency not to believe these people.
0: His tendency not to believe these people is well earned. Their actions are about to put many people's lives in danger. Because these people, Thomas's bosses, oversee a mail facility with more than 2,000 employees, all of whom are now at risk of exposure to whatever has made Thomas sick. And on top of that, the mail that comes through this facility gets delivered right to Capitol Hill in Washington, D.C., right to the Supreme Court and the entire U.S. Congress. I'm Jeremiah Kroll, and from Wolf Entertainment, this is Aftermath, the hunt for the anthrax killer. Episode 4, Machine 17. 2 weeks before that 911 call, FBI agent Scott Decker and all of America had watched as one man died of anthrax. And now, at least 8 more people are infected in Florida and New York.
5: It was really a reactive investigation. There was no proactive. There wasn't time. I mean, if this person was going to infect more people with anthrax, it could happen anywhere. There was no real way to plan for it.
0: At this moment, the FBI has essentially no evidence, 0 suspects, and a lot of pressure to solve this. Pressure from the public, from the White House, and especially from Decker's boss, the FBI's new director, Robert Mueller.
5: He had a tiger by the tail, and he was brand new at the job. I mean, he looked frazzled and tired, but I don't think he went home to sleep. If he did, I never saw him leave.
0: Decker is working with Mueller at FBI headquarters in the J. Edgar Hoover building in downtown D.C. The director's office is just a few steps down the hall, and Decker can almost feel the weight of Mueller's expectations bearing down on him.
5: To not show progress was very unnerving, embarrassing, and Bob Mueller is not a joking person. He wants answers, and he wants them quick. He wants you to immediately say what you know and say it with confidence. And if we didn't have results to show in those meetings, it was uncomfortable. I mean, he didn't have to say anything. He just looked at you and you knew you better get your butt in gear.
0: Decker's spending long nights at the office, too. He just separated from his wife, so he's throwing himself into the anthrax case. And the stress was getting to him.
5: It affected me. I got in a fair amount of trouble during that time. I just lost my temper a couple times, which you're not supposed to do in the FBI. You gotta keep cool.
0: To catch the anthrax mailer, Decker and the FBI need to figure out what the mailer wants. So far, there are no demands. And the best physical evidence they have is a letter sent to NBC calling for death to America and the now empty envelope it came in. Not a lot to go on. And on top of that, their job has just gotten much more complicated because the American public has become paranoid. People start seeing what they think is anthrax everywhere.
6: All across the country today, it was precaution in the face of peril.
7: The FBI says it has dealt with more than 2,300 reported anthrax incidents.
8: Or anything with a white residue inside are causing stores, streets, and buildings to be shut down and panic to erupt.
5: If a janitor spilled Tide powder in the hallway and didn't clean it up before he went home, that would get a phone call. Whereas 2 or 3 years before this, they just would have wiped it up and went about their business.
0: This anxiety over powder spills is making it hard for the FBI and local officials to know what's real and what's not. But even more alarming and more strange, letters with white powder start showing up in cities all over the country, filled with laundry detergent or baking soda or really any white powder folks can get their hands on.
5: Whenever something like this gets in the news, there's always a spurt of copycats. It's just the way people are, unfortunately.
0: But hoax or not, every time the FBI gets a call about a white powder,

0: water threat, Decker and his colleagues have to investigate.
1: We had three different groups analyzing each and every threat. And that was the edict from the director's office. So an anonymous tick could be called in with zero credibility from our standpoint, but it had to be run down. And that's a huge use of resources.
0: And unfortunately, it's only going to get worse. A few miles away from FBI headquarters, U.S. Senate Majority Leader Tom Daschle is heading into work on Capitol Hill. It's Monday morning, October 15th, and now about a month after 9/11, as he arrives at the Capitol that morning, the senator from South Dakota gets news that brings America's fears right to his doorstep.
2: My chief of staff told me I better sit down because an intern had just opened up an envelope in my Senate office.
0: That intern is a young woman named Grant Leslie, who works in Senator Daschle's main offices on the 5th and 6th floors of the Hart Senate building. Their office had been crowded that morning, so Grant had taken a chair to the middle of the room and started opening a big pile of mail in her lap. In an interview with PBS Frontline a decade later, she's still able to recall in vivid detail the moment one particular letter caught her eye.
3: I remember looking at it, and it looked like children's handwriting, and the return address was the 4th grade class. So I remembered thinking, oh, this is from kids. This is going to be pretty cute. I can't wait to see what they're writing to Senator Daschle about. And I turned the letter over, and there was just a piece of scotch tape on either side of the letter. Nothing weird or unordinary, just sort of a thick letter that needed scotch tape to keep it closed is what it looked like. So I took the scissors and cut into the corner of the letter just about an inch, and white powder immediately fell out all over me. On my skirt, on my shoes, on my hands, just all over my lap.
0: She gently moved the envelope far from her face.
3: I remember holding the letter with two hands down by my feet, and I said, "Hey guys, I just spilled white powder all over myself." And everybody sort of froze and looked at me.
2: This aerosolable anthrax had pervasively covered and got into the atmosphere around her. There were, I think, 27 people at the time in the office, and they were all exposed.
0: The FBI arrives within minutes.
4: We were escorted up to the suite where the letter was opened.
0: Arriving on the scene is another FBI special agent named Scott. This one, Agent Scott Stanley.
4: We have a white powder letter. We have somebody who's been exposed, and everybody in that suite has been exposed.
0: And just like Agent Scott Decker, he's a scientist with a PhD in biomedical sciences.
4: The individual who opened that letter was still sitting in a chair. We did not enter the suite. She was still sitting in a chair holding the envelope with the powder on her lap. I think fortuitously, this individual had just been trained on what to do if you open up a white powder letter. And she remained very calm, held it upright so nothing else spilled out of it.
0: Agent Stanley takes stock of the room, still crowded with members of Daschle's staff.
4: How do you protect them? You know, what do you do? What do you tell them? And the fact of the matter is that if you ultimately want to protect them, you got to go do your job, right?
0: First, he's got to safely get that envelope out of this room. So a hazmat officer carefully places it in a container, and they send it to the lab for testing to make sure this is indeed anthrax. Then, first responders give Grant Leslie and everyone in the room nasal swab tests and a detailed decontamination. Showers, their clothing gets bagged, and they're given a 3-day supply of Cipro. Then they have an agonizing wait to know if they've been infected. Test results could take up to 24 hours. And they may not be the only ones exposed, because looking around the room, Agent Scott Stanley sees a problem. Air vents.
4: Anthrax particles will act as a gaseous material. They will just circulate through the air and move as a gas, right? If you have heating, ventilation, and air conditioning on, you can move that through the whole building very quickly.
0: At all costs, the FBI wants to contain the anthrax. Because if it gets into the ventilation system, it's not only this building they've got to worry about. Unless you're an insider, you wouldn't know this, but there are underground ventilated tunnels that connect a bunch of the buildings in D.C., including Senate offices within the Capitol itself. And inside those Capitol buildings, as many as 20,000 staffers, lawmakers, and visitors walk in and out every day. They shut the air conditioning off. But it might be too late. Stanley, the FBI, and the

0: White House can only hope they've done enough.
1: The dirty bacteria have now turned up in the American Capitol.
2: Other than that, I just talked to Leader Daschle. His office received a letter, and it had anthrax in it. The staffers that have been exposed are being treated.
3: I was heading to work that morning and listening to reports coming in on the local radio news station.
4: It's been reported that the office of the CRT pulled that again.
5: On the ongoing anthrax investigation,
1: my office opened a suspicious package.
0: Joby Warrick is a Pulitzer Prize-winning journalist who covers national security for The Washington Post.
3: By the time I get to work, we have reporters down at the scene. I'm working the phones to try to figure out what a story would say. But colleagues are there physically at the building, and the pictures that are coming back are of people in moon suits.
0: Joby had investigated biological and chemical weapons threats in war zones and dicey basement labs all over the world. But he never expected this.
3: Investigators coming in dressed up like it's the hot zone and they're heading out to check on a plague, but they're walking into a Senate office, a building that we all know so well, we've been in dozens of times. That meant that the government was also under attack, and that, you know, among the possible victims could be any member of Congress or any elected official.
0: It's a little hard to remember now, but hazmat suits, PPE, even the idea of interacting with an airborne invisible killer were all extraordinarily rare then. So the moon suits, the panic, the very strangeness of this attack, it almost felt like an alien invasion, like you'd see in a movie. And just like one of those movies, it's now playing out in Washington, D.C., the country's leaders pretty much powerless against an unknown, amorphous, and formidable enemy that might just take over. The Senate decides to stay in session. Senators relocate to different areas of the Capitol complex so they can keep working. And top of mind for them, now more than ever, is a controversial piece of new legislation that President Bush has been urging Congress to pass. Created in the wake of 9/11, this bill is meant to give the government more power to track down its enemies.
6: We cannot let the terrorists achieve the objective of frightening our nation to the point where we don't conduct business. Where people don't shop. That's their intention. Their intention was not only to kill and maim and destroy, their intention was to frighten to the point where our nation would not act.
0: The bill the Senate has been debating is called the USA Patriot Act. And as Senate Majority Leader, the weight of this bill is falling heavily on Tom Daschle.
7: It's just very, very intense. There was a daily, hourly cacophony of voices and ideas and demands.
8: In the Senate, I urge you to take a look at this. This is not security versus privacy. This is a major national security threat.
0: Some senators, like Daschle, do see it as security versus privacy. They're afraid the Patriot Act may go too far in loosening privacy laws. But anthrax showing up in the Capitol has turned up the pressure.
7: The Bush administration was pressing Congress very hard, saying it was urgent.
9: This is a bill that is vitally needed. The president has called for it. The attorney general has called for it. And we shouldn't delay in passing it.
0: While Congress is debating the legislation to fight terrorism, the FBI is reckoning with the actual impact on the ground. They're still trying to figure out the reach of the anthrax spores from Daschle's office.
10: Good morning. Lieutenant Dan Nichols with U.S. Capitol Police. Wanted to call a press conference this morning to update you on the situation we have ongoing in the Hart Senate office building. We don't think it came into the ventilation system. What we want to do, though, is make sure that it did not. And we are going to err on the side of caution on this.
0: To do that, the FBI and the CDC have to test for anthrax in other parts of Daschle's building. And neighboring buildings, too.
11: They're going to be sweeping Senate buildings today, and we just will do a routine, methodical sweeping of buildings.
0: The day after the Senate makes its stand, the test results from Daschle's office are officially confirmed.
10: Late last night, the U.S. Capitol Police was notified by Fort Detrick that the substance was, in fact, anthrax.
0: So, as they'd feared, the intern was indeed exposed to anthrax. And so were many of the people who were in the office with her when she opened the envelope. But then the news gets worse. The test results show that several people who were working down the hall from Daschle's office were infected too. Agent Scott

0: Stanley's fears about the ventilation system may be coming true. The anthrax has spread.
1: You know, what is everybody? A dead man walking? You know, it was a human experiment in progress. Nobody knew how it would come out.
2: The latest letter to have been discovered, addressed to a congressman, is thought to contain literally billions of spores of the deadly disease.
3: We live in a new era where someone is using the deadly bacteria as a form of terror.
0: And then, when the rest of the test results come in, the really bad news comes.
4: It was discovered that a sample came back from the Ford House Office Building mailroom as positive for anthrax.
0: So they now know there's anthrax not just in multiple rooms of Daschle's building, but in several neighboring buildings as well.
5: The U.S. House of Representatives is closing offices today.
0: Nothing like this has ever happened. The last time Congress was interrupted and the Capitol shut down was more than a century earlier, for the War of 1812.
1: Our national capital region was just chaotic. It was a buzz. There was people everywhere. There was absolute fear, hysteria.
6: Like so many instances in this country, we don't get anything done until we have a crisis. Now we have a crisis.
7: It was deeply unsettling. It was terrifying. It made it feel that much more personal, that much more threatening to us.
0: Joby Warrick, the Washington Post reporter, saw all of this unfold over the next few days in real time, just blocks from his office.
7: To see them shut down, to see yellow police tape, to see soldiers and police officers around, to see images of investigators coming into the building with their biohazard suits.
0: Agent Scott Stanley watches hundreds and then thousands of people line up in another building to get nasal swabs and a 3-day supply of Cipro.
1: There was just a tremendous surge capacity that came into the Capitol from the military, from the Coast Guard. We had strike teams, we had decon teams, we had people going in, nasally swabbing thousands of patients. And this was all at the Capitol at the United States. Everybody who was responding at the time had been dealing with for 20 plus hours a day. Nobody was getting any sleep. Everybody was working themselves to the bone. This is the worst biological attack in this country's history.
0: About 36 hours after the Daschle letter was opened, much of the U.S. Capitol complex is evacuated and closed. But in this catastrophe, there's a tiny silver lining for the FBI. They now have another envelope, this one with some anthrax remaining in it, and now a second letter.
8: It's reported to contain the words, "Death to America, death to Israel.
9: Allah is great. You cannot stop us. We have this anthrax. You die now. Are you afraid?"
0: The FBI compares the DC letter to the New York letter, and there are striking similarities. First, some of the letter's wording, "death to America, death to Israel, Allah is great," is the exact same language. And so is the way it's written.
10: It was the same style of handwriting, very, very similar, if not identical. To my view, it looked the same person had written it.
0: This basic evidence is a big break. It's the first time the FBI can really start to hone in on the person who's mailing these letters. And on the envelope, Decker finds even more.
10: There's a series of invisible dots, squares and lines and circles. And those are visible under black light. And the Postal Service puts them there, and that's the way they track mail.
0: So with the help of the Postal Service, they can now use these barcodes to trace the exact path the Daschle letter traveled after it was mailed. It first arrived in D.C. in a mail bag at a sorting facility called Brentwood. The mail in that bag got separated into bins after midnight on October 12th, and the letter was scanned at 7:10 that morning and moved on a metal cart to one of the facility's giant high-speed mail sorters, this one called Machine 17. Machine 17 can sort about 37,000 letters an hour. It spat out the Daschle letter, and then mail carriers delivered it to the Hart Senate building around noon. All of this tells the FBI how the Daschle letter got to Capitol Hill. But it's the mailing facility itself that grabs everyone's attention. Because Brentwood, the place that processed and delivered the letter that shut down Capitol Hill, it's still open and running. The Brentwood Mail Processing and Distribution Center has about 2,000 employees. It's a massive building with two floors and 14.5 million cubic feet of space. And for a long time, this station has been a steady

0: source of union jobs for D.C. workers. Joan Jackson's brother, Joe, had followed in their dad's footsteps and spent his entire career working for the Postal Service. He even leads a Bible study group at the postal facility.
1: Joe never called in sick in 15 years, and he was a hard worker. He worked just like my dad, and a lot of them started off taking mail door to door. But then he ended up working these really huge machines.
0: Officially, these really huge machines are called delivery barcode sorter machines, or DBCS machines. And the DBCS machine Joe worked that day was machine 17. That's the machine that had sorted the envelope with anthrax in it, addressed to Tom Daschle. Even without knowing any of these details, his sister Joan was worried.
1: I spoke to Joe on the phone. I said, "Joe, please be careful. Please be careful. I don't know whether it was intuitive on my part or what, but..." And he said, "I will. I'll be careful. No, don't worry. It'll be fine."
0: The U.S. Postmaster General pulls together a press conference to address concerns.
2: "I want to thank you for joining us here today at the Postal Service."
0: Note that this is the day after most of the Capitol complex was shut down.
2: "As you know, one letter from among the more than 3.5 million pieces of mail handled here each day contained anthrax."
0: One letter handled there contained anthrax. After consulting with the CDC, the USPS decides the mail facility is still safe to remain open, that its employees are safe.
2: "D.C. area. And behind me are some of those employees who work in this facility. So, as a precautionary measure, we will be conducting appropriate testing in this facility so we can reassure ourselves, our employees, and our customers of its safety."
0: The key phrase there is appropriate testing. The USPS chooses not to test everyone for anthrax. They don't see a reason to. According to them,
2: "That letter was extremely well sealed, and there is only a minute chance that anthrax spores escaped from it into this facility. However..."
0: But 2 days after that press conference, Joan Jackson gets a call from her brother's wife.
1: Celeste called and said that Joe was in the bed. He was sweating, and his sweat drops were like the size of a quarter. He was sweating profusely, but he didn't want to go to the hospital. He was like, "I'm fine, I'm fine."
0: Joe has the day off. It's a Saturday, and he stays in bed all day. But he's a devoted Catholic and wants to attend Mass that evening.
1: He passed out in church, and they stopped the Mass. They were going to call the paramedics.
0: Yet Joe presses on through the end of church. And then, never one to miss work, he does his shift at Brentwood that night. The next day, though, he's feeling so bad, he drives himself to a hospital where he's diagnosed with stomach flu. They send him home. There, his wife Celeste sends him to bed.
1: Celeste woke up and found Joe sprawled on the bathroom floor. And she called the paramedics, and they came and got him and rushed him to Southern Maryland Hospital.
0: Joan is so worried, she can't bring herself to watch the news. And then when Monday morning comes and she hasn't heard anything, she fears something is very wrong.
1: "And something, I just had a feeling, because I called the house, my parents' house, and I couldn't get a hold of them. And finally, I got through, and my mother said, Joe is dead." And I must have gone into shock or whatever. I'm like, "What?" And she said, "It was from anthrax."
0: 7 days after the Capitol was infected, postal worker Joe Kersine dies. He was 47. That weekend that Joe was sick was a terrible time for postal workers at Brentwood. Two other employees from the facility show up in a D.C. emergency room with flu-like symptoms. At least one of them had been working in the same area around Machine 17, near Joe. And that Sunday morning is when Thomas Morris, another one of Joe's co-workers, made that call to 911.
3: "I suspect that I might have been exposed to anthrax. My breathing is labored, my chest feels constricted."
0: Thomas Morris, Jr., had been working as a mail sorter for the U.S. Postal Service for 28 years. Part of his job was to verify the Senate's mail by hand and place it into a particular

0: regular tray. By the time he called 911, he'd been home for a couple of days with what doctors had told him was a virus. They'd so far suggested only Tylenol. Now it's 4:40 in the morning on a Sunday, and he's worried. The 911 operator sends an ambulance to his home in Maryland. Later that day, he dies of inhalation anthrax at the age of 55.
1: We've been listening to the CBC podcast, Aftermath: Hunt for the Anthrax Killer. We will bring you the next episode tomorrow at this time. That is The Current for today. I'm Pia Chattopadhyay, sitting in this week for Matt Galloway. Thank you for listening. We'll see you again tomorrow.

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6: When Adam Gontier left Three Days Grace back in 2013, he couldn't have imagined where they'd be today. Adam and the band's other frontman, Matt Walsh, are here to talk about sharing the spotlight and being the only Canadian band to have two songs with over a billion streams.
7: This is CBC News. It's mostly cloudy and 17 degrees in Calgary at 10 o'clock. Good morning, I'm Michael King. Alberta coal mining company Prairie Mines and Royalty ULC has been fined $360,000 after pleading guilty in a worker's death. The Alberta government says the worker was fatally injured November 25, 2023, near Warburg, southwest of Edmonton, while clearing water and ice from a pipe. The government says the fine is to go towards the Alberta Mine Safety Association to develop best practices and training for water removal options. And a warning, the following story contains descriptions of sexual violence that could be disturbing for listeners. A sentencing hearing will take place today for a Calgary man who raped a woman and beat her into a coma. In March, Kepra Udubang was convicted of aggravated sexual assault on a 28-year-old woman identified in court documents only as MM. During the trial, court heard that on July 14, 2019, neighbors in Forest Lawn heard MM screaming and called 911. When help arrived, MM was unconscious and had been badly beaten. When she regained consciousness 8 days later, she didn't recognize her own mother and had no memory of the attack. She remained in hospital for 8 months and required surgery to reconstruct her nose and a broken eye socket. Swabs taken from MM's body eventually came back as a match to Udup Bang's DNA. It's not yet known what the Crown and defense will propose for a sentence. Elected officials in Alberta are expressing their thoughts on separation questions on the upcoming referendum, but mayors, council, and municipalities are limited in how far they can take their message. Under Elections Alberta legislation, municipalities cannot advertise or raise money to support a side. Brendan Boyd is a political science professor at McEwen University. He says elected officials are free to give their opinions.
8: They just can't spend any money to do it, or they can't raise any money to do it. Edmonton City Council passed a motion. And as far as I know, they're not in trouble or facing any repercussions. They're allowed to state their position. They just can't actively engage in a campaign too much.
7: Mayor Jeremy Farkas says he wants the province to change the legislation to allow municipalities to launch campaigns to support a side. The province says those rules won't change before the October referendum. The Alberta and Quebec governments will be planning to work together to implement artificial intelligence in public administration. The agreement spans 5 years and includes no financial engagements, but rather a sharing of knowledge between both governments. Officials say the provinces could share AI tools they've already developed, such as the one developed by Alberta to assist their budgetary authorization, or the one developed by Quebec to identify cybersecurity vulnerabilities. The Alberta government is asking people to send them complaints about bike lanes. The province has launched an online portal where Albertans can share what they call issues or concerns about municipal bike lane

0: infrastructure. Transportation Minister Devin Dreeschen says his office is getting a lot of complaints about the issue, and the feedback will help shape new legislation targeting bike lanes that's expected in the fall.
1: So we're spending lots of money to expand road networks and lanes, and we have municipalities that are reducing lanes. It's not ideological. It's not theoretical. It's actual bike lanes that are affecting people in their daily lives, and that's the information that we want to be able to receive from this.
0: To submit feedback, Albertans have to select a complaint about bike lanes from a drop-down menu, but Dreeschen says people can also share positive feedback through a comment box. And a new reality is emerging in many parts of rural Alberta. Emergency room patients are being treated by doctors virtually. The hospital in Coronation in East Central Alberta has been without an on-site doctor for much of the month. Instead, on-site nurses connect with a virtual physician via video to handle non-life-threatening cases. Dr. Brian Resba is the Alberta Medical Association president. He says these staffing gaps are primarily a rural issue, but he's concerned larger regional hubs like Hinton and Edson are becoming too reliant on virtual care.
2: There have been occasions in this last year where both Hinton and Edson did not have emergency room physicians. So the larger the community, the more commonly you're going to get life-threatening issues that need to be addressed, you know, more urgently with a physician on site.
0: CBC's news has reached out to AHS but did not get a response by deadline. Taking a look at your forecast right now in the city of Calgary, sunny, then a mix of sun and cloud with a 30% chance of showers this afternoon and a risk of a thunderstorm, a high of 28. In Lethbridge, sunny, sun and cloud and 30% chance of showers this afternoon, a risk of a thunderstorm and a high of 30. In Red Deer, sunny, a mix of sun and cloud late this afternoon, a 30% chance of showers and a risk of thunderstorms, a high of 27. In Banff National Park, sunny this morning, then a mix of sun and cloud with a 30% chance of showers and a risk of a thunderstorm. The high is going to be 29 degrees.
3: Jill Deacon, in for Tom Power. Welcome to Q. 3 days grace put their hometown of Norwood, Ontario on the map as the first Canadian band to reach over a billion Spotify streams for not one, but two songs. Pretty impressive, especially for a band that almost fell apart. You'll hear how the music helped them endure a significant rupture and how 3 days grace managed to come back stronger than ever. And Misson Harriman knew that his successful corporate career just wasn't fulfilling, so he picked up a camera and pointed it in the direction of activism. He's now a well-known protest photographer and the subject of a new documentary celebrating the art of capturing resistance. All that coming up on Q. Okay, we're going to start things off by marking a pretty cool Canadian music milestone right now. Take a listen to this.

0: 2006. And this spring, it surpassed 1 billion plays on Spotify. That makes 3 Days Grace the first Canadian rock band with 2 songs with over 1 billion streams. They're also in the middle of a massive tour, and their new record is getting its fair share of plays as well. This is all really exciting for a band that went through a bit of an existential crisis a little over a decade ago. See, in early 2013, the band suddenly announced that guitarist and lead vocalist Adam Gontier had left 3 Days Grace to look after some health stuff. And then Matt Walst, the brother of another band member, stepped in. Not an easy gig for sure. But on the other hand, Matt had been watching the band at rehearsals since he was a kid. Flash forward to a few years ago, and something really unusual happened. Adam, the original singer, came back, and Matt stayed. Now they both handle vocal duties. The band's 2 frontmen, Adam Gontier and Matt Walst, joined Tom Power to talk about all of this a while back when they were on tour in Sudbury, Ontario. They started by talking about a term, a reference to a type of music that came up in the research for this interview. And it turns out there are actually entire playlists dedicated to this genre, divorced dad rock.
1: Yeah. Oh yeah, yeah. I tend to get tagged a lot on socials for divorce.

0: country music does mean something to people. Just here's this one example. I discovered Three Days Grace back in 2015, and their music, both with Matt and with Adam, helped me through so many dark times in my life, and they still do. Matt, what goes through your head when you see comments like that?
1: Oh, it's kind of why we do it. Like, every day we do a meet and greet, and we have people come in and thank us for saving their lives. And, you know, that's pretty crazy to think that our music has got people through the most difficult times of their lives. And it's just humbling, you know.
0: Adam, so let's go through the story a little bit. You were the founding frontman of the band. When you started making music when you were 14 or 15 years old, it was in Norwood, Ontario. I've never been to Norwood. Can you describe to us what Norwood looked like when you were growing up as a kid?
2: Yeah, I mean, it was pretty small. There was about 1,500 people in the town, you know, one set of streetlights, about a half an hour east of Peterborough. So yeah, I moved, my dad lived there, and I moved from Toronto to Norwood to live with my dad and started going to high school there. And that's where I met Brad, you know, Matt's brother and the bass player in the band. So that was really the start. It's a pretty small town, not a lot to do, you know what I mean? Not a lot of options really growing up.
0: So Matt, how old were you when your brother was starting this band? Like, were you a kid in the house?
1: Yeah, it would have been like, I don't know, 10 years old when they started out. So they would, like, Brad would have been 16 when he first picked up a bass, or maybe even earlier. So yeah, I was young. I remember them playing in the basement.
0: What do you remember most about that? Like, take me back to, like, when you think about them playing in the basement and you being in the house, what comes to mind?
1: Oh, I was just like blown away. I was like, oh man, I want to pick up a guitar. I want to play. And yeah, if it wasn't for these guys playing in the basement and having a guitar there, I wouldn't have picked one up and pursued a music career. So yeah.
0: It wasn't ever annoying to have it be that loud in the house or anything like that. People weren't complaining.
1: No, my parents maybe were, but no, I wasn't. I thought it was awesome, and I first started out on drums, on the drum kit that was down in the basement.
0: And you auditioned to be in the band at one point early on, right?
1: Yeah, like I would have been probably 16, 17 years old when I first tried out for the band. And at the time, I didn't even use a pick. So like when I'd play the guitar, my fingers would bleed. And, you know, I wasn't the greatest guitar player, but I could make up stuff on the guitar and write riffs. And I got on two songs on their first record. That would have been when I was about 18, 19 years old.
0: So, Adam, you mentioned your influence of Canadian rock at the time of bands like Our Lady Peace and the Tragically Hip and Finger 11. I heard a story that you used to leave messages on Arnold Lanny's answering machine, like Our Lady Peace's producer, also worked with like Simple Plan. Can you tell that story?
2: Yeah, we had made some demos in, I guess in Norwood. At the time our band was called Groundswell, and we made these pretty crappy demos. And so we just called, no answer. So I remember playing our tape through the home stereo system into the phone after, you know, as for Arnold Lanny's message machine. Right?
0: I'm sure that sounded so good.
2: Oh, I'm sure it sounded amazing. And that's why we never heard from Arnold ever. You know, what's funny is I did meet up with Arnold Lanny a few years ago, and he told me he did hear it and he did listen to it. So that was cool. I don't remember if he liked it. Something tells me he probably didn't, you know, probably didn't pay too much attention. But
1: oh, well.
2: Yeah. Oh, well.
3: Yeah, but it all worked out in the end. I'm Jill Deacon. You're listening to Q. You've been listening to Tom's conversation with Adam Gontier and Matt Walsh of the band 3 Days Grace. After those early days you just heard about, not exactly knowing how to make a mark in the industry, they did end up catching a producer's ear at a show in Toronto. And it wasn't long before this song became...

0: was, I mean, I'm the right age. I was born in 1987. When that was coming on Much Music, I remember seeing it and being like, what is happening? Like, it was so powerful. And people in junior high started like shaving their heads into mohawks, and people started buying heavy guitar pedals, and just, you know, it really took off. So Adam, like, on the inside, what was that like for you when that song blew up? Did it feel like everything kind of happened? It was a big step, or?
1: Yeah, it was a huge, surreal moment. I remember I was driving on the 401, and I think I was listening to The Edge, and, you know, I know that the song had just came out and hoping to hear it, and sure enough, it got played on The Edge. I actually pulled over because it was such a surreal moment, just to kind of take it all in. I think we were wedged between, like, Audio Slave and, I don't know, so, you know, some other massive band, and it just, yeah, I just couldn't believe it.
0: Behind the scenes, Adam, I mean, I'm just going to put the boat in the water and let you row it. Like, I know you were struggling with a few things. In 2013, you stepped away from the band. Mm-hmm. What do you remember about making that decision?
1: Yeah, I mean, at that time, we had been touring quite a bit, in my personal life, I was dealing with a lot of things, from, you know, mental wellness to dealing with things going on at home, you know, and basically at that point, everything had sort of come to a head where I felt like something had to change. And, you know, unfortunately, at the time, I felt like the only thing that was going to slow things down for me and make a difference in my, you know, my own mental health was going to be stepping away from the band. So it was one of those things. I just kind of made a decision and did it pretty fast. And
0: yeah.
1: Was a long time ago.
0: We're not going to dwell on it, but Matt, when, you know, you're not just, you're a member of the family really in the band, even at this point, like, what went through your mind when you found out Adam was leaving?
2: Yeah, like, I was with Brad actually having dinner, and we didn't usually get together for dinner or having sushi, and Brad got the text message and was like, oh well, get on your singing shoes, you're gonna be singing. And I was like, I didn't believe him. I was like, no way, because I'm living in the house with my band, My Darkest Days. And yeah, then I just went in the basement and started singing the songs, and, you know, it wasn't hard for me because I knew all the songs and I was around for all the songs. So yeah.
0: So you were having dinner and you get the text that Adam's out, and your brother immediately says to you, "Hey, you got to step up and sing in this band."
2: Yeah, they had a tour coming up in 8 weeks, so I had 8 weeks to get ready for the tour.
0: Was that a hard decision to do that? I mean, you had your own career at the time. Also, like, it's easier to replace, no offense to bass players, easier to replace a bass player or a guitarist or a drummer than a lead singer. And I'm cautious around the word replace. It's easier to step in for a bass player or a guitarist or something like that. You know?
2: Yeah, you know, I always looked up to Adam, like his vocals throughout my whole life and singing career. So, you know, I just tried to do my best. And 8 weeks went by and I was on a stage in front of 8,000 people in an arena singing the songs.
0: Yeah, because it's a hard line to balance, right? Like, not emulation, but also not bringing something to you. Anyway, it's a hard gig.
1: Absolutely.
0: Let's listen to some music.

0: That is 3 Days Grace with Apologies, one of the singles off their new album, Alienation. Adam and Matt from the band are my guests today. What's really special about this record and really about the band is that something happened that almost never happens, is that, Adam, you've come back to the band and you share the singing duties now with Matt in the band. So, Adam, what brought you back?
1: I had sort of always been in touch with Brad on and off throughout the years, just checking in here and there. And I remember it was like during the pandemic that Brad reached out, was wondering if I want to get a coffee, hang out a bit. Basically it was Matt and Brad sort of talking about the idea of Adam coming back.

0: you know, could we do that? Could it happen? Could it work? And that sort of thing. And to be honest, as soon as Brad started talking about it, I was fully in. You know, a lot had changed for me over the 10 years, like an awful lot had changed. And I'd grown up quite a bit, you know, had a couple kids and remarried and that sort of thing. And just, you know, life changed. So the things that used to matter to me back when, you know, I left the band just no longer mattered anymore. So anyway, right from go, I was in for sure.
1: Matt, like, how was this from your perspective? Because it's rare. If a lead singer comes back to a band, the person who has been singing up into that band goes back to their other band or does something else. But I mean, how was all this from your perspective?
2: Oh, it's awesome. You know, like we talked about earlier, I grew up watching these guys play in my basement. I think, like, you know, I was the first fan of this band. So from a fan's perspective, even when Adam left, I was like, you know, I didn't want it to happen. And, then years later, when we could make it happen, I was all for it. And it's been amazing, like, creating a record and being on tour together, and you know, we're friends, and it's been amazing.
1: But it is unusual, you know what I mean?
2: Yeah, it is. You know, like, usually the lead singers, like the lead singer disease or whatever, yeah, they call LSD.
0: Yeah, yeah. You know, the cool thing is that, like we were talking about earlier, like, we grew up as a family. So before bandmates, we're family and friends. You know, so I definitely believe that if the band had got anybody else, you know, somebody, some other random guy from some other band, I don't think we wouldn't be here right now doing what we're doing. I think it only works in this situation where it's Matt and myself. You know, I think anybody else, it probably doesn't work.
1: Man, it's a beautiful thing, because it's like, because you wouldn't have Sammy Hagar and David Lee Roth back on stage with Van Halen, I wouldn't think. You know what I mean? Like,
0: exactly. Yeah.
1: Because there's ego involved. But, like, it sounds like, I mean, this is just my, like, the love and the family and the origins of the band overcame the ego that comes with as you mentioned, like, lead singer syndrome. Like,
2: mm-hmm. That's right.
1: Absolutely. Is that fair to say?
0: Yeah. 100%. Yeah. 100%. And none of us, you know, the egos are all left at the door. That was, and I think, like I was saying, you know, just over the past 10 years, just living some life and actually, you know, just realizing the things that are important in life really, really contribute to that.
1: Your fans have really taken to this. Here's one comment from a YouTube commentator. Matt, thank you for saving one of the best bands ever. Adam, thank you for coming back. What goes through your mind when you hear that?
2: That's pretty awesome.
0: Yep.
2: Yeah.
0: It's absolutely true, you know? I do mention it on stage pretty much every night that, you know, this whole thing wouldn't happen without Matt. And, so he did save the band from, you know, from who knows what. But, yeah, here we are.
1: And you divide it up pretty good. You divide the vocals up pretty good, Matt. No, light, you know, gesturing around. No, I want to sing this line. I want to sing that line.
2: Oh, no, like, it came together pretty easily, you know, like, we didn't have to think about it too much. Like, it just kind of fits. I'm doing a lot of harmonies and playing guitar in the older songs that Adam sang, and then, vice versa with the newer songs. And we switch up and, like, take a verse here, take a verse there. And, it came together very naturally. We didn't have to think about it too much.
1: Adam, I hope it's okay for me to say this, but with the 2 billion streamers, is there some vindication in that, like, in this kind of streaming success? I mean, that includes the great numbers on the new record as well. Because I know you guys have, like, joked about how many times you've been nominated at the Junos, and you wouldn't be alone in, like, great, iconic Canadian bands that have been nominated 16, 17 times, but never actually won. Do you care about that kind of thing? Are the streaming numbers vindication? Can you speak to that?
0: Yeah, I mean, I don't really, I've never really thought about the streaming numbers as vindication, like you say, but it's definitely, it's really surreal to try to even wrap my head around, you know, 1 billion streams or 2 billion streams. I don't even, it's hard to actually envision what that means, you know. And to be recognized, or, you know, at certain award shows like the Junos is nice. It's good. It's cool.

0: I did hear a couple of chuckles when I mentioned the nominations.
1: Yeah, we talk about it quite often, to be honest. Yeah,
2: I think we're at 15 as a band. So the record is 16 losses. So we're coming for that record. We want to take that losses record of the Junos. You know, we want to get to the 17 mark and beat the 16.
1: I think April Wine was another. I was just going to say, I think you mentioned other legendary bands that have been nominated a whole bunch. I think April Wine might be one of those bands.
2: And a lot of hits.
0: April Wine, Great Big Sea.
1: At Great Big Sea, that's right. Yep.
0: Yeah.
1: Yep. There's a few.
0: Did it ever get to you? Or is that something you had to sort of come to terms with, or was it never?
1: No, it never really got to me. You know, this past year, the Junos were in Hamilton there, and we went and they brought us down on the floor for the award. So, you know, I think we were all standing there thinking, we probably won it.
2: We finally got one.
1: Because they brought us down to the floor, out of our seats and all this stuff. But they just wanted us to have a front row seat to watching the Beaches win. So that's cool. I mean, that's fine.
2: Thanks.
0: They brought you down?
1: They did. They brought us down. There was nobody else there. Actually, the Arcade Fire, the girl from Arcade Fire, came down and stood beside us. But that was it. There was nobody else there. But so we actually thought, there's nobody else here. So we're probably, this is probably it. But
0: cruel,
1: you know, a little cruel, just a little, right?
0: I know.
1: Yeah. But they, you know, who knows? Yeah, whatever. Is what it is.
0: What do you're both dads now? What do your kids think about your job here in this band? Do they know what you do? Do they know that their dads are in a cool band?
1: My kids are 8 and 4, and my 8-year-old boy, he definitely knows, and he's pretty musical, so he's, you know, he's singing a lot. And my 4-year-old, she just turned 5, yeah, literally a couple days ago. So, yeah, she's 5 now, but she also gets it, I think. So they've been out to a couple shows, and they understand. They definitely don't think dad's, like, cool or anything like that.
0: Matt, how about you?
2: My kid's actually been on stage a few times. He just turned 5, and he was playing 3 Days Grace on at home all the time. I'd wake up at, you know, 8 o'clock in the morning. He'd start playing 3 Days Grace at 8:30 in the morning. It's like, turn that off, please. I don't want to think about my job right now. You know what I mean?
0: It's the second generation of parents telling people to turn 3 Days Grace down. Like, you know, that's from the early days of the rehearsals. It's happening again.
2: It
1: is, and we're starting to see it at shows too. Like, people that are our age that were fans are bringing their kids to shows. It's crazy.
0: I mean,
1: it's pretty awesome.
0: It all must be crazy. And I don't want to put a fine point on it. And I know this might be a bit CBC of me, but there is something so beautiful about this. Like, there's something so. I mean, there's almost no bands that have this kind of story where someone, you know, a band has all this success. The lead singer leaves, comes back. The lead singer that has replaced them also stays in the band because there's a connection and a love for one another. Adam, you know, when you think back to who you were when this band first started, I mean, who you were when it was time to leave, who you were when all those years where you weren't on stage. I mean, could you have imagined how things would have landed here in 2026?
1: No, I don't think so. Not the early young version of me, for sure. I really think we're all pretty proud of how this band has grown and evolved personally over the years, and we're all like super grateful that we've had this opportunity, and it's worked out the way it has.

0: from their latest album, that's 3 Days Grace with Mayday. Before that, you heard Tom Power's conversation with singers Adam Gontier and Matt Walsh from the band. The band is playing a bunch of Canadian shows in Quebec and Ontario this week. Go to 3daysgrace.com for all their tour dates. Coming up on the show, if you've ever said goodbye to something comfortable to take a risk and pursue your dreams, or maybe you're currently weighing that decision, you're going to want to hear from photographer Masan Harriman. Masan left a cushy finance job to pursue photography. And now, the photos he took during the Black Lives Matter protests are some of the most recognizable in the world. One of them even got a cosign from Martin Luther King Jr.'s son. Masan Harriman on The Power of an Image, coming up on Q right after this.
1: This is a CBC News update. It's partly cloudy and 19 degrees in Calgary. Good morning. I'm Michael King. One person is dead after being shot by RCMP in Brooks. Yesterday, officers were carrying out a warrant in the community of Greenbrook Village when police say a man tried to flee and produced a weapon. As with all police shootings, the Alberta Serious Incident Response Team will be investigating. Air passengers are scrambling for alternative travel arrangements in August after WestJet flight attendants voted almost unanimously in favor of a strike. They could legally walk off the job as early as August 2nd. Wages and unpaid work concerns are at the heart of the dispute. John Graddick is a lecturer in supply chain networks and aviation management at McGill. He says not paying flight attendants for pre-flight work is an antiquated remnant of the airline industry that has got to go.
2: To me, the bottom line is these flight attendants get paid $2,300, $2,400 bucks a month for a junior flight attendant. Can you live in Calgary alone in an apartment with a car and all the good stuff for $2,400 bucks a month? The answer is no. And to me, that's where this whole thing boils down to. Are you paying your flight attendants a living wage?
1: Craddock says Air Canada was faced with a flight attendant strike last year over unpaid work issues, and the federal government ended that strike after 3 days and ordered binding arbitration to settle the dispute. Today in Calgary, sunny, then a mix of sun and clouds, a 30% chance of showers this afternoon, and a risk of a thunderstorm, a high of 28.
0: I'm Jill Deacon, in for Tom Power. You're listening to Q. Not too long ago, Masan Harriman was working a job that just didn't feel right anymore. He had a career in recruitment in the finance industry, and he was doing really well. But despite the success, the connections, the lifestyle, Masan felt called to do something else. And if you've been online at all, you've probably come across that something else, because Masan Harriman photographs protests, and his images of the Black Lives Matter movement have gone viral after being shared by Martin Luther King III. His friends and supporters also include folks like Gigi Hadid, Cynthia Nixon, and the Duke and Duchess of Sussex, to name a few. So yeah, Masan left his life in recruitment to become a photographer and activist, and he's gotten a lot of attention and support ever since. And now there's a new documentary out called Shoot the People that follows him as he captures these social movements right at the ground level. When Q guest host Ali Hassan was in, he spoke with Masan Harriman about the documentary, and they got into why photographing protests is so important to him. Masan also explains how a special gift from his wife was the catalyst behind his move from corporate life to a life of art and activism. Here's their conversation.
3: Hello, Masan. How are you?
4: Hello, Ali. Thanks for having me.
3: Very nice to have you here. I want to ask you right out of the gate, you know, you're usually the person taking the photos and documenting your subjects. Was this a difficult switch for you to have the cameras turned on you?
4: It was definitely a

0: I had to rewire myself. But Andy Mundy-Castle is one of the great doc filmmakers of our time. And we have, you know, similar lived experience, British Nigerian. He just won a BAFTA for White Nanny, Black Child. And I basically put my life in his hands to hopefully tell my story with some grace, but more important than grace, the absolute truth of this moment.
1: Yeah. So let's talk about Shoot the People. It is a documentary about your experience being on the ground photographing protests. Do you remember the first image that you ever saw that made you want to be a photographer?
0: I think the first image that I ever saw that made me realize that photography was about as powerful a medium as ever was by Monita Sleet Jr. And that was at the funeral of Martin Luther King. And it was a picture of the widow, Coretta Scott King, the wife and widow, with her daughter Bernice in her lap. And it's an extraordinary image. And I don't know how young I was, but I was young. And that was the first time I realized that photographs could be way more than, you know, birthday cakes and holiday snaps. They could be the mirror of the best and worst of the human condition. And I was obsessed with that medium from then on.
1: Your documentary starts off by talking about your childhood. And you grew up in Nigeria, and you were sent pretty soon as a young boy to boarding school in the UK. I want to know what it was like growing up. You know, I understand your dad, you say he's well-educated, he's a wealthy man, he's a powerful man. How did that shape what you saw as a child?
0: Well, I think two things. My family, you know, my uncle, my father's only brother, Ambassador Leslie Harriman, was the first head of the special committee to end apartheid at the UN. So, you know, the friends with Muhammad Ali. So in my family, we understood injustice, even though we came from privilege as children of empire. We know what injustice is. And then I'm sent to boarding school in the 80s. And I kind of describe it as Harry Potter without any magic. It was a challenging time, but I found safety and solace in music, in film, in the great possibility of art and culture. And that led me, in much later life to realize that I was always supposed to be a storyteller myself. I didn't realize what the instrument would be until my wife bought me a camera for my 40th. And being a dyslexic, you know, neurodivergent boy in a man's body, sometimes it takes someone to believe in you for you to walk the right path.
1: Yeah, let's talk about this camera gift that you got. You know, I'll give people a little bit of background. You did finish boarding school. You had a well-established, lucrative career in recruitment in the finance industry, I believe. Yeah. And it is clear in the documentary, you paint it quite clearly, you achieved a lot, what would people would consider a good deal of success. You had powerful friends and good connections. Then the pandemic hits. And what happened? Something changed for you during the pandemic lockdowns.
0: Yeah, I mean, it's so important for everyone listening. We're programmed, and as you know, men and women, but I think the patriarchy is programmed to want to accumulate, right? I mean, look at what we just heard about Elon Musk. He's worth $1 trillion. You know, men are told that you are nothing if you don't have the ability to extract from the only planet that we have. And I was part of that system, at least in my 20s and 30s. And then during lockdown, we all stopped. We all paused. And I saw a man that looked like me being, you know, murdered in plain sight. And I had seen that many, many times before. But there's something about the stillness of that time that so much generational trauma climbed out of me. And the camera was the only vessel that I knew that I could do something about it. And I never thought it would lead me on the path to Oscar nominations and all the other things that have happened to me. But I listened to my inner voice. And if any of you are listening to this, it doesn't matter if you're a big banker, lawyer, doctor, whatever. If there is someone within you whispering, saying, pick up that pen, right? Pick up that camera, write that script, become the poet you always were. Take those dancing lessons. For God's sake, life is fleeting. Listen to that voice within you.
1: And in your case, the voice may have been in you, but it was also in your wife at some level. Sometimes you need that little extra push. You were saying that she gave you the camera. What did she know about you that you weren't recognizing?
0: She fell in love with the parts of myself that I was ashamed of.

0: as a neurodivergent person, I really struggled at school. I did not have good grades, and I thought my mind wasn't up to much. I'm a visual learner, obviously, but you know, in elite schooling systems, that's not always even recognized. And my wife looked into my eyes and said, I believe that you deserve to have a point of view. And she bought me a camera and I taught myself on YouTube because, again, neurodivergent people, we learn in our own way. And I found many dudes and ladies in their garages that have figured out the stuff that I needed to figure out. What's ISO? What's shutter speed? What lens should I use? So anyone that's listening to this, just go forth. And I always say I failed and I failed and I failed onto one day I may not have.
1: One thing related to this, you talk about in the documentary, I like that you talked about this imposter syndrome. Because you did have this, you know, relatively quick rise to success as a photographer, but you said, I didn't know, am I the right person? I remember I started comedy 20 years ago, and one sound guy, he's the sound guy. He works in this comedy club 5 days a week, hears tons of comedy. As I'm leaving the club full of self-doubt and imposter syndrome, he says to me, almost muttering it, he says, you should come back.
0: That's it.
1: Did you have something like that when you're taking these pictures? What makes you believe that you can take the next step because you are good enough to do that?
0: I think when I started seeing the reaction from regular people, kind of like the sound guy, you know, so when I started taking the protest images and they started going really viral online, that's one thing. But when I started getting DMs from people, some people who, you know, may have been on the far right side of things. And they're saying, you know, your image is making me ask, why do I hate someone that looks differently to me? Why do I hate someone that looks like you? When I see your images, it's making me ask questions I've never asked before. And for me, I was like, okay, well, this is more important than anything I've ever done in my life. If an image can make a man or woman ask themselves whether they are victims of social programming, ask themselves whether they live in an echo chamber of unconscious bias, right? That can make the world kinder and gentler. And that is what I'm dedicating my life to do, to use my art, my voice, my images, my films to build bridges that have been broken by many of the systems that are supposed to protect us, like the police that killed George Floyd.
1: Touching on these images, you know, I mentioned Martin Luther King III out of the intro. And when you shot the Black Lives Matter protests in London during the pandemic, one of those photos goes viral. In credit you give to Martin Luther King III. And it's a photo of a young person holding up a sign that says, why is ending racism a debate? I wanted to ask if you remember taking that picture in the moment and what compelled you to take that picture? And then did you also know that it would resonate with people?
0: I never knew it would resonate, but I did. It was outside the US Embassy in London. And I've become friends with the amazing woman, Darcy Bourne. She's a field hockey player for England, actually. And she almost didn't come. If you could look at the image, the paint is still drying from the words. And if she had taken the wrong bus or train, if I was, I don't know, distracted as I always get, seconds, anything could have happened, but we were there on the street in that moment. She stood on the street. I looked up and the rest, as they say, is history. That's one of the most shared civil rights images of all time. And she is part of this, you know, this legacy that harks back to Gordon Parks and Eve Arnold and Bruce Davidson and many, many others, you know, Peter Magabane, the great South African photographer. You know, we have to archive and document our stories. And that's part of what I do.
1: You know, that is such a great story about looking in the right direction at the right person who may not have been there. And it sort of just all happened to come together. But I don't want to take away from your actual skill, which is finding great shots. And I do want to ask you, what you look for in a shot from a journalistic perspective, from an artistic perspective, are there elements that have to be there, or is it now just sort of a gut thing where this is something that I have to take?
0: I shoot heart first. You know, there's that great quote, the eye

0: must learn to listen before it looks, right? And you just know, you know when the decisive moment is. And I'm in a trance almost when I'm walking around protests, and I have my cameras nearby. And sometimes there's that unspoken conversation between your subject and you. And then I say, in black and white images, between the highlights and the shadows lies truth itself. And, you know, this is why people have quite a strong emotional reaction to some of the images that I've taken.
1: I'm Jill Deakin. You're listening to Q, and you're in the middle of guest host Ali Hassan's interview with photographer Mehsan Harriman. Not only is Mehsan a well-known photographer, he's also an outspoken activist and the chair of the prestigious South Bank Centre, which is the largest arts complex in London. And earlier this year, Mehsan's social media activity became the focus in some parts of the British press. They were publishing articles that scrutinized Mehsan's social media posts, which were critical of the police and the media for not reporting the background of the Muslim victim in the Golders Green attack in London when the Jewish victims were identified. They also focused on his comments about Israel and the UK's Reform Party. Some of the articles questioned Mehsan's ability to run the South Bank Centre, and he was also accused of anti-Semitism. So Ali asked him about that and about all the support that he's received in the aftermath. That's where their conversation picks up.
2: In the spring, you made headlines in the UK when some right-wing newspapers characterized some of your social media posts as anti-Semitic. That did not last very long, and until hundreds of people came to your support and your defense, including artists like musician Brian Eno, Anushka Shankar, Hozier, actors like Jamila Jamil, Susan Sarandon. I mean, what goes through your mind when you realize all these people have your back without hesitation?
0: It means that there's hope, you know. A lot of those people are famous, and Mark Ruffalo, Greta Thunberg, all of those. It's amazing. But also 100,000 regular folk signed complaints. And I think for me, for those that sometimes think that your voice doesn't matter, you realize that there is a global village of people that see the world or want to see the world to be a little bit better than the sum of our individuality, than the idea that violence is the only option, right? Mm-hmm. Look at the news. I've never heard of bombing for peace working out for anyone. And many of the people that signed my letters of support were from the Jewish community. And I've always said, you know, for me, the central pillar of Judaism itself is altruism, is thinking about others. And one thing I've learned by taking all these pictures is that we have more in common with the people we're told to hate than what we fear. So lean into those that look differently, that love differently, that worship differently to you, and you find someone that you can call a brother and sister. Mm.
2: Just before I let you go, Mehsan, I very much appreciate the time you've given me here. But I wanted to go back to Peter Magubane. Mm. God, people should look this man up. But he had famously said that his camera, he used it to shoot and kill apartheid. Mm. Right. And his manager, the man you were speaking with, said to call him an activist almost discredited him because he was a freedom fighter.
0: A freedom fighter.
2: But with a camera.
0: Yeah. Yeah.
2: Does that shape how you approach the world? Is your camera a weapon of some kind?
0: It's my sword and shield. Absolutely. It's my sword and shield. I just did a project for black children with Down syndrome. And, you know, I've never seen this community be seen in this way before. And to see what that meant to the families, I've realized that an image is much, much more than just an image. It can be a way to pour the humanity of groups of people that for whatever reason has been ignored. It can be a way to, you know, I just photographed kids in Palestinian kids in Egypt last year who had just got out. And those images mean the world to me because I photographed them dancing, doing the Dabka, you know, I was teaching them photography course and they were smiling and safe. And that's there forever. No one can take that away. And so much has been taken from these children. So yes, my camera can be their shield, but it can also fight for them in a world that doesn't always see their humanity. And that's something I'm deeply proud to be able to continue to do.
2: Nissan Harriman, thank you so much for what you do. And I'm excited to see what more comes out of your work and your passion for your art.
0: Thank you, sir. Thank you for having me.
1: Nissan Harriman is a photographer and activist based in the UK. A new documentary called Shoot the People follows Nissan as he travels around capturing global protest movements and the people behind them. You can watch it in theaters now, and it's streaming on Watermelon Plus.

0: voted one of the best protest songs of all time by Rolling Stone magazine. That's Public Enemy and Fight the Power here on Q. I'm Jill Deacon. You're listening to Q. The 2026 Polaris Music Prize shortlist was announced just last week. 10 albums have been nominated for Canada's most prestigious music prize. Ontario's Rochelle Jordan is a first-time nominee this year. Her album, Through the Wall, was beloved by critics. She even made Pitchfork's Best New Music list. And when she came on this show to talk about the record, she talked about how it was an homage to her brother, Junior, who, when they were kids, would blast his music very loudly from his room, exposing her to many of the artists she drew inspiration from for this record. Take a listen.
1: Yeah, this record is definitely a tribute to Junior. And honestly, all the music throughout my career has been a little testament to the pieces of music that he's shown me along the way. My brother is autistic. He's about 10 years older than me, and we moved to Canada when I was quite young from England. And so he came over to Canada with two briefcases full of tapes, real cassette tapes, untitled, unnamed, just little markings. Some of them had random names on it, but because of the autism that he has, there was OCD that comes along with that for children with special needs. And that OCD, as much as there were other issues that we dealt with as a family with him, one thing that the OCD actually touched on for him specifically was music. He was obsessed with music and playing it every single day nonstop from maybe like 9 in the morning till 10, 11 o'clock at night until he fell asleep. And he would blast it to the top volume, like deep house, gospel house records, CC Peniston, BB and CC Winans, Sounds of Blackness, Artful Dodger. Like, these are just like some of the

0: to my brother that I'm able to understand the language of a lot of these different genre bending type of music that I've heard along the way. It's amazing.
1: No, not too many noise complaints from the neighbors.
0: No noise complaints from the neighbors, but surely from my mom. She had a hell of a time screaming at my brother throughout the years.
1: Turn that down.
0: Yeah, turn it down.
1: You said this interesting. I was talking to our producer, this segment, Vanessa, and she said this. You had mentioned this thing to her that I really loved, that like every time you make music now, you're trying to get back to that sort of feeling you get when you heard a great song through the wall of your brother's room as a kid.
0: Yeah, it's accurate. That's again, that's been my mindset, I think, and the mission since the time I decided to make music. You know, I fell in love with music at a very, very young age. I think I was around 8 years old, and I went to a public school called Ormiston in Whitby. And I remember one specific day, my teacher had us sit down, do a semicircle, cut us up into three groups, and made us sing Twinkle, Twinkle, Little Star. And the harmonies that came from that really did something to the chemistry of my brain. And as I, from that moment on, moving forward into listening to music, especially growing up in the 90s, like there was just so much soul that was happening in a transitional state as well, moving into the future. It was just so cool for me to witness that and to hear that. And the moment I decided to take music seriously, you know, one of the pacts that I made to myself is your responsibility with this is to give people that feeling that you feel, the butterflies in your stomach, you know, that sensation of just feeling joy and happiness and becoming obsessed, so to speak. That's something that I wanted to provide for my listeners since day one.
1: The road to getting here is an interesting one, because I've known your name and your music for a while, and then how do I put this? Kind of sort of didn't, and then it didn't for a while. So let's listen to some music before we get into that part of the conversation.
0: Okay.

0: Guest Rochelle Jordan with La Di Da from her new album, Through the Wall. So even just from that little snippet, you can hear such self-assuredness, you know, such confidence. So, you know, no one can knock me down this about you. I was talking a little bit earlier, just a minute ago, about how I knew you, but then I didn't know you. And I think that leads into some of the stuff that comes up on this record, some doubt and insecurity you were feeling from a business relationship that you had that sort of stifled you a little bit as an artist. Would you mind talking a little bit about that?
1: I've had a very long journey in the music industry. It's been maybe about 15 years of being an independent artist. But I have come across certain situations after 1021 specifically, where I was quite disappointed with the fact that I didn't see like a huge shift in my life. And around that time, we met an A&R that was quite high up in the ranking in the industry, you know, worked with Rihanna, worked with a bunch of major artists and helped, was a part of their development.
0: Yeah.
1: And he really believed in me. Like he was really excited about me because I was bringing something different at the time. You know, we had a great working relationship at first and it was good. But what happened was he didn't know what to do with me because he's never worked with an artist like me. It's like, is she pop? Is she dance? Is she R&B? She's all the things. And it's a risk. And, you know, instead of that person just kind of admitting that they didn't know what to do with me, he allowed time to just go on and on and on. And
0: yeah, years, you know, man.
1: Years. The first 2 years is cool because that's the natural way of developing an album and organizing, getting things together. But that third year, the fourth year, now I'm begging for me to put music out. And it's like, no, trust me. Like, don't put it out. I'm going to get us a situation. Like, I'm going to. And then it turned from that to like, you know, come to the studio. Let's have a meeting. Me going there and him not being there. And just like weird things that started to happen. And it became strenuous.

0: has been shortlisted for this year's Polaris Music Prize. And that's it for Q today. Tomorrow on the show, something very special for you. An interview recorded in Los Angeles with the great Shania Twain. You do not want to miss that conversation tomorrow on Q. Meantime, thanks so much for listening today. I'm Jill Deacon in for Tom Power. Back with you again tomorrow.
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0: 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The CBC News is next, and then it's Commotion.
1: Look, I love a festival. They play such a huge role in our communities, but these days it seems harder than ever to pull one off. Climate change has made conditions impossible to predict, and some festivals are struggling. You'll hear about the challenges that festivals are facing right now.
2: This is CBC News. It's partly cloudy and 20 degrees in Calgary at 11 o'clock. Good morning, I'm Michael King. One person is dead after being shot by RCMP in Brooks. Yesterday, officers were carrying out a warrant in the community of Greenbrook Village when police say a man tried to flee and produced a weapon. As with all police shootings, the Alberta Serious Incident Response Team will be investigating. A Calgary judge will hear a sentencing argument today in the case of a man who raped and beat a woman. Kepra Urdu Bang was convicted of aggravated sexual assault in March. Megan Grant has the latest on what to expect in court today, and a warning: the following story does contain descriptions of sexual violence that could be disturbing to some listeners.
3: It is almost 6 years to the day since a woman identified only as MM was raped and beaten into a coma. On July 14, 2019, two women in the Forest Lawn area called 911 after hearing MM screaming. One witness looked out her window and saw MM being attacked. By the time help arrived, the attacker was gone and MM was unconscious. She woke up 8 days later and didn't recognize her own mother. She had no memory of the attack and remained in hospital for 3 months, requiring surgery to reconstruct bones in her face. MM also used a wheelchair for months after the attack. Swabs taken from MM's body eventually came back as a match to Udu Bang's DNA, and a wristband found beside her body also had his DNA on it. Udu Bang's lawyer argued at trial that the two had consensual sex at another location and that someone else attacked her in the Forest Lawn area. The judge didn't buy it. It's not yet known what the Crown and Defense will propose for a sentence. Justice Alan Fradsham is likely to hand down his sentence this afternoon. Megan Grant, CBC News, Calgary.
2: An aviation management expert says a vote by flight attendants at WestJet in favor of striking is an expected step in the bargaining process. John Graddick is a lecturer in supply networks and aviation management at McGill University. Yesterday, flight attendants represented by QP voted almost unanimously in favor of a strike. They could legally walk off the job on August 2nd with wages and unpaid work at the center of the dispute. Graddick calls unpaid work at a North American relic of the airline industry.
4: Only worry about the door closing before my paycheck starts to clock in. That doesn't make any sense anymore. And I think that, you know, Air Canada recognized that last year. They took a strike for 3 days. But at the end of the day, they introduced, you know, ground credits as part of their negotiating strategy. The system has got to go.
2: Graddick says this dispute comes down to whether flight attendants are getting a living wage for their work. Alberta Premier Daniel Smith says close to 800,000 people have applied for her government's $100 energy rebate. Smith says she expects the first batch of payments to start landing in Albertans' bank accounts in the next few days. She also says the government is looking at ways to streamline the process after some reported issues with the online application. Smith says it's too soon to say whether affordability payments will continue or if the government will revert to its previous relief program that cut gas taxes at the pumps when oil prices were high. The province has launched an online portal to collect concerns about bike lanes. The portal comes as the province considers legislation that would grant it power over specific bike lanes. Doug Clark is the president of Bike Calgary, an organization that advocates

0: for cyclists. He says the site only is interested in negative opinions, which in no way makes policy decisions.
1: For the province to get into that at that level is really, I think, unnecessary. It's duplication. And as a taxpayer, I kind of resent it because I think they should be spending their efforts and money in more impactful ways, you know, solving healthcare and education and things like that. Leave the local roads and other transportation systems to the city.
0: Clark says it's more of a complaint portal that will only be used to reinforce preconceived ideas of what's wrong with bike lanes. Taking a look at your forecast right now, in the city of Calgary, we're currently under a yellow severe thunderstorm watch. Today, expect sunny and a mix of sun and cloud with a 30% chance of showers and those risks of a thunderstorm, a high of 28 degrees. Tonight, partly cloudy with a 30% chance of showers this evening and a thunderstorm, a low of 17. And tomorrow, a mix of sun and cloud, a 60% chance of showers late in the morning and an early afternoon risk of thunderstorms, a high of 26. In Lethbridge today, sunny and a mix of sun and cloud with a 30% chance of showers and an afternoon risk of thunderstorms, a high of 30. In Red Deer today, sunny, a mix of sun and cloud. Later this afternoon, a 30% chance of showers, a risk of a thunderstorm, and a high of 27. In Banff National Park, sunny this morning, then a mix of sun and cloud with a 30% chance of showers and a risk of a thunderstorm. The expected high is 29 degrees. 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
2: Alameen Abdul Mahmoud, and this is Commotion. And look, I love a good festival. In fact, I'm supposed to go to one this weekend. I'll be at Hillside, Guelph, Ontario, but also in Ontario this week. The skies have been orange. There have been evacuation orders. The wildfires are still raging in northwestern Ontario. And all over the country, there's been extreme heat. This month, a whole bunch of things have had to be canceled or postponed. So how are festivals adapting to climate emergencies? Julie Fowler is here. Tor Greencorn is here. And Addie Winterborn is here. Hello to all of you and welcome to the show.
3: Hello.
4: Hello there.
3: Hiya.
2: Nice to have you here. I'm really appreciative of this. Listen, I want to acknowledge that this is a scary time for a lot of people across the country for a whole bunch of different reasons. And the role of festivals is important because they do bring people together, especially during hard times. Addie, I want to start with you because I think all of you are familiar with what it takes to sort of organize a festival, but each of you is living in a different part of the country, dealing with different effects of climate change. You're in Inuvik, in the Northwest Territories. And in this past weekend, the festival that you run, which is the Great Northern Arts Festival, was affected by climate. Talk to me about what happened. What happened there?
3: Yeah, for sure. So like during the setup of the festival, there are, just for context, in the local stories is Inuvik. It's one road to get to Inuvik that's about 600 kilometers long, one gravel dirt road, and it has two ferry crossings. And one of those ferry crossings, the cable that was holding the ferry in place snapped because the water was too high and all of the surface runoff from further south had affected the ferry. So the ferry line snapped, the ferry started floating down the river. And then because the water levels were too high, the ferry landing washed away. So people were stuck on one side of the river and no one could get to Inuvik for a week, more than a week. And that meant that our artist was stuck on the other side of the river also, which was absolutely crazy. I mean, it's not the first time that that's ever happened, but it's the first time it's happened in quite a while. So I mean, for context too, like in the winter when it's like breakup freeze season, we're a fly-in only community because it's just the one road. We're really remote. So we basically effectively became a fly-in only community again, during the beginning of our festival when artists are supposed to be arriving and setting up. So yeah, it was like a pretty solid effect on like the start operations of the event. But we made it happen. Yeah, the community members around in Sigachik brought out their own personal vehicles to try and ferry people across the highway. And then we had people picking them up at the other side of the ferry crossing and then driving them to Inuvik. So it's been a solid community effort to get some folks here.
2: Yeah, the second part of your story is the thing that I think all festival organizers are familiar with, which is when they go, but we made it happen somehow, right? You sort of like, you still go like, you do the thing that you need to do to figure it out. But also, there's maybe no clearer story, right? The idea of like, hey, the water was too high and the cable snapped and then suddenly the ferry was not available to us. And that's the only way that this festival, you know, can get people there. Your festivals also had to cancel before because of a

0: and have community so they can go away inspired and like create new work. And it's a huge economic opportunity for them as well. Like most people's income at the event is like more than 50% of their annual income.
1: Oh, wow.
0: And art sales. So it's a huge, huge effect that it has. And we run so many workshops and traditional skill sharing and bring community together. So when that doesn't happen, it's like, it's a pretty big hit to a lot of people. And like these traditions like that we have and the community has and the Inuit Gwich'in peoples whose land it is that we're on here, like they only remain traditions. Like if we keep doing them and we keep doing them with these people and kind of, yeah, reinventing them, making them modern, new people interacting with them, sharing them with other people. Yeah, it's a massive tourism draw. So it's a huge educational learning opportunity of what it's actually like to be in the North and who lives up here and who's from here.
1: Yeah, but also just the notion of it being 50% of the revenue that they might generate in a year happening in one festival. And if that doesn't happen, that's a really significant, that's really, really high stakes. Yeah. Tori, I want to pivot to you. The Canadian Live Music Association recently released a survey that looked at how the climate crisis is affecting the concert industry. And 83% of organizers said that they have already been affected by climate change. And the vast majority, I expect to increase over the next 5 years. Tori, how has climate change affected the folk festival that you run in Nova Scotia?
2: Well, you know, I sat on a panel at the North American Folk Alliance conference a number of years ago, and the panel was called Masters of Disaster. and it was kind of a fun panel, but it's not a title I enjoy having. So when I look back at the past 12 years, we've had three extreme rain events. Most recently in 2023, there were 9 deaths in Nova Scotia due to flash flooding on our weekend. You know, so no injuries or deaths at the event, but in Nova Scotia. And that's something that's never happened in my knowledge and in my lifetime. So we've had three extreme rain events. We've had a heat wave event, you know, where temperatures were nearly 20 degrees beyond the normal. And then we had an occurrence in 2014 that I don't know if any festival in Canada has experienced, where 2 days out, a hurricane forecast comes into the mix.
1: Oh, wow.
2: And the community, the host community, is the landfall. So 2 days out, we have to cancel the entire event. You know, and there's dozens of artists in the air. There's 1,000 people already in the campground. The entire site is built. The entire budget is expended.
1: Right.
2: You know, so it's 5 out of 12. And then if you add 2 pandemic years, that's, you know, it's 7 out of 12 events impacted by crisis. And, you know, so I think, you know, We've had these extreme experiences, but you know, I network, you know, frequently with my colleagues across the country, and we used to see 1 or 2 sort of weather related crisis kind of situations a year, but now we're seeing 15 or 20.
1: Oh, wow.
2: You know, so we all saw climate becoming a bigger issue. But we never dreamed that so quickly it would become such a crisis.
1: That's such a stark number, that idea of like going from 1 to 2 to 15 or 20. Like, I think like there is, that makes you sort of like really aware of the degree that climate is affecting so many different festivals. Actually, like, so we've gone north, we've gone east. I want to go west, if you don't mind. Julie, you lead a music festival collective in BC. This month, a bunch of festivals have been on high alert for wildfires. Talk to me about what it's like for organizers on the ground when a wildfire is near. Like, it must not be easy to know whether your festival is going to happen at all or not.
3: It's very stressful. Yeah. You go through all the motions. And sending love and prayers out to everyone who's working in this environment right now, because we're really in it in the moment across the country. In 2017, I was running the Artswells Festival in northern, well, central BC, so remote community, and I'd run the festival since 2004. So, you know, been doing it year after year. Well, 2017, we had a dry lightning storm. It ignited numerous fires in the area, and that was almost a month.

0: before the festival. But prior to that moment, I had never really thought about wildfires being an issue for our festival. It was, is it going to be warm? Is it going to be raining? You know, we're at high elevation, so you'd sometimes even get frost in the middle of the summer.
1: Oh, wow.
0: So having wildfires was a new experience. And so getting to know your emergency services, I feel like this is now something that festivals are becoming very, you know, this is day-to-day experience, getting to know your police, your fire crews, mm-hmm. Having those conversations daily in the lead up. I was very lucky because we didn't get affected on the weekend and our community was not directly impacted, but road closures, smoke is a big issue. You know, if you might not be directly impacted with a fire coming, but smoke is very damaging and, you know, being in outdoor events. So the stress is huge and learning to be prepared for these kinds of events. You know, in the past, you're thinking, oh, do I have enough toilets? Do I have the fencing? You know, do we have shelters? You know, things like that. But, you know, thinking about muster points for evacuations and also communications. Communications is extremely important. Communicating out to your festival goers, communications with your emergency services. So it puts a lot of additional pressure on festival organizers in situations that are already, you know, just running a festival in perfect conditions is stressful. But
1: And what I'm hearing from all three of you is the degree of having to adjust to a new reality. Like the idea of like you sort of think running a festival entails managing these factors, and then suddenly within not that long of a period of time, because of climate change, there's a whole bunch of new factors that are just now par for the course when it comes to actually having to be a festival organizer. And that's really intense. I mean, like Julie, you mentioned the idea of like smoke being really dangerous. Just yesterday at Rock the Park, which is the festival in London, Ontario, they had to sort of cancel before the headliners could actually go. They opened the festival. They started the festival, but by the time they got to the headliners, the Lumineers, they could not go on. And so they sent everybody home. Here in Toronto yesterday, which was air quality was the worst in the world. There were a bunch of cancellations. FIFA Fan Festival was canceled. Toronto's Junior Carnival Parade was postponed. A whole bunch of other events did actually happen, though. So, Julie, can I ask you, like, how do you make a call knowing that some people will support the call to cancel because that's the right thing to do, while others will say, you know what, I took vacation to be here at this festival. You know, I took time off work. I had to sort of make all kinds of arrangements, and therefore you shouldn't cancel this festival. Like, how do you make that call knowing that those are going to be things that people are thinking about?
0: It's extremely hard. And, you know, often the emergency services or the people you think will be the ones that say like, oh, this festival has to cancel. It's not often the case. It's often left up to the festival organizers themselves. I think about Salmon Arm Roots and Blues. They were in that same case a few years ago where they ran their festival Friday night. The fires around the area got closer. So they had to make a call to cancel on the weekend and not go forward with Saturday and Sunday. And actually their festival site became a muster point and staging ground for the fire crews. But they had to make that decision themselves. No one was going to make that decision for them. So you just hope that you have enough information. You know, you talk to your colleagues, you talk to the emergency services, because insurance is at stake here too. Like there's all sorts of things that are in gray zone about what actually would kick in cancellation insurance. I mean, a lot of festivals can't even get it if they're in interior where fires can happen, or you're paying a huge amount. But it's still very gray, like when that insurance would actually kick in if you're making the call to cancel, especially if you're making the call because of smoke and not an actual fire. You know, and people's thresholds for safety are so different. You know, I know when I was running the festival in 2017, I had people messaging me saying, you have to cancel this. This is so dangerous. And yet I'm talking to the fire chief and they're saying, no, it's safe. You can go ahead. So you really have to have nerves of steel. I think I got some more of these gray hairs and listen to the advice and listen to the professionals and It's a really tricky situation. I don't envy anyone who's having to think about those things right now.
1: Just hearing these phrases, right? Like nerves of steel, masters of disaster. I think like there was maybe a disconnect between the idea of like the joyful part of attending a festival as someone who gets a lot of joy out of attending festivals. And then there's like the world of running the festivals that says, actually, the things that we've had to adapt to have been much more intense and have had required maybe more and more of us over the last few years. I just think like that's really it's useful for me to sit with, you know, because I do get that joyful experience out of those festivals, and you're all smiling, being like, "Yeah, I'm sure you do," because we sort of are on the front lines of making sure that happens. Adi, I want to ask you with the Great Northern Arts Festival, because you faced funding challenges this year as well. How did that end up affecting the festival?
2: Yeah, for sure. First, I just want to say, yes, festival organizers are pretty, pretty hardcore. The funding. Funding, I think, feel like funding, this is a universal thing. Arts funding is, it's a hard thing to get. And we're always the first thing to get a cut. And I'm sure, like, Troy and Julie can, like, relate to this too. Arts is the first thing to get cut. And especially in the Northwest Territories, we've been researching a lot, and we work with Canada Arts Council in previous years. And the Northwest Territories is one of the most underfunded territory-province in Canada for arts. Hmm. We didn't get any of our Canada Arts Council funding granted this year. And it's like kind of forced us to pivot and change the way that we plan the festival. Normally we subsidize our workshops so that we can increase participation and make sure everyone has a chance to attend, like reducing all those barriers of cost. Mm-hmm. But we couldn't do that as much this year, and a lot more of our energy went into fundraising. So we did a lot more fundraising events leading up, which was, I mean, amazing community engagement, and like the turnout was awesome. But again, like that time and energy was taken away from organizing the event when normally we would rely on that funding.
1: Your funding was also affected by a wildfire in 2023. Like, how does that work? What happened there?
2: Yeah. In 2023, the event was completely canceled. Like more than half of the communities in the Northwest Territories were evacuated, completely evacuated because of wildfires. And Inuvik was very, very close to being one of those communities as well. Like, we had a wildfire that was really not too far from town. The air quality was awful. It was literally raining ash from the sky. It was very apocalyptic, and there was too much smoke in the air for any planes to land or to leave. And the one road I mentioned before had wildfires closing it at multiple points. So the evacuation plan was really scary. Like, where would we have gone? But the event couldn't run because of that.
1: But how does that affect the funding that you ended up getting?
2: Yeah, absolutely. Yeah, we had to give funding back that had already been spent. So it really like put the festival in a pretty sore financial spot. So when the festival tried to run again in 2024, like, we started with like $5,000 in the bank account. Like, it was a very small amount to start running a festival on, and like book artists on the hope and pray, blood prayers that we were going to get more funding that year to run the event.
1: That's a startling reality of the idea of like, because the event didn't happen, the funding was continuing on the event happening, but because of the wildfire, the event doesn't happen. And then, so you have to give that funding back. That's quite an extraordinary, circumstance to have to adapt to. Troy, when you cancel an event, due to something like climate emergency and wildfire or something like that, you've already paid the vendors, you've already paid the musicians. I think people think about festivals having insurance. Is weather insurance an option? Is that a thing that exists?
3: Well, I think Julie touched on it. It really isn't an effective tool for our sector and for our events. Many of our events aren't able to get the insurance. The cost is prohibitively high, and really, it's not a reliable tool. I think across our sector, there's a very low level of trust in, in the insurability, I know in 2014, we,

0: We did quite well to take apart in 2 days what took us 2 weeks to build as this hurricane was barreling at us. We had one large, expensive tent that we didn't get down in time, and it got damaged, and insurance wouldn't cover that loss. So unfortunately, it's something as a sector we often discuss, but really, I don't know if one of my colleagues across the country that has figured this out and has found an insurance solution that actually reduces the risk.
1: Julie, from your vantage point, as you sort of look at how all these festivals are adapting, like what's the thing that needs to change? Because clearly, it's leaving the festival organizers sort of having to deal with all the chaos that unfolds. What in your mind is the thing that needs to change?
2: Well, I'd love to see a fund that is an emergency fund for festivals that would support that festival. Like the situation that Addie talked about, that they had to give money back. I mean, we actually, during COVID, when we all had to cancel our festivals, the funders were so gracious and we didn't have to give funding back. So I think the same thing should apply if your event has to get canceled due to a wildfire, or a climate disaster, flooding, whatever. And also that if there is a support fund, I mean, as a festival collective, we've certainly talked about, could we start a fund, putting a fee levy on each of our festival tickets and create like a, but just administering that and organizing that. I mean, that's definitely something we're talking about. But getting the support from government, if, because I know in BC, well now, across Canada, it could happen anywhere really now. Like there's not just certain areas that the climate crisis could be affecting you. It really could cause cancellation anywhere. As you mentioned, smoke can cause cancellation and that drifts from very far away. So yeah, having the support that, yeah, one, you wouldn't have to give the funding back. Two, could there be a fund? I mean, certainly another thing that festivals are doing is changing their dates. In BC, August is now kind of become what we call fire season. So a lot of festivals have moved into July or even into June, even into May. There's a movement to the shoulder seasons where you're not going to be affected. I know also some festivals that are adding an option for ticket buyers to add insurance to their ticket so that they're like an airline, when you buy a flight that you pay extra to insure that ticket. So there's multiple things that people are looking at doing right now.
1: Addie, same question to you. Maybe I'll give you a minute here to talk about this. How are you adapting? Because you strike me as a very adaptable person. There's a lot of, let's figure out the avenue where we can make something happen here. What do you think needs to change?
3: Yeah, totally. So I mean, in Nunavik, we're, I guess, in quite a unique situation where we don't necessarily have the physical infrastructure to pivot the festival. But in that first year of COVID, and Julie was mentioned, like festivals were canceled. And in 2021, we ran like a digital symposium version of the festival, which was done quite well, I think. And so like from that kind of model that we started, we have a couple partners that work online. So we are moving towards having a digital plan of if we do have to cancel the event on the ground, because we are so remote, like it's quite likely that the climate change, like events that we're facing and are increasing in number, are going to affect people being able to physically attend. And the prohibitive costs here as well. It's like, I mean, nearly $2,000 or more dollars to fly someone from one of these fly-in communities. It's really expensive. It's amazing. So we're really trying to pivot towards having that like fallback option of can we run all our workshops online, performances online? And through COVID, we kind of learned that that's very possible, not the same. But I think that's the way we're going to have to try and start looking at it as a fallback.
1: Troy, I got 30 seconds to you, pal. Your festival survived a hurricane, heat waves, flooding, and pandemic. This year, Nova Scotia's provincial government has cut arts funding by 30%. Despite all of that, it's happening. Your festival is going to celebrate its 30th anniversary on Monday. 30 seconds to you. What's the thing that keeps you going, you think?
0: I'm sure there's listeners who are wondering why the heck do these festivals with all these risks? And there's massive economic reasons to do it. These bring millions of dollars into our province and into our regions. These events are having a huge impact on the sector, elevating careers. We happen in a community of 800 people and 10,000 people come to the festival.
1: Yeah.
0: You know, I went all the way through school from primary to grade 12, saw two professional performances, and we've now brought thousands of diverse professional artists from around the world to this rural part of Nova Scotia. So there's a lot of reasons to do it.
1: I love that.
0: You know, here in Nova Scotia, massive cuts. You know, government needs to help us plan. They need to help us.
1: I got to stop you there because I'm just about out of time. But I just really appreciate your time, you guys. Thank you so much for doing this.
0: Awesome.
1: My name is Alamin Abdul Mahmoud. This show is called Commotion. We'll be back tomorrow. We'll talk about the Odyssey. In the meantime, have a great day. We'll talk to you tomorrow.
4: Good morning. It's 11:30. I'm Michael King with your CBC News update. Alberta coal mining company Prairie Mines and Royalty ULC has been fined $360,000 after pleading guilty in a worker's death. The Alberta government says the worker was fatally injured while clearing water and ice from a pipe. The government says the fine will help develop best practices and training for water removal operations. An aviation management expert says a vote by flight attendants at WestJet in favor of striking is an expected step in the bargaining process. John Graddick is a lecturer in supply chain networks and aviation management at McGill. Yesterday, flight attendants represented by QP voted almost unanimously in favor of a strike. They could legally walk off the job on August 2nd with wages and unpaid work at the center of the dispute. Graddick calls unpaid work a North American relic of the airline industry.
5: Only worry about the door closing before my paycheck starts to clock in. That doesn't make any sense anymore. And I think that, you know, Air Canada recognized that last year. They took a strike for 3 days. But at the end of the day, they introduced, you know, ground credits as part of their negotiating strategy. The system has got to go.
4: Graddick says this dispute comes down to whether flight attendants are getting a living wage for their work. That's your CBC News update coming up on Alberta at noon. How would you feel about an AI data center in your backyard? We'll have Minister Nate Glubish on to answer your questions. Turning to your forecast for Calgary, sunny, then a mix of sun and cloud with a 30% chance of showers this afternoon and a risk of thunderstorms and a high of 28 degrees.
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7: We're going to show you our big new Studebaker.

I received a letter the other day addressed to Mr. Terry O'Reilly. There was nothing unusual about it, except I suddenly wondered where that word came from, the word Mr., which was abbreviated to MR period. It's one of those words we see and hear a lot, and their origins are interesting. They're called honorifics. Honorifics are titles that refer to a person in a formal or respectful manner. The word Mr. comes from old 15th century English usage to distinguish the head of a household. For example, the patriarch of a family would be named Mr. Johnson. His sons would be referred to as Mr. Jed Johnson and Mr. George Johnson. Sometimes the word Mr. was combined with other high titles like Mr. Prime Minister or Mr. Speaker. But the feminine version of that was rarely Mrs., but rather Madam Prime Minister or Madam Speaker. Which brings us to the honorific title of Mrs. The title of Mrs., spelled M-R-S period, was a contraction of the word mistress. It was used historically for both married and unmarried women. Then, in the 1600s, a distinction was made, using Mrs. for married women and Miss for single women. Note the abbreviated word MRS period is rarely spelled out in full, and there seems to be no standard spelling, either M-I-S-S-U-S or M-I-S-S-I-S. Which leads to the question, why is there an R in MRS period if it comes from the word Mrs.? Well, that's because both Mrs. and Miss

are rooted in the word mistress, which, back in the day, was a title given to women who had authority, control, or power. Think headmistress of a school. Then, sometime in the 15th century, the word mistress began to be used in a romantic context to refer to a man's beloved or sweetheart. Then, in the 17th century, the word mistress became problematic. It then referred to a woman who had a, quote, continuing extramarital sexual relationship with a man who provides her with financial support. Interestingly, and not surprisingly, there is no male counterpart word for mistress. A man having an affair is simply called a man. Now we come to the honorific title of Ms., spelled M-S, period. While we think of it as a term born of the 1970s women's lib movement, it can be traced back to England in the 17th and 18th centuries. Like Mrs. and Miss, it too is a derivation of the word mistress. The earliest known modern revival of the term Ms. was in 1901, when a publication in Massachusetts made the case that a title for a woman shouldn't rely on that woman's domestic situation. It said referring to a single woman as Mrs. was incorrect, and addressing an older married woman as Miss seemed awkward. So it suggested the honorific title of Ms. Decades later, in 1969, Gloria Steinem was listening to a radio interview with a feminist who suggested the title Ms. should be used by women. Steinem, who was preparing to launch a feminist magazine, adopted the word as the publication's title. From that point on, Ms. was widely used. Even in an era of gender-neutral terms, honorifics can still be found to this day to signal gender, marital status, or professional qualifications. There are some time-honored honorifics in the world of marketing, too. Brand names that were created to give products a sense of respect and authority. Using titles like Mr., Mrs., Doctor, or Colonel, these products have survived the test of time. In most of the stories we'll tell today, they are the brands you probably think of first in their category. Is that because those products are the best? Or is it because they have the best names? There is a long history in the world of marketing of naming products with the words Mr. or Mrs. or Captain or Doctor, like Mr. Clean or Mrs. Butterworth or Captain Morgan or Doc Martens. In the branding process, and especially when naming a product, words are chosen very, very carefully. The first task is to be distinct and memorable. The second is to infuse the name with a feeling or a sense of authority or expertise. Products with the word Mr. were meant to imply status, authority, and respect. Chocolate bar Mr. Big was 8 inches long, twice the size of other bars. The slogan? When you're this big, they call you Mr. Product names that contain the word Mrs. were often used to conjure up an image of homemade goodness and kitchen wisdom. Think Mrs. Butterworth. Whereas brand names with the word doctor on the label suggest qualified expertise, someone skilled in the healing arts. And most of those names were dreamed up by inventive marketers. Recognize that little ditty? It was written back in 1960. 5 years earlier, brothers Bill and James Conway were working for a company called Sweden Freezer in South Philadelphia. It manufactured several products, including ice cream machines. At that time, ice cream trucks were becoming popular, and people were coming to Sweden Freezer to buy ice cream machines. Then they were bolting them onto trucks. But that became problematic. The ice cream machines would bounce around in the trucks, become damaged, and there was no way to keep the

0: ice cream cool. Seeing this problem, the Conway brothers spotted an opportunity. So they went to their bosses at Sweden Freezer and proposed setting up a separate division that would build and service ice cream trucks. Their bosses hated the idea. So the brothers quit their day jobs to start an ice cream truck business of their own in Philadelphia. The Conways had the technical knowledge and skills to build functioning ice cream trucks. At first, they began selling unbranded trucks, manufacturing three a day. Then, they had an epiphany. Instead of just selling trucks, why not figure out a way to get a steady stream of revenue from each sale? So they decided to go into the ice cream truck franchise business. At first, they called their business the Dairy Van. Thinking it wasn't catchy enough, they changed the name to Dairy King, but worried it might stir up trouble with Dairy Queen. So they asked for help from a friend in the advertising business. The Conways explained they were selling soft ice cream because it served up faster than hard ice cream. The ad guy came back with Softy, spelled with two E's. But when they put Softy on the truck, it just didn't seem to have any authority. They considered Captain Softy and General Softy, but nothing grabbed them. Then Bill Conway said, "What's wrong with just calling it Mr.? Mr. Softy." The next step was to advertise Mr. Softy. So they hired the Gray Advertising Agency in Philadelphia and commissioned a jingle. The resulting radio commercial was written by Les Waz, who was one of the top jingle composers of the era. While you may be familiar with the melody, the original Mr. Softy radio commercial had lyrics.
1: The creamy, creamy, and soft ice cream you get from Mr. Softy. For refreshing delight supreme, look for Mr. Softy.
0: A couple of years later, the company made a loop of the melody and played it through loudspeakers from their trucks. It was a turning point. The jingle became a nostalgic summer tradition, tempting families to come running when the Mr. Softy truck rolled into their neighborhoods. At its peak, the company had over 1,600 ice cream trucks on the road. Years later, the company sent a telegram to Les Waz thanking him for the jingle, saying they would still be a tiny three-truck company if it weren't for that incredible sonic branding. The company, still in the Conway family today, became one of the biggest distributors of soft ice cream and one of the largest franchisers of ice cream trucks in North America. Today, the fleet still rolls across streets in Canada and the U.S., and the logo on the trucks hasn't changed since 1956. While some brand names are created by enterprising marketers, some were inspired by an aquatic military vessel.
2: If you're enjoying this episode, take an archive dive and listen to Delicious Names, Marketing Appetite Appeal, Season 7, Episode 5, where you'll discover avocados were originally called alligator pears. Yuck. You can find that story in our archives wherever you listen to the show.
0: The submarine sandwich has an interesting history. It appears that an Italian immigrant named Dominic Conti came to America in 1895. In 1924, he started a grocery store in Paterson, New Jersey, where he started selling traditional Italian sandwiches from a recipe he brought with him from his home country. It was a long roll of bread filled with cold cuts and various toppings. One day, he went to a museum in Paterson where he saw a submarine hull that had been used in the war. He took one look at it and thought, "That looks like the sandwich I sell." From that day forward, he called his sandwich the Submarine. Soon, people came from miles around to enjoy Dominic's subs. Now, fast forward to 1968.

0: The Yorkville area of downtown Toronto is filled with high-end boutiques and the most expensive condos in the city. But back in the late 1960s, Yorkville was a popular countercultural hippie music hangout. Cafes like the Minor Bird and the Riverboat were housed in shabby Victorian row houses and hosted budding singers like Gordon Lightfoot, Neil Young, and someone named Joni Mitchell. In 1968, a new business opened just a few steps away. Jack Levinson, a phys ed teacher, and an accounting clerk named Earl Lindzen were looking for a project to make some quick extra money. They scraped together $1,600 and decided to open a sandwich spot, as there wasn't much fast food competition back then. The menu featured long, submarine sandwiches. They decided to claim the category by calling their new business Mr. Submarine. The partners only had a six-month lease, and they planned to move on when the lease expired. But to their surprise, Mr. Submarine caught on. There was a lot of traffic pouring into their ground floor location, and the public could watch the staff preparing delicious sandwiches in the window next to a sign that said, Giant Submarine Sandwiches. Over the next 4 years, the partners would franchise 12 more Mr. Submarine locations. They offered franchisees a money-back guarantee if they didn't make a profit after just 1 year. In 1990, Mr. Submarine officially became Mr. Sub, and the company had over 300 locations.
1: Well, I love my sub.
0: The tagline was, I love my sub. The 70s and 80s saw big growth for Mr. Sub, expanding to a reported 500 locations. But when the big American subway chain came to town in the 90s, Mr. Sub faced stiff competition. But 60 years later, Mr. Sub is still going with about 260 locations across Canada. And the first franchisee from 1972 is still with the company today.

One of the more serious honorifics is the word doctor. In the marketing world, it's usually reserved for a brand named after a founder. Back in 1945, Klaus Martens was a 25-year-old German army doctor. He was recuperating after breaking his ankle in a skiing accident. The standard-issue boots he was given with their hard leather soles were not only uncomfortable, they hindered his recovery. He wondered why you could enjoy a smooth ride in a car with air-filled tires, but you couldn't enjoy the same principle with boots. So he decided to design a boot with a softer sole. Dr. Martens cut up pieces of an automobile tire and slipped them into his shoes. While it lessened the impact on his ankle, it didn't lessen the pain. He showed his prototype to a friend who was a mechanical engineer, who then suggested using two rubber insoles, one stitched to the leather, the other heat-sealed to the first, creating a soft air pocket. The pair filed a patent and went into business. Using old military supplies and tire rubber, they began producing comfortable, durable boots. 80% of their sales were to German women over 40. They advertised their boots in magazines, and one ad caught the attention of a shoe manufacturer in England. That company acquired the exclusive rights to manufacture the boot. The first thing the English company did was to make a few modifications to the footwear. The boot was made fatter and rounder, the sole was made thicker with a grooved two-toned edge, and a contrasting yellow stitching was introduced. The boots were christened Doc Martens. The target audience? Factory workers and miners. They would have remained utilitarian work boots had it not been for a young musician.

0: looking for comfortable clothes to wear on stage.
1: I know you deceive me, now here's a surprise.
0: One day in 1967, guitarist Pete Townsend walked into a hardware store to buy a pair of work overalls to wear for an upcoming gig. While there, he spotted a pair of Doc Martens. He wore them that night and found that the air-cushioned soles let him literally bounce around the stage. On top of that, he liked their aggressive, austere style, which was the opposite of the psychedelic look he was tired of. Thanks to Townsend, Doc Martens caught on as an anti-fashion statement. Next, they were adopted by the skinheads in England who clashed with police, who were also wearing Doc Martens. Then, in 1975, Elton John wore a 54-inch pair of Doc Martens in the movie version of The Who's rock opera, Tommy. Being associated with The Who, The Clash, and The Sex Pistols gave Doc Martens a sartorial air of rebellion. By the end of the 70s, Doc Martens were an aggressive symbol of self-expression. Since then, Doc Martens have been worn by everyone from kids and adults to brides and celebrities on the red carpet. And in 2023, Doc Martens hit $1.25 billion in revenue, a milestone in the company's 62-year history. Dr. William Matthias Scholl was born in 1882 in Indiana. His grandfather was a shoemaker, and young William would often borrow his tools to repair the shoes of his 12 siblings. He left the family farm at the age of 16 to take a job with a shoemaker in Chicago. Working there, he realized that people struggled with constant foot pain. He became fascinated with foot ailments and how to treat them. He took night classes and studied medicine. While still at school, Scholl invented and patented his first arch support. To market and sell his invention, he founded the Dr. Scholl's Company in 1906. His motto? When your feet hurt, you hurt all over. Dr. Scholl was an incredible marketer. On sales calls to shoe stores, he would pull out a skeleton of a human foot and plunk it on the counter. That got everybody's attention. But then Dr. Scholl would use the foot to explain its complicated design, with 26 bones, 33 joints, and 100 different muscles and tendons. And how those tiny bones take so much abuse over the course of a day and a lifetime. Then, he would demonstrate how his various inventions lessened foot pain. He also took out advertisements in trade journals. He manned booths at fairs. By 1909, he set up a correspondence course to train teams of salespeople, whom he called foot soldiers, to teach them the science behind his innovations. He purchased a large factory and began manufacturing a variety of foot products. He had a profitable consulting service. Dr. Scholl organized huge sales conventions, created motivational films, and even composed morale-boosting songs for his salespeople to sing. Shoe retailers proudly promoted the fact they carried a complete line of Dr. Scholl's products and alerted customers when Scholl-trained experts would be on hand for personal consultations. Scholl staged a nationwide Foot Comfort Week. He staged contests looking for the prettiest feet. He created his now famous yellow branding, complete with eye-catching store displays. In his lifetime, Dr. Scholl would invent more than 1,000 patented ointments, sprays, cushions, pads, shields, and springs for tender Tootsies. And from that, he created an empire in North America and Europe that included over 400 stores and 6,000 employees. He also started a podiatry college, and wrote a textbook.

0: all this time, he never married, lived in a single rented room, and used a common bathroom down the hall, consumed only by his passionate study of feet and toes. And one more interesting thing. Some believe he was never a certified doctor. In an investigative piece in the Chicago Reader in 1994, a journalist wrote that the American Medical Association, or AMA, found Dr. Scholl's credentials to be, quote, entirely irregular. It said records of his medical license were hard to find, and that at best, Scholl spent a short time at some low-grade medical schools, including one that was caught in a scandal for granting phony medical degrees in return for cash. According to the article, the National Association of Chiropodists banned him from advertising in their publication in 1923. The AMA said they wrote to Scholl twice asking for clarification, but he never responded. There is no doubt Dr. Scholl was a marketing pioneer and a dynamo. But surprisingly, very little is written about him in the annals of marketing. It could be professional skepticism. It could be he made too much money. Or it could be because foot doctors back then were often seen as the lowest form of medical practitioners. Through it all, William Scholl seemed to shrug it all off. He spent his entire life trying to make foot pain a thing of the past. The graduates of the college he founded constitute one-third of the foot doctors in the United States. And his Dr. Scholl brand has a bigger global footprint today than at any other point in the company's history. When Shakespeare asked, "What's in a name?" he said a rose by any other name would smell just as sweet. In other words, he suggested the naming of things was irrelevant. But that's not the case in marketing. When companies acquire other companies, they are buying their brand names. When shoppers reach for a product, they usually reach for a familiar brand. Strawberry jam is just jam, unless it's Smucker's. Sugared water is just water, until it's Pepsi. Brand names have value. And because the task of a brand name is to stand out in the busy marketplace, bestowing a product with an honorific title is a tried and true strategy. So, a low-interest product like foot powder becomes important when it's Dr. Scholl's foot powder. A simple sandwich shop called Mr. Submarine torpedoed its competitors back in the day. And an ice cream truck called Mr. Softy makes all other ice cream trucks sound like vanilla imitators. Those honorifics are everyday brand names, but it could be argued that they tap a deep-seated instinct of respect or reverence. We're taught from a young age to respect Mr. Johnson, to pay attention to your teacher, Mrs. Smith, and to heed the advice of a doctor, even if doctor is in air quotes, when you're under the influence. I'm Terry O'Reilly. This episode was recorded in the Terrestream Airstream Mobile Recording Studio. Producer, Debbie O'Reilly. Sound engineer, Jeff Devine. Research, Patrick James Aslan. Under the Influence theme by Casey Pick, Jeremiah Pick, and James Ayton. Tunes provided by APM Music. 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
1: Hi. This is David O'Connell from Milton, Ontario. Fun fact, Pope John Paul II once ordered 100 pairs of Doc Martens for his Vatican staff, including a pair of size 9s for himself.
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continents and 13 countries. The world's most elite athletes will compete in intense, high-level events in the Diamond League. Watch Marco Arop, Femke Bol.

0: Coming up after the CBC News, it's Alberta at Noon.
1: I'm Ted Henley. The parent company of Facebook is going to build a large data center northeast of Edmonton, and that's not the only project on the books. So after the news, call in and let us know if you'd be okay with a large data center in your community.
2: This is CBC News. It is a bit too sunny, cloudy, 20 degrees at the CBC in Northwest Calgary at 12 o'clock. Good afternoon, I'm Kenny Mason. Health officials in Alberta are investigating six cases of an illness caused by the parasite Cyclospora. This is the same organism responsible for a large outbreak in the U.S. involving thousands of confirmed and suspected cases. But the province says no connections have been made between the Alberta cases and the American outbreak. CBC's Jennifer Lee has more.
3: Cyclospora causes severe diarrhea, cramps, and bloating. Six Albertans have developed symptoms and tested positive since the beginning of May. Health officials say four of them had recently traveled to Mexico and none involved travel to the U.S. Edmonton infectious disease specialist Dr. Lenora Saxinger says Quebec has seen an even bigger increase in cases, mostly related to travel to Mexico.
4: They've had kind of a crazy weather year with a lot of storms, and we know that that kind of circumstances can let essentially human sanitation kind of get washed into agricultural water, which is where we think that this is probably coming from. So it could just be part of an overall large-scale increased number of cases in a lot of places.
3: The province says the Alberta cases are being assessed against the Cyclospora outbreak in the U.S., but no connections have been found so far, and investigators have not identified a common food source. Previous outbreaks have been traced to imported produce, and investigators in the U.S. are eyeing lettuce or salad greens as the possible culprit there. Jennifer Lee, CBC News, Calgary.
2: Air passengers are scrambling for alternate travel arrangements in August after WestJet flight attendants voted almost unanimously in favor of a strike. They could legally walk off the job on August 2nd. Wages and unpaid work concerns are at the heart of the dispute. John Graddick is a lecturer in supply networks and aviation management at McGill University. He says not paying attendants for pre-flight work is an antiquated remnant in the airline industry that has got to go.
5: To me, the bottom line is these flight attendants get paid $2,300, $2,400 bucks a month. A junior flight attendant. Can you live in Calgary alone in an apartment with a car and everything, all the good stuff, for $2,400 bucks a month? The answer is no. And to me, that's where this whole thing boils down to. Are you paying your flight attendants a living wage?
2: Graddick says Air Canada was faced with flight attendant strike last year over unpaid work issues. The federal government ended that strike after 3 days and ordered binding arbitration to settle the dispute. An Alberta coal mining company is facing a large fine after pleading guilty to a worker's death last week. The CBC's Cameron McCouche has the details.
6: Edmonton-based Prairie Mines and Royalty ULC pleaded guilty last week to failing to ensure the health and safety of a worker under the Occupational Health and Safety Act. The Alberta government says the worker died in November 2023 at a site near Warburg, about 100 kilometers southwest of Edmonton. It says the worker was clearing water and ice from piping when they were hit by a dislodged ice plug. The company was fined $360,000. The province says the fine is a creative sentence where the money can be paid to a project to improve workplace health and safety. It says the fine will go to the Alberta Mine Safety Association to develop best practices and training for water removal operations. Cameron McCouche, CBC News, Edmonton.
2: For a second day, Environment Canada is issuing air quality alerts for parts of Ontario and Manitoba, all due to hundreds of wildfires burning in northwest Ontario, the smoke spreading far to the south. CBC's Linda Ward has more from Toronto.
7: Well, the air, of course, out there soupy and thick. This as residents of several First Nations communities in northwestern Ontario are fleeing those forest fires, and that smoke is blowing south, reaching some northern U.S. states as well. Detroit right now ranks worst in the world for air quality, according to IQ Air, followed by Toronto. Environment Canada's orange and yellow air quality warnings stretching across much of Ontario and parts of Manitoba. Dr. Edward Giaz, an emergency doctor and representative of the Canadian Association of Physicians for the Environment, he says wildfire smoke is basically a toxic cloud of pollutants.
8: It contains

0: carbon monoxide, nitrogen oxides, carcinogens, and microscopic particulates that can be especially dangerous.
1: If you experience wheezing, chest pains, or severe cough, you need to see a doctor. Linda Ward, CBC News, Toronto.
2: The province has launched an online portal to collect concerns about bike lanes. The portal comes as the province considers legislation that would grant it power over specific bike lanes. Doug Clark is president of Bike Calgary, an organization that advocates for cyclists. He says the site looks only interested in negative opinions, which is no way to make policy decisions.
3: For the province to get into that at that level is really, I think, unnecessary. It's duplication. And as a taxpayer, I kind of resent it because I think they should be spending their efforts and money in more impactful ways, you know, solving healthcare and education and things like that. Leave the local roads and other transportation systems to the city.
2: Clark says it's more of a complaint portal that would be only used to reinforce preconceived ideas of what is wrong with bike lanes. Taking a look at the weather forecast in Calgary, sunny early this afternoon, then a mix of sun and cloud with a chance of showers and a risk of a severe thunderstorm this afternoon, a high of 28 degrees. Partly cloudy with a chance of showers this evening along with the risk of a severe thunderstorm, then clearing at a low of 17 overnight. Tomorrow, a mix of sun and cloud with a chance of showers late in the morning and a risk of a thunderstorm, a high of 26. Saturday, sunny, a high of 29. In Lethbridge, sunny early this afternoon, then a mix of sun and cloud with a chance of showers and a risk of a thunderstorm, a high of 30. In Medicine Hat, a mix of sun and cloud with a chance of showers late this afternoon, risk of a thunderstorm, a high of 31. And in Red Deer, a mix of sun and cloud with a chance of showers late this afternoon, risk of a thunderstorm, a high of 27 degrees. 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

0: Are you okay with a large-scale data center in your community? I'm Ted Henley. This is Alberta at Noon. Meta, the parent company of Facebook and Instagram, is building a massive data center in Sturgeon County, northeast of Edmonton. This is the first data center of this size in all of Canada. In total, Meta is putting $13 billion into the project. Here's Premier Daniel Smith.
1: This is one of the largest private sector investments in Canadian history.
0: The data center will be optimized for AI, artificial intelligence, and will require up to 1 gigawatt of power to run. The tech giant adds electricity needed will be drawn from the grid and generated on site using natural gas. Gary DeMasi is Vice President of Data Center Strategy and Development with Meta.
2: We're proud that the Sturgeon Data Center's electricity use will be matched with 100% clean and renewable energy.
0: Meta confirms in an email to CBC News that the matching renewable energy generation will be located in Alberta. The company also says 3,000 construction jobs will be created as that facility is being built, and 300 jobs will be in place once the facility is operating. Opinions, though, on the day the project was announced were mixed.
3: I just don't know about the impact. Water impact is the big one.
4: If it does create jobs for the younger people, and if it helps whoever, you know, as long as it's helpful and not harmful.
0: The Meta Sturgeon County Data Center could be the tip of the iceberg in Alberta, according to research out of York University, if all the proposed and under construction projects are actually completed. Then Alberta would be home to 90% of Canada's data centers, consuming more than 12.6 gigawatts of electricity. So we want to know from you this afternoon, what do you think of all this? Would you be okay with a large-scale data center in your community? 1-866-468-4422. That's 1-866-468-4422. Call in and share your thoughts with everyone this afternoon. Are you okay with a data center near you? What do you like, or what are you concerned about regarding data centers? 1-866-468-4422.

0: teachers with us for the entire hour today. But first, Nate Glubish, Provincial Minister of Technology and Innovation, is joining us this afternoon over Zoom. Minister Glubish is also the MLA for the riding of Strathcona-Sherwood Park. Welcome to the show, Minister.
1: Thanks for having me, Ted.
0: You're welcome. I appreciate you as well making time for us today. Minister, how many large-scale data centers are in the works right now in Alberta?
1: Well, as you said, there's a number of projects at various stages right now. Of the scale of this Meta deal, there's maybe one or two that are, seriously exploring their options. But then when

0: efficiency and helping to get things done. And we've got a very competitive tax environment. So we're excited to work with this industry to ensure that Albertans will benefit from this new infrastructure that will power the economy of the future.
1: Minister, to be honest with you, I was poking around on the Alberta Major Projects website at alberta.ca and kind of There's a lot of things that are in the works here in Alberta, as you alluded to there. So, I mean, are most of these projects in rural areas or are some of them urban?
0: Well, I think it's helpful to take a step back and say, what is a data center to begin with, right? You know, we've had data centers in Alberta for decades. The entire internet is run on data centers. So if you are watching this on a smartphone, if you're using YouTube, if you're watching something on Netflix, or if you're storing pictures, or if you're shopping on Amazon or using Facebook, all of these things are run in a data center. What's new right now is that these data centers are much larger and more powerful with the more modern chips used in order to train new AI technologies and to use AI powered technologies. And so data centers themselves are nothing new. There are some small data centers that are in urban centers. Most people wouldn't even know that they're there. But when it comes to a large campus like what Meta's proposing, that's a whole new animal entirely. And that's why we wanted to focus on developing a policy environment that ensured that we had fair, reasonable rules that are clear, that protect the interests of Albertans, and then ensure that if something this big is going to get built, it's built in the right place where all Albertans will benefit.
1: Okay, and I guess that begs the question, Minister. I mean, what's your vision regarding data centers in Alberta? Like, do you want Alberta? Does the Alberta government here want this province to be the data center capital of Canada, so to speak?
0: Absolutely. And I'll tell you why. You know, one of the questions I get asked all the time is, Nate, why don't we build more refineries in this province to add value to our natural resources and to capture more wealth that is created by our natural resources for the benefit of Albertans? And then a second question I get asked all the time is, Nate, why don't we build more pipelines to get our natural resources to global markets? These projects are essentially digital refineries and digital pipelines. If you think about it, we're taking natural gas and we're adding value to it and creating electricity. Then we're taking electricity and adding value to it and creating intelligence. And then we're taking intelligence and adding value to it and creating new AI technologies and platforms that are then exported globally through fiber. So the data center is the digital refinery, the fiber is the digital pipeline. This is essentially a way for Albertans to benefit from their natural resources at a time when the rest of Canada is making it very difficult to build pipelines to move the hydrocarbons themselves. We can instead convert them into a much higher value finished product and export them to the entire planet.
1: Minister, what kind of community response have you been hearing, you know, regarding these large scale facilities?
0: Well, it depends on where it is. When you look at this project for Sturgeon County, the mayor and the council are very enthusiastic about this. It's going to bring about $20 million a year of property tax revenues to their community. And Meta is going to be investing over $60 million into roads and water infrastructure for the community. And the site itself is located in Alberta's industrial heartland. So the land for this facility has been zoned heavy industrial for decades. It was always going to be something like this. Originally, some of the plans were for multiple refineries, traditional refineries, to be located there, but those never came to pass. So you've got a community that understands, hey, this land was always intended for heavy industrial. We were always going to build something big here. And now we finally have a proponent who's willing to spend $13 billion of their own money with no government subsidies, no tax credits, no incentives. And they're going to invest in our community to build infrastructure here that's going to be good for those in the region nearby. So on this project, we're hearing a lot of support. Where I find some of the majority of the criticism, it's when you have projects that aren't a real project yet. They're just a press release. They're just a promotional, hey, look at me, I have the ability to potentially build a data center. They don't have a customer. They don't have financing. They don't have all the details ironed out. And they show up in a community and say, we think we'd like to build something here. Often when they haven't done the homework ahead of time, then folks, rightfully so, have questions. They have concerns and they would want answers to those before they weigh in on whether this is good for them.

0: So what we try to do is to work with folks to push them to say, do your homework, do your due diligence, work with us and the regulators to make sure that you've got a project that makes sense, like this Matter project makes sense for Sturgeon County. And you know, our hope is that we can shepherd the projects through that are most likely to succeed to ensure that they're done responsibly and in a way that benefits all Albertans.
1: Minister, people that CBC News, various reporters have been chatting with over the months here, that the data centers have been part of conversations and whatnot. A lot of people tell us they're very concerned about electricity, specifically the consumption leading to rates for everyday people going up because of the amount of power, right? Data centers potentially could be drawing from the grid here. So how is the provincial government addressing these concerns, the specific concerns about rates for everyday people going up because a large data center is kind of nearby?
0: Yeah, it's a good question, you know, because we've seen in some other jurisdictions when they rushed in and they didn't do their homework, they welcomed this infrastructure, and in many cases they subsidized it, and then they found out that, oh goodness, now all of our rates are going up. So it's fair to ask that question. The good news is that we didn't want to be first. We wanted to be the smartest in how we handle this. So we took the last 2 years, we did our due diligence, we looked at all the other jurisdictions, and we asked ourselves, if our goal is to protect reliability and affordability of the grid, how do we do this? And so we've rewritten our electricity regulations to implement cost causation principles. So if a data center like Meta comes in and they require any new infrastructure to connect into the grid, they have to pay 100% of that cost. We will not tolerate ratepayers having to subsidize this type of infrastructure. And furthermore, when for someone to get access to the grid, they need to be approved by the grid operator. And the grid operator did a bunch of studies and engineering work. They had about 4,000 megawatts of excess capacity in the grid. They chose only to allocate 1,200 megawatts of that to data center projects, one of which ended up being the Meta project. So we're confident that the grid has the capacity to handle this, but our focus is all on bring your own power. And what I like about the Meta project and why I think it's good for Albertans is that they are going to build this Greenlight power plant in partnership with Pembina and Kineticor that will bring 1,800 megawatts of new capacity forward that will power their data center and their growth plans. So if we're smart about it, we can use grid capacity as a catalyst to push companies to building their own generation and ultimately build a stronger, more resilient grid. And the best part about this deal, Ted, is that because Meta is going to be one of the largest users of power in the province, they're going to be the largest payer of transmission fees. And as I mentioned, they also have to pay for all the transmission infrastructure required to connect. So because of how much they're going to pay, Albertans and Alberta businesses will see approximately a 6% reduction in the transmission fees on their bill because of this project. Okay. As I said, we want to make sure these projects are good for all Albertans.
1: And Minister Gulbis, just finally here, because I know we're kind of up against the clock here for your time. And I am appreciative of you making time for us today. Regarding water and water consumption, how is the province going to make sure that Alberta's water supply isn't compromised by these large-scale facilities? Like, what's in this kind of vision and planning and insistence from the provincial side of things to make sure that if people need water, they will be able to get it, and it's not being diverted for these large industrial facilities?
0: Yeah. Well, look, Alberta's got a very strong Water Protection Act, and any of these projects will have to comply with that. If you can't get a water permit, then you can't build a site. And you won't get a water permit if it doesn't make sense for Albertans. And, you know, the challenges you've raised about ensuring that Alberta's water supply is available for Albertans, you know, that is our North Star. We're not going to compromise that. The good news is that modern data center architecture doesn't actually use very much water anymore. A lot of folks look to what happened in the US, where they built a lot of sites where they have to use evaporative water cooling, where they're literally consuming the water to remove the heat from the system. You don't build data centers like that anymore. You can't. They run so hot that they need different cooling technologies. And we have made in Alberta technologies like what a Calgary-based company, Cool IT, builds for closed loop liquid cooling. So you fill the loop once for the entire life of the project, and think of it like a car radiator. The fluid circulates through the system to remove heat from the chips, and

0: Then it comes to a traditional forced air, direct air cooling heat exchanger that takes advantage of Alberta's cool air. For once, our cold weather is actually an asset, not a liability. So we're confident that the projects that actually move forward are going to be designed with modern architecture that does not consume very much water. The Meta data center, for example, will use less water than the average golf course.
1: All right. Minister, thank you so much for your time this afternoon. I appreciate this.
0: Thanks for having me.
1: You're welcome. Nate Glubish, Alberta's Minister of Technology and Innovation, has been with us off the top of the program this afternoon. Nate Glubish is also MLA for the riding of Strathcona-Sherwood Park. What do you think about data centers? Are you okay, you know, with large-scale data centers in your community? Why or why not? 1-866-468-4422. Call in and let's talk about this afternoon. 1-866-468-4422. Or, of course, you can always email us your thoughts to alberta@noon@cbc.ca. We have a couple of data center researchers with us for the full hour today. Ann Pasek is an assistant professor out of Trent University and is also the Canada Research Chair in Media, Culture and the Environment. Hello, Ann.
2: Hey there. Very nice to be with you.
1: Well, thank you for being here today as well. And Mark Daly is also with us this afternoon. Mark is a professor in the Department of Computer Science at Western University. Mark is also the chief AI officer for Western. Hello, Mark.
3: Hello. Thanks for having me on.
1: Thank you both for making time for us today. And I know you were listening in, both Mark and Ann here. And Mark, let's start with you. Anything you want to pick up on what Minister Glubish was talking about regarding, Alberta and what makes Alberta so attractive when it comes to so much data center activity and proposals right now?
3: Yeah, so I think this is an exciting and real industrial opportunity for Alberta. Compute writ large, not just for AI, but compute in general, is becoming essential and core infrastructure for our economy, for how we conduct research. And Alberta happens to be blessed with the land, the energy, the engineering capacity and expertise to build the types of large projects that are required here. Data centers aren't sort of nebulous clouds. They're real physical infrastructure that consumes electricity and produces computation as a product. So I think the minister is absolutely right, and that the question isn't simply, do we build them or not? It's whether they're able to pay their full costs, whether the environmental claims are verifiable, and critically, that Alberta captures enduring value from the existence of these facilities in the province.
1: Okay. Thanks for that, Mark. And Anne, I want to get a comment from you. I know you as well were listening into what Minister Glubish was talking about during our chit-chat off the beginning of the program today. And anything that you want to pick up on? Because I know your research focuses on, I guess, where the data center conversation meshes with culture, right?
2: Yeah, and I'm also someone who spent about a decade thinking about how the tech sector has impacted our climate politics. And I'm also a born and raised Edmontonian, so I'm especially interested in how this all lands in my home province, which I still care about quite a lot. One thing that I'd offer just by way of quick remark is a fact check. Minister Glubish, I think, is not entirely correct in how he spoke to the current rates of closed-loop water deployment in data centers. About half of the hyperscale facilities being built today still have that conventional evaporative cooling system. And I'd also caution people to be a little overly credulous when it comes to some of those clean energy matching claims that Meta and other tech companies make. You can absolutely put a solar panel plant down in the middle of Alberta, but the sun does not shine 24 hours a day. So that plant is not going to effectively offset the sum of the energy draw of that facility. And the fact that it's going to be burning methane gas 24/7, and quite a lot of it, hundreds of megawatts, that's the size of a small city. That, for me, raises significant concerns, not only for the global climate side of things, but also local air pollution. You know, here in Ontario, we're all choking on very smoky air because of climate change right now. And a methane gas plant, that's another source of combustion. So that's putting up that particulate matter in the air, making things harder to breathe, contributing to asthma rates.

0: And I do not want to see my fellow Albertans stuck with that environmental burden.
1: Okay. Thank you, Mark, and thank you, Anne. I do want to get a couple callers into the mix before I have to hit the 12:30 news here. Everyone who's called in and already in the queue, I do appreciate your patience, so thank you for that. We're talking about data centers today on Alberta at Noon and asking you as the listener, you know, what do you think about this? Would you be okay with a large-scale data center in your community, your part of the province? What are your concerns? What do you like about data centers? 1-866-468-4422, Alberta at Noon at CBC.ca. I'm going to go to Carrie off the top of the program today, call-wise. Carrie is on the line calling from Edmonton. Carrie, welcome to the program, and what are your thoughts here?
2: Well, my first answer is no, I would not want a large-scale data center in my neck of the woods at all. What started me out was the Kevin O'Leary one, where he was allowed to come in and not even have to bring in an environmental impact statement. It was just, oh, of course everything he said would be perfect, and I don't believe that because I think everything he's about is about making money. I also then want to say that in the USA, they are busy fighting to get rid of these data centers because they are polluting, they are doing methane, they are using up their electricity, and they are using up their water, and they don't want them anymore. And part of this problem is that everyone knows in terms of an investment bubble, this AI, the AI people are all investing in themselves to try and bring up the price, but everyone knows that they actually are not making money off AI. So at some point, this bubble is going to burst, so they're trying to go, rah, rah, rah, and let's put in these data centers and let's have everybody come in and invest, but it's a bubble so they can make their millions or billions. And when does that bubble end? Because AI is not making money. So that's my second one. My third one is that I live here in Edmonton in this area. We have experienced, we often in the summer get told we can't water our lawns because there isn't enough water. We get told we can't run air conditioning because there's not electricity. Our prices are sky high for both of those, and yet we can go and subsidize billionaires for money and for water and for electricity so that we can sell natural gas to them. But they get the subsidy and the cheap taxes, but we're still going to be left with sky-high water. How can we afford all of this when we're already having brownouts and when we already have to stop our water? We're already in a situation. We've got global warming happening. We know that. We're living with it. And yet we're supposed to bring these things in which are not friendly to our environment at all. And I just get this vision of we have a cup of water, final one last cup of cold water, and we can give it to a child or we can pour it on one of these hot machines. And I would rather give it to a child.
1: Okay. All right, Carrie. Thank you for the call this afternoon. That was Carrie on the line from Edmonton. Jeffrey is calling from Calgary. Jeffrey, welcome to the program. And Jeffrey, what are your thoughts when it comes to data centers and whatnot?
3: Not to be a broken record, but I just want to reiterate most of the points of the last caller. I think in the last 20 years, 18 of those years, we have had warnings that the electrical grid was in very poor condition and I guess we didn't have capacity. Premier said, don't plug in your electric cars, don't turn on your range, don't turn on your lights. And I think the last one was only 2 years ago, if memory serves me. You know, the guarantees from companies like Meta, I mean, they sound amazing, but a lot of these AI companies thus far for these data centers have not provided the new electrical generation required. And with our exorbitant electricity price and delivery charges and everything in Alberta, this could end up costing the average taxpayer even more money. And as for the talk of the closed loop system and everything, those do generally work better in a northern climate, but Alberta gets incredibly hot as well. How is that system actually going to function on such a large scale? During the summers in Alberta, Calgary today, we're hitting 30. Saturday, we're hitting 32. Edmonton area can get even hotter. So how are they going to operate? Are they really going to use as much water as a golf course, or are they going to use considerably more? And last point, This is the same government who made it nearly impossible to get a solar or wind farm approved in the province, saying, you know, their environmental, I'm using air quotes, concerns. But yet they're gung-ho for this this data center and all of the environmental impact that it will have. It just seems absolutely our current government, the UCP, they are completely out of touch with what the average Albertan needs right now. We need a lot. We do not need this.
1: Okay. Thank you, Jeffrey. That was Jeffrey on the line from Calgary. If you're listening today, we're talking about data centers on Alberta at Noon, and we're asking you, what do you think about the situation right now? Would you be okay with a data center in your community, your part of Alberta? What do you like about data centers? What concerns do you have regarding these types of industrial facilities? 1-866-468-4422, Alberta at Noon at cbc.ca. Mark and Ann, I am going to come back to you for a comment or two regarding the two issues that were just raised by Jeffrey and Carrie there. But I do have to head back to the newsroom for a minute or two here. I have to check in with Ken Dawson, who's standing by in the CBC newsroom. Ken has a CBC News update for us. Hello, Ken.
4: Hi, Ted. Sections of Edmonton's Yellowhead Trail remain closed. The major storm that hit in the early hours of Wednesday morning left sections of the stretch between 97th Street and St. Albert Trail underwater. Anthony Nardi is a senior director with EPCOR Water Services, and he says he doesn't know when the road will fully open to traffic.
5: We have crews out there right now, and we're working with the city to assess the impacts from the flooding. And as soon as it's safe to do so, we will work with the city to reopen those roads.
4: Nardi confirms the water in those troubled areas has subsided. Alberta Gaming, Liquor and Cannabis says it made its largest ever contraband tobacco seizure last month in Edmonton. It says between June 18th and 23rd and executed a number of search warrants in the city's northwest. AGLC says the seizure involved nearly 158,000 cartons of cigarettes, with a retail value of more than $29 million and a provincial tax avoidance of $9.4 million. Checking weather this afternoon for the city of Calgary, a severe thunderstorm watch in effect. Sunny early this afternoon, then a mix of sun and cloud, a 30% chance of showers with the risk of a thunderstorm. Expecting a high of 28 this afternoon. For Edmonton, a mixed sky, a 30% chance of showers with the risk of a thunderstorm and a high of 29 degrees. Currently, in Edmonton, it's 24. In Calgary, 22 degrees, Ted.
1: All right, very good. Thank you, Ken. Have a great afternoon.
4: You too.
1: Ken Dawson there with our CBC News update. My name is Ted Henley. This is Alberta at Noon, and today we're talking about data centers. Meta, the parent company of Facebook and Instagram, says it will spend about $13 billion to build an AI-focused data center northeast of Edmonton. Research out of York University claims if all of the proposed or under-construction projects are completed, as proposed right now in Alberta, then our province would become home to 90% of Canada's data centers, consuming about 12.6 gigawatts of electricity. That's if everything on the books right now goes ahead as is. And we're asking you today, what do you think about this? Would you be okay with a large-scale facility, data center facility in your part of the province? Or do you have concerns? 1-866-468-4422, Alberta at Noon at cbc.ca. We had a couple of callers right before the news break there. Both Carrie and Jeffrey had two points that I want to pull on here that were kind of consistent. They were both concerned about electrical demands, both concerned about water usage. Jeffrey referencing the peak usage that we had regarding on the electricity grid in Alberta. That was back in January of 2024 during a cold snap. Many of you probably remember this. We used 12.3 megawatts of power. That's when the premier was asking everyone to turn off the lights, not plug in your electric car, not plug in anything, basically, unless you absolutely needed to stay warm during that cold snap. And Jeffrey was concerned about the power usage there. And Mark, I want to come to you here regarding the electricity usage issue. And Minister Nate Glubish, off the top of the program, described Alberta's kind of policy regarding this as bring your own generation, you know, when you're pitching a facility to be built in the province here. But there is also the component of connecting to the grid. For example, this Meta project will be up and running, if it goes as scheduled, before the power generation connected to it is completed. So it will be drawing power. And Mark, can you kind of shed some light on that for us? Like, how big are these industrial facilities when it comes to consuming? And is it a constant consumption of electricity, or are there peaks and valleys of usage regarding, you know, the computing that's done?
6: So there are typically peaks and valleys of usage, but of course, as a service provider, your ideal situation is you're driving to maximum utilization. So the load does tend to be pretty consistent and pretty heavy. And one of the reasons we're having these discussions about data centers here in 2026 is the data centers of 10 years ago were relatively modest in terms of their power draw. And now we're working with data centers that have really significant power draws that look more like what you'd see in a steel foundry a generation ago. So, you know, bringing your own power generation answers some of those questions. Who's supplying the electricity? But it doesn't intrinsically answer what's happening with the emissions. What are the backup requirements? As you've just asked, as it's coming online, it will be connected to the public grid. And ultimately, who's going to bear the system-wide risk for this? So bring your own power is a good approach. I'm in favor of that. But there's a lot of governance questions and public policy questions and environmental policy questions that also need to be answered.
1: Interesting. Okay. And Mark, if you don't mind, why are these data centers now so power hungry compared to the ones from 10 years ago?
6: So there's an Albertan in that answer. Rich Sutton, he's a professor at University of Alberta. He wrote a blog post in 2019 called The Bitter Lesson. And he built on a long trend in the literature saying, essentially, the amount of compute you provide is equivalent to the amount of intelligence you get from a machine learning system. And there's lots of subtleties there, but he's talking in broad strokes, and he's right. And so there's a race on right now to have the most intelligent AI. And as Professor Sutton has said, more compute means more intelligence. And so there's this push all of a sudden, as we're having this machine intelligence explosion, to make bigger and bigger facilities capable of providing more and more compute, which gives you more intelligence.
1: Ah, very good. Okay, thanks for that. 1-866-468-4422, alberta@noon@cbc.ca. The two ways to connect with us this afternoon, talking about data centers. Rick is on the line calling from Calgary. Rick, welcome to the program. And Rick, what are your thoughts regarding data centers and you know, implementing and building them here in Alberta? Oh, are you there, Rick? Did we lose him, guys?
7: Yes.
1: Oh, here you are. Great. We're connected now, Rick. Yeah, go ahead.
7: That's great. Thank you. Thanks for the opportunity to call in today. Being a person that has spent a lot of my career in the oil and gas and the energy industry in the province, as well as the innovation sector in the province, I think there's an incredible opportunity for a couple of fronts with these new data centers. And I'd like to just make sure that we don't, forget those opportunities. Now, one of them...
1: Well, Rick, are you still there?
7: Yeah,
1: oh,
7: sorry.
1: Oh, it sounds like you're moving around. It might be best, Rick, if you... I don't know. I know when I move around, I'm on the phone, it sometimes drops on me. So go ahead, Rick.
7: Yeah. So I think one of the opportunities that we have is recognizing that we have an aging grid that needs updates as well as reliability components built in. Would the data centers be a way to enable that to happen? Would the hyperscalers, for example, support the enhancement to the Alberta grid system? So that's one opportunity. And then the second one is around retraining people that have a lot of experience in the energy sector and being able to use the data centers as a way to make Alberta sort of a leader in the AI space. We have incredibly well-trained people. We have an opportunity. What I'd hate to see is us continuing to become the hewers of wood, providing data, providing the natural gas, providing the resource, exporting knowledge, as the last caller said, but not being part of that knowledge economy as it comes forward. Those would be my 2 points, and thanks for the opportunity.
1: You're welcome, Rick. Thank you for the call. I appreciate that. That was Rick on the line from Calgary. Sandy from Athabasca called in with a question, but unfortunately could not stay on the line. And Sandy's question, paraphrasing here, but the question is, why are other provinces so skeptical, and why would Alberta have such a

0: disproportionate share of data centers in the country. Regarding the skepticism in other provinces, I know Premier Wab Kinew in Manitoba rejected a project recently that I believe was going to be built south of Winnipeg. And I think this is probably right in your wheelhouse. And could you shed some light on that? Culturally, what's going on when we have provinces like Manitoba and the premier there saying, no way, we don't want this here?
1: Yeah, I mean, if we look globally, increasingly, data centers are incredibly unpopular. I don't think that's any surprise, and we're already hearing that from our callers. So there's a political risk to a political constituency that wants to make data centers their bread and butter. Manitoba's made the decision to go a different path from Alberta, but I think when we look at the Alberta economy, and as our minister pointed out there, there's an opportunity here to join data centers to the hip with fossil gas. And the UCP government has traditionally been a huge ally of the fossil fuel sector. It's also the case that Alberta, unlike other provinces, has created a special tariff so that when data center developers come to the province, if they are connected to the grid, there will be a 2% tax levied on all of the server equipment in those facilities. And that can run for billions of dollars. Like, these are cutting edge, very expensive GPUs. So the province is benefiting financially in ways that others haven't because of this financial arrangement. Supporting a key industry. The question is, as the first caller raises, whether or not that will be enough to kind of build out a robust domestic ecosystem around this, like we saw with past industries. The unfortunate truth here is that besides that tax revenue, data centers are some of the worst classes of infrastructure that we have. When you look at the square footage per jobs created, these facilities really only employ low wage, security contractors and maintenance staff when it comes to local jobs. The jobs that are happening inside the facility are not necessarily going to be in Alberta itself.
0: Interesting. Okay. And Mark, did you want to add anything to that? Specifically, maybe, why would Alberta have such a disproportionate share of data centers in the country? Again, that was Sandy from Athabasca who called in but couldn't stay on the line. And that was a question from Sandy.
2: Yeah, I think it... Just as Anne has said, this is about policy. So Alberta has taken as a policy position that this is the type of infrastructure we want to build and support here. And so they're seeing commensurate interest.
0: All right. Very good. Clara is on the line calling from Edmonton. Clara, welcome to the program. And Clara, what are your thoughts regarding data centers?
3: Hi there. I would probably reflect the same sentiments as most callers so far that I see it as a huge negative. To me, it's everything that has been talked about in terms of job creation, in terms of environmental risks, in terms of energy grid, it's all negative. And as we've seen in the States, it's the people who live, the citizens that live around these data centers that pay for that. And whether we see that as, energy blackouts, increased utility, increased water, at what benefit is that coming back? And as it was just said, there is no benefit to us. So it's incredibly irresponsible, I think, of this government. They're pushing it through. They're not listening. And we've seen this across many different issues, coal moratoriums. Why are we not thinking about renewable energy? Why are we blocking renewable energy? There is an ideological perspective behind that, in my opinion, that these people are just working with these corporations, with these international companies that don't even see the reflection of that coming back to Alberta. I don't see how that is going to benefit anybody in this province, except for maybe lining the pockets of the government.
0: All right. Thank you, Clara. That was Clara on the line from Edmonton there. Let's go to Scott. Scott is calling from Calgary today. Scott, welcome to the program. And Scott, what did you want to add to the conversation here?
4: Yeah, my question pertains to the $13 billion price tag and how much of the $13 billion actually stays. Mm-hmm. I think your facilitator said

0: in the Canadian economic ecosystem. You know, I see us building the skin of a building and maybe putting in an HVAC system, but all the CPUs, servers, and everything else will be bought elsewhere. So I was just wondering, does anyone know the percentage of actual Canadian-made that goes into a data center?
1: Oh, very good question. Okay there, Scott and Mark, do you happen to know that? It's a very niche specific question from Scott, but regarding the, obviously you have to put up walls, roof, you have to put the servers in place and the computing power there, and there's the electrical stuff that gets put in, and Scott referenced, you know, HVAC units and cooling systems. How much of that actually stays here, or is that sourced elsewhere?
2: Yeah, and of course, that is a fantastic question, is how much of the value is retained in Alberta, and not just as a one-off, but as an ongoing investment in the province. And for this particular facility, I've just got the same press release as you do. I don't have the specs, so yeah. I can't tell you how much is Canadian built. But the broader question is spot on. You know, Alberta can aspire to be more than just the world's extension cord. There's an opportunity here to think about governed compute. So can we push towards low carbon power? Is there access for Canadian startups, Canadian researchers, having Canadian data and legal jurisdiction on our soil? Can we talk about local and Indigenous procurement opportunities and skills and apprenticeship pipelines? So, you know, out of the box, a data center does not create a whole lot of economic opportunity, but a large project like this offers the opportunity for the principals in the project to negotiate that type of access, and that's what I'm hoping will happen in Alberta.
1: Interesting perspective there. Doug is calling from Calgary this afternoon. Doug, welcome to the program. And Doug, I understand that you're in favor of kind of going down this road in Alberta regarding data centers.
3: Yeah, I certainly am. I think to me to have take the long view. You know, this is essentially, and I don't work in the industry, I've got no tie to it, but artificial intelligence is going to completely, you know, redesign, restructure, reset the economies of the world and the workforces of the world. So this is no different than going back to the turn, you know, of the 1900s and putting in railways, putting in the electric grid, putting in telephone lines. If we don't have these centers here, they're going to get built. And in terms of the data sovereignty for Canada, be able to have those sorts of facilities physically located here, I think is important for our country's security. But again, the most important thing is that this is the restructuring of our economy and our society. And we need to be a part of it, be able to have the related skills and know-how that are attached to it. There is going to be good economic benefits that come back into the communities. And if they've got a good set of policies in place around you bring your own power, around water management and usage, then I see very little downside.
1: Okay, thank you, Doug. Doug on the line from Calgary. And before, Anne, I come to you for a comment here, I'm going to incorporate Ben into the conversation. Ben is calling from Edmonton. Ben, welcome to the program. And I understand, Ben, you're from Sturgeon County, Alberta, right?
4: Yeah, I am. I grew up there. I'm 20 years old, so I'm living part-time in Edmonton for school, but
1: yes.
4: Yeah, I'm a long-time Sturgeon County resident.
1: Okay. And what's the kind of thinking there, the mood regarding the mega facility to be built in that county?
4: There's a couple people that I've seen online who are in favor of it, but vast majority of people are upset about one aspect or another of this being built in our community, right? Like it's an environmental disaster, regardless of the promises that Meta makes. We can see examples in the U.S. where they've had just complete destruction of local ecosystems. We're a farming community, so this is going to really negatively affect people's livelihoods. People are worried about the power bills going up since the power generation won't be ready until a couple of years after the data center is online. There was no public consultation done to build this because it was built in the Alberta's Industrial Heartland Industrial Park. So it's just all around very, very unpopular with everyone I've seen.
1: Ben, you mentioned the power consumption and potential issues connected to that. Are there any other issues that people have been flagging in Sturgeon County?

0: I mean, obviously there's the environmental concerns, but a big one, at least for me, especially as a young person, is like the jobs that will be displaced as a result of this. I know that they're promising, you know, however many thousand construction jobs and 300 permanent jobs once the center is complete, but AI, by and large, has been used to displace a lot of entry-level positions and office jobs, right? That, especially as a young person in a time of peak youth unemployment, this is incredibly devastating to see something like this opening.
1: Ben, thank you for the call this afternoon. I appreciate the conversation today, Ben. Thank you for this.
0: Yeah, thank you very much for having me.
1: Yeah, you're welcome. Have a good day. And I want to come to you here because Ben highlighted environmental concerns connected with the people that he's been chatting with in Sturgeon County regarding the large Meta data center. And one thing we haven't talked about or touched on yet is the water usage and, you know, cooling methods that are proposed. I mean, Meta has said that it's going to be a closed-loop cooling system. And to be honest with you, I don't know what that is. So what does a closed-loop cooling... Like, what does this mean when they use terms like dry cooling versus closed-loop cooling? Like, can you explain that for us?
2: Sure. So one way that you can cool something is just to get it wet and have the water evaporate off, and it dissipates the heat that way. So that's what our bodies do. That's what my body's doing right now here in the middle of yes, the July heat. A different technology approach would be to hook something up like an AC unit or a refrigerator, where you have a pipe that has coolant in it that through compression is going to pull that thermal heat away from the source. So that's what we mean when we talk about closed loop cooling methods. That doesn't mean that they are water free. Those pipes are filled up with water along with biocides and antifreeze to ensure that they don't get too bacterial in there. And occasionally that water pipe is going to need to be discharged. So these facilities, unlike conventional cooling sites, they have effluent, which is a question for water management. We obviously don't want to discharge that water into our lakes and rivers and just kind of hope that the antifreeze is inert and does its thing. It's also the case that like weird things can grow in those pipes. So Meta was just linked to an outbreak of a rare bacterial contagion in one of its closed loop systems, I believe in Oregon.
1: Oh.
2: So sometimes these like solutions come with parallel problems. They also require much more energy to run. So my take on this all is that there are meaningful harm reduction measures the data center developers can bring forward, but there really is no like get out of jail card in terms of needing to face the facts that whenever we build these facilities, they have resource requirements, they produce environmental burdens that are going to be borne by a community, and you really want to make sure that that community has agreed that they have a fair deal there.
1: Okay, interesting. Mark, we have an email question from Liz that I'm hoping you can shed some light on here if you don't mind. Liz asks, what are the security risks to Canada from data centers that are owned by non-Canadians? And the Meta one is a perfect example here. Thank you for that email, Liz, by the way. So security risks, are there any here to flag, Mark?
3: Yeah, so it's interesting when the data center is owned by a foreign entity, it depends where the foreign entity is located. The good news from a data sovereignty standpoint is it's subject to Canadian jurisdiction because it's built on our soil, so that's good. But when the parent company is from the United States, you have the challenge that the U.S. Cloud Act makes it very clear that the U.S. government feels entitled to assert jurisdictions across sovereign nations when it is one of their companies building the facility. So, you know, a Canadian user of this facility needs to be aware that if they're buying services from an American company on this American-owned facility, even though it's located in Canada, it is under both the jurisdiction of Canada and the U.S. Now, that's a legal concern on the books right now that has never actually been tested to my knowledge in a court or in an actual instance where that's occurred. So the risk may be low, but there is real security and legal risk on the books there.
1: Okay, very good. Thank you for that, Mark. I appreciate that. And thank you, Liz, for that question there. We don't have much time left, Anne and Mark, and I just like want to pick your brain before we sign off for this afternoon. And Mark, why don't we start with you, if you don't mind. What are you going to be tracking and watching here regarding the data center?

0: conversation, and we can zero in on Alberta because there's a lot of them that are kind of on the books, working their way through the process and all of those things. I mean, what are you going to be watching closely over the next couple months, maybe half year or so?
1: So 5 points.
0: You have to be concise.
1: Who's paying? Does the operator take every marginal infrastructure cost? What does it consume? Electricity, water, land, carbon. What stays in Alberta? Can it adapt? Can the workloads change and shift during grid emergencies, drought, power shortages? And can the promises that are being made be verified?
0: Interesting. Can it adapt? I mean, I'm going to ask you the why on that. It may be very obvious for everyone, but the why, that adaptability, right? When power, like we have a crisp cold snap in the middle of January and, you know, that's what you're referring to, right?
1: Absolutely. So if you look at power grids in Ontario and our history with big foundries in Hamilton, they can adapt their workload when there's a power grid emergency, and that's all negotiated and understood, and there's a process for that. Will that be the same for this data center in Alberta?
0: Ah, very good. Okay, excellent. And how about you? What are you going to be tracking over the next 6 months or so, maybe a year out, when it comes to the data center conversation in Alberta?
2: Sure. Well, two things. One, and nothing we've touched on yet, unfortunately, but I think there's a lot of unresolved questions about Indigenous legal treaty, and certainly with Wonder Valley, that has already poked up its head. So there's some consultation responsibilities that the province and developers have not been keeping up with and may come to bite them if the courts decide in that favor. The second is to think about the political cost of Alberta's wager here. If we look at the states, we've seen, again, these data centers are not popular. Governments have shifted over public outcry on this question. With elections coming up in a lot of jurisdictions, like I do think that this could become a key issue, moving voters one way or the other. And I think there's still a lot to be done to sell these projects and then offer like credible, legally binding guarantees that their sort of worst edges have been accounted for in how things are going. And absent basic things like environmental assessment reviews, which the Alberta Utility Commission has routinely denied at its discretion to conduct here, we're looking at an absence of information, which is, I think, conditions for growing that political unrest even further.
0: Interesting. Yeah, to be continued, this conversation. I'm willing to bet you, maybe myself, Mark, and you, Anne, we're all going to be chit-chatting again maybe a few months down the road here. Thank you both very much for your time this afternoon. I do appreciate it. Clearly, lots of people calling and emailing in, so this is a topic that resonates with many, many people in the province. Mark Daly, a professor in the Department of Computer Science out of Western University. Thank you to Mark. Thank you to Anne Pasek, assistant professor in the Department of Culture Studies at Trent University, both those universities in Ontario. Thank you both. And thank you to Nate Glubish, making time for us off the top of the program today. Nate Glubish is the Minister of Technology and Innovation here in the province of Alberta. And thank you for all of your calls, thoughts, emails, questions. Please keep them coming. This whole hour, of course, is based on good, wholesome conversation, and you, the listener, are a huge, huge, crucial part of that. It's Friday tomorrow, which means we're going to be talking about gardening. I know many, many people love the Friday show here on Alberta at Noon, so get your questions ready for our horticulturist who will be with us for the hour tomorrow. My name is Ted Henley. Let's talk then.
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0: D-Listen. Coming up after the news, it's Quirks and Quarks with Bob McDonald.
1: Pumas have made a comeback. No, not the shoes. In Argentina's Patagonia region, the big cats, once wiped out to protect sheep flocks, are on the rebound. And now they're feasting on penguins.
2: This is CBC News. It is a mix of sun and cloud. 22 degrees at the CBC at Northwest Calgary. 1 o'clock. Good afternoon. I'm Kenny Mason. Prime Minister Mark Carney is thanking firefighters and first responders helping people threatened by wildfires. He's also defending his policies to fight climate change. However, Ottawa's own modeling shows Canada is moving further away from its targets. CBC's Marina von Stackelberg has more.
3: Thousands of Canadians' lives have been upended or being upended by the wildfires across this country.
4: As some 850 wildfires burn across Canada, stoked by climate change, Prime Minister Mark Carney is defending his government's environmental record. That includes his decision to approve a potential new oil pipeline from Alberta and to scrap many of the previous government's key climate policies. Carney blames the Trudeau administration for Canada's current situation.
3: We relied too much on targets, laws that weren't driving the actual investment that's necessary to reduce emissions.
4: Instead, Carney says his government's new plan will create a carbon pricing system that actually works. He says he'll only approve that pipeline if Alberta follows through on a major project to capture carbon emissions. Marina von Stackelberg, CBC News, Ottawa.
2: Extreme heat can have adverse health effects, ranging from dehydration to heat stroke, and in some extreme cases, it can also kill. But how a heat-related death is recorded in Canada is not an easy answer. CBC's Nicole Mortellaro reports.
5: As stifling heat waves grip parts of Europe and North America, and reports emerge of soaring fatalities linked to those high temperatures, understanding the data behind those deaths can be difficult. If someone dies of a heart attack in a sweltering apartment, one agency may report it as death by heart attack, while another may report it as a heart attack exacerbated by heat.
6: So there's this real problem with the data that we're collecting, generating, and not collecting.
5: In Canada, there are no unified guidelines to report heat-related deaths.
7: So why does it matter to count any death?
5: BC's chief coroner, Dr. Jatinder Baidwan, led an in-depth investigation into his province's heat dome deaths in 2021. Where 619 people died. The federal government's national adaptation strategy has set out to end deaths due to extreme heat waves by 2040. Health Canada told CBC News there are currently efforts underway to better align heat-related deaths and reporting practices. Nicole Mortellaro, CBC News, Toronto.
2: An aviation management expert says a vote by flight attendants at WestJet in favor of striking is an expected step in the bargaining process. John Graddick is a lecturer in supply networks and aviation management at McGill University. Yesterday, flight attendants represented by QP voted almost unanimously in favor of a strike. They could legally walk off the job on August 2nd with wages and unpaid work at the center of the dispute. Graddick calls unpaid work a North American relic of the airline industry.
8: I only worry about the door closing before my paycheck starts to clock in. That doesn't make any sense anymore. And I think that, you know, Air Canada recognized that last year. They took a strike for 3 days. But at the end of the day, they introduced, you know, ground credits as part of their negotiating strategy. It's just the system has got to go.
2: Graddick says this dispute comes down to whether flight attendants are getting a living wage for their work. Cycling advocates say the province's new bike lane portal appears online, interested in only gathering complaints. The new portal came in online yesterday to collect concerns on specific bike lanes. The province says it is tracking concerns about municipal bike lane initiatives, especially those that require traffic lane removal. Doug Clark is the president of Bike Calgary, an organization that advocates for cyclists. He says the site is only interested in negative opinions. It should not be used to make policy decisions.
9: I think this latest complaint portal is an example where I think they're seeking out certain voices, and they may even have some preconceived ideas of what the problems are and what the solutions are. But I don't really see an honest attempt at getting a proper, objective, and balanced read on the situation.
2: Clark says urban transportation infrastructure like bike lanes should be decided by the city and not the province. In the forecast for Calgary, sunny early this afternoon, then a mix of sun and cloud with a chance of showers and a risk of a severe thunderstorm this afternoon, a high of 28. Partly cloudy with a chance of showers and a risk of a severe thunderstorm this evening, then clearing with a low of 17. 17 degrees overnight. Tomorrow, a mix of sun and cloud with a chance of

0: showers in the morning and early in the afternoon, along with the risk of a thunderstorm, a high of 26 degrees. Saturday, sunny, a high of 29. In Lethbridge, sunny, then a mix of sun and cloud with a chance of showers, risk of a thunderstorm, a high of 30. Medicine Hat, a mix of sun and cloud, chance of showers, risk of a thunderstorm, a high of 31 degrees.
1: Hi, I'm Bob McDonald. Welcome to the best of Quirks and Quarks. On this week's show, ferocious animal stories from top to bottom, such as a collaborative effort to track individual grizzlies across the southern Great Bear Rainforest in British Columbia. We'll also hear about a car-sized sea monster that lived 360 million years ago in a shallow sea covering what's now Cleveland, Ohio. We'll walk with wolves in Poland, trek through Yellowstone National Park to hear how two apex predators interact, solve the mystery of the smaller tyrannosaurs, and see how pumas in Patagonia are making a comeback and living closer to humans. All this today on the best of Quirks and Quarks.
2: Nobody move a muscle.
1: That's the sound of a Tyrannosaurus Rex from Jurassic Park 3, spotting a group of people and then stomping after them. They'd be an easy meal for the T-Rex if they're caught. It's just so massive, and the humans so pitifully small. But not all tyrannosaurs dug up in what is now Western North America were as huge as the ones brought to life in Jurassic Park. Some were curiously smaller. And that became a real head-scratcher for paleontologists, who long wondered, are these smaller specimens simply young, teenage T-Rexes, or a new tyrannosaur species altogether? Well, now, after decades of debate, paleontologists think they've solved it, thanks to a spectacular game-changing fossil called the dueling dinosaurs. Dr. James Napoli is a paleontologist at Stony Brook University in New York and the co-lead author on the new study. Hello, and welcome to Quirks and Quarks.
3: Thank you for having me. It's a pleasure to be here.
1: Dueling dinosaurs? That hints at some kind of drama here. Tell me about this fossil. What's it look like?
3: These fossils are absolutely incredible. They are two of the most beautifully preserved dinosaurs I have ever seen. The Tyrannosaurus preserved on its back with its legs curled up. It's a very dramatic fossil.
1: And what's the other one?
3: The other one is a Triceratops.
1: So were they actually dueling at the time, do you think?
3: We know that these fossils were buried at the same time as one another, but we don't know if they died at the same time. We just don't know for sure yet.
1: So why then was this Tyrannosaur such a game changer?
3: Well, this Tyrannosaur turned out to be the answer to a decades-long scientific debate, which is whether these fossils are juveniles of Tyrannosaurus rex, everybody's favorite dinosaur, or whether they were members of a completely different species of Tyrannosaur that's been called Nanotyrannus.
1: Nanotyrannus.
3: Yes.
1: Small Tyrannosaur.
3: Exactly. And that tells you why we thought these might be juveniles of T-Rex. They're about half the size of T-Rex at maximum.
1: Okay. So I'm trying to picture that. How big would it be if I was to stand beside it?
3: If you were to stand beside this animal, it would be about 7 or 8 feet tall when its head was held up very high. And it may have been about 20 feet long.
1: Wow.
3: So I'm sorry, I'm American. I speak in feet here. Meters wise, I think this is 2 to 3 meters tall and, you know, about 4 to 5 meters long.
1: So how did you solve the debate about whether or not it was a teenage T-Rex or a new species?
3: We used a lot of different kinds of evidence to make that decision. The first thing that we looked at were just the features of its anatomy. We saw that its arms were abnormally long for a tyrannosaur, much longer than the arms of even the biggest T-Rex specimens we've seen. Its hands in particular were very, very large, and it had huge hooked claws on each of its fingers. We also saw that it had a vestigial third finger, unlike T-Rex, which just has two fingers on each hand. In its tail, there were about 10 fewer vertebrae than T-Rex had. And in its skull, we saw many more teeth in its jaws and a bunch of features showing that the cranial nerves and blood vessels and sinuses were in different positions than they are in T-Rex adults. And so all of those things told us that we were probably dealing with a different species. But what clinched it for us is that when we took a section of one of the leg bones and looked at it under a microscope, we were able to look at its growth record. So we could see a complete record of the animal's growth from its early childhood to its eventual demise. And what we saw is that at the moment it died,

0: teenagers in terms of their development and that they were far from their adult size. And we don't think that's true anymore.
1: You say it had longer arms and bigger claws and hands than the Tyrannosaurus rex. So what would give this animal an advantage?
0: So the long arms and hands and claws of this animal probably tell us that it was still using its forelimbs in hunting to some degree. Animals like T-Rex were much larger and had much smaller arms, and so we think they had switched over to hunting purely with their head and jaws. Nanotyrannus probably was still using its hands to some degree. Nanotyrannus also had the longest legs relative to the size of its body of any tyrannosaur. And so we think that this was a tyrannosaur that was more specialized for chasing down fast-moving prey rather than T-Rex, which we think may have specialized in hunting slower-moving, more heavily protected prey like Triceratops itself.
1: I've heard T-Rex described as a mouth with legs.
0: I think that's a pretty good description, yeah.
1: Would these two species have lived at the same time?
0: Yes, they would have. So Nanotyrannus and Tyrannosaurus rex coexisted in the same ecosystems in Western North America. These are rocks of the Hell Creek Formation, as we call it in the States. It's equivalent with a few rock units in Canada, and so we think it's all effectively one ecosystem. And so they were probably, to some degree, competitors in that ecosystem.
1: So does that mean there were even more Tyrannosaurs around than we thought?
0: It does. And in fact, there's a twist that means there were even more than we thought when we were finishing the study. And so as we approached the end of our research, we said, okay, we have Tyrannosaurus rex and we have Nanotyrannus. Lancensis is the species name. But we looked again at a famous fossil of Nanotyrannus from that's housed in the Burpee Museum of Natural History in Illinois. And we found that it had a number of subtle but consistent differences with respect to every other Nanotyrannus specimen that we'd found. And as we found more and more of these differences, we just said, we never would have thought this, but there's actually another species of Nanotyrannus that's been hiding right under our noses. And so it wasn't just one becoming two, one became three.
1: Boy.
0: It was very exciting, yeah.
1: That's another good reason that humans weren't around at that time, because if the big one didn't get you, a little one would.
0: Indeed. And I think these little guys were much more in the size range where they'd look at humans as a good meal. We're probably too small for T-Rex to bother with too much. But for a Nanotyrannus, I think we'd be just the right size.
1: Well, now that you've settled this decades-long debate, what's it mean for our understanding of the Tyrannosaurs that roamed around what's now called Western North America?
0: Well, that's a really good question. In short, this changes everything we thought we knew about T-Rex. We had thought for a long time that T-Rex had such abnormal growth, with its juveniles looking so different from the adults and staying as juveniles for a long time, because the juveniles were doing something completely different in the ecosystem, that they were hunting different kinds of prey to avoid competing with the adults. Now we know that that idea was based on the mistaken identification of these fossils as T-Rex juveniles. And so that's only one of a multitude of scientific hypotheses that were based on something that we now know isn't true and that need to be revised as future generations of paleontologists continue to question what we thought we knew about everybody's favorite dinosaur.
1: Well, Dr. Napoli, thank you so much for your time and congratulations on solving the puzzle.
0: Thank you so much, Bob. It was a pleasure to talk to you today.
1: Dr. James Napoli is a paleontologist at Stony Brook University in New York.

0: From Peter and the Wolf, The Three Little Pigs, and Little Red Riding Hood, the idea of the menacing, scary, big bad wolf has been quite common in our folklore over the years. It makes sense that our ancestors would warn each other to stay away from wolves. After all, they are a predator, and we should give them their space. Well, new research on wild wolves in Poland has found that they and their prey are afraid of us, big bad humans, and restrict themselves to the darkness of night if we're nearby. And that's a good thing. Dr. Leanna Zanette is a professor of biology at Western University in London, Ontario. She led the study. Hello and welcome back to Quirks and Quarks.
1: Oh, thank you. It's wonderful to be here.
0: Why do you want wolves to be afraid of humans?
1: Because the fear that wolves have of humans, that is exactly what protects us from wolves.

0: right? When wolves are afraid of humans, then we are safe because they don't want to be anywhere near us. So having wolves fearful of us, that has its uses.
1: So do we have any reason to believe that they're losing their fear of humans?
0: So the partial recovery of wolf populations, particularly where they've been exterminated in Europe and the United States, has led to increased human-wolf encounters. And this is often ascribed to legal protection, which has led to wolves losing their fear of humans. That sort of thing, that perception has contributed to the EU Parliament's downgrading of the listing of wolves in May of 2025 from strictly protected to protected, right? But again, you know, it is a perception. And there has been no manipulation, no experimental test of whether or not that's actually the case and whether or not increases in human-wolf encounters is a result of legal protection allowing the emergence of fearless wolves.
1: Well, take me through your work. How did you study whether wolves are actually afraid of us or not?
0: So with our collaborators, we worked in this area called the Tukala Forest. It's in Poland. So it's in the EU, and the wolves at the time were strictly protected, and they're coming back, right? And so wolves are incredibly elusive. They have huge home ranges. And so another one of our collaborators has been working on the wolf populations that have been coming back here since the 1990s, and he's been working on them for decades. He's been putting up camera traps, and he's done genetic analysis, so he knows that there's about 15 different wolf packs in this area. And he also, through the camera trapping, knows where the wolves are likely to be, right? So that's really, really important for this kind of study where you got to get animals on camera so that you can gauge their behavioral responses. And so in the end, we ended up with 10 packs, right, which is quite a lot, and it was over a huge area. So it was 1,000 kilometers square, and we conducted this for 15 weeks.
1: Wow. Besides the camera traps, what other equipment did you use?
0: Yeah, so we use what we call our automated behavioral response systems, and they're systems that we designed in our lab. They consist of an off-the-shelf camera trap that then is connected to a custom-built speaker. We stick this on a tree, and for the wolves, it was at these crossroads, because we know that wolves really like to use roads, and they're put in a tree, and then the idea is that when the wolf and or its prey comes about 10 meters from the camera, that begins the camera. That starts the video, and 3 seconds later, that starts our speakers, which then plays one of our treatments. It's only a 10-second sound, but from that sound, we're able to gauge the animal's response to each of our treatments. So in this case, we had humans, we had dogs barking, and we had a control, which was birds.
1: Oh, okay. So those were the three sounds that you were playing. So just people talking, and dogs barking, and birds. So how did the wolves react to those different sounds?
0: Well, the wolves were terrified of humans. They were two times more likely to run when humans were being broadcast compared to the control. And they also were two times faster to just completely abandon the site. So they just took off. And if you're able to see some of the videos, you know, it's really pretty amazing because the birds are playing and the wolves kind of look at it, which is good because, you know, we know that they hear the vocalization, but then they just continue on with their business and they hear a human. And a lot of the times they don't even bother looking in the direction of the speaker, right? They just bolt it out of there.
1: Boy, and these are wild wolves.
0: Yeah.
1: Did any other animals react to these sounds?
0: Yeah, so we were interested in the wolves, but we were also interested in their prey and their responses, because the only sort of hint of evidence that we have about wolves and fear is that in areas where humans and wolves overlap, wolves become nocturnal. And the one exception in the study was where wolves were almost all diurnal. And this happened to be a place where there are absolutely no humans because it was the Chernobyl nuclear exclusion zone. So no people, so there's nothing for the wolves to fear. So what our results suggest is that, you know, nocturnality is associated with fearfulness. But the other hypothesis is that maybe, you know, their prey are fearful of humans, and so they're becoming more nocturnal, which would then mean that the wolves would have to track their prey into the darkness. But that's not what we found. We found that they are absolutely, both predator and prey, are 100% fearful of humans. And because of that, it sort of traps them in the night, so that they're restricted in their activities to nighttime so as to avoid that lethal predator, humans.
1: Well, what does this all mean about how we should deal with wolves moving forward?
0: Yeah, so when we think about humans, we know that humans are uniquely lethal, right? And we also know that humans are unique in terms of having surrounding us, you know, super abundant, super high quality food. And so the reason that wolves might risk an encounter with a human is because of that reward. And so instead of thinking of it as a problem about fearless wolves, we have to start thinking about hungry wolves. That the issue here is that wolves are hungry, right? And so the take home then would be to basically not feed the wildlife, whether that be livestock, whether that be our garbage, whether that be, you know, livestock carcasses left around, etc.
1: So the wolves aren't really attacking humans. It's not like Little Red Riding Hood. They're after our garbage or our sheep.
0: That's right. The thing is, too, that we can live with wolves, right? I mean, people do. In Canada, we have 60,000 wolves. Like many places, we tried to exterminate them, but we failed. And so, you know, they're still across 80% of their historic range. And so, you know in the main how to deal with wildlife, right? Like we understand that the mechanism is food conditioning. And so you don't bring, when you're out hiking, you know, camping, you don't bring food back into your tent, right? Because you're just asking for trouble. But in a lot of places where they've been exterminated, they haven't had to worry about these things. They haven't had to worry about bringing their livestock, you know, into a barn at night, or, you know, putting a fence around them, or worry about where they're going to put their garbage, or whether they're going to dispose of the livestock carcasses, because they haven't had to worry about it.
1: Dr. Zanette, thank you so much for your time.
0: Thank you.
1: Dr. Leanna Zanette is a professor of biology at Western University in London, Ontario. In Argentina's Patagonia region, pumas used to be the apex predator. But as the story so often goes, about 100 years ago, when humans came through, establishing sheep farms in the region, they wiped the pumas out to protect their flocks. And with the big cats gone, certain smaller animals, like Magellanic penguins, thrived in their absence. But in the past few decades, thanks in part to some strong conservation efforts, pumas have made a comeback. And recently, researchers studying the effects of this rebound noticed that the recovering pumas have changed their diets, preferring to feast on penguins and adopting some unusual behaviors along with it. Dr. Mitchell Sirota is an ecologist at Duke Farms in New Jersey. He was part of the team. Hello and welcome to our program.
2: Hi, thanks so much for having me on.
1: First of all, tell me about the pumas. What led to their populations rebounding?
2: Yeah, so there was some really strong conservation efforts down in the region in the past several decades. As farms have become less productive, they've been purchased by conservation NGOs like Tompkins Conservation and sent over to Park Service for management. And over time, these pumas have naturally recolonized these areas where they're extirpated from, and their populations have rebounded.
1: Oh, so the pumas just came back on their own, no captive breeding or anything like that.
2: Exactly. No captive breeding, no reproductions, just passive rewilding.
1: Do you know how many pumas are there now?
2: No, we don't have a good number of the exact population size. What we were doing for this study was actually looking at density, specifically density around the penguin colony itself. So we found that there's 13 pumas per 100 square kilometers.
1: 13 per 100 square kilometers, that's not very much.
2: For pumas, it's a massive amount. It's actually what we believe is the highest population density of pumas across their entire range. You see, you can find pumas all the way from Canada, all the way down to South America, and there have been several studies looking at population densities of pumas across their range, and we believe this is the highest population that's ever been documented.
1: Now, historically, before they were wiped out, what were the pumas eating?

0: So pumas across their range can consume up to 200 different prey species. So it's not really surprising that they have different diet shifts across their range. Across Patagonia, pumas specialize on guanacos, which are a large llama-like herbivore. But as pumas came back to Monteleone, they switched to preying on penguins.
1: Now, why was it such a big deal that the pumas were eating penguins?
0: It's actually not. So, what it to to us, at first glance, it's an interesting natural history note that pumas are preying on penguins. So it's not surprising to us, but really what matters here is the impact of this interaction. This new food source is really shaping how pumas move across the landscape, how they interact with each other, and their population size. The penguin colony is a small area on the landscape. It's only a 2 kilometer stretch of beach, but it's an extremely abundant prey source for pumas. So it's really shaping how they're moving across the landscape because there's one fixed point source for prey that the pumas need to be going back and forth and concentrating their movements around this one small area.
1: Now, is it unusual for pumas to be interacting with each other?
0: Yes, actually very unusual. So pumas are what we believe are classically solitary predators. They have wide-ranging movements where they defend their territories. So these classic solitary carnivores that we often think of. But this a really abundant food source allows them to relax their territory, relax aggression, so that they can share this abundant and concentrated food source.
1: Wow. So were they actually cooperating with each other to hunt penguins?
0: They're not cooperating in a sense. It's very easy to hunt a penguin. Penguins aren't well adapted to evading terrestrial predators. They're pretty easy prey for pumas, but you can think of it almost in a bear analogy. Bears and salmon are familiar examples of how food can bring predators together. And the penguins appear to be doing something similar for pumas, creating a hotspot that changes behavior across the landscape.
1: Oh, I see. So the animals were sort of tolerating each other rather than just cooperating.
0: Exactly.
1: Well, how did you look into this interaction further?
0: Yeah, so my first field task was to go down there in late 2019 and set up a camera trap array across the entire park. And really, the intention was never to better understand this interaction between pumas and penguins. Really, what we wanted to do was survey the puma population following decades of restoration at this site. But immediately it became obvious that this puma-penguin interaction was much larger and much more important than we had previously thought. So immediately in the camera traps that were adjacent to the penguin colony had really high detections of pumas near this penguin colony. Every day we would go and check those cameras and we would see multiple detections, multiple images of pumas on these camera traps.
1: What were they doing? How do you hunt a penguin?
0: This is a penguin colony where there's 40,000 breeding pairs. So that's at least 80,000 individuals at a given time. And so it's a really concentrated, really abundant prey source. And these penguins, they're not well adapted to evading terrestrial predators. So really what the pumas do is they walk up and they snatch them.
1: Easy pickings, in other words.
0: Exactly.
1: So what downstream effects do you think this could have for the whole ecosystem?
0: Yeah, the next step of this research is really to understand what these behavioral changes mean for the rest of the ecosystem, especially guanacos, which are the primary large herbivore across Patagonia. Because pumas and guanacos form the dominant predator-prey relationship in the region, changes in how pumas move and hunt could change how guanacos are moving across the landscape, how they're foraging, and that can have important implications for the restoration of this ecosystem.
1: What's the take-home message here for conservation?
0: Yeah, our study shows that restoring wildlife in today's changed landscapes doesn't simply rewind ecosystems to the past. It can create entirely new interactions that reshape animal behavior and populations in really unexpected ways.
1: Dr. Sirota, thank you so much for your time.
0: Thank you.
1: Dr. Mitchell Sirota is an ecologist at Duke Farms in Hillsborough Township, New Jersey. Now, we have to take a short break for local news and information, but don't go away. We'll be right back with more of the best of Quirks and Quarks.
2: 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It is a mix of sun and cloud and 24 degrees at the CBC in Northwest Calgary at 1:30. Good afternoon. I'm Kenny Mason. Premier Danielle Smith says close to 800,000 people have applied for her government's $100 energy rebate. Smith says she expects the first batch of payments to start landing in Albertans' bank accounts in the next

0: next few days. She also says the government is looking at ways to streamline the process after some reporting having some issues with the online application. Smith says it's too soon to say whether the affordability payments will continue or if the government will revert to its previous relief program that cut gas taxes at the pump when oil prices are high. The province has launched an online portal to collect concerns about bike lanes. The portal comes as the province considers legislation that would grant it power over specific bike lanes. Doug Clark is the president of Bike Calgary. He says the site really looks only interested in negative opinions, which is no way to make policy decisions.
1: For the province to get into that at that level is really, I think, unnecessary. It's duplication. And as a taxpayer, I kind of resent it because I think they should be spending their efforts and money in more impactful ways, you know, solving healthcare and education and things like that. Leave the local roads and other transportation systems to the city.
0: Clark says it's more of a complaint portal that it will use be only to use reinforce preconceived ideas of what is wrong with bike lanes. In the forecast for Calgary, sunny early this afternoon, then a mix of sun and cloud with a chance of showers, risk of a severe thunderstorm and a high of 20.
2: Welcome back. I'm Bob McDonald, and you're listening to the best of Quirks and Quarks on CBC Radio 1. Now to Bear Country in southwestern British Columbia. There, scientists and guardians from five First Nations of the Nawakolas Council have partnered to track grizzlies across the southern Great Bear Rainforest. It's called the Bear ID Project. We caught up with the scientists in the field this summer and spoke with one of the First Nations members involved in the project.
3: Hey, Bear. So when we're walking through the forest, if we don't have very clear sight lines of where we're going, we may just say, hey, Bear. It doesn't really matter what we say. It's more the tone of our voice. Hey, Bear. So it's just to let anybody in kind of the local area around us know. We're not trying to push all the bears in the forest away from us. It's just that close proximity.
4: Hey, Bear.
3: Gayla Kessler. My name is Melanie Clapham. I'm a conservation scientist with Nawakolas Council. I'm also a co-director of the Bear ID Project.
4: Some nice tracks there.
3: So we use camera traps primarily as our main kind of source of data. So we put camera traps in areas that we think are important to bears. And this is where we work quite closely with guardians to help us understand where could these areas be.
4: The trail's quite stomped out.
5: Oh, yeah. Wow. Gayla Kessler, Anuguam Tishina James Maddalpy. Hello, my name is Tishina James Maddalpy. I am a member of the Tsleil-Waututh First Nation, and my role is a guardian logistics coordinator for the Nawakolas Council.
4: Let's move over to the camera.
5: How guardians have helped with this project going into the woods is from the beginning on, you know, choosing where they were going to set up the cameras, because the guardians have been the eyes and the ears out in our territories for a very long time. And so they have just the knowledge of where they see bears and where they see the signs of bears. And we also know from knowledge passed down that there's certain plants that, you know, in the springtime when we can, you know, see and smell skunk cabbage, then the bears are probably going to be coming out really soon.
3: Well, the camera's still up, so that's good. So we record 20-second short video clips so that we can detect grizzly bears as they pass by the camera, and it helps us then to understand their use over time.
4: I'll just get the iPad out if you want to start. Yeah, I'm doing the camera.
3: And also it helps us understand their presence over space as well. So we can put a few cameras in a few different places in one river system. We can put cameras between river systems that we think are important to try and look at their movement between them.
4: So cameras on.
5: Cameras on.
3: And so it gives us a nice picture. And if we collect this data over multiple years, we can look at whether that changes over time as well.
5: There's 302 triggers on this camera.
4: Oh, nice. Oh, that's good.
3: And then after that comes kind of the processing and the analysis of that data that's collected. So we are harnessing AI to help us to kind of speed up the next step so that we can really get into those questions that are important to understand more about bears and the questions that are important for the nations that we work for as well.
5: Oh, cool. There was a mom with two cubs down here.
4: Oh, nice.
5: Running past the camera.
4: Oh, cool.
5: For us, it's important to learn about the grizzly bears specifically for when it comes to decision making and protecting important areas that the bears live in so that they can continue to live and thrive in these areas.
4: Oh yeah, two first year cubs, hey? Cubs of the year, great.
3: We can say, okay, we're interested in the presence of females with cubs on the landscape. So we can go back and we can say, how many females of cubs did we see that year? And what was the salmon like the previous year? Because we know that salmon has a huge influence on how many cubs we see. And if we can recognize individual bears, we can kind of track that over time. And we can say, well, did those cubs survive or not?
4: Okay, on to the next camera.
3: And yes, we can observe really interesting behavior. Sometimes we see breeding on the cameras as well. It's always fascinating to look at the date and timestamp on a camera trap video, because sometimes what we actually see is that there was a bear in this area 10 minutes ago, half an hour ago, very close in time.
4: Oh, there's some scat there too. That looks fairly fresh, eh?
6: Yeah, definitely.
3: But we don't always know until we look at the footage how recent, you know, that site has been visited by a bear or a cougar or, you know, whatever else.
4: Was the camera active?
6: The camera was active.
4: How many triggers?
6: 270.
3: So I think we're often in very close proximity, especially because we're going into places where we actively set a camera up because we think there are going to be bears and, you know, other wildlife.
4: Right, well, we'll take those back then and have a look.
3: Generally, bears don't just move through the landscape making a lot of vocalizations.
4: Okay, let's see what we've got. Oh, there's a bear. Oh, nice. Vocalizing. Mm. Wow.
3: If we hear vocalizations, it's usually a female to her cubs or vice versa, or maybe a breeding pair together. So that's usually most of the time the only cases where we would hear a bear making noise. You know, sometimes if you've seen videos of interactions between bears, they'll do this thing called jawing, where they're kind of interacting directly with one another and they'll kind of roar almost. It's, you know, it's kind of like a roar. But they'll only really do that during interactions. What we see sometimes in films and things where a bear's standing on its back legs and roaring into the sky, that doesn't happen in nature with bears.
4: Oh, look, I'm a female with cubs.
6: Oh, cool.
3: And it's still exciting, especially if we recognize the bears.
4: Oh, we know that female, don't we?
6: Definitely.
3: So, for example, like if it's, you know, if it's the springtime and we see a female that we recognize and she's got, you know, new cubs, that's always really exciting.
4: Oh, there's the cub investigating the camera.
3: And we're at the point now where we've been observing them for so long that we're starting to see, like, multiple generations of bears.
4: Rubbing on the camera, that's nice. Good job we screw the cameras to the trees, isn't it?
5: Some of the most delightful videos of bears that I've seen have been just bears doing bear things that you just don't even realize that's a part of their personality or the way that they act. We have one bear camera that's set up and this one bear goes in front of it very regularly. And he digs his hands into the ground and he does it in the exact same spots every single time he walks past this bear camera. So if you were to go there, you'd see these big, like, holes in the ground that as he's continually just, like, walking by. And just seeing things like that, that you wouldn't see a bear doing that out in the wild face to face because they're not comfortable enough to do that in front of a human.
3: So that behavior, we call it stomping. Some people call it like the cowboy walk as well. Usually it's very close to a scent marking tree. So we think that it is tied to like scent communication. So they grind their feet into the ground and it creates these depressions. Sometimes they'll urinate at the same time and kind of grind that all into the ground as well. And it creates this kind of pathway. And then the next bear, usually a male, that comes along will then put his feet in the exact same places and kind of stomp and put his scent over the top of the previous males that was there. So we think that they're communicating in that way. I think the benefits that we get from bringing different kind of ways of knowing and different approaches to understanding grizzlies and the land in general, they come together and they provide us with a much richer data set than necessarily what we would get kind of independently. So the cameras are giving us that kind of 24/7 view of the landscape, of what's happening on the landscape. And the knowledge that we can get by working with guardians can help us to understand the context of that information.
5: It's honestly a huge honor to be able to see how they interact with the land around them and get a glimpse into the lives of bears, even though we're not there to see it every day. It's like, they're there doing their thing without humans, even though, you know, we're still there to see it.
2: That was conservation scientist Dr. Melanie Clapham and Tashina James Maddlepe from the Cloetsis First Nation and the Bear ID Guardian Logistics Coordinator for the Nawakolas Council. The return of wolves to Yellowstone National Park is a good news conservation story about what happens when you bring a top predator back to a landscape. After being driven out of the area by 1920, wolves were reintroduced to Yellowstone in 1995. And in the years since, they've continued to reclaim their place at the top of the food chain. But wolves are not the only apex predator in the park. Cougars share a similar story, where over 100 years ago, they were killed in droves. And after protections were put in place in the 1960s and 70s, they've been making a slow comeback. So now Yellowstone is home to two apex predators, cougars and wolves. For the past 9 years, researchers have been tracking these animals to see just how they interact within the ecosystem. And they found that when it comes to these apex predators, wolves are still the top dogs. Wesley Binder is a PhD candidate in the Department of Fisheries, Wildlife and Conservation Sciences at Oregon State University in Corvallis, Oregon. Hello and welcome to our program.
7: Hey, Bob. Thanks for having me.
2: First of all, how common is it these days to get two apex predators in a landscape like this?
7: Well, it's becoming more and more common. We reintroduced wolves to Yellowstone in central Idaho in 1995, more recently to Colorado, and wolves are quickly recolonizing large portions of the American West. So ecological communities with both wolves and cougars are becoming more common every year.
2: Well, how many wolves and how many cougars are there now in Yellowstone Park?
7: We have about 100 wolves on average in Yellowstone National Park, and about 40 cougars, at least in the northern part of the park. So during the winter, a lot of animals congregate in the northern parts of the park where there's less snow. And so that's where we do a lot of our work, including density estimates on cougars. And there really aren't that many cougars in the interior of the park. So all of our work is in the northern part where we have most of these wolf and cougar interactions take place.
2: Well, how do you track them and keep track of their motions?
7: So we put a lot of work into capturing and fitting these animals with GPS collars. So that leads to a lot of our predation work. These GPS collars send us their locations in real time, so then we can go hike out into the field, any place where they spend time, and go look to see what they're eating there. And that also allows us to look at those data and determine when they're interacting with each other and what might be driving those encounters.
2: Well, cougar's a pretty big cat. How do you put a collar on it?
7: Yeah, so it's a pretty unique process. We actually hire a houndsman, so a guy who works with trained hound dogs who can follow the scent of a cougar. So those hound dogs will find a cougar track, or we'll help them find a track. They follow it based on that scent until they catch up to the cougar. And the cougar runs away until it gets tired and it runs up a tree. And so these hound dogs, they're very incredible creatures. They can go all day, and they're very driven to try and catch that cat. But the cats just run up a tree, and that gives us time to get to that tree, chemically immobilize it, climb up the tree once the cat is, you know, not really with it anymore, and then rope it up and safely lower it to the ground where we can fit a GPS collar on it and then also do other things like take blood, take measurements, collect samples.
2: You mean you climb up a tree with a cougar in it?
7: And that's right. And you hope the drugs are doing their job.
2: Wow, that's amazing. That's incredible. Okay, so take me through what you found. What are some of the interactions you saw between the cougars and the wolves?

0: Yeah, so what we found was that wolf theft of cougar kills accounted for about half of their interactions. So wolves in Yellowstone live in packs that average about 10 individuals. And that means when these two different species interact, wolves dominate the interactions and they can steal cougar kills. So wolves were very efficient at stealing these kills from cougars, and that's where a lot of their interactions take place. But what we found is that these interactions depended on the prey choice of cougars. So when cougars kill large prey like elk, these interactions were more likely to happen because elk take a long time to eat. That gives wolves more time to find the cougars sitting on those kills. In contrast, when cougars kill smaller prey like deer, these interactions were far less likely to happen.
1: Wow. So the cougars and the wolves are literally fighting like cats and dogs.
0: That is correct. And it's because when prey are killed, that resource becomes much more coveted. It's much more easy to eat a dead elk than a live elk.
1: But cougars are pretty big animals. Couldn't a cougar take a wolf? I mean, why are the wolves winning?
0: Yeah, so I mean, we think one-on-one that a cougar would win those interactions. They're about the same size, and even male cougars tend to be quite a bit larger than your average wolf. And they have sharp claws and strong teeth and all the tools that would win a fight one-on-one, but it's because wolves live in packs. When they have that numerical advantage, they win these interactions with cougars.
1: Oh, I see. So the wolves are stealing the cougars' kill. So what are the cougars doing in response to that?
0: Well, they generally try to run away. And what we saw with our GPS data is that when there's good habitat nearby, whether it be trees or rugged terrain, the cougars can run off the kill but stay in the area. And we saw a lot of back and forth at these carcass sites. The problem for cougars is when there's no such terrain like that available. So if there's no trees to climb or no rugged terrain to navigate, wolves will sometimes kill cougars when they cannot escape.
1: Wow. So is this changing the cougars' behavior in any way?
0: It has. So previous research that was done in Yellowstone right after wolves were reintroduced showed changes in cougar space use. They needed to stay closer to this escape terrain, if you will, places with trees, rugged terrain, so that if they were to encounter a wolf pack, they could quickly get away. So the distribution of cougars in Yellowstone has changed in response to the return of wolves.
1: And what about their prey?
0: Yeah, so we have seen changes in the diets of cougars, and we think that's largely driven by a change in the elk population. So in the mid-90s, there were a lot of elk in Yellowstone, like the most we've seen in the last 100 years. And that population has since declined. So cougars and wolves have both changed their diets in response to that. So wolves are eating more deer and particularly scavenging a lot of bison. We have about 6,000 bison in Yellowstone National Park. And cougars are eating a lot more deer as well. So they now eat over 40% of their diet is deer, which means that this is a way for them to reduce their interactions with wolves because there's less theft from wolves at their kill sites when it's a deer kill.
1: Oh, I see, because the cougar can eat the deer faster before the wolf comes around.
0: Yes, that's exactly it.
1: So what then overall effect is this having on the ecosystem as a whole?
0: Well, it's very interesting to look at all their predation changing in response to major changes to the prey community. So we had, you know, really abundant prey species like elk that wolves and cougars were both primarily eating, and they declined. But what's interesting to see with the diets of wolves and cougars is that they're both eating different things now. So cougars really are eating a lot more deer. Wolves are eating a lot more bison, so they're kind of spreading out the effects of apex predators on the landscape.
1: Well, why is it important to know how these predators are interacting with each other in the park?
0: Yeah, I mean, this is pretty important as wolves and cougars continue to recolonize large portions of the American West and other places in Canada as well. So we've had these large predators historically, and now they're coming back again, and we want to know what their impact is on ecological communities. So a lot of people are going to be wondering how, you know, apex predators are going to affect large herbivores like elk and deer. But to answer that question, we need to know how these two apex predators interact with each other.
1: Mr. Binder, thank you so much for your time.
0: Thank you, Bob.
1: Wesley Binder is a PhD candidate in the Department of Fisheries, Wildlife, and Conservation Sciences at Oregon State University.

0: There we go. Where do you think you're going? Oh my goodness. Look at this, y'all. Big perch.
1: A big perch is a decent catch on Lake Erie by today's standards, but fishing in the same place around 360 million years ago might have brought up a much more terrifying and awesome beast, the Dunkelosteus torelli. It's a type of armored fish we've known about for a while now from other fossil finds around the world. But the Dunkelosteus species from around modern-day Lake Erie have largely been an anatomical mystery, until now. The Cleveland Museum of Natural History has many of these Dunkelosteus torelli giant head fossils on display, and Russell Engelman wanted to investigate. He's from Cleveland and has always wondered about these monstrous fish. He's a PhD student in biology at Case Western Reserve University and the lead author of the study of Cleveland's famous sea monsters. Hello and welcome to Quirks and Quarks.
2: Hello.
1: First of all, just describe what the fossils at the museum look like.
2: So Dunkelosteus is a type of fish known as an arthrodire, and this is important to understand what they look like. So an arthrodire is kind of like a shark in that most of their body is composed of cartilage, but then they have a layer of armor covering their head and parts of their torso. And what would happen is when these animals died, usually most of their body would rot away, but this layer of bony armor covering most of their body would preserve. And that's what we'd see in these museums. They would take these armor plates and put them back together to get an idea of what this fish looked like.
1: Oh, so they're fish heads that you have.
2: They're heads, but they're also a lot of the torso. There's a pair of ball and socket joints that look like a door hinge at the back of the skull. And this is where the skull meets the spine. So there's a portion behind that that's equivalent to like a chest and trunk armor.
1: Now, what was it about these fossils that captured your attention?
2: They have that very strange armored anatomy. Their jaws are very strange. They don't necessarily have teeth in the way we think of them, but they have these mouth parts that are formed by the bones wearing against each other to form these sharpened blades made from their own jawbones, as well as these large bony fangs, which are known as odontoids.
1: How big can these fish get?
2: Probably you're looking at an animal that's about 3.5 to 4 meters long. The margins of error maybe could get up to 4.5 meters, but like you're talking about an animal a little bit smaller than a car. I mean, wow. These are big animals.
1: No kidding.
2: Yeah.
1: Boy. So once you started investigating this, what did you find out about it?
2: There really hadn't been a lot of research that was done on the skull anatomy of this fish. There'd been bits and pieces here and there, but the thing is that the arthrodire paleontology had advanced by leaps and bounds since then. There were several really nice monographs that really detailed how these things' heads were put together. And then in like the 1960s, there was this site from Australia. These things were basically preserved right as they died. So all the bones were in place, perfectly preserved, three-dimensional, and they often preserved quite a bit of the cartilage that was left with them as well. So now we have these perfectly preserved arthrodires that even in some cases had bits of the muscle still attached to them, and we understood what their jaws looked like a lot better. But no one had really taken what we'd learned and then went back and said, okay, what does Dunkelosteus look like now that we know what to look for?
1: So what did you find?
2: Well, we found that the jaws of Dunkelosteus had a lot more cartilage than had been suggested by previous authors. When people see Dunkelosteus, they often think the jaws are all there is, but it turns out about like half of the jaw is actually composed of cartilage. So if you look at the jaw bone, at first glance, it looks like there's no way for the jaw to actually connect to the skull. And that's because there's a cartilage on it that rarely preserves, and that's where the actual the joint where the skull and the jaw would connect together goes. And the same thing with the chin. They look like the jaw bones look like they don't go together at the chin, but there's actually a big fist-sized chunk of cartilage that sits in between the jaw bones and actually connects the two. Huh. What's really weird is that this big bony lower jaw, unless you count the cartilage, doesn't actually have any connections with any other parts of the body.
1: What about teeth?
2: Well, and that's what's kind of complicated is this group that Dunkelosteus belongs to, a lot of the members in it have what look like teeth, and it was debated for years whether or not these things were actually teeth. And it turns out that, yes, Dunkelosteus doesn't really have teeth, but it's not because they're super primitive. It's that their ancestors had teeth, and Dunkelosteus had little vestigial teeth,

0: in the sense like humans have a vestigial appendix.
1: Okay, so how then do they chew? What's the jaw do to cut into meat, for example?
0: So in placoderms, they only have one set of teeth. And what happens is in the big ones, as the teeth wear down, the jaw bones begin to scrape against each other and they begin to sharpen against each other. And so by the time in Dunkelosteus, by the time these animals are in fact juveniles, the teeth are almost all gone and the whole mouth is composed of these sharpened blades and spikes made of bone. And that's what's used to like bite into prey or cut into prey.
1: Oh, wow. So just the top end of the jawbone is like a knife edge. And that's just one big piece.
0: Yep.
1: Why have so many of these Dunkelosteus fossils been found in Cleveland specifically? What was the environment like 300 million years ago?
0: Well, so 300 million years ago, Cleveland was located about at the latitude of Rio de Janeiro. It would be, subtropical, like the climate you'd see in Brazil. And what had happened is there is this little narrow inlet of the ocean that extended inwards all the way up to about where Lake Ontario is today, called the Kaskaskia Sea. And this is a very narrow inlet of the sea, kind of like, say, the Chesapeake Bay, that was kind of off to the side. And because of that, it had a stagnant basin with the bottom layers of the water having no oxygen. And what this meant is there is no bacteria and scavengers to break down things after they died. So when these fish were swimming around, like they lived everywhere. We have Dunkelosteus fossils from Morocco and Poland and Russia. But in Ohio, the conditions were right that when these things died, they'd fall to the bottom of the basin and their bodies would not immediately rot away or get eaten by scavengers. And that meant they got preserved relatively well.
1: Boy. Well, with an animal that large living in this this sea back then, do you know why it went extinct?
0: So Dunkelosteus lived during the Devonian period. At the very end of this period, we had a major mass extinction of life. Your listeners may be familiar with the asteroid that wiped out the dinosaurs. Mm-hmm. That's one. There's the Great Dying. That's another one. There's actually five of these in Earth's history. And the Devonian extinction is weird because it's actually a two-part extinction. And the second part, that's the grand finale to the period, is called the Hongenberg event. And in fact, in Cleveland, at the very top of the rock layers that have Dunkelosteus, there's a chemical signature of the Hongenberg event. So Dunkelosteus is like T-Rex in that it lived right up to this extinction. And this extinction happened and all the placoderms wiped out. And these were the dominant group of fish at the time. They all just disappear off the face of the earth.
1: Mr. Engelman, thank you so much for your time.
0: Yeah.
1: Mr. Russell Engelman is a PhD student in biology at Case Western Reserve University. And that's it for the Best of Quirks and Quarks this week. If you'd like to get in touch with us, our email is quirks@cbc.ca. Our webpage is cbc.ca/quirks, where you can check out our past episodes and find more information on the research we covered in the show. 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Quirks and Quarks is produced by Rosie Fernandez, Amanda Buckowitz, Sonia Biting, and Livia Diary. Our senior producer is Hannah Hogue. I'm Bob McDonald. Thanks for listening.
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7: The last time Mike Bio ran a half marathon, he went into cardiac arrest and collapsed at the finish line, where his heart stopped beating for nearly 5 minutes. 1 year later, he's determined to run the same race again. People facing their biggest fears on Now or Never. After the news.
8: This is CBC News. It is a mix of sun and cloud and 24 degrees at the CBC in Northwest Calgary at 2 o'clock. Good afternoon, I'm Kenny Mason. Health officials in Alberta are investigating six cases of an illness caused by the parasite Cyclospora. This is the

0: same organism responsible for a large outbreak in the U.S. involving thousands of confirmed and suspected cases, but the province says no connections have been made between the Alberta cases and the American outbreak. CBC's Jennifer Lee has more.
1: Cyclospora causes severe diarrhea, cramps, and bloating. Six Albertans have developed symptoms and tested positive since the beginning of May. Health officials say four of them had recently traveled to Mexico, and none involved travel to the U.S. Edmonton infectious disease specialist Dr. Lenora Saxinger says Quebec has seen an even bigger increase in cases, mostly related to travel to Mexico.
2: They've had kind of a crazy weather year with a lot of storms, and we know that that kind of circumstances can let essentially human sanitation kind of get washed into agricultural water, which is where we think this is probably coming from. So it could just be part of an overall large-scale increased number of cases in a lot of places.
1: The province says the Alberta cases are being assessed against the cyclospora outbreak in the U.S., but no connections have been found so far, and investigators have not identified a common food source. Previous outbreaks have been traced to imported produce, and investigators in the U.S. are eyeing lettuce or salad greens as the possible culprit there. The illness does appear in Alberta from time to time. Recently, case counts have ranged between 0 and 11 cases a year. Jennifer Lee, CBC News, Calgary.
0: Federal ministers spoke at the Assembly of First Nations today about concerns around major infrastructure projects. And CBC's Olivia Stefanovich explains many First Nations leaders are skeptical of Ottawa's approval process.
3: There is no good way to build major projects without First Nations partnership and leadership.
4: The Minister of Energy and Natural Resources, Tim Hodgson, attempting to reassure leaders at the Assembly of First Nations annual meeting as Ottawa moves to approve major infrastructure projects within 1 year.
3: I see the opportunities coming.
4: The AFN adopted a resolution this week formally rejecting any project approval changes that weaken environmental protections and sidestep consultation. Shanna Thomas is the hereditary chief of Liaxin First Nation on Vancouver Island.
5: It is 2026 and the days of the Crown running roughshod over our rights and title are over.
4: The AFN will address those concerns directly with premiers and the Prime Minister during a historic First Nation First Ministers meeting scheduled for October 26th. Olivia Stefanovich, CBC News, Ottawa.
0: Air passengers are scrambling for alternate travel arrangements on August after WestJet flight attendants voted almost unanimously in favor of a strike. They could legally walk off the job on August 2nd. Wages and unpaid work concerns are at the heart of the dispute. John Graddick is a lecturer in supply networks and aviation management at McGill University. He says not paying attendants for pre-flight work is an antiquated remnant in the airline industry that has got to go.
6: To me, the bottom line is these flight attendants get paid $2,300, $2,400 a month for a junior flight attendant. Can you live in Calgary alone in an apartment with a car and everything, all the good stuff for $2,400 a month? The answer is no. And to me, that's where this whole thing boils down to. Are you paying your flight attendants a living wage?
0: Graddick says Air Canada was faced with the flight attendant strike last year over unpaid work issues. The federal government ended that strike after 3 days and ordered binding arbitration to settle the dispute. An Alberta coal mining company is facing a large fine after pleading guilty last week for a worker's death. The CBC's Cameron McCouche has the details.
7: Edmonton-based Prairie Mines and Royalty ULC pleaded guilty last week to failing to ensure the health and safety of a worker under the Occupational Health and Safety Act. The Alberta government says the worker died in November 2023 at a site near Warburg, about 100 kilometers southwest of Edmonton. It says the worker was clearing water and ice from piping when they were hit by a dislodged ice plug. The company was fined $360,000. The province says the fine is a creative sentence where the money can be paid to a project to improve workplace health and safety. It says the fine will go to the Alberta Mine Safety Association to develop best practices and training for water removal operations. Cameron McCouche, CBC News, Edmonton.
0: And in the forecast for Calgary, sunny early this afternoon, then a mix of sun and cloud with a chance of showers and a risk of a severe thunderstorm and a high of 28 degrees. Partly cloudy with a chance of showers this evening with the risk of a severe thunderstorm, then clearing with a low of 17 degrees overnight. Tomorrow, a mix of sun and cloud with a chance of showers late in the morning and early in the afternoon with the risk of a thunderstorm, a high of 26. Saturday, sunny, a high of 29 degrees.
8: 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I'm Ify.
9: And I'm Trevor, and I'd like to introduce you to my friend, Mike Bio. Now, I've known Mike for about 20 years now, and just last year, he experienced one of the scariest moments you could have. Have you been back to this area?
10: No, this would be my first time soaking it in. I remember the space from the starting line, but no, this would be my first glimpse at it.
9: Really? So what's one of the last memories you have?
10: I remember much of the race. I can remember running through just some of the residential streets. I remember starting to hit my wall, taking a short walk break, got to the last fuel station. And then I remember seeing my wife swing by. I remember my little kiddos coming up. They had little signs that they probably just made that morning, just cheering me on. I remember my son trying to like get on the road and run with me for a little bit. And then just really quick, I was honest with them. I said, hey, dad's just going to crush this race. And then seconds later, I'm in the back of an ambulance.
9: And so what happened?
10: I had a cardiac arrest. So steps after the finish line, I just collapsed face down right onto the ground. My heart stopped. Just as simple as that.
11: What I saw that morning, I can replay to my head as I often do. You know, one moment you're throwing high fives and smiles and congratulating runners, and in a split blink of an eye, you're being pulled to the finish line area saying a person went down at the finish line.
9: This is race director Jonathan Torquia, and what he saw that morning is something that he will never forget.
11: His face was down on the ground. As I was turning this guy over, I saw Mike's face and recognized it was Mike. And I knew Mike previous to this incident. So that really shook me to see his purple lips and pale face and zero signs of life, like zero, like, oh man. I was a paramedic for 13 years. So right away I jumped into my flight or fight mode. So I immediately told the crew to start, you know, this guy has no pulse. Let's get the AED. Let's start activating on this. Ripped off his bib because right away my first thing that oddly came to my mind was we got to get a hold of Jess, his wife, and make sure that the kids aren't around. In my career as a paramedic, you know, maybe 5% of the time have a positive outcome in these kind of scenarios for a cardiac arrest. So when we were able to shock Mike, stand clear, shocked him again, and continued compressions, he gasped and he started puckering from his lips and slowly breathing again.
10: I want to say it was about 5 minutes of no oxygen to the brain. I'm just sort of coming to, I can hear people saying my name and just extreme disorientation. I remember having a mask on my face. I can remember hearing my wife's voice and just for me, like utter confusion. Strapped down to a board, feeling very restrained and just feeling like, oh, I must have fainted or I must have just like blacked out sort of idea.
9: You remember what went through your mind though when the paramedic said to you, you had a cardiac arrest, like you're strapped to a gurney?
10: Yeah, I mean, I know this conversation came up a lot with my wife of my utter pure embarrassment of something like this occurring. So
9: embarrassment,
10: yeah. I mean, to see like a body fail to this level is just not on the radar. And then the utter fear of being in the middle of a crowd, having your jacket and your shirt cut off of your body, and just being there, just helpless, right?
9: There is a part of you that's not initially concerned about the idea that you passed away for a few minutes, but that your shirt was cut open in front of a large group of people.
10: We all have opportunities in our lives and things to improve on. And yeah, self-esteem is maybe there on my list. And yeah, that was a conversation all throughout the hospital as well. It was definitely, wait, so like I didn't have my shirt on. And how many people were there at that race? Yeah, yeah.
9: You're about to hear an episode of Now or Never from our archives. It is wild, Evie, that you can die and come back to life and still be most haunted by embarrassment.
8: I think that's because as much as you can imagine how you'll react when something scary happens, you have no clue. You don't know where your mind will go or what new fears will show up. It's unpredictable.
9: And we're going to be joining back up with Mike as he puts on his running shoes and tries to run once again a year later in the

0: was like, you know what, girl, you got this. There's lifeguards, you got this.
1: This is our home. Mount Pearl is our home. And so in the end, you know, once the first initial burst of fear is calmed down, the idea of going, how can we make it better rather than just packing up and running away? How can we turn this place safe for my children and for everybody's children?
2: Honestly, I'm like the monkey emoji with the eyes covered when I send out an invitation. I'm like hiding my face, like, oh my gosh, this person's gonna come or this person's not gonna come. They're gonna see me asking them for something.
3: Can we check the Eventbrite? Like how many tickets have you sold?
2: Okay. I'm scared.
4: This is Now or Never.
3: Stepping into what scares you most.
4: Or in Mike Bio's case, running toward it. Because the days that followed his cardiac arrest at the half marathon were filled with a battery of tests trying to find out what would cause a healthy 39-year-old guy to have his heart stop.
5: It was easily one of the hardest times of my life. When you're stuck in the moment of going test after test after test, and you're fearful of what they're going to find, right? And the second night that I was there, I had a visit from like the night nurses. And even on some of their tests, they're like, okay, we've discovered that you have some pulmonary embolisms, you have like blood clots in your lungs, we see spotting all over your liver, so we're going to start treating you and getting ready for chemotherapy to treat cancer. And you're sitting there being like, I'm sorry, like 24 hours ago, I'm running a race and everything's fine and I'm high-fiving strangers holding up signs that are funny and making you laugh and motivated. So I just died. I have blood clots in my lungs and I have cancer all of a sudden. So positive news is 24 hours later, more thorough tests clear me of those other things, but you go back to being alone in your thoughts at night, lying in that bed alone and just thinking about like, how did this happen? How did I get here?
4: What an absolute roller coaster. Like, my God, man.
5: Yeah. So I have an ICD. It's a pacemaker and a defibrillator all built into one. Not gonna lie. Now and then my son just calls me Iron Man at this point, which is really sweet.
4: That's cool. That's like,
5: it's tough to top, right? I mean, if there's a takeaway from that, if that's a way for them to also get maybe over the fear of what would be there, then I think that's a safe and lovable way to have it. They know Dad had an accident, but we never really speak about the severity of what that accident was or could have been as well too.
4: Yeah. How hard is it though, or is it hard to fully move forward when you have that constant reminder that's like right there in your chest?
5: Man, that's a tough question. So there are limitations of what I can't do. I'm not able to do physical contact sports, which is great. I'm not much of an athlete anyway, but like wrestling the kids for the first few times feels a little different, right? I remember maybe a week getting out of the hospital, going with my wife to the mall, and I remember just being afraid of like the security devices at the front of the store. Like, I can't go near magnets and I don't know what that means. And how does a metal detector work? I think it's just those moments where, like a lot of things in life, the first time you do it, it might be anxiety-inducing, but I think that's what the tough things are meant to be. It's meant to be tough. Just that's how you get stronger, is by trying to get through them again, right?
4: Mike spent the next year running on treadmills for specialists, getting his heart monitored, and trying to gain back his confidence. Because even though he almost died, there was this need in him to finish the race that he had no memory of completing. So now, 1 year later, he's miraculously lacing up his running shoes on the exact same course to run the exact same half marathon once again. So how's he feeling 1 day before the run?
5: Anxiety, a lot of nerves for a lot of things. Can I run it? Absolutely I can. But is that going to get me some peace of mind that I'm actually hoping for at the end of this? I'm not sure. So there's a different sense of pressure on a run like this where I'm really hoping this can help sort of have myself and many people around me together take a couple of steps forward and start putting it past us. So let's hope it doesn't happen again, right?
4: How do you not think about that? Like if I was like me, you know my anxiety.
5: Yeah.
4: I would never run again.
5: Yeah.
4: I'd have a Segway. I wouldn't even walk.
5: Absolutely.
4: I would just do that the rest of my life. So how often does that thought pop into your brain?
5: Probably more than anyone here wants me to admit, but that's a reality that I'm living in, right? And I'm not afraid to talk about it. I'm very open to talk about it when people ask, but

0: when I have every medical professional in front of me saying, go do this, go for it, test your limits, figure out what you want to do, and then making sure other people just know, like, I'm good, I got this.
1: Yeah.
0: If I have a second chance, then what am I going to do with it, and is it going to matter, or am I going to waste it?
2: What do you want to say to everyone that's helped you over the course of last year, mentally, physically, emotionally, to get you to this starting line again?
0: I mean, thank you is the easy one to say, but I think without just messages and encouragement and phone calls and just generally people checking in, I don't think I could have pushed myself to be back here. It's a big reason for me to keep going, and it makes me feel valued. It makes me feel like just grateful. Just really grateful.
2: This is how I want it to be. Just you and me weeping in a field together.
0: It's in the middle of a park. Some people watching us.
2: This is my biggest fear.
0: Just let me leave my shirt on and we'll be okay.
3: Good morning, everybody.
2: The next morning, I got to the marathon at 7 a.m. And in a sea of people, I couldn't find Mike.
3: 2,800 of you.
2: Until I heard a familiar voice over the speakers.
3: Welcome, everybody. 13th annual WFPS run. And I just want to draw your attention real quick, up to the stage here. Can everyone see up here on the stage? This man right beside me here was a gentleman who had the cardiac arrest at the finish line last year. And here he is, towing this exact start line as you all here. Yes! Let's clap for this man. Let's give him a round of applause. There he is with his beautiful family.
2: And as they counted down,
3: 10,
2: Mike waves to his wife 9, and kids are holding 10, colorful handmade signs that say Daddy and Go Dad Go with a bunch of hearts. And he starts to run.
3: Let's go!
2: And then 2 hours and 18 minutes later, the moment everyone at the finish line was anxiously waiting for happened.
4: Yes. Look at these strong finishes right here. I love it. We have Michael.
5: Here you go, Mike!
2: His wife, Jess, his kids, and Jonathan are all there, hugging him, tears flowing through their smiles, and Mike, exhausted, is overwhelmed with emotion.
0: A lot of gratitude. I think it's easy to say that life is hard and you can do hard things, but it's another thing to show up on some days and actually prove to yourself that you can do it. And I think evidence today, based on how many people are cheering for me, following me around on the course, running with me, it's tough to soak in how big it is for me right now.
2: How great was it seeing your wife and kids at that finish line with that medal?
0: I can't say how much I just value my wife and the support that she's given me. Just taking care of all of us. So yeah, it's... Who knows what tomorrow brings now?
2: You were presented this bell. You're holding a giant bell. Tell me what this is.
0: So in typical running folklore, when you hit your PR, PB, you have the opportunity in most races to ring a bell and to celebrate. And so last year, sitting in the ER, Jonathan came up to meet me there very shortly after I got admitted. And I think the first question out of my mouth was like, I didn't get a chance to ring the bell. And from whatever Jonathan does, the magic of a man, he took the bell from last year, has my initials, my bib number, my race time. The power of getting to ring that and the emotion that came out, it means a lot. It really means a lot. Yeah. I don't know what I'm going to do with it. but it looks really good. It looks really, really good. Yeah.
2: Give it a ring.

0: Congrats, brother.
1: Thank you. Thank you. Thank you. Thank you.
0: I couldn't be more proud of him, Evie.
2: It's pretty cool that when you're facing a fear, you get to ring a bell and there's a crowd to cheer you on. Love that.
0: If you want to see what overcoming your fears actually looks like, head on over to our CBC Now and our Facebook and Instagram page and check out Mike crossing that finish line. This is Now or Never. I'm Trevor Dineen.
2: And I am Ife Chiwetelu. And today, we are pushing past what scares us most.
0: And you know, fear can be a powerful motivator. And it has been for Bailey Rimple. In the past year, the mom from Mount Pearl, Newfoundland, has done things she never thought she'd do. And it all started last November. Bailey's husband, Shem Evans, was on his way to pick up their daughters from school.
3: Yeah, it was a very normal Friday evening. It was 5:30, and I had just gotten off the phone with my husband. He was going to pick up our kids from school, something he did every day. And he was going to call me right back and we're going to discuss our supper plans. And when I picked up the phone, I heard him screaming into the phone. He said he'd been attacked. He told me I had to get to the kids. He said he was bleeding and he had run into a house. And he hung up the phone. Oh, the world stopped. The fear was so immediate. To hear somebody who's the love of your life screaming into the phone, get to the kids, somebody's attacked me. To say that everything froze and all I could think of was getting down the hill. And so I got into my truck and I raced there, not knowing what I was getting myself into, not knowing if my kids were okay or if he was okay or where anybody was. I sat in the school parking lot for a couple minutes, see if there was any gang of kids in the parking lot or if anybody was going to attack me if I got out. And I managed to get myself into the school and be with my kids. We ended up having to go to the hospital. He had a traumatic head injury. His pupils weren't dilating. We didn't know if there was a brain bleed at first. That was the evening that changed everything. We basically went into lockdown. Our children didn't immediately return to school. We pulled them from all activities for the time being. They were pretty shook up. The school was their safe place. And all of a sudden, this place that is supposed to be so happy and a second home to them was not safe anymore. We definitely considered leaving. I think anybody would. Especially, you know, it is a very unnerving feeling to know that seven youth attacked you and you don't know what they look like. You don't know their names. Nothing's published. That is a very unnerving feeling in a small city. And so in the end, you know, once the first initial burst of fear is calmed down, the idea of going, how can we make it better rather than just packing up and running away? How can we turn this place safe for my children, for everybody's children?
4: Friday was a violent day in Mount Pearl. Two separate attacks here on Roosevelt Avenue. Two men sent to hospital with serious injuries. The suspects, a gang of young people.
5: Our residents don't feel safe. They don't feel comfortable in our city anymore when they hear stories of a baseball bat, for example, being used to attack people.
6: They're afraid now to go out and walk their dog or go for a walk on the trails. That's just simply not acceptable. It's something that we've never been used to.
3: It absolutely rocked the community. And it actually resulted in the city of Mount Pearl calling for a community town hall. Because there seemed to be a bit of a narrative that the situation had passed and let's all move on. And I didn't totally appreciate that point of view. Things are not okay here. We got to work together and fix

0: this. The kids aren't okay. And so I really felt compelled to get up and say that to council and say that to the other politicians that were present. And I did it, and it was scary. It was scary getting up in front of everybody.
1: I'm calling on all public organizations and government officials within Newfoundland and Labrador to work together to determine an action plan, implementation schedule, and reporting on the solutions required to fix the violent crimes in our communities. The youth offenders' lives matter, the victims' lives matter, and the future of this community matters.
0: I think in our household, there was definitely bouncing between fear, anger, compassion, empathy as well. I know youth can make really poor decisions or be in the wrong place at the wrong time. But then you also go like, how could you do that? How could you do that to another human? Yeah, there was a lot of very late nights talking in circles between what can we do? Because I do believe in giving leniency to youth. I also believe at certain levels of violence, there should be different thresholds for how it's dealt with. And I don't have an answer, but I think it's something that at all levels we need to look at and say, maybe this isn't totally working with our current youth justice system. Heading into September, the community safety plan that the city of Mount Pearl had promised back at its community safety forum the previous December had still not been published. So as the election was called, I took that as sort of my final push to put my name in. I couldn't let myself sit back and let this just slide by, because if it wasn't, the odds of my family being randomly attacked again are very, very slim. But it could be somebody else's family. And I don't want anybody to go through that. So I took the leap. I put my name in. It was very scary. And as soon as I did, everyone was talking about community safety again. The draft plan is apparently in the hands of city councilors, and I am eagerly awaiting to see the full proposal. I did not win a seat on the Mount Pearl election. I did still get a good amount of votes, a respectable amount of votes, we'll say. I feel okay about it. I feel, would I like to have gotten in? Yes. But I also see this as a success. I do. I have two little girls, and they've seen me prior to going out to all these things, and they've seen that I'm anxious. I'm worried about it. I'm wound up too. But sometimes you just need to take a deep breath and go, this is right, and get it done. Oh, I hope they're 10 times even more fearless than me. I hope my children take on the world. And I mean, the second born for sure will. But I hope my girls are fierce. And I hope that if they see something wrong, that they tackle it and they do everything in their power to make it right. And I do hope that they're absorbing what their mom's doing. I really do.
2: This is a CBC News update. It is partly cloudy and 25 degrees at the CBC in Northwest Calgary. 2:30. Good afternoon. I'm Kenny Mason. An aviation management expert says a vote by flight attendants at WestJet in favor of striking is an expected step in the bargaining process. John Graddick is a lecturer of supply networks and aviation management at McGill University. Yesterday, flight attendants represented by QP voted almost unanimously in favor of a strike. They could legally walk off the job on August 2nd with wages and unpaid work at the center of the dispute. Graddick calls unpaid work a North American relic of the airline industry.
3: Only worry about the door closing before my paycheck starts to clock in. That doesn't make any sense anymore. And I think that, you know, Air Canada recognized that last year. They took a strike for 3 days. But at the end of the day, they introduced

0: ground credits as part of their negotiating strategy. It's just the system has got to go.
1: Graddick says this dispute comes down to whether flight attendants are getting a living wage for their work. Alberta Gaming, Liquor and Cannabis says it's made its largest ever contraband tobacco seizure last month in Edmonton. It says between June 18th and 23rd, it executed numerous search warrants on multiple people at a commercial property in the city's northwest. The AGLC says the seizure involved nearly 158,000 cartons of cigarettes with a retail value of more than $29 million and a provincial tax avoidance of $9.4 million. In the forecast for Calgary, a mix of sun and cloud with a chance of showers and a risk of a severe thunderstorm this afternoon, a high of 28 degrees.
2: Today on Now or Never, we are staring fear in the face.
3: I'm trying not to run.
2: Yes, seeing who blinks first, you or fear. I'm Evie Chiwetewu.
3: And I'm Trevor Dineen.
2: And a legitimate fear of mine is hosting.
3: Like hosting the show?
2: No. Luckily, I've had 10 seasons to work that one out. But hosting privately in my life, like being responsible for the coming together of people, can't do it, won't do it. Maybe one day.
3: It does make me feel better that I've never been invited to your place. I'm like, okay.
2: Well, no, with you, it's specific. But a good friend of mine, Lynn St. Day, she has this same fear, and she's in the middle of trying to conquer it. She is hosting a very public event, a pop-up choir sing-along, and she's sending invitations to everyone.
4: Oh, people are coming. I know.
2: Yeah.
4: You're coming.
2: It's in your heart. It's just going to be the two of us doing a duet.
5: You know what? That's fine.
2: Yeah.
5: You know what? That's
2: okay. Can I just say, you're talking real bold right now, but in the group chat a couple days ago, my friend.
5: Maybe even yesterday.
2: It wasn't even a couple days ago. Yesterday, you were like, I think my biggest nightmare is going to happen.
4: Yesterday, the biggest nightmare was that like I would show up at the music studio and there was nobody there. But then today, my brain, catastrophizing as it does, was like, hey, new biggest nightmare, waking up on Sunday and completely forgetting about the event.
5: Okay. I'm like, oh, God.
2: So Lynn is stressed, and with good reason. She has never done something like this before, but she has a vision that she is determined to see through.
4: I see at least 30 people in this small recording studio space. I see a drummer, I see a keyboardist, and I see a bassist. And then there's me leading the choir. We're getting into Melodies of Heaven. We're getting to some James Hall. And we're just vibing.
2: It's a good vision. Where did this idea come from?
4: I'm someone who grew up in church, and I grew up singing all the time. I sang with people, I sang by myself, and now that church is no longer like a real part of my life, I felt for the last couple of years that I miss that. I really miss, you know, throwing my voice. So I was on TikTok, as one does, and I saw this video of people in New York City just getting together, singing. And that was it, just to sing. Singing choir music, just to sing. And I was like, ah!
2: Yeah.
4: This is for me. It was a vision that came down from the skies.
2: I love it. Because you're not like an event producer.
4: No, absolutely not. I don't like to plan parties. I don't like to plan anything. I don't like to invite anybody anywhere. I hate that stuff. And now here I am planning my own event.
2: What is that for you? Where does that come from?
4: Whew. It's just, I really hate asking people for things, you know? And I feel like if I'm inviting someone, I'm like asking them to come to something that I'm doing. So take away from their time to come join me in an activity.
2: That's real. Because when you do throw out an invite, like you're sort of saying, you know, this thing, this energy requires you. And I can't control you, but I'm hoping you come.
4: Seriously, honestly, I'm like the monkey emoji with the eyes covered when I send out an invitation. I'm like hiding my face, like, oh my gosh, this person's gonna come.

0: or this person's not gonna come. They're gonna see me asking them for something. That's it.
1: And yet you're doing it anyway.
0: I'm doing it anyways because I need this, okay? I need this in my life, right?
2: I definitely have to say my pride is on the line because when I told my dad about this, he was like, it's gonna be you in the choir and who else? And I was like, you know what, Daddy? You're rude. I was like, you're rude. This is going to happen. I was like, I got pull. I can get people out.
1: Can we check the Eventbrite? Like, how many tickets have you sold?
2: Huh? Okay. I'm scared. Yes, last night we were at 3.
1: Okay. Why are you closing your eyes?
2: Because I'm scared. Today, we are still at 3. Woo-woo!
1: You know what?
2: It's 3 tickets sold. You know, yeah. I'm grateful.
1: I actually know that you have one more RSVP, and that is mine.
2: Yay, for the win! We love to see
1: it! Right? So it'll at least be a 4-part harmony.
2: Hey, you know what? I'm here for it.
1: I will see you on Sunday.
2: At Choir Sessions. First edition.
1: That's it. We're going to find out how it all turned out before the end of this show. So keep listening.
3: Let's go over our back floats today.
4: Beautiful. Like a starfish.
1: Yeah. Aaliyah Hall has on her bathing suit and her swim cap, and she is ready to practice some new skills she just learned in the pool.
3: Is there a goal that you want to hit today?
5: I do want to accomplish treading, so eventually we'll get there.
3: Yeah.
1: Floating on her back, all on her own, is already a big deal. It's something Aaliyah has been terrified of since she was 7 years old.
6: I actually had tried swimming lessons as a child. There was an instructor that wanted to use somebody as a demonstration. And she's like, okay, she's like, you'll be fine. Like, I have you, I'm right here. But then in using me as an example, she let go. So now I'm like panicked because I'm like, I don't even know how to do this. And now you let go and you didn't tell me you were going to let go. So in that moment, I was like, yeah, I don't think I'm doing this again. And then when I went home, I remember telling my mom about it. And I was like, yeah, I don't really want to go. And then that's when she told me about my grandfather. Even though I never physically experienced like the passing of my grandfather, he passed away when my mom was 2. So she didn't even get to like meet him. But knew that he knew the story of him passing away from drowning. So he's actually a really good swimmer, but then he caught a leg cramp in the deep end and drowned. So that stuck with me for a really long time. And I was like, okay, yeah, I'm really not going back.
1: Like the reassurance you got when you got home was like, no, you're correct to be afraid because people in our family have died doing this thing.
6: Exactly. And then I actually found out about one of my uncles who also passed away drowning. So I was like, okay, this is a family history. I'm not doing this. So after that, I didn't have any aspirations on learning how to swim for a very long time. It was only when I heard about melanin mermaids and I was like, ooh, okay.
3: Melanin mermaids, week 3 with Aaliyah. And what are we going to be doing today, sir?
1: Melanin mermaids is a program in Hamilton, Ontario that teaches Black women how to swim without fear. Historically, swimming has been an activity that hasn't been the most accessible or welcoming for many Caribbean, African, and Black people. And when you add on the personal family losses that Aaliyah has experienced, it's a surprise she wants to do this at all.
6: It was always like, okay, this is a life skill that I do need to learn. I saw the post and I was like, it's nice, but I don't know if I'm ready. And then my friend was like, well, I'm going to do it. So you're going to do it. Mm-hmm. And I was like, okay. And then she called me the day she signed up and she's like, yeah, we're doing it.
1: Well, that first session, that first day, were you low-key like, let me just talk to everyone I love real quick, just in case this is...
6: I did have a moment where I was like, okay, maybe I just need to tell everybody I love them.
1: I feel that.
6: But I was like, you know what, girl, you got this. There's lifeguards, you got this. And yeah, it's...

0: a lot of talking to myself and trying to like just calm myself down, but I did it.
1: I know one of the first things they do try to teach you is the exact situation that terrified you with swimming in the first place, like that floating on your back.
0: So I did tell the lifeguard the story of like my trauma and why I don't float. And then she was like, okay. And she was really good with like literally walking me through the process and like holding on, saying, okay, do you want me to let go? No, you don't want me to let go. Okay, I'm still here. Like it was really good. Like it really felt like I had somebody there. Somebody had my back. So I've accomplished that now. Woo! I do know how to float. I'm not traumatized with floating anymore. I'm okay. When I looked around, I literally was like, okay, it's not just me. So I actually thought I would have been like the worst of the worst in terms of like just the process of learning how to swim altogether. And then I saw another lady that was there, and I'm like, okay, she's with me. She understands where I'm coming from. Like, so she was also terrified, and I'm like, okay, girl, we got this. We're good. So yeah, it literally felt like one big sisterhood because like we were really like rooting for each other. Like even when like one person was struggling and then they made an accomplishment, we were all clapping. Like it was literally one big sisterhood.
1: Now that you have conquered what sounds like was a fear that you held for decades, has it changed anything for you? Like that you've looked in the eye of this thing that you were so afraid of?
0: It definitely has. So I do have a 2-year-old son, and I was like, okay, now if he needs help in the water, I can kind of save him. I feel more confident in that department because before I was just like, I can't swim, so if he's drowning, somebody's gonna have to figure it out. But now I'm like, okay, I can do something, and then I can probably even teach him eventually. I even told my mom, I was like, I understand, but you got to learn how to swim too. Cause even she actually learned how to swim too. She's 66. And I said,
1: Wow.
0: you go, girl. Like, I'm proud of you. I'm rooting for you. So yeah, she learned how to swim actually recently. If you could learn how to swim at 66, I'm learning how to swim now. I don't care.
1: What do you think little Aaliyah would think of seeing you now in the pool?
0: Like, I would be so proud because I really didn't think I would get here, and here I am.
2: Let's do go over our back floats today.
1: There is a picture of Aaliyah throwing peace signs in the pool, and you cannot even see the terror in her eyes anymore. I'll share that with you on the CBC Now and Ever Facebook and Instagram. One of the most common fears are social phobias, fears that you'll get in front of a group of people and make a fool of yourself somehow. Well, 7 months ago, I went to an acting class specifically for people over 50 who weren't just facing fears, they were pursuing their passions.
3: And just allow the body to flow with it. Good. Now, mini steps, smallest steps you've ever taken.
1: It was part of an episode we did about people betting on themselves and going all in on their art. That is where I first met Judy Reese.
4: About 25 years ago, I went to see Mamma Mia at Royal Alex, when it first came out. And randomly, I leaned over to my husband, my then husband, and I said, in another life, that would be me. And I told my friend that story recently, and she said to me, what about this life? I decided recently to be curious about life. And I said, I'm going to be open to wherever my curiosity goes.
1: I'm so curious about this need to be curious. Like what was the change you were looking for?
4: Probably in the past 10 years, my life blew up. I was really had nothing left. Everything that mattered to me in my life was stripped. And I spent my whole life being the best mother, best wife I could be, try to be the best friend. And I realized, I did all that, and look at what's happened. Look at me, sorry. And so I am so incredibly thankful to be here today in this body. So you know, you said I'm standing tall. Well, I'm standing tall because I'm

0: going to own myself.
1: There was a way that Judy looked into my eyes when she said, "My life blew up." It was a conversation that stayed with me over these past months, and I knew I wanted to learn more. And luckily, Judy is willing to share. When we met up again, she started by telling me about growing up in the church, being surrounded by love, but also shame, and understanding that if she wanted to guarantee a life of safety and security, she had to do what she was told, live to serve others, and dedicate her life to being a wife and a mother.
2: I don't think I was unique in that. Many young women who are looking for validation of their own worth. Back then, it was like, oh, do you have a boyfriend? Oh, you know, are you getting married? Are you going to have a baby? That was the assumed path in the 80s and 90s. That's just how people talk. Not everybody, but in my world.
1: Yeah.
2: And I think I just took what I thought was the safe path, which meant I was going, when I say okay, I think, I don't know what I thought. Did I not think I could survive financially? Did I not think I'd survive emotionally? I don't know. I just knew that's the path I was expected to take. And that way I would be okay.
1: When did you realize that what you thought was a guarantee of safety wasn't promised? Like, when did that maybe illusion truly shatter for you?
2: I held that illusion a long time. I mean, I worked hard at making this life work. I was in 2017 when I found out that both of my children had been sexually abused. I hit the floor. Because I thought the most important thing is to be a good mother and to raise, you know, raise my children well, to be strong, independent, loving, all the things we want for our children. And I put everything into that. And I thought, well, you know, the no matter what you do in your life, if you screw up your kids, that's failure. That's what I thought. And so on that day when that happened and I found out who had done it to them and what had gone down, I just thought, that's it. Like, there's no point of me going on. Like, I didn't think I could survive it. I didn't think I could survive it because I was a complete waste. That's what I just thought. That I was worthless. That the one freaking job I had was to protect my children. And I didn't. And I didn't. And yet, somehow, I had to get up off that damn floor.
1: Yeah.
2: And figure out how to be there for them, because this was not about me. Sorry.
1: No, there's nothing to apologize for. Like, this is, I can feel the pain of that moment as you describe it. Like, I can see how it's still so present for you right now.
2: The funny thing is, you have two children who do not blame me. Like, I'm sitting there going, how can you not blame me? They go, you didn't know. When this happened with, I already had ulcerative colitis. I had it, got it back when I was pregnant with my first child. And then in 2017, in the May, when this came out, 2 weeks later, I was in the hospital with my symptoms so severe that no medications would work. So it was instantaneous. It was like my gut, which had been screaming to me. I look at it as that was almost like my intuition. I was shoving it down. And so it's like my body just gave out. And so when I say everything blew up, everything blew up. Then just after that, my husband and I have almost 30 years separated. There was nothing left. My kids had been abused. My marriage was blown up. My physical health was gone. The friends that I thought would support me, I think they just couldn't handle it. That's what I would say. I don't think they're bad people. I just think it was too much. And I was extremely alone. And I had, we're deciding is I either get up and figure this out, figure out a way through, or I might as well die.

0: And there's no way I was going to do that and leave my children.
1: Yeah.
0: Honestly, that's probably the only thing that kept me there. I think what happens in most things, it's not one day. It's just every day you do a little bit. And then all of a sudden you go, oh,
1: yeah,
0: I'm still here.
1: Bit by bit.
0: Bit by bit.
1: When you go from spending like decades of your life almost in the fear of avoiding something that could happen, like trying to preserve safety, mm-hmm. and then all of it kind of blows up. Does it make you fearless? Does it make you like where you're like, well, that happened. It didn't kill me. So now, like, I'm just curious, what does it change for you? What did it change for you?
0: I'm still fearful and I'm still working on that piece of me that's afraid to show myself. Like, this is a stretch for me. Vulnerability is my biggest fear. It's really hard, even at this age, to not have that voice. But what I know is I just sit back and go, here are all the things I've done. I've proven to myself that I actually can do it. I don't need someone else to protect me. I don't need someone else to figure it out for me. I can do it. And I have to remind myself that that's just an old voice from a young girl. Right. And I tell that little, remind that girl in me of who I am and what I've done.
1: What are some of the things that you remind that young woman of what you've done, especially in the last 10 years?
0: I go through it. I said, you moved home from New York while you were so sick in bed, you couldn't even get groceries for yourself. And you went through a separation and you negotiated. I just knew in my mind that I had to negotiate what was going to be best for me and my children, whatever happens. And I did it. And then I end up having to have surgery and have my large colon removed. And I recovered from that. And then I've traveled to France on my own a couple of times, been over to other countries. I have, you know, all the things that an independent woman does, I have done it, and I've done it in fear. It doesn't mean I don't have fear. Of course I do. I just say, do I want to jump and see what's there? Or is it okay just to sit here? And I knew I couldn't stay where I was. And that's how I saw it. You do it in fear anyways.
1: What has been important for you to share with your kids about fearfulness? And I'm thinking just about how much fear of uncertain outcomes like governed your life. Like, what is it that you're trying to share with them now in their adulthood?
0: Part of what I want to show them is what it looks like to have things pulled out from under you, because I think that more lessons are taught by living them than ever by what we say. I'm trying to encourage them to be fearless, to trust their intuition, because I think that was where it started for me. I didn't trust that deep knowing that I have. And I remember saying to my kids at some of their lowest times, and we've had some pretty, pretty dark times where they didn't necessarily want to go on. And I said, I see the light in you, and you can't see that in you, but you need to know that I'm holding that light. And that's what I tried to do for them.
1: Judy, where's your light these days?
0: Oh, that's an interesting question. Where's my light these days? My key word has been joy, because joy is not an external thing. It's not about happiness on the outside. I visualize it very much in the center of me, like a tree. I have a tree of life tattoo on my arm. And I feel that center. I feel grounded in there. And if I can trust that, I know that's the truest thing about me. So that light actually sits in here. And that's what I'm trying to hone in now. I can just be in this world. And as I am here holding my own light, I am enough.

0: Today on Now Never, we have been figuring out what happens when you take on your biggest fear. And last, I spoke to you about my friend Lynn. She was having nightmares about the public event she had decided to plan.
1: New biggest nightmare, waking up on Sunday and completely

0: anything about the event. Okay.
1: Oh, no, no! The event that Lynn is planning is called Choir Sessions, and it's for fellow gospel music nerds who miss singing in church choirs. And as you can tell from the level of panic, Lynn doesn't regularly host events or anything like that. She is just a person with an idea who created an event listing, put up flyers, made food, rented studio space, paid for musicians, all hoping people will show up. So I am headed to see if they do, and to support, of course.
2: Hello,
3: hello.
4: Hi.
2: Welcome. Everybody looking fresh?
3: Hello.
2: Everybody looking good?
3: Already with the runs.
2: You're right?
3: Yes. I want to ask you how you're feeling.
2: I'm definitely feeling a little bit nervous because I'm like, oh my gosh, who's coming?
3: Yeah.
2: And you know, since it's the day of, I'm getting messages like, oh, Lynn, I'm so sorry, I can't make it. And I'm just like, okay, it's fine. It's okay. We're going to just come eat snacks, sit, and then the musicians are going to play music, and then we're going to go home. Will we sing? I don't know, but yeah, we're going to have a great time.
1: So things are starting a bit slow, but people are trickling in. And while it is mostly family members, two people came across the event online and just showed up. And Lynn and her co-organizer, Fadia, are very excited, but they're playing it cool.
2: Yay! Oh my God! Oh my God!
5: I'm going to cry. Why am I crying? I'm not crying.
2: You are. It's okay to cry.
3: Yeah. Okay. I've never seen two people so excited to have two people come to their bed.
2: You know what? We won. We won.
5: Yeah. Absolutely.
1: Trevor?
6: Yes.
1: Guess how many people came in the end?
6: 120.
1: Oh, gosh. I wish. You're about 100 people off. It was around 20.
6: That's still a good turnout.
1: Yeah, and I think most importantly, Lynn is happy.
2: I'm feeling really good.
1: Yeah?
2: Yeah, I'm feeling really good. And everybody's been saying good things, so mm-hmm. Yeah.
1: Yeah.
2: Yeah, I just have a big smile on my face because I'm really happy. That's all I can say. It's a success to me. Yeah, I'm really glad. I'm really glad.
1: Yeah.
2: Even though it's not 30 people, it's cool.
3: Yeah.
2: It's good people.
3: Yeah. I'm proud of you, though.
2: Yeah, thank you.
3: It's a nice vibe.
2: Thank you. I'm really happy.
6: This is the moment Lynn became a party planner.
1: I am very happy to tell you that is not true. But she did it. And then after that, she said, I'm okay. I'm okay to hang up my hat, but I know that that's in me if I need it. Thanks to the Now or Never team of producers, Sarah Tate, Samra Wheat Johannes, Jessica Singer, Bridget Forbes. I'm Ife Chiwetu.
6: And I'm Trevor Demeen.
1: We'll see you next time.
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2: It's a condition we know well in Alberta, but smoke from wildfires in central and northern Canada is drifting far into the U.S. We'll talk about the health risks. 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
3: From CBC News, The World This Hour, I'm Kaz Bovan. Ontario is asking for federal support in the battle against dozens of northern wildfires. The request comes as several communities say residents were given no warning of and received no help fleeing from the approaching flames. Scott Frank from the Collins First Nation says he and other members had to scramble to get people onto boats as the fire raced toward them.
4: And that fire was catching up with us along the shoreline, so we just kept going and going and going. We made it to the landing. I had my brother and some other co-workers that went to pick us up. And then from there, it was just a race to make it to the 527.

0: highway, and then that fire was right behind us the whole way.
1: The entire community is believed to have burned down. Right now, 6 communities have been evacuated, and at least 9 others are on evacuation alert. More than 170 fires are burning in northwestern Ontario. 60 are classified as out of control. Prime Minister Mark Carney is thanking emergency personnel responding to those fires. He's also defending his policies to fight climate change, even as Canada is moving further away from its targets. Marina von Stackelberg has more.
2: Thousands of Canadians' lives have been upended or being upended by the wildfires across this country.
3: As some 850 wildfires burn across Canada, stoked by climate change, Prime Minister Mark Carney is defending his government's environmental record. That includes his decision to approve a potential new oil pipeline from Alberta and to scrap many of the previous government's key climate policies. Carney blames the Trudeau administration for Canada's current situation.
2: We relied too much on targets, laws that weren't driving the actual investment that's necessary to reduce emissions.
3: Instead, Carney says his government's new plan will create a carbon pricing system that actually works. He says he'll only approve that pipeline if Alberta follows through on a major project to capture carbon emissions. Marina von Stackelberg, CBC News, Ottawa.
1: South of the border, congressional Republicans are slamming Canada for failing to prevent the wildfires. They say Canadian inaction is the reason why the northeastern U.S. has been blanketed with smoke. 4 Michigan House representatives sent a sharply worded letter to Prime Minister Carney. They say the federal and provincial governments should have conducted adequate forest maintenance, and they warn the U.S. may take action if Canada does not. Federal ministers spoke with the Assembly of First Nations today about concerns around major infrastructure projects. As Olivia Stefanovich explains, many First Nations leaders are skeptical of Ottawa's approval process.
4: There is no good way to build major projects without First Nations partnership and leadership.
5: The Minister of Energy and Natural Resources, Tim Hodgson, attempting to reassure leaders at the Assembly of First Nations annual meeting as Ottawa moves to approve major infrastructure projects within 1 year.
4: I see the opportunities coming.
5: The AFN adopted a resolution this week formally rejecting any project approval changes that weaken environmental protections and sidestep consultation. Shanna Thomas is the hereditary chief of Liaxin First Nation on Vancouver Island.
6: It is 2026 and the days of the Crown running roughshod over our rights and title are over.
5: The AFN will address those concerns directly with premiers and the Prime Minister during a historic First Nation First Ministers meeting scheduled for October 26th. Olivia Stefanovich, CBC News, Ottawa.
1: Canada's transportation agency has approved the Lac-Megantic Rail Bypass Project. A train derailment in 2013 killed 47 people and destroyed much of the town center. The newly approved project aims to permanently reroute traffic away from downtown Lac-Megantic. It does this by authorizing the construction of about 12.5 kilometers of new rail lines and associated infrastructure. That's your World This Hour. For CBC News, I'm Kaz Bovin.

I'm Chris Delatorre. Canadians don't have equal access to internet and cell reception. We'll dig into whether more satellite coverage is the solution. 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

0: following traffic and weather this afternoon. Hey, Vicky.
1: Hello. Oh, I wanted a quiet afternoon today. It's all about me,
0: maybe,
1: you know.
0: Maybe it still will be. I'm holding out hope that it'll be smooth sailing out there.
1: Yeah, well, this severe thunderstorm watch has been in place for a bit now, and we are watching some storms develop. There's some that just moved through Chain Lake Provincial Parks. They're just west of Nanton now, some south of Cardston and south of the Raymond area. As far as Calgary, we are in that severe thunderstorm watch, as is most of the foothills, obviously all the way stretching up to about Rocky Mountain House, down through Banff and Canmore, through Pincher Creek, Fort McLeod, Lethbridge areas. Right now, no thunderstorms in the direct Calgary area, but definitely going to keep an eye because these are popping up very quickly on the radar this afternoon. We are looking at a low of 17 tonight. We'll keep a chance of showers in the forecast tonight and tomorrow. Tomorrow, our high is 26 degrees. Right now, we're 27, mainly cloudy with a southeast wind at the airport. And Chris, on the roads, starting with some incidents as well. We have northbound Barlow Trail and 23rd Avenue Northeast, an incident in that area, not a big backup through there. Northbound Stoney Trail and 16th Avenue Northeast, and in that area, northbound Stoney does have a bit of a delay, not huge, but you're going to need a couple of extra minutes. Southbound Deerfoot Trail at Pagan Trail in the southeast, there is a collision there, and that is backing up now towards 17th Avenue. Looks like we might also have something on Deerfoot Trail around the Calf Robe southbound, maybe in the shoulder lane. And also, if you're on 16th Avenue and 19th Street Northeast heading westbound, a little bit of a delay there. You could always give me a call this afternoon at 403-521-1010.
0: All right. Thanks for that, Vicki. Kenny Mason joins us with headlines.
2: Premier Danielle Smith says close to 800,000 people have applied for her government's $100 energy rebate. Smith says she expects the first batch of payments to start landing in Albertans' bank accounts in the next few days. She also says the government is looking at ways to streamline the process after some reported having some issues with the online application. Smith says it's too soon to say whether the affordability payments will continue or if the government will revert to its previous relief program that cut gas taxes at the pump when oil prices remained high. Cycling advocates say the province's new bike lane portal appears only interested in gathering complaints. The new portal came online yesterday to collect concerns on specific bike lanes. The province says it is tracking concerns about municipal bike lane initiatives, especially those that require traffic lane removal. Doug Clark is president of Bike Calgary, an organization that advocates for cyclists. He says the site is only interested in negative opinions and should not be used to make policy decisions.
3: I think this latest complaint portal is an example where I think they're seeking out certain voices, and they may even have some preconceived ideas of what the problems are and what the solutions are. But I don't really see an honest attempt at getting a proper, objective, and balanced read on the situation.
2: Clark says urban transportation infrastructure like bike lanes should be decided by the city and not the province. That is your update from the CBC Calgary Newsroom. Chris.
0: Thanks for that, Kenny. It's 8 minutes past 3 o'clock. The telecom giant Bell plans on increasing its cell coverage in Canada. The company has just finished building a station that it says will connect its networks to satellites in 2027 and patch up service in places where it's spotty or non-existent. Access to stable, high-speed internet and cell service has long been an issue in this country, especially in rural communities. But are more satellites the answer when it comes to connectivity issues? Here to talk more about this is Matthew Hatfield, Executive Director of Open Media, a nonprofit advocacy organization. Good afternoon.
4: Hi there. Thanks for having me.
0: Thanks for joining us again. How well connected is Canada when it comes to internet and cell networks?
4: Well, not nearly as well as I think many of us would like. It's a problem for many Canadians throughout the country. It's a particular problem for rural and remote Canadians and folk in Indigenous communities. And it's a surprising problem in some parts of cities as well. People can find that from block to block, or even from apartment building to apartment building, you may be very well connected in one and not well connected at all in the next.
0: Why is it? I could see why there would be issues in rural areas where that infrastructure doesn't.

0: even exist or not enough of it exists to make a real impact, but why would it be spotty in cities?
1: So companies build out infrastructure where they think it's profitable for them to do it. And so the most common problem in cities will be if a particular part of a city is historically difficult to build the local infrastructure in for various reasons. Maybe there's a problem under the ground. And then the community in the region is not particularly well-to-do, and maybe can't afford very high-speed internet. Then they just get skipped over, and the networks sort of routes around them.
0: So then how important is satellite when it comes to better connecting Canadians?
1: I think it's a very important last resort. So the kind of plan that Bell is rolling out here is going to be great for connecting people when they're traveling from one community to another, maybe on a long highway. Currently, it's a weird dead zone. Satellite can help fill those gaps. There's some communities that higher speed satellite than this one can also help with more durable satellite connections if there's absolutely no way of getting a physical network out. But it's nowhere near as good as fiber in the ground, which is the gold standard for many reasons.
0: And how affordable are these satellite services?
1: It really depends on what you're getting. So my understanding of what Bell's going to do here is that it's going to be wrapped into high-end plans and then maybe an add-on you can pay for on other plans. But I think it may be relatively affordable to add it to your plan. It's

0: based company. And I think many Canadians are glad to have something, but maybe would prefer it was with a Canada-based solution rather than foreign companies that will be actually owning these satellites.
1: But if the real solution or a better solution is, you know, greater fiber infrastructure in these rural communities and especially Indigenous communities, I mean, how confident are you that we'll ever see that in the near future?
0: So the government has a subsidy plan that is supposed to get every major Canadian community a 50 down, 10 up internet service by 2030. That's kind of okay. It probably sounded like quite high speed internet, you know, 5 or 10 years ago when they were designing this program. But I think the trouble with these kind of rollout programs is over time they sort of date themselves and stop being adequate service. We've seen this happen a few times. And the U.S. has increased their service target to 100 down, 20 up. It would be great to see Canada adjust to that as well.
1: So to what extent can we rely on Canadian telecom companies and their space ventures to close some of these connectivity gaps?
0: I think we can rely on our telcos to serve their own bottom line, which sometimes means offering these kind of innovative partnerships, but it doesn't mean guaranteeing service to every Canadian. The government has several subsidy programs that are supposed to do that, and we'd like to see some of those programs expand, as well as just more competition in the market to get more companies competing for our business.
1: Yeah, to that point, right? I was just about to ask you more about that. We hear a lot about the lack of competition in this country. What kind of role is that playing here as far as the gaps that we're talking about?
0: So it is a meaningful role. Canada needs two things. We need high-speed networks built out to every part of our country, and we also need real competition on price and on customer service. And these two things are sometimes pitted against each other because for many communities, it's very expensive to build any local connectivity. And so if one company or maybe two companies does it, it's hard to justify additional companies coming in. But then you're stuck with a local monopoly or duopoly, and those companies maybe aren't fighting very hard to give you great prices or to improve their service. What Open Media believes is necessary is what's called virtual competition. So you have one or two companies build out the physical network. They get a fair rate on that network, but then you have 5 or 10 companies competing on top of that network for business, fighting on price and trying to offer better and more interesting services to their customers.
1: So what would it take as far as the kind of action from policymakers to see that environment that you would like to see?
0: The CRTC would have to step in, and they've had the opportunity to create MVNO or virtual competition several times. They keep choosing not to do it. And on the wholesale side, wholesale home internet, in other ways, they've held that system back. They would have to be serious about making that a durable part of Canada's environment, whereas right now they support it only in kind of edge cases. Only where they think a company will soon build out physical infrastructure, then they let them be a virtual competitor, but only for a couple years, which doesn't really appeal to very many companies much of the time.
1: Well, Matthew, it's great to hear your analysis today. Thanks for joining us again.
0: Always a pleasure. Take care.
1: You as well. Matthew Hatfield, the director of Open Media. Coming up to 15 minutes past 3 o'clock now. How are we doing out there, Vicki?
2: Well, let's start with the roads, Chris. We have a collision on southbound Deerfoot Trail just as you pass Pagan Trail. Southbound Deerfoot Trail is now backed up towards 17th Avenue. There's also a bit of an unusual slowdown northbound on Deerfoot Trail as you're approaching the Caffro Bridge. It's not terribly slow, but it's unusual for this time of day, so heads up through there. I don't have reports of anything going on. Northbound on Stony Trail, there's a collision just as you pass 16th Avenue, and that is backing up, so a couple of extra minutes in that area. Looks like an incident on westbound 16th Avenue approaching 19th Street Northeast as well. We have a number of severe thunderstorm watches in place for Calgary and along the foothills. We are going to see 17 for a low tonight, 26 for a daytime high tomorrow. We're currently at 27 and mainly cloudy.
1: 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This is the Home Stretch here on CBC Radio 1 and the CBC Listen app. Time now for a look at sports with Dave Waddell. But, dear listener, this is not your average sports hit. Dave is out in the field today, and by that I mean a baseball field. He's at Okotoks at the U19 Road to Okotoks Baseball Canada event. This is where teams from across the country are competing for the Morneau Cup. Hello there, Dave.
3: Hello, Chris. Yeah, really tough assignment today, hey? It's a beautiful day here in Okotoks. I'm sitting in the stands at Siemens Stadium. And as you say, yes, the Morneau Cup, the road to Okotoks, 16 teams from across Canada here competing in the first ever edition of this event. Baseball Canada hosting this

0: event for the very first time here in Okotoks to find the top prep academy under 19 baseball team in the country. So I'm watching the games as we speak. It's been a great afternoon so far. The Langley Blaze just defeated the Ontario Cobras by a score of 5-2. Coming up at 4 p.m. here on this field, the AHP Renegades from St. Albert will take on the Etobicoke Rangers. Come on down. There's tons of great seats here. Come say hi. I'm sitting in the stands. Can't miss me. And I'm here joined by a guest as well, Chris. So we're going to talk to Micah McDowell in just a few moments. But I did want to mention a couple of sports headlines. The Calgary Flames schedule out for the 2026-27 season. That's big news because it is the final season of Flames hockey at the Saddle Dome. So here are the highlights. It's an 84-game schedule, opening night October 1st against the Seattle Kraken. And the final home game for the Calgary Flames regular season, April 10th against the Vancouver Canucks. Wow. We can't say that that's the final game at the Saddle Dome for the Flames, because they make the playoffs, then obviously the season continues. But mark that one on your calendars, April 10th, final regular season game against the Vancouver Canucks. Should also mention the British Open in golf. Jackson Suber has the early lead at the British Open at the Royal Birkdale Golf Club near Manchester. He shot a 5-under. Nick Taylor is the top Canadian in the field with an opening round of 2-under par. Okay, Micah McDowell sitting patiently here waiting for me to wrap all this up. Micah McDowell is an alumnus of the Okotoks Dogs Junior Program. He is from Nova Scotia originally, came out here to play as a junior player, ended up going to school in Oregon State and University, a draft pick of the Florida Marlins a couple of years ago as well. Micah is here with me in Okotoks. Hi, Micah.
1: Hey, how's it going? Thanks for having me.
0: Hey, thanks for joining us. Tell me a bit about your baseball journey. I mean, I listed off some of the highlights, but how did it bring you to Okotoks, and what did being in Okotoks and with the Dogs do for your career?
1: Yeah, honestly, it was a long journey and a great career, but, you know, played in the Canada Summer Games out in Manitoba when I was 16, and Tyler Hollick and Jeff Duda happened to be watching and kind of took me aside to a local McDonald's and kind of told me what the Dogs was all about. And it was kind of a, you know, one of those opportunities where I'm like, it seemed too good to be true, and I'm like, why not try it out? And when I got out here and saw the facilities and met all the people, you know, it really felt like a second home for me, and that's what Okotoks has been throughout my whole career. Every time I come back here, you know, talking to old coaches or old teammates, it's like I never left. So yeah, I really enjoyed my time here. I got the opportunity to play with Team Canada and do all that, and then obviously go to Oregon State and have a great career here. But it all started at this stadium. So yeah.
0: So for people who aren't familiar with prep baseball, academy baseball like we see here in Okotoks, this is the national championship for 16 teams from across the country, prep academy teams. Describe what your day-to-day is like when you're playing for one of these academies as a teenager. Like, what do you learn? What are you doing on an average day?
1: Yeah, for sure. You definitely live, breathe, eat baseball, and you're around a lot of like-minded individuals, and that's what I think is special about it. You're around driven people that want the same goals, and on and off the field you learn a lot. So I think it's you know, outside looking in, you're kind of practicing pretty much every day and playing games on the weekends, but this is definitely something that I wish we had when I was here, because playing Team Canada and playing with guys from, you know, OBJ, Vauxhall, and those different academies, you know, you'd always poke fun, like, oh, we'd beat you guys if we played you guys or whatever, and this, now we finally have something to kind of prove who's the best in the country.
0: So you didn't have this when you were playing with the Okotoks Dogs just a few years ago, because, yes, this is the first edition of the Morneau Cup. I mean, big picture, you know, you have been in the Canadian baseball system for a while. As you mentioned, you've played on the national team as well. How are you feeling about the future of Canadian baseball? When you come to an event like this, when you see 16 teams, I mean, we're surrounded by baseball players and coaches and scouts here. I was almost hit by a foul ball just a few minutes ago coming from the other field. What's the big picture outlook from your perspective on the future of Canadian baseball?
1: I think it's definitely growing in the right direction, and it's growing fast. I think you're getting a lot of guys that are making it to the big leagues or having really good college careers that are coming back and sharing knowledge, and you know, facilities are continuing to grow. The outreach and the

0: guess the, how am I trying to put this? I guess just the exposure overall in the States and putting together really good schedules has grown the game a lot. But honestly, just looking at the Okotoks team we have now, like those guys are grown men, and we weren't that big, it felt like, when I was here. But they're grown men, and they all have really good swings, and they're beyond their years. So I think just the talent levels continuing to rise, and you're seeing more and more guys go and perform in the States and get draft opportunities as well. So it's awesome.
1: Before I let you go, put on your prognostication hat. Who's winning the Morneau Cup this year?
0: Gotta go Dogs. I mean, I'm a Atlantic guy, so I've been kind of watching some of the Frontier games, but at the end of the day, it's always Dogs. Go Dogs.
1: Micah McDowell, thanks so much for spending a few minutes with me here at Siemens Stadium.
0: Awesome. Thanks for having me. Appreciate it.
1: That's Micah McDowell, Okotoks Dogs, junior alumni here. Chris, yeah, beautiful afternoon at the ballpark, and I'll be back in an hour with more from Siemens Stadium.
2: Yeah, that's great. Lucky you. Thanks for that, Dave. Dave Waddell, he's covering sports in Okotoks at Siemens Stadium, and we'll hear from him again a few more times throughout the show. So we've been playing your favorite road trip tunes around this time on the home stretch, because, of course, what would summer be without a good road trip? We got this text from Remy, who writes, "Radar Love by Golden Earring. Great road trip tune. Crank it loud."

0: Oh, man. Radar Love by Golden Earring. What a pick by Remy. Thanks for that one. We are playing your favorite road trip songs. What is the tune that you are blasting out of your car speakers when you hit the road? You can call us at 403-521-6244. That's the talkback line. You can email homestretch at cbc.ca or text us at 825-982-9880. Tell us what song you want to hear and why it's your favorite road trip song. How's it going, Vicky?
1: Well, Chris, there's a severe thunderstorm watch in place for Calgary and a number of areas, but a tornado watch has been issued for Lethbridge and Cardston regions. Once again, this is a watch. It means conditions are favorable for the development of thunderstorms that may produce tornadoes. So that is for the Lethbridge and Cardston areas. But also worth noting that in the Pincher Creek region, there is a severe thunderstorm warning in place, and that means it has been, it has developed, it is happening. This thunderstorm is about 15 kilometers northwest of Mountain View. It's moving slowly to the northeast. And so that is for the Pincher Creek area. That is a severe thunderstorm warning, Pincher Creek, a tornado watch for Lethbridge, Cardston. It's an active day weather-wise, and we're just going to be keeping an eye on it. They develop very, very quickly. We are looking at some collisions, 16th Avenue and Center Street. Multiple vehicles there. Westbound 16th Avenue and 19th Street Northeast, northbound Stoney Trail and 16th Avenue Northeast, southbound Deerfoot Trail after Pagan Trail, and also on northbound Deerfoot Trail approaching the Calf Rope Bridge.
0: All right, thanks for that, Vicky. This is the home stretch. It's 3:30 and time for the CBC Calgary News with Kenny Mason.
2: This is CBC News. Six Albertans have tested positive for a parasitic illness that is also responsible for a large outbreak in the United States. The infection, which can lead to severe diarrhea, is caused by a parasite called Cyclospora. The province says all six people have developed symptoms and tested positive since the beginning of May. Four of them traveled recently to Mexico, and health officials say there's no connections between the Alberta cases and the American outbreak. Dr. Lenora Saxinger is an infectious disease specialist with the University of Alberta.
3: Sometimes people get quite debilitated with it, you know, and it can take a long time to get better, like sometimes weeks to months. And so when you think about the number of people that are getting infected in the U.S., the numbers that

0: reporting are actually probably much lower than the real number, but there's like 10% hospital admission. So this is not some casual thing for a lot of people. It can be really difficult.
1: None of the infected Albertans have been hospitalized. Cyclospora outbreaks are often tied to fresh produce. Experts say washing does not kill the parasite, but cooking generally works. Bow Glacier Falls reopened to the public after a rock fall killed two people and hospitalized three in June of 2025. The popular hiking area on the Icefields Parkway was closed for 13 months for an assessment to understand what happened. The CBC's Greg Colgan has more.
2: Going forward, the area will have increased signage warning the public about the potential danger of rock fall near the falls. An official trail goes within a few hundred meters of the falls, but people can get closer if they want. Francois Mass is the Lake Louise Yoho Kootenai Field Unit Superintendent. He says people should not get too close to the falls.
3: We're going to try to be very clear to people where not to go, to not expose themselves to this very high risk.
2: The geotechnical report warned more rock falls could happen. It says risk can't, quote, be completely eliminated in the mountains. Mass says it's key for people to understand the risks before going into the mountains.
3: And there's always a certain measure of risk when you walk into a mountain environment that exists. It's very important for visitors to be able to understand that risk and to be able to be a part in managing that risk.
2: The report recommends Parks Canada work with researchers to understand the potential of future rockfalls. Mass says they are open to research partnerships. Greg Colgan, CBC News, Canmore.
1: And just a warning, this next story contains violence that may be disturbing. A Calgary man.
4: At 3:32 p.m. Mountain Daylight Time Thursday, Environment Canada has issued a tornado warning for southeastern Alberta. Extra care and attention should be exercised in and around the following localities: Warner, Milk River, Riding on Stone Park, Raymond, Stirling and Wrentham. Environment Canada meteorologists are tracking a severe thunderstorm that is possibly producing a tornado. Damaging winds, large hail and locally intense rainfall are also possible. Take cover immediately if threatening weather approaches. Please consult local media for more information.
5: À 15h32 heure avancée des Rocheuses le jeudi, Environnement Canada a émis une alerte de tornade pour le sud-est de l'Alberta. 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
1: Air passengers are scrambling for alternate travel arrangements in August after WestJet flight attendants voted almost unanimously in favor of a strike. They could legally walk off the job on August 2nd. Wages and unpaid work concerns are at the heart of the dispute. John Graddick is a lecturer in supply networks and aviation management at McGill University. He says not paying flight attendants for pre-flight work is an antiquated remnant of the airline industry that has to go.
6: To me, the bottom line is these flight attendants get paid $2,300, $2,400 a month for a junior flight attendant. Can you live in Calgary alone in an apartment with a car and everything, all the good stuff, for $2,400 a month? The answer is no. And to me, that's where this whole thing boils down to. Are you paying your flight attendants a living wage?
1: Graddick says Air Canada was faced with a flight attendant strike last year over unpaid work issues. The federal government ended that strike after 3 days and ordered binding arbitration to settle the dispute. An Alberta coal mining company is facing a large fine after pleading guilty last week for a worker's death. The CBC's Cameron McCouche has the details.
7: Edmonton-based Prairie Mines and Royalty ULC pleaded guilty last week to failing to ensure the health and safety of a worker under the Occupational Health and Safety Act. The Alberta government says the worker died in November 2023 at a site near Warburg, about 100 kilometers southwest of Edmonton. It says the worker was clearing water and ice from piping when they were hit by a dislodged ice plug. The company was fined $360,000. The province says the fine is a creative sentence where the money can be paid to a project to improve workplace health and safety. It says the fine will go to the Alberta Mine Safety Association to develop best practices and training for water removal operations. Cameron McCouche, CBC News, Edmonton.
1: And that is your update from the CBC Calgary Newsroom. Chris.
8: Thanks for that, Kenny. Kenny Mason with the news, and Vicky Chase is back with an update. It looks like it's really shaking up to be an

0: negative weather day today, Vicki.
1: Yes, yeah, in southern Alberta especially. So near the Warner area. So this is just to the southeast of Lethbridge, Warner community. There is a tornado warning, and Environment Canada is tracking this. Right now, it is headed towards the southeast at about 30 kilometers per hour, and it's moving towards the Warner area. Now, that is a tornado warning that has been issued. There is also a tornado watch for the Lethbridge and Cardston areas. Another big storm just south of McGrath. Actually, it's just south of the Crystal Spring Hutterite Colony, if you're familiar with that area. So a couple of big storms moving through there. Also, the Pinter Creek area has a severe thunderstorm warning in place. So the other ones are tornado related, and this is a severe thunderstorm warning for the Pinter Creek area. Now, in Calgary right now, we are under a severe thunderstorm watch along the foothills. That watch is in place from the north down along the foothills to the south. Right now, we're not seeing anything. A couple of spotty showers starting to pop up in the Calgary area, but these develop very quickly, Chris. So it's just one this afternoon. We really have to take the proper precautions and be ready to head indoors and be safe this afternoon. 17 for our low tonight, 26 for our daytime high tomorrow. We keep a chance of showers in the forecast tomorrow. The airports are currently reporting 27 degrees. Now, if you're on the roads, we do have some incidents. One is northbound Stoney Trail at 16th Avenue. Volume moving much better through that area, so it looks like it might be off to the side. The other westbound 16th Avenue at 19th Street Northeast, a little bit of a backup through there. Southbound Deerfoot Trail at Pagan Trail, there was an earlier collision. It looks like it might be cleared, but volume is still backed up all the way to 17th Avenue, and there is definitely something going on northbound Deerfoot Trail as you approach the Calf Rope Bridge. I don't have reports of what that is. Maybe if it's safe to do so and you can give me a shout, the number is 403-521-1010.
0: All right, thanks for that, Vicki. I'm Chris Della Torre. You're listening to The Homestretch here on CBC Radio 1 and the CBC Listen app. 6 murders, 10 suspects, but only one culprit in this iconic whodunit play.
2: Let the game begin.
3: 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What's this for?
4: 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A lead pipe?
5: A dagger?
4: A revolver?
5: Oh, Zach! Oh, no! It's a rope.
2: It's all part of the game.
0: That is from Clue Live on Stage. It's a comedy murder mystery presented by Broadway Across Canada. The production runs July 21st through the 26th at the Southern Jubilee Auditorium here in Calgary. Camille Capers plays Miss Scarlett in the show, and we reached her from Edmonton. Hello there.
6: Hi, how are you?
0: I am great. Thanks so much for joining us. So how has the tour been going so far? How's the run been?
6: It's been really great. It's been so exciting to get to see so many new cities and to bring Clue, which is such a beloved play, movie, board game that people love so much, to so many different people. It's been a real joy.
0: That's so great. So how many cities have you been in by this point? I imagine it's really hard to keep count.
6: Oh, gosh. I couldn't even tell you. We've been all over the country, and this is our third time coming back to Canada, which is really, really exciting.
0: That's so great. And you mentioned Clue is something so many folks will know in some shape or form, be it the board game or the movie, etc. For those that aren't familiar with it, tell us a bit about the story and your character's role in it.
6: Absolutely. So the story is about a group of people in Washington, D.C. in the 1950s. During the height of the Red Scare, and they all get brought into a mansion under blackmail, and they find out that they're all being blackmailed, and someone is murdering everyone, and one by one, people start to go missing and turn up dead. So they have to come together and find out who this murderer is. Mm-hmm. And I play Miss Scarlett in the show. She's a lot of fun. She's a diva. She's very feisty and witty and smart. And she has a lot of really fun lines and comebacks, which I love. And she's just someone who is really, really smart and cunning and is going to do whatever it takes to find out who this murderer is.
0: Oh, that's awesome. You mentioned the Red Scare, which I guess I could describe as periods of

0: of sort of anti-communist hysteria, if I could use that word. That's happened several times in the States. And you mentioned this takes place in the 50s, so I imagine McCarthyism is sort of the vibe there. I mean, to what degree is this historical, or do folks need to, or what degree do people need to have that history in the back of their mind?
1: Yes, I think that the background of the show does help a lot with the plot, but I think that people can come in not really knowing the history and still have a good time. I think that there are a lot of political jokes that are shockingly relevant to today, even though it does take place in the 1950s. So I think that it's something that's just really enjoyable for people to just come and see.
0: For sure. So what was your background with Clue before you got the role, and how did that contribute to what you're bringing to it?
1: Yeah, I actually had never played the board game before this audition, and I actually hadn't seen the movie either. So I did know about the play. I think it was just a little bit before my time.
0: Yeah.
1: But of course, when I was like getting ready for the audition, I did watch a couple scenes from the movie and tried to figure out how that informed the character. And then after getting cast is when I watched the movie and played the board game.
0: Yeah. So I know that you're a classically trained singer and actor. What has the experience been like for you playing Miss Scarlet? What has it been like for you creatively?
1: It's been really fun and challenging in a lot of ways. I've never done a comedy like this before in my whole professional life. And it's something that I've just been having so much fun with. I remember rehearsals. We rehearsed in New York City, and our director, Casey Hushin, who's brilliant and amazing, just keeping us so sharp and just, you know, the detail and everything that we worked on in the rehearsal process was a great challenge, but it was also something that was really fun too. I'm always looking for the next challenge. So it's just been really, really exciting.
0: For sure. And I imagine part of the challenge in being on a big run like this is getting up there every night and delivering, you know, a fresh performance for each audience in each city. I mean, what's that like for you, having to balance the sort of grind of being on tour?
1: It's been a challenge too. This is the longest contract that I've ever been a part of as an actor. And I think that with that challenge comes the fact that, okay, now we're over 200 shows in. We've Wow. done it so many times. How am I staying present in the moment and keeping it fresh and keeping it consistent? And that again has been another challenge that's been really fun to navigate. I think that, just coming into it every day and just checking in with yourself. Okay, where am I today? How am I today? Is my Scarlet more angry today, or is she more flirty, or is she more secretive? And just, you know, touching in with the fact that it's going to be different every day, but just have to be present in the moment.
0: Yeah, what a fascinating challenge as an artist. So what do you do during the day before showtime? How do you sort of center yourself?
1: I do try to keep low energy during the day and try to rest before the show, which is like, you know, sometimes I'll take a nap. I do enjoy like resting before the show, or maybe just watching a TV show, or maybe, you know, we've been to a lot of really fun cities. So I feel like, of course, sometimes when you're in a fun city, you have to go and do touristy things as well. So I've been trying to keep a balance of having fun with the traveling aspect and also making sure that I'm like centering myself and resting before the show. When we went to California, a lot of us took a group trip to Disneyland, which for me awesome. Has been such a highlight. And in Ottawa, we went skating on the canal. And it's things like that that have just been such an amazing highlight of tour. So I'm trying to just find that balance of like going out and doing fun things and also making sure that I'm resting and preparing myself for the show every day.
0: Oh, for sure. Well, hopefully when you get to Calgary, you have a lot of fun here as well. I mean, hearing you describe the gig, you really get a sense of how all-encompassing it is for, you know, that long contract that you're doing the show. Did you ever picture yourself doing this kind of work when you

0: set out to become an actor or a singer?
1: Yeah, I always dreamed of doing a national tour. So this is really a dream come true, but I never thought that it would be like a slapstick comedy. I just, for some reason, I don't know, I always thought that my first national tour would be like a musical drama or something. I love a lot of musicals, and those have kind of been my main impetus for getting into this field.
0: Yeah.
1: But I do love straight plays too. And so I never would have guessed that Clue would have been something like this. Cause like I said, I've never really done a comedy like this before. So I was shocked when this was the first national tour I ended up booking, but I'm really, really grateful. It's been so exciting.
0: That's so cool. And from what I understand, it's pretty unusual for Broadway across Canada, right? Because this is, from what I gather, it's not a musical, and that generally is the kind of show that they tour here.
1: Yes, it's not a musical, but it definitely has a lot of elements in it that feel musical. There's a lot of rhythm and choreography and things that definitely feel like a nod to musical theater. But it's a straight play. But I think that fans of musical theater will really come to love this one too.
0: Mm. Well, it sounds like such a great show. Before we go, Camille, is there something that you hope audiences feel when they check out the show?
1: Yes, you know, I always love when you look out in the audience and see people smiling and laughing. I think that it's a really great gift that we can bring to people to take them away from whatever's going on in their lives and just bring them joy and have everybody just come together and be on one accord and laughing and having a good time during the show. I think that that's really something that makes me happy when I see people going away with it. So,
0: yeah,
1: I just hope people are brought joy by it.
0: I'm sure they will. Camille, all the best with the run, and I can't wait to see it when it's in Calgary. Thanks for joining us today.
1: Thank you so much. Have a good one.
0: You too, Camille. Thank you. Bye.
1: Bye.
0: Camille Capers plays Miss Scarlet in Clue live on stage. The Broadway Across Canada production opens at the Southern Alberta Jubilee Auditorium July 21st. It runs through the 26th, and we have a pair of tickets to give away. This is for the opening night performance. That's July 21st at 7:30. Let's give the tickets to the third caller through to our studio, 403-521-6200. 11 minutes to 4 o'clock now. How are we doing there, Vicky?
2: Well, just to recap, there's that severe thunderstorm that is producing a tornado. A tornado warning has been issued, and this is for the area that is located near Warner, and it is moving towards the east at about 30 kilometers per hour. So right now it's in the Warner area, and so that is a tornado warning that has been issued. So aside from that, obviously a very active afternoon. We're in a severe thunderstorm watch. There's a severe thunderstorm warning for the area around Pincher Creek as well, and it is one of those days where we're just going to have to be aware of what's developing. They happen very quickly. 17 for a low tonight, 26 tomorrow, 27 for a daytime high right now. We're mainly cloudy. And just to mention, Liam called northbound Deerfoot before the calf rope. He said it's everyone looking at the accident southbound Deerfoot. That's why northbound Deerfoot's also slow. Mm. So we have a collision in that area.
0: All right. Thank you, Vicky. So there are a lot of sayings about one smile, that peace begins with a smile, and that it's the light in the window of the soul. But a new study in Science Magazine this week shows how mammalian teeth are also a window into our evolutionary history. Tora Couture joins us to talk more about this. Hello, Tora.
3: Hello.
0: So what is it about our smile that sheds light on our evolution?
3: Well, it's when you smile with your teeth. Your teeth show off your evolutionary past and your current ecology. Mm-hmm. So evolutionary biologists have always used teeth as a great example of, or a great indicator of, what the ecology is. So what those animals were feeding off of and how the environment shaped, you know, their diet. And that the idea here is that, especially in this particular paper, they're looking at mammalian evolution. If your teeth can eat it, you can feed off of it. So if you have all really sharp teeth and your teeth are really good at slicing, like our canines, like our front teeth, we would be much more carnivorous. You would sit there and look at a dinosaur's teeth and, you know, T-Rex, and go, that's a carnivore, because it ain't grinding any grains in between.

0: between its teeth, right? And so we start to be able to have a window into the evolutionary past. And so we have, like in humans, we have, well, we have sharp teeth and flat teeth, right? We have teeth for tearing and slicing. Think about eating a rib at your backyard barbecue. You're going to use those front nice sharp teeth for that. But then you're also grinding up the lentils that your mom makes you eat. Well, then you're using the back teeth, right? And so we have a combination because we're omnivores. And so our teeth reveal our diet. And if you dive into the evolution of other mammals, you start to be able to recreate the evolutionary pressures and the diets all the way through the mammalian family tree. So mammals have been feeling the forces of evolution just like we have. And it looked, actually, this particular study looked at one tooth, the tribosphenic molars, and how its shape has changed over the course of evolution of mammals.
1: So where is this specific tooth exactly?
0: So it's the first, I'm going to try and explain it without actually trying to feel it with my tongue. So it's so natural. It's like the first real molar, like the premolars, and then there's the molar. Mm-hmm. And actually, it's so funny. My daughter lost this tooth last week.
1: Oh.
0: And we were kind of looking at, as a scientist does, we were looking at it under the microscope, and I was explaining a little bit about it. And then, of course, talking about it this week is fun.
1: Wow.
0: But, yeah. So it's the tooth that, when you can feel it, has like three mountains at the front of the tooth. And then when you work your way back, especially I'm thinking on the lower jaw one, is the most pronounced. And the back is flatter. And it's evolved to kind of fit two jobs. This tribosphenic molar crushes in the back and that grinding surface, but also can shred because of its sharp mountainous three mountain kind of structure.
1: Right, yeah.
0: And if you look, actually you can see the difference even in like your cat or dog. Their teeth are differently shaped than ours. If you look at really their first true molar, in dogs it's quite pronounced, it's much sharper than ours.
1: Yeah.
0: These differences exist because of the course of evolution. And that, you know, we are omnivores, whereas if you look at your dog's teeth or if your cat lets them look at their teeth, you can see that they're carnivorous. It's revealed in their teeth.
1: So what went into studying this?
0: Well, what they were doing here is trying to compare a whole bunch of mammals and look at their teeth shape and try and understand how it shaped evolution. Okay. And the way they did these experiments was amazing. It sounded like so much fun. So they collected teeth from all kinds of animals, raccoons, hyenas, dogs, humans, you name it. They tested their slicing and crushing activities using this particular molar. So Nerman Chatter did these experiments, and the slicing one sounds so much fun.
2: For the slicing aspect, we use something called medical gelatin. So I stacked three different kinds of gelatin to kind of simulate that the tooth would penetrate a multi-layer system like skin, fat, and muscle, for instance. And then I measured the force they require to penetrate the whole stack of gelatin, the puncture mark they made in every single layers of gelatin, things like that.
0: And then you pull out a whole bunch of data points of just trying to simulate the bite force and the efficiency of this slicing. And then also measured again the same tooth from different animals on their crushing ability using a totally different experimental setup that also sounds like just a blast.
2: For the crushing aspect, we used a bone modeling filament that was developed for like a surgeon to practice surgery without having to find the patient or to practice on the patient. So it's supposed to mimic the mechanical properties of bones, human bones in this case. And we printed a bone section using that bone modeling filament and made the teeth try to crush it.
0: And then from that, they're looking at the various teeth's efficiencies in slicing versus crushing and measuring them, and also trying to reflect their diet and evolutionary relationships.
1: Yeah, what a blast. Wow. So then when it comes to slicing and crushing, what was the best tooth?
0: Well, so the best at slicing wasn't certainly not the best at crushing and vice versa, but the best of both worlds was the spotted hyena, which, I mean, I guess doesn't come as a huge surprise because when you think about hyenas, right, they will eat anything.
1: Yeah.
0: They will eat rotten, fresh bones, tongue, teeth, whatever. They eat everything. And they'd certainly tear off flesh.

0: flesh with their sharp canines and the sharp teeth and incisors and stuff, but they also grind bones. And if you compare the teeth of a hyena to the teeth of a lion, almost the exact same prey, except the lions don't crush bones because their teeth don't let them. Hmm. They actually can't do it. And so actually raccoons were also kind of up there in terms of their crushing and slicing ability of those molars. But regardless of whether you're talking about crushing or slicing, what they realized is that the best tooth for both wasn't the best slicer or the best crusher. It was the compromise. And in evolutionary biology, we call this a trade-off. And this has just become such a perfect example of an evolutionary trade-off. If you want to be the best slicing tooth, you're not going to look like that molar they're looking at. If you want to look at the best crusher, you're not going to look like that.
1: Yeah.
0: So it becomes a compromise between the two tasks. And that makes it a very versatile tooth if you have this best of both worlds, or at least the good of both worlds. And when they start thinking about the mammalian evolution, they start looking at the teeth structure and actually asking questions about which animals are going to be best adapted to move forward in a changing world where prey and predator relationships are changing very, very quickly. The hyena and the raccoons are well positioned over the lion, because if the lion has to start being crushing bones, it just can't nourish itself that way. And so then we start thinking about how, not just how diet and the teeth reflect the past, but how they prepare for the future.
1: Yeah, that's so interesting. All right, Tora, we'll leave it there. Thank you.
0: Thank you.
1: That's our science columnist, Tora Couture. How are we doing, Vicki?
2: Well, we have a few collisions, 16th Avenue at 19th Street if you're westbound, also 16th Avenue. If you are westbound and eastbound, it looks like slowdowns as you're approaching Center Street. Southbound on Deerfoot Trail at Pagan Trail, there was an earlier collision that is still backed up to about Memorial Drive. Northbound Deerfoot Trail has now cleared out, so that's some good news there. Chris, worth mentioning, we're still dealing with that tornado warning in the Warner area, and we have that severe thunderstorm watch that's in place for the Calgary region.
1: All right, thank you, Vicki. Coming up, wildfires in northern and central Alberta, or central Canada, filling the skies south of the American Midwest with smoke. We'll talk more about the impacts. I'm Chris Della Torre. This is The Homestretch, and your national news is next.

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6: When Adam Gontier left 3 Days Grace back in 2013, he couldn't have imagined where they'd be today. Adam and the band's other frontman, Matt Walsh, are here to talk about sharing the spotlight and being the only Canadian band to have 2 songs with over 1 billion streams.
7: From CBC News, The World This Hour, I'm Kaz Boivin. Several communities in northwestern Ontario say they repeatedly raised concerns about the wildfire threat, but received assurances from the province that there was nothing to worry about. Now, more than 170 fires are burning across the region, and those communities say they were left cobbling together their own escape plans. Sarah Law reports.
8: Nomegusisegagin, also known as Collins First Nation, has been completely destroyed. Just over 2 dozen people fled by boat on Monday as their homes burned to the ground behind them. Chief Helen Pavla says it's a miracle everyone survived.
9: I'm so proud that they pulled together.
8: White Sand First Nation has been affected by the same fire. Emergency Management Coordinator Devin Wanakomik says the province didn't listen.
10: White Sand raised serious concerns but was repeatedly assured there was no immediate threat and that the smoke was coming from more distant fires.
8: Wanakomik says earlier action could have better protected communities and reduced the risks faced by the people. The Ontario government has made an official request for federal assistance to help with evacuations, as more than 12 communities remain under evacuation alert. Sarah Law, CBC News, Thunder Bay, Ontario.
7: BC authorities have expanded their evacuation order for Fraser Canyon. It now includes nearly

0: 200 properties in the community of Boston Bar. Evacuees are being told to head south to Chilliwack. Other communities in Fraser Canyon have been under similar orders for about 2 weeks due to wildfires. A Canadian manufacturer of military vehicles is receiving a hefty order from Ottawa. Prime Minister Mark Carney made that announcement at General Dynamics Land Systems in London, Ontario.
1: Our government will invest nearly $2 billion over 4 years to build and deliver 190 armored combat support vehicles, expanding our fleet to 550 vehicles. Every single one will be built right here at GDLS Canada's factory, right here in London.
0: Carney promises the deal will create thousands of jobs at the factory as well as with supporting companies. Plans to upgrade the Port of Vancouver have been referred to Canada's Major Projects Office for possible fast-tracking. Federal Transport Minister Stephen McKinnon says the upgrades are transformational. He says they'll boost the port's container capacity by 50% and add billions to the Canadian economy. The World Health Organization is warning that the Ebola virus in the Democratic Republic of Congo is spreading faster than ever before. WHO Chief Tedros Adhanom Ghebreyesus says conflict in the outbreak's epicenter is impairing contact tracing.
2: It's now the third largest Ebola outbreak on record, and in the past months it has expanded faster than any previous outbreak. More than 80% of new cases are being detected outside known contact lists, showing that transmission chains are still being missed.
0: There have now been close to 800 Ebola-related deaths. American Marines have boarded a vessel in the Gulf of Oman. U.S. Central Command says the troops conducted a verification operation as part of the blockade of Iranian ports. U.S. forces also redirected several commercial ships they say were attempting to bypass their restrictions and also carried out multiple new strikes on targets in Iran today. Recent flare-ups in the U.S.-Iran war have choked off energy shipments through the Strait of Hormuz. In Washington, White House Press Secretary Karoline Leavitt is urging Americans to be ready to tune in for a presidential address.
3: Tonight, as you all know, at 9 o'clock p.m. Eastern, President Trump will deliver a major address to the nation on protecting the integrity of our elections.
0: Leavitt claims Americans will be shocked by the evidence Donald Trump will present in his speech. He's expected to rehash grievances with past elections and push for the passage of his Save America Act. The bill would require people to provide physical proof of citizenship when voting, among other measures. Opponents to that bill have argued it has the potential to disenfranchise millions of U.S. voters. That's your World This Hour. For CBC News, I'm Kaz Bovin.
4: Delatore, a condition we know well in Alberta. Smoke from wildfires from central and northern Canada is drifting far into the U.S. We'll talk about the health risks. That's next on the home stretch here on CBC Radio 1 in Calgary. Vicki Chase has another look at the weather and the roads. Hey, Vicki.
5: Hello. Chris, worth mentioning, I mean, I know Warner is a smaller community down, it is southeast of the Lethbridge area, and it's just north of Milk River, so if you're familiar with that area, there is a tornado warning that was issued a while back, and Environment Canada is still tracking this. It is now located about 10 kilometers east of Warner, and it's moving towards the east at about 30 kilometers per hour. There's definitely active weather down in that southern part of the province, and obviously, you know, with this, you have to take cover immediately, head to a basement, interior room, all the proper precautions. And it's that kind of day because there's a severe thunderstorm watch actually in place for the foothills all along to the west of us. Calgary's included in that as well. So the ingredients are there for activity today. And unfortunately, that tornado warning in place for the area around Warner. Now in Calgary, we're dropping down to 17 tonight. And then tomorrow, we're up to 26 degrees. We're going to keep a chance of showers in the forecast tomorrow. The weekend will be sunny and warm with 30 on Saturday, 24 on Sunday. Currently, we're 28, mainly cloudy. The winds out of the south at 24 here in the city. As far as the roads go, we do have a collision northbound on Deerfoot Trail, and this is at Barlow Trail, so seeing a backup in that area. Another one, 16th Avenue at Center Street. That's affecting east and westbound 16th Avenue. One westbound 16th Avenue at 19th Street Northeast. Another one, southbound Deerfoot Trail at Pagan Trail. It looks like it's been cleared, but volume is still backed up towards Memorial.

0: All right, thanks for that, Vicky. Kenny Mason joins us with headlines.
1: The province has launched an online portal to collect some concerns about bike lanes. The portal comes as the province considers legislation that would grant it power over specific bike lanes. Doug Clark is the president of Bike Calgary, an organization that advocates for cyclists. He says the site looks only interested in negative opinions, which is no way to make policy decisions.
2: For the province to get into that at that level is really, I think, unnecessary. It's duplication. And as a taxpayer, I kind of resent it because I think they should be spending their efforts and money in more impactful ways, you know, solving healthcare and education and things like that. Leave the local roads and other transportation systems to the city.
1: Clark says it's more of a complaint portal that will only be used to reinforce preconceived ideas of what is wrong with bike lanes. Alberta Gaming Liquor and Cannabis says it made its largest ever contraband tobacco seizure last month in Edmonton. It says between June 18th and 23rd, it executed numerous search warrants on multiple people at a commercial property in the city's northwest. The AGLC says the seizure involved nearly 158,000 cartons of cigarettes with a retail value of more than $29 million and a provincial tax avoidance of $9.4 million. That is your update from the CBC Calgary Newsroom. Chris.
0: Thanks for that, Kenny. We're coming up to 8 minutes past 4 o'clock now on the home stretch. No matter where you live in this country, wildfires and smoke from them have probably been part of your summer this year or certainly in previous years. And health officials say people should take precautions outdoors and even indoors when smoke levels are high. Dr. Samantha Green is a family physician at Unity Health Toronto and the president of the Canadian Association of Physicians for the Environment. Good afternoon.
3: Hi, thanks for having me.
0: Thanks for joining us. So when people see that orange or yellow sky, that haziness, I mean, what are they actually seeing in the air?
3: Yeah, I mean, today's wildfires are a complex chemical soup of pollutants. Wildfires release fine particulate matter, or PM2.5, carbon monoxide, volatile organic compounds, and even heavy metals and microplastics, all of which harm human health.
0: Wow. So how harmful is breathing in wildfire smoke?
3: It is harmful. Wildfire smoke is a systemic multi-organ health threat. It's not just a temporary irritant. You know, in the short term, it can cause headaches, eye irritation, coughing, but it can also trigger asthma attacks, cardiovascular events like heart attacks and strokes. And there's emerging research showing that repeated smoke exposure or prolonged exposure can have impacts on neurologic health, so increased rates of dementia and even autism in children, also impacts on mental health and cancer risk.
0: And how would those impacts compare to, say, living in a really smoggy city?
3: It's much worse, about 10 times worse, actually, than regular background, like traffic-related or industrial air pollution.
0: So who would you say is most at risk when wildfire smoke affects air quality?
3: Even healthy people can experience the health impacts of wildfire smoke, but those who are most at risk would include young children, especially infants, older adults, people who are pregnant, and anyone with a chronic medical condition. And then anyone who's more at risk of exposure, anyone who's forced to be outside is also at risk. And that would include outdoor workers, people experiencing homelessness, and then, of course, Indigenous communities that are on the front lines of these wildfires.
0: So what are some simple steps that people can take as far as protecting themselves when smoke levels are the way they are in places like Toronto and in the American Midwest right now?
3: Yes, we need to tackle this problem with practical tools today, but also by preventing tomorrow's wildfire emergency. It's a two-in-one solution. So, you know, practically, people should stay inside when the air quality is poor, and people can run HEPA air filters, portable air filters, especially in the rooms where you're spending the most time. Make sure that you have a MERV 13 filter or better on your HVAC system, your furnace or air conditioner. Modify your plans. Stay inside. If you have to go outside, an N95 respirator or better can help protect you from some of the air pollutants, but not everything. And then, like I said, we need to tackle this problem at its root. We know that these wildfires are being driven

0: It really does depend on the quality of the filter in the air conditioner itself.
1: And for people who have to work outside, like construction workers or farm laborers, what could they do about this?
0: They can wear an N95, especially a well-fitting N95 mask, but also, you know, there's really no safe level of exposure. So we need to tackle this by going upstream, and we need better protections for workers. These protections exist in some states in the United States, where, you know, work is canceled when the air quality is very bad and it's a threat to health. And so we need to put in place these upstream protections for outdoor workers. And, you know, in the meantime, an N95 mask can help a little.
1: So it sounds like, I mean, if you're, especially if you're in those heavily affected areas in the continent, like, I mean, should folks who do work outside, should they be calling in sick on days like this?
0: I mean, there are mechanisms for calling your workplace unsafe, and it's certainly something to consider for people who are otherwise being forced to work outside, especially if someone has a medical condition like asthma that puts them more at risk of health complications. Absolutely, that's something I would consider.
1: Well, I appreciate hearing your analysis today, Dr. Green. Thanks for joining us today.
0: Thanks for having me.
1: Dr. Samantha Green, family physician at Unity Health Toronto and president of the Canadian Association of Physicians for the Environment. Coming up to 14 minutes past 4 o'clock now on the home stretch. How are we doing out there, Vicki?
2: Well, taking a look at volume on the roads in the north end of city, not too bad. There was an earlier collision southbound Stoney at 16th Avenue. Tiny backup in that area, but it looks like it's being cleared. Another collision, this one westbound on 16th Avenue at 19th Street Northeast. It is backed up towards Barlow Trail on westbound 16th Avenue. Another incident on 16th Avenue at Center Street just has a bit of volume backed up. It seems like more so on eastbound 16th Avenue between 4th Street and Center Street. In the downtown core, it's typical volume. The other collision, southbound Deerfoot Trail at Pagan Trail, looks like it's cleared, but volume still backed up towards 17th Avenue. And aside from that, there is another collision northbound on Deerfoot Trail at Barlow Trail in the south end of the city. Tiny bit of volume in that area as well. Of course, we're watching the weather closely this afternoon. We have a severe thunderstorm watch in place for the foothills, Calgary area. So all along the foothills from Rocky Mountain House all the way down through to the Pincher Creek region. And we still have that tornado watch in place for Cardston, Lethbridge, and the tornado warning that we've been talking about around the Warner area, which is just southeast of the Lethbridge region. Chris?
1: All right. Thanks for that, Vicki. This is the home stretch here on CBC Radio 1. Dave Waddell is handling sports today, and he gets to do his job from Siemens Stadium in Okotoks this afternoon. Hey there, Dave.
3: Hey, Chris. I have to reemphasize the extremely challenging nature of my assignment today. It's beautiful here. There's baseball everywhere. Just a few clouds in the sky. And actually, I'm not at Siemens Stadium proper. I am just across the street here at Tourmaline Field because this is the Baseball Canada National Championships for Under-19 Academy players. This is the road to Okotoks. So they've got games happening on both fields right now. Actually, I'm watching the Ontario Blue Jays take on the squad from Vauxhall Academy. We're in the third inning right now. Ontario has a 4-1 lead over Vauxhall. It's still early, a seven-inning games here, so still a few innings to go for this matchup. And yeah, this is a great festival of baseball. You've got families and players from across the country, 16 teams from coast to coast here. And I did want to meet up with a parent, because parents are such a big part of this travel ball schedule at this level of baseball. And I'm here with Jason Tregaskis. Jason is here from Tawasin, BC. Jason, hey, thanks for spending a few moments to chat.
4: Yeah, thanks for having me.
3: So, being a parent of a kid who's playing at this level of baseball, tell me about just the work that you do from a parental side, making sure that you're supporting your kid, you're cheering him on, but you're also making sure that he can get to where he needs to go across the country, across Canada and the U.S. And play at this level.
4: Yeah, there's definitely a lot more to it at this level than when they're younger. There's physio appointments, there's making sure they're eating correctly, making sure that they're on time. Even just arranging flights or making sure we're getting the hotel rooms. Driving, we drove here, took two days to drive out here, and

0: yeah, it's just a, it's it, but it's a great experience, though. It's a great time spending it with your son and enjoying that time with him before he's going off to do bigger and better things.
1: And those bigger and better things for your son, Desmond, you were just telling me before we went to air, he is committed. He's going to school in the States. Tell me about that.
0: Yeah, he committed to Sacramento State down in California. He's going to be heading there middle of August to start playing baseball and going to school full-time there. And he's super excited about it. He knows a few other guys that are going down there as well from BC. So it's a great kind of reward for all the work he's put in over the last 6 or 7 years trying to get to this level.
1: Proud dad moment too, eh? To see him sign those commitment papers. What's that like for you?
0: Yeah, it was. We went on a trip down there. He pitched. They saw him pitch, and they really liked what they saw, and gave him a great offer that he was super happy to accept. And he liked the campus. He liked the school. He liked the coaches. He liked the whole program. So it was kind of a perfect fit for him.
1: Fantastic. And, you know, I did want to spotlight the parents here, right? Because this is such a big part of this level of baseball. You mentioned driving out here. You're here for the entire weekend. What do you make of Okotoks, the Road to Okotoks tournament, and what you've seen from this community and this tournament so far?
0: It's been great. We've been to other national championships the past few years, and this has just been, like, top tier, amazing facilities here, amazing people, and amazing competition. Like 16 teams here, they're all great teams from across the country. It's great to see.
1: And we should mention your son's team, the Langley Blaze, defeated the Ontario Cobras by a score of 5-2 right before we came over here. So how's the team looking? How's the Langley Blaze shaping up for the rest of this tournament?
0: I think they're looking good. They've got a lot of pitching left, and their bats are starting to come alive right now. So we've got one more game left in the round robin tomorrow. Hopefully they get a win out of that and end up in a good place for Saturday.
1: Fantastic. Jason, thanks so much for spending a few minutes and chatting with me here.
0: Perfect. Thanks for talking. That was great.
1: That's Jason Tregaskis, parent of a player, Desmond Tregaskis, for the Langley Blaze here. We were a little distracted during this interview because it was a big inning for the Ontario Blue Jays. They put 4 runs in. They're now up 6-1 over Vauxhall. We're in the middle of the third right now. Games are taking place all through the evening, then tomorrow on the weekend as well, with the final for the Morneau Cup being played 4 p.m. here at Siemens Stadium in Okotoks. Chris, before I go, I did want to give you some other sports headlines this afternoon. The Calgary Flames schedule is out for the 2026-27 season. This is the last season at the Dome, final season of Flames hockey. 84 games, up from 82 last season. Opening night October 1st against the Seattle Kraken, and the final home game for the Flames regular season. We shouldn't say it's the final game at the Saddle Dome just yet, Chris, because playoffs could happen.
2: Right.
1: So we will circle this one on our calendar, though. April 10th, Vancouver Canucks, Calgary Flames. That is the final regular season game in the history of the Saddle Dome for the Calgary Flames. And Jackson Suber has the early lead of the PGA Tour's British Open. The American opened the major at the Royal Birkdale Golf Club near Manchester with a round of 5 under par. Nick Taylor is the top Canadian right now. He's got he's shot an opening round, rather, of 2 under par. And the skies are clear here in Okotoks, Chris, but not like that, as you've been talking about on the show today, not like that in many parts of North America, including south of the border. Tonight's Major League Soccer match in Chicago between the Chicago Fire, ironically enough, and the Vancouver Whitecaps has been postponed because of poor air quality. And we'll see if this clears up before the World Cup final taking place in the New York, New Jersey area, Chris, on Sunday. I mean, you know, there's all sorts of things that can happen in a World Cup final. You know, there's rain, there's heat. I don't know if anyone expected smoke. So the final on Sunday afternoon between Spain and Argentina, hopefully that weather clears up just a little bit and we can have a smoke-free day in East Rutherford for the biggest game in the world. Chris?
2: Yeah, here's hoping for sure. Dave, great to hear your updates from Okotoks today. Thanks for joining us again.
1: Thank you.
2: Dave Waddell with sports. He's out in Okotoks for the Road to Okotoks Baseball Canada National.

National Championship, and that's where he's stationed today to do his sports hits. So the Polaris Album Prize shortlist is out now. BB Club is one of the 10 finalists. This is their second time on that list. They also made it last year as well. Here's BB Club with A Different Light.

0: from the album Amaro, which is on the short list for the 2026 Polaris Music Prize. That's BB Club with A Different Light. The government is spending nearly $2 billion on new Canadian-made armored vehicles. Prime Minister Mark Carney announced the agreement with General Dynamics Land Systems in London, Ontario. Today, here's the Prime Minister.
1: The Canadian Armed Forces need a new fleet of vehicles to support their operation, not just today, but for decades to come. And to that end, Minister McGuinty and I are proud to announce the launch of a new strategic partnership with General Dynamics Land Systems Canada. It's through this partnership, our government, and this is one aspect of the partnership, let me be clear, but through this partnership, our government will invest nearly $2 billion over 4 years to build and deliver 190 armored combat support vehicles, expanding our fleet to 550 vehicles.

0: And as the people in this room and those you represent know, these vehicles are designed to keep soldiers protected, mobile, and mission ready in the most demanding environments. For decades, GDLS Canada has made vehicles that supported the CAF on military bases across our country, in Afghanistan, in Latvia, and also, as we just announced last week, the provision of another 35 vehicles to Ukraine to help defend themselves against Russia. And the new fleet order that we're announcing today will continue that legacy, serving our women and men in uniform at bases across the country. Every single one will be built right here at GDLS Canada's factory, right here in London. Our new partnership with GDLS Canada will create and sustain over 6,000 high-paying Canadian jobs every year over the next 8 years.
1: Prime Minister Mark Carney speaking in London, Ontario today. He says the jobs created will be spread across the country with Ryan Manufacturing in Richmond, BC. They'll supply the military-grade cable and wire harness assemblies. He also said Interpro in Regina will produce advanced armor. Thales Canada in Saint-Laurent, Quebec will supply thermal imaging systems, and IMP Aerospace and Defense in Enfield, Nova Scotia will make other specialized components. Vicki, how are we doing out there?
2: Busy day on the roads. We have a new collision westbound Country Hills Boulevard at 112th Avenue in the northwest. Westbound 16th Avenue at 19th Street Northeast, still clearing a collision there. We have a collision on 16th Avenue at Center Street. It looks like it's maybe off to the side. It was affecting eastbound volume, but that seems to be moving much better. If you're westbound Memorial Drive heading towards the flyover, there's a collision there, just starting to back things up in that area. Still some volume southbound Deerfoot Trail approaching Pagan Trail. Earlier collision there. I think it's off to the side, but volume still slow to 17th Avenue. And then in the south end of the city, other than normal volume, we did have an earlier collision northbound on Deerfoot Trail at Barlow Trail, and there's just a tiny backup through that area. Chris, we still have that tornado warning in place for the area around Warner. That is southeast of the Lethbridge area. That warning has been extended. Pretty big storm heading through that region. And we also have a severe a tornado watch, and that's for the Cardston Lethbridge areas, and that's just due to more thunderstorms developing in those areas. A watch, of course, that it is a potential, the warning that it is happening. So definitely if you're in and around that Warner area down towards the southeast between Warner and the Milk River region, heads up, take the proper precautions, take cover, and stay safe. We are looking at 16 for a low tonight, 26 for a high tomorrow, keeping a chance of showers in the Calgary forecast, 28 and mainly cloudy right now.
1: Thanks for that, Vicki. In the next half hour, we talk summer grooming for our dogs and cats with our vet columnist, Dr. Julie Schell, and Paul McGowan will have today's wrap on business. It's 4:30. Here's the CBC Calgary News with Kenny Mason.
3: This is CBC News. Health officials in Alberta are investigating six cases of an illness caused by the parasite Cyclospora. This is the same organism responsible for a large outbreak in the U.S. involving thousands of confirmed and suspected cases, but the province says no connections have been made between the Alberta cases and the American outbreak. CBC's Jennifer Lee has more.
4: Cyclospora causes severe diarrhea, cramps, and bloating. Six Albertans have developed symptoms and tested positive since the beginning of May. Health officials say four of them had recently traveled to Mexico, and none involved travel to the U.S. Edmonton infectious disease specialist Dr. Lenora Saxinger says Quebec has seen an even bigger increase in cases, mostly related to travel to Mexico.
5: They've had kind of a crazy weather year with a lot of storms, and we know that that kind of circumstances can let essentially human sanitation kind of get washed into agricultural water, which is where we think this is probably coming from. So it could just be part of an overall large-scale increased number of cases in a lot of places.
4: The province says the Alberta cases are being assessed against the Cyclospora outbreak in the U.S., but no connections have been found so far, and investigators have not identified a common food source. Previous outbreaks have been traced to imported produce, and investigators in the U.S. are eyeing lettuce or salad greens as the possible culprit. The illness does appear in Alberta from time to time. Recently, case counts have ranged between 0 and 11 cases a year. Jennifer Lee, CBC News, Calgary.
3: After two people were killed and three hospitalized in a June 2025 rockfall, Bow Glacier Falls reopened to the public Thursday. The area was closed for 13

0: 15 months. Parks Canada was assessing the area for future risks. There is new signage and increased public education around it, and it has installed new signage to increase the publication there. Francois Mass is superintendent for Lake Louise Yoho Kootenay Field Unit.
1: Now that we have the geotechnical analysis and they were able to very much clarify for us where were the areas of high risk, where are the areas that are not high risk, and we were able to reflect that in the signs so that visitors are well informed.
0: A geotechnical assessment cautioned more rock falls are possible. It recommends Parks Canada work with researchers to monitor for ongoing risks. A sentencing hearing took place today in the case of a man who raped and beat a woman. Kepra Udip Bang was convicted of aggravated sexual assault in March. CBC's Megan Grant was in court today and a warning some of the details may be disturbing.
2: Opportunistic and predatory. That's how prosecutor Peter McKenzie described the stranger attack that took place on July 14, 2019. On that day, two women in the Forest Lawn area called 911 after hearing the victim screaming. A publication ban means she can only be identified as MM. By the time help arrived, the attacker was gone and MM was unconscious. She woke up 8 days later and required surgery to reconstruct bones in her face. She remained in hospital for 3 months. The case was once cold, but in 2024, Kepra Udip Bang was convicted of another crime and had to submit his DNA as part of his sentence. That's when there was a break in MM's case. Udip Bang's DNA matched swabs taken from MM's body after the attack. Today, the Crown proposed a 10-year sentence while defense asked the judge to consider a 7 to 9 year prison term. Justice Alan Fradsham says he hopes to deliver his sentence next month. Megan Grant, CBC News, Calgary.
0: An Alberta coal mining company is facing a large fine for a worker's death almost 3 years ago. Prairie Mines and Royalty ULC pleaded guilty last week to failing to ensure the health and safety of a worker under the Occupational Health and Safety Act. The Alberta government says a worker was killed in West Central Alberta while clearing water and ice from piping in November of 2023. It says the worker was struck and fatally injured by an ice plug that became dislodged. The company was fined $360,000. The province says that will go to the Alberta Mine Safety Association to develop training for water removal operations. And the union representing some global news staff say an estimated 28 jobs have been cut in Alberta. The layoffs come as Corus Entertainment centralizes some production of its broadcasts for Calgary and Edmonton. The CBC's Karina Zapata reports.
3: Unifor says the Corus layoffs will affect 43 unionized media workers across the country, with most job losses in Western Canada. Positions in BC, Winnipeg, Saskatoon, the Maritimes, and Ontario have also been cut. Corus Entertainment would not specify which roles have been cut or how many. The Toronto-based company says it's centralizing, quote, aspects of control room functions. But local news content will be maintained in Calgary and Edmonton. Scott Roberts, co-anchor of Global Edmonton's 6 p.m. newscast, has posted to social media saying he's been laid off. This news comes a week after Rogers shut down Calgary's 660 News Radio and Sportsnet 960 stations. Sally Haggis is a television instructor at SAIT who spent decades working in CTV's control room.
4: What I find most distressing, and I mean this is sort of accelerating it, this whole Corus thing is accelerating it, is just the death of local news.
3: Last month, Corus reported double-digit year-over-year declines in radio and television revenue. Karina Zapata, CBC News, Calgary.
0: And that is your update from the CBC Calgary Newsroom. Chris.
5: Thanks for that, Kenny. Kenny Mason with the news. How are we doing, Vicki?
6: Well, a tornado warning has ended. It is now a tornado watch for the Lethbridge area. That includes the area around Fort McLeod, Tabor, Milk River, Coots, the Waterton Park, that whole region, and a tornado watch. The rest of us are dealing with a severe thunderstorm watch, and that is all along the foothills from Crow's Nest Pass up through Banff, Canmore areas, all the way through to Rocky Mountain House. Calgary itself is in that severe thunderstorm watch. And once again, the tornado warning has ended for the area around Warner. It is now a watch, just meaning that there's a potential for the development. Now, here in the city, we're looking at a low tonight of 16 degrees. And then tomorrow, we're at 26, and we're going to bring back the chance of showers tomorrow, Chris. And currently, we're sitting at 28 degrees, mainly cloudy. The winds are out of the south at 24 kilometers per hour. In the south end of the city, still dealing with a collision on Deerfoot Trail at Barlow Trail. A little bit of slowdown both north north and southbound in that area. Aside from that, definitely pockets of volume on Glenmore Trail. If you're heading between McLeod Trail and Deerfoot Trail, heading east, westbound towards 14th Street and Crowchild.

0: Trail, and then eastbound again on Glenmore Trail towards Stoney. So that's pretty typical for this time of day. Southbound Deerfoot Trail, there was an earlier collision at Pagan Trail. Still some volume there back to 17th Avenue. Looks like we have an incident. This is westbound Country Hills Boulevard at 112th Avenue Northwest. The incident, that was a westbound Memorial towards a downtown core. Looks like it's maybe off to the side, but that's still some good volume on westbound Memorial as you're heading past the zoo into the downtown area. And aside from that, in the north end of the city, they're still dealing with clearing the collision on 16th Avenue westbound at 19th Street Northeast. Actually, though, eastbound 16th Avenue seems slower. It is slow between 36th Street and 68th Street in the northeast end of the city. The north end of the city, other than the collision on Country Hills on 112th, is in pretty good shape right now. You could always give me a shout this afternoon if you see anything that you'd like to share. We always appreciate it. 403-521-1010.
1: Thanks for that, Vicki. I'm Chris De La Torre, and this is The Home Stretch here on CBC Radio 1 and the CBC Listen app. The time is 4:38. So as most pet owners know, there are certain breeds of dogs and cats that require more grooming than others. But what kinds of things should we all be thinking about when it comes to caring for our pets' fur and other hygiene concerns? Dr. Julie Schell is a local veterinarian and the owner of Bow Bottom Veterinary Hospital. She's joining us every few weeks throughout the summer. Hello there.
2: Hi, Chris. It's an honor to be on your show.
1: Well, it's good to see you. I'm glad we connected over Zoom, and I wish our listeners could see this too, but you've got two of your lovely furry clients with you. Who's that with you?
2: So this is Kingston. He's an 8-year-old French bulldog, and little Sante, and she's a 10-year-old border terrier.
1: Oh my
2: she's
1: god.
2: She's definitely leaning and grooming, and he likes having his bath times as well.
1: Well, they're both adorable. So what would you say is like the number one thing that pet owners should be thinking about when it comes to grooming and hygiene?
2: It's such an important thing to do. It's so important for not only their health, their physical health, but also their mental health. We see so many injuries ahead of time early because the owners are noticing them because they're brushing their pets. They're noticing tumors. They're noticing scabies. They're noticing mange mites, lice, ticks, fleas, things like that. Rashes underneath the deep skin. And most recently, last week, I saw another patient where there was a lot of fur around their buttocks, but there was a big clump of feces. Once you like spread the curtains and look closer, the dog could barely defecate because there was feces and fur caked onto their rear end.
1: Yeah.
2: And so thankfully, yeah, like the dog was really good. Let me like remove the feces. And he felt so much better after he went and defecated nicely after that. So yeah, it's so important, but they feel better mentally as well, because it's a bonding experience for their pet and their owner together. They feel so happy when they get that grooming. The bathing is like a massage, a really full, firm massage. And there's aromatherapy and really good quality veterinarian shampoos out there that make the dog feel so relaxed, and it benefits them in so many ways, mentally as well as physically.
1: That's really interesting to think about the emotional and mental benefit for the pet, and that it can be a real bonding experience for them. Another thing that we often hear come up is making sure the nails are kept trim. How big of a health concern can overgrown nails be?
2: It's amazing. We do a lot of chiropractic and acupuncture and like working with senior dogs. And wow, often I'll see the limping is only because they have a grown-in claw that's digging into the flesh of their paw pad. Or if they have a claw that's a little bit too long, even small amounts of excess length can cause prevention of extension of the fingers and the toes of the dog. And so they're trying to like crawl up the stairs and they skitter scatter because they can't get that nice traction when they're going up the stair. And we'll see that they basically have to like walk on stilts. So it's really hard on the rest of their spine when they have to really extend their legs because they're afraid that they're going to fall down every time they take a step on a slippery surface. So absolutely, it is so excellent at improving their mobility when the nails are trimmed. And often it needs to be done every week, because older dogs prefer walking on grass. And even cats, like they're not really using their claws very much on a tree branch. They're indoor cats. And so their claws can grow in and very quickly lead to big problems and lesions.
1: Yeah, good to keep in mind for sure. Getting back to bathing, I would hope that most or that all dog owners are bathing their dogs regularly. But how important is it to bathe a cat?
2: Oh, cats definitely need to be bathed as well. They're actually really good at grooming themselves because they are meticulous.

0: making sure there's not a bunch of like clumps of dirt on their body. But often it's the bathing that can loosen up any sort of long-term crusty areas of skin that can be adhered to the base of the fur follicle. And so they also like the ability to feel conditioned and soothed by the warm water and the massage effect. But I definitely don't just start by putting a cat in a bathtub. Like we're talking, we'll use like a face cloth that's warm and wet, simulating their mother's tongue. A lot of cats really like just like that feeling of a wet, warm mother's tongue cleaning their back. And then you can gradually escalate it into like a bit wetter, like put more moisture, more water onto the cloth. And then you can go from there. There's also mousses so that cats don't actually have to get really wet to be groomed. It's a nice mousse that is like a dry shampoo for a pet that you can get from your veterinarian. And so that will release a lot of dander, a lot of things that I really don't want my cat eating. Like I really don't want cats to be consuming all of that fur because then they can lodge into their system. So bathing or dry shampooing or even brushing is so important in cats to get rid of that excess fur so they don't have to swallow it.
1: Okay. And if you're not brushing, certainly fur can get matted. How much of an issue is that for pets?
0: Oh, it's a huge issue. I see a lot of mats develop around the ears of the dog, and it's so painful that they can give the dog a headache. It's kind of like if you wear your ponytail too tight,
1: right,
0: it causes a headache. And I feel that that's a lot of the reasons that dogs become aggressive. Not to mention the fact that underneath the hair mat, it can be so infected with debris that flies can lay eggs in it. So I've seen fly strip, we call it, whenever it's such a severe matting that you wouldn't even suspect it by looking at the outside of the dog. You have to really peel away the mat to see the damage. And it's very uncomfortable for the dog or the cat to lay down on a bunch of matted fur. It's like a really uncomfortable, lumpy pillow. So they don't sleep very well at night. And then they become even more grouchy. And it can lead to behavior problems for sure.
1: Mm-hmm. And what about brushing of the teeth? I know that's certainly a job that a lot of pet owners don't look forward to, but how often should that be done?
0: Yeah. If you can make it a pleasurable experience, you can do it every single day. Like my dogs really like the chicken flavored veterinarian toothpaste. It doesn't smell like chicken to a human, but it sure tastes delicious for a dog and smells really good to them. And so it has an enzyme in it. So even the act of like training the dog by letting them lick the toothpaste off of the toothbrush, and then gradually you kind of like get that toothbrush right into the dog or the cat's mouth, and you can like scrape it mechanically. And my dogs love it. They've been doing it since they're a baby, but I've also trained adult dogs that have never had their teeth brushed ever before, and they really enjoy it. So they literally don't run away. Like I just do it every single day, so it becomes a routine. Some of my dogs, they'll even let me do it while they're sleeping. So they're literally sleeping in their bed, and I'm like brushing their teeth. And then you can pick up on more dental health problems by looking at the teeth while you're brushing. So you can see if there's a fractured tooth or if there's a mobile, like if the tooth is loose because it's all rotten, or if the breath smells really bad for some reason, or if there's a tumor in the mouth. Yeah, so toothbrushing is such a fun, it really is fun once they get trained to do it. And it's a great way to predict and identify disease very early and report it to your veterinarian.
1: For sure. We're just about out of time, but certainly I could see how brushing daily makes sense for the pet. But what's the minimum amount of time you should go between doing it for your dog or cat?
0: Well, I'd say if they are on a nice dental health diet, like you can talk to your veterinarian about getting them a food that will actually break down plaque and bacteria while they eat. That's almost the equivalent of brushing their teeth every day, or feeding a dog a nice crunchy vegetable like a whole raw carrot or a cucumber that's like even a frozen watermelon peel, like the green, white, and pink of the watermelon. They have enzymes as well as the mechanical action that can really break down bacteria in the pet's mouth. So if you do that every day, it can be almost effective as toothbrushing every day. But ideally, try to at least look at your pet's teeth once a week minimum, and you'll be amazed at what you'll find there. It's really advantageous for the pet. So try practicing, and practice makes perfect, really.
1: For sure. So much great information. Julie, always great to talk to you. Thank you.
0: Thank you so much, Chris.
1: Dr. Julie Schell, veterinarian and the owner of Bow Bottom Veterinary Hospital. She's with us every few weeks here on the Homestretch. Our guest host, Jeremy Ratt, guides us through the CBC Music Top 20 tonight. This week, Role Model out of LA enters the countdown with a new single. It's called High Hopes 3000.

0: Ooh, I like that one. Role Model with High Hopes 3000. That's coming in at number 19 on the CBC Music Top 20 this week. How are we doing, Vicki?
1: Oh, anything to help ease the afternoon if you're on the roads, Chris. It's a busy one and obviously lots of active weather. If you're westbound Country Hills Boulevard at 12th Avenue in the northwest or at 112th Avenue, collision there to watch out for. Some heavy volume if you're coming off of westbound Stony Trail, merging on to northbound on the QE2 towards the Airdrie region. Also, it looks like we have a new incident, and this one is on McKnight Boulevard. If you're eastbound approaching Barlow Trail, if you are on Deerfoot Trail in the north end of the city, some volume, but it is moving okay, so good news there. 16th Avenue, a collision still affecting volume at 19th Street Northeast. Downtown, still some volume. If you are, now this is new, on eastbound Memorial approaching Deerfoot Trail, it looks like a new collision in that area. Some heavy volume this afternoon on Blackfoot Trail as you're headed past Ogden Road through to Deerfoot, and then also on southbound Blackfoot Trail as you're approaching 58th Avenue. Northbound on Deerfoot Trail, still clearing a collision at Barlow Trail. That's also affecting southbound traffic through that area. And of course, the weather, we are watching at what is a tornado watch that's in place for the areas around Lethbridge, Cardston, down in the southeast. There's a severe thunderstorm watch in place for Calgary, the areas along the foothills. That means we're going to still see a chance of some showers into the evening hours. We're going to watch it closely. And then 26 tomorrow with a chance of showers as well. Well, right now, it's nice and calm at the airport, mainly cloudy and 28 degrees.
0: Thank you, Vicki. Kenny Mason joins us with headlines.
2: Health officials in Alberta are investigating 6 cases of an illness caused by the parasite Cyclospora. It is the same organism responsible for a large outbreak in the United States involving thousands of confirmed and suspected cases, but the province says there's no evidence the cases are connected. After 2 people were killed and 3 hospitalized in a June 2025 rock fall, Bow Glacier Falls is now reopened to the public, and Corus Entertainment has cut an estimated 28 jobs at Global News as it centralizes productions for its Calgary and Edmonton broadcasts. That is your update from the CBC Calgary newsroom. Meanwhile, at least 3 communities in northwestern Ontario say they received no warnings about approaching wildfires. More coming up in the world this hour at 5 o'clock. Chris.
0: Thanks for that, Kenny. It's now 9 minutes to 5 o'clock. Lionel Messi is heading back to the World Cup final. The soccer superstar helped propel Argentina to a dramatic 2-1 win over England yesterday. The defending champs will meet Spain in Sunday's final in New Jersey. Veteran sports broadcaster Arash Madani shared his reaction to the upcoming match with the CBC's Ian Hennemansing.
3: And I don't think a lot of us had that on the bingo card when this tournament began. And even as this tournament went on, Argentina getting by the skin of their teeth over and over again. Late in game heroics, the drama that continued against England. And then, you know, there are so many people who said France was by far the best team in this tournament. And then Spain with outright domination after they had defended their way into the semifinal and then turned it on to get to the final. Sunday should be a treat to powerhouse countries, to powerhouse soccer nations, to soccer nations with a ton of history.
4: This was the first

0: World Cup to feature 48 teams. We had three host countries. Were those numbers a success?
1: Yeah, I mean, look, I think if you ask most people, the show that the Canadians put on as hosts was terrific. The Americans did what you expected the Americans to do, rally around a tournament and hosting and the rest. And the images that came from Mexico at the Azteca in Mexico City and Guadalajara and the rest were terrific. It's amazing how amidst all the controversy and all the things that swirl around an event like this, it's amazing what happens when the competition begins and where it goes. And now I think, Ian, the real question as a country is, when you look ahead, the 2038 World Cup could very well return to North America. And as Canadians, do we want to invest to try and bring some matches back here if there is going to be another joint North American bid? You think about the images that went on in Vancouver and in Toronto. This event will cost taxpayers hundreds of millions of dollars, a few hundred million dollars. But as a country, do we want this? As a country, do we want this to be part of our persona? And I think people who are involved with the tournament, who got wrapped up in the tournament, may say yes. There's obviously going to be detractors. But Canada as a host showed itself so well for the world to see as a destination point of, wow, that's what happens there. We held our own with the best when it came to hosting.
2: That's veteran sports broadcaster Arash Madani. Paul McGowan joins us with the business news. Hello there.
3: Hi, Chris.
2: So we were talking about home sales yesterday. Today we have data on new home starts. What did we learn?
3: Well, the short answer is that home starts are down. The rate of starts fell 6% last month compared to May, and a glance at the long-term numbers is even less encouraging. Year-over-year starts were down 13% in June in centers with more than 10,000 people. And in their press release today, the Canada Mortgage and Housing Corporation did say that those numbers are essentially in line with what they projected back in February. And Kevin Hughes, deputy chief economist with the CMHC, said that part of what's affecting housing starts is weaker demand for those homes.
4: There should be a number of younger people who should be forming households, but it doesn't seem like they are forming households. And so what is happening? So they're either staying at home or they may be doubling up with other existing households.
3: Hughes acknowledged that part of the reason for those so-called suppressed households is affordability. He also mentioned that there are initiatives in place to increase the supply of housing in Canada, but those initiatives take time to start to have an effect.
2: Mm-hmm. Well, let's talk about computing power. We're seeing a bunch of story this week when it comes to data centers. What's happening in Hamilton?
3: When Hamilton, they voted yesterday on a potential bylaw that would have put a pause on new data centers. Now, the bylaw in question did ultimately fail, but the desire to take a step back from data center projects is not unique. We saw New York State this week put a one-year moratorium on data centers, and there are multiple Canadian municipalities who are considering the same thing. They're concerned, as many people are, about water use, about electricity use, but there are places who are welcoming those challenges, like Sturgeon County in Alberta being an obvious example, welcoming Meta's first Canadian data center. And tech reporter Josh Scott at BetaKit says that there are positives to welcoming those kinds of facilities.
5: On a super basic level, like, these facilities can generate significant amounts of property tax revenue. The construction of them and the maintenance of them can create jobs for members of the local population. It's also super clear that Canadian companies and academics need more computing power to leverage AI to its fullest potential. And that's what these data centers provide.
3: Scott went on to say that if you look at the federal government's focus on AI, never mind the way that businesses are embracing it, more data centers on Canadian soil feels kind of inevitable. It's more a matter of where they get built and how.
2: Mm-hmm. And finally, Paul, we're seeing pushback against robot assembly line workers in South Korea. What's happening there?
3: Well, these robot assembly line workers are not even on the line yet at Hyundai, but Hyundai workers are concerned that the Atlas robot, which comes from Boston Dynamics, and Chris, if you've ever seen a video of an impressive-looking humanoid robot, it was very likely the Atlas. They're the ones that can run and crawl and jump and lift up to 110 pounds. And so workers are understandably concerned about these things taking their jobs. So this rolling strike began last week, a strike that is about wages.

0: But the union there is also looking for protections for workers for when Hyundai begins rolling out these robots next year. And robots are already, humanoid robots, I should say, are already on assembly lines. The Toyota plant in Woodstock, Ontario, they don't do much yet, but you can understand why workers at Hyundai are fearful about the Atlas and about what it might be capable of doing in the future.
1: Yeah, for sure. All right, we'll leave it there. Paul, thanks for this.
0: Thanks, Chris.
1: That's Paul McGowan at the CBC Business Desk. We're a few minutes away now from your national news and your international news on the world this hour at 5 o'clock. But first, Vicki Chase is back with us. Hey there, Vicki.
2: Hey, Chris. Here are a number of collisions to watch for. Southbound Deerfoot Trail as you merge onto westbound Stony Trail. Northbound Deerfoot Trail at Barlow Trail. Now, both of those areas don't have big backups, but obviously watch for emergency crews. Southbound Deerfoot Trail still slow from 17th to Pagan Trail due to an earlier collision. Eastbound Memorial at Deerfoot, there was a collision there that was slowing volume slightly. Westbound Memorial at 9th Street Northeast had backed things up through there a little bit. Westbound 16th Avenue at 19th Street North. Northeast is still causing some problems through there. Eastbound McKnight Boulevard at Barlow Trail. And some heavy volume today, which is unusual. I mean, there is normally volume on Blackfoot Trail, but pretty slow if you're headed northbound past Ogden Road to Deerfoot and then southbound to 58th, Glenmore and the typical spots. Yeah, it's a busy afternoon on the roads and we still have that severe thunderstorm watch in place for Calgary. We're currently at 28.
1: Thanks for that, Vicki. Coming up, a group of storm chasers and researchers from Colorado were in Alberta recently studying tornadoes in new ways with drone technology. I'll speak with their lead pilot to find out what they learned. I'm Chris Della Torre. This is the Homestretch, and your national news is next.

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3: I'm Salima Shivji. Fast-moving wildfires threatening parts of northwestern Ontario, many fleeing with little sense of what devastation they've left behind. Plus, all that thick smoke is pushing air quality to hazardous levels in Toronto and south of the border. 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
4: From CBC News, The World This Hour, I'm Kaz Bovin. Ontario is asking for federal support in its battle against dozens of northern wildfires. That request comes as several communities say residents were given no warning of and received no help fleeing from the approaching flames. Scott Frank from the Collins First Nation says he and other members had to scramble to get people onto boats as the fire raced toward them.
5: And that fire was catching up with us along the shoreline, so we just kept going and going and going. We made it to the landing. I had my brother and some other co-workers that went to pick us up. And then from there, it was just a race to make it to the 527 highway. And that fire was right behind us the whole way.
4: The entire community is believed to have burned down. Right now, six communities have been evacuated and at least nine others are on evacuation alert. More than 170 fires are burning in northwestern Ontario. 60 are classified as out of control. Smoke from those fires caused another day of air quality warnings across southern Ontario. Greg Ross has more from Toronto.
6: Environment Canada says the smoke from wildfires burning in northwestern Ontario is carrying tiny particles which are impacting air quality. They're recommending people stay indoors if possible while the air quality levels are bad. That's why the city closed all public pools today and didn't staff public beaches with lifeguards. They also moved all outdoor summer camps inside community centers to keep kids safe. Environment Canada says relief could be on the way. Winds are expected to start moving southwest this evening and into tomorrow morning, which should blow the smoke and particles away from the city. But it's not necessarily gone for good. As long as the wildfires continue to burn out of control in northwestern Ontario, there's a risk that air quality levels could drop again. Greg Ross, CBC News, Toronto.
4: South of the border, congressional Republicans are slamming Canada for failing to prevent the wildfires. They say Canadian inaction.

0: action is the reason northeastern the U.S. has been blanketed with smoke. Four Michigan House representatives sent a sharply worded letter to Prime Minister Mark Carney. They say the federal and provincial governments should have conducted adequate forest maintenance. They warn the U.S. may take action if Canada does not. Well, speaking today, Carney says the last-minute deal to open the Gordie Howe Bridge between Windsor, Ontario and Detroit, Michigan is a win-win for both countries. He says the underlying agreement on costs remains the same.
1: It's not splitting the tolls of the bridge. It is an agreement for 15 years split net revenues. Any sharing of the toll won't happen until all of the debt is repaid.
0: The bridge was originally supposed to open last month, but U.S. President Donald Trump said the deal was not good enough for the United States. The bridge is now expected to open July 27th. Well, Trump is set to deliver a televised address tonight, his first since April. He's expected to share his administration's findings and claims on the state of U.S. election integrity. Katie Nicholson has more from Washington.
2: Is that election was rigged and stolen.
3: Even after sweeping back into the Oval Office, U.S. President Donald Trump has never been able to let go of the past.
4: I won that election by so much.
3: In the years since that election, numerous conspiracy theories of foreign interference, including bamboo ballots, votes flipped through Italian satellites, and Venezuelan tampering with voting machines have been repeatedly disproven, and in some cases resulted in multi-million dollar lawsuits. And more than 50 court cases alleging impropriety were dismissed. Yet tonight, Trump is expected to take his suspicions of election interference to prime time. White House Press Secretary Karoline Leavitt teased new revelations.
5: It will shock you, and everything he is saying will be backed by facts and by evidence.
3: This address also comes as Trump continues to pressure Congress to pass a contentious voting reform act that would require forms of voter ID critics say would disenfranchise millions of eligible voters. Katie Nicholson, CBC News, Washington.
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6: I'm Chris Delatorre. A group of storm chasers and researchers from Colorado were in Alberta recently studying tornadoes in new ways with drone technology. We'll hear more about that research next on the Homestretch here on CBC Radio 1. First, Vicky Chase is back with a look at the traffic and the weather. Hey, Vicky.
7: Hey. Well, that'll be very interesting to talk to them about the tornadoes and kind of how they head into them. Unfortunately, we have tornado watches in place this afternoon down for the area around Lethbridge, including Fort McLeod, Tabor, Milk River. Still seeing some very

0: active weather there. Severe thunderstorm watch still in place for areas along the foothills, all the way from Crow's Nest Pass up through Longview, Bride Creek, Canmore, up to Rocky Mountain House, and Calgary is in that as well. We are looking at things calming down tonight, 16 degrees, keeping a slight chance of showers in the forecast, 26 tomorrow, chance of thunderstorms tomorrow before it settles down as we head towards the weekend. Currently at the airport, mainly cloudy, 26 degrees, the winds out of the southeast at and they're gusting up to 30 kilometers per hour. You can see that little breeze as you look out the window now, Chris. Hey, it's the trees are blowing. If you're on the roads right now, northbound Deerfoot Trail at 64th Avenue in the north end of the city, we have a collision. It is slowing back towards 16th. Still dealing with a collision eastbound 16th Avenue at 19th Street. A tiny backup there. Westbound Memorial at 9th Street northeast as you're heading towards a flyover. So a tiny backup there. Backing up, but not quite towards Deerfoot Trail, but it is a little slow. Westbound Country Hills Boulevard at 112th Avenue in the northwest. A collision creating a tiny backup in that area as well. We have a collision southbound on Deerfoot Trail as you merge onto westbound Stony Trail in the southeast end of the city. And then some pretty good volume northbound Crow as you head over the Bow Bridge to 24th. And eastbound Glenmore still slow from McLeod to Deerfoot Trail.
1: All right. Thanks for that, Vicki. Kenny Mason joins us with headlines. Hey there, Kenny.
2: Hi, Chris. Premier Danielle Smith says close to 800,000 people have applied for her government's $100 energy rebate. Smith says she expects the first batch of payments to start landing in Albertans' bank accounts in the next few days. She also says the government is looking at ways to streamline the process after some people reported having issues with the online application. Smith says it's too soon to say whether the affordability payments will continue or if the government will revert to its previous relief program that cut gas taxes at the pump when oil prices remained high. Cycling advocates say the province's new bike lane portal seems only interested in gathering complaints. The new portal came online yesterday to collect concerns on specific bike lanes. The province says it's tracking concerns about municipal bike lane initiatives, especially those that require traffic lane removal. Doug Clark is the president of Bike Calgary, an organization that advocates for cyclists. He says the site is only interested in negative opinions and should not be used to make policy decisions.
3: I think this latest complaint portal is an example where I think they're seeking out certain voices, and they may even have some preconceived ideas of what the problems are and what the solutions are. But I don't really see an honest attempt at getting a proper, objective, and balanced read on the situation.
2: Clark says urban transportation infrastructure like bike lanes should be decided by the city and not the province. That is your update from the CBC Calgary Newsroom. Chris.
4: Thanks for that, Kenny. It's 8 minutes past 5 o'clock now. A group of Colorado storm chasers were in Alberta recently gathering data using drones. It's been a very active tornado season so far, especially in central Alberta. Just last week, two tornadoes touched down near Dilbury Provincial Park east of Red Deer, followed by another one on Sunday at Tullabee Lake northwest of Lloydminster. Lewis Tucker is the CEO and lead pilot for the Observation of Tornadoes by UAV Systems Project, or the OTAS Project for short, and we reached him via Zoom. Hi, Lewis.
5: Great to be here. Thank you.
4: Thanks for joining us. So tell us a bit about the OTAS Project and how it came to be.
5: Sure. So OTAS started off as a passive project and a conversation between me and my little brother. So I'm a drone racing pilot, have a pretty extensive background with drone technology, and was in that world for a little while and talked to my little brother, who is a student of meteorology, and he loves tornadoes. He's fascinated by them. And the idea came to be that, you know, let's help understand some of these mysteries of the tornadoes by flying drones inside of them. Because there really hasn't been successful data collection inside of tornadoes up until recently. And so, you know, we want to be the ones to pioneer to do it.
4: So being based in Boulder, Colorado, what brought you to Alberta?
5: So we have been chasing the entire season, from the U.S. So I only know miles here, but we went, you know, tens and tens of thousands of miles on the road. And we were reaching the end of the season. As you guys know, tornadic activity had been pretty active. It had been pretty active the other week in Alberta and in Canada. And we decided to chase a setup that no one else actually chased, at least from America. So there were a few Canadian chasers up there chasing that Tullabee Lake setup. But we were pretty much the only ones that made the entire journey. It was about 18 hours to get up there, but we thought it was worth it, and boy, was it.
4: Yeah, you were there to see the tornado touch down on Tullabee Lake. What was that like?
5: It was just, it was spectacular. So, usually during the season as a storm chaser, you're chasing in Texas,

0: Kansas, Oklahoma. But chasing up in Alberta, I mean, it is beautiful up there. You know, the rolling hills, you know, the forest, it's so green. Really just was incredible. And as well, the storm itself was fairly fast moving. It was pretty small and it spit out a tornado relatively fast. And so you had, you know, we have actually been releasing our video online of what we saw from the drone, but you know, you can see these beautiful updrafts of the storm, you know, the sun is shining. It's a little bit different than what you're normally used to when you're chasing tornadoes.
1: Wow. So how did that experience compare to other tornado events that you've been privy to?
0: So this year, tornadoes have been relatively, you know, wispy, maybe short-lived, at least where we're chasing. Part of that could be due to a drought in the Rocky Mountains. And that's something that we're just theorizing. And storms have also been moving east in the United States. So there's been a lot of tornadoes in Illinois and Indiana. But in those areas, it's pretty hard to chase because of all the trees. It's hard to position yourself well to see them. And so, you know, even chasing this setup in Tulalip Lake, I mean, you're right against the woods there as well. So we were lucky enough to catch it. But yeah, this tornado was fairly strong. I think it was rated at least an EF3. I think the official rating was an EF3. But we think that damage, you know, could have been even slightly more significant. I mean, it wiped out a house, it flattened trees. So it was a very, very strong tornado.
1: Yeah.

0: you know, how do we have a very stable platform to gather wind data, thermodynamic data, temperature, pressure, humidity, and whatnot? You know, how do we actually understand what's going on inside of a tornado? So we need to build a very stable platform for that. So we have to build a very powerful drone.
1: Yeah. So do you ever worry, though, about them malfunctioning or running out of battery even, or getting thrown off course?
0: For sure. I mean, yeah, that's, you know, flying into a tornado, it's probably the most extreme environment, I would say, in the world to fly a drone inside of. I mean, you know, you're having winds and turbulence to degrees that we don't even know of yet. I mean, there really hasn't been proper measurements inside of tornadoes, at least where we're measuring them, above the surface ever before. And so, you know, what we're trying to do is, you know, we're trying to figure out these environments. So, yeah, definitely those can be, there can be a lot of problems with that. But as long as we have a drone that can, you know, survive and withstand a fair amount of debris in the air, right? I mean, we can't withstand, you know, hail or trees flying around, but if we can do a decent job there, we're going to be able to have control inside of the tornado.
1: So the visuals obviously are stunning, but what kind of data can the drones gather from these kinds of storms?
0: Sure. So the drone that we deployed in Canada had temperature, pressure, and humidity data on it. And we used that data with our research partners to help understand what is feeding the tornado. And then as well, you know, what is the tornado outputting? So it's interesting. We've flown on different sides of tornadoes, and you can measure, you know, different temperature gradients. You can measure temperature that fluctuations, humidity as well. These are all factors to, you know, to think about when really helping understand, you know, what storm is going to produce the tornado and what storm won't. We had a lot of storms this year that didn't produce tornadoes. And so if we fly drones around those storms, then we can, you know, compare the data to data where we do have tornadoes, and then we can help better understand why they don't form or not.
1: I'm sure there are so many extreme weather enthusiasts out there that would love to take the leap into becoming a storm chaser and figure, you know, I've got a good camera, I've got maybe a drone, I've got a phone, this is something I can do. I mean, what should that person know before trying to do what you do?
0: I mean, yeah, so I'm sure people have seen, you know, the movie Twisters or something like that, right? Where they're driving around the cornfields and, you know, sometimes that happens, but in general, it's not like that. At least to chase the setup. I mean, it was an immense amount of driving, at least from where we came from. Yeah. So we drove a little less than 60 hours in 3 days. So it was extreme.
1: Wow.
0: And yeah, with storm chasing, right, you're on the road a lot. You're eating at gas stations frequently. Generally, these storms happen around dinner time, so you're usually missing dinner to be able to chase. So there's a lot of sacrifices to be made, but we really care about our project and what we're finding. So
1: yeah, well, it's fascinating work, and I appreciate having the opportunity to talk to you about it, Lewis. Thanks for this.
0: Of course. Thanks, Chris.
1: That's Lewis Tucker, CEO and lead pilot of the OTUS project. He's based in Boulder, Colorado. And you can find their YouTube page at, just search for OTUS project. That's O-T-U-S project on YouTube. 16 minutes past 5 o'clock now on the home stretch. How are we doing, Vicki?
2: Well, we're doing okay, but we'll just mention, obviously, there is that tornado watch that is still in place for the area down towards the Lethbridge region. It includes the Lethbridge, Tabor, Milk River, all in there. It looks like those storms right now, all really more to the south of us. We are pretty clear right now in the Calgary area. The radar not showing anything picking up, although we are also in a severe thunderstorm watch. Once again, that's a severe thunderstorm watch. It is the area around Lethbridge, Cardston that is in the tornado watch. We are looking at 16 for a low tonight, 26 for a high tomorrow, a chance of showers, nice and sunny on Saturday with 30-degree heat, 24 on Sunday, nice and calm conditions, though, so that'll be nice. Mainly cloudy and 26 at the airport. The winds are gusting out of the southeast to 30 kilometers per hour. On the roads, we still have some pretty good volume in the downtown core coming out of downtown. Also, if you are on westbound Memorial approaching Edmonton Trail, there was an earlier collision at 9th Street Northeast. It looks like that is still being cleared. Also still clearing a collision, and this is as you're coming off of southbound Deerfoot Trail onto westbound Stony Trail in the south end of the city. Volume still on southbound Blackfoot Trail approaching 58th, northbound Blackfoot Trail approaching Ogden Road through to Deerfoot Trail. And then in the north end of the city, there was an earlier collision northbound Deerfoot Trail at 64th. It looks like maybe that's cleared, but still some good volume back towards 16th Avenue, Chris.
1: All right. Thanks for that, Vicky. 17.

0: minutes past 5 here on the home stretch. Dave Waddell is out in Okotoks today, and he joins us now with another look at sports. Hey, Dave.
1: I'm not just out in Okotoks, Chris. I am at Siemens Stadium.
0: Oh, yeah.
1: And I am surrounded by baseball. We are here for the Road to Okotoks. So what the Road to Okotoks is, it's Baseball Canada's national championships for prep and academy players. So teenagers, essentially, 19 and under. You've got 16 teams here from across Canada competing, coast to coast, right? You've got teams from BC, Ontario, Atlantic Canada, and a few teams from Alberta as well. There's teams from the Vauxhall Academy, very well-known baseball academy here. Team from St. Albert that's in front of me right now, actually. They're on the field, the AHP Renegades. They're taking on a team from Etobicoke, Ontario, and the St. Albert team, the Renegades, are up 11-5 in the fourth inning here. They had a big rally that I was watching just before we got to air here, Chris. So you've got games on two fields here. There's Siemens Stadium, which is the one that people know, but also right behind Siemens Stadium, Tourmaline Field, which is another great facility. We're back-to-back here. So there are games happening throughout the day. It's going to happen tomorrow from early in the morning all the way into the evening. You've got a home run derby as well taking place tomorrow night before the Okotoks Dogs college team takes the field. And then the finals and the championships for the Morneau Cup, named after former MLB slugger Justin Morneau. That will take place on Sunday afternoon. So it's a fantastic afternoon to just to hang out at the ballpark, watch some baseball, some of the best up-and-coming young talent in the country playing here. And yeah, we've got some other sports news I want to get to before a conversation with the CEO of Baseball Canada. So the Flames schedule is out for the 2026-27 season. It's the final season of Flames hockey here at the Saddle Dome in Calgary. An 84-game schedule, opening night October 1st versus the Seattle Kraken. The final home game for the Flames regular season, April 10th against the Vancouver Canucks. And to the British Open golf tournament, Jackson Suber has the early lead at that event. The American has a 5-under after round one. Canada's Nick Taylor, the top Canadian there, with a 2-under par. I mentioned Jason Dixon. He just arrived at my table here at Siemens Stadium. He is the CEO of Baseball Canada. Jason, hey, thanks for spending a few minutes with us.
2: Yeah, no worries, no worries. My fault for being a little bit late. I go through the stadium and everyone wants to talk baseball, which is a good thing. So you get hung up answering some questions, but yeah, it's great. Everyone wants to talk baseball, and I think that's, kind of gives us an indication around how this tournament's going.
1: Yeah, I was going to ask you that. I mean, this is the first time that this has ever been done, this Morneau Cup event, the Road to Okotoks. Where did this idea come from, to turn this into a 16-team tournament and bring teams in from coast to coast?
2: Yeah, I think, a couple years ago we started talking about, finding a way to get, all the best teams across the country into tournaments. And we run 9 other national championships. But then there was, that segment of, academy, travel baseball. And, obviously it's growing across our country. And we're firm believers that everybody fits underneath the Baseball Canada tent and some pride in wearing that, Canadian flag and playing for a Canadian championship. And I think everybody feels that same way. So it doesn't, nobody's against the idea of that. And so we wanted to create an opportunity where we could have qualifiers across the country, take all these teams, let them take a shot at each other. Everyone's talking about being the best program in the country, and what better way to kind of put them into an environment where they're going to get to compete. The other element for us is, creating competition with a good fan base, put something on the line, get these kids back to competing like they used to. And that's the part that I think we miss a little bit sometimes at, the international stage with our Canadian teams. It's not that we're anti-showcase, but this tournament is not a showcase. I think the scouts understand, the numbers around the kids and what velocities look like and all those other things. But, they really wanted an environment where you could come in and really see, can a kid compete? What's it like when they're down? Who's got some heart when it matters? And we've created it.
1: As the CEO of Baseball Canada, you're juggling a lot of things, right? You want to increase participation. You want to get young kids into the game. You want to develop kids that go on to successful careers. You're thinking about the Olympics as well. You have all of these things on your plate. What's the biggest priority for you right now in your role?
2: I think, when you said about building that base of players, because we don't know who the next big league player is or who the next Olympian is. I mean, you know, many of, you know, we live in a country that's pretty heavily hockey, and we're divided amongst multiple sports, and, you know, in the world of baseball, it's a little bit later development, so we don't really know who that big league athlete is. And so as we increase that base, probably the next kind of real priority for us is then capacity around fields, coaches, volunteers, those things. And you know, working well with Jays and Jays Care on their mission now is to build fields, more fields across the country, working with municipalities to try to help, you know, raise the interest of baseball and help them understand building a field and hosting tournaments like this actually has some economic impact too, along with, you know, all the benefits of just having good recreation programs in your communities. And you know, I think that's the thing, is we're going to drive the numbers up, but we still make sure we got to have good coaching for them, lots of volunteers to help out, and of course a place to play.
1: This is dubbed the Road to Okotoks. Is this tournament going to stay in Okotoks, or are you planning to move it around the country? What's the next few years looking like for this tournament?
2: Yeah, you know, when we started this, you know, we dubbed it the Road to Okotoks. We were trying to find, you know, where's the best place to host this tournament and get us started, and it was really important for us to get it in front of a fan base, and you know, we're really seeing that this week, and you know, when we get done, we'll have a long shopping list of things we're going to evaluate, what we liked about the tournament, what we need to improve with the tournament, you know, for us, every indication is we've landed in the right spot, and the fans have been fantastic, and the crowds are just going to get bigger and bigger as we go. The excitement around the product is fantastic. Okotoks is a really good, like, it's almost like that formula of the perfect size, you know, community, that it's, you know, this tournament becomes one of the bigger shows in town. The volunteer base get behind it. You know, and speaking with the mayor, she talked about how they're really crazy about, you know, from a baseball community, and you know, all those things are indicators of, okay, we've hit the right spot, and that allows us just to then grow year over year, you know, with the tournament.
1: Jason Dixon, thanks for spending a couple of minutes and chatting with us about the Road to Okotoks.
2: Thank you very much. It's awesome. Thank you, and appreciate you know, everyone that's helping out with this. Huge thank you, obviously, to you know, the people that the city of Okotoks and obviously our partners here with the dogs and everything that they've done. It's been fantastic, and looking forward to the finals.
1: Well, hey, as you can hear, the action is fantastic. The AHB Renegades now have a 14-5 lead over the Etobicoke Rangers. Chris, if you could hear it in the background,
0: oh, yeah.
1: Lots of excited fans, and the wall-to-wall baseball action will continue through into the weekend with the finals taking place on Sunday afternoon.
0: What a blast. Thanks for that, Dave. Our Dave Waddell at Siemens Stadium in Okotoks. So Phoebe Bridgers has taken a pretty unique approach in promoting her next record. She just performed two versions of this song on back-to-back episodes of NBC's The Tonight Show. So Tuesday, she played with a band made up entirely of children. And last night, she played an acoustic version of this same song accompanied by seniors. Here's Phoebe Bridgers with Lost Boys.

0: Phoebe Bridgers with Lost Boys, taking away the chorus from her there. The lead single from her album Lost Weekend that's out August 14th. How are you doing, Vicky?
1: Well, some good news. The tornado watch has now ended for that southeast corner of the province, but we are still in a severe thunderstorm watch for the city of Calgary along the foothills and then down through the Milk River area. Tabor, Lethbridge also in that severe thunderstorm watch, but the tornado watch has ended. So that's obviously a big relief for so many people. Now, as far as Calgary tonight, 16 degrees for an overnight low, and then tomorrow, 26 degrees with a chance of thunderstorms once again tomorrow afternoon. We are currently fairly calm at the airport, mainly cloudy, 26 degrees, the winds gusting out of the southeast. On the roads, not all that calm yet. Still looking at a collision on the ramp from southbound the QE2 onto westbound Stoney Trail, westbound Country Hills Boulevard at 112th Avenue Northwest. It is slow westbound on Crowchild Trail to Stoney Trail, between Stoney Trail and 12 Mile Cooley Road. It's slow northbound Deerfoot between 16th and 64th, westbound 16th between Barlow and Deerfoot Trail in the north end of the city. In the south end of the city, the slowest routes, eastbound Glenmore between McLeod and Deerfoot Trail. Westbound's actually not too bad. Northbound Blackfoot is still slow as you approach Ogden to Deerfoot, and southbound Blackfoot still slow from 42nd to 58th, Chris.
0: All right, thanks for that, Vicky. This is the home stretch here on CBC Radio 1. 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
2: This is CBC News. Six Albertans have tested positive for a parasitic illness that is also responsible for a large outbreak in the United States. The infection, which can lead to severe diarrhea, is caused by a parasite called Cyclospora. The province says all six people have developed symptoms and tested positive since the beginning of May. Four of them traveled recently to Mexico, and health officials say no connections have been made between the Alberta cases and the American outbreak. Dr. Lenora Saxinger is an infectious disease specialist with the University of Alberta.
3: Sometimes people get quite debilitated with it, you know, and it can take a long time to get better, like sometimes weeks to months. And so when you think about the number of people that are getting infected in the U.S., the numbers they're reporting are actually probably much lower than the real number, but there's like 10% hospital admission. So this is not some casual thing for a lot of people. It can be really difficult.
2: None of the infected Albertans have been hospitalized. Cyclospora outbreaks are often tied to fresh produce. Experts say washing doesn't kill the parasite, but cooking generally works. Bow Glacier Falls reopened to the public after a rockfall killed two people and hospitalized three in June of 2025. The popular hiking area on the Icefields Parkway was closed for 13 months for an assessment to understand what happened. The CBC's Greg Colgan has more.
4: Going forward, the area will have increased signage warning the public about the potential danger of rockfall near the falls. An official trail goes within a few hundred meters of the falls, but people can get closer if they want. Francois Mass is the Lake Louise Yoho Kootenai Field Unit Superintendent. He says people should not get too close to the falls.
5: We're going to try to be very clear to people where not to go, to not expose themselves to this very high risk.
4: The geotechnical report warned more rockfalls could happen. It says risk can't, quote, be completely eliminated in the mountains. Mass says it's key for people to understand the risks before going into the mountains.
5: And there's always a certain measure of risk when you walk into a mountain environment that exists. It's very important for visitors to be able to understand that risk and to be able to be a part in managing that risk.
4: The report recommends

0: Parks Canada work with researchers to understand the potential of future rock falls. Mass says they are open to research partnerships. Greg Colgan, CBC News, Canmore.
1: A warning, this next story contains violence that may be disturbing. A Calgary man who beat a woman until she was unconscious and then sexually assaulted her faces a lengthy prison sentence. Earlier this year, 27-year-old Kepra Udup Bang was convicted of aggravated sexual assault. Udup Bang attacked a 28-year-old woman in July of 2019. After the attack, she was unconscious for 8 days and required facial surgery to reconstruct a broken nose and eye socket. Swabs taken from the victim's body eventually came back as a match to Udup Bang's in DNA. Today, a judge heard sentencing arguments. The Crown proposed a 10-year sentence, while the defense asked the court to consider a 7 to 9 year prison term. The judge will deliver his sentence next month. Corus Entertainment has cut an estimated 28 jobs at Global News as it centralizes production for its Calgary and Edmonton broadcasts. The Toronto-based company says it will continue to maintain local news delivery with separate local content and studios in both Alberta cities. Karen Owen is an associate professor with Mount Royal University's Broadcast Media Studies program. She'll be watching closely to see how Global's local newscasts will operate. She says she hopes they will be produced live.
2: It could work out fine, and we might not notice the difference. It might be seamless, which is, of course, what I would hope for. So I think we have to wait and see how it works out.
1: This news comes a week after Rogers permanently shut down Calgary's 660 News Radio and Sportsnet 960. Owen says she's sad to see local news diminishing. An Alberta coal mining company is facing a large fine after pleading guilty last week for a worker's death. The CBC's Cameron McCouche has the details.
3: Edmonton-based Prairie Mines and Royalty ULC pleaded guilty last week to failing to ensure the health and safety of a worker under the Occupational Health and Safety Act. The Alberta government says the worker died in November 2023 at a site near Warburg, about 100 kilometers southwest of Edmonton. It says the worker was clearing water and ice from piping when they were hit by a dislodged ice plug. The company was fined $360,000. The province says the fine is a creative sentence where the money can be paid to a project to improve workplace health and safety. It says the fine will go to the Alberta Mine Safety Association to develop best practices and training for water removal operations. Cameron McCouche, CBC News, Edmonton.
1: Alberta Gaming, Liquor and Cannabis says it made its largest ever contraband tobacco seizure last month in Edmonton. It says between June 18th and 23rd, it executed numerous search warrants on multiple people at a commercial property in the city's northwest. The AGLC says the seizure involved nearly 158,000 cartons of cigarettes with a retail value of more than $29 million and a provincial tax avoidance of $9.4 million. That is your update from the CBC Calgary Newsroom. Chris.
4: Thanks for that, Kenny. Kenny Mason with the news, and Vicky's back with an update.
5: And when I take a look at the radar, Chris, the good news is in the Calgary area right now, everything looks fairly calm. We have some cloud cover, but still seeing some showers popping up, one between Staveley and Claire's home, and then some activity down in that southeast corner around McGrath, the Raymond area, Milk River. And we still have that severe thunderstorm watch in place for Calgary down along the foothills and into that southern part of the province around the Lethbridge region. Definitely going to see a better night tonight as we cool off down to 16 degrees and the sky calms down a little bit for us. And then 26 tomorrow will bring back the chance of a thunderstorm tomorrow, but the weekend looks nice and sunny and fairly calm with that sunshine. We don't have any thunderstorms in the forecast right now for the weekend, so good news there. We're at 26 at the airport, mainly cloudy with a gusty southeast wind. As far as the roads go right now in the south, nothing unusual to let you know about. The busiest route, eastbound Glenmore between McLeod and Deerfoot, northbound Blackfoot Trail approaching Ogden Road to Deerfoot Trail. Downtown, still a little bit busy as you're coming out of the core on that 5th Avenue connector through to Bow Trail. And then in the north end of the city, the busiest route, northbound Deerfoot Trail, is slow approaching 16th Avenue right through to 64th Avenue. There was an earlier collision northbound Deerfoot Trail at 64th, and they're still trying to get that cleared.
4: All right, thanks for that, Vicky. I'm Chris Delatorre, and you're listening to The Home Stretch here on CBC Radio 1. The time's 5:37 now. So more and more emergency room patients in rural Alberta are being treated by doctors on a screen. The hospital in Coronation has been without an on-site doctor for much of July. Instead, on-site nurses in the small town's ER connect with a virtual physician via video to handle non-life-threatening cases. CBC Red Deer reporter Nadir Hashmi has been looking into this and joins us now. Good afternoon.
6: Good afternoon, Chris.
4: Thanks for joining us. So let's start from the patient perspective. What does this shift to

0: a virtual ER actually look like on the ground?
1: So a lot of hospitals, Chris, across Alberta are using this virtual doctor program to fill physician shortages. But for patients, finding out there's no doctor in the building can be really nerve-wracking at first. I spoke with Paula McLaughlin. She's lived in Coronation for over 50 years. It's a town of about 900 people, some 200 kilometers northeast of Calgary. Last month, McLaughlin got a severe case of food poisoning while vacationing in northern BC. She got so weak, she couldn't even lift her legs, and because she also has other health issues, she just wanted to get back to a familiar hospital. So both she and her husband drove all the way back to Alberta. But when she called the Coronation ER, staff told her no on-site doctor was available and she'd be treated by a virtual physician.
2: I thought, oh no, now what does that mean? But when I went and I had all the tests done and I talked to the virtual doctor, it was very good. Like, he was very easy to understand. He was there, talked to me and asked me questions. He told the nurse to put me on the bed. He felt my stomach and said, where does it hurt? And he actually watched as she did the checking my tummy and everything. And he made the lab stay until all my lab work was sent away to see what I had, for what kind of food poisoning I had.
1: But things are looking to change as the community expects some new physicians starting in the ER soon. Until then, this virtual setup has been the routine backup since Alberta Health Services first introduced this program there last October.
0: Mm-hmm. How widespread is this kind of ER care across the province, and how are frontline staff feeling about it?
1: AHS actually launched this virtual emergency physician program in January 2025. And since then, they said 16 hospitals across Alberta have used it, including places like Hinton and Beaver Lodge. Here's what President of the United Nurses of Alberta, Heather Smith, had to say about the program.
3: The key message is that the nurses I represent want to keep emergency service, access to emergency services in their communities ongoing. And, we may not consider it the best option, but it is a better option than, as I said, hanging a closed sign on your emergency room doors. The alternative is no emergency access. And, you know, people in rural communities have healthcare needs as much as anybody in Red Deer, Edmonton, or Calgary.
1: Smith also said the program is really meant for non-life-threatening cases, although things can escalate quickly in an ER and critical patients are usually transferred to nearby hospitals immediately. But if someone goes into, let's say, cardiac arrest, she said nurses initiate life-saving protocols right there. But fortunately, she said those extreme cases are quite rare. Still, she calls this heavy reliance on virtual doctors an alarming sign that Alberta urgently needs to recruit more rural physicians.
0: Yeah. Why is it so difficult to physically get doctors into these rural hospitals?
1: So this coverage gap is primarily a rural issue. Dr. Brian Verspa, the president of the Alberta Medical Association, told me most rural ER doctors are also local family physicians. So they're juggling full-time clinics or delivering babies on top of their ER shifts. So it becomes incredibly challenging to staff these rural hospitals 24/7. You know, doctors get sick or they just need some time off. And he said smaller communities like Coronation understand that they can't have a doctor around all the time. So this AHS virtual program at least allows patients to be assessed locally.
0: So does the AMA have concerns about this virtual model?
1: Definitely. Verspa points out that the virtual doctors lose critical diagnostic tools. You know, they can't listen to a patient's heartbeat or easily read the facial expressions of family members in the room. But his biggest concern is that larger regional hubs, you know, like Hinton and Edson, are becoming too reliant on the virtual program, as those hospitals act as like feeders or main trauma centers for the smaller hamlets around them.
4: The larger the community, the more commonly you're going to get life-threatening issues that need to be addressed, more urgently with a physician on site. When I think of places like Hinton, I mean, that is, that's a relatively large community that draws. I know, there have been occasions in this last year where both Hinton and Edson did not have emergency room physicians. So, you really have a gap between Edmonton and Jasper where there is no, physician on call, on site, for emergency.

0: care. And that's a big territory, a big geographical area to not have emergency room coverage.
1: Just this morning, I also got an email statement from an AHS spokesperson. They wrote, since its launch last January, the virtual emergency physician program has eliminated 98% of ER service disruptions that would have happened without on-site doctors. They said feedback has been positive and logistically it's working quite well. But AHS acknowledged that rural recruitment is a long-standing national challenge, and they view this virtual program as a temporary bridge until permanent doctors are hired.
2: Now, AHS has called this a national challenge. Are we seeing this shift to virtual ERs in other parts of the country?
1: Absolutely. This isn't just an Alberta story. It's happening coast to coast. I spoke with Dr. Shelley McLeod, a clinical epidemiologist and research director at Toronto's Schwartz-Reisman Emergency Medicine Institute. In 2022, she actually led a provincial evaluation of virtual emergency care in Ontario. Her study found that 2/3 of virtual urgent care patients were safely discharged home, while 16.2% were referred to the emergency department for, you know, in-person physician care. But despite these positive metrics, she views virtual ERs as just a temporary respite to a much bigger issue.
3: I think this is a band-aid on a gaping wound problem. So this is not a long-term fix for access block or emergency department overcrowding, and certainly not for local physician workforce shortages. But I do think this needs to be continuously evaluated and monitored for safety. I do think that we need to continuously collect standardized data across Canada. We need to have a national system in place where we can compare what's happening with virtual urgent care in BC to Alberta, to Ontario, to Newfoundland, to Quebec.
1: So McLeod said, while virtual care has been around for decades, it has seen a rapid growth in adoption since the pandemic. And now that it's been widely used across provinces, like she said earlier, there's a big need for a national oversight to standardize the program.
2: Yeah. Nadir, I appreciate you joining us on the show today. Thanks for this.
1: Thanks for having me, Chris.
2: Nadir Hashmi, a reporter at CBC's Red Deer Bureau. How are we doing, Vicky?
4: Well, we're doing okay here in the city. A nice warm day, a little bit breezy out of the southeast. Right now, there's a thunderstorm passing through the Stavely area and then a couple of cells down in the southeast corner of the province around Milk River. But overall, we are, you know, going to enjoy a pretty good night tonight, I think, in Calgary. There's still a chance of seeing a shower here for the city. 26 degrees for our daytime high tomorrow. We bring back thunderstorms. We are still in that severe thunderstorm watch that is still in place. It's been in place throughout the afternoon. As far as the roads go right now, Chris, everything winding down quite nicely. There was an earlier collision on northbound Deerfoot Trail at 64th Avenue. That continues to have northbound Deerfoot Trail backed up to 16th Avenue. And then if you're on westbound 16th Avenue, it is slow, and that is between Barlow Trail and Deerfoot Trail. There was an earlier collision at 19th Street, so thinking maybe that is why that is still a little slow, even though that collision's cleared. Crowchild Trail, though, is in pretty good shape, moving fairly well in the north, and then we head into the downtown core, which looks okay. Nothing that's going to really give you a big headache. If you're on Blackfoot Trail approaching Ogden Road and then heading through to Deerfoot Trail, if you're northbound, eastbound, whatever you want to call that, then there's still some volume there that's going to back you up a bit, and eastbound Glenmore Trail between Blackfoot and Deerfoot. So that's pretty good when you think of it. Normally, eastbound Glenmore remains pretty slow, but we're seeing improvement, which is always nicest time of day.
2: Mm-hmm, that's right. Any improvement is a good thing, that's for sure. Kenny Mason's back with headlines. Hey, Kenny.
5: Hi, Chris. Health officials in Alberta are investigating 6 cases of an illness caused by the parasite Cyclospora. It is the same organism responsible for a large outbreak in the U.S. involving thousands of confirmed and suspected cases, though the province says there's no evidence the cases are connected. After 2 people were killed and 3 hospitalized in a June 2025 rockfall, Bow Great Glacier Falls reopened to the public today, and Corus Entertainment has got an estimated 28 jobs at Global News as it centralizes production for its Calgary and Edmonton broadcast. This news comes after Rogers permanently shut down Calgary's 660 News Radio and Sportsnet 960. That is your update from the CBC Calgary Newsroom. Meanwhile, we're hearing some stories of the survivors coming out of Thunder Bay. More coming up on Your World Tonight at 6 o'clock. Chris.
2: Thanks for that, Kenny. 6 murders, 10 suspects, but there's only one culprit in this iconic whodunit play.
6: Let the game begin.

0: metal stick? What's this for?
1: A wrench. A lead pipe.
0: A dagger.
1: A revolver.
0: Oh, Zach! Oh, no! It's a rope.
2: It's all part of the game.
3: That is from Clue, live on stage. It's a comedy murder mystery presented by Broadway Across Canada. The production runs July 21st through 26th at the Southern Jubilee Auditorium here in Calgary. Camille Capers plays Miss Scarlet, and I spoke with her earlier.
4: Hi, how are you?
3: I am great. Thanks so much for joining us. So how has the tour been going so far? How's the run been?
4: It's been really great. It's been so exciting to get to see so many new cities and to bring Clue, which is such a beloved play, movie, board game that people love so much, to so many different people. It's been a real joy.
3: That's so great. So how many cities have you been in by this point? I imagine it's really hard to keep count.
4: Oh, gosh. I couldn't even tell you. We've been all over the country and this is our third time coming back to Canada, which is really, really exciting.
3: That's so great. And you mentioned Clue is something so many folks will know in some shape or form, be it the board game or the movie, etc. For those that aren't familiar with it, tell us a bit about the story and your character's role in it.
4: Absolutely. So the story is about a group of people in Washington, D.C. in the 1950s. During the height of the Red Scare, and they all get brought into a mansion under blackmail, and they find out that they're all being blackmailed. And someone is murdering everyone, and one by one, people start to go missing and turn up dead. So they have to come together and find out who this murderer is. Mm-hmm. And I play Miss Scarlet in the show. She's a lot of fun. She's a diva. She's very feisty and witty and smart. And she has a lot of really fun lines and comebacks, which I love. And she's just someone who is really, really smart and cunning and is gonna do whatever it takes to find out who this murderer is.
3: Oh, that's awesome. You mentioned the Red Scare, which I guess I could describe as periods of sort of anti-communist hysteria, if I could use that word. That's happened several times in the States. And you mentioned this takes place in the 50s, so I imagine McCarthyism is sort of the vibe there. I mean, to what degree is this historical, or do folks need to, or what degree do people need to have that history in the back of their mind?
4: Yes, I think that the background of the show does help a lot with the plot, but I think that people can come in not really knowing the history and still have a good time. I think that there are a lot of political jokes that are shockingly relevant to today, even though it does take place in the 1950s. So I think that it's something that's just really enjoyable for people to just come and see.
3: For sure. So what was your background with Clue before you got the role, and how did that contribute to what you're bringing to it?
4: Yeah, I actually had never played the board game before this audition, and I actually hadn't seen the movie either. Mm-hmm. So I did know about the play. I think it was just a little bit before my time.
3: Yeah.
4: But of course, when I was like getting ready for the audition, I did watch a couple scenes from the movie and tried to figure out how that informed the character. And then after getting cast is when I watched the movie and played the board game.
3: Yeah. So I know that you're a classically trained singer and actor. What is the experience been like for you playing Miss Scarlet? What has it been like for you creatively?
4: It's been really fun and challenging in a lot of ways. I've never done a comedy like this before in my whole professional life. Mm-hmm. And it's something that I've just been having so much fun with. I remember rehearsals. We rehearsed in New York City, and our director, Casey Hushin, who's brilliant and amazing, just keeping us so sharp and just, you know, the detail and everything that we worked on in the rehearsal process was a great challenge, but it was also something that was really fun too. I'm always looking for the next challenge. So

0: was, it's just been really, really exciting.
1: For sure. And I imagine part of the challenge in being on a big run like this is getting up there every night and delivering, you know, a fresh performance for each audience in each city. I mean, what's that like for you, having to balance the sort of grind of being on tour?
0: It's been a challenge too. This is the longest contract that I've ever been a part of as an actor. And I think that with that challenge comes the fact that, okay, now we're over 200 shows in. We've done it so many times. How am I staying present in the moment and keeping it fresh and keeping it consistent? And that again has been another challenge that's been really fun to navigate. I think that, just coming into it every day and just checking in with yourself. Okay, where am I today? How am I today? Is my Scarlett more angry today, or is she more flirty, or is she more secretive? And just, you know, touching in with the fact that it's going to be different every day, but just have to be present in the moment.
1: Yeah, what a fascinating challenge as an artist. So what do you do during the day before showtime? How do you sort of center yourself?
0: I do try to keep low energy during the day and try to rest before the show, which is like, you know, sometimes I'll take a nap. I do enjoy like resting before the show, or maybe just watching a TV show, or maybe, you know, we've been to a lot of really fun cities. So I feel like, of course, sometimes when you're in a fun city, you have to go and do touristy things as well. So I've been trying to keep a balance of having fun with the traveling aspect and also making sure that I'm like centering myself and resting before the show. When we went to California, a lot of us took a group trip to Disneyland, which for me awesome. Has been such a highlight. And in Ottawa, we went skating on the canal. And it's things like that that have just been such an amazing highlight of tour. So I'm trying to just find that balance of like going out and doing fun things and also making sure that I'm resting and preparing myself for the show every day.
1: Oh, for sure. Well, hopefully when you get to Calgary, you have a lot of fun here as well. I mean, hearing you describe the gig, you really get a sense of how all-encompassing it is for, you know, that long contract that you're doing the show. Did you ever picture yourself doing this kind of work when you first set out to become an actor or a singer?
0: Yeah, I always dreamed of doing a national tour. So this is really a dream come true, but I never thought that it would be like a slapstick comedy. I just, for some reason, I don't know, I always thought that my first national tour would be like a musical drama or something. I love a lot of musicals, and those have kind of been my main impetus for getting into this field.
1: Yeah.
0: But I do love straight plays too. And so I never would have guessed that Clue would have been something like this. Cause like I said, I've never really done a comedy like this before. So I was shocked when this was the first national tour I ended up booking, but I'm really, really grateful. It's been so exciting.
1: That's so cool. And from what I understand, it's pretty unusual for Broadway across Canada, right? Because this is, from what I gather, it's not a musical, and that generally is the kind of show that they tour here.
0: Yes, it's not a musical, but it definitely has a lot of elements in it that feel musical. There's a lot of rhythm and choreography and things that definitely feel like a nod to musical theater. But it's a straight play. But I think that fans of musical theater will really come to love this one too.
1: Well, it sounds like such a great show. Before we go, Camille, is there something that you hope audiences feel when they check out the show?
0: Yes, you know, I always love when you look out in the audience and see people smiling and laughing. I think that it's a really great gift that we can bring to people to take them away from whatever's going on in their lives and just bring them joy and have everybody just come together and be on one accord and laughing and having a good time during the show. I think that that's really something that makes me happy when I see people going away with it. So, I just hope people are brought joy by it.
1: I'm sure they will. Camille, all the best with the run, and I can't wait to see it when it's in Calgary. Thanks for joining us today.
0: Thank you so much. Have a good one.
1: You too, Camille. Thank you. Bye.
0: Bye.
1: Camille Capers plays Miss Scarlett in Clue live on

0: stage. The Broadway Cross Canada production is on from July 21st through 26th at the Southern Alberta Jubilee Auditorium. How are we doing, Vicki?
1: We're doing all right. It looks like a nice night ahead, Chris. 16 degrees in Calgary for an overnight low. And then tomorrow, 26, and a chance of some thunderstorms tomorrow afternoon once again. But then we calm down for the weekend. Hope you have weekend plans. I know we're still a day or so away.
0: Yeah.
1: But it's 30 degrees on Saturday and then 24 on Sunday with lots of sunshine and warmth. We're currently 26, mainly cloudy at the airport. And the winds are gusting a little bit out of the southeast at 30 kilometers per hour. On the roads right now, we still have a collision creating problems northbound on Deerfoot Trail approaching 64th Avenue. And it looks like there might be another incident northbound Deerfoot Trail as you're approaching McKnight Boulevard. The moral of the story is northbound Deerfoot still slow approaching 32nd all the way through to 64th.
0: All right. Thanks for that, Vicki. So tomorrow on the show, we will talk pop culture with Rad Simon Pillay. Also, we're going to mark National Ice Cream Day. How we're going to mark it, who
1: Yay!
0: I'm going to talk to,
1: oh!
0: I have no idea, but I am fairly confident you and I get to eat some ice cream tomorrow, Vicki.
1: Okay.
0: So that was the important thing. That'll happen for sure. I'm Chris De La Torre. Thanks for listening. Your World Tonight is next, followed by As It Happens. See you later.
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2: 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Your World Tonight is coming up next. 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
5: Hi, I'm Chris Howden. Today, Ukrainians took to the streets to protest the dismissal of the country's popular defense minister. We'll talk to one demonstrator who says the decision is baffling and threatens to be a major setback in the war with Russia.
6: Tears come and go. And as their leader, they're looking to me to lead them.
7: Fast-moving wildfires threatened an Ontario First Nation as people had to run for their lives. Their chief trying to comfort the evacuees after the flames destroyed their community. Many in the region have had to leave while leaders complain about response times by the province and the federal government. This is Your World Tonight. I'm Salima Shivji, also on the program.
8: There is no good way to build major projects without First Nations partnership and leadership.
7: A federal sales pitch. Ministers make the case for major infrastructure projects at the last day of the gathering of the Assembly of First Nations. It's getting a mixed response from Indigenous leaders, some of whom are making pitches of their own to Ottawa. Evacuees from remote towns in northwest Ontario have been arriving in Thunder Bay. They've been sharing their stories of survival and escape. Dozens of out-of-control wildfires have been rapidly spreading in that part of the province, and many people have left behind homes they're not sure they'll be able to return to. Sheehan Desjardins is in Thunder Bay with the latest.
9: A hotel boardroom packed with donations, boxes of diapers, bags of food, backpacks, shoes, toys. Evacuees in Thunder Bay wander through, looking for what they need. For some, it's tough to know where to start.
10: I left everything other than my kids and my pets and a couple pairs of clothes.
9: Gina Dupuis evacuated from White Sand First Nations earlier this week as one of the ferocious wildfires tearing through northern Ontario beelined for their community. Devin Wanakamek is the incident commander.
11: Chief and council are deeply disappointed by the delays in the initial provincial response to the wildfire threat. While firefighters and emergency personnel have worked tirelessly on the ground, the response from the Ontario Ministry of Natural Resources did not reflect the urgency of the situation.
9: He says 26 members have gone back to try and protect their community on their own. Others are staying in hotel rooms.
12: It's very emotional. I want to go back home and help. Oh, my heart's just pumping.
9: More than half a dozen communities are evacuated. Many of them are First Nations.